0: postponement to next week, which was granted. He requested the additional time to consult with his legal team. The disciplinary hearing relates to allegations of corruption and misconduct that arose during the Madlanga Commission. Police spokesperson Atlinda Maite has also confirmed that Sibiya has approached the Labour Court in a bid to have the disciplinary hearing halted completely.
1: The disciplinary hearing and the Labour Court proceedings are separate matters and have been running in parallel. The urgent application before the Labour Court was also heard today and has been adjourned to allow SAPS to file its opposing papers and allow the applicant to file his replying affidavit before the matter can be heard by court.
0: The families of slain rapper Keenan, a.k.a. Forbes, and celebrity chef Tibelo Tibs Motsoane say they're hopeful for justice. Seven men accused of killing the pair appeared at the Durban High Court yesterday, marking the first day of the murder trial. The families of the seven were also in court, with the Sangoma even consulting some of the accused during the court breaks. Earlier, six of the seven indicated that they wanted their matter separated from their other co-accused, Siyanda Myeza, because he faces other additional charges. Myeza is also charged with six other counts relating to another murder and attempted murder. But the state consolidated the matters after they were linked with the same evidence. The trial, which is scheduled to run until the 6th of November, will resume today. All seven men have pleaded not guilty. Meanwhile, former Skukune United player Mokete Sean Mukhaila has been convicted on charges linked to a fatal car crash in 2024. The 29-year-old footballer appeared in the Tembisa Magistrates Court yesterday, where he admitted to reckless driving, fleeing the scene of an accident and culpable homicide. A 9-year-old child died in the accident. Mukhaila is set to be sentenced next month. NPA spokesperson Mahaboke Mutlatlole.
2: The crash claimed the life of 9-year-old Rumule Momavi Mbela and left her mother and 13-year-old brother seriously injured. The NPA welcomes the conviction as an important step towards securing justice for the victims.
0: And the National Consumer Commission has issued another vehicle recall, this time affecting certain Volkswagen Amarok Bakis. According to the National Consumer Commission, the problem involves a component inside the vehicle that may come into contact with the curtain airbag during a front or side impact. Sharp-edged plastic parts could also become loose or remain in the area where the head and neck would make contact with the airbag, potentially causing further injury. The recall affected 291 vehicles sold in South Africa between the 2nd of June and the 15th of September this year. Owners of affected vehicles are being urged to take their Amaroks to an approved Volkswagen commercial vehicles dealer, where the affected components will be replaced at no cost. A partly cloudy Tuesday in store for Gauteng today. Johannesburg has dropped to an overnight low of 11 degrees but will later peak at 21, Pretoria 13 and 24, and Vereeniging 11 and 23. A mostly sunny and pleasant Tuesday can be expected in Cape Town with an overnight low of 12 degrees, but it will climb to a high of 17. For these and other stories, visit EWN.co.za.
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5: My guest today has had a distinguished career both in film and in television series. Think of movies like The Long Run and Ayanda and The Mechanic. Think of series like Saints and Sinners, Scandal, and most recently Savage Beauty, for which she won a SAFTA for Best Supporting Actress. You can watch that on Netflix. We're delighted to have with us on the show Ntati Moshesh.
6: Oh, thank you so much, John. I really, really appreciate it.
5: Your dad, a surgeon, one of the first black surgeons in the country, and your mom also in the medical sphere as a nurse before she became a social worker. Did anything they did make you think, I want to do the same thing?
6: Oh, no, John, I cannot stand the sight of blood.
5: Okay. And you knew that early on.
6: I'm extremely, extremely squirmish. And also, you know, I didn't quite have the brains for medicine. But I think my artistic streak was far too dominant. I remember at St. Andrews, we used to have a resident psychologist, and she did one of those amazing assessments, and she called in my father. I still remember so clearly. And she said,

0: Mr. Moshesh, I don't know how to put this, but your child is clearly, clearly artistic. We've done every assessment from every angle. She's clearly, clearly, clearly artistic. And thanks to Mrs. Skona, that she managed to convince my father yes. that acting is exactly what I need to do. I'm not going to be wearing a surgical mask anytime soon and holding a scalpel.
1: So that's you in high school, St. Andrew's School for Girls in Bedford, you. But before that, a younger you at the Moro Chaneng Primary School in Katlehong. What kind of kid were you there? I mean, were you trying to be in school plays? Were you the loudest singer in the choir? What was happening?
0: Oh, John, I was the noisemaker. We used to have those noisemaker lists.
1: Yes.
0: And the teacher kind of figured out pretty early on that, you know what, the only way to shut this one up is to actually make her be in charge of the list.
1: Yes.
0: So because I was in charge of the list, I couldn't do much talking, right?
1: Okay. Did it work?
0: Very talkative, but that's also a trait that I've inherited from my father. My father could speak nonstop. I mean, one of our nicknames for him growing up, we used to actually call him Radio 5, interesting enough. We used to call him Radio 5 because he once spoke from here to Swaziland, which is like a four-hour trip.
1: Yes.
0: Nonstop. And I'm exactly the same. Sorry to all my friends out there because I really exhaust them. I know I'm exhausted.
1: Yeah, and you didn't think like, you know, maybe give your dad a quarter and then, you know, maybe you can get a word in edgeways while he chews. Take us to your dinner table at home with the Moshesh family. You say your dad's talking fairly nonstop. You're trying to do the same thing. What was happening around the table?
0: John, a lot of, you know, he used to encourage reading very much.
1: Mm-hmm.
0: So you, mother, my wonderful, very supportive mother, who would be in the kitchen doing her thing, and then the kids will be gathered around the table with the old man, and we would be talking about the Rand Daily Mail. And mm-hmm. I mean, you would remember the Rand Daily
1: Indeed.
0: Mail. And what he would do is he would give us a section of the newspaper and say, summarize it.
1: Wow, so, okay.
0: I remember thinking, shoo, other kids are playing, other kids are doing this, and here we are sitting at a table. And I learned the word propaganda from a very early age.
1: Sure.
0: Because you would always say, you know, whatever you read, what's the angle? Who's writing it? What's the motive? And so I have carried this word propaganda all my life, thanks to my childhood. But other than that, John, a table full of laughter. So my older brother, sadly also passed on, was an mm-hmm. impersonator of note.
1: Mm-hmm.
0: So he could impersonate any personality you can think of. My younger brother used to dismantle radios and put them back together again. My younger sister was a voracious reader. She sadly also passed on, but she was an attorney. So law kind of chose my sister from a very young age.
1: Right.
0: And then my older sister was, she took after mom. So she's a sociologist.
1: Wow. I mean, it sounds like an incredibly interesting family. Now, we do have to talk about food. You sent us a couple of words, and I'm going to use four of them in two separate phrases describing yourself: fussy eater and terrible cook. That sounds like a recipe for not eating anything at all. I mean, there must be something you like, and if so, how do you get hold of it?
0: John, I was an extremely fussy eater. So I remember, you know, my dad used to use the, you know, there are kids starving in Ethiopia thing from a very, very early on. So I would not eat. And then he would say, okay, you know, every time you don't eat, there's a child in Ethiopia that's not eating. So
1: yes.
0: I understood famine very, very early on, thanks to my father. And so I pick at my food. I'm not great at finishing a whole meal. So I suppose my go-to right now is a fruit salad. I mean, a fruit salad or just a plain chicken salad. My mother was extremely healthy. She used to steam vegetables, never ate junk food all her life. So my mother's death was very unexpected, John, because this is somebody who gymmed. From the age of 15, she went to the gym. She was an athlete in her youth, lived very, very healthily. And so when she had an aneurysm, it was such a shock to everybody. Yeah, yeah. But, I'm a fussy eater, and I've never been good in the kitchen. I have burnt many a pot. If my niece in Cape Town is listening, Ginelwe, she would say, yeah, that's my aunt. She burns pots.
1: Yeah. She doesn't let you in the kitchen anymore, I'm sure. By the way, when you say you pick at your food, you would have been my perfect sister, because I was the hyena at the table, always looking and saying, are you going to finish that? Do you want that? Because, you know, I'm happy to take it. I want to talk books just to make sure we get your choice in and give you a chance to talk about it. Ntati, you've chosen a book called A Practical Guide to Personal Freedom. It's by the Mexican writer. It's called The Four Agreements, A Practical Guide to Personal Freedom, Don Miguel Ruiz. He wrote it with Janet Mills. The Four Agreements: be impeccable with your word. Don't take anything personally. Don't make assumptions. Always do your best. I'm giving the barest detail, but tell us why this book. Why does it matter so much to you?
0: So, John, this book I was gifted by a very good friend of mine. I undertook a trip to L.A., to the City of Angels, to see whether I can make it there, right? Mm-hmm. And her name is Quinn Brown, and she gifted me this book. And she said to me, I'm excusing. So you must excuse my brain fog. Menopause, John, brain fog. No, send me the book, The Alchemist. I remember so clearly.
1: Paulo Coelho.
0: Yes, also a favorite of mine. But The Four Agreements, I bought myself. I think I had read a review about The Four Agreements, and it came highly recommended. I took hold of this book, and I call it my Bible in a way. When I'm in doubt, especially the assumption and do not take things personally, which are a bit of a struggle, because I wear my heart on my sleeve, John. I don't know how I'm an actor, because I should be able to take constructive criticism, right? But I do tend to take criticisms a little bit too personally than it's good for me. But it's an ongoing process where I think, okay, who is saying what they're saying? Why are they saying what they're saying? And it's not about you, which is easier said than done, right? And then the be impeccable with your word. John, I think I've struggled. I've always been a people pleaser. And so when I would promise John that, John, you and I are going to play tennis tomorrow at 3 o'clock. Mm-hmm. And then somebody else would call, and then I'll say, oh, I'll go dancing with you. And lo and behold, then I remember, but I promised John I'm going to play tennis. So the be impeccable with your word is I have learned to under-promise than over-promise. And I think it's helped a lot, because otherwise then it means I've been disappointing so many people all my life in trying to please everybody that I actually have not kept my word.
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6: The shout out right now goes to Sylvia Walker, who is joining me via Zoom in our Life Hacks segment. We want to focus on how to avoid becoming a victim of investment scams. Sylvia, who is with us on Zoom, is an author and independent financial advisor, someone who's passionate about educating South Africans on improving their relationship with money. And her latest book is called Home Truths About Money: Candid Advice for Creating Personal Wealth. It's packaged as 30 home truths about money, and they address some of the most common concepts we need to be able to understand, some of the common misconceptions we need to overcome around personal financial management. It's full of very accessible information on everything from different forms of investments and saving to property ownership to debt management and much, much more. Today, though, I've asked Sylvia to focus on the chapter which warns us against losing our hard-earned money to the con artists and scammers who are unfortunately out there in great numbers. Sylvia, thanks so much for joining us. Let's dive straight into what is home truth number 15 in your book, Sylvia. And in your book, it's called Greed Comes Before a Fall. Now, I think many of us wouldn't like to describe ourselves as necessarily greedy, but the point is, Sylvia, an awful lot of people fall for investment scams and fall for the online schemes because they are, if not greedy, sometimes desperate to improve their circumstances. And the allure of making money quickly is one that a lot of people really find difficult to resist. And especially in the current era where we've got used to kind of instant on-demand everything, do you think that plays a role? Do you think perhaps it's easier than it used to be to fall for these kind of scams because they offer instant money?
7: You know, I think, today the technology allows a lot more of these scams to flourish.
6: Yeah.
7: There's a lot more information around. There's a lot more communication. So a lot of it's in our faces. Where maybe 30, 40 years ago, it would be spread by word of mouth. You know, now we have technology that can tell us the stuff is available and this is how you can get rich quick.
6: So it used to be a sort of a personal network. Somebody actually had to come and physically convince you to join the Ponzi scheme or whatever it is. We'll talk about what they are shortly. But now it's as simple as a WhatsApp. And many of them, in fact, do operate on WhatsApp, don't they?
7: Yes, they do. A lot of them do. You know, and if I think about many moons ago, I always think about the rotten milk story, the Kibbes story in the 80s, where, you know, people cultivated this rotten milk. It was supposed to be used for beauty products, but actually it was a huge Ponzi scheme. And that was kind of spread by word of mouth. Now, today, there are WhatsApp schemes. There are on Facebook, TikTok. There's just so many ways to reach people and to create this illusion of wealth and to have that allure. You know, you do this and you can also be like me, or, you know, follow this and you can also create a lot of money and create a lot of wealth for yourself. So, it's in our faces, unfortunately. And as you said earlier, it's not necessarily greed, but I think a lot of it has to do with people perhaps just wanting, everybody wants to be rich, let's be honest. So if there's a shortcut, why not take it? I think that's really, what it taps into.
6: Yeah. Out of curiosity, as you say, the technology allows for the proliferation of the scam artists and their ease of finding you and getting under your skin, as it were, and of selling you the sort of the aspirational lifestyle that they want you to fall for. What doesn't seem to happen as much is the proliferation of the people saying, hey, be careful, I was scammed. Sylvia, do you think that's because of the sort of the psychology involved? You know, we hear about it when a massive Ponzi scheme collapses or, the really big cases blow up, but you very seldom hear about the individual who fell for a romance scam or who lost their savings to a get-rich-quick offer, because those people are often too embarrassed to speak up and say, it happened to me.
7: Yes, I think it is embarrassment to a large extent. And I think, we only hear about the big ones collapsing when they become big, because the media picks up on it and there's enough people who come forward. But I think, as you said, it's embarrassment. People keep quiet and they kind of maybe chalk it down to experience.
6: Yeah. Well, the whole point of today's episode, interview rather, is to help our listeners not have the experience of being victims. So let's start by looking at a couple of the sort of the common problem children, if I can call it that way. Sylvia, you've already mentioned the word Ponzi scheme. I think a lot of other people will have heard the phrase pyramid scheme, but not really understand what those are. Should we start there? Because they're two different things for starters.
7: They're similar, but they are different. Basically, a Ponzi scheme has no product attached to it. So, it was good old Charles Ponzi. I think it was in the 1920s. He started this whole, he had this whole idea with the stamps, where people would buy stamps but then nothing was delivered. No product was delivered or no service was delivered.
6: Yeah.
7: So a Ponzi scheme basically just collects money. And as more money, people come in, more money comes in and this pyramid forms. And obviously people are paid out and eventually it collapses. So that's a Ponzi scheme. Now, a pyramid scheme can have a product attached to it. It can have some product or service. And it's like a multi-level marketing thing. So there can be something sold, but also then you are encouraged to recruit other people and perhaps paid a bonus to recruit people, and more people come into the process. So there is a bit of a difference. I mean, the Ponzi scheme is really the dangerous one, because payouts to investors are fed by new people coming in and new people signing up. So that's really the one to be very careful of.
6: As you've mentioned, there are many other iterations, and there are offers that come via a WhatsApp group, and you may well be referred to those, or your details shared by somebody that you do know and trust. But Sylvia, let's talk a little bit about some of the red flags to look out for that should make you pause and take a breath before you commit, even if you've been referred by somebody you do physically know in real life. What are some of the big ones you'd like to mention?
7: You know, I think, Pippa, the thing is, it's always, one of the big things for me is who's giving you that advice. Mm-hmm. So, if it's a chat around the braai fire, oh, I've got this great thing I'm investing in, that you need to take with a pinch of salt. There are a lot of red flags and a lot of things people need to watch out for, but it's often out of ignorance. And that's all it really is. You don't know what you don't know. Yeah. So the very first thing, obviously, is if you're being promised a great return, but it's safe, you're not going to lose money. There's no such thing as a safe investment. Everything carries a risk. And when you're being offered a great return, anything outside of what is the normal return, and there I would say between 10 and 15% is a sort of normal return that you could get on an investment. If somebody's promising you 20, 30, 40%, it's simply too good to be true. Mm. Also, very often what they do is they'll say to you that it's like a limited offer, or it's a special club. It's only by referral. So it's that sort of exclusive thing. Yeah. Or it's a limited offer. So it's an old marketing tactic. You create the thought of scarcity. So I've got to buy in. I've got to jump in. Yeah. So the whole FOMO thing, I must get in before it runs out. And then also I say to people, if anyone's offering you something, find out how it's making money. That is probably the single biggest thing that anybody can actually do. You don't have to be a financial whiz kid to understand how a thing is making money. Are they selling something that's generating a profit? Where is the money coming from? And if you can't see that there's something being generated and money being made, then you need to stay far away, because obviously then it's being funded simply by new money coming in. And as I say, that's not difficult to actually, for the average person to figure out and to ask that question, apart from anything else.
6: So if the buy-in is 100 rand and person A pays that 100 rand, and that 100 rand is then paid out in profit to person B, who's recruited person C, etc., it's the same 100 rand filtering down, no wealth is actually being created in that process, Sylvia.
7: No, and in business is all about making a profit based on something, on a producing a product or providing a service or something. So money isn't created out of thin air. And as I say, so that's a very simple question that you can ask and figure out. Coupled to that, of course, is stuff like, does this business have a website? Do they have premises? Do they have staff? Is there infrastructure in place? And then, of course, the other huge thing is the whole FSCA issue. Anybody offering you a financial product or financial advice must be registered with the FSCA, with the Financial Services Conduct Authority. So, if they're not registered, and you can ask if they're registered.
6: Yeah.
7: But that can be a bit grey as well, because they can lie. They can say, yes, they're registered. They can give you a fake certificate. It happened to me once. I challenged an organization.
6: Yeah.
7: They gave me the information. I went and looked up the number that they were using, the registration number. It wasn't even related to them. Gosh. So even that can be, can be faked. But the point is, they need to be registered. So you can go to the FSCA website, you can check out whether this organization is registered, but people often aren't aware of that. Not anybody and not anybody and everybody can just sell you a product or give you financial advice.
6: It's so important.
7: There is a process to be followed.
6: Yeah, and you have the right to go to the FSCA and say, I'm checking this registration number, that it belongs to who it says it does. Sylvia, you're echoing Wendy Nola, our consumer journalist, often points to that. If the website doesn't have a physical address, doesn't have a phone number, doesn't have an actual way of reaching the business, and they can't show you an actual product that they are selling or service that they are delivering, it's a huge red flag. You have the right to ask to see these things, before you part with your money. And if you don't, you end up like, you know, Kara's just written to say, my mom lost over 10,000 rand. In her case, the scammers told her a well-known celebrity was invested in the scheme and had made a profit. And she thought, well, if, you know, if it's good enough for them, it must be good enough for me. That's one of the classic marketing techniques they use, isn't it, Sylvia?
7: It is, absolutely. So they'll use a public figure, and or they'll generate some, you know, they'll use AI to generate some endorsements, and then off they go. And it happens to not actually even public figures. It happens to people in all walks of life. You know, they pick somebody who's perhaps very active on social media, and then they will befriend other people, and then they will start asking for money or start offering an investment scheme. So it varies from, from using, as I say, well-known public figures to people who are just normal people, maybe, or people who are perhaps active in the financial industry, and they get cloned. And, you know, it's actually mind-boggling, Pippa, that there's every day there seems to be more and more ideas and more schemes that come about. And we'll never stop that, probably. But what we can do is make people aware and to actually take care of ourselves, you know, our own finances, and just heed those red flags.
6: Yeah.
7: Ask those questions.
6: Gosh.
7: Because it's the gullible, actually, that are taken for a ride, unfortunately. And I don't use the word in a derogatory way.
6: Yeah.
7: I just mean, you know, people, what they see is what they think is real. And off they go. And it's easy afterwards to cry over spilt milk, unfortunately.
6: I mean, Ricky just forwarding me a perfect example. This coming over WhatsApp, 4 days cash back, 100%, invest 4,600 rand, earn 22,700 rand, 48 hours to get your cash back, special for new members only. I mean, it's got every single one of the red flags mentioned, Sylvia, in the space of one WhatsApp message. And, you know, as you say, if you know to look out for those things, then you know. But if you are in debt, wondering how you're going to pay your bills at the end of the month, and that message arrives on your phone and catches you at a low point, you can understand how somebody might go, well, it might be worth the chance because, you know, if it happens, it's going to change my life kind of thing. And down the rabbit hole you go. Sylvia, you mentioned the recruitment issue, and I want to emphasize this again because it's such an important thing. If what is being offered to you depends on you recruiting other people to participate, is there ever a scenario in which that is above board in your view, or is the mere fact that they are asking you to recruit others the biggest red flag of all?
7: I think it depends on what it is. So if it's if it's a pyramid scheme and there's a product being sold and you are encouraged to recruit other people and build a team under you and then sort of move up through the ladder, then I suppose it's okay to say other people are being recruited. But it's not okay if you're recruiting people and they need to pay to join. So, you know, there have been a lot of these products that people sell at home, like I want to say the Tupperwares and whatever. You know, a lot of those kind of home selling multi-level marketing organizations often would have part of their business model that you recruit other people, you kind of widen the net.
6: Yeah.
7: And then it's okay. But as I say, if you're recruiting people only for them to pay to join, and then that money is being used to pay early investors or earlier people, then it's definitely not on. No.
6: Okay. Just for anybody coming in midway to this conversation, our guest is Sylvia Walker, the author of Home Truths About Money, Candid Advice for Creating Personal Wealth. She is an independent financial advisor, really passionate about improving our financial literacy and protecting ourselves against having our money stolen by con artists. Before we run out of time, I want to talk about time because, Sylvia, one of the pressure points, as you've already mentioned, is the pressure, not just because this is exclusive, it's a limited time only, it's only for a special group of people, but the limited time is a key red flag here, that there is pressure that you must commit before the end of today or within the next 12 hours or within the next 2 days even. I've never forgotten a listener phoned in and said the best piece of advice my dad ever gave me was the line, if it has to be now, it has to be no. Would you agree with that? If somebody's putting pressure on you to commit in a hurry, that's a sure red flag.
7: Absolutely. It's absolutely a red flag. It's also very desperate, actually, apart from anything else. So I really like that. If it has to be now, it has to be no. Spot on.
6: Yeah.
7: No, do not fall for that. The other thing I wanted to say, too, just in terms of products, is sometimes, too, they cloud these propositions in very technical terms, in like weird jargon and things that you can't understand. That's another thing. If you don't understand it, don't put your money in it. It's as simple as it is.
6: Yeah. It sounds so simple on paper, and yet, Sylvia, human psychology being what it is, it's a complex thing. And, you know, the last thing to say is really people, these scam artists flourish and proliferate because people are afraid to admit that it happened to them, don't want to spread the word and alert other people to the risk because they're too embarrassed to admit that they fell for it. I mean, obviously, we hope an interview like this prevents that happening to anybody listening, but sunlight is a good antiseptic in this case, isn't it?
7: It is, absolutely. And you know, I read a while ago, somebody said that investing should be like watching paint dry, successful investing. You know, making money is, there's tried and tested ways. It's happened for decades and decades. Stick with the norm, stick where you know there's a history, where there's a track record. Don't fall for these things because it's not going to work out in the long run, unfortunately. So, yeah, you know, as I say, it's like watching paint dry. Stick with the regular investments, with the regular financial services organizations, and get a regular return, and you have that security because you know they've been around forever.
6: Yeah.
7: They're not here today and gone tomorrow.
6: And if you want some examples of safer investment options, do go and look for Sylvia's book called Home Truths About Money, which is published by Penguin Random House and is available in all good bookstores and online at a recommended price of around 300 Rand. Sylvia, a pleasure to have you on the show today. Thank you so much for the advice.
7: Great. Thanks, Papa.
6: Good to chat to you.
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8: 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It includes airbags, side impact protection, ABS, electronic stability control. You'd think many of these things would be standard on one of these newer models. But apparently these changes follow the growing concern that some popular entry-level vehicles have alarmingly poor crash test results, with consumers often unaware of the risks. When last, do you know what the safety standard, the safety record of your vehicle is, Mario? I haven't really paid much mind to that. And a man who says you have to pay it much mind is Michael Paschett, is the founder of Change Cars. Do you think with all these newer electronically impressive vehicles that are entering the market now, you'd think that things like ABS and airbags and side protection bars would be standard on these vehicles, but they're not.
9: Absolutely. So let's always start with the end result. Cars can never be too safe. Every single person listening to this or their family, every day they are driving in a car to home, to work, to the school, whatever the case may be. I think personally, cars are definitely on the right track in terms of where they're going, but there's still certain entry-level vehicles, more funny enough, in the commercial sector than in the passenger sector, that are not safe enough.
8: So what are these newer vehicles that we're talking about that may look smart, look sleek, has all the dashboard bells and whistles, but doesn't have a proper safety standard like adequate airbags?
9: Dave, if you took a vehicle, something like the Suzuki Carry or the Suzuki Eco, small little panel van, small little entry-level LDV, they don't have either. Neither of them have got airbags. And airbags in 2026 should not be an option. It should be absolutely mandatory.
8: It's not something that me as a consumer generally asks about a safety record, because I guess we all hope and pray that we'll never be any form of accident. So we put it in the back of our minds. So that's not something I'm going to be asking a showroom salesperson. I'm going to be talking about fuel economy. I'm going to be talking about, does my phone connect to the Bluetooth in the vehicle? I'm not asking how many side impact bars does this vehicle have.
9: So let's take the known to be unsafest vehicle in South Africa, the Hyundai Grand i10. Popular vehicle, good make. Hyundai is an exceptional brand internationally. That vehicle only has two airbags, passenger and driver. If we go back as recently as November or December 2025, the AA released a report on that vehicle called it wholly unsatisfactory. Now, that is a vehicle that is being used by government department, that's a vehicle that's being used by students, the elderly. And when I say those people, because it's a brand new vehicle, it's coming in around 300,000 rand in that affordability area, but it's wholly inadequate. But there's something else I'd like to talk about in a moment beyond airbags and passenger vehicles that don't have the necessary safety.
8: Go ahead, Mike.
9: So you mentioned at the top of the interview that government is looking at introducing. I always say, let's not be selective, but let's look at the whole industry as a whole. A large percentage of South Africans travel daily in minibus taxis. And I say it always respectfully. You get into a minibus taxi, you're not even wearing a seatbelt. Now remember, we're not discounting for one moment side airbags, side protection beams. But look at the way the majority of South Africans are traveling a day in minibus taxis that are behaving erratically. You're not wearing a seatbelt. You've got no side impact protection. You've got no airbags. How is that in South Africa acceptable in the broader picture?
8: Mike, why then are some manufacturers then continuing to sell vehicles with a very poor safety rating? Is it simply because there is no regulation, there is no law? And what would the proposed regulation say in order to sell this vehicle? You must have these particular safety features, whether it's made elsewhere and imported here, or whether it's made in South Africa, before it gets on the road, this vehicle must have adequate safety features.
9: Very, very good point. So let's take something, go back to the 16-seater minibuses. They do not have what we refer to as the inertia reel or three-point safety belt. In your car, you know you've got that three-point safety belt that goes across your chest. When you get into an aeroplane, you've got what they call a lap strap. Now, a lap strap that you've got in a 16-seater minibus that nobody's using, by the way, is to stop you going through the roof in the event of turbulence in an aeroplane. It's not going to stop you going forward. To answer your question simply, legislation in this country is wholly inadequate. And I say this with passion. It's almost like South African lives do not matter. We've got 12,000 to 15,000 road deaths per year, which is extraordinarily high compared to European standards, North American standards, and maybe on a par with certain African countries. Is that where we want to be? No. Legislation, is it adequate? Most definitely not.
8: We have many vehicles, pre-1919 vehicles that are still on the road. And many of these vehicles from the 70s and 80s, early 90s, don't have these safety features. What would that then mean? A slow phase out of these older vehicles?
9: Well, I don't think they're ever going to be phased out. And I've just got a smile on my face that nobody can see, because I personally was driving a beautiful car in my collection, a 1991 Honda CRX, little two-door car, no airbags, no ABS brakes, no nothing other than normal braking system. And the crazy thing is, how did we all survive the 70s, 80s, and 90s? We did. So, and again, never trying to go in a different direction, but it's a combination in South Africa that is needed. Law enforcement, higher standards, and just better road behavior. Fundamentally, a car's not out there to kill you. A car's out there to hurt you when you get into trouble, and please God you don't get into trouble. Luckily in South Africa, every car, ABS, I'm not sure if you are aware, is mandatory today.
8: Weigh in on the increasing number of classic cars from the 80s, 90s, now being sold at premium prices. I want you to give your honest opinion. It's a 1990 BMW 3 Series 325 IS Evo 1, 256,000 kilometers on the clock.
9: 800,000 rand minimum. What do they want for it?
8: 1.8 million rand.
9: Okay, in that particular example, that is absolutely crazy. So any E36 325i, because the E36 was the nomenclature for that model range, is worth big money. But when it's got that type of mileage, absolutely no, no, no. And again, remember, it's not for me to decide, it's for the consumer to decide.
8: That's exactly
9: but
8: it.
9: But these old classics are starting to get crazy prices. Remember, it's supply and demand. You've got a 2025 Polo GTI. Please God, it doesn't get written off, but it does. You can replace it tomorrow. You lose your 1993 BMW or 1992, should I say, 325IS, you can't replace it. But tell him I've got a buyer for that one.
8: For 1.8 million rand, I then prefer the 300,000 Hyundai i10. Michael Paschut.
9: I like that.
8: We really appreciate your time. Owner of Change Cars.
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10: We're talking children's books, which is one of my favorite things to talk about. We're talking about a book called Lulama and the Women Who Marched. It's written by Nonikiwe Mashologo. It's initiated by the Sophie and Henry de Bruyn Foundation. Of course, Mama Sophie is the remaining of the women who led that march in 1956. So to tell us about this work, we're joined on the line by literacy advocate, children's author, and the co-founder of Benny Birdie's, Nonikiwe Mashologo. So tell us why, before we get into Lulama and the Women Who Marched, why it was so important for you to write books for kids?
11: Well, I think first and foremost, a lot of us are aware that, you know, we have quite a big literacy crisis in South Africa. It has gotten better over the years, but there's still a lot of work to be done. A lot of children, about 80% of children, can't read for meaning in sort of grade four. So for me, it's just about doing my bit to make things better in that regard. And I mean, we're a culture that comes from stories. We're storytellers. There's so much richness in our culture in the country. So I think it's so important for us to keep that alive and to get kids excited and interested in that side of things. And of course, all of that then is a ripple effect to kids being able to progress in their education. Mm-hmm. So yeah, I think all around it's a very important area to focus on.
10: One of your, I guess, one of the hats you wear, and you've kind of touched on it here, is as a literacy advocate. And often when we talk about, every year we hear that our grade fours and grade threes and grade fours cannot read for meaning. Globally, we're seeing a global literacy crisis where for the first time, the current generation is not smarter or better read than their parents, because every year or every generation kind of surpasses their parents. And we often talk about what are some of the things we could be doing to encourage reading. What are for you kind of the fundamentals or the simple things we can do to get kids who, and many of them have a lot of screen time, to be reading again?
11: Yes, I mean, it is a difficult time now because, as you rightly say, we're competing with technology and, you know, and that has its pros and its cons. But I think starting with small things like, I always say, because I think parents often feel, oh, I'm busy, or, you know, I've got so much to do. And even with teachers in schools, there's a lot going on. But I always feel like it's the little things, just like even engaging playfully and having little interesting conversations and talking about your day and what did you do today? What was interesting? Ooh, and creating a bit of a story and a fun moment with just conversation. That's a beginning. That's a place to start. Children pick up a lot from that as well. And then, of course, actually having books and stories and sharing. And I always say, you know, not everyone is particularly a reader, but there are so many stories to share. So it doesn't always have to look like holding a book and reading. It can be just sharing stories as from your childhood, as a parent, or et cetera. So, but it's about making that time to just sit with the child and share stories, whether it's reading or oral stories, and engaging and asking questions. And then the other thing that comes from that is children have a lot to say. So you're also in that engagement, encouraging them to share their stories, and then they start creating stories. And through that, you're already doing so much, because literacy is much more than just books. There's a whole range of ways to get kids engaged. But of course, the book now is a big one, because as I said earlier, the digital world is competing. So ideally, having a book is the best one, because then there's also something precious about sitting, paging through, looking at the pictures, discussing the things that you're seeing with the child. And their eyes always just light up. And then that just becomes, you'll be amazed at the number of kids who then want story time, because it's a time to connect with someone they love, and it's engaging, and it allows them to relax and feel safe. So there's quite a lot of wonderful things about just creating that space to share our stories with children.
10: And so one of the stories that you've created for children is Lulama and the Women Who Marched. And it's about Lulama's journey to the Women's March of 56. Tell us where the idea for this book came from. Who is Lulama? Who does, who do young readers meet when they meet little Lulama?
11: Yes, no, thank you. So, initially I was approached by the Sophie and Henry Dubrain Foundation. I think initially they were trying to create, to write a biography about Uma Sophie. But time and things were happening and they had received specific funding for that, but it wasn't quite coming together. She was quite busy. She's now 88. It just became quite difficult for them to get that particular project going. So they decided, actually, while we're getting that side of things going, let's also use this funding to create a book for children, because this is quite an important story. This is a very important story, and why not, get kids to also understand why we even celebrate Women's Day. So through that process, they approached me to come up with ideas around how this story can work. So I then worked my magic as a writer and just kind of thought about looking at it from the, stepping into the child's world with this topic and look at it from the child's lens. And that's how Lulama became, came through. And the idea is really to look at this very difficult topic, but move through the topic with Lulama's perspective. We sat down and I thought about some ideas around how to do that. And I thought, let's actually place Lulama in that moment with her mother and her aunt and see how she feels and what she sees. And through that, hopefully, children can also travel with her.
10: And so this story of, I guess, it's kind of intergenerational, right, where you have this little girl interacting with these heroes, these women who hosted the largest anti-past demonstration of the struggle, women who continue to shape our history. And I think that's also quite beautiful for kids, this, kind of this conversation between themselves and these women. Of course, Mama Sophie Dubrain is still with us, but she's the last of the women who led that march. And so I think that's also quite a beautiful, part of kind of bringing history to young people and almost making them, because they can imagine themselves to be Lulama and going on this journey like she is doing.
11: Exactly that. Exactly. It's about trying to make them, and I think these can be difficult topics. I think part of what I was trying to do with the story is to say that you can simplify a difficult topic. You can just make a child understand it, take them into that space and really work them through it, make them understand how it felt and how it feels. And it allows for those conversations. Obviously, if you're reading this kind of book with a child, you can then have some conversations about what that must have felt like. How does it make them feel? Why do they think that was important? So it's a lovely way to start those kinds of conversations and to realize that even though it's a difficult topic, we can still find ways to have those heavy conversations about our history and for them to understand where we come from and why things have happened the way they have, and to also have a sense of gratitude, because now they can realize, oh, wow, today I can freely walk around comfortably without pulling out my pass, and I can just go where I want, I can vote, etc. So it's a lovely way to bring them into those kinds of conversations.
10: And also, I guess, the book does the work of explaining, I guess, concepts that children wouldn't have, engaged with. So, for instance, Lulama asks her mom, what is a petition? And the mother then explains, it's when lots of people tell the government that there's a problem and ask them to fix it. Then they get signatures from as many people as they can to show the government that it means a lot. So even that, in kind of the storytelling, if I'm a child and I didn't know what a petition is, I now know what a petition is. And you as a parent could say, you know, do you want to start a petition for something? So there's an opportunity.
11: Yeah.
10: So A, I think it gives, one, it explains concepts for kids that they may not have engaged with, but then it can inspire them to, okay, I want to start a petition for, I don't know what it is, for homeless children, or for, I also want to do a petition for women's rights. How can I do it? And so there's also a great, I think a great way for kids to kind of learn a bit of civic duty, how to get themselves involved in the issues that they care about.
11: Exactly that. And I think the other thing that I was quite careful about when I was creating the story is exactly that, is bringing in slightly difficult words, difficult concepts, and trying to simplify them. But also there are certain sort of words and things there that a child might need to go and also just maybe look it up, research it a little bit. So part of when you're writing things like these is you are imparting information and knowledge for children, but you also want to encourage them to hopefully dig a little bit deeper and discover something new as well, and go off and also do a little bit of reading and research about the topic. So you want to find that nice balance of providing the information but also encouraging them to continue with finding out more about the story. Yeah.
10: Where can we find Lulama and the Woman Who Marched? Is the book available?
11: Yes, the book is available definitely at Exclusive Books. And I am aware that the Jacana, the publisher, is aiming to have it in bookstores all around the country. But at the moment, it's available at Exclusive Books or on the Jacana website online.
10: Great. Nonigiwe, thank you so much for your time.
11: Thank you so much. I enjoyed being here. Thank you for having me.
10: That is author and literacy advocate Nonigiwe Mashologo.
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2: With a wrap of your Eyewitness News, I'm Sibs Matiela. The cost of fuel is set to increase tomorrow for both grades of petrol, rising by more than 3 rand a litre. The hike was confirmed by the Mineral and Petroleum Resources Department yesterday. 93 octane petrol will increase by 3 rand 12 cents a litre, while 95 octane will rise by 3 rand 33 cents a litre. The price of diesel will increase by between 2 rand 84 cents and 3 rand 24 cents a litre, while the cost of illuminating paraffin and LP gas will also increase. The ongoing war between the US and Iran, playing out in the Strait of Hormuz, has been attributed as among the factors for the hike. Department spokesperson Lerato Ntsoko.
3: South Africa's fuel prices are adjusted monthly, informed by international and local factors. International factors include the fact that South Africa imports both crude oil and finished products at a price set at the international level, including importation costs.
2: The Judicial Service Commission has recommended 3 judges to be appointed to the Supreme Court of Appeal. The JSC had its first day of interviews yesterday for the superior courts. 5 candidates vying for a spot on the Supreme Court bench were interviewed. Judges Gerald Bloom, Matebe Panzwane and Esther Steyn have been put forward as the preferred candidates. Their appointment will be recommended to President Cyril Ramaphosa, who will then make the final call. Meanwhile, 44 candidates will appear before the JSC over the next 2 weeks to fill 22 vacancies in 11 courts, including the SCA, several divisions of the High Court, and specialist courts including Labour, Competition Appeal and Electoral Courts. The disciplinary hearing of suspended Deputy National Police Commissioner Shadrack Smear got underway yesterday as planned. But during the hearing, Smear requested a postponement to next week, which was granted. He requested the additional time to consult with his legal team. The disciplinary hearing relates to allegations of corruption and misconduct that arose during the Madlanga Commission. Police spokesperson Atlinda Mate has also confirmed that Smear has approached the Labour Court in a bid to have the disciplinary hearing halted completely.
4: The disciplinary hearing and the Labour Court process.

0: of the seven indicated that they wanted their matter separated from their other co-accused, Siyanda Myeza, because he faces other additional charges. Myeza is also charged with six other counts relating to another murder and attempted murder. But the state consolidated the matters after they were linked with the same evidence. The trial, which is scheduled to run until the 6th of November, will resume today. All seven men have pleaded not guilty. Meanwhile, former Skukune United player Mokete Sean Mukhaila has been convicted on charges linked to a fatal car crash in 2024. The 29-year-old footballer appeared in the Tembisa Magistrates Court yesterday, where he admitted to reckless driving, fleeing the scene of an accident and culpable homicide. A 9-year-old child died in the accident. Mukhaila is set to be sentenced next month. NPA spokesperson Mahaboke Mutlatlole.
1: The crash claimed the life of 9-year-old Rumule Momavi Vimbela and left her mother and 13-year-old brother seriously injured. The NPA welcomes the conviction as an important step towards securing justice for the victims.
0: And the National Consumer Commission has issued another vehicle recall, this time affecting certain Volkswagen Amarok Buckies. According to the National Consumer Commission, the problem involves a component inside the vehicle that may come into contact with the curtain airbag during a front or side impact. Sharp-edged plastic parts could also become loose or remain in the area where the head and neck would make contact with the airbag, potentially causing further injury. The recall affected 291 vehicles sold in South Africa between the 2nd of June and the 15th of September this year. Owners of affected vehicles are being urged to take their Amaroks to an approved Volkswagen commercial vehicles dealer, where the affected components will be replaced at no cost. A partly cloudy Tuesday in store for Gauteng today. Johannesburg has dropped to an overnight low of 11 degrees but will later peak at 21. Pretoria 13 and 24 and Vereeniging 11 and 23. A mostly sunny and pleasant Tuesday can be expected in Cape Town with an overnight low of 12 degrees but it will climb to a high of 17. For these and other stories, visit ewn.co.za.
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4: We speak to the author or the subject of a local non-fiction book. And you know I'm a cricket fan. I'm the eternal Proteas optimist, but I'm just a cricket fan generally. So when I picked up this book about the very well-known cricket umpire, Murray Erasmus, I thought, oh, that would be an interesting conversation. The book is called The Rock and Roll Years, Cricket in an Umpire's Orbit. It's written by the well-known journalist Telford Vice, and it tells the story of the rock and roller with the calm demeanor, avuncular disposition, and deep knowledge of and love for the game of cricket, which made him successful in his profession in any age. You saw him walk onto the field, you knew everything was going to be okay. Always you and he were proved correct, almost always. So this is a lovely memoir filled with anecdotes of the international cricket arena and perspectives of an umpire. And a great pleasure to welcome Murray Erasmus today. Murray, thank you so much for your time and thanks for putting it all down into a book.
5: Yes, it was a wonderful process to be part of. And obviously, as you mentioned, Telford is a renowned writer. So yeah, we're very happy with the final product.
4: It's so lekker to hear all the anecdotes that you speak about. And there's wonderful stories. It's a book full of stories. When you became a cricket umpire and you started off on this journey of traveling internationally, did you have an expectation that you would have a memory bank full of stories like this one day?
5: No, not originally, but as you carry on and, you know, things happen and you tell the stories to your friends and then you do, sometimes I do some speaking engagements at schools and cricket clubs, then people say, but, you know, you should put this in a book. And that's basically where the idea came. Over the years, there's obviously many experiences that you have, some very funny. In the end we thought it'll be a good idea.
4: You're known for how calm you are, your calm demeanor on a cricket field, but of course there's stories that put you in difficult positions while you're out in the field.

0: cricket itself has changed so much. We now have DRS, of course, the decision review system. And how has that changed the way that you operated as an umpire?
1: Yeah, I might have looked calm, but maybe inside I wasn't that calm. But it's good that people perceive me that way. I think it calmed the players down sometimes as well. Yeah, I was lucky that in my career, which sort of took off internationally, although I made my debut in 2006, from 2008 onwards, I really got involved heavily, and then 2010 on the elite panel. And DRS started in 2008 as well. And IPL started in 2008. So cricket changed forever from then on. And we try to umpire still in a normal manner, but you know, in the back of your head, you knew that there's a review, potential review coming to challenge any decision you make. So you had to sort of drop your ego. You realize that you're not always going to be right, and that old saying that the umpire is always right was definitely changed over that period of time.
0: You tell some great stories in the book. There's this fabulous story about how there was a suspicion of sex toys in your luggage in Dubai. There's a great story about how Australians came to believe that 87 is the devil's number, and that moment after Johnny Bairstow was stumped by Alex Carey in 2023, that infamous moment. With all of these anecdotes, you know, what is the one that you get asked to share most when you're in the bar?
1: I suppose it's the potential sex toys story. And, you know, at the time it wasn't funny because I thought, you know, I might go to prison here. Because if they suspect you in the UAE of those kind of deeds, then it's only trouble. So that's probably the one I narrate most often.
0: Give us the quick story, if you don't mind, but people still need to go buy the book.
1: Remember,
0: you're on the radio, hey? So be careful what you say.
1: At the time, Pakistan were playing the cricket in the UAE, so I was on my way to do a series there. And then I was asked to put my bag through the scanners, and all the alarms went off, and these two ladies who were in charge, either from border police or something, they asked me to open my bag because they thought I had handcuffs in my bag. But it was only my ball gauge that I used to, you know, make sure that the ball stays in shape on field. And then if the ball becomes elongated, then we put it through those rings and then obviously change the ball for the players. Yeah, so I was nearly in trouble, but luckily they found out it was only something that we use for cricket and not not something else.
0: Well, you also admit or have to tell those stories of the rare occasions when you made a massive error.
1: Yeah, 2015 World Cup. 2019 World Cup final. I was also involved in the 2015 one, but only as a TV umpire. 2019 World Cup final, we made an error. And that was always been my philosophy. You know, when you do make an error, put your hand up. There were reasons why we made that error, because we didn't watch the fielder throwing the ball from the boundary. And subsequently, they've changed the playing conditions where the TV umpire can now check when the ball was released. So it's all good in the end. Did it change the final? Potentially. But, you know, in that same over that we had that incident, Trent Bolt also caught the ball and stepped on the boundary, which should have been out and became six. So that was a massive swing in the game as well. So, yeah, own your mistakes. I think the players respect you more if you do.
0: I also love that in the book you choose your best 11s. So your best Test 11, your best ODI 11. And I must admit, when I looked at this, I thought, well, there's no South Africans in here. Why is there no South African? And then it occurred to me, obviously, that you wouldn't have stood in a South African Proteas match.
1: Well, I obviously did many Proteas matches, because when you start, you do internationals in your own country, but eventually, when you become an elite umpire, you basically only work as a neutral all the time. And because the neutrality is so important to me, I said to Telford, let me pick teams that I was only neutral in, or players that I was neutral to. And I did then pick a South African team that I umpired as well. So they're not in the world teams, not because they would have been in. Probably half of them would have been because I'm also a Proteas supporter, but obviously during my career I couldn't have that out in the open. So that was the idea behind it. So those three teams are picked, T20, Test and ODI, are just international players, and then there's one South African team picked of the players that I umpired, South Africans that I thought were the best.
0: Marais, thank you so much. Thank you for your service, and thank you for the book, Marais Erasmus, Cricket Umpire. The book is called The Rock and Roll Years, Cricket in an Umpire's Orbit.
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6: Let's talk about this. Some very interesting numbers captured again in the Sibson. I have to say, Mariska Kutze is the journalist who put out the story that caught my eye. Very, very interesting numbers from Eskom. 441 consecutive days without load shedding. That is the utility's best performance in a decade. They've cut diesel use dramatically. So clearly a lot of things are going right. Now, in questioning exactly what is going right and whether there are still some issues to solve, this is not, certainly from my point of view at all, in any way saying that what's been done well at Eskom is in any way in doubt. But there's a multiplicity of factors, it would seem, that play into an improved performance by the country's energy sector as a whole. And we thought we'd explore those with Chris Yelland, energy expert. Mr. Yelland, welcome, and thanks very much for your time. The numbers are impressive. Surely there, a lot of credit needs to be given for improvements made. What are those improvements, if you believe there have been improvements?
1: There certainly have, and I don't want to underplay the improved Eskom performance. We've had this 100-something days of no load shedding, and it's extremely welcome, and it's has saved a lot of expenses for the economy. And we're getting back to where we should have always been.
6: Yes.
1: But I don't want to rain on Eskom's parade either, but I get a lot of press releases from Eskom, and they always, claim full credit, for this improved performance. Let's give it to them. But what they never say in their press releases, and I do find it rather churlish, is the contribution that have been made by various other parties to ending load shedding, not least of which, is the very high price increases that the country has to pay for Eskom's electricity, which has resulted in a dramatic destruction of demand. Electricity demand by customers of electricity, whether they are residential, commercial, industrial, manufacturing, mining, agricultural, everybody is using as little electricity as possible because of the extremely high price increases, several times the inflation rate for the last 10 or 15 years. And that has resulted in massive destruction of demand. I'm talking about the closure.
6: Yes.
1: Of the smelting industry, the ferromanganese, the ferrochrome industry, the iron and steel, ArcelorMittal and Newcastle have shut down the manganese smelting industry, and the ferrochrome are in dire straits, the majority of which has shut down.
6: So
1: these have contributed
6: yes.
1: significantly to reducing demand, reducing load shedding, and giving Eskom sufficient space to do the necessary maintenance, which it would
7: otherwise not have been able to do. And there are many other factors which I can go into as well.
6: Yeah. You know, while you were talking, Chrissy Ellen, something occurred to me. We had a very polarized conversation during the load shedding years, which was all about Eskom and its failures, and for good reason. I'm just wondering, with a little bit of space, and I'm responding to what you spoke about, giving credit to other forces and factors, and that would include many people's investment, for example, in renewables, be it domestic or on a larger scale. If we were to reframe the conversation and talk about the national energy effort, and I don't know if I'm sounding a little pie in the sky here, but I'll take off the rose-tinted glasses in a moment. But wouldn't that allow us to have a more fruitful conversation where we could aggregate all the things that, yes, Eskom is doing, but that we as a country are doing, and allow us to be very much more precise in what we prioritize and what we conclude to be effective?
7: I agree entirely with what you're saying. One really does have to understand the issues in order to better do better next time around. And I'll give you an example. I mean, the massive price increases that have been seen over the last decade to 15 years have made the business case for alternative energy sources better and better. And people are using as little Eskom electricity as possible because it is extremely expensive. So, during the load shedding years, SARS and government and Eskom actively encouraged and even incentivized customers to put in renewable energy. You may remember the tax breaks that Eskom gave for solar PV. That was SARS, encouragement. And the private sector responded massively at their own cost, a huge cost, to investing in alternative energy resources and have added something like, in total, about 14,000 megawatts of renewable energy in South Africa, half of which comes from rooftop solar PV and what we call behind-the-meter installations. The other half comes from the public procurement process, the Renewable Energy IPP program. And this has all been done, not at the cost of Eskom, and not at the cost of the fiscus, but by customers themselves. And this has contributed to relieving the burden that Eskom was unable to meet. And I think credit needs to be given to that. And I'm not saying that Eskom are not doing good work. They are. Their performance has improved, but they have been given the space to do these improvements by the private sector coming to the table, installing alternative energy driven by cost, driven by the security of supply. And by the way, I want to just give credit to National Treasury and the taxpayers of South Africa, because the taxpayers came to the table with several hundred billion rands of bailouts for Eskom to help Eskom repay its exorbitant debt. And this has given Eskom the liquidity, to invest properly in maintenance, buy the necessary spares, contract with contractors from original equipment manufacturers to do the job properly, and they've had the space to do so because demand has reduced.
6: Yes.
7: They don't have to go into load shedding in order to have a generator offline to do maintenance. There is actually now something like 7,000 megawatts, actually about 6,800 megawatts of coal-fired power in cold reserve at the moment that is being unused simply because of the demand destruction. And the fact that alternative energy has come to the table. And
6: yes.
7: So Eskom is able to do proper maintenance with the necessary financial resources to do this maintenance. And they've got these units in cold reserve that they can work on. And this all results in a far better performance. All I'm saying is, let's give credit where credit is
6: absolutely
7: due all around, and not just this PR that comes out of Eskom time and time again, claiming full credit, pat on their own back for the work they've done to be where they should have always been in the first place.
6: Thank you so much, Chris Yelland, energy expert.
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4: Today we want to return to a topic we have tackled before, which is how to clear out the clutter in your home. This is something we often associate with the concept of spring cleaning. So, okay, technically we're a month or a couple of weeks early, but we thought we'd get a jump on the season this year and share some advice for letting go of things that you don't need any longer, don't want any longer, that are just taking up space and gathering dust and could be used or loved by somebody else. And we have a professional in studio to help us start that journey. Her name is Dani Cohen. She's the founder and organizer of Dash of Dani. And if you're on Instagram, you might know her at Dash of Dani for her social media accounts, which are filled with helpful and practical tips on getting your home organized. Dani, it's lovely to have you with us.
12: Thank you so much for having me. I'm so excited.
4: And before we do anything else, we have to say hello to Dani's granny.
12: Hi! Okay, so granny Shirley is obsessed with you, Pippa. She loves you and she listens to you every single lunch.
4: How did you actually become a professional declutterer, Dani?
12: So I actually studied interior design. Okay. I've always had quite a creative side. And I won't lie, I'm very OCD.
4: Okay.
12: I'm a type A person. And over the years, after studying, I worked as an interior designer. But one thing that I really found people struggling with is clutter. Mm-hmm. And just their homes not having a system. So it's all fair and well for their homes to look beautiful, but does it actually have a system? And can these households actually maintain that system? And I've always been obsessed with just seeing what we've got and making everything neat and tidy. So I just randomly one day, a client reached out to me. I was living in Joburg at the time. Yeah. I was like, my playroom, my kids' playroom is just a big chaos. They don't know what they have. Everything's all over the place. And Pippa, ever since that day, I was like, right, I'm starting this business.
4: This is my job.
12: I'm putting myself out there. And think, like, yeah, here we are today.
4: So where do you start when somebody calls you in and it is a groot chaos? It's a mess of a room with no systems, no structure. How does one even begin, Dani?
12: So the best thing to do is I always say, because obviously organization and decluttering is extremely overwhelming for everyone. So the best thing to do is always just start with one section at a time, one area at a time. People just want to dive in and, you know, when you say you want to do your kitchen, empty every drawer, every cupboard, and then you look at it and you actually are like, what am I doing? No, let's just chuck it all back.
4: Yeah.
12: So I always, it's best to rather just start with one category, one area at a time.
4: How do you eat an elephant one bite at a time, as they say?
12: 100%.
4: You know, I remember somebody saying, you know, if you are feeling like your whole house needs to be organized and you just can't get started, start with the drawer next to your bed.
12: 100%.
4: And we all have that place, you know, and I know exactly what's in mine right now. It's like 30 years worth of birthday cards and, you know, a couple of hair ties and an old asthma pump. And, you know, but it would actually be quite a manageable thing to just clean that one drawer.
12: Yeah.
4: And Dani, I mean, it's a psychological thing. Once you've mastered 100%. That and you've achieved the goal of time, that one thing, you feel more empowered to take on more.
12: And so motivated.
4: Yeah.
12: Just little sections at a time. It really, it's always overwhelming when you start too big. Rather start small.
4: Okay, so to make the start.
12: Yes.
4: Start small, but do make the start. And then, I mean, you are tasked with a couple of decisions here, Dani. It's about putting things back where they belong and having a place for things. It's about identifying what you don't need anymore or perhaps don't like anymore.
12: Yeah.
4: And then it's also about what do we do with all of those things. So
12: 100%.
4: If you're not going to be putting them back into the cupboards or into the drawer or into the storage box or whatever it is, maybe let's start there at the end of the process. What do you do with people's clutter that is literally to be thrown away or given away?
12: I work with numerous charities.
4: Okay.
12: There are so many charities that we all forget about. And I actually recently, we lost someone very close to us last year. And I said to my mom, I'm not going to hire a company. I do this. I want to do this myself. And afterwards, we had black bags, hills of black bags and boxes. And I actually reached out on Instagram to a charity called Help the Rural Child.
4: Yes.
12: And what's so amazing about them is that they will come for free with a massive truck and collect everything. They then take it back, categorize it, and decide whether they sell it or whether they actually physically donate it to their fundraisers, which are all around, particularly South Africa. And I usually will speak to, sometimes I'll chat to a client and say, do you have a particular charity that you would like to donate to? Because, I mean, in South Africa, we have hundreds and thousands of organizations, so much. And I just sometimes feel like if you don't get it sorted as soon as possible, we end up putting those black bags at the back of our cars and our boots. And sometimes they stay there for longer than you've actually had the item itself.
4: Gosh.
12: Okay. So it's so important to reach out, even if you don't have the time to drop it off, reach out to any organization, any charity, and ask them, or where can I take this? Mm. There's so many, and your items can really make such a difference in someone's life.
4: Yeah, yeah. Okay, so we've kind of ended at the end of the story here, which was perhaps missed, but a few people were asking me that on WhatsApp, so I thought let's go there. Let's go back to the beginning. Okay, yes. So Danny, you've said start small, identify a particular sort of zone to work in. Mm. How do you actually go through the process? Are you somebody who says take everything out of the drawer or cupboard and start by assessing what you've got? How does it work?
12: So we definitely do one section at a time. So let's, for example, sometimes I sit with my clients, sometimes they're like, free reign, you do you. We'll take the items out of, let's say, for example, we're doing your kitchen junk drawer. We all have that junk drawer with remotes and car keys and whatever else is in there. We take it out and then basically I'll put everything into little categories. Look at expiries, you know, like you say, if you've got your asthma pump that's been there for a couple of years, I don't even know if it's, you know, let's throw it out.
4: Yeah.
12: Half the time when it comes to medications or whatever, which you learn over time, you can actually take it to pharmacies and they'll be able to get rid of it for you. Exactly. But that's the first thing. Then you work out what is actually needed here, because half of that stuff in the drawer, you did not even know was in your drawer in the first place. I always love to create, whether it's a drawer, a cupboard, I always say to my clients and everybody, don't rush to buy storage, because we go on Pinterest and we see these beautiful, aesthetically pleasing pantries with all the beautiful storage and labels, but you can't start there. You've first got to actually analyze what you actually physically have. Okay. Then there's stuff that you could probably donate, and that's where charities fall into place. Reach out to whatever charity and see if they can. There's some charities will arrive at your home and say that we can actually take these books, or no, you know what, unfortunately, reach out to someone else or whatever. And then we can move on to storage and categorizing and creating a system that's actually going to work. There's no point in investing hundreds and thousands of rands on pretty storage if it's not going to make a difference.
4: Okay.
12: Then once we've done that and we can pack back what you actually can see and you actually use, I'm all for it. Pop it back in the drawer.
4: And you've got to be quite ruthless about
12: this. I know it's hard. Okay. And emotionally, people don't realize how emotionally it becomes hard as well.
4: Now, on that note, when she heard you were coming on the show, Jean mailed me last night to say the following, and it's such a pertinent comment, and it speaks to the emotional aspect here. She wrote, many of my friends and myself have lost our elderly parents in recent years. I've always had a pretty uncluttered life, but I'm now battling with all the things that once belonged to my parents that I cannot bring myself to throw away. Does your guest have any advice for handling this influx of stuff?
12: Sentimental clutter is a thing. It is a thing. It is not easy. I've been through it myself. It's really not easy. And I think what I've always lived by, and what I've also now being an organizer and working with clutter so often, is at the end of the day, it is just stuff. I know certain stuff has a certain meaning towards it. I can understand it holds a memory, but we always remember certain memory. Our memories will always be embedded within us. Mm. And at the end of the day, that recipe book of your late grandmother's, or that book of your mom's, or what jewelry, I always believe rather find a rehome, give it to somebody else that will never experience holding that book or that piece of jewelry or that clothing. And I think sentimental clutter is not easy. It's emotional. But I think the best thing is to rather analyze what you've got, pop it in categories. We're living in a world where you can digitalize the photographs. I know that's not easy. For me, it's the photographs and those albums and albums and albums of my other grandparents that are no longer here, the albums that they had. Oh. And you're like, what am I going to do? But digitalize. And I know it's easier said than done, but you know what? At the end of the day, sometimes we take that clutter from someone that we've just lost. We end up putting it on a shelf that we can't even reach, and guaranteed, it's not something you're going to look at every single day. Mm. Half the time, we forget it's there. It's collecting dust, giving spiders homes that they do not need, and at the end of the day, and at the end of the day, their memory will always be with you. That stuff is just stuff. And one day when you pass away, then somebody else is going to have to deal with this stuff.
13: Yeah, you don't want to make this the intergenerational legacy of somebody else's clutter. I mean, I think there's something to be said. Don't throw it all away. Keep something. Choose choose a photograph from that album that speaks to you, and frame it and put it where you'll look at it.
12: 100%.
13: I said this before. For me, I've got my granddad's shaving brush. Oh, you know, it's a small thing that tucks into a drawer. Yeah. It's a memory of him when I see it and touch it and smell it. And that's 100%. Lovely. But that's it.
12: That's it. You don't need to keep 7 recipe books. Maybe choose one specific one. There's also so many ways that you can also nowadays with photo albums, you can also digitalize them and then pop them all in one book and print it and make it your coffee table book instead of holding on to those 108 albums that are in a box.
13: So this is a different kind of challenge. June writes, I have a lot of embroidery thread that I would love to give away. They're never used skeins, some of them imported from the USA, but I have not been able to find who to give them to. I'm 96 years old, living in a retirement village in Takai. June, well, I think it's wonderful that you thought of giving them away to somebody who would love to use them, because it's an expensive item.
12: Yes.
13: Any ideas on where you can donate something like that?
12: So I always, I mean, literally, your Google is your best friend. You can also do that. But you can also reach out to schools, because sometimes schools can really make use of arts and crafts and knitting and crocheting, or they might even be able to redirect you. Particularly, I would say the best thing to do is also, there's a lot of also women shelters that, you know, require arts and crafts activities for the women to do to get them through the day. There's even homes with people that struggle with mental health, or it's also a great idea to also offer that as an activity for them to do to help them and keep them busy with their hands. I know it's something not easy to part with, but I think just reach out to charities, different organizations, and even schools. Schools can also very much help and advise.
13: Okay. So, great question in from Caro, saying, how do you stop reclutter once you've gone through the process? So you've emptied everything out, you've done this categorizing, you've looked at what's expired, what is genuinely still needed, what can be donated. You've emotionally let go of the things that you didn't need to hold on to, and everything is neat and pristine and decluttered. And we all know what happens. You slide straight back into 100%. The old habits. Any 100%. Advice on actually changing the mindset of creating clutter in the first place?
12: So for me, it is a mindset, 100%. Most importantly, you've got to want to keep it that way and your household. And that's why you've also create systems that are maybe easy for your household to maintain it. Don't make things too complicated. If you've got to label every drawer and every container or basket, you got to do what you got to do. And I think at the end of the day, it's all about you've got to be consistent. You've got to be consistent. Mm. Clutter causes so much anxiety. There is nothing worse than not being able to find something and you know you have it, but you don't know where you put it, or you threw it in that kitchen junk drawer that's just building and building and building. You've got to be consistent. So the minute your kitchen junk drawer, for example, starts becoming a little bit of a little bit of like a volcano in there, that's when you're like, right, I need to this. I've thrown something in here. Maybe you were in and out with the kids and you didn't have a moment. Always, you've got to do a little refresh. That's why we call it refreshes. I do refreshes for my clients every few months just to be consistent. But it is a mindset. It's not easy. But as long as you're consistent, that will really help just keep that process and keep the progress.
13: Now, if you are listening to all of this, feeling absolutely inspired, but also completely helpless as to where to begin and thinking, I need Danny in my life, let me share two things with you. One of them is where to find her on social media. So on Instagram, you are looking for @-of-Danny, and it's spelled D-A-N-I. Clear the clutter, create your calm.
12: Yeah.
13: I love that combination. So get the physical clutter out, but we're also talking about the mental calm. Yeah. Thanks so much for being with us today, though. Great
12: Thank
13: to meet you.
12: Thank you so much.
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2: on Cape Talk.
14: So, I'm sure you've heard about psychedelics before, and that's what I want us to discuss, pros and cons of using psychedelics, because we've got modern psychiatry that has transformed, right? It's transformed the treatment of many mental health conditions, people living with treatment-resistant depression, PTSD, and other psychiatric disorders often continue to respond poorly to conventional treatment. And this has pushed researchers to look again at psychedelic-assisted therapies, which can be used alongside psychotherapy in controlled clinical settings as much as possible. In fact, there was a 2026 review in Nature Medicine which pointed to rapid progress in the field, but its authors are clear that more high-quality research is still needed to establish safety, effectiveness, and where these therapists actually fit in psychiatric care. But with nearly 1 in 7 people worldwide living with a mental disorder and many still without access to effective care, is psychedelic-assisted therapy a genuine breakthrough for people who've run out of options? Or is it the excitement really problematic because it's ahead of the evidence? Dr. Kevin Stoloff is a specialist psychiatrist who's going to guide us through this conversation. Thank you for your time, Dr. Stoloff.
15: Thank you for having me on the show. I feel deeply privileged, mostly because I love to talk about mental health.
14: Yeah.
15: So thanks for the opportunity.
14: What exactly is psychedelic-assisted therapy, and how is it different from simply just taking a psychedelic substance?
15: Right. That is a superb question, because I think that we believe in the medical fraternity that, in fact, psychedelics and psychotherapy must go hand in hand if they're going to be therapeutic. I suppose I better start off with talking about what are psychedelics. And just to be brief, psychedelics originally came from the term mind manifesting. And essentially, they refer to substances which change the way you feel in quite a dramatic way. So they might change your perceptions, they might change your emotions and your behavior and your sense of reality. So psychedelics, when taken sort of out of the room, as it were, out of the therapy room, people can have all sorts of different experiences which might render them vulnerable to decisions which are inappropriate, and they might put themselves at risk. And so psychedelic assisted psychotherapy is very different in the sense that it's in a room with a professional, and it is usually preceded, at least the treatment is preceded by a number of therapy sessions which prepare the person for the experience he or she is going to have. And then there's the experience, or the so-called medicine session, or there might be up to 3 spaced apart. And usually within that, there is psychotherapy going on between the patient and the therapist. And then thereafter, most importantly, there are integration sessions where the unconscious material that has come up during the session is processed and integrated so that somebody can take that and use that in his or her life.
14: Mm, interesting. Do we have research? Because it looks like there's quite scant research when it comes to these psychedelic-assisted therapy. In fact, just work around psychedelics. So, from your observation, are you finding that this is becoming more and more helpful to people who are struggling with some mental disorders?
15: Yes, I say yes cautiously because it is the case. But in fact, I would argue that actually there is much research having gone on in the last 10 or more years about psychedelics. And really, it's important to understand that psychedelics, I suppose the difficulty in South Africa is that a lot of European research, for example, in England and America, doesn't make sense in terms of South Africans and our socioeconomic climate or our socioeconomic situation. So it's difficult to say. So it's going to make a big difference in terms of two things. One, from psychedelics, we can extrapolate where emotions are sitting in the brain and where different experiences are sitting in the brain. So they're teaching us and scientists about the brain and how it works and about consciousness. So that's the one aspect. And on the other hand, from psychedelics, if the therapy is accompanying it, people can have a different sort of wellness where instead of the usual psychiatric medicines, which block or blunt or a bit like, you know, on an antidepressant, although they're life-saving, it's a bit like walking around like a Michelin man and where you're knocking into things which don't hurt. At the same time, you're not feeling the beautiful breeze on your face. And so psychedelics offer a different experience, a different sort of wellness. And people that have benefit from it say that they feel a wellness that they've never felt before. Those are the people that feel that they've had a benefit from it. So it's really something that is relatively new in terms of once upon a time in the 70s before Nixon banned them, there was huge amounts of research which people forgot about. They were using LSD for alcoholism, etc. And then there was the great clampdown. And only recently, in the last 10 or 15 years, has there been a renewed interest in taking up those studies and looking at these substances more deeply and carefully.
14: I want to go back to the substances, Dr. Stoloff, because we may be moving too fast for some people here. How would you then describe like the psychedelics? Like, is it because there's too many elements involved, right? Some people want to know, are we talking about mushroom? Are we talking about weed infused, like gummies? Or what are we talking about here?
15: Yeah, so I thought about that question because I thought I'd be asked it. And I think it's important to understand that, you know, people can have this, what does psychedelic mean? I mean, if you look through a kaleidoscope, you remember looking through a kaleidoscope when you were little, or maybe not little, and light seems to fragment in all different directions, right? So that would be a kind of psychedelic experience, just looking through that. Because, you know, an example of a type of psychedelic experience you might have on a psychedelic. Now, cannabis can do similar things to people. And so they would say that cannabis has some psychedelic effects.
14: Oh, okay.
15: However, actual psychedelics are termed classic psychedelics. And that a classic means that it's a pharmacological categorization. So it's the three or four substances that work at a particular receptor on the brain that make them official classic psychedelics, if you know what I mean. So that's a pharmacological classification. And that includes psilocybin mushrooms, it includes LSD, it includes DMT, and that includes, you know, various other, and mescaline, for example. So those are the most common four classic psychedelics we talk about.
14: Mm.
15: And then cannabis, albeit that it gives you some psychedelic effects, is not a proper psychedelic, as it were.
14: I see.
15: I hope that helps.
14: Yes, very helpful. what are the real risks? Any side effects, limitations that people should know of? Like, who should this not be considered for?
15: Yeah. So your question is really pertinent because I think that we know that people with a history of psychosis, whether or not it's schizophrenia or bipolar type 1, in which people can have psychotic symptoms, or, in fact, people who have first-degree relatives. So, for example, a mother or a father or a brother or a sister who's had schizophrenia, those people would be very, very ill-informed to take psychedelics because they're much more likely than others to have a kind of psychotic-like experience or a prolonged psychosis as a consequence of taking a psychedelic. So that's an absolute contraindication as far as I'm concerned.
14: Mm, okay.
15: Apart from that, you know, there are certain people who have quite fractured personalities. And I say that because it's a way of talking about people who have been traumatized, perhaps from childhood sexual abuse and other, you know, childhood trauma. And people, unless they were being managed in a very, very carefully psychedelic-assisted therapy program, they would also be vulnerable to having difficult experiences on psychedelics. But it's not impossible for those people to have, as long as there's an experienced therapist. And, of course, there's the legality about it, and that needs to be brought up. And what is prohibited and what is not in South Africa.
14: Mm. Are there any clinical safeguards that need to be in for psychedelics to be used responsibly?
15: Well, so this is a very good question. Why I say that is because it's very difficult. We as psychiatrists in South Africa are not meant to speak about substances that are illegal. And so the problem is that on the ground, I have in my practice people coming from all walks of life, even some parents of teenagers saying, I don't want my child to be on Prozac anymore. Please, can she microdose magic mushrooms? And so for me, the most important thing about making it safe is to be able to give information in order to reduce harm. And unfortunately, when we're prevented from it being okay to give information, because it's deemed as giving permission, then we're in trouble, because then people go away with no sense of what is harmful and what is not. So I think the conversation has to begin with educating people about the harms, because people can really do what they want. And we live in a free society. Mm. But they need to know what's harmful to themselves and or others.
14: Yeah, yeah. I've got some questions coming through.
16: Hi, Clement. Hello. I just have one weird question. Oh. If you take or you go on the experience of psychedelics, when you do your medicals for work, will it be picked up as a drug, like how weed would be picked up? Thank you for the lovely show, Lee Centurion.
14: Oh, thank you, Lee, for that question. Dr. Stoloff?
15: Yes, you talk, when you say you're medical, you're talking about blood tests or urine tests?
14: Let's say both, because, you know, companies do it differently. Some companies take blood tests, some companies mostly it's urine.
15: Yeah. So, you know, say, for example, if somebody's trying to test for something, one can't just use one test and say test for everything. You have to be testing for specific substances, even though you can test for multiple in one test. So, you know, in urine, for example, the 12-strip test that comes from Europe and America, there is not really a psychedelic strip for that. So you won't pick up psilocybin, you won't pick up LSD, and you won't pick up mescaline or DMT. You could do it if it was a specialized lab, if they were specifically testing for it in blood. But the other way to test for psychedelics is that there's the hair follicle test, which is another whole story. And if it's just a company medical, psychedelics won't be picked up. And I'm talking specifically about the ones that I've termed classic psychedelics.
14: Yeah.
15: Ketamine is an important consideration here, because this is the legal psychedelic that we use to treat treatment-resistant depression that can be tested for by urine, in urine and in blood, if it was requested by the insurance company. Mm. But it's not something that's routinely done. I hope that answers your question.
14: Yeah, no, thank you. And then Deboho on the WhatsApp line is asking, hey, Clement, please can you ask Dr. Stoloff there, what is the risk of psychosis after consuming such drugs or being involved in the psychedelic-assisted therapy?
15: Well, you know, there's a kind of standard answer we'd give. So I would say that if you line up 100 people, one of those persons is probably going to develop a serious mental illness like schizophrenia. Now, in the very same way, if you give 100 people, even if it's in a therapeutic place, psychedelics, one of those 100 potentially could develop a prolonged psychosis. So it's very low. But the secret is in the history, the family history, and that is not always evident. So I suppose it's about 1%, so 1 in 100.
14: Okay. And for those who may be lost, when we talk about psychosis, what do we mean?
15: Okay. So psychosis really is, you know, people like to talk about out of touch with reality when they talk about psychosis.
14: Mm.
15: And what it means is that people who believe certain things that are not true, for example, their phone has been spiked, AI has is spying on them, people who feel they're being followed and paranoid, people who have hallucinations, for example, voices that are saying bad things about them, and people who are disorganized in their thinking. So that is a psychotic episode. And people whose judgment is impaired and people's sense of reality is very different from the person next to him or her, who doesn't have psychosis.
14: Mm-hmm. Got it.
15: So it's important to understand that psychosis is a cluster of symptoms,
14: mm.
15: which creates an entity called psychosis. But psychosis isn't an actual illness, but it occurs in a number of different mental illnesses or physical illnesses. For example, if somebody has got sepsis and they've got a burst appendix and they're sick and feverish, you might find that in hospital at night, they're feeling they've been kidnapped, that they've been replaced by somebody else, that the nurse is a policeman. That's also psychosis, but that can occur from a medical complication because of the chemicals that occur in the brain as a consequence of sickness.
14: I see. So where does psychedelic-assisted therapy realistically fit alongside your conventional psychiatric treatment rather than replacing it? Can the two coexist and used together?
15: Yeah, so there's not one answer for all of them. So two points. Ketamine, which is the legal psychedelic, even though I don't want to confuse people, we call it a psychedelic, but again, we can compare it rather to cannabis in the sense that it's out of the pharmacological classification of psychedelics. But it is a very psychedelic substance. So that is safe with most psychiatric medicines. And often what happens is people have come to a point where they're on multiple medicines. And the reason that ketamine is indicated for them is because none of them have worked. So often if ketamine is initiated, it is done so with their medicine. And if it's the thing that makes the difference, ultimately, then the idea would be in an ideal world to reduce those other medicines slowly and just use the medicine that works. The second part of the question is, you know, in South Africa, we have a particular system which is very sort of inequitable, as you know. And so when people are struggling, you know, to access health services, we're talking, if we get to go on to, you know, say, for example, MDMA and psilocybin mushrooms or LSD were legalized in South Africa for medical purposes. The point is that you've got the models and the research has been done where you've got a six-hour session or an eight-hour session with one patient and two therapists, which is very person-intensive and very expensive. And so it's very hard to try and understand how that would fit in a South African setting, to be frank. And so I think our challenge as clinicians is to see, you know, is there an option for group psychedelic experiences? Is there an option for group psychedelic trauma work? And I think this is all very, very important to think about because, you know, having been to a psychedelic conference in Berlin, which was the European conference for psychedelic medicine, it was very clear that South Africa and other countries like ourselves had not been thought about at all. And it's very hard, unfortunately, to sort of put up one hand and say, actually, what about us? We need a different model.
14: Yeah, certainly. So for someone who's considering this psychedelic-assisted therapy, maybe they're considering it as treatment. What should they know before pursuing it? What would you advise them?
15: Well, I would advise them, first of all, if they're thinking about it, to talk to somebody who works in the field and who works in the field who's got a good working knowledge, obviously, of big pharma or regular psychiatric medicine, and somebody who also has a good working knowledge of the pharmacology and the effects of psychedelics. So the first port of call would be, I would say, a clinician who is trained in Western medicine and also in psychedelic medicine. So, yeah, I mean, there are lots of people who some of them are doing very good work, but unfortunately they don't have the training which is able to sort of span both of those kind of worlds. And I think that's where some people don't get the best advice. That's why, you know, questions like, can I take magic mushrooms when I'm on an antidepressant? Even if somebody's talking in a recreational sense, because those questions get asked. And one needs to be able to provide proper, honest, and safe information so that people can make informed choices and decisions.
14: Dr. Kevin Stoloff, you've really been insightful in our conversation. Thank you for making time. He's a specialist psychiatrist.
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1: With a wrap of your Eyewitness News, I'm Sibs Matiela. The cost of fuel is set to increase tomorrow for both grades of petrol, rising by more than 3 rand a litre. The hike was confirmed by the Mineral and Petroleum Resources Department yesterday. 93 octane petrol will increase by 3 rand 12 cents a litre, while 95 octane will rise by 3 rand 33 cents a litre. The price of diesel will increase by between 2 rand 84 cents and 3 rand 24 cents a litre, while the cost of illuminating paraffin and LP gas will also increase. The ongoing war between the US and Iran, playing out in the Strait of Hormuz, has been attributed as among the factors for the hike. Department spokesperson Lerato Ntsoko.
2: South Africa's fuel prices are adjusted monthly, informed by international and local factors. International factors include the fact that South Africa imports both crude oil and finished products at a price set at the international level, including importation costs.
1: The Judicial Service Commission has recommended 3 judges to be appointed to the Supreme Court of Appeal. The JSC had its first day of interviews yesterday for the superior courts. 5 candidates vying for a spot on the Supreme Court bench were interviewed. Judges Gerald Bloom, Matebe Panzwane and Esther Steyn have been put forward as the preferred candidates. Their appointment will be recommended to President Cyril Ramaphosa, who will then make the final call. Meanwhile, 44 candidates will appear before the JSC over the next 2 weeks to fill 22 vacancies in 11 courts, including the SCA, several divisions of the High Court, and specialist courts including Labour, Competition Appeal and Electoral Courts. The disciplinary hearing of suspended Deputy National Police Commissioner Shadrach Smear got underway yesterday as planned. But during the hearing, Smear requested a postponement to next week, which was granted. He requested the additional time to consult with his legal team. The disciplinary hearing relates to allegations of corruption and misconduct that arose during the Madlanga Commission. Police spokesperson Atlinda Mate has also confirmed that Smear has approached the Labour Court in a bid to have the disciplinary hearing halted completely.
3: The disciplinary hearing and the Labour Court proceedings are separate matters and have been running in parallel. The urgent application before the Labour Court was also heard today and has been adjourned to allow SAPS to file its opposing papers and allow the applicant to file his replying affidavit before the matter can be heard by court.
1: The families of slain rapper Keenan, a.k.a. Forbes, and celebrity chef Dibelo Tibbs Motsoane say they're hopeful for justice. 7 men accused of killing the pair appeared at the Durban High Court yesterday, marking the first day of the murder trial. The families of the 7 were also in court, with the Sangoma even consulting some of the

0: on charges linked to a fatal car crash in 2024. The 29-year-old footballer appeared in the Tembisa Magistrates Court yesterday, where he admitted to reckless driving, fleeing the scene of an accident and culpable homicide. A 9-year-old child died in the accident. Mogale is set to be sentenced next month. NPA spokesperson Mahaboke Mutlatlole.
1: The crash claimed the life of 9-year-old Rumulemo Mavimbela and left her mother and 13-year-old brother seriously injured. The NPA welcomes the conviction as an important step towards securing justice for the victims.
0: And the National Consumer Commission has issued another vehicle recall, this time affecting certain Volkswagen Amarok Bakkies. According to the National Consumer Commission, the problem involves a component inside the vehicle that may come into contact with the curtain airbag during a front or side impact. Sharp-edged plastic parts could also become loose or remain in the area where the head and neck would make contact with the airbag, potentially causing further injury. The recall affected 291 vehicles sold in South Africa between the 2nd of June and the 15th of September this year. Owners of affected vehicles are being urged to take their Amaroks to an approved Volkswagen commercial vehicles dealer, where the affected components will be replaced at no cost. A partly cloudy Tuesday in store for Gauteng today. Johannesburg has dropped to an overnight low of 11 degrees but will later peak at 21. Pretoria 13 and 24 and Vereeniging 11 and 23. A mostly sunny and pleasant Tuesday can be expected in Cape Town with an overnight low of 12 degrees but it will climb to a high of 17. 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
5: 5 minutes now, it is past 4 o'clock. It's a Tuesday morning, the 6th of October, 2026. We are in your company until 6 o'clock this morning. It's a lovely, gentle rain, actually, this morning in Cape Town. There's an expectation of up to 10 millimeters of rainfall. If you do have a measuring apparatus in your home and are able to share with us how much rain has fallen in your part of Cape Town already, you can WhatsApp me to 072-567-1567. Otherwise, you can tell me what the weather is doing in Johannesburg this morning on 072-702-1702. Your calls are always welcome on 021-446-0567 or 118830702. Coming up on the show today, the price of fuel has gone up. Come midnight tonight, you'll be paying significantly more for your litre of fuel than you will be any time between now and 11:59 tonight. Now, these are record levels. Not once in the history of living in South Africa has anyone paid more than 30 rand for a litre of fuel. And depending the grade of fuel you are purchasing and where you are living, whether you're living in the inland provinces or the coastal provinces, you will have breached the 30 rand a litre mark. It's one of the stories on EWN. This follows an announcement, of course, by the department yesterday regarding the under recovery. The African National Congress calling for an urgent measure to cushion blow of the steep fuel hikes, saying that government must urgently intervene. Motorists are bracing for that sharp increase. The petrol price is expected, or actually has increased by more than 3 rand in some cases. The Member of Parliament, Fasiha Hassan, saying that the National Treasury should consider reducing fuel and road accident fund levies while government works towards expanding local fuel refining capacity for a longer-term relief. I must admit, I'm surprised that the department did not make an announcement that there is some wavering of, of some of the levies, particularly given the fact that it's a month away from the local government elections. Now, the local government elections probably have nothing to do with what the price of fuel is going to be, because let's be clear, it is a conflict

0: in the Middle East and the Strait of Hormuz particularly that is contributing significantly to, one, the cost of fuel in barrels of oil, but also, secondly, the rand-dollar exchange because of dynamics happening in America. So those factors are contributing more significantly to the 3 rand plus under recovery by the Central Energy Fund, more so than domestic issues, right? And I thought, like they did, was it earlier this year or last year sometime, where they suspended some of the fuel levy initially entirely, the next month, I think by 50% or whatever the case may be, as we were easing into higher prices. I thought they were going to do something similar, particularly a month before an election where the ANC is going to do, well, not good. They're not going to do well, according to the latest polling, at least. So how are your driving habits going to be affected by the increased price of fuel? Are you going to be rushing to filling up stations between now and midnight and make sure that your car is full? Do you drive only when necessary? Are you going to be relying more on delivery of groceries and other food items as opposed to you getting into your vehicle and driving yourself? The one advice I can give is that you must drive slower, because that will keep the liter of petrol that you've poured in your engine a little bit longer than if you are rushing. So good luck to the minibus taxi drivers who are trying to rush for the next load of passengers, because they are going to be burning through fuel quite significantly, right? How or what lessons have you learned that you can share with Cape Talk and 702 listeners on ways of how to save on fuel when obviously the prices are as high as this? We'll take your calls on 021-446-0567 or 011-883-0702. We will be talking to the chief executive of Outer, that's Wayne Duvenage, following lamentations by the Deputy Minister of Transport, saying that government needs to review how contributions to the Road Accident Fund are obtained. At the moment, it's a portion of the price you pay per litre of fuel. It's a levy that goes straight to government in order for them to sustain the Road Accident Fund. And we know some of the challenges that come with that. The Deputy Minister saying that the country must relook at that system. Wayne Duvenage saying, no, cutting the levy from the price of fuel is not the solution when it comes to the Road Accident Fund. We'll ask him what that solution is. We will also be speaking to Sean Kelly. Sean is the Director of Parity Wealth Managers, talking about how we're seeing a lot of inflation at the moment. The tax rates are quite disproportional. How do you navigate and survive all of this? Sean will join us this hour at 10 minutes to 5. Liesl van der Veste is joining us in a half an hour, talking about whether or not your group fitness class actually suits you, or are you just getting sweaty? That's a question that Liesl van der Veste is and will be answering at about 20 minutes to 5. And then our final conversation today will be around diplomacy. And what is it that is expected of someone who has been appointed a diplomat? There are some, you know, essential skill set that is required for diplomacy. There needs to be critical thinking and an ability to break down complex geopolitical and interpersonal problems to find root causes. You must be able to process loads of information, that's reviewing agreements, spotting hidden variables, and leverage, of course, of those points. You must be culturally intelligent. I never thought of this before, where you recognize and respect diverse traditions, histories, and social norms. You must be emotionally intelligent. That is to be expected. You must be an active listener. You must be clear in your communication. You must have decision-making leadership qualities. You must be able to guide outcomes of certainly your team, inspire confidence in them, and steer the group towards a shared vision. You must be willing to collaborate through engagement and teamwork. work, you must be composed and, quite frankly, thick-skinned, and you must be able to execute what is required of you from a management point of view. You must have creative problem-solving sort of skills where you have and consider flexible alternatives when traditional negotiations stall. Show some innovation when it comes to resolving challenges. And ultimately, you must defend and promote your nation's or organization's core interests with firmness and grace. The impasse between South Africa and the United States of America at the moment, I agree with the U.S. ambassador to South Africa, needs de-escalation, right? Everybody needs to dial down the temperature, as he was, and I'm paraphrasing here, as he was just suggesting in many of the news reports. He offered a news report, an interview to Fox News, and we were speaking about having a third démarché in 9 months, where Ronald Lamola, the DERCO minister, basically saying that, look, if negotiations are no longer a viable option for you, then get out of the kitchen. He believes that to be a personal statement. And then this is some of the conversation that he had with Fox News over the weekend.
1: If I was being completely disrespectful, I would say these démarches are kabuki theater. Because they have a political agenda. And I don't think they've been on the up and up. In the first démarche, they took 7 words out of a 1 hour long presentation that was 100% positive towards South Africa. They found 7 words they didn't like. Okay, we went along with that. A couple of people then said that I had apologized. I never apologized. Let me be very clear about that. The second démarche was really trying to find out if Secretary Lamola, the foreign minister, was on the visa restriction list because he was about to get on an airplane. And I told them, you know, I'm not going to tell you. They wanted to know why. I said, because it's against the law. I can't tell you who's on the list. The third one was I pushed back on it because there were things that we were being told that for once and for all, I want that conversation to stop. I don't want to hear any more words about how the American diplomat or anyone else comports himself when the foreign minister goes to on American soil and insults the president of the United States, insults Secretary Rubio, insults me, when the president himself, Ramaphosa, has said things that are offensive. Look, temperatures can go up, but I want their temperature to go down too. We want this partnership. We want to figure this out. It's good for South Africa. It's good for the United States of America. Temperatures need to go down, and we got to figure it out.
0: And I'm not sure whether he's willing to actually figure it out in any way. That's the U.S. ambassador to South Africa, Ambassador Brent Boisel III, speaking to Fox News Digital over the weekend following his third démarche. By the way, the first one, the 7 words he was referring to in an hour-long speech where he says he was mostly being positive about South Africa, was basically him rubbishing our legal system. Because it was pertaining to the Kill the Boer song, which the court systems had found to be not hate speech, and basically said, well, I don't care what your legal system said. This is what I think. So they're quite significant, those 7 words. They're not insignificant. And I wonder, there is no doubt that the United States is assuming superiority here, right? Absolutely no doubt whatsoever. And it's actually astounding to realize this. And I wonder what he means by dialing down the temperature or de-escalation of the fires being shot. Because clearly, South Africa, quite rightly, is sick and tired of explaining itself. Because that's what we're doing, right? We keep on explaining itself. They know this. No. And this ambassador is just refusing to appreciate our standpoint on things. And instead of I don't know, exercising any of the myriad of skills that I had referred to in terms of what is required of a diplomat, he is now just adding fuel to fire in many ways. This is the third demarche that has been exercised on him in 9 months, right? At which point do we then get sick and tired of him and actually go, you know what? Get out of our country. You are no longer welcome to our country. Because this is a man who's representing an administration that will not see our way. And therefore, in the absence of them, I suppose, appreciating what we are trying to do in this country, we'll always be firing shots, we'll always be adding people to a visa regulation list, we'll always be threatening investment, we'll always, always, always, always. So is it a case where we go, we've explained ourselves enough, thank you very much, US Ambassador, now go home, because you're clearly not getting it. Or, and let me remind you, the relationship between the United States and America, sorry, the United States and South Africa is very important. The second biggest trade is between South Africa and the United States. This is after South Africa and China, at least as far as our trading is concerned. Is it more than 60,000 people employed by U.S. companies, or is it more than 6,000 U.S. companies that are operating in South Africa? I don't have the details in front of me. If you can find out for me, Barry, please. Many businesses, American businesses, are invested in this country. They employ a hell of a lot of people. So we cannot afford a scenario where those companies up and leave because of a standoff between Pretoria and Washington, D.C. And something tells me they won't. Because as much as we are, oh, please, can you please see our way, please stay, actually, those companies needed a South African base and a South African market. They need certain minerals from us. There are certain things that they need from South Africa that they would not be able to get where we're not able to produce it. Now, there could be a naivety in my sense of, oh, we've got something to offer, so therefore you have to come to us as well. But at some point, and I'm one of the most diplomatic people you'll ever know, but at some point, we have to say enough is enough. Enough is enough. More than 600 American companies operating in South Africa, employing more than 250,000 South Africans. That's significant. And these are companies directly invested in South Africa, right? We know that a lot of employment opportunities have been offered through the call center sector. And a lot of those companies are servicing American companies. So the American companies are based in America, but the person who answers your phone when you're calling about an inquiry is sitting in Cape Town, is sitting in Durban, is sitting in parts of Johannesburg. So I'd love to hear from you on 021-446-0567 or 11-883-0702. Your WhatsApp messages and voice notes to 072-702-1702, 072-567-1567. We will be speaking to a former ambassador, an expert on foreign affairs, an American himself, Brooke Spector, about this at about 10 minutes to 6. But I'd love to hear your varied thought and reflection on this ahead of that conversation.
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0: A voice note on the increase in the price of fuel for the first time in the history of us buying fuel. Some of us are going to be paying more than 30 rand a litre for that price of fuel. This is what Godfrey had to say.
4: Hi, good morning, Africa, my brother. This is Godfrey from Randfontein. It's been some time since I spoke to you, but I've been listening to you, bro, and I enjoy the show. Look, I'm worried about the price of petrol. I just did a small research, but I realized that during the time when there were sanctions in South Africa, we were able to produce petrol from coal. Can't we go back to that time and please extract petrol from coal? Thereby, this will also create jobs for these people. Can't you go back there? In the meantime, a long time, if you go back, then we'll be creating jobs for other people. And we'll maybe dealing with this issue of petrol. Thank you.
0: Thank you very much. Sasol, the state-owned entity, used to produce quite a number of barrels of synthetic fuel, actually, from about 800 million tons of coal for many, many, many years. And Sasol continues to produce fuel. I'm not sure if they produce fuel from coal or not, but they do. But the amount they're able to contribute to the millions of liters required by the economy is a fraction of a fraction. So the amount of fuel required to run the economy is far greater than what Sasol is able to produce. Right. So we're still very much reliant, unfortunately, on importing oil for us to refine that oil and then distribute it through the networks to the various filling station. And what Sasol is able to contribute towards that, unfortunately, is quite insignificant compared to what is needed by the economy. So there isn't a world where we can go, you know what, up until the Strait of Hormuz is sorted out, let's rely on Sasol's fuel. They are producing a lot of fuel. In fact, if you have shares in Sasol, you're probably smiling all the way to the bank right now because of the incredible value that that company has realized ever since the start of the conflict in the Middle East. But from a quantum of barrels that they produce, it's just not significant enough, I'm afraid, for us to be able to, anything will help, without a doubt, but it won't be able to carry our economy, Godfrey. But a good question. Thank you very much for asking it. Someone on the WhatsApp line saying, good morning, Africa and the 702 team. It's a pity that we do not have a reliable public transport system like underground trains and the buses that would replace private transport. What do you think about that? And trains transporting goods is a question from the author of that WhatsApp message. Some of the leading nations in the world, particularly in the Northern Hemisphere, have as a backbone to the economy a very efficient, reliable, cheap, safe public transport system, right? I don't think I know anyone who lives in London who owns a car. I don't think I know anyone who lives in New York who owns a car. I don't think I know anyone who lives in Sydney who owns a car, simply because it is very expensive for you to be driving a car, not only because of the litre of fuel that you need to pay, but parking in the city centres of those mega cities is costly. It is absolutely costly. So they basically disincentivize you from driving your own vehicle, and they are pushing you to using a public transport system. But you've got a public transport system developed over many, many, many, many, many years that is able to see you walking possibly less than 500 meters, a kilometer at most, in order for you to get to the nearest bus stop or train station. And you are able, through a network, you know, get yourself to work at reasonable prices and with some dependability and regularity. We don't have that in South Africa. You're right. The minibus taxi system is probably the most extensive of the modes of public transportation that you have. Metrorail, definitely nowhere near where it should be. And do we continue pouring billions into Metrorail to expand that network? Or do we find a different funding system for the minibus taxi industry, I wonder? Buses are doing their fair share, but certainly not enough. Anything between 60 and 80% of commuters in the morning rely on minibus taxis as their mode of public transport.
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0: Happy to take more of your calls at 021-446-0567 or 11-883-0702. The Weather Service issuing warnings for severe weather conditions affecting parts of the country, the first of which is a yellow level 2 warning for severe thunderstorms expected over the southeastern parts of KwaZulu-Natal, which may result in heavy downpours, in damaging winds, in hail and excessive lightning as well. This may lead to localized flooding of susceptible roads, low-lying areas and bridges, as well as localized damage to settlements and infrastructure. There's also a yellow level 2 warning for damaging winds expected along the coast and adjacent interior between Port Edward and Richards Bay. That will result in localized damage to settlements, disruption to beachfront activities, and difficulty in navigation. A yellow level 1 warning has been issued for damaging winds and waves, rather, expected between Cape Columbine and Cape Agulhas. That will lead to difficulty in navigation navigation at sea and putting small vessels at risk of capsizing. Conditions are expected to spread to Alexander Bay in the north and Plettenberg Bay in the east by the evening, and it will persist all the way to Thursday. Otherwise, your weather in Gauteng today, partly cloudy and cool, but warm in the north. Temperatures in Pretoria, 13 and 25. In Johannesburg, 11 and 23. Vereeniging, 10 and 23. In the Western Cape, it will be cloudy to partly cloudy and cool to cold, with isolated to scattered showers and rain over the western parts, spreading to the eastern parts from mid-morning and clearing in the west from the afternoon. The wind will be moderate to fresh westerly to southwesterly, reaching strong to near gale along the south and southwest coast in the morning. Temperatures in Cape Town, 14 and 18 today. Fredendale, 14 and 20. Riversdale, 14 and 20. George will be 14 and 17. Worcester, 13 and 19. Beaufort West, 16 and 21. And it will be 13 and 21 in Oudtshoorn. In KwaZulu-Natal, there'll be fog in the morning over the interior, otherwise fine and warm to hot, becoming cloudy in the afternoon with isolated showers and thunder showers, but scattered in the south. The wind will be moderate easterly to north easterly, but fresh to strong north of Mandeni at times. It will become fresh to strong southwesterly from the south towards evening, reaching Richards Bay overnight. Durban, your temperatures are 18 to 29, Richards Bay 19 and 33, Pietermaritzburg 10 and 32, Ladysmith 8 and 30.
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0: Anele and Frankie are, or at least yesterday, were driving a beautiful BMW, which was charged with electricity, and a full charge would allow them 850-odd kilometers, and they were driving from Johannesburg, from Sandton to Durban. And the coolest thing, the last hour, the final hour of the show, 8 until 9, they did on the road. It was so cool. And they stopped at a farm stall somewhere along the N3, because listeners were giving them ideas of where to stop and what to eat and stuff. And the thing that excited Anela the most is a spinach and cheese pie, I think it was, from Windmill, that she on the socials has just been going crazy about. Do you like driving long distances in South Africa, Barry? Good morning.
5: Love. Good morning. Yeah, I'm a road trip person.
0: And what's your one stop where you absolutely have to stop because you need to get that pie, that beverage, that coffee, that farm stall biltong that just will carry you all the way?
5: Sure. There's a place, I wish I knew the name. I think it's just called Pit Stop. It's on the way to my mom's on this beautiful Clarence Drive that takes you through to the Overberg from Gordon's Bay. Most beautiful road in the world, if you ask me. And there's a farm stall there called Pit Stop. Everything, the pies, the quiches, all of those things. Every time I go, I grab something different, but it's my favorite farm stall.
0: So you will factor into your driving time a stop at the Pit Stop?
5: Every time.
0: Every time.
5: Yeah. And also, I'm never in a rush because it's like a weekend visit to the family. So there's always time.
0: There's always time. Do you have favorite pit stops along some of the national roads or regional roads in South Africa? A favorite pie, a favorite beverage, a favorite biltong that we should all know about? Do let us know. If you don't, do follow Anele and the breakfast team on 947. Some wonderful, wonderful Instagram and other social media videos on their trip from Johannesburg to Durban yesterday. What's waking us up in Gauteng today?
5: It's not great news. I wish I came with better news, but a motorist has been shot dead and a passenger wounded in an apparent hit on the R21 near Griffiths Road. That's in the direction of OR Tambo International Airport. Two men were also reportedly gunned down in a separate incident in Alexandra last night. Police are still investigating both of these incidences. It's, how can you say, two incidents, very violent, potentially unrelated.
0: Yeah. I think Bongani Bingwe is back on the breakfast show today. I know Ray White was standing in for him yesterday. Whoever it might be of those two gentlemen, what will they be talking about today?
5: Someone on the 702 breakfast is going to be speaking on South Africa's diabetes crisis and what government can and should be doing about it. They're talking to Dr. Aaron Motsoaledi, Minister of Health. And essentially, the numbers were really shocking when I read them just now. The latest Stats SA figures show that 29,000 people died from diabetes. Diabetes-related complications in 2024. That's an equivalent of 79 deaths every day. So there's certainly a conversation to be had.
0: And in the Cape?
5: Police divers are continuing the search for an 18-year-old who disappeared in the surf at Glen Beach in Camps Bay over the weekend. The teenager was swimming with friends when he got into difficulty and was swept towards Maiden's Cove. They've done extensive air, sea and shoreline searches, but no sign of him just yet.
0: And Lester Kevitt is back on his show, that's for sure, because I'm back on my show. By the way, Tobela confirming that Bongani is back this morning. So Bongani on 702 will be back. Lester, who's he talking to?
5: Also fuel prices, because that's a big deal. Henry van der Merwe is chairman of the South African Petroleum Retailers Association. And they're speaking on exactly what you were mentioning as well this morning. Petrol going for above the 30 rand per litre mark. I'm terrified, Africa. I drive a lot. And petrol is probably one of my biggest expenses.
0: I'm lucky. Because I live in the CBD, I'm able to minimize the amount of driving I need to do because there is a hell of a lot of public transport that is available. I generally like my city as a mode of transport. Even a minibus taxi actually would be a relative easy access. Golden Arrow bus service is available to me on the routes I tend to travel, and then ultimately a Metro Rail as well. The only thing about Metro Rail is that you have to find out almost on a daily basis what the schedule is. Like, there is no standard schedule that everyone, like, they'll wake up this morning, look at the availability of carriages and drivers, and then decide, okay, these are going to be the times for departure. And unfortunately, sometimes they get, you know, to stop in between train stations, so they can be a little bit unreliable. Even though they're clean, the security is heavy, and like, it's a pleasure to ride on these new blue trains, I must admit. Yeah. But if I could predict that if I leave Cape Town at 4:34, I will get to Rondebosch at 4:48, then I would be certainly more reliant on Metrorail than I currently am.
5: Sure.
0: But I am able to access public transport, which is quite cool.
5: Someone asked me why I don't take public. You actually, I think, asked me why I don't take public transport more. And if I would love that option for myself, but I work at different clients, and sometimes I have equipment with me. But I also know you're a fond walker when you're not. I
0: love walking.
5: Yeah,
0: absolutely love walking.
5: That's by far the cheapest mode of transport.
0: Absolutely, and it's very healthy for you. Thank you very much. Barry is back to taking your calls now on 021-446-0567, 011-883-0702. Conley, I've just sent you a link to Anelem Dota's Twitter account or X account, where they were at Windmill and had stopped. This was her and Frankie traveling from Sandton to Durban on board this beautiful BMW, and voice notes had been taken to Anelem in the club, people suggesting Windmill is a place where they need to stop and they need a certain pie. Can we play one of the videos from that link?
6: Chicken curry.
7: I've heard it. Out of everything that you guys told us to eat on this road trip, and listen, I've eaten it all. I've tasted every biscuit, every croissant, every chocolate, everything, every pie,
6: every biltong.
7: Every biltong. Yo, ngidlile biltong. Mara. Windmill.
6: Hello.
7: Windmill.
6: We just stopped
7: there,
6: right? We've done both
7: crossings. We're just. Just
6: finished and feta.
0: That's her dancing, by the way, just to be clear, because the spinach and feta is making her so, so happy. So Anelle and Frankie and some of the team are driving on the BMW iX3 and having just a wonderful time driving from Johannesburg, from Sandton in Joburg to Durban. They flew back. So those who are fans of Anelle and the club on 947 between 6 and 9 in the morning, not to worry. She, Frankie, and the entire team are going to be there today because they are back in Joburg already. Errol, you've called in from Blue Downs on the issue of fuel. Good morning.
8: Good morning, Africa and the listeners. Africa, you know, BP and Engen, those are the two of the fuel suppliers in the country that I know imports ready-made fuel, petrol. I don't know about the diesel, but I know they import their petrol already refined. And then just the additive is added at, well, in Cape Town at the Astron plant here. Astron, of course, refines their own fuel. Now, I'm just wondering, what is the cheaper option? Is the imported ready-made fuel cheaper than the crude system that has to go through the refinery and all that types of things? Obviously, they get byproducts from it. But what is the cost, the landing cost, compared to the refined cost? Because certainly somebody's making money here.
0: I would need to get the data for it, Errol, I would imagine. Look, Astron has invested quite a lot on the refinery in Milnerton, obviously. And I imagine they supply primarily their network of petrol stations in order to, you know, make sure that we are able to have some petrol in our cars, and they provide jet fuel and all sorts of other byproducts that come with crude oil that is being imported and then processed here in South Africa. There used to be a huge engine refinery in Durban, which I know had a fire at some point, and I'm not sure if they've rebuilt that yet. So there's some questions around that side of South Africa. So those are the two main ones, right? Astron in Milnerton providing the fuel consumption or fuel needs, if you like, for the west of the country. And then the heavy hitter was the Durban refinery, because it not only provided fuel for Gauteng, but obviously the remaining provinces as well. But as to whether the business case is better for importing refined fuel already versus importing crude oil and then processing it here, I'm not sure. I stand to be corrected, but I think diesel is imported refined as well, right? Regardless of which brand you go to go and support.
8: No, sir. The diesel is refined at Astron. And Astron is now building a second, well, they're refurbishing the old, I think it's 500 or 50 ppm fuel that will soon go out of production. They are busy with a new refined product there or facility where they can do a more a pure diesel. But they definitely do refined diesel there. And but, you know, to import that refined oil, I mean petrol, they got to hire storage facilities from Astron because they don't have their own storage facilities.
0: Correct, yeah.
8: So one, it's very interesting to know, it will be, if you can get somebody to explain to the listeners exactly how this thing works.
0: Absolutely.
8: And then there's another question, Africa, why are we not storing oil in our reserve tanks in Saldana, somewhere there, when the fuel is dirt cheap? I mean, there's how many millions of barrels of oil can be stored in that facility?
0: My understanding is that there is a required amount of fuel that we have to keep in reserves, right? So that we can have up to 30 days, I think, is a minimum requirement. For reserves that we have on of fuel, and it's always a sensitive process to navigate, right? How much do you have? How much was it? Tina Jumat Peterson who decided to sell our reserves off, for example, that in part led to the challenges we've been facing as far as the heavy reliability on imported fuel. But my understanding is that we are rebuilding those reserves. And I'm not sure where they're stored, Errol. I'm sure Saldana is one of the options for government to store those fuel reserves.
8: And then lastly, Africa, Sasol is no longer government-owned.
0: Oh, is it wholly private now?
8: It's wholly private, yes. And the shares at the moment is around about 230 rand a share.
0: Yeah,
8: but you can't sell your shares until 2028. There's like a moratorium on it.
0: Is that part of the privatization deal, I suppose, that Sasol underwent, right?
8: Well, I don't know, because, you know, I've got some shares there, not much, but they send you letters to tell you. I think there was a time when Sasol shares dropped to around about 25 rand.
0: Okay.
8: I can't remember the reason that they gave, but they definitely told us that the moratorium on selling of Sasol shares
0: until 2028.
8: Whether it will continue after that, they always send you notices to attend the AGMs or the meetings, but the blooming thing is always up in the north.
0: You can zoom in or Teams link. They always have a Teams link of sorts. Errol, interestingly, the pension funds, government pension funds, owns roughly 19% of Sasol's total issued shares, while the IDC holds another 7.5. So they are still a significant indirect stake holder as far as Sasol is concerned. But yeah, Sasol is wholly privatized now. Errol, thank you very much for your call. Sindile, you've called us from Gagaso. You've got some thoughts on fuel as well. Good morning.
9: Good morning, Africa. Africa, I'm not sure maybe we can plead to the South African companies to go back to where we were during the COVID, where many people who can work from home to work from home, because we seem not to have a plan. I haven't heard any government official coming up with a concrete plan of how we're going to mitigate this, because this war is not ending anytime soon, and that means we're still going to be paying more. What we were paying in January and what we're paying now, it's kind of ridiculous.
0: And unfortunately, it's literally more than 10 rand a litre more. So extra. If you compare the amount of money we paid in January of 2026 to what we'll be paying tomorrow, it's, I think, 10 rand and 50 odd cents more a litre of petrol in 10 months.
9: And unfortunately, Africa, I heard you talking about public transport. If you had a working public transport, not everybody has it. Here in Kagiso, there's only one mode of transport. That's taxi. Nothing else. No bus, no train, no nothing. Those who don't have cars, they're in a mess. And these taxi drivers, sometimes they hold us into ransom. When they strike, nobody moves. And I don't think we should worry about the taxis, because they're going to get their money from us. Taxes are going to go up, and they don't compromise those guys. Even if the petrol goes down, they don't go down. But I'm worried about our government, because now it's no longer a government of ANC, it's a GNU. But the GNU, those people, if they were still in the opposition, they were going to come up with plans and saying this, the government must do it. But now they are quiet, and the FF Plus leader even said it. They have not been meeting for months. They've not been meeting. How do you run a government like that if there's no connection? There are about 9 or 10 parties in the chain, if I'm not mistaken, but not
0: meeting as political parties, because of course there's a weekly cabinet meeting, so cabinet ministers who are part of the GNU obviously would see each other for government business on a weekly, bi-weekly basis at the very least.
9: I think that's the one that they're not meeting, because the FF Plus leader did complain about this, that they have not been meeting, they have not been sitting together and planning about the country. Maybe one of these days you should interview him, and maybe you can explain exactly what he meant. But he said they are not meeting as they were supposed to meet according to their agreement, that they will be coming up and meeting these meetings that the president calls and call all the leaders of the government to come and talk about the issues of the country. So I'm not sure where we are right now when it comes to the GNU. People are still blaming the ANC. We are in a GNU now where people were so happy that the GNU might come up, but we are getting worse. This one is caused by the war and all those things. But the government has to have a plan for citizens for issues like this. As Aaron was talking about the reserves, and if we are still building them, we can't even finish the parliament that was banned I don't know how many years ago. South Africa cannot finish anything.
0: We're building, progressing well, Sindile. We won't be finished by December next year, as was originally the deadline.
9: Deadlines are not met.
0: No. So part of the challenge was in the heritage process, right? Because we have three spheres of government, and that comes with three different heritage agencies who all have to approve certain things. And as you can understand, there's a lot of heritage in that building. So construction started quite late. I walk past it, drive past it regularly, and I can assure you that there is progress. It won't be finished by December next year, as was originally intended, but it will be finished soon enough. Sindile, thank you very much for calling us there from Kagiso.
2: Join the conversation. You're with Cape Talk.
0: Liesel van der Veste isn't joining me in studio to talk about group fitness classes. Do they actually suit you, or are you just getting sweaty? Good morning.
10: Good morning, Africa. Do you have a favorite group exercise class? I know you there was one that you liked to go to a while back.
0: Well, at the moment, I'm doing a lot of strength and conditioning classes, which is actually the only one I've done.
10: S&C, as we call it.
0: Oh, is it?
10: S&C.
0: It's the only one I've done since I've been back, I must admit. There's a shape class, which I haven't been to yet. There's a step class, which I haven't been to yet.
10: I like the yet. I'm waiting for the feedback on that.
0: Well, eventually I'll go to those. And then there's a Zumba class, obviously, that's still very popular. And a lot of Pilates classes, which I also have not tried yet. So for me, it's all about strength and conditioning.
10: S&C at the moment. But what the big thing is everyone sees these workouts on Instagram, these group X classes, as we like to call them, group exercise classes. And is the class actually doing anything for you? So that is the big question we're asking this morning. And the first question that we should be asking is, what is your goal? What are you working towards? Why do you need to do this class? And what works for you? So if your primary goal is building strength, you need to ask yourself whether the class you're attending is giving you the appropriate resistance and progression. And then we ask the question, and this is why I choose a group X class, is for enjoyment, mainly from effectiveness, but without missing out on that effectiveness. So it's really, really important. And the big thing is, don't choose the workout because everyone else should be doing it. You should be asking yourself, could I see myself constantly doing this workout? Is it getting me moving towards something? Am I seeing those results?
0: I enjoy classes.
10: I'm also a big group X class.
0: I find that I'm one of those men who needs the instructions barked at me by a trainer in order for me to do what I do. But instead of doing personal training, which I must admit will obviously be a lot more targeted and a better design for whatever it is that I need, I like the social aspect of it.
10: I like the fact
0: that we are all sweating and all having a terrible time.
10: I love the social aspect of it. But the red flags that we should be looking at is, the first red flag is when the coaching says it's a one-size-fits-all. By nature, group fitness cannot provide the same individualized as one-on-one coaching. But you should look rather for, does the instructor offer progression or regressions? That's the most important. Can the movement become easier or harder depending on your experience, your ability, and your confidence? And another warning sign is, I was in a class, and this is where the conversation started. I was in a class that was a Pilates class. It was about 50 of us, and the mats were literally, if I say, 20 centimeters apart. And with my long legs, I was really struggling not to kick the person next to you. And they wanted a big class so that the instructor looked good having such a big class. But the effectiveness for me, not being able to do the workout because the mats were put so close together. So really, really important, is the room crowded that much that the coach cannot actually reasonably see what people are doing, particularly if you're looking at something, especially in like an strength and conditioning, an S&C class, where you've got some demanding movements where the instructor needs to see that your form is correct, and that your load is correct. And then the big one that all of us fall into is the sweat trap. We've somehow turned sweat into a report card. I was dripping with sweat after the class. Therefore, it was an amazing workout. But what sweat tells you is that there's a lot more intensity, and sometimes it just tells you a little bit, not too much, about you personally. We all sweat differently. We all work out differently.
0: I sweat during the warm-up. Because there's an exercise thing that they do pre-warm-up where it's about movement and loosening the muscles, which is absolutely great. And then you do that for a good 3 minutes, and then they go, okay, cool, now for the warm-up. Well, what have you been doing for the last 3 minutes? No. I so for me, sweat is not a measure of – actually, the next day often is a measure of success in whatever training I was doing.
10: That's the big thing. And then paying attention to your experiences over time. Remember, it's your workout, so you need to watch your how you are improving. If you're in a group exercise class, instructors cannot always keep that individual attention to see, okay, Africa, you were doing 5 kilos of weights, now you need to progress to 6. So you need to be either keeping your own fitness diary and checking how the sessions are leaving you feeling afterwards, and what the results are that you're seeing straight afterwards. So really, really important that we should be holding our own accountability, because I've been hearing a lot of people say, oh, the instructor doesn't allow me to progress or regress. go to the instructor before the time, say these are your goals so that they at least understand where you're going, and also explain if you've got an injury so they can literally target your workout or your specific movement around that injury if they're able to. So that's a very big thing, and it's all about communication, but it's all about putting it into our own hands, watching our own workouts, recording our own feedback afterwards so that we know how we're progressing in a group X class.
0: I'm very good at telling my instructor this is my limit, I will not be able to go beyond this. But where he is good, or actually I have both male and female instructors depending on the day, they're very good at form. So they would rather you do fewer reps and make sure that you do every movement correctly, as opposed to, hey, give me 20 of these in
10: 20 more,
0: 15
10: let's go.
0: Seconds. Definitely not.
10: And that's the big thing, watching your form, knowing your ability to push, and also knowing when you can push a little bit more.
0: Absolutely. Liesl, thank you very much. Liesl van der Veste is back with us tomorrow morning. We always welcome your WhatsApp messages and voice notes. Your fitness classes, are you a fan of them? Do they work, or is it just an excuse to sweat and go, ooh, I've done my job for today? You can WhatsApp me. You know the numbers.
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0: Cost of living is going through the roof. There's absolutely no doubt, and it's about to get worse because the increase in the price of fuel at midnight tonight will not only impact on us directly in terms of what we are able to do in our cars, but eventually down the food chain, which will mean an increased price of bread, milk, whatever is used to be transported by trucks and needs fuel in order for it to produce. Sean Kelly is the Director of Parity Wealth Managers here to join us to talk about how the taxpayer, quite frankly, is disproportionately burdened by a whole lot of things. Sean, a very good morning and welcome to the show.
11: Good morning, Africa. Always great to be on with you.
0: Let's start with the taxes, because we often think the tax I pay is the pay as you earn that is deducted by my employer and paid over to the South African Revenue Services. But once you get that money in your bank account, you actually end up paying a lot more taxes beyond that, including the fuel levy and the road accident fund levy that is included in the litre of petrol that we pour into our vehicles.
11: Yeah, Africa, you're 100% right. And I think that's what many South Africans are feeling, is there's two things really happening. It's one, as you mentioned, your PAYE. And then you've still got VAT, fuel levies, and municipal charges. And the biggest thing is also thereafter, it's simply the cost of the essentials. And what we've seen is Stats SA's household expenditure survey shows that about 3 out of every 4 rand South African household spend goes in just 4 things, which is housing/utilities, food, transport, and financial services. And that's why the official inflation, often quoted to us, doesn't always match how people feel. Headline inflation was 4.4% in August, which on the face all sounds manageable, but your bank statement would probably like a second opinion. We can see this when you look at the costs people can't really avoid. For example, transport was up almost 9%. Petrol, as you mentioned, up 20% from this time last year. Housing and utilities up more than 5%. And as we know, it doesn't stop there. Recently, large medical schemes have announced increases for next year of around 8%, which is well ahead of that inflation. And of course, we know the cost of debt has gone up from this time last year. The lending rate has gone up by 0.5%. So for many listeners, all of this adds up. And these costs are over and above all the tax and VAT that we pay.
0: And when we know that one of the contributing factors to growing an economy is having a middle class and those richer than the middle class having sufficient disposable income to actually spend, it means that, look, there are other structural reforms that are required in order to grow the economy, granted, but it means that we're not spending, right? Because we're running out of money. We're probably getting ourselves into untold amounts of debt in order to maintain the lifestyle that we've bought into.
11: Yeah, you're spot on, Africa, absolutely. And I think this is the issue. For a household side, whether 2,000 Rand goes to SARS or to extra security or, goes to medical aid schemes, It just means it's 2,000 Rand you can't invest. And for many families, it feels compulsory. And, you know, security is the clearest example. You know, recent reports indicate that there are more than 650,000 active private security officers, which is about three times more than the total number of people employed at SAPS. And healthcare is similar. To your point, we need to look and see how the government can help us, because to put it in perspective, there's fewer than one in six South Africans which actually have medical aid. So all those extra costs mainly fall inside the middle and upper income taxpayers. And we can see this in the numbers. SARS expected about 7.7 million people to submit tax returns in a country of 63 million. And Treasury's own figures show that roughly 13% of taxpayers pay more than 60% of all the personal income tax. So you can't keep going back to the same people. And unfortunately, you know, what we've seen is that they just haven't managed to grow this tax base. So South Africans have become remarkably good at building our own private service delivery ecosystem. But unfortunately, South Africans have also become remarkably good at paying for it.
0: Sadly. Sobering numbers indeed, Sean. Thank you very much for your time this morning. Sean Kelly is the director of Parity Wealth Managers.
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0: The government considering changing how the financially distressed road accident fund is financed, including reducing or scrapping the fuel levy that is allocated to the road accident fund. OUTA suggesting that cutting that levy from the fuel prices is not the solution. We'll speak to the CEO of the organization after the news. It's 5 o'clock.
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14: The SAPS pushes to have CBS disciplinary hearing go ahead, and Knysna's former mayor has been kept behind bars. Good morning, I'm Sfiso Zulum. The South African Police Service intends to oppose an application by its senior cop, Shadrack Sibiya, to halt his internal disciplinary hearing. An agreement has been reached to postpone proceedings to next Monday. The suspended Deputy National Police Commissioner is accused of corruption and misconduct from allegations that arose at the Matlanga Commission of Inquiry. Sibiya is currently at the Khosi Mampuru Correctional Centre after he was arrested last month for allegedly grooming a 16-year-old girl and raping an 18-year-old young woman. Just a month before the South African elections, former Knysna mayor Thando Matika remains behind bars after his corruption case was postponed. Matika appeared in the Knysna Magistrates Court yesterday alongside acting municipal manager Boy Ngubo and acting CFO Busiswe Lubelwana. The trio face charges of corruption, extortion and money laundering. Kemre Clark reports.
15: Former Knysna mayor Thando Matika, acting municipal manager Boy Ngubo and acting CFO Busisiwe Lubelwane were arrested last week over allegations that they extorted a businessman who had secured a municipal security contract. The man allegedly had already paid hundreds of thousands of rands for the contract to continue running. The arrest came less than 2 weeks after the ANC removed the embattled Matika as mayor and councillor, citing his appearance on the SACP's candidate list ahead of the elections. They are expected back in court next Monday for their bail application. Camry Clark, Eyewitness News.
14: The names of three senior High Court judges will be recommended to President Cyril Ramaphosa following a decision by the Judicial Service Commission. The JSC held its first day of interviews yesterday to fill vacancies in the Superior and Specialist Courts. Five candidates took the hot seats with the hope of being appointed to the Supreme Court bench, but only three could be recommended. Khumutso Modise has more.
16: President Cyril Ramaphosa will have to consider the names of Northern Cape Deputy Judge President Matebe Patswane, Eastern Cape Judge Gerald Bloom, and KZN Judge Esther Steyn for appointment to the Supreme Court bench. While Steyn has a career spanning over 46 years, Patswane started working as a judge's research associate in the Supreme Court in 1996. During his interview, Bloom, who had a brief career as a teacher, could only be faulted on his age.
17: There's a need

0: pound, 1866 to the euro. Brent crude oil is at $100.44 a barrel. A partly cloudy day in store for Gauteng today. Johannesburg starting at 11 degrees, peaking at 23. Pretoria 13 and 25. Vereeniging 10 and 23. Cape Town is expected to be cloudy, along with scattered showers expected in the morning, along with a strong southwesterly breeze, a low of 14 and a high of 18 degrees. The top story in EWN this hour, the South African Police Service intends to oppose an application by its senior cop, Shadrack Sibiya, to halt his internal disciplinary hearing.
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3: At 5 minutes now, it is past 5 o'clock. It's a Tuesday morning, the 6th of October, 2026. We're in your company until 6 o'clock this morning, where we always welcome your calls on 021-446-0567 or 11-883-0702. We'll be reflecting in a moment on the Road Accident Fund and how it is funded. The Deputy Transport Minister asserting a few days ago that perhaps, just perhaps, we should relook at including a levy on the price per litre of petrol that you pay for that goes to the Road Accident Fund. OUTA, the organization undoing tax abuse, saying no, cutting that levy from the fuel price is not the solution. We'll be speaking to the CEO, Wayne Duvenage, about that in a moment. And then, given the escalating of temperatures between Pretoria and Washington, D.C., we'll be having a look at what actually is the job of ambassadors. Because ultimately, surely, the job of the U.S. ambassador to South Africa is to listen, is to delicately negotiate and understand certainly what informs many of the decisions that we have, but most importantly, gather intelligence for the Trump administration so that misinformation that is shared with them is disputed by people in his office. At the moment, he seems to be fueling the fire, and there appears to be at least a stance that says, well, listen to us. We demand that you do the next five things if you want to continue enjoying business with us, which is absolutely not the way to conduct relations between the United States and South Africa. So we thought we'd invite a former ambassador and an expert on foreign affairs, Brooke Spector, to talk to us about three demarches in 9 months of a recently installed U.S. ambassador. What do we do going forward? Brooks will join us just after 10 minutes to six.
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4: 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Things are so tough, transport, everything. Please find out for me, please. Thank you. Bye.
3: Thank you very much. Errol alluded to it in the previous hour that if you bought your shares through the Khanyisa share scheme, that you cannot sell your shares before end of June 2028. That's when the Khanyisa transaction will be concluded. And then those shares will be exchanged for ordinary shares, which you then can sell on the open market, on the Johannesburg Stock Exchange. So for the moment, if you are a holder of a Sasol Khanyisa share, that's Khanyisa to bring light, share, then you cannot sell it until the end of June in 2028.
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3: 8 minutes now, it is past 5 o'clock. This is what you need to know this Tuesday. We'll start in Gauteng, where a motorist has been shot dead and a passenger injured in an apparent hit on the R21 near Griffiths Road in the direction of R Tambo International Airport. That's east of Johannesburg. In the meantime, two men have reportedly been gunned down in Alexandra, north of Johannesburg as well. The circumstances surrounding the two shootings remain unclear at this stage. The shooting in Alexandra happened on Alfred Nzo Street opposite Madala Hostel. Private security guards and law enforcement agents are currently currently on the scene.

0: And there is no information yet on the identities of the victims or a possible motive for the shooting. More details expected as police investigate both incidents. To Nigeria now. Nigerian police say they have located a camp where 19 National Youth Service recruits have been... story unfortunately has disappeared. I will have to come back to that in a short while. We're going now to the Middle East, where forces of the Saudi-led coalition fighting in Yemen have recaptured several key areas around Bab al-Mandab Strait from Iran-backed Houthi rebels. That's according to Yemeni officials. The officials saying that forces allied with the internationally recognized government have retaken the crucial town of Dubab, just north of the strait. They also captured the towns of Bab and Hadid, according to officials who spoke on condition of anonymity because they were not authorized to speak to reporters. The government push came as part of a major offensive launched early Monday under an air cover by a Saudi military coalition aiming to retake all territory held by the Houthis. However, the offensive came just after the rebels said they had captured more territory in the southwestern part of Yemen, taking the key town of Tuba in a blow to the Saudi-backed forces as they advanced towards the strategic provincial capital of Taiz, that's Yemen's third largest city. In the meantime, in the United States, President Donald Trump has signed an executive order aimed at bringing down near-record diesel prices by waiving restrictions on cheaper red-dyed diesel. Speaking at a campaign event in Nebraska, a state hit by the spike in diesel prices, Donald Trump said the order will allow anyone to purchase tax-free red-dyed diesel for any reason. This order will also drive down the cost of all goods, including groceries, he said after signing the document. Red dyed diesel is the same as regular diesel. It's just untaxed and dyed red to distinguish it for off-road use only, such as for tractors or industrial purposes. And allowing broad use of tax-exempt diesel could be especially helpful for truckers grappling with a historic spike in diesel set off by the war in Iran and amplified by attacks on Russian refineries and export restrictions in China. And to Brazil now, Flavio Bolsonaro, poised to win the Brazilian presidency after first round shock victory. He's in pole position to win the presidential election after a far-right tsunami propelled him to a shock first-round victory over the incumbent, that's Lula da Silva, leaving progressive voters reeling. The 45-year-old right-wing candidate received 56.1 million votes to Lula's 53.8 million, meaning the 80-year-old left-winger has a mountain to climb if he is to bounce back in the second round, which is expected on the 25th of October. Never since the return of democracy to Brazil in 1985 has the first-round runner-up managed to turn the game around and win the second ballot. Speaking outside the White House on Monday, Donald Trump told reporters, "Well, it's a big victory, close, but a very, very big victory. Amazing, actually," he said. He's a longtime ally of the Bolsonaro family, predicted the runoff would be a very close election, he said. The far-right surge was a triumph, albeit an incomplete one, for the Bolsonaro clan and its 71-year-old patriarch, Jair Bolsonaro.
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5: R2.25 for every litre of petrol and diesel that you pour in South Africa is directed towards the Road Accident Fund levy. And the Deputy Minister of Transport, that's Mkhuleko Hlengwa, indicating that he favours a hybrid model where the levy is reduced and additional revenue streams are brought in. The organisation Undoing Tax Abuse saying that cutting the levy from the fuel price is not the solution. I'm joined now by the Chief Executive, Wayne Duvenage. Wayne, why? Good morning.
6: Good morning. Good morning, Africa. I think the first thing is one needs to go back and ask, if you want to replace the fuel levy with something else, how is that going to work? Remember, if you go back a number of years, there was a disc that you bought once a year. So you paid for what you're paying now in the fuel levy, not every time you fill up, small amounts. You're paying it once off at the end of the year or the beginning of the year, whenever you renew your license. And that's going to be unaffordable. And the reason why they moved to the fuel levy element, which is a very user pays, drivers on the road are contributing to this fund. Every time you fill up, you contribute. Then, you know, if you want to move it to an annual basis, you're going to pay a substantial amount. The reason why they moved off it was because people couldn't afford it and they never got the discs. Well, many didn't. Then there were accidents, and the individuals who were injured couldn't claim from the driver's insurance, their third-party insurance, because it wasn't there. And they didn't have money to fight court cases, and so it became a mess. And that's why government moved away from it. And what we're basically saying is that don't throw the baby out with the bathwater. Understand what happened before you go and change the situation. Right now, this is a knee-jerk reaction to a failed entity called the Road Accident Fund, not the failed revenue collection system. It has become such a mess under the CADA deployment processes where they put people in, they cannot manage it. If you go back to 2008, 2007, the Road Accident Fund was raising about 8 billion rand a year, and it was washing its own face. It was covering its costs slightly below, and you needed to just adjust the fuel levy then. And back then, it was about 47 cents in the litre. And what they've done is just mismanaged the Road Accident Fund completely, pushed massive increases well above inflation, and have still just lost control. So fix the Road Accident Fund, get in professionals to run it, and bring the cost down that way. Otherwise, you know, if you want to favor a hybrid model, we're not saying don't look at it, but I think what they'll find is if they do look at it, they're not fixing the problem. They're trying to fix. You're not going to raise that 50 billion rand a year, what you're saying, Africa, through a third-party levy. It's just not going to be affordable to people.
5: Even if you make it conditional that if I purchase a vehicle, brand new or second-hand, that I have as a requirement a third-party insurance for that vehicle?
6: You have to buy it every year, and it was conditional then. You had to have a third-party disc back then. It wasn't an option. I think the review that they are going through now is, for instance, foreigners coming in must buy their own third-party insurance, and there need to be some caps. Those are changes that we agree with. And you can lower the fuel levy, by the way, if you start managing the process properly. But trying to move it entirely to a third party, just now, the minister, the deputy minister, is talking about a hybrid model. Well, let's understand, so what part goes into the Road Accident Fund, both part of the fuel levy and the third-party disc? One needs to understand where they're going. What we're just saying is watch out for a knee-jerk reaction to try and collect money for a failed system. Fix the failed system and bring the price down of the road accident fund on the levy. It is contributing about 45 to 50 billion rand a year now, and that is where it's being wasted. It's in the management of the road accident fund.
5: And therein lies the rub, I suppose, Wayne. The deputy minister saying that the Department of Transport is hoping to have a new permanent board for the road accident fund appointed by the end of this year. Given the mess that the road accident fund is in, and given how much I'll be paying per litre of petrol come midnight tonight, knowing that 2 rand and 27 of that goes towards effectively sustaining what is a failed system, I'm not sure if I'm given enough motivation to support this call.
6: Yeah, look, I mean, the 2.25 is too high. We believe if it was managed properly, the road accident fund was managed well and properly, you'd be paying a rand less than that anyway. They're not suggesting you take the whole 2.25. I mean, we would love nothing more. Don't get me wrong. I'm not saying, no, let's keep the fuel prices high. Take it down then. But what do you replace it with, and how do you manage the road accident fund is what we're saying. So if it's a hybrid model, let's understand that very, very carefully. But my problem is this, that by splitting the revenue funds through a third-party disc and the fuel levy is not fixing the road accident fund. Yes, we're going to get a new board, hopefully. The damage that has been done to date, because the last boards and the last ministers, there have been 9 ministers of transport in the last 12 years. They all looked away. Fikile Mbalula, Cindy Sibu Chakunga, right the way back to, there were a number of them, and some of them lasted a year or less than a year. They just did not fix the issue and the problem. The boards were part of the problem. Collins Letsuala was left there for far too long, creating a massive hole. So you've got to fix the road accident fund before you just start saying, well, we're going to find a new revenue stream. That's not going to help us because the revenue is still coming from the public. And if I put it this way, Africa, if I said to you, look, you need to pay 30 or 40 rand every time you fill up, which is where it is right now, depending on the size of your tank, or comes the end of the year when you struggle. Many people struggle to pay for their license discs of 1,000 rand a year. We're going to slap another 1,500 rand on top of that for your third-party disc, because that's what it's going to cost if you're going to take it out of the road accident fund, the fuel levy. You're going to have to put it somewhere. And once a year, as opposed to lots of small amounts each time you fill up, is very difficult to finance when people are broke in this situation. And then you have people driving around with no insurance, victims trying to claim, and there's nowhere to claim. And that's why government moved away from a third-party disc, and many countries around the world have gone to the fuel levy.
5: All right. So there's a new board, to be announced by the end of this year. What else needs to be urgently attended to fix the road accident fund, in your opinion?
6: Well, I think they've got to get in experts and specialists to manage insurance type of businesses like this. You know, this entity is subjected to a lot of abuse. There are, as we call them, ambulance chasers who are looking for people who've been involved in accidents, get the legal people involved, and then they go and fight government, which pushes up the cost of managing road accident fund. And they're settling these claims on the doorsteps of the courts so often. You have to fix that as well. Stop this incessant plundering of the system by the legal fraternity has to take a look at itself. So there's going to have to be some management there. There's also around the certification and the verifying whether people have the injuries that they do have. This whole management of the road accident fund should be run like an insurance company. You take the retired people, the people that have run these systems, and they're quite intricate and they're complex. So take somebody who's running out insurance or a Suntime insurance, take those guys, put them in and fix the road accident fund. You're going to fix it with an administrator who's got no experience, like Collins Letsuala, who was left to run it for as long as he did. That's the recipe for disaster. So the board must have those experts in the board to oversee the CEO and the CFO and the people who run the legal system in the road accident fund. They need to have a close watch on how the system is managed.
5: All right, Wayne, thank you very much. Wayne Duvenage making a case as to why we should not be cutting the road accident fund levy from the fuel prices, saying that that is not a solution to actually address a need in South Africa. Wayne Duvenage is the chief executive of the organization Undoing Tax Abuse.
3: 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WhatsApp Africa
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7: Morning, Africa and the team. You know, I was querying my diesel on, I put diesel on Sunday, and they're already charging us 33 rands, 46 per liter. And I asked, has the petrol gone up? They said no. I mean, diesel gone up. They said it's going up on the 7th. But they're already charging us 33 rands, 46 on Sunday. So I don't know how much they're going to put it up. I mean, how much is going to be on the 7th. So I just wanted to know if other garages are charging that. It's BP at Spreadview, 33 rands for diesel 50 ppm. So I don't know if that price is right before the 7th, because the petrol is going up tonight, not on Sunday. It's Veronica from Spreadview. Thank you.
5: Veronica, unfortunately, the price of petrol, of diesel will be going up tonight as well. And it's one of those, unfortunately, where it is not regulated. Unlike the price of petrol, where the 3 rand and 12 cents per litre that is going to be added to the petrol 93 grade, there will be a set amount that you pay if you are living on one of the coastal provinces, and a different amount that you're going to pay if you live inland. Diesel will increase by 2 rand and 84 cents per litre, all the way to 3 rand and 24 cents per litre, depending on the grade of diesel that you use. However, you could potentially find, literally, in the same geographical area, one petrol station that charges X amount and another petrol station charging Y amount, and the difference between those two petrol stations is 500 meters. The pricing of diesel is not as regulated, unfortunately, as the pricing of petrol.
4: Rise and shine. It's a new day.
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5: At 26 minutes now, it is past 5 o'clock. Sunrise in Johannesburg will complete at 5:42 this morning, and in Cape Town at 16 minutes past 6. Joining me on the line is forecaster with the South African Weather Services, Kagiso Nagedi. Kagiso, very good morning and welcome to the show.
8: Good morning. How are you?
5: I'm very well. Thank you very much. How are you? I'm very well. How are you this Tuesday morning?
8: I'm doing great. Nothing much, yes. Doing great.
5: Stunning. You've got a number of impact-based warnings to share with our listeners today, and what will the weather be doing in Gauteng and in the Western Cape today?
8: All right. In the Western Cape, we'll be having cloudy conditions. With that cold front approaching, during the day, so that will then result in scattered to isolated showers and thunder showers in Western Cape. Then for Gauteng, it will be cloudy conditions with no rainfall expected. And then the temperatures for Gauteng, Pretoria 14.25, Johannesburg 13.23, Vereeniging 14.24. And then the temperatures for Western Cape, Cape Town will be 14.18. George will be at 14.17. And then Beaufort West will be at 16.21. And as for the warnings, we are expecting a yellow level 2 warning for damaging winds over the Western Cape, over the border, over the coastline of Western Cape. And over Gauteng, we are not expecting any warning for today. Thank you.
5: Thank you very much, Kagiso. Have yourself a fantastic Tuesday. Kagiso Nagedi is a forecaster with the South African Weather Services.
3: EWN Business.
5: 28 minutes now, it is past 5 o'clock. Matera, very good morning to you. It's going to be a painful exercise if you add petrol or diesel to your car come midnight tonight.
9: Yeah, almost inevitable. Africa, as we've seen, the rand price just weaker over the past few months, but also just the oil situation happening in the Gulf region that has not worked itself out. We've seen a tit-for-tat war between Iran and the U.S. over control in the Strait of Hormuz. And also compounding that has been the bombings on Saudi Arabia's east-western pipeline that's also hit global oil prices. And as a result, we're seeing a steep increase in the price of fuel in our country. Why is that happening? Well, South Africa, of course, a net importer of oil. We do not have our own, so we have to get it from elsewhere in the world, and we buy it at whatever price is given, and the price at that time is quite high. South Africans are being hit with one of the biggest fuel price increases on record. From Wednesday, petrol rises by up to R3.33 a litre, while diesel increases by as much as R3.24. It comes after another sharp increase in September, adding to inflationary worries for the South African Reserve Bank and also households in the country that have to rework their budgets to make sure they make it to the end of the month. And with diesel a critical input for farming and transport of fresh produce, it's likely that this will also play into how retailers change prices over time. So that particular situation, the department says high international petroleum prices are a major driver of the price current moment. The rand providing virtually no relief this time around, appreciating only marginally against the dollar. Let's look at how international markets then are looking at this particular hour. It's been also some cautious trade on the market as we listen out for what exactly will happen with the oil situation. So the Nasdaq during the regular trading day yesterday, the Nasdaq composite gaining roughly 1% to reach an all-time high and record close. The Dow Jones Industrial advancing by 90 points, while the S&P 500 also added some marginal gains as well. In Asia, Japan's Nikkei adding marginal gains this morning, 0.29%, while South Korea's Kospi was just lower marginally, while Australia's S&P ASX 200 advanced by 0.5% this morning. Hong Kong's Hang Seng adding close to 1%, while the mainland Chinese markets remain closed for the Golden Week holiday. Then back home and how things have been running here on the Johannesburg Stock Exchange. The JSE down 52 points to start off the week. Industrials were up by more than 0.5%. Banking stocks, though, were a little lower, while mining shares were also in the red. The rand at R16.64 has been weak for some days now, at R18.67 against the euro and R21.99 against the British pound. Price of gold at $4,129 an ounce, while platinum is at $1,715. Brent crude up by close to 0.5% this morning at exactly $100 a barrel. More business after 6.
5: At 5:32 it is this Tuesday morning. Sifiso Zulu, you've got the latest from EWN. Good morning to you.
10: Thanks, Africa. Good morning. The South African Police Service intends to oppose an application by its senior cop, Shadrack Sibiya, to halt his internal disciplinary hearing. An agreement was reached to postpone proceedings to next Monday. The suspended Deputy National Police Commissioner is accused of corruption and misconduct from allegations that arose at the Matlanga Commission of Inquiry. With just weeks to go before the South African municipal government elections, a young township entrepreneur in Emfuleni says years of poor service delivery have left many residents abandoned. The 44-year-old says the struggles facing his community have not stopped him from making his voice heard at the ballot box. And a Nigerian Air Force plane has crashed in the country's southwest, killing at least 32 people. The aircraft was on a routine mission from Benin City in southern Nigeria to Lagos when it went down near a naval base after 9 o'clock in the morning yesterday. President Bola Tinubu says he's directed the Nigerian Air Force to immediately commence a thorough investigation into the cause of the crash to prevent future accidents. A partly cloudy day in store for Gauteng today. Johannesburg starting at 13 degrees, peaking at 23. Pretoria 14 and 25. Vereeniging 14 degrees and a high of 23. Cape Town's expected to be cloudy today, along with some scattered showers in the morning expected, along with a strong southwesterly breeze, a low of 14 degrees and a high of 18.
11: And in the traffic, it's raining across Greater Cape Town this morning. Please drive with care, maintain a safe following distance and avoid speeding. While traveling in Gauteng, we've got some delays along the N1 South approaching the Proof Plus interchange. That's due to long-term roadworks. There's also a bit of a hold-up reported on the R80 East approaching Eskom Pahlele Drive.
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5: 5:34 it is. Mawanda Mateza, very good morning to you. I can't believe I'm going to spend two consecutive days talking about Novak Djokovic. But he's through to the final at the China Open. And in all fairness, he was serving for the match when the incident involving his opponent Medvedev happened. Medvedev was defaulted. Why?
12: Good morning, Africa. It was the most bizarre incident, and I don't mean to laugh because somebody was injured in it. But basically, Daniil Medvedev ended up hitting a ball into the crowd, and it struck a spectator in the eye. And the spectator needed to get medical attention, and yeah, you simply can't do that. It's actually reminiscent of a US Open, I think it was in 2021, where Novak Djokovic hit a ball into a line judge and ended up getting disqualified for that particular tournament. And it's also not the first time that Medvedev has done this. I have seen a video of a previous incident, but that ended up not getting sanctioned in any sort of way. But yeah, it's a very costly error. And yeah, probably something that needs a rethink from him, because you can vent your frustration, but yeah, you've got to be careful how.
5: Just to be clear, Djokovic was a setup and was at 5-3 on his serve, and it was 15-all, I think, in the ninth game of the second set. So the likelihood is that Djokovic could have gone on to win the match. So it wasn't a case where Medvedev was leading Djokovic, and then through a moment of frustration, this happened, and it was a disqualification. But this is not the kind of play we want to celebrate. Not celebrate, because there's no celebration here, but it's not the kind of play we want associated with tennis, is it?
12: Yeah, 100%, Africa. And there's a thing that starts following you around when you become known as the tempestuous player, the player who can, you know, ignite at a moment's notice. And it's really just a turnoff for a lot of people from... And I mean, Daniil Medvedev has been known to be that. He's fiery. He doesn't like clay court season. We know he's going to flop in those tournaments. We know he could produce absolutely anything on any given day on hard courts. He's a little unpredictable and things like that. And it's just one of those where people just won't become interested in what you do and how you play eventually.
5: Well, good luck to Djokovic. He's in the final later on today. And good luck to Alcaraz, who's in the final in Japan, also later on today. What else do you have in your sporting report?
12: Thank you very much, Africa. Well, France forward Michael Olise came off the bench and inspired a remarkable comeback to lead his side to a 4-1 victory over Belgium in the UEFA Nations League. Dodi Lukebakio gave the Belgians the lead in the first half, and needing a reply, French coach Zinedine Zidane brought on Olise and Ryan Cherki to make the difference. Olise scored twice and provided an assist, while Cherki and Désiré Doué were also on target in the last 15 minutes of the game to get the result. Elsewhere, Italy beat Turkey 3-1. In rugby, the Stormers have confirmed that they'll have a number of their Springbok stars back for the first home game of the URC season this Saturday. The Stormers will host the Sharks, and defence coach Norman Laker has confirmed that Dion Fury will be back, while the likes of Damian Willemse, Sasha Feinbaum-Gomez, Ulukobus Reinach, Wilco Lowe and Zach Porthen are also training with the team. And as we were talking about just a little bit earlier, Russian third seed Daniil Medvedev was disqualified from the China Open during his semi-final clash with Novak Djokovic. Medvedev hit a rebounding ball into the crowd and struck a spectator in the eye. He was trailing 7-5 and 5-3 and had lost a point when he hit the ball coming off the wall. The disqualification means that Djokovic advances to today's final, where he'll play Alex Demeneau of Australia. Mawanda Mateza, Eyewitness News Sport.
3: Coming up on 702 Breakfast with Bongani Bingwa.
5: He's back. He joins me in studio now to tell us what's coming up on his show. Good morning to you.
13: I wondered aloud as you and Mawandi were chatting was whether that spectator was Ukrainian or did I miss something. But moving on to what's on the show this morning on 702 Breakfast Africa, we're picking up on this horror story. 60 women now have come forward alleging sexual abuse against one alleged perpetrator in the KZN Midlands, some as old as 70, and some say they were practically children when the alleged incidents took place. We'll speak to Brad Nathanson, who is a private investigator who's been tracking that story. And it is hoped now that the alleged perpetrator may finally be charged with some of what they are accusing him of. And then our big interview this morning is with Dr. Aaron Motsoaledi, the Minister of Health, talking about South Africa's diabetes crisis, what can be done about it. But we're also keeping an eye on the fuel shock, how higher prices of both petrol, but specifically diesel, are going to hit the cost of everyday goods. We'll speak to Patrick O'Leary, who's the editor of Fleet Watch magazine. We're continuing, of course, rewarding Gauteng's greatest businesses with Yoko, and we'll tell you the winners of the various categories, everything from the best or the greatest brunch location to the greatest wedding venue, food and craft, pet-friendly laundromat or dry cleaners, fashion designer, all of that and more on 702 Breakfast throughout the show. And we're asking a very simple question. As you prepare for the anticipated fuel hike, and it may not be the last, but we're going to see prices soar to levels we've never seen in this country before, and it is a real worry. We're seeing, for example, that since the Israeli-US war on Iran began, diesel has gone up by as much as 72%. In South Africa. And as I say, those will likely not be the last increases. And that, of course, has all sorts of implications on inflation and the Reserve Bank and interest rates in the coming months. But what are you going to do differently with these shockingly high fuel prices? So I've got an example. My aging mother hasn't been in the best of shape. And she lives with my sister now, and they've decided to live in another province. But I'm going to go see them today. Also because, I mean, of course, I can always go later in the week. And it's not to say if I go today, I won't ever go again. But part of what I'm thinking is I'm trying to do the calculations of what it costs to drive from Gauteng to a different province. And I'm thinking, let me finish up the old fuel at the old price so that when I come back, I can refill the last that I can at the current price and sort of see if I can save that much. It's something that sounds perfectly silly, but it's the kind of calculation many of us are beginning to make. What are you doing around mitigating the costs of the rising fuel price?
5: I will rely a lot more on public transport. I said it in the previous hour. I'll say it again. I'm privileged enough to live in the CBD, so it's easy for me to gain access to different modes of public transport here in Cape Town, train, buses, and taxis. And so my car will probably be parked at Prime Media's offices in Greenpoint for a lot more times, let's say, this coming month.
13: Yeah.
5: Also, driving slowly, hey? People often underestimate the impact of driving conservatively your car. That liter of fuel will actually go a lot further if you don't speed at like 180 kilometers an hour, as some people do, unfortunately.
13: Four, Mastalisan, all of that and more on 7:30 Breakfast.
5: Have a good show. Lovely to have you back, Bongani Bingwa. And do drive safely when you go see your mother later today. Bongani Bingwa on 7:30 Breakfast in 18 minutes.
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5: Also back on your show this morning is Lester Kivett. He joins me in studio now to tell us what's potting on his show. Good morning.
14: It's gotten so bad that my dad spent the weekend with us. They live in Retreat, which is about a 45. Joburg standards, it's not a far drive.
5: It's a short distance.
14: In Joburg standards.
5: You can drive that distance for a cup of coffee in Joburg.
14: In Cape Town standards, that's putt course. But my dad forgot his phone. And on Sunday, my sister called me and says, did dad forget his phone then? I went looking around like, I forgot his phone. No one's going to drive midweek to go take a phone because it's going to cost 150 rand to transport a phone. But we're going to see you at the weekend. It's fine. We'll hold on to the phone till then. Poor dad doesn't have a phone till then. But that's the reality that many people are needing to decide on. Like, gosh, is it worth the petrol to deliver, go for a quick visit, a quick pop in, a quick drive? No one does quick drives. anymore. And that is the impact of what is now. Look, we thought 20 rand a litre was once upon a time the psychological barrier. Now 30 rand a litre. It's playing heavily on our minds. We'll have several conversations on this matter. How is it affecting the fuel retailers? Remember, it was a couple of months ago we spoke to Henry van der Merwe of the SA Petroleum Retailers Association. He says people are legitimately buying less petrol. Instead of saying, I'll pop in 500 rand, they're now saying, oh, just let me get over my quarter tank. Just 200 rand, please. We want to get checking in what this barrier, this almost 30 rand a litre, and I say almost 30 rand, yeah, at the coast, 29 rand, 60 something. Yeah, at the coast, it's over that 30 rand mark in the inland areas. What does it mean for the petrol retailers? But it's also having an impact on the school kids. The South African National Small Bus Council says from today it's suspending services because of the cost of diesel. We'll speak to Praveen Singh on how school transport operators stopping the transportation of learners from today, not even waiting for till tomorrow, from today. They say the diesel price squeeze is affecting the sector. I'll speak to Praveen Singh at 20 minutes past 7 o'clock. Hopefully I'll get a response from the Western Cape Education Department. What happens now to several thousand learners who potentially don't get to school today? Connected to keeping things moving, we'll speak to Fatima Mustafa. She's from the Dial-A-Ride Users Forum. Remember that case of Dial-A-Ride in the city still in court. The city says it's suspending certain sectors of the Dial-A-Ride service. We check in on how a truncated and restricted service of Dial-A-Ride has affected those with disabilities. I'll speak to Fatima Mustafa at 8 o'clock. And I don't know if you've not been walking around Cape Town's beaches over the last while.
5: I had to go to Clifton Forth last week for a lovely... I shouldn't say this on radio because it's going to get us into trouble, but we went to go sneak a film for the upcoming...
14: Where's your permit? Well, the security guards, with security guards at the weekend preventing matric learners from the beach on Clifton Forth. It's now the thing with matric valedictory before the final exams. Cape Town's youngsters go to Clifton Forth. Apparently, they were stopped this weekend from entering the beach. I don't know if the beach was too full and they said there's not enough, or it was simply a case of we're not allowing you on the beach. We had asked the city for a response, nothing forthcoming yet, but we will have the conversation later in the week. But apparently thousands upon thousands upon thousands of ladybugs washing up on Cape Town's beaches. It's left entomologists scratching their heads. Going to be speaking to Renier Person, who's with the Endangered Wildlife Trust, on why so many ladybugs washing up on Cape Town's beaches. It's the end of days, I tell you.
5: Lester, back on your dial on Cape Talk this morning in 14 minutes.
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5: At 5:47, today we celebrate the birth date of Thomas McClary. He was born on this day in 1949. He was born in Florida in the United States. He's an American musician, guitarist, singer-songwriter, and record producer, best known as the founder and lead guitarist of this American funk and soul group, which was formed in 1968. The 70s and the early 80s were truly the height of their fame. Some of the songs we associate with them, Jesus in Love was a big hit for them off their Heroes album in 1980. Night Shift was the titular track for their 1985 album. Brick House was another big one for them in 1977. This is the one we chose for you today.

0: That takes us back to 1976 from the album Hot on the Tracks, Just to Be Close to You. What is the name of this American funk and soul group, which was formed in 1968? One of its founding members, Thomas McClary, he's the lead guitarist, born on this day in 1949. If you know the name of the group and you'd like to earn yourself those bragging rights, give me a call now on 021-446-0567 or 11-883-0702.
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0: A very cool track, hey, to think that this track was a hit 50 years ago, and yet when you listen to it today, it still hits in the same way. Is really, I'm sure whoever wrote it, and of course all the boys who recorded it, they must be feeling proud of it today. Good morning.
2: Very good morning, Africa. Yeah, maybe they should be feeling proud, particularly Lionel, because he's gone on to do, you know, more amazing things in his music career. And so maybe to hear these kind of songs that they did when they were a lot younger, it's kind of telling of the artistry behind it all.
0: In fact, you made reference to Lionel. I won't name his surname because it's going to be far too easy for you. He's the person who wrote the song and is credited with the writing credits for this song. It's a very long song, actually, and beautiful. That I was a lonely man, a man with no direction, with no purpose, with no one to love and no one to love me. For me, oh girl, then you came into my life. You made my jagged edges smooth. You made my direction so clear, and you became my purpose and a reason for living, girl. Beautiful music. What's happening on the roads?
2: Well, if you are traveling in Cape Town, we still have wet weather conditions. It's raining across the greater Cape Town area. So please maintain a safe following distance. Drive with care. Keep your headlights on and avoid speeding. And do plan your trips way ahead of time, because you will be stuck in traffic for some time. And be patient if you'll be traveling within the rain. And then if you are traveling in Gauteng, we've got some delays on the R80 East, the Mabopane Highway in the city of Tshwane, towards the Eskia Mphahlele Drive. So heading towards the CBD, do expect those peak time delays there. And then on the Mike 1 North, we've got some delays right at the Boysons Road off ramp in Omondi. Please be on the lookout there. And if you know exactly what's happening there, do send us a report on X at EWN Traffic. More updates at the top of the hour.
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0: Abra Beni in Moruleta Park in Pretoria, you're the first person to call through. What is the name of this American funk and soul group formed in 1968 that Thomas McClary, whose birthday it is today, was a founding member of? Good morning.
3: Good morning, Africa. How are you, my brother?
0: I'm very well, thank you very much. How are you?
3: You are absolutely on the money. This is the Commodores.
0: Absolutely.
3: Come on, brother.
0: You sound like you should be on radio, Benny.
3: Well, I should be on radio. Why don't you give me an audition, man? Let's do it right now.
0: You know what?
3: Could do that.
0: Back in the day when I was a programming manager, I would have been able to do that. I'm just a lowly presenter now, I'm afraid. Benny, congratulations. You've earned yourself those bragging rights today. The Commodores, of course, or better known as Commodores. Lionel Richie, one of the members that Amo and I were making reference to a little bit earlier. But a happy birthday to Thomas McClary, who was born on this day in 1949.
1: Your winner, 702 and Cape Town.
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1: This is Early Breakfast.
0: The U.S. ambassador to South Africa heading out at our president, Cyril Ramaphosa, telling Fox News Digital that you've got a president of South Africa who refuses to condemn an incitement to kill. Ambassador Brent Bozell III responding strongly to being summoned this past week to South Africa's foreign ministry and criticizing the undiplomatic conduct. Brooke Spector joins me on the line now. He is not only a foreign affairs expert, he's a former ambassador. Brooks, a démarche for the third time in 9 months. That's not a good track record for Ambassador Bozell III, is it? Good morning.
5: Good morning, Africa. Actually, I think it's a record. I don't know. I've not seen that happen often. Please, a correction. I wasn't an ambassador. I was a lowly foreign service officer.
0: I'm so sorry.
5: Like many others, just lowly as well.
0: How dare I give you a promotion on a Tuesday morning, Brooks?
5: Hey, I look forward to it, but it's not in the cards this week, no. Look, this spat between Brent Bozell and The South African government, at this point, it's distasteful. It's unseemly and it's unnecessary. There are disagreements between the two countries. It's clear, or more particularly between the governments of the two countries. I'm not sure that South Africans and Americans writ large have a massive set of disagreements, but the government certainly do. But so many of the things that are part of this package of disagreements are either disagreements over matters that are historical and or matters that are subject logically to negotiations between the two countries. For example, this near constant refrain about the kill the farmer, kill the Boer. When was the last time you actually heard that in political dialogue in this country? It's been a while. The court here, the apex court here, ruled it wasn't hate speech. It's gone out of fashion. You don't see it, and yet the American government seems insistent to drag an apology or a denunciation of it out of Cyril Ramaphosa. And I just think it'd be better to let that one alone at this point and move on and find more substantial or substantive things to pick fights over. The question in that list of five demands or asks that keep getting raised, in particular, the one about black economic empowerment, equity shares in new investment, that's the subject of negotiation and the subject of local law and custom, as opposed to soapbox haranguing back and forth. And I think it's gone down the wrong path, and somebody has to say, all right, time out, here's a red card, everybody, and let's find a different way to do this, shall we? But I'm afraid perhaps that's not going to happen yet.
0: For me, I would imagine the role of an ambassador is not only to represent the interests of his boss, President Donald Trump in this case, and the interests of the people of the United States in South Africa, but ultimately gain intelligence and information. And let's be clear, the narrative that there's a white Afrikaner genocide has been disproven by this government, the South African government, time and time again. You've made reference to Kill the Boer, Kill the Farmer song. You've made reference to the black economic empowerment policy. Policies that are still needed in this country to redress past imbalances and. There appears to be this is our stance and we're not shifting from it from a U.S. government point of view. And I suppose the South African government has just gotten to a point where we're just tired of explaining things. And the two are not meeting anywhere in the middle.
5: Well, I mean, part of the problem is a failure to recognize that the two countries do have lots of very positive relationships that are wide, deep, and interesting. I mean, the South Africa has a positive trade balance with the United States, and the U.S. is one of its major economic partners. There are hundreds and hundreds of U.S. companies with branches or subsidiaries or franchises operating in this country, and more are interested in doing so if the right processes and agreements can be worked out, because it remains an important and potentially positive market. There are all manner of people-to-people exchanges and cooperations. There are American foundations that operate here. There are student and faculty exchanges between universities. There are, you can't shake a stick at any popular place in this country without finding American tourists. And there are South Africans who travel to the U.S. for work, study, and pleasure as well. Every South African I've ever met always, gets a little misty-eyed when you mention the word Disney World. So, there's lots to build on, and it just seems to me to be unseemly that this is the path that's been chosen. You're right to a very considerable degree that this whole question of the white Afrikaner farmer genocide needs to be recalibrated almost entirely. into a very different kind of conversation. How can the U.S. help South Africa with rural security and policing? That would be, I think, a much more positive way to approach this. But I don't get a vote on that one, I'm afraid.
0: In 30 seconds, the U.S. ambassador saying to Fox News Digital that we need to dial down the temperature. How do we dial down the temperature? Both sides.
5: Well, the simple way is stop uttering statements that are inflammatory and inciting, rather than saying, and here are the things that we look forward to working on with and about. That's the normal way to do it, and that would seem to me to be the adult way to do it as well.
0: Brooks, always a pleasure. Thank you very much for chatting to us. Brooks Spector, foreign affairs expert and former foreign office official. I did promote him to a former ambassador, but foreign office official. But he knows a lot about what should be happening diplomatically. Thank you very much indeed to him and his expertise. That brings us to the end of the Tuesday edition of Early Breakfast. Both Bongani Bingwa and Lester Kivett are back on 702 Breakfast and Good Morning Cape Town and Cape Talk, respectively. Do enjoy the company and have a wonderful day. It's 6 o'clock.
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4: Shadrach Sibiya blocks his disciplinary hearing and Feroz Khan to testify in camera, the Madlanga Commission. Good morning, I'm Natalie Malchas. The South African Police Service intends to oppose an application by its senior top cop, Shadrach Sibiya, to halt his internal disciplinary hearing. An agreement was reached to postpone proceedings to next Monday. The suspended Deputy National Police Commissioner is accused of corruption and misconduct, stemming from allegations that arose from the Madlanga Commission of Inquiry. Sibiya is also at the Gosimampuru Correctional Facility. This relates to his arrest linked to sexual grooming of a minor and the rape of an 18-year-old woman. Alfara Mashwana has more.
6: While Shadrach Sibiya sits behind bars awaiting his bail hearing tomorrow, he still has to deal with an internal disciplinary hearing. The hearing could determine whether Sibiya should be dismissed from the police service or face other remedial action over allegations against him. But Sibiya doesn't want the hearing to go ahead just yet. He has approached the Labour Court in a bid to have the disciplinary process halted. But police spokesperson Athlinda Mate says the police service will oppose the application.
7: The urgent application before the Labour Court was also heard today and has been adjourned to allow SAPS to file its opposing papers and allow the applicant to file his replying affidavit before the matter can be heard by court.
6: Meanwhile, Sibiya is back in court tomorrow over allegations of rape and sexual grooming of a minor. Alfa Ramshwana, Eyewitness News.
4: Dismissed General Feroz Khan is expected to testify in a private hearing at the Madlanga Commission today. Khan is accused of corruption during his time as the deputy head of crime intelligence. He was dismissed from SAPS in September for failing to attend a disciplinary hearing over similar allegations. Karinda Jagmohan reports.
8: Only commissioners, designated evidence leaders and Feroz Khan's lawyers may be present when he testifies today. He's expected to appear virtually owing to apparent medical requirements. The testimony will focus on ongoing sensitive investigations. In July, the commission heard allegations that Khan influenced tenders within the SAPS and National Treasury. Khan may return for further testimony when the commission resumes public hearings next month. Karinda Jagmohan, Eyewitness News.
4: Defence Minister Angie Motshekga says the poor state of the SANDF's vehicle fleet is adding to the pressure of executing its duties as part of Operation Prosper. Following parliamentary oversight visits to operational areas, some MPs have questioned the effectiveness of the Defence Force's deployment to gang and illegal mining hotspots. Responding to a parliamentary question from the EFF, Motshekga says the age and condition of the SANDF's fleet is making it especially demanding for the force to operate in urban, rural and mining environments. She adds that the availability and unserviceability of vehicles are also concerning for sustaining the operation. Lindsay Dentlinger has the details. Minister Angie Motshekga says she can't give an exact number of vehicles within the Defence Force that are unserviceable, as this is subject to continuous assessment. But she says the SANDF is prioritising the repair and recovery of vehicles that are essential for the immediate execution of operational tasks in the affected areas. Part of the strategy includes reallocating serviceable vehicles where feasible to address the immediate mobility requirements of Operation Prosper. Motshekga says vehicle allocations of deployed units are continuously

0: Lindsay Dentlinger, Eyewitness News, Parliament.
1: The family of slain rapper Keenan, aka Forbes, say they hope his murder trial is not as protracted as the Senzo Meiwa case. Meiwa was shot dead in August 2014, with his trial still ongoing at the Pretoria High Court. Yesterday was the first day of the murder trial of AKA and his celebrity chef friend Thobela Motsoane in the Durban High Court. The pair were shot in February 2023 outside a popular restaurant on Florida Road in Durban. Speaking outside court yesterday, AKA's father, Tony Forbes, says he is mentally prepared for this trial.
2: I've told myself that, you know, not to expect that it's going to go quickly. Neither did I tell myself expect that it's going to take as long as the Senzo Meiwa case. I don't know. Hopefully it doesn't take as long. I don't think it has to take that long.
1: Moving to news making international headlines now, a Nigerian Air Force plane has crashed in the country's southwest region, killing all 32 people on board. The aircraft was on a routine mission from Benin City in southern Nigeria to Lagos when it went down near a naval base at around 9 o'clock in the morning yesterday. The country's president says he's directed the Nigerian Air Force to immediately commence a thorough investigation into the cause of the incident. Taking a look at the markets now, gold is trading at $4,143.88 an ounce. The rand 16.68 to the dollar, 22.04 to the pound, 18.68 to the euro, and Brent crude is trading at $101.42 a barrel.
3: On then to incoming, traffic slowing down from Spine Road and in Philippi, traffic lights faulty at Stock Road and Sheffield.
4: And in sport, Michael Olise inspires France to a spectacular comeback win over Belgium in the UEFA Nations League. The Stormers confirm they'll have a number of their Springbok stars back for their first home game of the season this weekend. Novak Djokovic advances to the final of the China Open after Daniil Medvedev's disqualification.
1: It's a cold and wet day forecast for the city with a low of 14 and a high of 18 degrees. The top story this hour. The South African Police Service intends to oppose an application by its senior cop Shadrack Sibiya to halt his internal disciplinary hearing.
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8: 7 minutes past 6 o'clock, Tuesday, the 6th of October. Good morning, Cape Town. My name is Lester Kiewit, and with Bruce and I think Cheyenne, we're taking your calls. 021-446-0567. You can drop me a WhatsApp. 072-567-1567. Mario keeps us in the air and on the air today. There's news with Natalie, traffic with Charlene, sport with Mwande, and business with Mateo Kwarepe. Coming up on our show today, we focus on the petrol price. What next as fuel prices reach a record high? I'll speak to Henry van der Merwe, who's the chairperson of the SA Petroleum Retailers Association, but it is already affecting how school kids get to school. The South African Small Bus Operators Council, they're saying, we're not leaving, we're not moving. It's putting thousands of kids at risk. They say from today, they're not operating. How will it affect school kids? I'll speak to Praveen Singh. He's the chairperson, or the spokesperson, rather, the SA Small Bus Operators Council. And then at 6:25, we talk about ladybugs on our beaches. Thousands of ladybugs all across the West Coast, False Bay, even as far as the South Coast. I'll speak to an entomologist, Renier Brisson, at about 6:25. But lines are open, 021-446-0567. You can drop me a WhatsApp, 072-567-1567.
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8: Tomorrow, this time, petrol will have reached a historic level. Congratulations. Petrol will be more expensive in South Africa than it ever has been. We finally achieved something. Number one. Not getting a medal for this national record. We're getting an ouch to our bank balance. Have you filled up? Do you fill up the day before a petrol price increase? Mario says no. Me neither. I have about just over a quarter.

0: of a tank, I'm not going to stand at the petrol station, but that's just me. We've got a new national record on our hands. From Wednesday, 95 unleaded here at the coast will cost you 229.83 rand or 38 cents a litre. 29 rand, 38 cents a litre. 29 rand, 38 cents a litre. What a psychological experiment. You pull into a petrol station and you have to do mental arithmetic. Okay, I'll put in 500 rand, please, sir. How far that does that get me? Gosh, I don't know. The petrol attendant looks at you, fill up. You're like, no, no, no, no. Please don't fill up. For our inland friends, it's a little bit harsher. They've already reached and breached that 30 rand a litre mark. From tomorrow, petrol inland will cost 30 rand and 25 cents a litre, an overall increase of 3 rand and 33 cents. Ouch. How is that going to affect you? 021-446-0567. We're paying through our necks just to keep moving. And we know why. The obvious explanations: the international oil price, the petroleum products price, the geopolitical tensions, the strength or the lack thereof of the rand, the slate levy. Remember when we had a slate levy reduction April, May, June? It eased petrol just a little bit over those last 3 months, but Treasury says it was not sustainable. So now we're walking. We're going to be walking now. My dad stayed over with us at the weekend and got a call from my sister on Sunday. Did dad leave his phone there? And I said, yes, I'll see you next week, because no one is going to drive to pick up a phone. And that's what it's come down to. We're making split decisions on whether or not that trip is necessary. What I would not want people to do is do a run on the petrol stations before midnight tonight. And there will be of us who will say, let me see what I can get in that last 3 rand 33 cents before it reaches 3 rand 33 cents a litre increase. But let's not do that. Let's not create national panic. Let's not turn petrol stations into Black Friday. Because imagine if everyone decides between now and midnight, we're going to try and beat the petrol price. And then you have people queuing around the block. People sitting in traffic, idling, burning petrol to save money. And then you get people getting angry. Someone wants to get out of their car. And now all of a sudden, an energy crisis has turned into some sort of civil dispute. And then what? And for what? 33 rand an increase? It's not worth it. 3 rand 33 cents. It's not worth it. Or is it? You tell me. If you genuinely need petrol by tonight, obviously go put in petrol. But if you've got a half tank, if you've, like me, got a quarter tank, thinking, I might just rush out before midnight. Maybe don't. Let's not have a run on the tanks, because it will make life difficult for all of us. But we carry on. We carry on as South Africans. We're quite remarkable at that. We absorb the shock. We complain. We make a joke. We check our bank balances. And then we go to work. But at some point you have to ask, how much more can households actually absorb? Petrol, of course, is not just the number that's on the electronic board at the filling station. It is money that is coming out of your pocket. And if the prices of getting to work keeps rising, if the prices of trying to get your child to school keeps rising, then that's something to talk about. Here's the question: will you be queuing to fill up before midnight? Or are you going to take your chances on 29 rand 38 cents, still currently, right now? 021-446-0567. How is the petrol price affecting you? 021-446-0567. We will be talking to the Small Bus Operators Association just after 7 o'clock because they've already decided they're going to stop their services. It could affect thousands of young people, thousands of learners could be left without transport as of today because the school bus operators here in the Western Cape say we're withholding our services over the sharp increase in diesel prices. They say it's the last resort. They argue that operators can no longer absorb the higher fuel costs without any financial relief from either the Western Cape Education Department or from National Treasury. If your learner is affected by school transport, it says it will not operate today, let me know. 021-446-0567. You can drop me a WhatsApp. 072-567-1567.
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0: Lishka says, I had half a tank and I filled up last night. It will make a difference. In fact, the difference that it makes, let me tell you what a tank of fuel cost in March. In March, it cost you 973 rand and 50 cents to fill up a 50 liter tank. From tomorrow, 1,469 rand. That's the difference. 021-446-0567. It's about a 51% increase. Natalie, how are you getting to work tomorrow?
3: Never mind tomorrow, Lester. This very morning. My headache started this morning already. With the rain. Let me not even talk about the distance. I've been crying about the distance since I got married in April. The distance, the rain, and now add the cost of fuel. Ek chunk sommer.
0: Convince the husband, let's move back in with dad, in-law. We live on a rail on the southern line. Park your car and then just take the train. Take the train.
3: Yo, Lester, at this rate, I'm going to sleep at the office. I'm just going to pull up a chair, bring my duvet, and I'm going to live in the office. Mm. I'm now going to live in the office.
0: Trey, my poor dad's without a cell phone this week because neither myself or my sister's willing to drive and spend about, what, it'll take about 150 rand to travel just to give his phone. I said, I'm visiting at the weekend. He can wait till then.
3: I've already put a visit in for Thursday, Lester. I spoke to my dad yesterday. I said, you will see me on Thursday. So that gives me enough time to build up whatever I need to build up, savings, courage, whatever. Gosh. I'll see him on Thursday.
0: Cheyenne says, I have a Kia Picanto last night at a quarter of a tank. It cost me 700 rand to fill. What's on the front pages? Start with a business day. Of course, they're talking about the petrol price.
3: Lester, this is one of those days where the Business Day and Die Burger reflect versions of the same story. The Business Day headline reads, cost of living crisis as fuel prices soar with fears of inflation and the interest rate hike set to prompt calls to revive relief by the state. South African consumers face a cost of living crisis as petrol and diesel prices will rise sharply from tomorrow, the former breaching the 30 rand a litre for the first time yet, feeding into transport and other costs and pointing to higher inflation, which will eat into real wages. The fuel price adjustments announced by the Department of Mineral and Petroleum Resources yesterday show that 95 grade unleaded petrol will now be nearly 50% more than it did in March, with the latest shock likely to increase calls for the government to bring back relief measures. This is the big story for the Business Day, and as I mentioned, more of the same on the front page of the Afrikaans Press. Eina, Oktober se brandstofpryse die hoogste tot dusver. That's the big story on the front page of Die Burger, along with two other interesting stories. The first is of an international relations nature. Of course, it's still South Africa and USA relations, kind of frosty with our international relations representatives, well, at least the US's Leo Bozal, the ambassador to South Africa, and our Minister of International Relations, Ronald Lamola, going at it in the media, not even to one another face to face. It's in the media, their comments and objections. And then, Lester, Our favourite farm, Pala Pala, had a failing, an auction. And the prized Nkole Kui reached 6.4 million rands. I think, Lester, you and I should chip our coins together and give it a go. Let's try.
0: President's going to need a bigger couch because that's 6.4 million rand for a cow. Now, remember, it was $500,000 that was then stolen from the president's couch. And if you were to do the calculation at today's prices, it would be 8.3 million rand. Not as much he got for this cow, 6.4 million rand, but I think the president may want to think about getting a bigger couch in an auction of his Ankola cattle, just one cow.
3: You've been to one presidential homestead, Lester. Let's do a take two. Let's take a road trip.
0: I have been to Nkandla twice, actually. I dipped a toe into the fire pool. It was just a pool. Natalie, back in 10 minutes time with your latest eyewitness news. It's 20 minutes past 6 o'clock.
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0: Charlene, SJ says, I don't do visits anymore. Going viral is much cheaper. That's how people know what you're on about. Have visits been cancelled in the LaRue household?
4: Ah, ek is kwaad vir my huisie. I stay right there. I'm not upset. I stay at home. Visiting is completely out. If I do go, it's a whole day. You cram everything into that whole day. I will see you again probably in 2-3 months' time. We get everything out in that day. Otherwise, the schedule has to work out properly. If you are in Brackenfell, there's an accident on Brackenfell Boulevard and Old Paul Road. And yesterday we had protests again on the N2 and the R300. The roads are open this morning, but officials are on the scene on the N2 and the R300. That's causing that delay from Spine Road, especially if you're heading into town on the N2 and the R300. You can also expect delays. That's heading onto the N1 incoming, and traffic remains slow all the way through to the N7. More Eyewitness News traffic in 10 minutes.
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0: Rain expected for the greater part of today, followed by cloudy skies later into Monday afternoon. The metro with an overnight low of 14, reaching a high of 18 degrees, along with a gentle south-southeasterly sunrise at 15 minutes past 6. Sunset at 7 minutes to 7 this evening. Paarl with a high of 19 at 17 for Stellenbosch. Worcester can expect a maximum of 19. Ditto for Malmesbury. In the Cedarburg, Clan William, a high of 20, same for Friendal. On the west coast, Langebaan, a high of 18 with rain expected for most parts of today, then partly cloudy late into the afternoon along with a moderate southerly wind. In the Overstrand, similar conditions, rain this morning with a maximum of 17 degrees, partly cloudy skies late in the day. Your outlook for tomorrow, no rain in your Tuesday forecast, but an overnight low of 10, reaching a high of 18, the wind a light southerly. Other parts of your country, Johannesburg 23, Pretoria 25, Durban 29, and Quebec with a maximum of 22 degrees.
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2: 25 minutes past 6 o'clock. If you've been along our coastline over the last few days, you may have seen thousands of ladybugs that have washed up along the Western Cape Coast. There have been sightings in Strand, Gordon's Bay, Lambert's Bay, even along the West Coast, Woodbridge Island being one of those locations. Experts having identified three species among some of these insects, including two indigenous species and the introduced variegated lady beetle. I'm joined now by entomologist and senior field officer at the Endangered Wildlife Trust, Renier Basson. Renier, really appreciate your time. The obvious is, why are thousands of ladybugs suddenly washed up on our Western Cape beaches?
3: Hi, good morning, Lester, and good morning, Cape Town. So I think this is because of the sudden change in the weather, and I really think El Nino has got a has played a role in this event. So we've received a lot of rain suddenly, and then there was the landscapes were lush and green, and this allowed for aphids to thrive. And the ladybirds that washed up, and I'm referring to them as ladybirds. Many people call them lady beetles. Others call them ladybugs, which they are not. They're not actually bugs. They're beetles. So these three specifically feeds on aphids. So I think what happened is there was a sudden weather change. It became really hot and dry all of a sudden, which resulted in plants to die off, and there were less aphids. And the ladybirds then migrated to greener fields, if I could call it that. And with all the winds we've been experiencing along the coastline, they probably got swept offshore and into the ocean.
2: A report also from someone here saying that they've seen ladybirds, bugs, beetles as far as Sardinia Bay. That's close to Gqeberha. So we're talking about all along the West Coast, False Bay, Southern Cape, as far as Gqeberha at the moment. This seems like a great number of these ladybugs, beetles, birds.
3: Yes, Lester, that is because I think, yeah, we share the same weather system down along the southern coast and parts of the southern parts of the West Coast. So, the same winds that blew the ladybirds into the West Coast is the same winds that pushed them, you know, into the southern coast. So, yeah.
2: How do lady beetles actually end up traveling hundreds of meters above the ground? What triggers these mass flights, and then they get caught up in these weather systems?
3: So, Lester, they actually use the higher, warmer air currents to migrate. Ladybirds are very clumsy and bad flyers. So they have to use wind currents to take them to other places. That's why they fly vertically, and then they just get swept by the air currents at as high up as 500 meters.
2: You're not doing the lady beetle, ladybug PR too much. You're calling them very lazy flyers and awkward travelers here and here, because everyone loves a ladybird. If we're seeing thousands upon thousands washing up on our beaches, how does this affect the numbers of these insects in the wild?
3: So the recent event didn't really have that much ladybirds, even though people saw thousands of them. That is nothing compared to the actual number of ladybirds out there. And this is only three species out of approximately 300 described species in South Africa. And the majority of those species are tiny, dull-looking beetles that look nothing like ladybirds, but they also fill the same niche. So personally, I don't think it really had a big effect on their numbers. And it wouldn't really have an effect on the beach itself. They would just decompose and become one with the beach sand.
2: Is this a regular occurrence, or is it a once in a while phenomenon where ladybirds, small insects, get swept away in less than regular weather systems? You mentioned the El Nino phenomenon. You mentioned some sort of weather systems. Is this a regular occurrence? I haven't seen ladybugs wash up on the beaches in these numbers before, but maybe that's just me.
3: I wouldn't say it's a regular occurrence, but it's not uncommon. It is happening all over the world with different insect groups, and this is just one of those. So it's definitely not uncommon, but it's also not a regular event.
2: René Basson, he's an entomologist at the Endangered Wildlife Trust. No, it's not a mass extinction event for ladybugs. It's simply ladybugs that have been swept up in a weather system, sent out to sea, and then washed back everywhere from, I've seen reports of Woodbridge Island across the False Bay coast as far as Sardinia Bay. That's close to Quebec on the South African East Coast. Have you seen ladybugs washed up? 021-446-0567. But just after 6:30 now, time now for your eyewitness news. And Natalie Marcus, we're back in court in Malmesbury this morning.
4: We are, Lester. And this with a new development. So a Malmesbury teenager who's accused of being linked in an international child exploitation ring has been found fit to stand trial. The 16-year-old appeared in the Malmesbury Magistrates Court after undergoing a 30-day psychiatric observation at Falkenberg Hospital. He was arrested in August after police linked him to this international network. Cameron Clark has more.
5: The 16-year-old boy is accused of being linked to the violent international online network known as 764, which allegedly has a presence in South Africa. Police say intelligence from the FBI, the US Embassy and the National Center for Missing and Exploited Children led investigators to the teenager. Officers allegedly found material of child sexual abuse and animal mutilation on his electronic devices. His medical reports have revealed that Falkenberg Hospital found he has no mental illness or intellectual disability and is fit to stand trial. The matter has been postponed to next Thursday for a formal bail application. Camry Clark, Eyewitness News.
4: Staying in the courts, a prosecutor in the Nafees Modak trial has accused Yannick Adonis of giving contradictory evidence about when he learnt of an alleged plot to kill anti-gang detective Charles Kinnear. Adonis is one of 15 accused in the trial linked to Modak. He faces 18 charges related to an assassination attempt on Charles Kinnear a year before his eventual murder. Carlo Peterson has more.
6: State prosecutor Greg Volmerans used court records yesterday to challenge Yannick Adonis's version of events under cross-examination. Adonis told the court he only became aware of the alleged plan to target Detective Charles Kinnear after appearing in the Khayelitsha Magistrates Court on an unrelated matter. But Volmerans pointed out that the court appearance took place a week before a phone call in which co-accused Amal Janchis allegedly told Adonis that Mr. M wants you to finish the job.
7: You do know how crime works, eh? That means if you knew about the job on the 14th of November, what are we dealing with here, Mr. Adonis? The 21st of November.
6: The trial is set to continue today. Carlo Peterson, Eyewitness News.
4: And Transport Minister Barbara Creasy says she's working at reviewing transport grants to determine whether funding can be used differently to support commuters. This comes as motorists face steep fuel price increase, with 93-octane petrol to rise by 3 rand 12 cents a litre and 95-octane by 3 rand 33 a litre. Diesel is also set to increase by as much as 3 rand 24 a litre. Creasy says consultations are underway with the bus and taxi industries to explore a more equitable model of commuter support on selected routes.
8: We do want to introduce a defined schedule of benefits and some kind of a no-fault system. And that, of course, is to make sure that we reduce the demand compensation for accident victims. I think it's premature to be talking at this stage on what we think will be the final outcome.
4: A cold and wet day forecast for the city with a low of 14 and a high of 18 degrees. The top story this hour. A Malmesbury teen accused of being linked to an international child exploitation network has been found fit to stand trial.
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9: Thank you, Lester. In Brackenfell, you can expect delays approaching Brackenfell Boulevard and Old Paul Road. That's due to an accident. And heading into town on the N1, there's an accident obstructing the right lane at Okavango Road. That's causing that delay from Van Riebeek Road. Received a WhatsApp from Naima saying that there's an accident on the M5 at Kubik Interchange. No officials are on scene yet, so you can expect delays. And traffic lights are faulty in Philippi at the intersection of Stock Road and Sheffield Road. More Eyewitness News traffic in 15 minutes.
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11: Clever excuses for being late, number 95. I had load shedding. Clever excuses for being late, number 95. I had load shedding and couldn't charge my phone, so I didn't have an alarm. Fortunately, with the OUTsurance Pointsman on the roads, you no longer have to come up with creative excuses for being late. The OUTsurance Pointsman have been easing traffic congestion so we all get to where we need to be quickly and safely for the past 20 years. With OUTsurance, you really always get something out. 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
12: Thank you very much. Good morning, Leicester, and good morning, Cape Town. Well, France forward Michael Olise came off the bench and inspired a remarkable comeback to lead his side to a 4-1 victory over Belgium in the UEFA Nations League. Dodi Lukebakio gave the Belgians the lead in the first half, and needing a reply, French coach Zinedine Zidane brought on Olise and Ryan Cherki to make a difference. Olise scored twice and provided an assist, while Cherki and Désiré Doué were also on target in the last 15 minutes of the game to get the result. Elsewhere on the night, Italy beat Turkey 3-1. The Stormers have confirmed that they'll have a number of their Springbok stars back for their first home game of the season in the URC this Saturday. The Stormers will host the log-leading Sharks in a highly anticipated derby that will see the best players in the national team coming up against each other. Stormers defence coach Norman Laker.
13: All the Springboks are back. Dion will be back. Damien, Sasa, Kubus, Wilco Lowe, Zach Balsam, all the guys that's been on duty. If I miss someone, I'm sorry. But there are a lot of the guys, all the guys that is available, except for Chesson obviously being injured. But the rest of the boys will all be available for selection, which will be a nice game.
12: Russian third seed Daniil Medvedev was disqualified from the China Open during his semi-final clash with Novak Djokovic. Medvedev hit a rebounding ball back into the crowd and struck a spectator in the eye. Medvedev was trailing 7-5 and 5-3 on Monday and had lost a point when he hit the ball coming off the wall. The disqualification means Djokovic advances to today's final, where he'll play Alex Demino. Here's Novak Djokovic.
14: Definitely shocking ending of the match. I didn't see what happened. As soon as I made the winner, I turned around and went for the towel, and then we saw what happened on the court, and there was a person that was obviously injured or not feeling good. I don't know the severity of the injury. I hope it's nothing serious. I'm also feeling sorry for Daniil because I know the feeling.
12: Well, Djokovic was disqualified under similar circumstances at the 2020 US Open, where he was disqualified for striking a line judge. Mwande Mateza, Eyewitness News Sport.
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2: On how the petrol price increase is affecting our commute. Last time, I'm looking to change my commute from a daily 50 kilometer ride to a short drive and a train. The recent petrol price hikes have not done my pocket any well, and I cannot let some things go for the sake of work and petrol. Too much context, yeah, to add. But my main concern is, how safe is parking your car at or close to retreat station? How reliable is the train, except for days that are late? The route is retreat to Pinelands and then Pinelands to retreat. Trains have generally become more reliable. I would suggest, I wouldn't park and ride at retreat station. What I would do is, maybe if you're coming from the south, the deep south, Lakeside provides, I think, a bit more safer park and ride. Park there, but then you'd have to get out at retreat station and then connect to the Southern Line train if Pinelands is to where you need to be. Is that correct, Mario? What you could do is probably park at the nearby shopping center, that Food Lovers Market area, that McDonald's shopping center area there onto Kai Mei Road, and then take the, 4-minute walk from there to retreat station, and then catch your train there, your Southern Line, not your Southern Line, your Cape Flats Line train there. But if I were to, if safety in your vehicle was possibly your biggest consideration, park at Lakeside. Park at Lakeside. Get the train to retreat. You're going to have to do the crossover from a Southern Line train to a Cape Flats train, and then from retreat station all the way to Pinelands and there back. That's what I would do. If there's any suggestions from other listeners on how you could help this listener needing to get from retreat to Pinelands, wanting to park their car at the station, worried about whether the park and ride is safe, 021-446-0567. Drop me a WhatsApp, 072-567-1567.
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2: 16 minutes to 7 o'clock. Time now for What the Hack with Arthur Goldstuck, CEO of Worldwide Works, editor-in-chief of gadget.co.za. Good morning. Arthur, really appreciate your time as always. You recently spent time at JRR, Jaguar Land Rover HQ in England. You got an exclusive interview with a Range Rover MD, but also looking at the new range in Range Rover electric vehicles.
19: Yes, Lester, it was quite an exciting trip, not least because I had to stay overnight in Stratford upon Avon, which is Shakespeare's birthplace. So quite a pilgrimage, but also a pilgrimage in electric vehicles. And I got to speak to Martin Limpert, the MD, the global MD of Jaguar Land Rover. And he had fascinating things to say before I got to test drive the actual cars. And he described the intention of the Range Rover as creating a calm sanctuary where the cabin of the car is your safe space, where your mind is protected. You almost feel like you're in a cocoon. So then I took the new Range Rover Electric on an off-road test drive to see what this cocoon felt like. And it was quite amazing because we crossed tarmac, sand, gravel, loose stones, a steep climb with a sharp descent, and it was like negotiating a Joburg speed bump. Not quite the potholes, but even that, because its off-road capability was off the charts for a vehicle that's supposed to be a safe haven and a cocoon. And the rougher the ground became, the more absorbing it was to feel the way the vehicle picked its way through it. There was no stage where I felt that any obstacle is going to be too much. I got to speak to a lot of the Range Rover engineers who explained what made the technology possible. But the most fun was with the Range Rover Sport Electric. And that's where they've tuned the accelerator, for a more aggressive response. And it's given the car extra bite, but also extra fun when you put that foot down. So all in all, an electrifying experience, excuse the pun.
2: We all know about German efficiency, but how efficient are Germans when it comes to their tourism numbers, their tourism databases, and how and what can South African learn from this?
19: I looked at the AI assistant that the German National Tourist Board uses, and they have plugged it into a database with more than 500,000 records of places to visit, accommodations, events, and so on. And they've linked it to the tourism bodies across all 16 of their states. So the World Economic Forum highlighted this as an example in their new Travel and Tourism Development Index. So I was obviously interested to see how South Africa scores. And we come 61st out of 110 economies for conditions supporting tourism development. We actually dropped 3 places since 2024. And we're behind Mauritius, which leads Africa, but we're ahead of Morocco and Kenya. So one of the issues is that use of AI. And South Africa has started with an AI assistant called Sianda, but it's aimed at Americans or US and Canadian travelers. And they say it combines with 1,000 travel information integrations. But when you do a search on it, it's all very much tourist brochure type material. So we have a long way to go to catch up with Germany.
2: And then the funeral cover business in South Africa, it's like a 20 billion rand a year industry. But about the strange economics of funeral cover, you had an interesting conversation with the CEO of Simply Financial.
19: Yes, Anthony Miller told me a fascinating story. Now, bear in mind, he's the guy who also co-founded Lightstone, which really understands data in South Africa and spending. And he gave an example of a call center with 2,000 employees where 20,000 rand in family funeral cover, in other words, you covered for 20,000 rand for a funeral, will cost about 12 to 15 rand a month. But if you buy it as an individual, which most South Africans do, it costs you 100 to 150 rand. So 10 times as much as if you buy it through a group. And he's trying to bring that group type cover down to small businesses with less than 20 people so that ordinary individuals working in any size business can also benefit from those lower costs. But the irony is that the people who can least afford it are spending the most on their funeral cover.
2: Now, one of the things that I don't no longer have in my household is an inkjet printer, and I only ever need an inkjet printer when I need an inkjet printer. It's our gadget of the week: new inkjet Epson EcoTank L6370 inkjet printers.
19: Well, it's not an inkjet. That's the difference. It's actually an EcoTank. They call it an EcoTank multifunction printer. And the idea is that Epson now provides ink tanks in the printer that you fill from refillable, or rather from bottles that you buy separately. So as opposed to the old inkjet story where you would have to buy a cartridge every time you ran out of ink, and for every color you would need a separate cartridge, and paying far more for the cartridges than for the printer, with the EcoTank, the printer costs a lot more. But you buy the ink in these bottles that you can use to refill, and the cost plummets in terms of long-term usage. Your producer, Bruce Hong, was telling me that he swore by his EcoTank printer when he discovered how much money it saved him. So that really is the alternative. It's not as sexy as an inkjet printer, and it looks messy, but in fact they've designed it in a way that there's no spillage, there's no real mess, and the long-term benefit is a massive amount of printing at a minimal cost compared to the old inkjet style. Mm,
2: the only time I ever need a printer is when it's 4:45 in the afternoon and the client sends me a contract and says we need it at end of business today, or the child has some sort of work assignment, school assignment that needs to be printed, and that's the only
19: time.
2: I wish we had a printer at home. Arthur Goldstuck, CEO of Worldwide Works, editor-in-chief of gadget.co.za. Look forward to chatting to you next week on What the Hack.
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9: In Brackenfell, there's still that earlier accident at Brackenfell Boulevard and Old Paul Road, causing delays approaching that intersection. Heading into town on the N1, there's an accident in the right lane at Okavango Road. That's now backed up traffic to Marula Road. And if you're heading out of town on the N1, there's also an accident that's between Marula Road and the R304, and that's causing delays in both directions. If you're on the M5 North, there's an accident at Kubik Interchange, and that's backed up traffic all the way through to Racecourse Road. A number of traffic lights faulty this morning. One's in Zonnebloem at Darling and Salari Road, in Browns Farm at Govan and Mbeki and Sheffield, and at Govan and Mbeki and M's Drive in Nyanga, and in Mitchell's Plain at the R300 and AZ Berman Drive. More Eyewitness News traffic in 10 minutes.
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2: With Mateo Kwadipe. Good morning, Mateo.
18: Morning, Lester. Do you have friends that are just not feeling the pain like everyone else? I mean, we're talking about the cost of living all the time, but do you have friends that are just also pitching holidays, pitching long drives to somewhere?
2: I maintain relationships in my own pay bracket, in my own tax bracket. And so therefore, everyone that I know knows about the cost of petrol, the cost of fuel, and the cost of the average food basket. So no, I'm not that well friended to have people who are out of touch with the current microeconomics, Mateo.
18: I'll tell you who's not feeling the pain currently. It's Sasol, Lisa. The higher oil prices may be hurting South African households, but Sasol has been having a great time cashing in during this period. South Africa's energy stock, Sasol, is the top performing emerging market stock outside of Asia, and many analysts are betting its bull run will continue for the foreseeable future. Now, Sasol has handed investors a return of almost 120% this year, building on last year's 45% gain and putting it on track for its best annual performance since at least 1991. That's not far behind Asia's chip giants and the internet companies in the MSCI's main emerging equity index in Asia. In January of 2025, Sasol's share price traded with a range of 80 Rand to 102 Rand per share. It now is currently up 1% at 233 Rand a share. The energy company's performance came at just the right time because between June 2022 and April of 2025, Sasol shares dropped by 85%. The company was also facing mounting debt at the time. The latest share rally was boosted by the surging energy and chemicals prices amid the Iran conflict. But Sasol has another trick up its sleeve. It gains the majority of its oil output from coal using special coal to liquids technology, which reduces its reliance on the Middle East crude. Synthetic fuel production at its Secunda facility is running at 5-year highs, the refiner saying in its results for September. Now, for the year to end June, the company's earnings before interest, taxes and other expenses was at 61 billion Rand. So not all of us are really feeling the pain of the higher fuel prices. Let's talk about the markets then and how they performed to start off the week. The JSE down 52 points. Industrials were stronger on Monday, up more than 0.5%. Banking stocks were lower by more than 0.5%, with mining shares also in the red. Some of the biggest losers included WeBuyCars, that were down 5.7%. Capitec down 3%. Volterra was down 2%, with Mondi down 1.8%. Santam up 19%. I'll tell you why after 7:30. Canal Plus was up 6%. Sirius up 2%. The Vashini Group up 3%, with the JSE Darling Naspers enjoying gains of 1.5% yesterday. The Rand this morning still in some weakness, and that's why we've had the higher oil price, because in the past month and a half, the Rand has really been struggling to cover for us. It's 16.64 Rand against the US dollar, 18.67 Rand against the euro, 21.98 Rand against the British pound. Price of gold at $4,125 an ounce, while platinum is also lower this morning at $1,713. But what's not low? The price of oil, of course. Brent crude up this morning at exactly $100 a barrel. More business after 7:30.
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2: If you're a big fan of Dion Meyer, listen up. The English translation of his latest thriller, Scorpio Rising, is ready to hit the shelves. And he's joining Pip Hudson live in studio on Friday, the 9th of October, from 1 to 2 p.m. He will continue the story of Detective Benny Hrissel and his partner, Vaughn Kibido, as they fight crime in Stellenbosch. And the latest case involves arson and apparent suicide and potentially disruption of global politics. Dan McMillan will have copies on sale, so you can get yours first. To join our live audience, email tribe@capetalk.co.za with Dion Meyer in the subject line. Cape Talk will continue to confirm, will contact you to confirm your seat. Up after Eyewitness News, I'll speak to Henry van der Merwe of the SA Petroleum Retailers Association. 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
4: Chadrick Sevilla looks to block his disciplinary hearing and Feroz Khan to testify in camera. Good morning, I'm Natalie Malchas. The South African Police Service intends to oppose an application by its senior cop, Chadrick Sevilla, to halt his internal disciplinary hearing. An agreement was reached to postpone proceedings to next Monday. The suspended Deputy National Police Commissioner is accused of corruption and misconduct from allegations that arose at the Madlanga Commission of Inquiry. Sevilla is currently at the Gosimampuri Correctional Centre after he was arrested last month for allegedly grooming a 16-year-old girl and raping an 18-year-old young woman. Alfred Mashwana has more.
23: While Chadrick Sevilla sits behind bars awaiting his bail hearing tomorrow, he still has to deal with an internal disciplinary hearing. The hearing could determine whether Sevilla should be dismissed from the police service or face other remedial action over allegations against him. But Sevilla doesn't want the hearing to go ahead just yet. He has approached the Labour Court in a bid to have the disciplinary process halted. But police spokesperson Athlinda Mate says the police service will oppose the application.
24: The urgent application before the Labour Courts was also heard today and has been adjourned to allow SAPS to file its opposing papers and allow the applicant to file his replying affidavit before the matter can be heard by court.
23: Meanwhile, Sevilla is back in court tomorrow over allegations of rape and sexual grooming of a minor. Alfa Ramshwana, Eyewitness News.
4: Meanwhile, dismissed General Feroz Khan is expected to testify in a private hearing at the Madlanga Commission today. Khan is accused of corruption during his time as the deputy head of crime intelligence. He was dismissed from SAPS in September for failing to attend a disciplinary hearing over similar allegations. Karinda Jagmohan reports.
25: Only commissioners, designated evidence leaders, and Feroz Khan's lawyers may be present when he testifies today. He's expected to appear virtually owing to apparent medical requirements. The testimony will focus on ongoing sensitive investigations. In July, the commission heard allegations that Khan influenced tenders within the SAPS and National Treasury. Khan may return for further testimony when the commission resumes public hearings next month. Karinda Jagmohan, Eyewitness News.
4: Defence Minister Angie Motshekga says the poor state of the SANDF's vehicle fleet is adding to the pressure of executing its duties as part of Operation Prosper. Following parliamentary oversight visits to operational areas, some MPs have questioned the effectiveness of the Defence Force's deployment to gang and illegal mining hotspots. Responding to a parliamentary question from the EFF, Motshekga says the age and condition of the SANDF's fleet is making it especially demanding for the force to operate in urban, rural and mining environments. She adds that the availability and unserviceability of vehicles is also a concern for sustaining this operation. Lindsay Dentlinger has the details.
3: Minister Angie Motshekga says she can't give an exact number of vehicles within the Defence Force that are unserviceable, as this is subject to continuous assessment. But she says the SANDF is prioritising the repair and recovery of vehicles that are essential for the immediate execution of operational tasks in the affected areas. Part of the strategy includes reallocating serviceable vehicles where feasible to address the immediate mobility requirements of Operation Prosper. Motshekga says vehicle allocations of deployed units are continuously being reviewed to ensure that personnel are not exposed to avoidable safety risks and that operational effectiveness is maintained. Recent oversight engagements by Parliament have also highlighted broader challenges relating to the funding and sustainment of deployments. Despite the challenges of an

0: Yesterday was the first day of the murder trial of AKA and his celebrity friend Thabelo Motsoane in the Durban High Court. The pair were shot on the 10th of February 2023 outside a popular restaurant on Florida Road in Durban. Speaking outside of the court, AKA's father Tony Forbes says he's mentally prepared for this trial.
1: I've told myself that, you know, not to expect that it's going to go quickly. Neither did I tell myself expect that it's going to take as long as the Sands of My Ear case. I don't know. Hopefully it doesn't take as long. I don't think it has to take that long.
0: In news from the continent now, a Nigerian Air Force plane has crashed in the country's southwest region, killing all 32 people on board. The aircraft was on a routine mission from Benin City in the southern region to Lagos when it went down near a naval base at around 9 o'clock yesterday morning. The country's president says he's directed the Nigerian Air Force to immediately commence a thorough investigation into the cause of the incident. We look now at the markets, where gold is trading at $4,143.88 an ounce. The rand's 16.68 to the dollar, 22.04 to the pound, 18.68 to the euro, and Brent crude is trading at $101.42 a barrel.
2: On the N1 incoming, there's an accident in the right lane at the Kovango Road that's causing delays from Marula Road. And on the N1 outgoing, there's an accident between Marula Road and the R304, and you can expect delays in both directions. And on the M5 north, there's also an accident at Kubik Interchange. Traffic's backed up to Wetton Road.
3: And in sport, the Stormers have all of their Springbok players except Chesan Colby available for their URC game against the Sharks this weekend. Proteas fast bowler Andrich Norkia is eager for his return to Test cricket after a three-year absence, and Michael Olise inspires France to a spectacular comeback win over Belgium.
0: A cold and wet day is forecast for the city, with thunderstorms and rain showers expected across the peninsula, a low of 14 and a high of 18 degrees. The top story this hour: the South African Police Service intends to oppose an application by senior cop Shadrack Sibiya to halt his internal disciplinary hearing.
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7: Coming up for 8 minutes past 7 o'clock. Good morning, Cape Town. This hour, we talk the petrol price. The fuel price hits a historic high on Wednesday. I'll speak to Henry van der Merwe of the Petrol Retailers Association in a short while. But also at 7:20, the South African National School Bus Operators or Small Bus Operators Council says it will stop transporting learners because of the high diesel price. I'll speak to Praveen Singh at 20 minutes past 7 o'clock, hopefully get a response from the Western Cape Education Department, just how many learners are expected to be affected. And then just after 7:45, it's the Worldview live from London and Vicky Turner.
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8: Morning, Lester. I'm sure it's just my imagination, but cars seem to be driving a little bit slower today. Like, everybody's conserving petrol. And now and again, there'll be somebody like on M3 speeding past. And all I can think of when I'm looking at this car disappearing into the horizon is, sure, someone must be paying for your petrol, pal. So, yeah, maybe it will actually make Capetonians a bit slower and a bit more cautious and careful on the roads. Here's hoping. For my book.
7: Luckiest people in the world, the people who have work cell phone contracts and those who have fleet cards. Fleet cars with the job. Gosh, what I wouldn't give to be one of those people, because the fuel price hits a record and historic high from Wednesday. 95 unleaded petrol breaks the 30 rand per litre mark. In inland areas, that 3 rand 33 cents a litre increase. Here at the coast, we'll see a petrol price of 29 rand 38 cents come Wednesday morning. The diesel price also increases by 3 rand 24 a litre, and the impact goes beyond motorists. Of course, the higher fuel price.

0: price. That then feeds into the transport, the food, the agricultural sectors, and other household expenses. Speaking to me now is Henry van der Merwe, chairperson of the SA Petroleum Retailers Association. Good morning, Henry. We've now crossed that psychological 30 rand a litre threshold inland. What are we hearing from fuel retailers about how customers are responding? Are people filling up less? Are people trying to get their fuel in before midnight? Are they buying smaller amounts? What is happening when it comes to people using petrol this morning?
1: Oh, yes, most certainly we're going to have a chaotic day at the fuel pumps. Everybody's filling up because it makes a huge difference this time around. You know, it's one of the biggest increases that we've ever seen. So, yes, the guys are filling up, but then we see reduced our volumes are most certainly decreasing.
0: Last time I spoke to you, and this is about 3-4 months ago, saying that gone are the days of people are filling up. It will now cost you something like 1,400 rand from Wednesday to fill up a 50-litre tank. But for some time now, people have been putting in less petrol. We're seeing people putting in 200, 300 rand, maybe 500 rand at the time. What are some of the consumer habits that you've been picking up over the last while?
1: Yes, most certainly you're correct. They're putting in the same amount, but obviously they're getting less fuel. So sometimes they're putting in more frequently, which is actually not a good thing to do because it costs you money to drive out. But yes, that's what we're seeing. You know, our full is getting less. The litres are getting less because the people are still putting in 200 and 300 rand.
0: Fuel stations, we know, operate on relatively tight margins. There's the cost of electricity, wages, other expenses that also continue to rise. At what point does the current fuel price make service stations financially unstable?
1: You see, at this stage, you know, as you know, the fuel price is regulated and we're only getting a fixed margin. And everything else is increasing, like you're saying. You know, our bank costs are increasing because it's linked to the rand value. So, yes, at some stage, it's getting to filling stations closing up because if your litres are not there, you cannot survive. And that's unfortunately, the smaller sites are under severe pressure to stay open because their litres are decreasing every month.
0: What does this mean for the service station owner operator? We've been speaking a lot about the cost of petrol for the users of vehicles, but what about job losses? Could we see job losses, the curtailing of hours, shortening of operating hours, if these prices remain elevated? Just how close are some retailers to making those decisions?
1: Yes, most certainly some of the smaller retailers are looking at that. You know, the rural areas, the guys, if you do not do a certain amount of literage, because we are remunerated in terms of your liters, and if it goes less than that, also you, in terms of the system, Your attendants need to put in about 22 to 25,000 litres per month to make it viable to keep them. So if your litres go down, then that the first thing that's coming up, it's job losses, maybe closing down, especially in rural areas at night times, because it's just not viable to keep your lights on, to keep a tenant there, and he's not doing any litres, you know, he's not selling fuel.
0: We had April, May, June, we had the 3 rand a litre fuel levy reduction. It was only lasted for 3 months. It provided some relief, but that intervention now long fallen away. In your view, in the SA Petroleum Retailers Association, is there anything government can realistically do now to cushion consumers but also support retailers if this increase comes now, first week of October, could see another one come November? Is there anything that government can do to cushion the blow?
1: Yes, the government's investigating the whole fuel price again. They're revisiting it. They've appointed external people to have a look at the fuel price again. You know, there's a lot of taxes, road accident fund, which is contributing to a huge amount of the fuel price. You know, the basic fuel price is probably 50% of what we're paying. The rest is taxes and distribution costs, storage, margins. You know, so that they are most certainly having a look at it. But you know, all these things take time. You know, I think we won't see it before next year.
0: So up until the end of the year, we are going to be saddled with high petrol and fuel prices. Henry van der Merwe, chairperson of the SA Petroleum Retailers Association. How are you being affected? 021-446-0567. We're breaching that psychological 30 Rand per litre mark at the in inland areas, a 3 Rand 33 cents per litre increase for petrol here at the coast. We'll get there soon enough. From tomorrow, 29 Rand 38 cents a litre. You're spending about 1,470 Rand from tomorrow to fill up. Daniel says, here are some ideas for relief. One, up the booze price as the fuel price change increases each time the fuel price changes. Same increases on cigarettes. Ask Cyril and Motsepe to subsidize fuel increases in wealth redistribution from the mega rich. And also, number four, no salary increases for 12 months. All of these interventions, Daniel, would take legislative changes. Very few of our taxes are ring-fenced. Most of it goes simply into the fiscus. There's only the general fuel levy and the road accident fund that is tied, that is ring-fenced around issues pertaining to the petrol price and to the fuel price. Higher alcohol and cigarette taxes, they could be introduced, but you'd need a legislative change. A tax on the extremely wealthy, that is also legally possible. It would require a new tax or voluntary contribution mechanism. Then has to be ring-fenced to subsidize fuel prices. A 12-month freeze on wages, for who is that? Is that for all public servants? How would teachers and nurses and doctors and police officers feel about a 12-month salary freeze? If you're talking about office bearers, if you're talking about ministers and MPs, that's a whole different process. That is an independent body that decides on the salaries, the remuneration for office bearers. But at least Daniel has some suggestions. What are yours? 021-446-0567. 17 minutes past 7 o'clock.
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3: If you're on the N1 incoming, there's that early accident obstructing the right lane at Okavango Road. You can still expect delays from Marula Road and heading out of town on the N1 between Marula and the R300. There's an accident causing delays in both directions. If you're on the M5 North, allow for extra traveling time. It's not looking good this morning. Traffic is slow moving from Hyde Road, and that's due to an accident at Kubik Interchange. So if you can, please use an alternative route. Received a WhatsApp from Ilsa that there's some flood on the N1 incoming in the right lane after Century City, just before Kubik Interchange, as well as at Lower Church, and then on the elevated freeway in the left lane. Traffic lights are faulty in Zonnebloem at Darling and Solari Road, in Helderview at Main and Lobelia Street, and in Killarney Gardens at Killarney Avenue and Potsdam Road. More Eyewitness News traffic in 15 minutes.
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0: 21 minutes past 7 o'clock. Pedro in Manenberg, you manage a fleet of vehicles. What's your petrol bill been over the last while?
11: Yeah, Lester, like I said to you the last time, here we go again with another gigantic fuel hike. But anyway, look, my monthly budget for the fleet is 270,000 rand, right? That's monthly. And there's two people that's got vehicles that they drive on their own. You said that you wish you had the privilege of a fleet vehicle and a company cell phone contract. Don't wish, my bro. Be careful what you wish for, because I have that. And it's, you know, so my personal fuel budget is 5,000 rand a month, right? And I've always managed to keep below budget with about between 1.5 and 2,000 rand. We've just been instructed by the Exco. You are not going to go over your 270,000 rand a month budget, bro. You're going to stay. So now I'm going to have to do some financial juggling, you know, and make sure that we stay within, and if we go over, have a very good explanation for why we did.
0: And you're in the security business, so your job is driving around and monitoring and dropping security staff, and they're capping you. The company is saying no more above this mark. How's it going to affect your actual business?
11: Okay, so what we do is, look, the bulk of our fuel expenses is in the armed response division, right? We've got about 35 vehicles in the armed response division. Obviously, we can't negate or neglect our responsibility towards our clients when it comes to response times and that. So on the other side, where the vehicles that don't drive 24 hours a day, that is where I'm going to need to do some juggling and cut even further into those guys' budget to make up for the armed response. You know, but I just said to your producer, you know, the one can't help but be mindful of the fact that the cause of all our chest pains and our heartaches is one man.
0: It's one man.
11: Sitting thousands of kilometers away from us, and he has a negative effect on the whole world economy. Mm. It's actually sad thinking about it.
0: Donald Trump says it was going to be 3 days. It's been 7 months. Pedro in Manenberg, 23 minutes past 7 o'clock.
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0: But thousands of learners could be left without transport from today. School bus operators in the Western Cape withholding their services because of the sharp increase in diesel prices. The South African National Small Bus Operators Council saying that a strike is a last resort. And they argue that the operators can no longer absorb high fuel costs. Praveen Singh is the spokesperson for the South African Small Bus Operators Council. Good morning, Praveen. Appreciate your time. Why did you decide that today was the day to stop transporting learners? In fact, it's the first day of the new term. I'm sure thousands of learners are wondering whether their school bus transport is going to arrive this morning.
12: Good morning, Kivit. Yes, I think you've recapped what we have to say in a nutshell. It is the fuel crisis. We have been communicating with the department from as early as March this year with no positive response, and numerous communication letters have been backward and forward. We have also communicated with the relevant departments about a relief and giving them our strategy that, you know, it is now impossible to continue at the prices we do.
0: Do you currently receive any subsidy from education authorities?
12: No subsidy. We are on a contractual agreement with the department, and there is no scope for any increases for the period of time that we are contracted. Unlike any other customer where we can issue a fuel levy or increase the prices, we are contractually bound, so we cannot do that without negotiation with the department.
0: Give us some idea of your overheads. How much does it cost to operate a school, public school bus transportation service for something like 50,000 learners in the Western Cape?
12: Yes, it is an enormous amount. Contractors have various contracts. The amount of the contract will vary from the number of learners that you carry, the distance that you transport them, and the number of school days. So basically, coming back down to a daily cost, the fuel price has increased almost 80% from January, which was about 17 rand a liter, to almost 33 rand a liter for today, without an increase or relief from the government.
0: When were contracts signed with the organization, with the council and the Western Cape Education Department? When did you decide, okay, this is, did you sign at the beginning of the year? What I'm getting to is, if you signed at the beginning of the year, February, March comes, and that's when this war on Iraq then starts, and then the world for the last 7 months have been upended.
12: Well, remember that none of us are on a fixed-term contract with the department. For many years now, I think more than 8 to 10 years, we've been on an ad hoc contract from month to month or 3 to 6 months. Our prices are fixed for the period, and we cannot negotiate or add in any levies until we negotiate a agreement with the department. And that takes forever. We started this process in March already. And we've given an ultimatum, and I think the department has neglected to give us any attention, and therefore it has arose to the situation we have today.
0: I'm truly sympathetic to the plight of bus operators, Praveen. It is also the first day of the school term. Learning supposed to start from today. Something like 59,000 learners in the Western Cape make use of the scheme. It means 59,000 learners not at school today. Is that the case?
12: That's correct, yeah. And I think that the WCED is the people to be blamed. We were communicated that a meeting was held on the 23rd of September to resolve the matter. And up until today, we've had no response from there. Late last night at about 20 past 6, we received a letter from the head of education stating that our attention will be given on Friday, the 9th of October.
0: But you won't operate up until Friday, which means thousands of learners not getting adequate public school transport for the first week of the new term.
12: Well, I wouldn't want to say that we would prolong it for the first week. The ball is in the court of the department. Communication was received via the AAC late last night to our chairperson, Mr. Swanepoel, but it was too late to call off the strike. So we're waiting that the department has some meaningful engagements with us today. And it was a definite time that, you know, the matter would be looked at. I cannot see why it takes that long. We've had this process previously, and willingly the department came to the table. The formula is set. The procedures are in place. It is just about a decision to work out a percentage and issue the relief. And that's where they're dragging their feet. So if it is resolved today, we're hoping, we would like to be back on service tomorrow morning.
0: Praveen, I do have the Western Cape Education Department spokesperson on the line, Bronner Hammond. Bronner, good morning. I appreciate your time and your quick response to us. 59,000 learners could be affected. As Praveen says, there are no buses operating today. Is that the case? Do we know if learners are getting to school or not?
13: Well, we don't know yet. Most schools haven't started yet, but we are going to get reports from our district and hopefully have some more information by 10 o'clock and see how large the impact is. And sadly, you know, the people that are suffering right now are the actual learners themselves. And we are into our last week before the matric exams start. And to deny those learners that opportunity to get that critical last information and, you know, studies done in terms of, you know, specific focus areas and subjects that they might have done badly in the matric trials. Are they going to lose that opportunity to actually engage with their teachers on this? So that is actually a disgrace.
0: Where's the negotiations now? Bus operators say it's becoming unviable for them to operate based on the agreements with the WCED. We've had petrol prices go up more than 50% since the beginning of the year.
13: Yeah, 100%. We understand completely. You know, we do understand and sympathize. Everyone's suffering at the moment, you know. In 2021, when the Ukraine-Russia war broke out, there was, you know, impacts on fuel prices. And we came to the table and there was a fuel hike in terms of our learner transport operators. Now they've come now in April 2026 asking for, you know, a diesel hike. And we have been actually going through our budgets. We've been looking at how what percentage we can accommodate. It's been a submission that's been going back and forth, you know, but we also under budget constraints. This came after we had already prepared for our financial year in terms of budgets. You know, we are going into our adjustment budget process only at the end of October. So, you know, it's not just a simple, you know, okay, here you go, we've got money to spend. We are actually vigorously looking at how we can try and assist. We've come up with a percentage now that will be discussed on a meeting on Wednesday. This is all in process. And that's why when we received a letter on Friday for a response by 12 o'clock on Monday, you know, that's first of all, you know, that's not fair. And then second of all, you know, to make the learners the pawns in this discussion is a disgrace. And then thirdly, we actually are discussing this. And as I said, a meeting has been scheduled for Wednesday with within the department regarding, you know, what budget we can accommodate in this regard. And we're the only province that are doing so. None of the other provinces are looking at this issue to support and assist our transporters, and we do sympathize. Again, I have to stress, we do sympathize because we're all suffering under this. But you know, it is a process, and you know, we need to respect that process. And we've indicated that we will respond by Friday once we've finalized that meeting on Wednesday. But unfortunately, they have not acceded to that.
0: Bronna Hammond, very quickly, Province Singh, you heard the response there from the WCED. You satisfied with this response? You do go to a meeting later this week. What would you want to hear from the WCED for buses to continue operating, hopefully from as early as tomorrow?
12: Well, yes, I think I understand the situation. We're not. It seems like we are being blamed for a short notice. We are trailing emails from as back as March. Meetings were held, and we've had no response. Should the department have sorted out a percentage? Either it's a yes or a no. It should have been communicated to us.
0: Praveen Singh, I have to leave it there, running up for Eyewitness News. Praveen Singh there of the Small Bus Operators Council, Bronna Hammond of the WCED, just after 7.30. Here's your Eyewitness News. Morning, Natalie.
14: Thank you, Lester. Good morning. Just a month before South Africans head to the municipal polls, former Knysna Mayor Thando Matika remains behind bars after his corruption case was postponed. Matika appeared in the Knysna Magistrates Court yesterday, along with the acting municipal manager and the acting CFO at the municipality. The trio faced charges of corruption, extortion and money laundering. Cameron Clark has the details.
15: Former Knysna Mayor Thando Matika, Acting Municipal Manager Boy Ngubo and Acting CFO Busisiwe Lubelwana were arrested last week over allegations that they extorted a businessman who had secured a municipal security contract. The man allegedly had already paid hundreds of thousands of rands for the contract to continue running. The arrest came less than 2 weeks after the ANC removed the embattled Matika as mayor and councillor, citing his appearance on the SACP's candidate list ahead of the elections. Are expected back in court next Monday for their bail application. Cam Ray Clark, Eyewitness News.
14: Staying in the courts, cell phone records have again taken centre stage as the state started its cross-examination of co-accused Yannick Adonis in the Western Cape High Court. Adonis is on trial along with Nafees Modak and 13 others related to allegedly running a criminal enterprise. Carlo Peterson has more.
16: Prosecutor Greg Wolmerans yesterday referred the court to call records and messages between Yannick Adonis and co-accused Amal Janjis in the days leading up to a botched hand grenade attack on Detective Charles Kinnear. The state argues the communications show Adonis was being instructed to carry out the attack on behalf of Nafis Modak.
17: You see, I'm going to argue this is Mr. Modak getting you to complete this job of killing Colonel Kinnear.
16: Adonis told the court the communications related to legal fees for a bail application, saying at the time he was not aware of Modak's alleged plan to kill Kinnear. Carlo Peterson, Eyewitness News.
14: Transport Minister Barbara Creasy says addressing the backlog at Durban Harbour's Pier 2 remains a priority. Nearly 12,000 containers were diverted from the terminal last month due to operational issues. Creasy says there is a changeover in the ICT operator to a Filipino contract with a 25-year term aimed at improving the port's efficiency.
18: We are going to reactivate back of port so that truckers who can't get slots can drop off, and then we will increase the number of trains that are flowing on a daily basis into the port.
14: She adds the changeover, along with bad weather in August, compounded this backlog.
18: Handles virtually 48% of all containerized cargo. So what goes on there not only impacts on the importers and the exporters, but it impacts on the whole economy. So this is why I have been working on this matter since August.
14: Rain showers forecast for the city today with a low of 14 and a high of 18 degrees. The top story this hour. Just a month before South Africans head to the polls, former NISNA Mayor Thando Matika remains behind bars after his corruption case was postponed.
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3: Thank you, Lester. It's still not looking good if you are traveling on the M5 North. We'll take you just over an hour from Hyde Road to reach Kubik Interchange, and that's due to an accident that's obstructing one lane. So if you can, please use an alternative route. In Epping, there's an accident on Viking Way. That's at Jan Smuts Drive. And on the N1 incoming, the earlier accident at Okavango Road, that's been moved to the left shoulder. Traffic lights still faulty in Zonnebloem at Darling Street and Salowry, in Browns Farm at Govan Mbeki and Sheffield, and Govan Mbeki and M's Drive in Nyanga, and in Mitchell's Plain at the R300 and AZ Berman Drive. Received a WhatsApp from Linda saying that traffic lights are faulty. That's at the R27 and Sunset Beach. That's going to cause delays leaving the Table View area. More Eyewitness News traffic in 15 minutes.
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0: Mwande Mateza, tough decision for me at the weekend. It's the Stormers. First home game of the URC running out, and then 1999 Men in Black. But at the same time, there'll be an hour left to spare to get to a concert at the Baxter. Kyle Shepherd performs the work of Abdullah Ibrahim. Can I do both?
20: Ooh, worth the risk. But maybe not finish the Stormers game.
0: Given
20: with 20 minutes or so to go, Stormers will be ahead by quite a bit and seal the result already. And then I think you could make it to the concert.
0: And I probably want to be at DHL Stadium because an almost full cohort of Springboks back for the Stormers at the weekend.
20: Yeah, absolutely, Lester. Well, after 2 weeks on tour in Ireland and the UK, the Stormers will finally be back at home for the first time in the URC this season, this coming weekend. The Stormers will host the log-leading Sharks on Saturday, and they did receive a timely boost as all of their Springbok stars who played in the recent tests against New Zealand and Australia, apart from Cheslin Kolbe, are fit and available for selection. One of those is Dion Faree, and he's looking forward to taking on the Durban side.
1: And I think it's always special playing in a derby, especially against the Sharks as well. It's on a high at the moment after beating Leinster at home this week, past the weekend. So I think it will definitely be a physical battle and a lot of emotions and stuff around that.
20: Proteas fast bowler Andrich Norkia is eager for his return to Test cricket after a three-year absence. Norkia hasn't played any red ball cricket since the Test series against the West Indies in March 2023 and was a surprise inclusion in the preliminary squad to play Australia in three Tests starting this week. And he says he understands he'll have to make a huge step up to be ready.
21: It's been a few years. It's always been in the plan to be back. It's taken a bit longer than I was really hoping for. Obviously, things happened over the past few years, but it's lucky to be bowling with the red ball again and to be with the boys and just the environment. It's quite relaxed at the moment, and we're sure things are going to ramp up.
20: The first test between the Proteas and Australia gets underway on Friday. In football, France forward Michael Olise came off the bench and inspired a remarkable comeback to lead his side to a 4-1 victory over Belgium in the UEFA Nations League. Dodi Lukebakio gave the Belgians the lead in the first half, and needing a reply, French coach Zinedine Zidane brought on Olise and Ryan Cherki to make the difference. Olise scored twice and provided an assist, while Cherki and Désiré Doué were also on target in the last 15 minutes of the game to get the result. Elsewhere, Italy beat Turkey 3-1. Mawande Mateza, Eyewitness News Sport.
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27: Lester, hi. This is Yankee here, Stellenbosch. Lester, the spokesperson from the Department of Education. I was wondering, I'm actually curious. Pravin said they sent a correspondence in September already, and it is only now that they are receiving a response from the department. The question is, what took them so long? Why did it take them so long to respond to the request to look at this matter? And why are they only responding now? And it would also be interesting to look at who is actually amongst the learners affected by this problem. I think it begs the question of how committed, how serious the department look at the question of the education, especially when you look at it from the socioeconomic background. Who are the learners who are mostly using this public transport, this scholar transport? This is mostly learners who come from the poor backgrounds, rural areas. So the department really here has to be held accountable for not taking this matter seriously, because at the end of the day, it is education of the black learners, the colored learners, that is mostly affected. So the DA has to take responsibility for this poor management of this issue.
0: Dani agrees with you. I normally loathe the strike. In this case, you have a contract, you negotiate it and accept it. But in this case, you cannot take so long to respond. You cannot say since April, we are looking into it. Government must be quick. If a bus operator makes a loss, no wonder they are just stopping. I would too. Diane, on the other hand, says students should never have been left to carry the consequences of no transport or used as pawns by the bus company. Mr. Singh from the bus company should be fired, or should find another service provider who has the kids' best interests at heart. Those are some of the messages and the sentiments coming through. 021-446-0567. I'd like your thoughts, because the National Small Bus Operators Council says today they're not operating. They have been requesting meetings with the Western Cape Education Department for months now over the sharp increase in diesel prices. They say it's no longer financially sustainable to keep operating. But here's the thing. 59,000 learners in the Western Cape make use of a bus service. So we're seeing many learners affected today, the first day of the new term. Your thoughts, 021-446-0567. It's 14 minutes to 8 o'clock. 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
0: With Vicky Turner. Good morning, Vicky. Just a quick primer on what we're experiencing in South Africa. From tomorrow, petrol hits the psychological market, breaches 30 rand to the litre in inland areas, and here in the coast where we are, it's just kissing that 30 rand a litre mark, 29 rand 38 cents per litre. We are feeling the grips of fuel price increases here in South Africa.
7: Well, here as well, Lester, I think in most parts of the world, to be honest, it's impossible at the moment to get petrol at any sort of decent price. It's what everyone is talking about. In fact, everyone is always talking about the price at the pump and how unaffordable it's becoming to travel around. It's because, of course, of this war between the US and Iran. One of the bombers that were involved in that, the B-1 bombers stationed at RAF Fairford in England, they were moved out by America from Fairford on Sunday. Donald Trump overnight has said that the US removed its bombers from Fairford in response to what he called some threats. Now, the plane have been used to carry out those attacks on Iran. We know that about 10 days ago, six people were arrested by the airbase. But Downing Street has insisted that Fairford is safe. They say that there is an ongoing investigation into a suspected terrorism plot 8 days ago. The president has gone further than that. He says he knows who the people were behind this plot, which is why they've taken the bombers out. They've taken them back to America. But, you know, others are saying, Lester, the reason why these bombers have gone back to America is because midterm elections are coming up in the States, and Trump wants to create an illusion that the war with Iran is over now, that the bombers don't need to be stationed elsewhere, to try and make himself more popular, because the popular belief is that he won't do very well in the midterms. So it's a bit of political play, I think.
0: It was supposed to be and claimed to be a 3-day war in March. It's now 7 months, and our fuel price here in South Africa has gone up by more than 50% since then. Okay, let's talk about Andrew Mountbatten Windsor. He now wants to sue police, but he's been told he can't use the king's money.
7: I think everyone could agree that Andrew has shown some narcissistic qualities in the past. He hasn't been in the press for a while. And I think, you know, I'm going to be blatant here. I think his desire for fame and for attention is sort of burning inside him. Now, he is going to sue. He's challenging the legality of search warrants that were used by the police before his arrest in February. His lawyers are seeking a judicial review. There's a court hearing in the UK on Thursday. Now, the former prince, of course, was arrested on suspicion of misconduct in public office. And it came from information from the Jeffrey Epstein files. He has always denied any wrongdoing. But like you say, the king has now said that any support from him should not be used to fund Andrew's legal action. He provides, of course, the King of England, he provides financial support and accommodation for his brother. The police say legal proceedings are underway, but they say it would be inappropriate to comment any further. But yeah, Andrew got himself back in the headlines again, and I don't think he cares what for.
0: Message from Bruce says he's not going to sweat the small stuff because he can't sweat at all. We've been talking about ladybugs washing up on our beaches here in South Africa because of El Nino. But tell me about the spectacular floral display caused by the weather pattern.
7: Well, isn't this crazy? Like you say, it's an amazing sight. If you can find the pictures online, have a look. It's happening in Chile in the Atacama Desert. It's now covered in shades of pink, yellow, white, more than 200 species of plants bursting into life. Now, it's known as the driest desert, so you wouldn't expect life to be seen so beautifully there, but it has been transformed into the sea of flowers because, as you say, of the El Nino effect. It gets usually just 15 millimetres of rain in an entire year, but it's had record rainfall this year. This blooming covers, believe it or not, 17,000 square kilometres, making it the biggest and most intense display that the desert has seen since 1997. I do appreciate that El Nino has awful effects, but this seems to be one of the most beautiful. And like I say, if you can, get online to have a look.
0: Vicky, really appreciate your time. Vicky Turner, back with us tomorrow live from London with The World View.
8: EWN Traffic.
3: The early accident on the M5 North at Kubik Interchange still causing heavy traffic. It's now backed up to Duval Road. If you can, please use an alternative route, making your way through Kenilworth, Claremont, Rondebosch, maybe through the Observatory area and then back onto the M5 to head on to Kubik Interchange. The early accident on the N1 incoming at Okavango, that's still on the left shoulder, not causing delays at the moment. But if you're on the R300 North, there's an accident before Hindle Road and that's backing up traffic to the N2. In Epping, there's also an accident on Viking Way at Jan Smuts Drive. And traffic slowing down on the N1 incoming between Durban Road and the N7. If you're on the M3, you can expect delays from Constantia Main. And on the N2 incoming, traffic is slowing down at Jake's Havel Drive. More Eyewitness News traffic in 15 minutes.
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0: Matteo, you're far more qualified to answer this. A question here. Are the psychological price points for petrol and fuel simply just that, psychological? We went through the same thing when petrol breached 20 rand a litre, when it was 25 rand a litre. Tomorrow it will breach 30 rand a litre. I'm not saying that South Africans just eat it up. Of course, it will have impact on many, many people's lives. But a 30 rand per litre psychological price point inland, it's gonna mean something for many, many people.
9: Oh, definitely, Lester, it's going to definitely mean something even for your pocket. Because if you think about it, inflation at 4.4% means even the rand in your pocket is now weaker in terms of buying power. So it'll definitely hurt. You'll have to probably readjust the way you do things, whether it's commuting or even just honoring invitations. If something is too far, the fact that you're thinking twice about it, it's no longer psychological. It's real felt hurt when it comes to your pockets, you know, and South Africans, I mean, we've been talking about cutting Leicester for the past 2.5-3 years, and I think we've all done the necessary Jew cutting and tightening of belts. There's no more room. It's pinching us now.
0: My dad's without a phone, his cell phone, for the week, because he left it by us at the weekend. My sister called me on Sunday. His dad's phone there. And I said, yes. Well, she's like, well, I'm not coming to fetch it. And I'm like, well, I'm not going to drop it. I'll see you at the weekend. Poor dad without a phone. For the week. Let's talk about Sanlam. Sanlam makes a buyout bid for insurer Santam.
9: Yeah, Sanlam has made an offer to buy out all the shares of short-term insurer Santam, taking Sanlam's majority ownership of the company to full ownership. If the proposed transaction, Sanlam would buy all remaining ordinary Santam shares for 505 Rand a share, excluding the shares they already own. Sanlam would acquire the remaining 37.3% stake it does not already own of Santam. If the transaction is approved by the minority shareholders, which is expected, Santam will be delisted from the Johannesburg Stock Exchange, the Namibian Stock Exchange, and the A2X. The entire buyout valued at over 20 billion Rand. CEO Paul Hanretti says the two firms have been locked in extensive negotiations over the last 12 months and that Santam's board has confirmed that it unanimously supports the scheme of arrangement and will recommend that shareholders vote in favor of it. Then, in news internationally, during the regular trading day on the New York Stock Exchange, the Nasdaq Composite gaining roughly 1% to reach an all-time high record and close. The Dow Jones Industrial advancing by more than 90 points, while the S&P 500 had marginal gains as well. Stocks related to AI saw notable moves during the day. SpaceX jumped more than 7%, while Nvidia, the chipmaker, and Tesla rose over 2% respectively. Meta Platforms and Microsoft jumping over 1%. In Asia this morning, Japan's Nikkei adding marginal gains, while South Korea's Kospi was lower, only marginally though. Australia's S&P ASX 200 advancing by 0.5%. Hong Kong's Hang Seng Index adding close to 1%, while in mainland China, markets there still closed to mark the Golden Week holiday. Then looking at how things are panning out on the South African market, the Rand at 16 Rand 64 against the US dollar, still in some weakness this morning, 18 Rand 67 against the Euro, 21 Rand 99 cents against the British pound. Price of gold is also lower this morning, $4,121 an ounce, while platinum is in the red at $1,713. Brent crude, though, up close to 0.5% at exactly $100 a barrel. That's your morning business. Stephen Grotes with more analysis later this afternoon.
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14: Hey, Lester, great show as always. What a lovely morning, enjoying the rain. And a quick question on this whole petrol story. You know, if you look back to COVID, there was always someone who was making money off other people's misfortune. So you were selling PPEs or something and you were making money while everyone else suffered. We look at the wars in America and the Ukraine. There's someone who's making money off the bombs. So there's always someone who benefits from someone else's misfortune, who's making bullets and rockets, even if it's their own side. So now with the petrol, someone must be loving it. Like I say, with Sasol prices, and someone must be loving the fact that they're all suffering. So isn't there something that someone could just do on a human level, even the government? Who knows? Otherwise, like a show, Steve Brocken.
0: Refineries are making a heck of a lot of good business. Africa's richest man, Aliko Dangote, is starting a refinery business. And while many Africans are struggling under a burden of an increased fuel price, Africa's richest man is becoming even richer. Stephen, along with the other petro billionaires around the world. Coming up after Eyewitness News, I talk about the impact of a restricted dial-a-ride service. I'll speak to the Dial-a-Ride Users Forum after 8 o'clock.
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17: Steep fuel increases await us at the pumps from tomorrow, and a relative of Feroz Khan killed in a hit. Good morning, I'm Natalie Malchas. Motorists are already bracing for what could be the highest fuel price hike this year. From the stroke of midnight, both grades of petrol will go up by more than 3 rand a litre. Diesel will also become more expensive, rising by between 2 rand 84 and 3 rand 24 a litre. Mongezi Koko has more.
18: There's certainly no shortage of motorists this morning, but behind the fueling and the full tanks, there's a lot of frustration. Motorists say they've become used to the constant rises in the price of fuel, but that doesn't make them any easier to absorb. For many, every trip to the pump means having to rework the household budget, cut back elsewhere, or simply put less fuel in the tank. Some motorists say they're hoping for a break and that the Middle East conflict driving international oil prices will soon end.
19: It's something we will have to plan for. And we will need to tighten our belts, but let's be positive. At some point in time, hopefully the war will end.
20: Hopefully government can cut like the road accident fund or all this, because I've been to Botswana a week ago and the fuel is less there and we're supplying them. So.
18: And many are asking themselves the same question before they drive away. How far can this tank take me? Monge Zikoko, Eyewitness News.
17: Gauteng police have confirmed a relative of dismissed General Feroz Khan has been shot and killed. Pregi Pariachi was killed last night on the R21 towards Owa Tambo International Airport. Police spokesperson Dimokatso Limbuli says two other people travelling with Pariachi at the time were wounded in the incident.
21: The driver sustained fatal injuries and was declared at the scene. One passenger sustained a gunshot wound and was transported to hospital for medical treatment, while the third occupant managed to escape unharmed. The motive of the shooting is currently unknown and no arrests have been made at this stage.
17: The gun attack comes ahead of Khan's expected private hearing at the Madlanga Commission today. Khan is accused of corruption during his time as Deputy Head of Crime Intelligence. The names of three senior High Court judges will be recommended to President Cyril Ramaphosa following a decision by the Judicial Service Commission. The JSC held its first day of interviews yesterday to fill vacancies in the superior and specialist courts. Five candidates took the hot seat with the hope of being appointed to the Supreme Court bench, but only three could be recommended. Khumotso Modise has more.
4: President Cyril Ramaphosa will have to consider the names of Northern Cape Deputy Judge President Mathebe Phatswane, Eastern Cape Judge Gerald Bloom, and KZN Judge Esther Steyn for appointment to the Supreme Court bench. While Steyn has a career spanning over 46 years, Phatswane started working as a judge's research associate in the Supreme Court in 1996. During his interview, Bloom, who had a brief career as a teacher, could only be faulted on his age.
5: There's a need for people with, for judges with experience, with skills. And if it means 3.5 years, I will avail myself.
4: All three candidates will be recommended to President Cyril Ramaphosa for appointment. Meanwhile, this morning, the JSC will shift its focus to the Eastern Cape High Court, where four candidates will be interviewed for the Deputy Judge President post and the Competition Appeal Court, where there are two vacancies. Khomza Modise, Eyewitness News.
17: The accused in the murder trial of rapper Keenan, a.k.a. Forbes, are set to bring an application for the separation of their trials today. Six of the accused want to have their matters heard separately from their co-accused Eddie Mnyeni, who faces additional charges. Yesterday, the trial into the murder of a.k.a. and his friend Tebelo Motswane kicked off in the Durban High Court. Tabiso Goba was there.
22: All seven accused face charges relating to

0: Paris today as France's powerful trade unions join high school students rallying for better conditions in a wave of protests marked by police clashes. Students have blocked the entrance to hundreds of high schools since last month. Some of their complaints include missing teachers, overloaded timetables, dilapidated buildings and classrooms that cannot cope with rising temperatures. While many of these protests have been peaceful, some students have torched bus shelters and clashed with riot police, who have responded with tear gas. The government says 215 students and 715 police officers have been injured since the start of this movement, with a 15-year-old losing a hand yesterday when he picked up a grenade fired by riot police. Moving to the markets now, gold is trading at $4,122.35 an ounce. The rand's 16.65 to the dollar, 22 to the pound, 18.67 to the euro, and Brent crude is trading at $100.93 a barrel.
1: On the M5 North, there's an accident at Kubik Interchange that's backing up traffic to Duval Road. And on the R300 North, there's an accident before Hindall Road, so you can expect delays from the N2.
2: And in sport, the Stormers will have all of their fit Springbok players available for selection for their game against the Sharks on Saturday. Proteas fast bowler Andrich Norkia is eager to play in the upcoming Test series against Australia, and Russia's Daniil Medvedev is disqualified from the China Open after striking a spectator.
0: Rain showers are forecast for the city today with a low of 14 and a high of 18 degrees. The top story this hour, motorists are already bracing for what could be the highest fuel price hike this year.
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6: 8 minutes past 8 o'clock. Good morning, Cape Town. Coming up in this hour, I talk about what has been the impact of a reduced dial a ride program. I'll speak to the Dial a Ride Users Forum in a short while. There's also the Luxury Lowdown with Bianca Reznikoff at about 10 minutes to 9 o'clock. Lines will be open 021-446-0567. 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
6: Alison says, sounds like the transport strike is the WCED's making. They should move faster in responding. Why only respond at the last minute and at night? The WCED playing games with children's access to education. I don't want to hear, but in other provinces, they don't do this and that. Come on, DA. Don't tit for tat. It's a very bad form from the WCED, says Allison. This is after bus operators say they're going on strike. They can't afford the increase in diesel. They say they've tried to get in contact with the WCED for months now. No response. This week a meeting is planned. But in the meantime, tens of thousands of learners, their education could be at risk because bus operators say we're not moving. 021-446-0567. Question, why was fuel cheaper during COVID? Well, because it's all about supply and demand. Things were cheaper because there were less people moving around. There were less buses moving around. Less oil was being used to convert into fuel. And so therefore, the demand and the price of fuel came down. And that is why you had cheaper fuel during COVID compared to now, where everyone would like a barrel or 10 million to satisfy their fuel needs. 021-446-0567. 10 minutes past 8 o'clock. Let me talk about Dial-A-Ride now. It remains under pressure more than a year after the city announced plans to restrict the service only for people with disabilities and who are wheelchair bound. There has been some court intervention that has prevented the full cutbacks former users, though, say that they've since been removed from the system or they're being priced out by high

0: affairs. There's still a judgment expected in the High Court around the Dial-A-Ride service. Of course, for some, losing access to Dial-A-Ride has had serious consequences, including the difficulty getting to work, medical appointments, simply the access of moving around. I'm joined now by Fatima Mustafa, who is a member of the Dial-A-Ride Users Forum. Good morning, Fatima. Really appreciate your time. This matter is still in court at the moment. There's still no definitive judgment around the future of the Dial-A-Ride service. But what has happened is that certain parts of the service has been scaled back. We've also had an increase in fares in many aspects. How has this last few months affected the average Dial-A-Ride user?
1: Good morning, Lester. Thank you for having me. So, Dial-A-Ride has been having quite a bit of challenges, and they've, like you mentioned, it's the court case, and there's the ongoing court case, and also the affordability of the fares. The issue with the fares is that it increases 1st of July every year, but majority of the users, they receive a disability grant, and that in itself is relatively small. So it affects the budgeting, you know, and the affordability of the service. One of the other things is also the access and the booking and the consultation that we are struggling with. It's one of the issues. So the users have raised problems around bookings and the availability. For example, if you make Dial-A-Ride booking times open at 10 o'clock in the morning, by 5:10, it's booked already, because they've now changed the amount of ad hoc bookings that they have taken previously. Mm. They've previously taken 30 users per day. Now they've downgraded to 10 users per day. So,
0: and this is apart from the people who have regular bookings, day-to-day agreements with Dial-A-Ride to pick them up at home. These are people who say, I have an appointment, something's come up, I'd like to go somewhere, I can just pick up the phone. You used to have 30 appointments, now there's only 10 appointments that are available, bookings are available.
1: 30 users per day. Mm. Yeah, so if for those that don't understand what ad hoc really means, it's restricted time for those that are not regular users, for example, using Dial-A-Ride for everyday work. Dial-A-Ride classifies a regular user as someone that travels to work between 8 to 5 every day. An ad hoc user is someone that would use the service for hospital appointments, etc.
0: How much has the fares increased since July?
1: They charge by the kilometer. So, for example, let me give you an example. I live in Ryland, right? So, from Ryland to Vanquish Mall, initially I would have paid 11 rand, I think.
0: Yeah, 11 rand for the trip or 11 rand kilometer?
1: No, 11 rand a single trip. Okay. So, a return trip would be 22.
0: Okay.
1: So, in that sense, I think they've gone up maybe by 3 rand. Mm. So it depends where you live and where you want to travel to. Mm. But there are some areas or some places that you travel to that have actually spiked. Mm. So maybe instead of, if you want to travel, I think a user mentioned that previously they paid maybe 35 rand going to a place, and then it jumped to 50 rand. Mm. So there is that, and it is a lot if you are traveling every day.
0: It is a lot. What's the disability grant at the moment? I think 2,400. I think it's only gone up by
1: 2,400. It's the same as the pension. Yeah.
0: Yeah, and it's gone up only by what, I think 80 rand compared to last year. Something there, yeah. the tens of of rands. So there is the cost that has increased there. Are you seeing people being effectively excluded because of the increases and the shortage of ad hoc bookings, even though the service remains, you know, actively operational?
1: People are being excluded in the sense that they cannot get the bookings. You see, the problem comes is the city has created an app. So those that are familiar with booking on the app, they are able to make bookings 3 days in advance. And then calling into the office, that is manual bookings, you are allowed 7 days in advance. And I think that is a bit unfair.
0: Mm.
1: That, you know, so I think that's where the some of the users are being disadvantaged. And if, for example, booking times open at 10 o'clock on daily, by 5 past 10, you are fully booked.
0: Yeah.
1: So if I and it takes 7 days to make a booking. Wow. If I need to be somewhere today, I had to phone last week Tuesday at 10 o'clock today to make sure that I can get a booking.
0: How has this affected? How has it affected your life? I can understand that people who have regular bookings could be able to get to work. But say, for example, you have a job interview, and the job interview says come on Friday, and you would have needed to make a booking more than 7 days ago in order to get a bus to try take you to a job interview on Friday. Just how has it affected your life, Fatima?
1: Okay, so I've upskilled myself in doing scribing, invigilation, and prompter through the Western Cape Education Department. Now, I've been a user with Dialerite since 2003. And I've been a regular user, meaning I used it majority for work, and it has provided me with some independence, which I'm grateful for. But lately, they've changed my status from being a regular to ad hoc without consulting, without letting me know, and also the reason behind it. So I am struggling at the moment to get to and from the schools during examination times, because Dialerite doesn't see this type of work as an actual job. So for example, as we know, the NSC final exams, you need to be there before 9 o'clock if you want to assist the learner. Because the ad hoc times starts at 10 o'clock, Dialerite is refusing to pick me up, or they say they don't have a vehicle available for around about 8 or 8:30 in the morning. However, they are willing to accommodate me if I'm done before 1 o'clock, because that falls within the ad hoc time.
0: Yeah.
1: Now, so that's where I'm lost, because it's a status change that they just need to sort of change over. They've asked me to submit proof that I was a regular. There were some users that were quite kind enough to provide some testimonials and all of that, but it's a constant fight then. Yeah.
0: You it's almost as if you have to prove that you're disabled enough, if I can put it as crudely as that, Fatima. Because the city has argued the service in its current form is unsustainable, that apparently the city loses R1 million a month on the service. Also that I remember the heads of argument saying that Dialerite expanded beyond its original purpose. It was primarily introduced for wheelchair users, people with severe mobility impairments. But then what happened was people with other disabilities said, well, we can take advantage of this, because why? It gets us to medical appointments, gets us to school, it takes us shopping, it helps us enjoy a better quality of life. But now it appears as if the city says, well, you need to prove to us whether you legitimately deserve the service.
1: Unfortunately, yes. But for the walkers, they have vehicles, and then for those that can't transfer into the cars, they have the buses. And most recently, what happened, Lester, was, I don't know if you heard about it, but there was the drivers had a strike earlier this month.
0: Fatima, I have to leave it there. Really appreciate your time. Fatima Mustafa's of the Dialerite Users Forum. We will put this to the city and ask about the pulling back of this service that is currently before the courts, the city to make, or the High Court to make a determination on the rolling back of the dial-a-ride service. We'll put it to the city and ask them to respond to Fatima's concerns. It's 21 minutes past 8 o'clock.
2: EWN Traffic. If you're travelling on the M5 North, there is still heavy traffic from Hyde Road all the way through to Kubik Interchange. It's due to that earlier accident in one lane obstructed. If you can, please use an alternative route or allow for extra travelling time, as it might take you about more than an hour to get to Kubik Interchange. On the R300 North, there's an accident before Hindle Road. The left lane's obstructed, and that's causing delays from the N2. And if you're in Wimbledon Estate on Stellenbosch Arterial and Range Road, there's an accident causing delays approaching that intersection. I received a WhatsApp from Linda earlier that traffic lights are out at the R27 and Sunset Beach, and Liesl saying that traffic is backed up in the direction heading into town. And traffic lights still faulty in Brown Farm at Govan Mbeki and Sheffield Road, and Govan Mbeki and Ems Drive in Nyanga, and in Mitchell's Plain at the R300 and AZ Berman Drive. More Eyewitness News traffic in 15 minutes.
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0: Is it Rosie or Rossi from Strandfontein? Good morning.
4: Good morning. It's actually Rosaline, but I go by the nickname Rossi.
0: Rossi, okay.
4: I'm popular for that one.
0: You've been listening to Fatima. You're also a dial-a-ride user?
4: That is correct, sir.
0: What's your experience been?
4: So basically what Fatima has alluded, it's practically the issues and the concerns that we are having currently with the service provider, HG Travel. And also we are aware of the court case pending since the 7th of August. And there's been a lot of issues around just what is happening. So with my worst-case scenario, I have been trying to go for interviews, as you made mention of, and things like that. And Tyler, I just refuses to accommodate an individual to get from where I live to the interviewees or the organization where I would like to do an interview. Like she made mention, so we have 7 days of which we need to make a booking, and I'm one of the unfortunate users that don't have an app. So irrespective of whether or not I make the booking 3 days in advance, I'm not certain whether or not I'm going to get that booking due to availability. And also now, like she also said, the cost of the fee, the irregular fees. I mean, you cannot, be indecisive of why your fees today is one price, but you go into the same area and next week, the same place that you'll be going to changes. And I've tried calling the contact center to ask them as to what is happening with the fees, because I fail to understand that you guys saying that there's a tracking device on this app that you guys are using, but if the app doesn't get a human function from a human being, then how can you tell me that the app is saying that your fee has now increased in less than a week? It just doesn't make any sense to me, because only a human being can obviously activate a device and then give it its function at the end of the day.
0: Just how has this impacted on your quality of life, Rossi?
4: It's been strenuous. It's been really strenuous. I mean, I am mother of two, trying to seek employment, and I just can't get anywhere. And unfortunately, I don't qualify for a grant because I'm married. So it makes it much more difficult, because I'm now dependent on my husband, whereas back before, when I was sighted, obviously I was independent. So, you know, you have to go through the whole transformation of being a disabled person and then getting an opportunity like this by, you know, being a registered dial-a-ride user. I've been a user since 2006. They gave me the opportunity to travel, but then it was a different service provider. So every service provider that has come into place now, yes, they've got their own policies and procedures. However, that has impacted how this service provider is giving or delivering a service for us as users. So I don't want to have to go back and forth and say, oh, but Unicab or Fox Transport did a better job. What we are trying to say is that you keep changing the policies and the procedures, which makes it so difficult for a user to actually understand and construct what is required for us as disabled people to get from point A to point B.
0: Rossi, I'm going to have to leave it there. We will put these questions through to the city, trying to get a response on what has changed in Dial-A-Ride besides the court case over the last 12 months, 26 minutes past 8 o'clock.
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0: 29 minutes past 8 o'clock. You know, Prime Media, Cape Talk and Prime Media Cares, we're involved in something very special this National Social Development Month, where we're going to be focusing on safe spaces for vulnerable children. October is National Social Development Month, and it's an opportunity to shine a light on the official role that safety parents play in protecting and caring for some of our most vulnerable children. Because every day, children are removed. They're removed from places that are a threat to their safety and their well-being. And they're often frightened, they're often traumatized, and they're uncertain. It's the uncertainty on what lies ahead. And these children need a safe place to stay, and they need a safe and nurturing and caring environment. And so there's this program called Safety Parents, and that provides a vital bridge between the crisis and the hope. It's that in between, they're moving from a foster parent to adoption. And so we're focusing on that this month with the National Department of Social Development, believing that families are the best environment for children to grow and to thrive. And we're partnering with the Western Cape Department of Social Development, this program of highlighting safety parents. It's a program that is spearheaded by Cape Talk and Prime Media Cares. A safety parent is a responsible adult that is carefully vetted, provides temporary care for children at risk, and a safety parent may care for up to 6 children at a time. It's that short-term safety net that we need. It's ensuring that children are protected and nurtured. If you've been involved in the safety parent program, let me know. 021-446-0567. But it's just gone 8:30, time now for your Eyewitness News, and here's Natalie.
2: Thank you, Lester. Good morning. Just a month before South Africans head to the municipal polls, and former Knysna Mayor Thando Matika remains behind bars after his corruption case was postponed. Matika appeared in the Knysna Magistrates Court yesterday, along with the acting municipal manager and the acting CFO in the municipality. The trio faces charges of corruption, extortion and money laundering. Cameron Clark has more.
9: Former Knysna Mayor Thando Matika, Acting Municipal Manager Boy Ngubo and Acting CFO Busisiwe Lubelwana were arrested last week over allegations that they extorted a businessman who had secured a municipal security contract. The man allegedly had already paid hundreds of thousands of rands for the contract to continue running. The arrest came less than 2 weeks after the ANC removed the embattled Matika as mayor and councillor, citing his appearance on the SACP's candidate list ahead of the elections. They're expected back in court next Monday for their bail application. Camry Clark, Eyewitness News.
2: Interviews by the Judicial Service Commission for judges in the superior courts have shone a spotlight on the use of artificial intelligence in the courts. Yesterday, candidates vying for a seat on the Supreme Court bench were asked to give their views on the use of AI as part of their interviews. This as the judiciary considers its AI policy. The Judicial Service Commission is having its October round of interviews to fill 22 vacancies in 11 courts. Modise has more.
10: South Africa has been forced to confront the use of AI in the courtroom after an acting judge was called to explain himself to the Legal Practice Council for possibly using AI to pen a judgment which was found to have several incorrect legal citations. Yesterday, during interviews for the Supreme Court, candidates, including Deputy Judge President of the Northern Cape High Court, Matebe Patswane, were asked for their view on the matter.
11: We should know that we are here to judge. We cannot have some devices judging for us. We are here to assess the evidence, make credibility findings. We have to apply the law to the facts of the case and ultimately come up with the decision. We can't rely on AI to do those core functions of a judge.
10: Meanwhile, an AI policy for the judiciary is in the works to give guidelines on its use by judges. Khumza Modise, Eyewitness News.
2: And the countdown to the matric finals has begun. The National Senior Certificate examinations are exactly a week away. More than 71,000 full-time NSC candidates will be writing in the Western Cape, and they start with computer applications technology, the practical, next Tuesday. Here's Education MEC Jaco Lont.
12: We are a week away from the 2026 matric exams, and we want to encourage matriculants to use their time wisely. Let us work together to support our learners any way we can. To the matriculants, stay focused and disciplined and take frequent constructive breaks in between studying.
2: Rain showers are forecast for the city today with a low of 14 and a high of 18 degrees. The top story this hour is just a month before South Africans head to the municipal polls, and former Knysna Mayor Thando Matika remains behind bars after his corruption case was postponed.
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13: Thank you, Lester. That M5 accident at Kubik Interchange still causing heavy traffic from Hyde Road heading towards the N1. So please allow for extra traveling time. And there's still slow-moving traffic heading into the CBD on the N1 between Durban Road and the N7. The M3 is still slowing down from Constantia Main and the N2 incoming from Jakes Havel Drive. Traffic lights out at the R27 and Sunset Beach. That was a WhatsApp from Linda earlier, causing delays heading into town. In Browns Farm, traffic lights faulty at Govan Mbeki and Sheffield, and Govan Mbeki and Ems Drive in Nyanga, and in Mitchell's Plain at the R300 and AZ Berman Drive, and at the intersection of Killarney Avenue and Portsdown Road in Killarney Gardens. More Eyewitness News traffic in 20 minutes.
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14: Good morning, I'm Mawande Mateza. The Stormers have a big week ahead as they prepare for their first home game of the URC this season. They're hosting the Log Leaders, the Sharks, at DHL Stadium on Saturday afternoon in a highly anticipated derby that will see the best players in the national team coming up against each other. One of the potential battles on display could be the showdown in the scrum between Stormers tight head Wilco Lowe and Sharks loosehead Oxen Chair. Stormers forward Dion Faree weighed in on that contest.
15: They scrum a lot against each other at the Springbok, so they definitely know each other. So that will be, yeah, definitely a good matchup. Hopefully it can be steady and stable the whole game, or us going forward, hopefully.
14: Well, the Stormers will have all of their Springbok stars who played in the recent tests against New Zealand and Australia, apart from Cheslin Kolbe, fit and available for selection. Proteas fast bowler Andrich Nortje is in line to play Test cricket for South Africa once again. He was a surprise selection in the preliminary squad to play Australia in a three-test series starting on Friday, despite not playing any red ball cricket since the test against the West Indies in March 2023. Here's Andrich Nortje.
16: I'm actually getting goosebumps. It's something really special. I've seen that gap lay in the house quite a bit, and it's just something you look forward to again, I think. It's a format you wanted to play. It's sort of the motivation when you train. You don't think of like the tough times in T20 cricket. You just think about executing skills there where, yeah, you think about the tough times, the good times, the hard work. And I think that gets you through some sessions.
14: And in tennis, Russian third seed Daniil Medvedev was disqualified from the China Open during his semi-final clash with Novak Djokovic. Medvedev hit a rebounding ball into the crowd and struck a spectator in the eye. Medvedev was trailing 7-5 and 5-3 and had lost a point when he hit the ball coming off the wall. The disqualification means Djokovic advances to today's final where he'll play Alex Demeno. Mawande Mateza, Eyewitness News Sport.
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0: That's Clarence Ford in 22 minutes time. Good morning, Clarence. What's coming up?
5: Good morning to you. It's World Hospice and Palliative Care Day. And we are going to ask why palliative care is still coming too late for many South Africans. It's a journey that I've been walking. And we will discuss related matters at about 9:45. Ransomware. South Africa's ransomware problem is hiding a much bigger issue. We're going to wrap our heads around ransomware. And of course, essentially they hijack your computer and then they extort crypto from you in order to free your computer. And Nathan Ross Adams is the founder of IT Law Company. Will join us at 10:30 for that conversation. We're going to talk about the Near Death Symposium. It explores life, death, consciousness, and purpose. Now, that's my kind of conversation at 11:30. It may interest you as well, and just some of the things and views in News Till 12.
0: That's Clarence Ford in about 21 minutes' time. 021-446-0567.
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3: on Cape Talk.
0: Carl. Is this Carl? Carl Wasty. Good morning, Carl.
19: Good morning, my brother. How are you doing?
0: It's not often that I see you, let alone hear from you. Carl, of course, my colleague on the KFM flash drive in the afternoons. I must admit, my allegiance is to John Mathan, but it's all Prime Media anyway. It's nice hearing from you, sir. What do I owe the pleasure?
19: No, it's nice to hear from you as well. I know my allegiance should be with Darren Simpson, but I think, you know, sometimes we hear people such as yourself with, you know, with such great concern chatting about a safety parents program that Prime Media Cares is a part of. And it's just an incredible initiative that I was listening to now. And it really is, we have to get it funded and we have to get as much support as possible because a safe home is where our kids thrive. And I know that you said some specific words there. You know, you said that we have to build a safety net. And then my you know, my head went. And I was thinking, safety net, this is great. So I've been dabbling. Yeah. And when I say dabbling, as in I've played about maybe two or three games of paddle. And I was thinking, because paddle is the buzzword, right, at the moment with everybody, and I know that a lot of business gets done in a paddle court, I have an idea. And the idea is you, Lester, I know that you are a man of incredible physical discipline. And I think the best challenge from my side would be to challenge you to a game of paddle next week. And we can raise some key funds for the Safety Parents Project. The catch here is whoever loses must donate 20,000 Rand to the cause so we can get kids placed and get Safety Parents resource so they can do this.
0: I love the idea. I love that because this is a great initiative by Prime Media Cares, Carl, this concept of Safety Parents.
19: Yes.
0: 20,000 yes. Rand. All in the name of a good cause.
19: Absolutely.
0: I think I'm up for it. I haven't played a game of paddle at all, ever.
19: It's very easy. People just pretend to be professional. I noticed this about it. You know what I noticed? That people play it, right?
0: Mm-hmm.
19: And then people who work at the paddle place you're playing at, they come to you and they say, you're really good. And then they get your membership fees. So I'm just saying to you, my friend, is that it's a very easy game to pick up. And I think the word safety net came to mind. Mm. And, you know, obviously with all the hype around tennis at the moment, I figured paddle will be a great platform because everybody, it's very accessible. And we can invite some people to play. We can invite some corporates. Maybe they're keen to donate to the cause. But I really think we have to get behind the Safety Parents Project because it's such a key time for kids, honestly.
0: You've put me on the spot, but it's a challenge that I will accept. It is a project that is near and dear to Prime Media, Cape Talk,
19: yes.
0: Prime Media Cares. It is the concept of Safety Parents and the Safety Parents Project. It's taking kids out of places of immediate danger and then putting them with a responsible adult that is vetted, who provides the temporary care for children yeah. at risk. This is a program that needs support, and I'm going to take you up on that offer. I need a doubles partner, though. Are we going to play doubles or singles? Let's make it doubles.
19: It's doubles.
0: Let's make doubles.
19: We have to. We have to do doubles. Trust me. Like I've tried a one-on-one before. It doesn't go down well. So let's do doubles. We find a partner, and then we play this game. We find a good location, and we do this thing, and then we can raise some funds. If any corporates want to get behind you or get behind my team
0: it.
19: As well and put some money down, but I think more importantly, it is just a challenge that I think that the community faces that you and I can take on to spotlight it. And safety net, this is your fault if you think about it. I was listening to you and you said safety net and I thought, paddle, net, Lester, challenge, done.
0: But what I appreciate about you, Carl, you're not just the host of The Flash Drive. You studied psychology. You also
19: yes.
0: know about the socioeconomic and the psychosocial issues that affect this city, this province. I'm very, very aware of what is close to your heart. As if she was called, as if she was summoned, Carl, Natalie Malchus heard us. And Natalie says she wants to be my doubles partner.
17: I want in on this. I want in
0: we're
17: on
0: going
17: this.
0: To do this. You know we're going to pay 20,000 Rand if we lose.
17: What's 20,000? Lester, just this morning, I said you and I can put our money together for Kuya and Bulla.
0: Petrol's going up by 3.33
17: cents
0: tonight, Natalie.
17: Lester, chump change.
0: Carl, what
17: Let's
0: have
17: go.
0: You done?
19: Yeah. Okay.
0: Carl Wesley.
19: No, Natalie's great. Natalie's a great opponent. Honestly, I don't know a more competitive person, Lester. Natalie's perfect. Let's do it. Lock it in.
0: Carl Wesley is my colleague at KFM. He's host of The Flash Drive. And it's a challenge. Natalie, are we serious about this?
17: Lester, as serious as a heart attack.
0: The last time I played like star tennis was like 1999 Wimbledon school holidays during the winter. We played star tennis.
17: Do you know Serena Williams is my godmother? Can you for me? Andre Agassi taught me himself.
0: We have to look for a coach.
17: Lester?
0: We need a coach. Bruce!
17: Stick with
0: Bruce,
17: me, kid.
0: How's your paddle? Bruce is out of commission. He has, is your...
17: Carpal tunnel.
0: How's your wrist?
20: Whoa, when Carl issued that challenge and you looked at me, I said, no ways. I last played a game of paddle in May. It was a family Americana 2-hour session. I was committed. And it was a mistake that I've regretted because I had to go to physio. I started with a slightly sprained wrist. The kids were so competitive, I couldn't let them down. My son, my friend's son, I couldn't be the one that failed them. And I regretted it. I couldn't play pickleball and volleyball. I'm out. But Natalie, thank you so much. We'll find a coach for you.
0: We're going to find a coach. Natalie, you and me against Carl.
17: Let's go.
0: Let's go. It's Cape Talk, good morning, Cape Town, against the KFM Flash Drive. When's it? Next Wednesday, he said, Bruce.
17: Here we go.
0: Carl will give the details when he wants to challenge us, but it's all for a good cause. It's to support the Western Cape Social Development Safety Parent Program. Natalie? Jay, mark my nerves.
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0: 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It's a dynamic grassroots movement and creative ecosystem where social enterprise meets urban rejuvenation. Inside repurposed industrial spaces, local artists and carpenters and urban farmers and youth change makers, they are collaborating to build an exclusive well-being economy. 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
0: Bruce, where are we going to get the money if we lose? You are on the line with Carl. The only place where this was agreed to beforehand was the call from Carl to Bruce. Bruce said yes, put him on air. Am I a competitive person, Mario? Am I? Okay, I guess I am. But let's get back. We'll speak more about that challenge issued to me by Carl Waste, my colleague at the Flash Drive. But Ian, good morning. You want to talk about Dial-A-Ride. Good morning. What's your experience?
24: Hi, good morning, Lester. I trust that you're well, sir. So, Lester, as a person that is visually impaired, right, I am visually impaired. I don't make use of Dial-A-Ride per se, okay? But I do have family members that is visually impaired, and they obviously make use of the early ride, and I've got a lot of friends in the disability sector. So I'm trying to obviously just advocate, but with regards to dial a ride, I think that it is so unfair that dial a ride basically it's blatant discrimination, if you ask me. Because what dial a ride is doing is that they are minimizing the fact that if you are visually impaired or blind, if you are visually impaired or blind, it's as if your disability is not as serious or challenging as that of a person that's making use of a wheelchair. And I think that that is just blatant discrimination, because who is dialer to kind of say, listen, this disability makes a difference over the other? And I think that it is so unfair, because disability stays disability regardless of the fact.
0: Ian, I'm going to apologize. I am having much difficulty hearing you. This line keeps on popping. I got the gist, and what you're saying is that it's basic discrimination. You're arguing that it minimalizes what is the real issues around accessibility, not just for people who are wheelchair bound, but for people who are visually impaired. Because what Dial-A-Ride, what the city has now done, it broadened the service to include people with the visual disability, but now they're pulling that back only for people who use wheelchairs. Ian, we have, and Bruce will put a call in to get the city on air hopefully by tomorrow. I invite you to call in then, hopefully on a much better line, but I struggled to follow you there. And that's Ian calling in. It's 8 minutes to 9 o'clock.
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0: Bruce, Tessa sent me a message saying the station will cover it. Okay, it's fine. My children can eat for the rest of the month. But yes, the station will cover the little wager that we have with KFM Drive in support of safety parents. 8 minutes to 9 o'clock. Bianca Reznikoff with the Luxury Lowdown, Cape Town style and design correspondent. Have you played padel? I don't play. I played street tennis. I haven't played padel, Bianca.
4: I haven't tried it, but I'm open to it. So, let's have a game together, you and I.
0: Well, I need all the practice I need. So Bruce is organizing me a coach. Bruce can't coach me because he has a injured wrist. But Bruce is going to organize a coach for myself and Natalie.
4: Okay.
0: But let's. What
4: am
0: I? See
4: you on the court.
0: Let's do it. Is that what they say? See you on the court. Okay. So this week we're talking about a coffee table book about entertaining stylishly. It's called Entertaining with a Side of Chaos. I've always loved a good coffee table book. In fact, one of my favorite episodes of Seinfeld is called The Coffee Table Book. It's a book about coffee tables. But let's talk to me about this book. Why has a coffee table book on being entertaining and stylish caught your eye?
4: Well, Lester, I just last month while I've been away, I was visiting London Design Week, and I was lucky enough to attend a book launch of this book at the Lanesborough Hotel. The book is called, as you said, Entertaining with a Side of Chaos, and it's authored by British style icon, humanitarian, mother of five, India Hicks. So for those listeners who might not be familiar with her, she's the daughter of the late Lady Pamela Hicks, who was a lady-in-waiting to Queen Elizabeth II, and British designer David Hicks. She's also the goddaughter of King Charles of England and was flower girl at his and Princess Di's wedding. So she's had quite a lot of entertaining experience, we could say. She now lives in the Bahamas, and this is her second book. It's filled with stylish tablescapes from her life and all the chaotic stories that go on behind the scenes. I'd like to make a special mention that in one of the photographs in the book, there's the South African cooler box. The Field Bar is featured, which you and I have talked about on the Lowdown before. And she also includes some lovely, easy recipes and cocktail ideas, as well as some very practical entertaining tips, where she focuses on how to entertain effortlessly without spending too much money, and how to keep the focus on the importance of the guests gathering around a creative table setting to connect and converse, and it's very much about eyes up and phones down.
0: What makes an entertaining outing? What are some of the secrets? I always wanted to enter something like Come Dine With Me, and my plan was just to ply with sufficient enough amounts of alcohol just to keep moods high, but not high enough to create chaos. What's the secret to a nice, entertaining evening?
4: Okay, so that's a great question. I'm going to quote now from the book. So you start with a tablecloth as it forgives everything beneath it, according to India Hicks. And this is one of my favorite tips. It's a good one for busy working single moms. It's charming to cheat. So takeout food is perfectly respectable. Just put it on a beautiful dish and dim the lights. Also, use what you have. Raid the garden, the beach, a fruit bowl, or a cupboard before you run to a florist. Mix your guests. Good chemistry matters more than a perfect seating plan. Add flair, not fuss. So mismatched plates, chairs, thrifted finds, perhaps a duvet cover as a tablecloth, and always candles. Host anywhere, balcony, garden, fireside. It doesn't have to be grand to be special or social. And what's most important, once again, is gathering together to have good conversation. She says, perfection is boring. Good food, laughter, and being fully present are not. And of course, once again, screens down is rule of thumb.
0: So it's totally socially acceptable to pair guests. I was once at the dinner at Africa Milani's house, and he paired me with someone. At first I thought, who are you to decide whether I'm going to get on with this person? At the end of the night, I had a pretty enjoyable evening.
4: Yeah, that's interesting, because she suggests not to pair people. She says it can be a little formal, because she says all the royal functions that she's been at, and she writes a little bit about what she's attended, you're seated very politically with people who you might have similar views to, or maybe opposing views to. So she suggests let your guests choose where they sit, except if they gravitate with who they arrived with. She said it is important to mix it up a little bit and challenge yourself socially.
0: The book is called Entertaining with a Side of Chaos. Bianca Resnikoff, Cape Talk style and design correspondent. She spent her last time at London Design Week talking to us about how to entertain effortlessly. It's now 2 minutes to 9 o'clock.
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0: And that's the show. Clarence Ford is up next with Fuse and News. I'm going to go talk to my team now about practicing for a paddle game next week. I need all the emotional encouragement I can get. I'll chat to you tomorrow. Bye bye.
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17: Good morning, I'm Natalie Malchas. Gauteng police are investigating a case of murder and attempted murder following a shooting in Kempton Park linked to an associate of dismissed General Feroz Khan. Khan is expected to testify in a private hearing at the Madlanga Commission today. His uncle-in-law died in the shooting last night. Corinda Jagmohan has more.
2: Preliminary reports indicate Feroz Khan's relative, Preggy Padiachi, was driving a Fiat on the R21 at about 8 o'clock last night when he experienced a breakdown and called for help. A friend and two others arrived to assist. As they were attending to the vehicle, they came under gunfire. The police's Dimakatso Nebuhulwe.
10: The driver attempted to evade the gunfire but lost control of the vehicle, which collided with the jersey barrier.
2: Padiachi was said to have died at the scene, while one passenger sustained a gunshot wound and was transported to hospital. The commission is yet to confirm whether there have been any applications from Khan's lawyers today. Khan is facing a criminal charge for his absence at his last scheduled appearance. Corinda Jagmohan, Eyewitness News.
17: Cell phone records have again taken center stage as the state started its cross-examination of co-accused Yannick Adonis in the Western Cape High Court. Adonis is on trial along with Modak and 13 others related to allegedly running a criminal enterprise. He faces 18 charges in connection with an alleged 2019 attempt to kill top cop Charles Kinnear a year before his eventual murder in 2020. Carlo Peterson has more.
11: Prosecutor Greg Volmerans yesterday referred the court to call records and messages between Yannick Adonis and co-accused Amal Janjis in the days leading up to a botched hand grenade attack on Detective Charles Kinnear. The state argues the communication show Adonis was being instructed to carry out the attack on behalf of Nafis Modak.
12: You see, I'm going to argue this is Mr. Modak getting you to complete this job of killing Colonel Kinnear.
11: Adonis told the court the communications related to legal fees for a bail application, saying at the time he was not aware of Modak's alleged plan to kill Kinnear. Carlo Peterson, Eyewitness News.
17: Police are urging anyone with information about a double murder in Khayelitsha to come forward. Two men in their 30s were shot and killed in Site B in the early hours of this morning. The police's Wesley Twigg.
13: Police members were called to the crime scene, where they found the victims with gunshot wounds to their bodies. Both victims were declared deceased on the scene by medical personnel. The circumstances surrounding the incident are under investigation and no arrests have been made.
17: The names of three senior High Court judges will be recommended to President Cyril Ramaphosa following a decision by the Judicial Service Commission. The JSC held its first day of interviews yesterday to fill vacancies in the Superior and Specialist Courts. Five candidates took the hot seat with the hope of being appointed to the Supreme Court bench, but only three could be recommended. Khumotso Modise has more.
25: President Cyril Ramaphosa will have to consider the names of Northern Cape Deputy Judge President Mathebe Phatswane, Eastern Cape Judge Gerald Bloom, and KZN Judge Esther Steyn for appointment to the Supreme Court bench. While Steyn has a career spanning over 46 years, Phatswane started working as a judge's research associate in the Supreme Court in 1996. During his interview, Bloom, who had a brief career as a teacher, could only be faulted on his age.
26: There's a need for people for judges with experience, with skills. And if it means 3.5 years, I will avail myself.
25: All three candidates will be recommended to President Cyril Ramaphosa for appointment. Meanwhile, this morning, the JSC will shift its focus to the Eastern Cape High Court, where four candidates will be interviewed for the Deputy Judge President post and the Competition Appeal Court, where there are two vacancies. Khumotso Modise, Eyewitness News.
17: Transport Minister Barbara Creasy says addressing the backlog at the Durban Harbour is a priority. Nearly 12,000 containers were diverted from the terminal last month due to operational issues. Creasy says there is a changeover in the IT system to a 25-year contract aiming at improving port efficiency.
27: We are going to reactivate back of port so that truckers who can't get slots can drop off, and then we will increase the number of trains that are flowing on a daily basis into the port.
17: She says the changeover, along with bad weather experienced back in August, compounded this backlog.
27: Handles virtually 48% of all containerized cargo. So what goes on there not only impacts on the importers and the exporters, but it impacts on the whole economy. So this is why I have been working on this matter since August.
17: Motorists are already breaking.

0: elsewhere, or simply put less fuel in the tank. Some motorists say they're hoping for a break and that the Middle East conflict driving international oil prices will soon end.
1: It's something we will have to plan for, and we will need to tighten our belts, but let's be positive. At some point in time, hopefully the war will end.
2: Hopefully government can cut like the road accident fund or all this, because I've been to Botswana a week ago and the fuel is less there and we're supplying them.
0: And many are asking themselves the same question before they drive away. How far can this tank take me? Monge Zikoko, Eyewitness News.
3: A look at the markets now. Gold is trading at $4,122.35 an ounce. The rand 16.65 to the dollar, 22 to the pound, 18.67 to the euro. And Brent crude is trading at $100.93 a barrel.
4: On the N1 incoming, there's an accident before Kubik Interchange, and on the R300 North, there's a vehicle alight in the left lane before Hindle Road. And on the M5 North, the earlier accident at Kubik Interchange, that's been cleared, but traffic's still slow moving from Wetton Road.
3: It's a cool and wet day forecast for the city with the low of 14 and a high of 18 degrees. The top story this hour. Gauteng police are investigating a case of murder and attempted murder following a shooting in Kempton Park linked to an associate of dismissed general Feroz Khan.
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8: And a very good morning to you. I have it on good authority that nearly 15 millimeters of rain, if not more, fell over the past couple of hours. And it was wonderful rain in the morning. And the cloudy skies will now, of course, give way to some sunshine. That's what you can expect today. A high of around 18 degrees and partly cloudy weather after that very welcome burst of rain this morning. It is 8 minutes past 9 o'clock. My name is Clarence. 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
8: Yeah, so SAWS reports or projected about 15 mils. I think it felt a little more than that this morning. I don't know where you were at. Did it feel like 15? Did it feel like a little more? And trust me, I think it was a good little dollop of rain that we got. There's nothing in the forecast, nothing significant right through to the middle of October, as far as I can see. And every little bit is going to count at this time, with El Nino coming to bear, and of course bringing a very hot and dry summer in our direction. That's what the fundies are saying. So yeah, every little bit of rain now counts, does it not? We're going to be talking about World Hospice and Palliative Care Day. We're going to talk about why palliative care is still coming too late for many South Africans. And I don't want it to sound like the conversation I had on this day last year. So we're going to just try and just kind of uncover new ground on this particular issue and why it's so absolutely necessary for a very serious look at this particular issue in South African society specifically. That at about 9:45 with Dr. Sinalo Maleho East, a RAND Palliative Care, also a member of the Association of Palliative Care Centres. So 9:45, we'll get to cutting edge thinking on this particular topic. We also need to familiarize ourselves about ransomware. South Africa's ransomware problem is suggesting, or maybe hiding is the words, hiding a much bigger issue. An article written in the Daily Maverick and Nathan Ross Adams, founder of IT Law Company, will unpack that article for us at 10:30. We'll also take a look at the near-death symposium. They're exploring life, death, consciousness and purpose. And Lorraine Magda, South African representative of the International Association of Near-Death Studies, will again bring us to the cold face of discovery on this particular topic. That's going to make for very interesting interaction at about 11:30. Some of the things you can look forward to through till 12 on Views and News.
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0567. You can also call at any time on 021-446-0567 and we'll prioritise your call. Let's start this morning off with a little dose of Willie Nelson.

0: consolation is in the stardust of a song. Beside the garden wall, when stars are bright, you are in my heart.
1: He just does something for me, this Willie Nelson. He does have an amazing voice, and of course that really beaten up guitar of his, a Martin guitar, really carries that warmth through, and the honesty, and it gets under your skin, does it not? That's what he leaves me with, just a lot of feelings and a lot of honesty. It was released back in 1978, and this one, Stardust, I think was a bit of a gamble, and it panned out. A country outlaw, essentially, stepping away from the honky-tonk to reinvent timeless American pop and jazz standard. Well, he didn't only cover this one, he also did George on My Mind. There was Blue Skies as well. Yeah, they thought it would be a career flop, the music executives. But he's laid back, his phrasing behind that beat delivered an amazing rendition. And, of course, it translated into a multi-platinum masterpiece. It really defined what a country artist could do, and he did reinvent so many other songs in his very own unique way. I love it. Some Stardust for you on a Tuesday morning. It is nearly quarter past. We are going to go to Natalie Malchus in a short while. Did it touch you on your studio, that particular song? Don't forget that WhatsApp line, 0725671567. Yeah, did you think that he was only capable of honky-tonk? Oh, he was capable of a whole lot more. Now, tomorrow, I'm going to be out in Mitchell's Plain, and I'm quite looking forward to it. We'll have another couple of mayoral candidates joining us, and we're going to be talking to them about their pledges and their dreams for Cape Town. We're also going to look at the issues as they manifest in Mitchell's Plain. Lots of issues that we're going to contend with out on that side. But again, a bit of a microcosm. Mitchell's Plain is. We're going to look at GBV very specifically in Mitchell's Plain. Do you think that gangsterism is the big issue in Mitchell's Plain? It is, in fact, gender-based violence. And we're going to round up the people. We're going to talk to the people about GBV in the context of gangsterism, in the context of alcohol and drug abuse, and get a sense of what collectively is required. We're going to round up all the folks. We are going to have the professionals there, the academics there. We're going to have the police there. We're going to have the activists there. And we're going to talk about this particular issue. And then a little later on in our show tomorrow from Mitchell's Plain, of course, we are going to be asking the candidates some pretty probing questions as well. We're going to be at R Labs tomorrow. Don't know if you want to join us, but you're absolutely welcome. From 9 to 12. It's town halls, and we are planning three. This is number 2 of 3. And I know that it's going to be the ground zero of a battle for support in Mitchell's Plain. People are looking for the coloured vote to essentially deliver some very significant political change in South Africa, or in Cape Town specifically, let's be clear about that. And we're going to hear what the pitch is, essentially. And we're going to interrogate that pitch, but that's tomorrow. For now, it is Views and News. Natalie Malchus joins us, and she'll tell us what's in the diary. Welcome, Natalie.
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4: Good morning, Clarence. It's another really full day for Team EWN. In fact, we start with something that is dominating conversation around the water cooler. In offices everywhere, I'm sure you are talking about how you're going to balance the budget with the fuel price increase that we can expect at the pumps from midnight. And we'll bring you all the analysis and how to work around the inevitable. That's a big story for us today. We're also tracking something that played out late last night. And we've got confirmation from Gauteng police that one person died in a shootout on a stretch of roadway close to the international airport in Johannesburg, OR Tambo. One person died and at least two others were wounded in this gun attack. The person who died is a relative of Feroz Khan. Two other people are being treated for injuries that they sustained during this shootout. They're in hospital. Unfortunately, the fatality, as we mentioned, is linked to Feroz Khan. He's also been described as an associate, not just a relative, but an associate, which does seem to suggest someone who's been involved in some of the activities that Feroz Khan has been linked to. Talking about those activities, he has to account, albeit in camera, at the Madlanga Commission. The idea was that he starts testifying today. We'll have to wait and see whether that actually plays out as expected, given the happening only a few hours prior to him arriving at the Madlanga Commission this morning. It is in camera, so there will be no broadcasts. There are no journalists present in the room, but we are able to bring you the details as our reporters uncover them during the course of the day. Talking about uncovering, there's the interviews for judges. There are at least 44 vacancies in various courts, the Supreme Court and several high courts in the Eastern Cape, Northern Cape, Western Cape, and in Gauteng, and a few specialist courts also needing to appoint judges. And those interviews happen in Sandton over the next few days. Yesterday, we saw the interviews for the Supreme Court with recommendations being made to the president. Today's focus is the Eastern Cape High Court and judges needed there, with the interviews continuing in Johannesburg. In the courts today, we are tracking the MODAC case. And again, cell phone records has shown to be a key element in linking the role player to the activity. This is as per the state's case. Several of Nafees MODAC's alleged henchmen were given orders to carry out, and it's their cell phone records that place them at the scene of things like the hits, the attempted murders, and other nefarious operations. We heard from the National Prosecuting Authority here in the Western Cape that the 16-year-old arrested in Malmesbury a few weeks ago, he underwent a 30-day mental evaluation at Valkenburg Hospital, and he's been cleared to stand trial. He's fit to stand trial, and the matter was in court briefly yesterday, and it will continue in the coming days. We'll bring you more on that as it develops. This is also a case that, because of the accused's age, is being held in camera. Again, no broadcast, no journalists, but we'll bring you the details as they emerge in court. And the officials, of course, will be key in offering that to us. And then it's a week away from what young people across the country are probably holding their breath for, some of them, the matric exams. And it's a big season for matriculants. We'll bring you all the tips and tricks on how to stay calm during this exam period so that you can offer your best when the time comes, Clarence.
1: Thank you, Natalie. Marcus on the news beats through till 12 o'clock then. A couple of comments on the song. I'm glad Natalie didn't hear it. I'm quite sure I know what her response would have been, but Jean says, thank you, Clarence. I loved Willie Nelson's voice and music. Beautiful. Clarence, I do not understand. Why don't you play the whole song? Are you glad? Are you ADHD? Please, man. You have 3 hours to talk. Just give me 3 minutes. Take a restraining order out against Joe. He forces me to only play a minute. Because it's a talk radio station. But yeah, the idea is, of course, for you to go out and get it. And you can go and stream it, and you can get all of Willie Nelson's version of Stardust. And you may find some other stuff that you like there as well. Love Willie Nelson, says Keith. Especially the duet with Ray Charles singing Seven Spanish Angels. I did throw in some diesel this morning. I've got a pretty big tank, a 75-litre tank, and it kind of hurts. And I was on my last 25 kilometres this morning, so I had to do it. It's about 25 kilometers into work, into town from where I live. So I needed to put it in, and it came to about 2,300-ish rands. And I think it's going to cost me about 210 rand more from tomorrow onward. So I perfectly timed this fill up, and it was at 6 o'clock this morning. There was absolutely no queues. I know Floris has some tips for you as well, for all the guys who have to fill up. Let's take a listen to Floris's advice.
5: Clary, more man. Floris is off on a lekker. Natterige woeste. Clary, some tips for the guys who need to fill up. and stay full. Let me tell you, I'm one of the fortunate ones who don't have to travel to work because I love on the job. These days, cars, you can just start up and go. Don't switch on your aircon too soon, at least 3 to 5 kilometers into your drive. Stay at a consistent speed. Don't accelerate when pulling away from a stop or a red light. And always fill up in the morning, never in the afternoon. Yep, have a good job. Bye-bye.
1: That's interesting. Always fill up in the morning, never in the afternoon. Is that because fuel expands in the heat and you're going to get a lot more if you fill it up? I don't know. I'm going to go and investigate your advice, Floris. Thank you very, very much. I think we should also thank of chaining our little inlet there. There where you throw your petrol into your tank. Maybe get a little more security conscious about that. I'm just wondering, with this kind of price, to what extent people will go to be mobile, if you know what I mean. Maybe entrepreneurs can come up with some innovative ideas on that particular front. I'm a little worried. But yeah, so have you filled up? Are you going to fill up today? I know Lester's advice was, if all of us do a little run for a little bit of petrol or diesel today, it could get messy out there. Are you going to leave it for tomorrow? Is it desperately needed? My tank desperately needed some diesel today. Tell me what you're going to do. How are you going to navigate record oil prices and petrol prices and diesel prices in South Africa? Do you have a plan like Forrest has? Don't forget, via WhatsApp 0725671567. It's 24 minutes past 9 o'clock. Onto our community news segment. We chat with our friends from the press for hyperlocal stories that matter. And today, Oasis Reach for Your Dreams is a Skarpkraal-based NPO that uses sports and life skills to empower youth at risk and individuals recovering from addiction. It's launching the O Cafe on Saturday, the 10th of October. It's founded by Anthea Martinez. The social enterprise serving a dual purpose of generating sustainable funding for Oasis's rehabilitation programs and providing hands-on job training in hospitality and woodwork for residents. I think it's a wonderful story. What more about it can you tell us, Keenan Haramsa, People's Post journalist? Welcome.
6: Good morning, Clarence, and to all the listeners. Yes, the story of the O Cafe is a new way of also empowering the current residents at Oasis Reach for Your Dreams, where lots of people have are either homeless or probably suffering from drug addiction, and this gives them a chance to learn skills in the hospitality industry, also learning skills in the food kitchen, whether they become chefs or also help to design the furniture at the cafe itself. And it's a way of also just pumping back money and resources back into Oasis Reach for Your Dreams. And I think it's an opportunity that also helps to broaden their horizons, the residents as well, as plowing back into the community as well.
1: Yeah, so it's really exciting that they are going to be training in hospitality and woodwork for residents. I hope it's kind of funded training. Does funds come from a seat or somewhere? Have you got a sense of this business model?
6: So the experienced chefs of course help to give mentorship to the residents that are learning. But fortunately, two of the residents that are currently working at the Oak Cafe, one has up to 20 experience in the woodworking industry and has lots of carpentry experience, and the other one has also been a chef and has also been, I think, more than a decade in the kitchen. So that this is also
1: okay.
6: Ways for them to resharpen their skills as well.
1: Absolutely. And give us a sense of how this cafe will help the funding challenges for Oasis's rehabilitation and youth programs, because that's an ongoing need, I would imagine.
6: Yes, and also as a non-profit organization, they rely heavily on donations and funding. And in this way, through the cafe, through all the profits generated, they can just plow back into their own NPO as well. And also just help to sponsor new programs, whether they have youth programs that they'd like to implement in the future.
1: Okay, so we're going to see wooden arts and crafts on sale in this O Cafe, and we're going to see the culinary masterpieces that come from the chef then, and everybody else that has an inclination for cooking. Is that it?
6: Oh, yes. And then, of course, the public can expect a very nutritious meal at the cafe as well.
1: Yeah.
6: And then also the residents themselves get the chance to express themselves in the kitchen or through perhaps furniture designs.
1: Okay, where is this cafe located? Is it in Scarborough?
6: The cafe is located in Scarborough, yes.
1: And where do they expect to get their patrons from the surrounding areas?
6: From the surrounding areas as well, yes. And, of course, all are welcome.
1: Okay, so we need to find the O Cafe or Oasis, and that will lead us to where the O Cafe is, I'm hoping. How can we support this endeavor?
6: For people that wish to help fund the O Cafe or even Oasis, they could reach out to one of the founders, Clifford, Clifford, and then also the co-founder of the O Cafe, Anthea. Or visit their website, Oasis Reach for Your Dreams.
1: Oasis Reach for Your Dreams. Okay, so that is what you want to do. And, of course, the entire story you can find in the People's Post today. Just tell us where exactly.
6: Yes, you can find the story and many others on People's Post website, which is www.peoplespost.co.za.
1: It's a very beautiful story, from being homeless on the streets to joining a team of talented chefs in a gleaming kitchen. Yasin Darman and Marwan Zimbri from Grassy Park and Lotus River are hoping to leave behind a legacy of empowerment and economic opportunities for the disadvantaged. A really great story, as always. Keenan Haramsa, thank you for joining us this morning, People's Post journalist. And, of course, we do this in conjunction with novanews.co.za, and they have a presence in 37 plus communities, and we seek to amplify the issues that they raise and to celebrate, of course, the wonderful contributions that people are making to their communities. That is what this engagement is all about. I can tell you, florists, that Wim Stew takes issue with one component of your tips. Of course, florists suggested that we should throw in petrol in the morning and not the afternoon, maybe suggesting that we're getting a little more for our money. And Wim Stew says, filling up early in the morning is an urban myth. Constant temperature, fuel stations store petrol and diesel in large tanks deep underground. Stable climate, soil acts as a heavy thermal buffer, keeping the stored fuel at a stable temperature day and night. No density shift, because the fuel temperature underground barely changes. The density and volume remain practically identical whether you pump at dawn or mid-afternoon. So it is about the kind of science that is built into those fuel tanks at the petrol station. It's got nothing to do with the temperature of the day. There we go. Floris, do you want to debunk what Stew is offering? It's 9:30, time for Eyewitness News headlines. Natalie Malcha standing by.
4: Thank you, Clarence. Good morning. A Malmesbury teen accused of being linked to an international child exploitation network has been found fit to stand trial. The 16-year-old appeared in the Malmesbury Magistrates Court after undergoing a 30-day psychiatric observation at Falkenberg Hospital. He was arrested in August after police linked him to the international network. Police have urged anyone with information about a double murder in Khayelitsha to come forward. Two men in their 30s were shot and killed in Site B in the early hours of this morning. And Gauteng police are investigating a case of murder and attempted murder following a shooting in Kempton Park. It's linked to an associate of dismissed General Feroz Khan. Khan is expected to testify in a private hearing at the Madlanga Commission today. His uncle-in-law died in the attack last night. We'll have more on these and other stories at 10 or as it happens.
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4: On the N1 incoming, there's an accident. It's before Coburg Interchange. And on the R300 north, there's a vehicle alight. It's in the left lane before Hindle Road. You can expect delays there. In Belgravia, on Belgravia Road, the road is closed between Kromboom and Falt Road. That's due to a SAPS incident. On the M5 north, traffic is slow moving from Racecourse Road. And you can expect delays from Jan Smuts Drive on the N2 as traffic slows down there. There are multiple faulty traffic lights across the peninsula. Should you come across any of those, please treat them as four-way stops. Natalie Malchas, Eyewitness News, Traffic.
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1: Welcome back. It is 9:32. This is Views and News. My name's Clarence. And a reminder that we want you to be part of that conversation. Plan through till 12 o'clock via WhatsApp on 0725671567. You can call that anytime on 021-446-0567. It's the turn of Barbara Friedman. Barb's Wire. She's chosen three stories that she'll share with us. These are trending stories in social media. Welcome, Barbara.
7: Yeah, morning. So the first one, I'm going with the sort of slightly offbeat stories today, and it's about the Tinder swindler. And you recall a few years ago, I think it was in 2022, there was the Netflix documentary based on this woman and other woman that he had swindled through dating apps and scammed them and sort of catfished them in. And it really was a viral story at the time. People were just completely gobsmacked by this man and how he managed to fool these women. And the latest, which I have to talk about, is that he, Simon Leviev, that's not his original name, but that's what the name he goes by, wants to launch a dating app. He wants to launch a safe dating app. And of course, the internet is exploding over this. It will be called Safe Love. I mean, you cannot make this up. And so the man who allegedly scammed women out of millions of dollars on dating apps says he's reformed. And he wants to launch his very own dating app. And of course, he says that it will have all these safety features and he will vet, everything will be vetted because he knows all about that, right? And in fact, the organization that sort of manages, association that manages online dating apps is calling for this to be stopped. They're saying that Google and Apple and all these phones and things need to... they're saying they want Apple and Google to completely ban the app from the app stores before it even launches. Whether he ever gets this together is obviously a moot point, but it's already become to the attention of the online communities. You know, he says he'll use ID checks, facial verification, and an SOS feature to protect users from romance scammers and unsafe situations. You can't make this up. Who better to educate or to help women from getting scammed than Simon Leviev?
1: Who are the best cybersecurity experts? Hackers.
7: Well, there you go. Maybe he's onto something.
1: I think so.
7: I think it's
1: he knows the tricks of the trade.
7: He knows the tricks of the trade. People commenting, are we being punked? You know, ladies know we need to make this flop hard. You know, the audacity, that's a no from me. But, you know, he'll probably get away with it. I mean, he was sentenced to several years in prison in three different countries. He served a partial sentence in Israel and was released on an early COVID kind of release program because of COVID. Then he served, I think, a small amount in Finland and absconded, I think. And then Germany dropped the charges. So this man has just got away with everything.
1: Sorry, Amy's in my... Amy says she will absolutely, unequivocally, and I'm using the English words because she's speaking Afrikaans to me, unequivocally not download the app.
7: It's nuts.
1: Yeah.
7: He doesn't deserve one of your cents in payment for an app when he... But you have to admit it's a good story.
1: Yeah, well...
7: It's a funny story.
1: I've actually never been on a dating app.
7: Yeah, you've said, because you...
1: I predate a dating app, I guess.
7: I think you kind of predated. Although, you know, Dating Buzz and those ones in South Africa have been around probably since the early, maybe 2000,
1: yeah.
7: If not the
1: but
7: late
1: I was
7: 90s.
1: I was a social animal at the time, so I didn't need a dating app.
7: Yeah, but it's not about that. You know, you can still be social and in the real world.
1: I'm not judging. Still,
7: No, you're not. And everyone's on dating apps.
1: Not everyone. I believe so.
7: Completely, I take that back. I mean, younger people have grown
1: up
7: as it's
1: married people on dating apps.
7: Yeah, but I'm
1: saying
7: younger people have grown up where it's part of their existence. Whereas when I first went onto one in 2007 or something, I was like very scammed to do it. And my friends in the newsroom at E said to me, no, come, you need to make a profile. And it was the best thing I actually ever did.
1: Absolutely no judgment.
7: Yeah. Everyone has different experiences.
1: I was in a foreign place with my wife, and there were some 25-year-olds that were part of our company, and they were hooking up. Good for you.
7: To all sorts of,
1: no issues. Absolutely no issues.
7: It's a way to meet people that you would never meet. Because, I mean, truthfully, like, who wants to go sit in a bar and meet someone with beer goggles on? Not me.
1: And that's the kind of conversation that I kind of be looking forward to. That very same person that you described. Beer goggles on.
7: Well, the next story is also full of drama. And it's all about Daniil Medvedev, the cricket. I'm losing it. The tennis star. I mean, he has always had a bit of a history, I think, of sometimes getting a bit cross. But it's been quite a shock that he was disqualified in the Beijing, in the China Open in Beijing. And so this is, if you've watched the video, and I went and watched it multiple times. So he was playing Novak Djokovic, and he was quite frustrated, and he swipes a rebounding ball, and the tennis ball would have kind of gone into the audience, and so he runs. I personally don't think he looked angry, just my view, and he rebounds the tennis ball away from the crowd, if you get my drift, goes sort of backwards to the back of the court, and unfortunately it hits a spectator in the eye really hard. And then, of course, the cameras eventually cut to this man and his partner. She's helping him climb up the stairs to get out of the arena because he's now got an eye injury. Okay, it's very dramatic. And, of course, the internet is very divided. He's been disqualified. And, you know, it was a semi-final clash. And, you know, what happened was the ball hit his racket at a bad angle. I think it hit the frame. And then it kind of bashed backwards, obviously it was quite hard, into the man's eye. I mean, it's unfortunate. And a lot of people are very critical of him. A lot of other people are saying they're defending him, and they're saying it was a freak accident. And I must be honest, I just think it was a freak accident. I don't know that he did this terrible, terrible thing. Let's just play a little clip of him afterwards. He actually spoke about the incident.
8: To the spectator, first of all, and trying to get in touch with him if he wants it, so hopefully I can apologize in person and see how it feels. Yeah, I mean, 100% an accident. I didn't know, you can see that I didn't hit the ball in anger, and actually I do a lot of bad things, but usually hit, like, ball abuse is not my thing, and the ball was bouncing back, so I tried to, like, just hit it anywhere so it doesn't, you know, go out from the court. And when I saw the result, I mean, I felt horrible because, again.
7: Yeah, he felt horrible. He's done a lot of bad things, he said, but this isn't one of them. I don't know. It's just, if you're a big tennis fan and you're listening to this and you've got a view, you can let Clarence know. But I personally didn't feel that there was huge rage and anger.
1: Can't you, like, just penalize him with a point or something?
7: Yeah, and he says he did it because he didn't want the ball to fly into the crowd.
1: So into somebody's eye.
7: God, these are all crazy stories today.
1: It's
7: and
1: mad.
7: Then the third one is my best. So, you know, Feast of St. Francis of Assisi, that they have this traditional blessing of the animals every year. I think I've spoken about it on here before. It's in mostly a big deal in New York, but it's in other cities in America. It's in Manila, in the Philippines. It's actually in lots of different places. And the videos online are just, I mean, I'm not a Catholic, I'm not a religious person, but honestly, if you want to see just a range of people and their range of pets, from horses to roosters to dogs to cats to goldfish to guinea pigs to everything, getting their pets blessed, it is just, it's a beautiful thing to see. It just is very, very moving and special. But I thought I would highlight one that happened, actually, because it goes on for quite a few weeks. There's one that happened, I think it's in Portland, Oregon, a few weeks ago, that has gone absolutely viral. And it's an outdoor, very beautiful mass that's happening at, it's a place called The Grotto. So it's quite a garden setting, if you can picture it, if you're listening. And the priest starts singing, they say it's the hymn, Lift Up Your Voice, and walks over, and he's singing in a microphone. And a husky, who's one of the audience, because he's waiting for his blessing, like the good boy that he is, he literally lifts up his voice and he starts howling to the song. and people there just were completely like melting. And I thought we'll play it. Listen hard, you can hear the husky.
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0: Oh, I love that.
1: I mean, just the sweetest thing. And he was in it. Let me tell you, he was there for it, that husky.
2: Yeah, they're gorgeous.
1: And they do love to howl. So when the singing happens, they want to join in. Got millions of views. Millions.
2: And a blessing.
1: And they wrote a lot of the headlines, said it was Hallelujah.
2: Sweetness. I love the stories today. It brings the time to 9:43 now. In a short while, we're going to be talking about World Hospice and Palliative Care Day. And there's a really critical gap in South Africa's healthcare system. I think palliative care is recognized globally as a fundamental human right. However, when we talk about access across our townships, maybe our informal settlements, our rural communities, it remains severely constrained. For many working class families, the burden of managing terminal or chronic illnesses falls entirely on unprepared households. And we are going to be talking to somebody that can guide us on our needs. Dr. Sinalo Maleo is a member of the Association of Palliative Care, and East Rand Palliative Care is where the doctor's based at. And that conversation comes your way next.
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8: It's 9:47 and a warm welcome to Dr. Sinalo Malejo out in the East Rand. It's good to have you with us.
9: Hello.
8: Yeah, this is an important conversation. We had it last year. We really need to move the needle on this particular issue. And we know that South Africa has adopted that national policy framework for palliative care years ago, yet most state hospitals still lack dedicated palliative units. Why is that, Doctor?
9: I think it mainly falls into how palliative care is understood within society. I mean, even among self-care professionals and the general public, you know, palliative care is thought of as the part where you include at the very end, you know, when someone's life is at the end and all treatment options have been exhausted and there's nothing else left to do. But ideally, you know, it's much bigger than that. You know, we should be involved with patients with these diagnosed life-limiting and life-threatening illnesses right from the beginning, at the time of diagnosis, you know, so that we can be able to have an opportunity to manage symptoms and be able to support the patient as well as the family as they journey through the trajectory of the illness, you know, that's been diagnosed with and help give them support. So it should ideally, like you're saying, be integrated much earlier than rather at a later stage.
8: Okay, so that paradigm is maybe that narrative is end-of-life hospice care, and that is not all that it is, right? So we're going to shift that narrative away. Maybe you should tell us what cutting-edge palliative care is.
9: Well, palliative care is basically, I always, when I speak to patients, describe it as really an extra layer of support that is provided. Remember, when someone is diagnosed with a life-limiting, life-threatening illness, it really comes and it shakes everyone, the patient themselves, including their family. So you find that a lot of support is needed in mainly decision-making. How do they move forward? How do they understand their diagnosis and the treatment options available to them, whether it be chemo, radiation, or surgery, or whatever other active treatment that they are going to be seeking. It helps them understand all of that. And most importantly, manage any ongoing symptoms as they travel, you know, in their trajectory of illness and help manage it.
8: Okay, so you in the trenches on the East Rand, what is the single biggest operational barrier preventing public sector integration, do you think?
9: I think it's mainly the awareness. Like I said initially, even within the healthcare professionals themselves, you find that they don't even know what palliative care is. I myself, when I actually before did the diploma, I don't think I'd actually been introduced to it even in my undergrad years. So there's a lot of work that needs to be done, maybe even from medical school. You know, people need to be taught, the students need to be taught, including not just doctors, nurses, social workers, everyone, because palliative care is not just about a doctor. It's about a multidisciplinary team involving a nurse, a social worker. Even spiritual care is also involved in palliative care. So if we can increase awareness from maybe including it in undergrad years right up to postgrad and also then while in the working spaces, in the hospitals, increasing that awareness and then hopefully getting people referred at a much earlier point than at the end of life.
8: Yeah, so
9: I think that's the biggest gap.
8: For sure, Doctor. My guest, Dr. Sinalo Maleo, East Rand Palliative Care is where Dr. Maleo is based. Also member of the organization, or the Association of Palliative Care Centers, APCC. I think we need to understand palliative care. Palliative care seeks to preserve the dignity of elders by ensuring they do not feel like a financial or physical liability to their families. And this is a personal journey that I've been doing. I haven't stopped telling my dad just how much I love him, and it's a privilege to care for him. But it's maybe imagined, maybe I am able to provide just a little bit of dignity in his late years. Other people are not necessarily able to, and the financial or physical strain will come to bear. What does a family do?
9: And you know, rightly as you said, a lot of patients, you know, feel like they're being a burden on their families when they need to be taken care of now 24/7. You know, and like you're saying, palliative care is not just an elite privilege for a selected few. It's really for everyone who's facing a life-limiting and life-threatening illness. And they're saying elderly people tend to think they need it more. But I mean, elderly, the young, depending on the diagnosis that they have. So what we have as palliative care, as I explained, that support of counseling and helping the patient themselves understand where they are in their journey. And possibly, I'm sure Dad has some limitations in his day-to-day sort of activities. There's something that he can't do for himself. And that's where then you come in as younger and more able. So we help support the family and the patient understand that, look, this is where you are now. So this is how you can be able to be better supported by your community around you, whether it be you being, you know, a son to your dad or whoever is around the patient. So we just help everyone understand what their role is now in the changing roles as people get sicker and need more help, essentially. So asking for help is not you being a burden. It is, you know, where you are, and just need to help people understand that those roles can change as, you know, we get older and more people are getting sick and needing more assistance.
8: And we also know that caregiving disproportionately falls on the shoulders of grandmothers, of daughters, of aunties, who's got to sacrifice their own livelihoods to of course, preserve the dignity of others. And that load needs to be shared a little more so.
9: Absolutely. And that's where we then help also families gather more support structures, see who's available, who can assist with this and that. And it's amazing what I've seen with palliative care as well, where you see neighbors come and chip in to drop food for a sickly neighbor or come and check in or help the kids with homework. So it also helps you establish and realize what networks you have around you that you can also pull on. You know, there are some community-based sort of organizations that will help and do home visits, therefore giving extra support or layer of support to the patient and the caregivers. Because one thing about, you know, caregiving, there's also something called caregiver burden and caregiver fatigue.
8: Absolutely.
9: So we also help families manage that so that no one is falling behind and no one is, you know, being missed and everyone is supported, including the patient themselves, but more importantly, the family that is supporting and taking care of their loved one day in, day out. Because, you know, caregiving is a 24-hour duty.
8: I've got a real story in via the WhatsApp line from Viv, and it reads, I had a young friend suffering from a cancer killing her. One of the hospitals here in Cape Town, I'm not going to mention the name, told her to go home. Nothing they could do about it. She was alone and had nowhere to go. That is the sad story that maybe is playing out far too often around Cape Town and around the country. What do you propose to Viv the solution is? What advice does he, what does he do?
9: And you know, it's so sad, the story that you're mentioning, because it's a very common and very unnecessary narrative that we have. We get a lot of patients coming in with being told the same thing, that there's nothing more to do, just go home. You know, and that's where I think we are being let down by the health system. We should be involved earlier on. So what I would suggest that, you know, Viv can do is to try and reach out and see if there are any hospice or palliative care services around in her area. And the beauty of palliative care is that where now her friend is, she's basically been sent home. There is hospital-based palliative care, but I mean, it's also very a home-based sort of care service as well. So she can get a team that can include a doctor and a social worker, possibly even spiritual care, that can come and visit the patient at home. And I think at this point, she's probably, even though she's not attending any active disease-focused treatment, but she definitely needs symptom control. There could be pain, there could be nausea, there could be insomnia, there could be breathlessness, anxiety, a couple of things that she could be going through her friend, you know. And I think it's quite critical that she gets the support she needs to see her through in this phase where she is with her condition, and possibly alleviate and give her the best possible quality of life she can at the moment, you know. And I think with that said, palliative care is not about removing care. It's actually about adding more care, as I've mentioned, the managing of symptoms. You're actually adding more care than removing care.
8: Viv, I've got great service from the Noon Clinic. They've got palliative care that is actually working, and it should
9: nice
8: be available. Maybe you should check it out, Viv. Maybe City of Cape Town clinics, and I know certain Western Cape hospitals take it a little more seriously than others. But good luck. Mm. And then the other issue, Doctor, is uncontrolled pain. It really breaks human dignity faster than nearly anything else. Why is access to basic cheap oral morphine still a hurdle for local clinics?
9: I think that one, it's a very common one. I think it lies mainly also in how the system is set up and the protocols, maybe possibly even politically, where things are being controlled. It's usually a very easy to find medication and fairly cheap, but we find that access is quite difficult. So it's only left to be dispensed at a much higher hospital level. But if we integrate palliative care at all levels of the healthcare system, I mean, at primary healthcare level, that's with your CHCs and your clinics, district level, provincial, you should be having access to such good, strong pain control medication. But that's where we are. We should be lying. So I think as we advance ourselves into providing palliative care at all levels of the healthcare system, I'm hoping that there will be a shift in that and that they'll actually have access to these kind of medications at much lower healthcare levels, like primary healthcare, where people can access good pain medication. And as you initially started rightly, so that it's a basic fundamental human right. No one deserves to be in pain at any point, whether they are at the beginning of their illness, ongoing treatment, and more especially at the end of their lives. No one should be in pain, absolutely.
8: Yeah, and there's nothing worse than watching somebody suffering pain, and there's nothing you can do about it. Dr. Sinalo Maleo, we're gonna wrap it there, but thank you for bringing us up to speed on important matters. We appreciate it. Dr. Maleo East Rand, Palliative Care, that's where the doctor's based, and of course a member of the Association of Palliative Care Centres. It is 9:58, 2 minutes to 10 o'clock. Natalie Malcha standing by with Eyewitness News at the top of the hour.
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8: 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Are there traditional taboos around men's health?
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10: Good morning, I'm Natalie Malchas. Gauteng police are investigating a case of murder and attempted murder following a shooting in Kempton Park linked to an associate of dismissed General Feroz Khan. Khan is expected to testify in a private hearing at the Madlanga Commission today. His uncle-in-law died in the shooting last night. Corinda Jagmohan has more.
13: Preliminary reports indicate Feroz Khan's relative, Preggy Padiachi, was driving a Fiat on the R21 at about 8 o'clock last night when he experienced a breakdown and called for help. A friend and two others arrived to assist. As they were attending to the vehicle, they came under gunfire. The police's Dimakatso Nebuhulwe.
14: The driver attempted to evade the gunfire but lost control of the vehicle, which collided with the jersey barrier.
13: Padiachi was said to have died at the scene, while one passenger sustained a gunshot wound and was transported to hospital. The commission is yet to confirm whether there have been any applications from Khan's lawyers today. Khan is facing a criminal charge for his absence at his last scheduled appearance. Corinda Jagmohan, Eyewitness News.
10: A Malmesbury teenager accused of being linked to an international child exploitation ring has been found fit to stand trial. The 16-year-old appeared in the Malmesbury Magistrates Court after undergoing a 30-day psychiatric observation at Valkenburg Hospital. He was arrested in August after police linked him to the network. Cameron Clark has more.
15: The 16-year-old boy is accused of being linked to the violent international online network known as 764, which allegedly has a presence in South Africa. Police say intelligence from the FBI, the US Embassy and the National Center for Missing and Exploited Children led investigators to the teenager. Officers allegedly found material of child sexual abuse and animal mutilation on his electronic devices. His medical reports have revealed that Valkenburg Hospital found he has no mental illness or intellectual disability and is fit to stand trial. The matter has been postponed to next Thursday for a formal bail application. Camry Clark, Eyewitness News.
10: Motorists are already bracing for what could be the highest fuel price hike this year. From the stroke of midnight, both grades of petrol will go up by more than 3 rand a litre. Diesel will also become more expensive, rising by between 2 rand 84 and 3 rand 24 a litre. Mongezi Koko has more.
16: There's certainly no shortage of motorists this morning, but behind the fueling and the full tanks, there's a lot of frustration. Motorists say they've become used to the constant rises in the price of fuel, but that doesn't make them any easier to absorb. For many, every trip to the pump means having to rework the household budget, cut back elsewhere, or simply put less fuel in the tank. Some motorists say they're hoping for a break and that the Middle East conflict driving international oil prices will soon end.
17: Something we will have to plan for. And we will need to tighten our belts, but let's be positive. At some point in time, hopefully the war will end.
18: Hopefully government can cut like the road accident fund or all this, because I've been to Botswana a week ago and the fuel is less there and we're supplying them. So.
16: And many are asking themselves the same question before they drive away. How far can this tank take me? Monge Zikoko, Eyewitness News.
10: Meanwhile, Transport Minister Barbara Creasy says she's working at reviewing transport grants to determine whether funding can be used differently to support commuters.
19: We do want to introduce a defined schedule of benefits and some kind of a no-fault system. And that, of course, is to make sure that we reduce the demand compensation for accident victims. I think it's premature to be talking at this stage on what we think will be the final outcome.
20: Interviews by the Judicial Service Commission for judges in the superior courts have shone the spotlight on the use of artificial intelligence in the courts. Yesterday, candidates vying for a seat on the Supreme Court bench were asked to give their views on the use of AI as part of their interviews. The questions come as the judiciary is working on formulating an AI policy. The Judicial Service Commission is having its October round of interviews to fill 22 vakancies in 11 courts. Khumotso Modise has more.
21: South Africa has been forced to confront the use of AI in the courtroom after an acting judge was called to explain himself to the Legal Practice Council for possibly using AI to pen a judgment which was found to have several incorrect legal citations. Yesterday, during interviews for the Supreme Court, candidates, including Deputy Judge President of the Northern Cape High Court, Matebe Patswane, were asked for their view on the matter.
22: We should know that we are here to judge. We cannot have some devices judging for us. We are here to assess the evidence, make credibility findings. We have to apply the law to the facts of the case and ultimately come up with a decision. We can't rely on AI to do those core functions of a judge.
21: Meanwhile, an AI policy for the judiciary is in the works to give guidelines on its use by judges. Khumza Modise, Eyewitness News.
20: The countdown for the matric finals has begun. The National Senior Certificate examinations are exactly a week away and they start

0: the dollar, 22 to the pound, 18.67 to the euro, and Brent crude is trading at $100.93 a barrel. In your traffic on the M5 North, there's an accident at the N2 and the vehicles are on the Painted Island in Belgravia. On Belgravia Road, the road is closed between Krombwem and Fault Road. That's due to a SAPS incident and faulty traffic lights reported in Sunset Beach at Marine Drive and Oceanway. Traffic is backed up to Bloburg Road. There's some rain showers forecast for the city today with a low of 14 and a high of 18 degrees. The top story this hour. Gauteng police are investigating a case of murder and attempted murder following a shooting in Kempton Park linked to an associate of dismissed General Feroz Khan.
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3: A very good morning to you. It is the second hour of Views and News. It is 8 minutes past 10 o'clock. My name is Clarence. And in this hour, we'll touch base with Crystal Orderson, our Africa analyst. She'll take us around the continent with the Africa Report. We're going to talk about Dracula coming to the Artscape Theatre at about 10:15. And South Africa's ransomware problem is hiding a much bigger issue, suggests Nathan Ross Adams in an article in the Daily Maverick. Nathan Ross Adams is also the founder of IT Law, the IT Law company. We're going to dig into that article and find out what really is at stake. Some of the things that we'll cover in this next hour of Views and News.
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3: And of course, we were talking about World Palliative Care and Hospice Day, and just touching some of the issues that very many households are confronting. Shireen writes, good morning, Clarence. Michael Mapongwana Day Hospital in Khayelitsha had an incredible palliative care unit run by Dr. Malumba. The unit helped us to care for my brother. The sad thing is that towards the end, the unit started failing when Dr. Malumba was moved to Dunoon. So in a desperate search for some palliative care, we did happen across the noon, and we found a very functional palliative care unit there with all the empathy required for the job, may I add, as well. Dr. Malumba is in the common denominator, Shireen, and certainly a doctor that understands primary health care and the palliative needs of the communities that he's serving. Maybe we should be celebrating Dr. Malumba and what he represents. And we should maybe be looking for more such Dr. Malumbas to be absolutely central to our primary health care needs. Because it is about that lack of will. And then you get a person like Dr. Malumba and things happen because they care. They take the job very, very seriously. Thank you, Shireen, for that little bit of history. It puts into context how palliative care and primary care, primary health care, can benefit from somebody that understands it as astutely as Dr. Malumba. Good morning, Clarence. On the topic of medical care issues, I waited 5 hours at the Lady Michaelis Day Hospital in Plumstead yesterday, and that is just heartbreaking. It's the story of so very many communities. And again, it's a calling to operate at that particular level, and I don't think necessarily all the people there, all the professional staff there at primary level, are equipped emotionally for the job, and that is the disconnect and the disservice that we are suffering in far too many cases. Let's go to Crystal Orderson. Don't forget, you can join the conversation via WhatsApp at 072-567-1567. You can call anytime at 021-446-0567. Crystal Orderson, our Africa analyst, will take us to Ethiopia. I'm worried, and you flagged it first a couple of weeks ago, and the story's been finding a lot of legs. Crystal, welcome. It's great to have you with us.
4: Yes, good morning, Clarence, and good to be

0: you, although it's on a Tuesday. So, yes, it is very worrying, Clarence, because it's getting more and more countries involved. So the latest is, firstly, the government forces said they have retaken Mekelele, which is the capital of the Tigray and the northern part of Ethiopia. There were fierce fighting. We know the airport has closed. And then in a very unusual move, Clarence, we saw Egypt, Eritrea, Somalia, and Sudan. Firstly, they met in city in Egypt called New Alamein, and they issued a very strong statement, and they called for political and peaceful solutions, and they also say that they really want peace in the region, dialogue, not confrontation. Now, what's interesting is that Ethiopia has accused all these four countries, which in fact are neighboring countries, of backing and arming an alliance that is fighting with government. And that alliance, we spoke about a few weeks ago, seven different armed groups that have different, they own different politics, but they've come together because they say that the government is simply not working for the people. And so what we see, it's very interesting, the Egyptian president, Al-Sisi, who historically have not been, there's been tension between Egypt and Ethiopia because of that grand Renaissance Dam, and Egypt has felt that, you know, Ethiopia just built this dam. They're now accessing the Nile River, which is a national security, economic, and political issue for Egypt. So we see that this joint declaration looks at it essentially is a pushback against Ethiopia, and clearly they are unhappy. And it's, of course, I think when we get such a strong statement from Sudan, from Somalia, from Eritrea, from Egypt, it really means there's some concern, and there's a concern that this conflict, if it's not dealt with, will pull in the entire region.
1: Yeah.
0: And so what we see in terms of from Tigray, who, you know, now is based in the northern region, they've been pushed back. They're saying that they have pushed, they feel that if they continue, the risk to civilian lives will be much harsher. Yesterday, in fact, I listened to a very powerful interview, Clarence, from a human rights activist in the north of the country, in the Tigray region. And she was like, one, people are so scared to leave, Clarence, to even buy food. There's no money operating in the system because people haven't been paid. There's been an internet and Wi-Fi blackout. The internet has been restored. But people are just so exhausted, Clarence. You know, it was such an emotional interview where she just talked about, you know, people just want peace. They were hoping that the Pretoria Accord, which was signed here in Pretoria in 2022 between the Ethiopian government and the Tigray TPLF, would bring about peace. But in fact, it's just brought misery and a bigger humanitarian crisis. So I think what we see, Clarence, the Ethiopians aren't issuing that much media statements. All we can see, it's from their social media when they post these images of soldiers going into a city with the Ethiopian flag. But I think that fighting is not going to just stop right now, Clarence. And it is really concerning.
1: I heard the president say of Ethiopia yesterday that, and it's a single-minded need to be able to access the sea, that is at the heart of what the Ethiopians want. They want to export via a port, and they are landlocked. And I don't know what he's suggesting. What, appropriation, conquest? Well, what is he suggesting? Is there not some deals he can make with the Eritreans in respect of access to the sea?
0: That's what you would think, Clarence, because one, if you think that the Prime Minister actually won a Nobel Peace Prize based on the fact that he signed a peace agreement with Eritrea. So you ask yourself, these are essentially brothers and sisters. What's happening? I think so. Firstly, Ethiopia pays billions to the Djibouti government for access to the sea. So you can imagine the impact that that's got on Africa's second most populous country, just in terms of getting goods and services. Then 2 years ago, on New Year's Eve, Clarence, they signed a deal with Somaliland to access their port. And this freaked out the Somalians, Clarence. It literally was almost like a declaration of war. And so what it speaks to, Clarence, is that clearly the Ethiopian Prime Minister, well-loved all over the world, but certainly not well-loved within the neighborhood. So it's literally, you ask yourself, why is there not a deal being made between Eritrea, which has got like, what, 3-4 million people, versus almost 200 million people in Ethiopia? What has gone wrong, Clarence? Why are four countries, Sudan, Somalia, Egypt, and Eritrea, putting out a statement? You know, what is happening? Why are you not having these relationships with your close neighbors? It clearly speaks to what is happening within the leadership, and what have you done to Eritrea that they are willing to just simply exclude you, Clarence?
1: Yeah, we must watch developments there. And of course, Crystal is doing exactly that for us, our Africa analyst. It's our Africa Report. Some strange stuff happening in Ghana as well. Ghana banning preachers on their buses. What have you got for us on that story?
0: Yes, guys. In fact, I had an interesting chat with Amy just before we went on air. So, you know, I know when I grew up, Clarence, there were preachers in the train. And I always felt safe when those preachers were in the train, just hoping and praying. Cause even then, we had to be aware that there were going to be someone would come into the train and snatch bags, Clarence. And for me as a traveler, I traveled to campus, traveled by train to the Tigerberg Hospital, visit my grandparents, etc. So I always felt the Lord's hand was in that train carriage when there were preachers. So I don't know what's happening now on the trains, Clarence, but in Ghana, they don't have trains, but they have buses. So also for years, you had these on buses, especially long-distance buses. Now, Clarence, I had the good fortune of traveling extensively in Ghana by bus. And let me tell you, Clarence, it is not for the faint-hearted. Between the road rage, no, not road, passive-aggressive driving,
1: yeah.
0: Potholes, and the rules of the road being cagey, it was very nervous. So firstly, Ghana is a very religious country. In fact, one of the most religious countries in, I think, Africa. So these preachers were going onto buses, especially long-distance buses, standing next to the driver and preaching the word of God. And, of course, you know, some people were donations, etc. But now a new law was passed in May banning these preachers on these buses, Clarence. And so now it's obviously had mixed reactions from everyone. So on the one hand, those that are pro are feeling that at least the spiritual guidance were really, you know, they felt the spirit in the bus and felt that they could arrive safely at their destination. Those against were like, you know, it takes from Accra to Kumasi or to the north. You know, it's a long journey, Clarence. It's hot. It's all of it. And they just felt the preachers were being noisy, Clarence. And they just wanted some peace. And they felt if you really want the word of God, you can go onto social media, you can go onto TikTok, and you can listen.
1: They are noisy.
0: You can.
1: And you said you felt safe. I mean, I was reminded because it was literally from, was it Wetton Station to Unibail Station to UWC, to be told at 6 o'clock in the morning that I'm going to hell. I didn't feel very safe. Long before I've woken up, I'm going to hell every single day. It's not a nice thing to wake up to in the morning.
0: Clarence, you're making me laugh now. But so in Ghana, really, it's also raised different topics. So some people are like, yes, it's time. Just please, we need to be silent. And there's not enough space on the bus, etc., etc. And others, like the preachers, are saying, look, you know, we're a religious country. Like, you know, this is what we've been doing. Actually, also our livelihoods are dependent on this. And government is clamping down now. People are getting fines. I thought it was very interesting that it's become such a big issue in Ghana around preachers on buses.
1: Alison Foti is next, but a big thank you first to Crystal Alderson, our Africa analyst, always bringing us up to speed with important issues as they develop on our continent, Africa. It's 22 minutes past 10 o'clock. Next up, we're going to find out about Dracula coming to Artscape, back by popular demand. Next.
2: Join the conversation. You're with Cape Talk.
1: Yeah, it had a sold-out run a little earlier this year. I'm talking about Dracula. It is 22 minutes past 10 o'clock, and you're probably going to be happy to hear that it's coming back to the Artscape. David Nixon's Dracula rises once more to haunt the Artscape stage for one spine-chilling Halloween weekend only. That's a very short run. Alison Foote is the spokesperson. Welcome. It's great to have you with us.
3: Clarence, how are you? I mean, here we're going from preachers on the bus and a train to Dracula at our age. You could not get a bigger pendulum.
1: That's true. From going to hell to going to Dracula's den, I guess.
3: I'm telling you.
1: Okay, so why just such a short run for a weekend only? I think that's the first question that comes to mind.
3: Well, I think the quick answer to that is we were lucky enough to get a small space at Artscape. They were generous in giving us those days. Their only show is that they've recently added a seventh, a matinee on the Sunday, the annual Sunday. So, look, the players that turn the Akron on its head. I mean, we've seen a lot of strong legs late. You know, the classic thing, you've got the Nutcracker coming up. But Dracula is very cool. David Nixon has really flipped the switch on what people tend to expect from ballet. And this is very physical, very athletic. It is at a lickety-split pace. It is really gripping. I mean, it's actually one of the best ballets I think I've seen in years in terms of ticking all the boxes and especially pulling in people who are quite used to tutus and tiaras. And I won't say always the typical, but the expected. Dracula totally blinds you, you know, completely in a different way. And it really elevates, I think it elevates the game fantastically. And it really has been super exciting to be able to back.
1: Well, this is a very suspect line. I don't know if you're moving, Alison, but it kind of works well. And then it goes away for some odd reason or the other.
3: Okay, I'm going to move up.
1: That's perfect. That's perfect, actually. I don't know what you've done, but keep on doing what you are doing. I am always fascinated with the grand set designs, the lighting, the costume choices, and, of course, all of the wonderful dancing and ballet alongside it. Just take us into the space that you've created for Dracula.
3: Okay, so firstly, you've got a very minimalist set, and the ballet opens with this massive it's like a grid that Dracula scales. They actually calls like a bat. So the lead dancers have embodied so magnificently. And that is the first thing you see. First impression, you get this ballet dancer. He's just in like black trousers and his torso is bare. And he sort of creeps down like a lizard down this thing. And there you've set the tone for this dark ballet. It is very, very atmospheric. And as I say, there's not much on stage. So Your focus is very rapt, and you see Dracula, you see how he moves through this ballet, how he seduces Mina, who is a mortal, and there's this beautiful love story that evolves. Do you remember the movie, I can't think of the name, where you saw this, like, forbidden love between this Dracula character and this woman, and how that all unfolds? Actually, totally spectacular. I honestly do how exciting it is to see ballet taken to this level. I mean, the men in the ballet, the three Draculas, are very, very strong dancers. So not only physically incredible, but, you know, they're lifting the girls, they're throwing the girls. So I think for somebody who hasn't been to ballet, it's absolutely the best point of entry if you want to dip a toe.
1: I think this line is not doing us any justice, not doing Dracula any justice. Alison, you're coming and you're going, and it's such critical information. I don't know, are we going to reestablish a link there with Alison? We'll call you back and then let's talk some more about it. But it's set to a haunting recorded score featuring music by Alfred Schnittke, Arvo Pärt, Sergei Rachmaninoff, and Michael Doherty. The ballet blends atmosphere and visceral storytelling. Nixon directing this new bespoke staging for Cape Town City Ballet and personally oversees the set as well, the stage and the costume design, shaping every detail of this very bold and immersive theatrical experience. Now, isn't that like, yes, I must go? And of course, it happens on the Halloween weekend, which is where I'll go to next. The line is reestablished, hopefully better than the previous one that we've had. Alison, welcome back.
3: Hello, apologies for that. So basically, in a nutshell, this is a great entry-level ballet for people who want to dip a toe into the genre. If they don't want to see tutus and tiaras, Dracula will enthrall you. It is very, very visceral, very atmospheric. I mean, Karen said, got a minimal set. Dracula comes in scaling down this grid, and it's like a very dark kind of opening scene. It is very riveting. And because there's so little in terms of sets to distract, you are quite gripped by the different characters and the absolute wonderful dancing, very physical, very athletic, as I mentioned. So the guys are strong, and the girls are tossed into the air. It is, even the dancers were all fitted with prosthetic fangs. I mean, so it's legit. They've gone all in. The costumes are amazing. So if there's somebody who loves a bit of a pointu and a classical ballet moment, that is woven in. The music is gorgeous, four different composers that they've interlinked into this glorious score. So very beautiful, actually. So you've got all sorts of different things to satisfy anybody, whether you're a newbie to ballet or you're an aficionado, it will tick the boxes for you.
1: Sure. Sensual, dangerous, and unforgettable, that comes with an age restriction, doesn't it?
3: Yes, this is not the Nutcracker. Come and see that in December. This is no under 13s, because it's very, it's seductive. It's adult scenes in terms of, there's a very beautiful pas de deux, but it is a sensual pas de deux. I think that would be the safe thing to say. So there's absolutely nothing tricky about it. I mean, you're not going to see Dracula has his torso visible, but that's pretty fine. I mean, but there's, I'd say the adult scenes and the sensuality of it is something not suited to children under 13. I wouldn't say bring the little ones.
1: Sure, and David Nixon rises to the challenge again, all the time.
3: Yes, he does. And Halloween, what could be better? And as I was saying, you know, the dancers are wearing fangs, so they are these brides of Dracula, Dracula himself. When Mina is transformed from, you know, once she's been seduced by Dracula, she emerges and turns to face the audience, and she's got fangs, and they've all, and it just works. I mean, it's, they've gone into the finer details. They've really done a superb job of portraying this in iconic story. And if you want to spook up your weekend, you know, you don't need to worry about the preacher on the train. You can just come to Dracula's Artscape and immerse in wear your cape. Bring out, we've had so many gothic people. It was so cool at the last season. So it really drew this fascinating audience from our regular goers to Swan Lake. They were like, we're going to dip into the dark side. And they went and came out in their droves. And I absolutely thought that was exactly what we wanted to do with ballet. We wanted to flip it on its head and go, listen, guys, it's not just about the tutu and please, not just another Swan Lake or another Sleeping Beauty. This is something that will really, it will really draw you in. It's very immersive. And as I said in my previous call, it's very fast-paced. So there's not a dull moment. You are in it all the way, and it's very, very rewarding.
1: And where will we get our tickets, just to wrap up?
3: You will get your tickets at Artscape. You can call the box office on 021-421-7695, or just jump onto web tickets and scoop up your seats while you can. We've already added a 7th show, so tickets are flying. So get booking.
1: We'll wrap it there. Alison Foe, thank you very much. A spokesperson, of course, telling us about Dracula at the Artscape. And you may wanna be there. The time at 10:30. And standing by with Eyewitness News headlines is Natalie Malthus.
4: Thank you, Clarence. Good morning. We start with news just in. Former Eskom spokesperson Kulupa Siwe has died. He was 52 years old. In a statement issued by his family a short while ago, the family confirms Siwe died following a seizure. The former communications expert had battled seizures for at least 5 years. Siwe's career spanned over 20 years, transitioning from financial journalism to high-profile corporate communication roles across major state entities and the private sector. A prosecutor in the Nafees Modak trial has accused Yana Kodonis of giving contradictory evidence about when he learned of an alleged plot to kill anti-gang detective Charles Kinnear. Adonis is one of 15 accused in the gang trial linked to Nafees Modak. He faces 18 charges related to an assassination attempt of the top cop a year before his eventual murder. And matriculants taking part in this year's local government elections are being urged to apply for a special vote. Special votes will be cast on the 2nd and 3rd of November, and applications for special votes close on Monday, the 12th of October at 5 p.m. We'll have more on these and other stories at 11 or as it happens.
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4: In Belgravia, there's still that SAPS incident on Belgravia Road. So the road is closed between Kromboom and Fault Road, and traffic slows down on the elevated freeway incoming. A reminder of those faulty traffic lights in Sunset Beach on Marine Drive and Ocean Way. You can expect delays there. In Kraaifontein on the N1 and Marula Road, in Mitchell's Plain on the R300 and AZ Berman, and in Killarney Gardens at Killarney Avenue and Potsdam Road. Natalie Malchas, Eyewitness News, Traffic.
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1: It is 10:36. Views and News. In a short while, we'll be talking to Nathan Ross Adams, founder of IT Law. He's penned an opinion piece in the Daily Maverick, and essentially he's suggesting that South Africa treats ransomware attacks purely as transactional cybercrime or extortion. He says maybe deeper things are at play. Adams argues that viewing these as mere criminal extortion hides a bigger question. We're gonna delve into that bigger question. Does South Africa have the intelligence capacity, maybe the legal framework, to tell ordinary cybercrime apart from state-sponsored? Can we call it espionage? My goodness. Anyway, we're going to dig into that article that proposes subversion and geopolitical sabotage as well in a short while. But we've got this voice note in. In our conversation with Crystal Audison, our Africa analyst, she told us that preachers on buses in Ghana have been banned forthwith. I'm not quite certain where you stand on this issue, but let's take a listen to this voice note.
12: Hi, Francesco here from Kells River. I was listening to the report and the full report on bus breaches in Ghana. And this lady, I must say, I enjoyed initially. I was a bit irritated with her, but then she was carrying on explaining telling about her experience in Ghana on the roads. And specifically about the whole debate around preachers on buses in Ghana, I sort of warmed to her, and I started enjoying the story because you can clearly see that she, I don't know what the reporter's name is, that she's a believer. I'll venture to say that she sounds like she's a believer, and she's definitely a religious person, and I like that. I like the fact that she said that she felt safe when she used to travel on the train when she was young. And
1: okay, you like believers then? I think it's a question that we must put to her. I think belief is a deeply kind of personal thing, is it not? But yeah, I felt a little. She felt safe, and I had a preacher. Telling us every morning, the same preacher, that we're going to go to hell. And I was of the opinion that my God was a forgiving God and that we're all sinners. And it's kind of difficult when they're screaming at you to kind of take it all in, I guess, the manner intended. Maybe it's a message that lands differently elsewhere. But at 10:38, it's time for us to chat with Nathan Ross Adams. And I'm sure you took the train as well to university, did you not? Nathan, welcome.
13: Hi, good morning, Clarence. Good morning, everyone. I've taken the train a few times when I was younger, and I think we would need to move the conversation from unsolicited access to your soul to unauthorized access to your systems instead.
1: No, for sure. Unauthorized access to your soul. I think that's a good way of describing things. They do kind of impose themselves, don't they? But I'm not quite certain what to make of this article. We're talking about Nathan Ross Adams, the founder of IT Law Company, an article, an opinion piece in the Daily Maverick. It's titled "South Africa's Ransomware Problem is Hiding a Much Bigger Issue." What I can tell you is that I've noted very significant fintech and financial services providers falling prey. Now, I would imagine that the private sector has got very significant resources in place to be able to protect themselves from cyber mischief, at least. That made me feel very vulnerable, Nathan. Let's start with that.
13: Yes, I mean, it's a great point. And South Africa is currently in the top five in the world. I think there was the latest statistic in experiencing cybercrime. And there have been numerous incidents over the past few years, and even more so over the past few months. CarTrack, ReliComply, Easy Equities, Bidvest, Celsi, all of the, there were a number of them that took place. And often it happened at the hand of what's known as threat actors. So people who would try to access the system and then use a particular method, like ransomware, for example, to get access to data and then hold the actual company to ransom. So a simple way of ransomware is to think about it as you've parked your car in Seapoint Promenade, ready to take a walk. You come back, it's clamped, and then someone wants to charge you to take the clamp off. And they've taken whatever's in your car as well. They've refused to provide you with access to whatever's in it. And so this has been happening with several companies, but the impact of it has been quite devastating for quite a few people, because it opens up the risk to identity fraud, fraudulent transactions on their bank accounts, people actually impersonating or the threat actors impersonating them and then taking out finance on their using their personal data. And so the impact has been quite significant for South Africans.
1: Yeah, I've even heard of hacktivism now, political grievance campaigns, hashtag OpSouthAfrica, targeting State Department, CETA, CAA, SASA. So hacktivism is part of the equation as well. So I think just to get a foot into your article, beyond extortion, what are we potentially missing when we instantly label these incidents as just crime?
13: Yes. So if we look at them as isolated incidents, they appear just as the private sector is experiencing various cyber attacks, or financial institutions and insurers in particular, or their service providers, or it's a government-specific incident, so at CETA, for example. And if you look at them in isolation, they just look like anomalies of incidents that take place. But what I'm arguing essentially in the article is that we need to reach a point where we can distinguish between whether these are isolated incidents or whether they are strategic campaigns from either political groups or foreign states. And that's why I specifically mentioned South Africa's approach to foreign policy, which we'll get into in a bit. But practically speaking, think of it this way. If you have a neighborhood watch in your community, people would normally report things on the group. Then you would have SAPs that would investigate crimes. You might also have further investigations escalated to private security companies. If each of them are viewed in isolation and the data that they have on those incidents are not reported to a central place, you don't have visibility of what's happening at scale.
1: Yeah, you are inferring cold, calculated action over here. Target proactive. We have our demands. We know who we are targeting. This is not lack of the draw. This is not lack of defenses.
13: Yes. So I think there's this misunderstanding in the when cyber attacks happen, that it's because organizations or governments don't have cybersecurity measures in place. And let's say something simple as an antivirus software or encrypted devices that they have access to. But cybercrime is inevitable, regardless of the structures that you have in place. They just make it harder for the threat actors to perform their roles. And that may deter them. And it may also, if you have certain cybersecurity measures in place, it may prevent them from getting access to specific types of information. And that's all good and well. But what I'm looking at a bird's eye level, is whether these are actually actively coordinated campaigns that we're not prepared for as a country.
1: I get you. And you're saying that everybody's vulnerable. It's the degree of vulnerability, really, that we have at this moment in time. Now, state-sponsored espionage, you're talking about foreign actors. Is South Africa blind? That's what you're proposing, blind to state-sponsored espionage, foreign actors, and sabotage, because the threat actors maybe are using commercial ransomware groups as a cover. Is that what's happening?
13: So it could be happening, and I'll give two examples. So during the recent xenophobic attacks that took place in South Africa, that's widely been reported on, there was a campaign called Op South Africa, and in it, Nigerian-linked activist groups called NALSEC Nigeria, 44 Crew, and Infernalists claimed that they had attacked South African public bodies with cyber attacks, including CETA, SASA, and the Correctional Services Department, in response to the political in response to xenophobic attacks. And what happens generally beyond that isolated scenario is you hear concepts like cyber warfare thrown around, which is a very dramatic way of saying one state is attacking another state. But what tends to happen in reality is that cyber attacks or states sometimes sponsor smaller groups, hacktivist groups like you've mentioned, to carry out these campaigns on their behalf, which wouldn't then automatically be classified as this is a state-sponsored attack. And these types of attacks have happened before. They have been reported on. There's strong evidence linking them, linking states to certain groups. However, that evidence or the data about that is not publicly available in South Africa. And so we can't, as general South Africans, as the cybersecurity community in general, be able to look at all the data and say, oh, these are the patterns that exist over there. We should be paying attention to this because our government or our infrastructure, our critical infrastructure, is under attack.
1: And they're not necessarily looking for monetary gain. They are just looking to undermine our independence, our sovereignty. Is that what you're saying?
13: So they could. I mean, it could achieve both objectives. So think of it as I'm coming in, I am a threat actor, I want to attack the several financial institutions and I want to claim money. And that is my personal objective as a threat actor to do so. However, how it would appear is that it's a simple ransomware incident. However, in reality, I could be politically affiliated with a specific group, a specific government, and based on South Africa's foreign policy, I could then facilitate that attack taking place. I'm not saying that that is the case that's currently happening right now, but I can't also say it's not the case because we don't have any visibility over the trends of South Africa's cyber attacks and what approach government is taking towards them.
1: Absolutely. And I think you've mentioned that South Africa's foreign policy has, quote unquote, an attack surface. We've taken pretty serious positions on international platforms, and there's AU matters as well. Well, the AU cyber due diligence framework. Are we exposing ourselves to digital retaliation? That's what you're suggesting. Silence surveillance without us knowing it.
13: So we could. So I should probably take a step back and say every country, foreign policy basically means South Africa, well, a country's strategic approach to other countries. And it may be within a region, so it could be in sub-Saharan Africa, it could be within a bloc, etc. And we take different stances. I am not commenting on the state of South Africa's foreign policy. I'm saying, if we take a position, can we defend ourselves if something goes wrong? And the data's out on that. I can't answer that, and we should be able to answer those questions.
1: Okay, but essentially you're saying there's institutional and maybe policy failure. In fact, you've noted that Section 54 of the Cyber Crimes Act is still not enforced. To what extent does it bring us some protection?
13: Yeah, so Section 54 of the Cyber Crimes Act requires telecoms providers as well as electronic communication service providers to provide data on cyber incidents that take place. It's not comprehensive enough to cover in every industry, obviously, but it would provide a starting point to see what is actually happening, how many cases of identity fraud are taking place across our telecoms networks, how many incidents of identity fraud and maybe other forms of bank-related fraud are taking place with our financial institutions, and then provide the data in a public format available for people and journalists and reporters to actually comment on whether we're doing enough as a country to protect our citizens, but also our institutions.
1: Okay, so there's a lot more that we must do on this front. Just a couple of comments coming in. Morning, Clarence, somewhat related to the cybercrime conversation. Has something happened with SA Banking in a wider sense in the last week. Then some brands are named, seem to have problems with transferring funds into people's accounts. And then according to a report published last week in Dark Reading in August, at least 1,042 ransomware attacks targeted organizations across the globe. That's 1,042, nearly double the same month in 2025. According to Checkpoint Software Technology, South African organizations specifically recorded an average of 2,086 cyber attacks per week, slightly below the global average of 2,422, according to Hendrik de Bruin, head of security consulting for Africa Checkpoint. So we do have some data, but it's not mandatory for these reports to be made, I guess. Are people just kind of paying the extortionists in the hope that it goes away and nobody knows about it? Because ultimately, it can weaken the brand as well if a vulnerability is exposed.
13: Yeah, that's a really great point. Points I'd like to raise on top of that point. And the first is that, yes, those sources of data that you mentioned are good of themselves, but the accuracy is questionable. And on top of that, it is isolated. Again, it's saying a ransomware attack is happening or attacks have happened within financial institutions. It doesn't say who has claimed responsibility for the attack, whether the ransom was paid, how much was paid, and how many institutions this actually happened across. The details of that aren't available. But on the institutional side, generally that information is kept confidential when it comes to claims that take place. I do personally know that some institutions take out insurance for these types of attacks. However, the general advice that the cybersecurity community gives is that ransom shouldn't be paid, because then it just gets escalated as with an ordinary ransom. And so I'm not in the best place to answer that question, as I'm not a specialist on ransoms. But what I can say is that at an institutional level, from a private sector perspective, the coordination is generally good, but it's isolated. And so, again, we don't know.
1: We could be under attack at this very moment in time, and we don't know, disproportionate to the kind of attacks that are maybe being registered elsewhere in the world. That's what you're saying.
13: 100%.
1: That's pretty serious. That's pretty
13: dire. It's like I wear specs. Taking off my specs, I won't be able to see anything. And that's what it feels like as a country at the moment.
1: Okay, so if you were shaping policy today, what exact maybe body or institution should carry that national responsibility for cross-sector threat correlation, measurement, data gathering? Where should that responsibility reside?
13: So the funny thing is that they are, well, South Africa is a national cybersecurity framework that it launched in about 2015, I think. And in there, it specifically mentions that the state security agency, essentially our intelligence agency, would set up a cybersecurity center, and then they would coordinate with the National Cybersecurity Hub, which is within the Department of Communications and Digital Technologies. And the idea was that there would be a sort of public-private sector relationship and data sharing coordination that has taken place, as well as SAPS providing data reporting on cyber crimes. Whether that is happening, nobody knows. There isn't any publicly available information, as far as I can tell, where those joint campaigns are taking place between public and private sector. And so it's less of a policy question on what we currently have, and more an institutional and implementation question. I mean, there was an event recently, a government event, where people are talking about digital sovereignty. People are talking about what we want to do with AI, which is all great and well. But in all of these instances, we need to be able to protect ourselves, because it matters not only for the government, but for ordinary South Africans like you and me.
1: I agree. And I guess paranoia around this issue would be directly commensurate with the amount of money that you have in your accounts, would it? if you have no money, you don't have to be paranoid.
13: Well, look, someone could take out credit on your name.
1: Yeah.
13: So even if you didn't have money in your account, you could have money that you're accountable for in someone else's account.
1: But you can't have less than nothing. I mean, I think that's the principle. Okay.
13: You can have less than nothing. Minus the balance.
1: Minus the rain. Okay, you don't want that. I think these are pretty serious issues. Pretty serious issues. And we're not doing anything about it. I think that's ultimately what you're leaving us with. If we should take anything from this conversation, what should it be, Nathan?
13: That's a really great question. I think it's that we need to have a stronger public display of security from national government in relationship with institutions. Yeah. And what I mean by that is we shouldn't just have policy. We should demonstrate as a country to our citizens that we take cybersecurity seriously, that we are that we're prioritizing the fact that millions of South Africans who are already cash strapped are experiencing financial fraud. And ultimately, we need to do this because it's in the interests of our economy, because this costs us money. Ransomware incidents like these often are claimed by foreign actors. In other words, money leaves the country if ransoms are paid. Or money leaves the country if money is stolen. And so we need a coordinated approach between government, private sector,
1: yes,
13: to protect the future and promote the future of South Africa.
1: I think that is absolutely the right way forward. And thank you for giving us a heads up on this very intricate matter. Nathan Ross Adams, founder of IT Law Company, suggesting maybe there's a lot much more hiding behind the South African ransomware problem. And that's been commonplace over the past couple of months and impacting very significant brands as well. It is 2 minutes to 11 o'clock. News coming your way at the top of the hour. Natalie Malcha standing by.
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15: This advert is paid for by the political party concerned.
16: I've watched other towns fall apart. Beaufort West had 5 mayors. Neisner stopped working entirely. Small parties fighting each other while the people who live there got nothing. 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The lights stay on. The rubbish gets collected. The Democratic Alliance has made real progress here. 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So this election, I'm voting DA to keep our town working for all.
15: This advert was paid for by the political party concerned.
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1: If you're a big fan of Dion Meyer, you want to listen up. The English translation of his latest thriller, Scorpio Rising, is ready to hit the shelves and is joining Pippa Hudson live in studio on Friday the 9th of October from 1 to 2 p.m. He'll continue the story of Detective Benny Griesel and his partner Vaughn Cubido as they fight crime in Stellenbosch and their latest case in evolving arson and apparent suicide, potential disruption of global politics. Pan Macmillan will have copies on sale so you can get yours first. To join our live audience, email tribe at capetalk.co.za with Dion Meyer in the subject line. Cape Talk will contact you to confirm your seat.
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4: Good morning, I'm Natalie Malchas. A man has been shot and killed in Belgravia in Athlone just moments after dropping his child off at school. The shooting happened before 8 o'clock this morning. The victim sustained multiple gunshot wounds to his face and upper body, and the gunman fled the scene. The police's Frederick van Wyk says the motive of the attack is believed to be gang-related.
18: Crime scene experts are currently on a crime scene opposite a primary school in Belgravia Road in Athlone, combing the area for clues following the shooting incident this morning, in which a 31-year-old male was shot and fatally wounded. According to our reports, the victim just dropped his child when unknown gunmen approached him and randomly started shooting at him, fatally wounding him.
4: A prosecutor in the Nafees Modak trial has accused Yana Kodonis of giving contradictory evidence about when he learnt of an alleged plot to kill anti-gang detective Charles Kinnear. Adonis is one of 15 people in the gang trial linked to Nafees Modak. He faces 18 charges related to an assassination attempt on Kinnear a year before his eventual murder. Carlo Peterson has more.
19: State prosecutor Greg Volmerans used court records yesterday to challenge Yannick Adonis's version of events under cross-examination. Adonis told the court he only became aware of the alleged plan to target Detective Charles Kinnear after appearing in the Khayelitsha Magistrates Court on an unrelated matter. But Volmerans pointed out that the court appearance took place a week before a phone call in which co-accused Amal Janchis allegedly told Adonis that Mr. M wants you to finish the job.
20: You do know how crime works, eh? That means if you knew about the job on the 14th of November, what are we dealing with here, Mr. Adonis? The 21st of November.
19: The trial is set to continue today. Carlo Peterson, Eyewitness News.
4: Staying in the courts, the suspects in the AKA and Tibbs murder trial say the matter will be unnecessarily delayed if an application to separate the trials is not granted. It's day two of proceedings in the Durban High Court. Six of the seven accused want their trial separated from a co-accused, Eddie Mjiza, who is the only one facing additional charges. Tabiso Goba has more.
21: All seven men are charged with the orchestrating and killing of rapper Keenan, aka Forbes, and his celebrity chef friend Debelo Tibbs Motswane in February 2023. However, only accused number three, Eddie Mjiza, faces additional charges of murder and attempted murder relating to another incident that took place in May 2022. The state consolidated both matters into a joint trial due to a link in the evidence. However, accused number one, Lindokuhle Mkhwanazi, says hearing both matters jointly only serves to prolong the trial. His affidavit was read into court record by his lawyer, Simpiwe Mlotwa.
22: I humbly reiterate that to date I've been in custody without bail for almost 2 years, 7 months. I respectfully draw the attention of this honorable court to a case now known as the Senzo Meiwa case, that there is a mountain of contention that this case will also follow the suit.
21: Mjiza has also submitted an affidavit supporting the separation of trials. Tabiso Goba, Eyewitness News, Durban.
4: Former long-serving Eskom spokesperson Kulu Pasiwe has passed away. He was 52. His family says Pasiwe died yesterday following a seizure, something he battled for at least 5 years. Mongezi Koko has more.
23: Kulu Pasiwe spent a full decade at Eskom heading up its communications department during the height of load shedding. Pasiwe's career spanned over 20 years, transitioning from financial journalism into high-profile corporate communication roles across major state entities and the private sector. In his most recent role, Pasiwe was the spokesperson for the Office of the Public Protector following his appointment in May 2024. He also served as head of communications at the Air Traffic and Navigation Services. His family has confirmed he will be laid to rest this weekend. Mongezi Koko, Eyewitness News.
4: Matriculants taking part in this year's local government elections are being urged to apply for a special vote. Special votes will be cast on the 2nd or 3rd of November, and applications for special votes close on Monday, the 12th of October at 5 p.m. Western Cape Education MEC, Yakulont.
24: For those who want to vote on the 4th of November, I want to encourage you to apply for a special vote so that you can avoid potentially spending hours in long queues on that day and prevent any unnecessary disruptions to your learning.
4: Lont explains what this process entails.
24: The IEC has a process whereby you can apply to cast a special vote on 2 or 3 November at your voting station. You can do so by going onto the IEC's website or by sending your ID number via SMS to 32249. SMSs cost 1 rand.
4: We look now at the markets where gold is trading at $4,122.35 an ounce. The rand's 16.65 to the dollar, 22 to the pound, 18.67 to the euro, and Brent crude is trading at $100.93 a barrel. In your traffic, there's still that SAPS incident on Belgravia Road, so the road is closed between Kromboom and Falt Road. And faulty traffic lights in Kraaifontein on the N1 and Marula Road and Sunset Beach in Marine Drive and Ocean Way. Rain showers are forecast for the city today with a low of 14 and a high of 18 degrees. The top story this hour, a man has been shot and killed in Belgravia in Athlone moments after dropping his child off at school.
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0: Validate the inflows and how do we build the inflows? What comes with it? 1.44 million international visitors came to Cape Town in 2025, generating 19 billion in direct foreign tourism spend. That's 1.44 million foreign overnight visitors to Cape Town in 2025 and staying an average of 9.5 nights. Are we protecting the infrastructure behind the heritage sites and the tourism assets they came to experience? That's the question we'll put to Chidi Nzibele, South African female engineer, holds the top national honours award from the Construction Industry Development Board. That conversation now, and then after 11:30, we talk to Lorraine Magda, South African representative of IANS, the International Association of Near-Death Studies. And there we will dive into one of life's greatest mysteries, what happens when we cross the line between life and death. There was speculation for a long time. We're getting a sense maybe of things from a scientific point of view. And I guess we will get up to speed with what science is telling us. You can join us in a local local Cape Townian who holds a MA in Consciousness Studies and serves as South Africa's representative for the International Association for Near-Death Studies. That conversation after 11:30, taking us through to 12 o'clock on Views and News.
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0: And as always, we value your opinion on matters. If there's a blind spot that you've spotted, just remind us about those blind spots as well. You can WhatsApp us on 072-567-1567, and you can call anytime on 021-446-0567. A big thank you to, what's the gentleman's name again in Somerset West, Walid? It is John. John sent me a bottle of Shanky's Whip made in Ireland. It is the original black liqueur and whiskey blend. And I think this is the medication that he thinks I am in need of. I shared yesterday that I've been shanking on the golf course. My mind is in the doldrums. And the more I think my mind can sort my shanking problem, the more I shank. It's not a nice space to be. It's a mental condition. And he's just, this is the medicine. I think I'll lose the shank and maybe the plot as well. But a bit. Big thank you for the medicine. I'll try it. It's 10 minutes past 11 o'clock, and our guest is Machadisho Chidi Nzibele, a very prominent South African civil construction engineer, certified director, business leader, founder of, and CEO of Avenir Holdings, 100% black woman-owned engineering, procurement, and construction management company. It's good to have you with us, Chidi.
3: Thank you so much, Clarence. Wow, did you just say my full name?
0: I did.
3: Well done.
0: I know everything about you, but I you know, your CV is so just an illustrious one. I just don't have the time to share all the highlights. Even if I abbreviate it, I won't have the time to share it all. But it's great to talk to the competence that you represent, to celebrate it in the process as well. Thank you for this time. I assume you're very busy.
3: It's an absolute pleasure being here, and thank you for allowing me to be here. Thanks.
0: Yeah, so we are really looking to grow our tourism industry, and I think we are in vogue as a city. Cape Town, I see a lot of people talking about the wonderful discoveries. Yeah, and a lot of people saying, hey, we want to come and try this place, Cape Town, and we are celebrating it. But I would imagine that we need to put commensurate effort into sustaining the experience and being in a position to grow it for even more visitors as well. I think there are a lot of trends as well that I want to run by you, just the kind of responses in the Mediterranean with tourism impacting, you know, just the living standards maybe, or what people are able to afford in those kind of destinations. How do we balance the two? Do we set a cap on tourism just to keep the kind of balance? Because I think those, an imbalance can get out of hand as well, Titi.
3: Absolutely, absolutely, Clarence. You know, Cape Town is doing very, very well, and congratulations to the city, you know, attracting so many visitors to start off with, and in record numbers. That's really something that South Africa should be celebrating. But we need to remember that with every visitor,

0: there's pressure on the infrastructure behind the attraction. So we have to look beyond the attraction itself. And Cape Town is beautiful. However, we need to understand the ripple effect of what's happening with all of these people visiting the city.
1: Yeah, and I would imagine it is about maintenance and more. There has to be a focus on maintenance, I think, but it requires a lot more than just that.
0: No, absolutely. It does require a concerted effort from all parties, I always say. I mean, you'll have national, local government, you'll have different departments, you'll have private sector, and we all need to work as one, you know, in order for us to see results of our efforts.
1: Okay, so from that EPCM, from a civil engineering perspective, where do you see the immediate friction points? We know, like so many other cities and parts of the country, that our sewer systems are overworked, and we need some desperate interventions, otherwise we're all going to be in the dwang, and so too our industry. Mm-hmm. Tell us what the stress points are.
0: Well, I believe at the moment the stress points start from when we were doing developing infrastructure back then. Infrastructure was developed with a specific number of people to use that infrastructure. And the number of people usually goes around the citizens of the city or even a country. But if we have more people, aka tourists, coming into the city, it means that what we had planned initially will not necessarily be able to maintain, to carry, if I can put that, if I can use that word, to carry the weight of the, and excuse the pun, the weight of the tourists that are coming into the city. So, of course, the roads will be affected. Of course, the water will be affected. I mean, let's use a simple example. We need to look beyond, I say. A visitor sees Table Mountain, one. An engineer, on the other hand, sees a road that leads up to Cliff Neck. The parking, the water, the power at the cableway station and toilets and the parks. However, the visitors see all of these beautiful attractions, but we need to change our, and I'm talking to authorities, the relevant role players. We need to have a different lens in terms of what does that mean to the infrastructure. The question is whether is the so we're doing well in attracting people as Cape Town. The question is whether our maintenance is keeping up with the growth. The tourism experience is only as strong as the infrastructure supporting it. So yeah, there's more. It's beautiful to have a lot of people coming, but we need to understand the ripple effect of that and start working on that.
1: And we know that we're looking at record infrastructure budgets. We know that we've been spending budgets, I think, a little more efficiently than maybe other metropoles in the country. But infrastructure means a different thing in a tourism hotspot. You know, we've got the infrastructure needs in the townships as well.
0: No, absolutely. I mean, it's logical when you think about it. A world-class effort loses value the moment visitors reach it, and it needs to be, if it's not safe, if it's not comfortable, if it's not reliable, it means that world-class asset will lose value. So let's use an example. Robben Island is a perfect example. Everybody knows it, right? It's one of the most important heritage sites in the world. But over the years, it has struggled, Clarence, with its jetty, its ferries, and its water supply, right? When the ferry doesn't sail, the visitor doesn't just miss the island. They miss telling someone back home in London or New York about this beautiful heritage site. So there's more to it. I mean, if you think about the strand itself, with a bulk infrastructure that was built in 1975, of course it must have reached its end of life.
1: Yeah.
0: Of course, you will see sewage leaks have been persistent problems at the beach, right? And a polluted beach is in summer means empty restaurants. So the economic ripple effect is enormous. if we don't fix what needs to be fixed within the heritage and tourism sector.
1: I get you, and Etta Quinney maybe was very vulnerable to that in the not too distant past. I hope they've dealt with especially their sewage leaks into the sea, and we've seen some of that ugliness also play out in Cape Town. And, you know, it is always about funding and the different priorities that we have in this particular country. I've seen other African countries move towards and consolidate around a different kind of pricing policy for tourists than locals. Because locals, I'd like every school kid to go to Robben Island, for example, as well, and to understand that kind of history that we come from, and every tourist to go there as well. And all of that's going to cost money. And we know that they had operational deficits on Robben Island. So how do we fund these things that you are talking about, both infrastructure development and maintenance?
0: Look, funding, I always say funding is never an issue in South Africa. Money is not an issue. It's not just me saying. The Minister of Finance always says it in his conferences. Money is never the issue. The issue is how the money is being used. So the issue is when we say we're allocating some funds or investment coming from the investment summit that was held last week, if we say there's investment for tourism, the question is, can we unpack that and say and see how much of that money goes to new build or how much of that money goes to maintenance? And I do believe that we need new build. However, we need to also get into the habit of maintaining what we already have. And I'm definitely not saying we shouldn't build any new infrastructure. All I'm saying is we need to get into the momentum of taking care of what we have.
1: Yeah, maybe you could just take us to the coal face in terms of technology as well. There must be some modern engineering tools. I've heard of smart centers, sensors. I've heard of predictive maintenance. I've heard about 4.0 digitization. Is that going to help us to better plan and effect, especially maintenance?
0: Absolutely, Clarence. I mean, if we've got asset registers, we don't necessarily have to have assets registered manually that are manual somewhere. They need to be digitized. They need to be automated so that at any point we know that we've got this asset, it's this old, and this is how many times it's been maintained. And we need to expect that it was in the next year or two, so many planned maintenance, not maintenance when there's a when the popo hits the fan, if I can put it like that. So just having that routine life cycle and proper life cycle understanding of an asset. An asset is not, it does not, it's not, the cost of it is not just the upfront capital outlay, but it's also the life of that specific asset. So we can design in water, energy efficiency, which Capetonians understand better than anyone after day zero. So after that day zero, when we have like predictive maintenance, like when we have preventative actions that needs to be done before there's a water leak, for me, I think it really does add a lot of value. And that's what I mean when I always say, put an engineer in the room, put the right people in the room, the right people that have got the right qualifications, the right experience, so that they can add value to the asset. And at the end of the day, South Africa, it's not even about which city, but it's South Africa as a whole.
1: Yeah, so let me understand why there are so few women in this particular industry.
0: You really want to know, Clarence, my goodness. I think for me, the environment when it comes to women is not conducive enough and to let women thrive in it. I mean, in this industry already, if you look at the professionalization of women, it's only around, 16%, 18% at the moment. And I'm talking about professional engineers, professional quantity surveyors, professional architects, and. So where is the problem starts there? Because it already tells you that why would I put a woman who is a candidate who is not exposed, who does not have a stamp of approval from EXA, Engineering Council of South Africa, to run a mega project. Already, I think for me, it starts there. Most of the time we talk about all of these numbers that are not adding up in terms of 16% professionally registered. But what's the root cause? The root cause is the exposure that the candidate engineers or build environment professionals, the exposure that they are not getting. And unfortunately, when it comes to women, they are getting even less exposure, which therefore makes it very difficult even for the market and the industry to put them in leading roles for them to start managing and even leading mega infrastructure projects. For me, I think that's where that's the main contributor to women not being in the sector as much as we would like them to be in the sector.
1: Okay, I want to get just a sense of your mind, especially given your background at Avenir Holdings, on that new buzzword, public-private partnerships. But before we go there, let's go to Eamon. Eamon has a voice note. Let's take a listen to Eamon.
2: Okay. Clarence, this conversation about tourism is quite interesting. Now, of course, there's the maintenance issues, the water, sanitation, and so forth. But I think at some stage we also need to have a conversation about digital nomad visas. You know, people coming in here for 3 months, 6 months, changing the renting landscape and an affordability of places. I don't know if you've had a look at property prices recently, rentals. And also just you go to any restaurant now and it's just tourism prices, which are absolutely insane. So I know it's not the topic of discussion necessarily, but I do think at some stage we need to have a conversation about that. Mm-hmm. And also try and figure out how people on digital nomad visas can get 1 year visas. How does that work?
1: I hear you. And I did say that we're going to touch on that push and pull. Maybe we should go there. That push and pull, growing tourism interest, and especially that digital nomad visas and the rental prices are excluding locals. And that is going to be a very difficult one to sort. Where's your mind on that? Is there a ceiling on the amount of people that we can allow to come in a season, in a year?
0: Sure. I think that's a very interesting one. I think we need to understand capacity, our capacity as a country. And understanding capacity means that we know at any point how many people are using a certain infrastructure, like road, like water, and the like. So the more we have data of that, it actually enables us to plan further and say, actually, we can get more people, and this is like a range of people that can be using that infrastructure thereafter. So absolutely, I think before we even say we need to limit the number of people, we first need to understand our base. And then understanding our base will move us to, okay, what's the best thing to do? If our infrastructure is constrained with the current, then it means something new needs to happen.
1: Yeah.
0: But at the same time, yeah, I think it's not an easy one to just say, let's cut down on the number of people coming in. It's not an easy one without understanding the data.
1: Our capacity is constrained at this moment in time. And you've worked in rail as well. You would know that we need efficient, we need safe, we need reliable trains to be able to take locals and tourists around. People off the street. We have some of the most congested streets in Cape Town. And public-private partnerships, I mean, you share with the men that belief that they're going to deliver what we need on an infrastructure basis. But we also don't want to just give away our crown jewels, do we?
0: No, absolutely. We don't want to do that. I think we need to, it's very important to keep what is important to us. But also, understanding what we are lacking and what we need to use from outside. For me, I think that conversation takes me back to what has happened last week with the tourism and public works signing that partnership. For it shows that there's confidence, there's that real investor confidence. But the next step is, what do we do with that real investor confidence? You know.
1: Yeah.
0: Do we need to have a long-term asset management approach? So when you talk about public-private sector partnership, it's crucial, because I think the more people get involved in solving the problem instead of just waiting for government to come up with all the solutions, the better. And it makes us a lot more accountable for our effort. And why would I want to take part in destroying my effort if I was part of the effort building or effort infrastructure itself? So I think collaboration is so important, and getting more people involved makes a lot more sense for us to move into the future where we are all accountable for the infrastructure of our country. So I definitely support private public partnerships. However, I think there's a lot of benefits that can come out of it, that will come out of it, but it moves us to the future.
1: And I think mostly we want to see the kind of competence that you represent, the expertise that you represent in government itself as well. But given you were awarded top honors at the CIDB Erwick Awards, including the Chairperson's Award for Exceptional Leadership, I guess just the final question should be about technical engineering leadership. How does that leadership from a woman change the conversation around long-term infrastructure resilience?
0: Look, that's a very interesting question, and thank you so much for highlighting the excellence. I really appreciate it. We cannot leave women behind when we talk about infrastructure development. Women at the moment in South Africa accounts for more than 50% of the population, right? And if we say we are leaving them behind, it means we are leaving behind the mindset. We're leaving behind understanding how the infrastructure should be working for the benefit of those that are even more in the country, women. So for me, so it's like wearing different lenses for each and every conversation. And if it's possible, even wearing multiple lenses in order for you to get a better results. I hope that makes sense to you, Clarence. I'm just thinking about this as you were asking.
1: No, I get you. Multiple lenses, multiple hats, multiple tasks. That's the life of a woman. And still you get the excellence that you represent from all of the hats. I get that. But I think it's an important conversation. And you've introduced us to some of the important elements of this conversation. And we're going to thank you for that, Sidi Mzebele. We got to wrap it there, unfortunately. But yeah, you'll be our go-to person when it comes to infrastructure and our engineering needs on that front. Thank you. It is 11:30. It is time for Eyewitness News headlines, and Natalie Marcus is standing by.
3: Thank you, Clarence. Good morning. A man has been killed in Belgravia in Athlone just moments after dropping his child off at school. The shooting happened before 8 o'clock this morning. The victim sustained multiple gunshot wounds to his face and upper body, and the gunman fled the scene. The Madlanga Commission has postponed the in-camera testimony of dismissed General Feroz Khan. In a statement, the commission confirmed Khan appeared remotely as planned this morning. His lawyers stated he's not in a position to testify due to the death of a relative. Khan's uncle-in-law was killed in an attack on the R21 in Kempton Park last night. Khan was due to testify about ongoing criminal investigations in matters linked to the commission's inquiry. And matriculants taking part in this year's local government elections have been urged to apply for a special vote. Special votes will be cast on the 2nd or 3rd of November, and applications close on Monday the 12th of October at 5 p.m. We'll have more on these and other stories at noon or as it happens.
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3: In Belgravia, there's still that SAPS incident. It's on Belgravia Road between Kromboom and Fault Road. The road has been closed and faulty traffic lights reported in Browns Farm on Governor Mbeki and Sheffield Road, and at Governor Mbeki and Ems Drive in Nyanga. In Kraaifontein on the N1 and Marula Road, and in Sunset Beach on Marine Drive and Ocean Way. Natalie Malchas, Eyewitness News, Traffic.
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16: Motorists are already bracing for what could be the highest fuel price hike this year. From the stroke of midnight, both grades of petrol will go up by more than 3 rand a litre. Diesel will also become more expensive, rising by between 2 rand 84 and 3 rand 24 a litre.
17: Some motorists say they're hoping for a break and that the Middle East conflict driving international oil prices will soon end.
18: Let's be positive. At some point in time, hopefully the war will end.
19: I've been to Botswana a week ago and the fuel is less there and we're supplying it.
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1: Oh, welcome back. It is 11:35. Views and news at final stretch through till 12 o'clock. And we're going to talk the new death symposium, exploring life, death, consciousness, and purpose. I've been looking forward to this conversation. I can tell you this is my conversation. I'm not quite certain where this is going to take us, but trust me, there'll be a lot to think of long afterwards. I have no doubt. So we're diving into one of life's greatest mysteries. What happens when we cross the line between life and death? And joining us is a local Cape Townian who holds an MA in Consciousness Studies and serves as one of South Africa's representatives for the International Association for Near-Death Studies. So if you're curious about near-death experiences, and I do believe that she had a little glimpse on the other side, and she's not a medium, a real glimpse of the other side. Maybe some of those personal stories will come through as well. Lorraine, Magda, it's great to have you.
20: Thank you so much for having me.
1: How'd you get on a mission like the one that you are on, a master's in consciousness studies?
20: Yeah, that is quite an interesting story, actually. So I would say it began when I was about 6 years old, and I had a spontaneous, what we would call an out-of-body experience one day. I was simply staring at a book, a children's book on astronomy, and I was really captivated by it. And the next thing I knew is that I was in outer space. Obviously, my body wasn't with me. I was like a point of consciousness. And I was in outer space looking down at the Earth and the Moon. I could see both of them in my scope of vision. And the interesting thing is I had absolutely no fear. In fact, it just felt the most peaceful, calm experience that I can describe in my entire life, in this life. And there was no fear whatsoever. And a few things happened. Like I was shown, somebody whisked me to a planetary system where I looked at these, at this planet and its moon. Now this wasn't our Earth and moon; it was something that looked like a dead planet because there was no human life or anything on it. But as I gazed at the planet, I realized that it was conscious. Because somehow my own perception was able to unite with the planet's perception, and I felt its own consciousness.
1: The dead planet was conscious.
20: Yes. So when I say dead, I just mean like...
1: I get you, no life as
20: no
1: we would.
20: No life as we would, yes.
1: Okay. We have life on planet Earth, and I think we've come to embrace the fact that it is a living, breathing planet.
20: Yes. Yes. Well, Gaia theory holds exactly that.
1: Yeah.
20: Yeah, exactly. And now I actually just happened to feel and experience that with my own consciousness. And I was gobsmacked. It wasn't like I was raised to believe that. I was raised a good Catholic girl. So this was quite a surprise.
1: And it wasn't something I could be exercised. It was just absolutely, well, let's not go there. That's another space. But what is of interest, you know, the kind of stories that we've heard, especially near deaths, death experiences, people talk nearly of, you know, the generator's dead. The generator's kind of...
20: Yes.
1: Not working, but the lights are on.
20: Yes, yes, absolutely. So this is what near-death experience research has shown, is that consciousness is not produced by the brain. The brain is a receiver of consciousness. It's a receiver and a sort of a transducer of consciousness. And so we are conscious beings, but it's not created by the brain. And, you know, there have been lots of studies that have shown like what's called veridical perception, which means that when a person's having a near-death experience, they come back with some kind of evidence that they could not have possibly seen or heard or known while they were flatlined. And it's, and in many cases, it's long after they were flatlined. It's not even like a dying brain kind of a story. It's demonstrably later, but they will see things like for example, in this one woman's case, Pam Reynolds, very famous case, and your listeners can research her if they're interested. But it's one of the best cases so far where this woman was flatlined in order to operate on a brainstem cancerous growth that she had there. And so they had to actually... basically have her dead while doing this, or else she would have died anyway. So they stopped her heart. There was absolutely no brain signals whatsoever, no breathing, no heartbeat. And that is the definition of death. And so into her operation, she reported rising above her body and looking down and seeing this thing that looked like an electric toothbrush. And what that actually was the saw that was sawing into her brain in order to get to that tumor. So she described it, and she described conversations that the doctors had. And I think it was something like they were looking forward to their next golf game together. So how could she possibly have heard that?
1: Doctors. Yes. Yeah, and you know why it's... and I think science is also kind of increasingly finding reason to believe that there is a lot in that transitional kind of process happening. You are both a scientist. You've got an MSc in hydrogeology and an MA in consciousness studies. Are you both a scientist? And what would the other kind of person be that exists there? Lorraine?
20: That's a good question.
1: An esoteric person?
20: Yes, I would say I've been a lifelong seeker in consciousness, because from a young age, I remember being 4 and a half and thinking, I want to know what this is all about. Like, yeah. What is life about? Who are we? Who's God? You know, how do we relate? What's the purpose of life, really? So that, to me, is consciousness studies, really. And so I'm both. I have a very strong affinity to almost, you could say, the left brain and the right brain ways of looking at life. So maybe I'll just explain to you how I got to the consciousness studies. Well, first of all, if I may backtrack just one piece, and that's in 1982, I was about 12 or so, and I just heard out of the blue that there are these things called near-death experiences, and people die, but they get resuscitated. So instantly, I had this crazy, like a flash of light in my mind, and I just had this sense of, oh boy, I'm going to go there, because I felt like instantly, like I'm going to find answers there, you know, because I didn't find that I was finding my answers to my satisfaction in the more conventional ways.
2: Yeah.
20: You know, so anyway, so that started the whole process. So I've been with NDEs for, I lose count of the years, but it might be like...
1: That's near-death experiences 40. For those that are just losing you there for a second.
20: Okay, exactly. So it's been about 40, whatever, 5 years now.
1: You've researched NDEs.
20: That I've researched NDEs, read...
1: Are interviewed. They consistent? Do they follow a pattern?
20: They do follow a pattern. They really do. But there's an overlay often of our own belief system when we get to the, quote, other side. And I believe it's like that to calm us down until we sort of settle into our new consciousness and our new reality, so that we basically don't get a fright. If you're a Christian, you'll see Jesus.
1: If you're a Buddhist.
20: You know, if you're Buddhist, you'll see the Buddha.
1: Okay.
20: And so forth. And they're all unique at the same time too. So even though there are these patterns, which are like having an out-of-body experience, some people will go through a tunnel towards a light, many people will have a life review, even though those pieces are there, they still play out very individualistically for each person, if that makes sense.
1: And I'm sure there's very compelling ones. Maybe there's a very compelling case in the IANS archives that will shift even the most hardened neuroscientist.
20: Yes.
1: Oh, wow. Okay.
20: Well, the case of Pam Reynolds would be one.
1: Okay.
20: And of course, there are other studies, like the studies done by Dr. Pim van Lommel. He's from the Netherlands. He's a cardiologist. And together with other doctors, they studied hundreds of cardiac arrest patients and found that about 18% of all of the many hundreds had a near-death experience. And they were able to interview them and in many cases also find veridical veridical evidence of their
1: and what would state. Veridical evidence be,
20: like it would be, for example, like I said, somebody watching the operation, yeah, happen while they flatlined, hearing conversations. In a recent NDE that I heard, a woman, I think it was a woman who died, and to her surprise, she saw her cousin or some family member on the other side. And she said, what are you doing here? You're not supposed to be dead. But what she hadn't known is that that family member had died at the same time as her, independently of her. So she found out of this person's death during...
1: It's like, what are you doing here? What are you doing here?
20: Exactly.
1: Oh, wow.
20: Yes, probably both ways.
1: Okay.
20: Yes.
1: Here's a question. Hi, Clarence. Is your guest an atheist? And what is your view on God?
20: I'm absolutely not...
1: I was expecting that one.
20: Yeah, no, absolutely not an atheist. In fact, my delving into near-death experiences has brought me closer and deeper in my spirituality than I ever was before. Because now I feel like my spiritual path makes sense. it's open, and I learn so much from near-death experiences all the time.
1: I get that as well. Yeah. I think I'm less death, less scared of death. Maybe scared of SARS. Are you scared of SARS? Maybe still.
20: Of course. Well, they say death and taxes, right?
1: Exactly. The death stuff I can rationalize. This is SARS stuff that I cannot. What one of the more profound aspects, and we hear this coming through often, is what the life review of sorts. You have your whole history flash past you in a couple of seconds. Yes. Tell us about those experiences as related to you.
20: Yeah, those are incredible. I mean, if there's ever a way to get a kind of a sermon, if you will, like the wisdom of a sermon, listen to people talking about their life reviews. Well, first of all, though, what I'd say is that it's not a judgment of us. We do not sit in front of some judgmental deity or anything like that. In fact, we are the ones judging ourselves as we look at our life review. Because what happens is our consciousness expands once we leave the body. And so we expand into not only our own perspective as it happened in life, but we expand into the other person's perspective, the person, let's say, that we were interacting with. And we have the big picture, like a 30,000 foot view as well, almost like the creator's view, if I can put it that way. So these different views show us the impact that we had on people, on things.
1: And you get to measure it apparently emotionally.
20: Ooh, yes.
1: You get a feeling of the actions that you had perpetrated, the emotions accompanying those actions.
20: Absolutely.
1: That's hardcore.
20: That's quite hard to see.
1: Do you think empathy could be a universal law on the basis of such evidence, or at least such testimony?
20: Absolutely, because our most natural state is actually a state of love and empathy and compassion. What we are experiencing, I believe, here as human beings is we also have that love and empathy and that spark of the divine inside us, but it's covered over by layers and layers of sort of brainwashing, you know, like conditioning, being told, you know, be small, don't speak up too much, don't question this. So we have fear and we have socialization. So we shrink into smaller versions of what we really are capable of. So yes, I think it's that empathy is universal and it's actually our true nature.
1: My guest, Lorraine Magda, South African representative of the International Association of Near-Death Studies. And yeah, we're talking about the evidence. Is it evidence or is it just kind of people explaining what they thought they experienced?
20: Well, if you look at some of the NDEs, any kind of a doctor would be hard-pressed to be able to give a decent explanation for why people could be having experience while their brain and their body is completely dead. They can't explain it, so they try to explain it away as things like a dying brain, but where it fails is that many times these experiences happen in the middle of a long operation when that body is already dead for a long time. In some cases it could be like 90 minutes. There have been cases where people were dead for more than a day. Wow. And they revived. So
1: what happens? You come back now, and I would imagine you there now. You don't love your wife anymore. You don't love your husband anymore. There's now some reconciliation with life that is necessary. How do you guide people on that particular journey?
20: Yeah, that is a very...
1: Would that be part of the responsibility that comes with...
20: I do get people asking me that. Yes, it's to support people. My role in IANS is to support people and get them at least the resources or the help or the information that would help them to make sense of their NDE. And what you describe now is a very important thing, because people have a complete mind shift when they come back. That is one of the pieces of evidence, by the way, you know, because people who have operations and, you know, like there was even a study of this where they come near death, they have cardiac arrest. The ones who don't have an NDE kind of carry on through life and they're the same. They're the same people, essentially. But the ones who did have an NDE come back. They are so transformed in their view of life, death, the meaning of life. Many times they come back and they're more compassionate. They are more loving. They're less materialistic. They stop caring so much about getting to the top of the corporate ladder, if you will, or what car they drive. They start to become far more just authentic people. And so many times their spouse, unless the spouse can learn and grow with them, they're forced to divorce often because the spouse doesn't know who they're married to anymore.
1: Everyone who's experienced an NDE, have they ever seen hell? Was it always was it at any time a really bad experience?
20: Very good question. Approximately 13% of all NDEs have what they call a negative or hellish element to it. What's come out of that is that there really is no such thing as hell. There's no such thing as this simplistic idea of you either go to heaven or you go to hell. The hellish experiences that people experience are a reflection of their own consciousness. So sometimes people are steeped in fear. Sometimes in they have a feud with someone and there's hatred and they just haven't moved it in 20 years or whatever. So if they have an NDE, their vibrations are going to tend to attract experiences that mirror the inside of that person.
1: And that would be a low vibration.
20: It would be a low vibration thing. But in all of those, I want to just add this positive caveat, in every one of those, there's always the chance to get out of it quickly. Many people have called on Jesus or God or the Buddha to come and help them out. And sometimes people talk about seeing a small pinprick of light. And all they have to do is put their attention on the light and they start to move.
1: Yeah. Or calling on family members.
20: Yes.
1: That's a story that I've heard a couple of times. I'm trying to imagine now what we are left with. If consciousness doesn't die with the physical kind of body, clearly that kind of realization must bring some very profound changes in our lives at that particular moment.
20: Absolutely. Well, near-death experiencers are famous for losing all and any fear of death. So much so that some of them want to just go back. And they never wanted to come back to Earth in the first place. Many of them are kicking and screaming to not be sent back.
1: So do you come then with that very same soul into into life?
20: You mean like when you come back? Yes. I would say 99% of the time, yes. Maybe some small percentage of the time, people talk about that they have an arrangement with another soul who wants an experience in a body. That person walks in, takes over, comes back to life, whereas that original soul then chooses to go into heaven, so to speak.
1: What would you say? Like, rather you than me, you can go back to Earth
20: exactly.
1: Anytime. It's a crazy space at this moment.
20: It's a crazy
1: very low frequencies at this moment
20: exactly. Exactly. But a lot of near-death experiencers speak about us being in a profound era of change, a massive transformation in human consciousness happening on the planet right now.
1: Yeah, and it's going to take a conscious effort.
20: Yes, exactly.
1: So raise your vibration, people.
20: Yes.
1: Told you I'd love this conversation. And I don't want to be cursed for this kind of conversation. It's okay. Thank you for your time, Lorraine Magda, South African representative at the International Association of Near-Death Studies. Is there any place we can go to find out more about what you do and the kind of evidence led? I've got to wrap up.
20: Yes, okay, absolutely. Well, what I'd like to do is I'd like to invite anybody who's interested in joining this symposium.
1: Just give us a website.
20: It's not a website. They must please rather contact me on my phone and I'll WhatsApp them.
1: We don't have time for that right now, but okay. We'll take the number. You can contact us and we'll get the number to you. Okay. We've got to go to Joburg at 12 o'clock. I'm sorry, but thank you for this conversation.
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0: This is EWN.
1: Good afternoon, I'm Bali Dlamini. The Madlanga Commission has postponed the in-camera testimony of dismissed General Feroz Khan. In a statement, the Commission confirmed Khan appeared remotely as planned this morning, but his lawyer stated he was not in a position to testify due to the death of a relative. Khan's uncle-in-law was killed in an attack on the R21 in Kempton Park last night. Khan was subpoenaed to appear before the Madlanga Commission to answer to allegations linking him to corruption, illicit tobacco trade and tender kickbacks. Commission spokesperson Jeremy Michaels.
2: The Commission has therefore postponed the testimony of Mr. Khan to a date which is yet to be determined, and the Commission will make further announcements in that regard.
1: Some of the suspects in the AKA murder trial say the matter will be unnecessarily delayed if an application to separate the trials is not granted. It's day two of proceedings in the Durban High Court today. Six out of the seven accused want their trials separated from their co-accused Eddie Mieza, who is the only one facing additional charges. The suspects face charges which are related to the deaths and murder of AKA and Tibelo Tips Motswane, who were gunned down in Durban in 2023. Tabiso Koba reports.
3: All seven men are charged with the orchestrating and killing of rapper Keenan, aka Forbes, and his celebrity chef friend Tibelo Tips Motswane in February 2023. However, only accused number three, Eddie Mieza, faces additional charges of murder and attempted murder relating to another incident that took place in May 2022. The state consolidated both matters into a joint trial due to a link in the evidence. However, accused number one, Lindoku Mkhwanazi, says hearing both matters jointly only serves to prolong the trial. His affidavit was read into court record by his lawyer, Simpiwe Mlotwa.
4: I humbly reiterate that to date I've been in custody without bail for almost 2 years, 7 months. I respectfully draw the attention of this honorable court to a case now known as the Senzo Meiwa case, that there is a mountain of contention that this case will also follow the suit.
3: Mieza has also submitted an affidavit supporting the separation of trials. Tabiso Koba, Eyewitness News, Durban.
1: Cape Town police are investigating the murder of a man who was shot and killed in Belgravia in Athlone. The shooting happened this morning, just moments after the man had dropped his child off at school. The victim sustained multiple gunshot wounds and the gunmen are understood to have fled the scene. The police's Frederick van Wyk says the motive for the attack is believed to have been gang-related.
5: Crime scene experts are currently on a crime scene opposite a primary school in Belgravia Road in Athlone, combing the area for clues following a shooting incident this morning in which a 31-year-old male was shot and fatally wounded. According to our reports, the victim just dropped his child when unknown gunmen approached him and randomly started shooting at him, fatally wounding him.
1: Tributes are pouring in following news of the passing of former long-serving Eskom spokesperson Khulu Phasiwe. His family says he died yesterday at the age of 52 following a seizure. According to the family, this is something that he battled with for several years. Mongezi Koko reports.
6: Khulu Phasiwe spent a full decade at Eskom heading up its communications department during the height of load shedding. Phasiwe's career spanned over 20 years, transitioning from financial journalism into high profile corporate communication roles across major state entities and the private sector. In his most recent role, Phasiwe was the spokesperson for the Office of the Public Protector following his appointment in May 2024. He also served as head of communications at the Air Traffic and Navigation Services. His family has confirmed he will be laid to rest this weekend. Mongezi Koko, Eyewitness News.
1: And in Kenya, the health ministry has recorded its first ever Ebola death. This after a Kenyan man who was living in the Democratic Republic of Congo died after returning to the country. The man had been treated in the DRC before flying to Nairobi at the weekend. The DRC declared its 17th Ebola outbreak in mid-May. According to the latest figures, the World Health Organization recorded 4,082 deaths out of 8,463 cases since the outbreak began. Gold is trading at $4,154.31 an ounce. The rand is at 16.57 to the dollar, 21.93 to the pound, 18.62 to the euro, and Brent crude oil is at $98.83 a barrel.
7: Well, at this stage, if you're traveling in and out of the Joburg CBD, there's slow-moving traffic in the Salby area on the M2 westbound between the Crown Interchange and Main Reef Road. While in the Mother City in Belgravia, there's road closures. This is due to a police incident on Belgravia Road approaching Krumbrum and Field Road. There's also slow-moving traffic. This is due to roadworks on the R300 approaching the Stellenbosch arterial.
1: It's a partly cloudy afternoon in Gauteng today. Temperatures have peaked at highs of between 23 and 25 degrees, while Cape Town is partly cloudy with a moderate southwesterly wind at a high of 18 degrees. The top story in EWN, the Madlanga Commission has postponed the in-camera testimony of dismissed General Feroz Khan.
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9: Coming up on the show today, Feroz Khan's family member gunned down in an apparent hit. His testimony has been postponed.

0: government elections. There's lots of data around this that I'll tell you about, but why are people just not bothered to go and vote? You know, the research tells us that it's because people genuinely feel like politicians are not getting anything done, which is fine. It's not like people are just being lazy and can't be bothered to actually go to the polling station. Are you thinking about voting, and is it important to you? And if there are young people in your lives, are they thinking about voting? Have you told them why they should go and vote? I'd love to hear your thoughts on this. Send me a WhatsApp voice note, 072 7021702, 072 567 1567. There was some anticipation today about Feroz Khan. He was supposed to testify. I mean, I suppose we shouldn't be so hopeful about these things anymore in South Africa. He was supposed to testify in camera at the Midlanga Commission today. News breaking last night that his relative, his uncle-in-law. So an uncle-in-law is, I assume, your wife's uncle, right? That would be your wife's uncle. Lesego says, uncle-in-law, damn it, I don't even like my in-laws. An uncle-in-law is too far removed for a postponement. Hi, maybe he whacked this dude. Obviously I don't think so. But that's where we start today at the Midlanga Commission. Gauteng police investigating a case of murder, an attempted murder, following a shooting in Kempton Park, linked to an associate of dismissed General Feroz Khan. He brought an application today. He was supposed to testify in camera at the Midlanga Commission. Corinda Jagmohan, EWN reporter, following this for us, joins us in our Joburg studio. Corinda, good afternoon. Thanks very much. So firstly, what do we know about this shooting that took place?
1: So at this stage, we know that police are investigating a case of murder and attempted murder. This shooting happened at about 8 o'clock last night on the R21, very close to the highway, actually. And we know that Khan's uncle-in-law, as you mentioned, Craigie Padiachi, was driving along this route when his car was said to have broken down. He called a friend to help. The friend arrived with two others. And while they were attending to the vehicle, we understood that's when the shooting ensued. It wasn't a shootout. And the group of friends, Mr. Padiachi, as well as the people who are assisting him, they tried to evade. But as they were in the vehicle to drive away, the vehicle crashed into a barrier. Padiachi was said to have died at the scene, and one person from the group was hospitalized.
0: So just remind us about who this Craigie Padiachi is, because he had a public profile. He was the spokesperson at the hospital when Feroz Khan was shot.
1: Well, at this time, we know that he has been speaking on behalf of the family. He was there at the hospital when Khan was shot towards the end of June, just days before his initial scheduled testimony. And at that point, he spoke to journalists saying that the people who did this, they must pay. He was very angry. We also saw him at the police station at the time when Khan was arrested for a separate matter, also involving the Gauteng Hawk's Head. Too, this involving a matter related to 2021, but he was there. You know, he had brought a blanket as well for Feroz Khan. So we could say that they were quite close. And that is why now Khan has told the commission that he cannot testify.
0: Okay, so he's brought an application. He was supposed to testify in camera. What do we know about this application?
1: Well, so far we know that he's not in a position to testify, but what we do know is that at least for now he has appeared remotely, but he has appeared, unlike previous instances where there was a no-show, and is currently facing a criminal charge for being absent at his last scheduled testimony. Regarding the postponement, this is a simple request now that he has made to say that, you know, he's lost a family member, he needs to grieve, and now the commission will reschedule that testimony. But it will still be in camera, it will still be in private, because these are sensitive details owing to evidence that was also led in camera earlier this year.
0: And we know what he was supposed to testify about.
1: At this stage, this is the evidence that was led in camera, but we understand that this is sensitive, ongoing investigation. So far, what we know has been spoken about is allegations that Khan allowed the infiltration of criminality and allowed for certain tenders, not just in the SAPS, but also in National Treasury, to be influenced. These are allegations around his position at the time as the deputy head of crime intelligence.
0: Corinda, thank you so much. Corinda Jagmohan speaking to us there about Feroz Khan, General Feroz Khan. Are we still calling that? So Craigie Padiachi, his relative, was driving a Fiat in the R21 about 8 o'clock last night when he experienced a breakdown, called for help. A friend and two others arrived to assist. As they were attending to the vehicle, they came under gunfire. Police seem to suggest that this is a hit. What do you make of this? I mean, how many more targeted assassinations or hits are we going to see associated with the Midlanga community?

0: Or is this just crime? And is this in any way related to Feroz Khan? And Feroz Khan now, is he ever going to testify at the Mudlanga Commission? I suppose that's the question, whether some of these individuals that have been associated with the Mudlanga Commission will ever actually testify or not, or will they continue to evade the commission through some means or another?
1: What is this thing called uncle-in-law now? So now we're going to have cousins-in-law. Aye, man, they should not have postponed this. And we can't put it past this guy. He worked this guy. I agree with the other person's sentiment. We smell a rat here. Every time this man needs to appear, something happens. This man is, he worked his own family member.
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0: Speculation. So be careful what you say. All right, let's go to Durban now. The AKA murder trial resuming at the Durban High Court. Six of the accused seeking a separation trial from accused number three, Eddie Meyerza. Yesterday, we also had that ruling from the judge about evidence not being allowed to be broadcast live. Tabiso Goba, EWN reporter, is there for us. Tabiso, good afternoon to you. Tell us about this application that's being heard.
4: Good afternoon, Mandy. Well, the genesis of this application is that all seven of the accused men who are currently standing trial for the OK murder, a.k.a. Motswana murder, all of them are charged with the same charges. However, accused number three, Mr. A.D. Sianda Meyerza, he faces additional charges. This is in relation to a killing of a taxi boss that happened in May 2022, which was about a year before the AKA Antibes Motswale murder took place. So what the six accused are basically saying is that since accused number three faces different charges for another murder that's not related to this main trial, then he should have a separate trial, because we don't want to sit here, pay our lawyers, a lot of money, but also delay the trial while we're sharing evidence that doesn't link any of the six of us. It only links one of the accused. So basically the application, which was brought by one of the accused, but also supported by the six other accused, in essence saying that the separate matter that Mr. Meyerza is charged with, that matter should be heard separately from the main trial, which is the AKA Ant Dibs murder trial. They've obviously argued saying that they don't want a delayed, prolonged trial, even invoking the Senzo Meyiwa trial, saying they don't want to see that. A lot of them, Mandy, not all of them, since they were arrested in 2024, they've been behind bars. So that's more than 2 years they've been behind bars. So they were saying that it's in the interest of everyone to have a speedy trial. I do have to say, Mandy, that the state is opposing that application, saying that there is evidence that links the AKA murder and that murder that took place in May 2022. Let's just have a listen to the state prosecutor, Mr. Lawrence Gaba.
5: The state intends to lead evidence that one of the firearms relied upon in the Mayville matter is also relevant to the issues arising in the main trial. Furthermore, ballistic evidence witnesses who are required to testify regarding the charges contained in counts 12 to 17 are also witnesses in respect of the charges contained in counts 1 to 11, paragraph 27. The ballistic evidence and witness testimony are therefore substantially intertwined. The separation of counts 12 to 17 would result in substantial duplication of evidence and would require a number of witnesses to testify more than once regarding to related facts and circumstances. The said evidence will only be a few days and not the entire session as suggested by the applicant.
0: That's the prosecutor, Lawrence Gaba, a very experienced prosecutor. I've seen him prosecute other matters as well around organized crime. Tabiso, yesterday we had that ruling on the media. Any fallout around that or any developments?
4: Well, it's interesting, Mandy, that I've just had a conversation with Mr. Tony Forbes, the father, obviously, of the slain rapper, a.k.a., and he said he was a bit unhappy with that media ruling. We know that the media ruling basically bars the media or prevents the media from reporting any of the witness evidence that will be laid in the trial. And as you can imagine, that it's a murder trial. So The witness evidence will be basically 90% of the entire trial. So the families of Mr. Forbes are unhappy that they won't be able to watch this matter on TV. We do know that both the Motswane and the Forbes family, they don't reside here in Durban. They've made the trip to come here, but they won't be here forever. And they are obviously unhappy around the fact that the media won't be giving this, won't be allowed to give this blow-by-blow coverage of the trial. But what I do understand, Maddie, is that there are some media houses that have already come together and they've already briefed some lawyers, and they are going to be bringing an application sometime this week to challenge that ruling that essentially prevents the media from reporting on this murder trial.
0: Tabiso, thank you very much. Tabiso Gorba, EWN reporter, speaking to us there from Durban, where that application is underway for a separation of trials in the AKA matter.
6: 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We're closer than you think. 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
8: 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When you're a kid, it moves slower than a sloth trying to get through airport security. 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Go party and have fun. 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And time suddenly steps on the accelerator like it's trying to catch a traffic light before it goes red. 40s. 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
12: Good afternoon, Mandy. It's Mpho from Johannesburg South, and you're listening to 72 Lang. Feroz Khan and the uncle. My conspiracy theory is that this guy, Feroz Khan, has got so much to testify about in court, in the commission. He's scared. He even kills his own uncle to evade court. That's just my conspiracy.
13: Hi, Mandy. I hope that you're well. I don't want to be silly, but they'll soon run out of relatives to kill.
0: Interesting. Look, I certainly don't think we can speculate about this, but often in South Africa, truth is stranger than fiction, but I think we need to be careful about speculation here. Tobela, Mandy and the team, regarding Feroz Khan's words, remember even Malema was vocal in preventing him not to appear in the ad hoc committee, something fishy there, responding there to the application brought by Feroz Khan today for a postponement. He was due to testify in camera today, and he brought that application, so that has now been postponed. Remember the Midlanga Commission hearing, 2 weeks of in-camera evidence. I wonder how many people are actually going to appear and how many may find a way of getting out of it. Well, I imagine many of you are going to be rushing to the petrol pumps this afternoon ahead of that massive fuel increase tonight. Ongoing geopolitical tensions again negatively impacting on fuel prices. So petrol at midnight tonight, due to go up to three, not up to, but they're going to pay 3 Rand 33 cents per litre more for petrol. The price of 93 ULP will rise by 3 Rand 12 per litre. Diesel will hike by 2 Rand 84 per litre. That's a huge amount of money. When you add that up, that's really a big whack. It's so expensive. I don't know if you heard Barbara Creasy, the Transport Minister, on the Money Show last night with Stephen Curtis, talking about how much strain this is putting on the taxi industry, the bus industry as well, how they are speaking to those industries about trying to find remedies. But let's speak now to Matthew Parks, who is the COSATU Parliamentary Coordinator. Matthew, good afternoon to you. Thank you very much. When fuel goes up, everything goes up. How are people responding to this, and what does it mean to our pockets?
14: Good afternoon, Andrew. Thanks for having us. Look, it's devastating. It's beyond depressing. A lot of it is just this three rand a litre hike that we're seeing now tonight. We've had so many similar hikes throughout this course of the past year, and the consequence is we've seen the economy slowing down over the past year. We've seen unemployment rising in the past two quarters. We've seen inflation pushing up. That's caused two repo rate hikes, might cause another one at the end of November. Workers are being plunged deep into debt. Workers are having to borrow money just to pay for food, just to service existing debt. So really, courtesy of the U.S. government, and it's, you know, very well thought through, and I'm being sarcastic here, war in the Middle East, South Africa is paying a heavy price. And it really is a devastating blow. We have so many issues in the country to deal with, growing the economy, creating jobs, reducing poverty and inequality. And basically, this entire year has been lost because of this war in the Middle East. And so it is a devastating blow, and this hike tonight is going to make it even more difficult. We had really hoped that government would have listened to our call to provide, once again, some fuel levy relief. That would have helped cushion. We think that would have made a difference in terms of lowering inflation, sparing some growth for the economy, and also to avoid inflation rising further and avoid yet another repo rate hike. So it's a very painful year, and to be honest, it's a year which we've basically lost for turning the economy around.
0: What are the possibilities? What could government do to assist citizens? What kind of relief could they realistically offer?
14: The most effective one, and we appreciate government has got limited resources, so a lot of the government can just spend money as much as we would love it to. But the one intervention we think it could have done was exactly what it did in the beginning of the fallout from the war in the Persian Gulf. Provide some relief on the fuel price, the fuel levy front. Parliament is busy with a 10 billion rand allocation to the Central Energy Fund, to its equalization fund, which is intended to cushion society and the economy when you have these oil price shocks. And we think that should have been done. We do have a medium-term budget policy statement in 2 weeks' time. We think government could have acted now, and then they could have sorted out the paperwork, so to speak, and the budgetary bills at Parliament afterwards. But if we could have revived, and if we could still do revive the fuel levy relief for October, November, that could help cushion society, because we're really squeezing society. In the past year, before tonight's hikes, we'd already seen petrol going up by 25 percentage points, diesel going up by 50 percentage points. And so we really do hope government will reconsider not giving relief. We really hope they will put in place some relief. And at least for the next 2 months, we do, as much as one can't, you know, guarantee anything in life, the war in the Middle East must come to an end. All wars come to an end eventually. We hope that it will come to an end when the U.S. has its midterm elections in the beginning of November. And so if we could have some relief for October, November, that could give us some breathing space. It could also make an impact upon inflation, which also then help avoid another calamity of the Reserve Bank increasing the repo rate again in November. So I think for us, the plea to government is to act now and provide some relief. Yes, it'll cost some money, but what we'll see in terms of workers being able to take care of the family, being able to spend money in the economy, and thus helping businesses to keep the doors open and helping to support economic growth, et cetera, and avoiding a repo rate hike, which would further suffocate growth, we think it'll be money well spent.
0: Matthew, thank you very much. Matthew Parks is the COSATU parliamentary coordinator, reacting there to that really steep fuel hike. How are you managing? Are you off to fill up your car this afternoon? For those of you who commute, how worried are you about increased taxi prices, increased bus prices as well? Shane says, hey, Mandy, it's insane that South Africans must still be subjected to the fuel increases. Why hasn't our government stockpiled the oil we need to protect citizens from these increases? Another message, why does government cap the fuel levy? What is the impact on you? I'd love to hear from you about how you're managing the situation. The struggle is very real when it comes to the impact on people's pockets. Are you driving less? Are you working from home more? What kind of impact is it having if you are using taxis and buses? And is there anything that you believe could be done about it?
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15: Good afternoon, Mandy and 702 listeners. I think this is directly related to Khan's appearance, and with him having so many cars and luxury cars, for his uncle-in-law or spokesperson to be driving with a Fiat and being shot, it's the same, almost the same story that like what happened to him before he could appear. Yeah, so I don't know.
16: Good afternoon, Mandy. Thank you for your wonderful show and your strength. Sorry, this thing of shooting and killing, we don't just overlose his door. Feroz Khan's uncle-in-law that was just killed yesterday night, a day before Feroz come out to testify today. I mean, this shooting that always taking place and basically around that Kempty Park area where bodies of women were found dead, half naked, and all other shootings. Why are they just so successful? My question here and worry is, are there not instances whereby these shooters, after they finish and they are trying to escape, they get caught by the police? How do we now trust the security at least to some extent? We're living in a very terrible and devastated place now. Thank you. Mr. T from Randbeck.
0: Thank you very much. Look, I think you can't blame us for being suspicious, right? You have a taxi boss from, where was he from? Mpumalanga, saying that he couldn't testify because he was in a period of spiritual sanctuary, whatever it was. So, I mean, somebody literally died here. So it wasn't like it was a Brown Mkhotsi type situation. It wasn't like a Feroz Khan type situation where they were wounded and we don't actually know the extent of Feroz Khan's injuries. We know that his uncle-in-law was killed. Was it a case of mistaken identity? That's possible. Where they thought maybe it was Feroz Khan and that's why they shot. Anything could be possible. Poor Barbara Creasy, this will hit her hard. Only 5 Louis Vuitton bags this year, not 10 from Stevie. To be fair, Barbara Creasy is not, she's not like that. I don't think she's like that. What happened to Tina Jubat Peterson issue since they sold our fuel reserves? Well, sadly, she's no longer with us. Lots of messages coming in about this Feroz Khan situation and whether or not it is legit or not. Oh, how is it possible for one orange Nachi to plummet us into this fuel crisis? How? I think we all know who that orange Nachi is. 12:31, time for Eyewitness News headlines.
17: Thanks, Mandy. Good afternoon. The Malanga Commission has postponed the in-camera testimony of dismissed General Feroz Khan. In a statement, the Commission confirmed that Khan did appear remotely as planned this morning, but his lawyers stated he was not in a position to testify due to the death of a relative. Khan's uncle-in-law was killed in an attack on the R21 in Kempton Park last night. The investigating officer in the AKA murder trial says the gun used to kill the rapper and his friend was linked to another murder. Kenan Forbes, along with celebrity chef Dibelo Tibbs Motswane, was shot outside a restaurant on Durban's Florida Road in February of 2023. Today is day 2 of the murder trial in the Durban High Court. And Cape Town police are investigating the murder of a man who was shot and killed in Belgravia in Athlone. The shooting happened this morning, just moments minutes after the man had dropped his child off at school. The victim sustained multiple gunshot wounds and the gunman are understood to have fled the scene. Well, those are the headlines. This EWN and more at 1 or as it happens.
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19: Good afternoon, I'm Mawande Mateza. The Proteas are still hopeful they'll have Kagiso Rabada in their team for the first test against Australia in Durban starting on Friday. Rabada missed the recent ODI series after he injured his hamstring and hasn't played in any official game since May. But he was able to participate in a practice match over the past 2 days and he'll be given until the last minute until a final call is made on whether or not he'll be able to play. Proteas batting coach Ashrell Prince.
20: Yeah, he came through quite nicely, bowled really well, and will continue to be involved, obviously, in training over the next few days leading up to the match. Fair to say that he's obviously not going to be at 100% straight away, but he is looking good, and he will train with the squad for the rest of the week, and I think we will leave a call to be made as late as possible.
19: Argentina, Uruguay, Chile and Brazil have submitted a joint bid to host the Rugby World Cup in 2035. The bid outlines plans to bring the tournament to South America for the first time and if successful would see games staged in 11 stadiums across 10 cities with 8 venues in Argentina and 1 each in the other 3 countries, including the iconic Maracanã in Rio de Janeiro. Spain and Japan have also expressed an interest in hosting the 2035 edition. And lastly, world number one Jannik Sinner will miss the rest of the 2026 season as he continues to recover from a knee injury. Sinner has been sidelined for months and last played in his victorious Wimbledon campaign in July. He'll now miss the European indoor hardcourt swing as well as the season-ending ATP finals in Turin where he's won the title over the last 2 years. Mawande Mateza, Eyewitness News Sport.
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21: Well, at this stage, if you're traveling through Roodepoort, there's slow-moving traffic heading into Leratong Kagiso area on Randfontein Road between Marlstalker and Adcock. Look out for those faulty traffic lights in Midrand at Old Pretoria Road and Olifantsfontein Road. Traffic lights also out of order in Woodmead at Woodmead Drive and the M1 South while in the Mother City. Belgravia, there's slow-moving traffic. This is on Belgravia Road heading towards... Krumbum, that road is closed off to traffic heading towards Field Road due to a police incident. Also, look out for those roadworks. This is causing delays on the R300 southbound heading towards Stellenbosch Arterial. If you come across any other traffic issues, kindly WhatsApp us on 072-702-1702.
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18: 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Fortunately, with the Outsurance Pointsman on the roads, you no longer have to come up with creative excuses for being late. 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
2: Mandy, I'm an Uber driver. My first cost is petrol. And as it's going up, Uber doesn't increase prices. Prices go down. So it's going to eat on the little profit that was remaining. Yo.
3: Hey, Mandy, afternoon. I'm thinking, you see, the government should take everything which is added onto a fuel off so that you can just pay for the diesel. Even this UIF and this tax, I think they should just take them off so that you can just buy our diesel or petrol and drive our cars just like that. This is not working anymore. Or else they should absorb it, this increase. They should absorb it. Aye, we're tired of these things. Yo.
4: Good day, Mandy. Mandy, petrol is going up tonight. And we see Mr. President Cyril Ramaphosa on social media is busy talking about trees. Come on, trees. We don't want to hear that. We are worried about petrol price. President is busy talking about trees.
5: You know, I did wonder about this. The president's newsletter this week was literally about how many trees have been planted. Is that a bit tone deaf when you consider all the other issues going on in the country? Or is it important? I mean, is it an important thing, right? Thank you for those WhatsApp voice notes. Klingani says, hi, Mandy. I think the testimony of General Khan is very important to the country. The country would like to know the relationship between General Khan, General Sabir, and Julius Malema. And then lots of messages about the fuel price. I wonder if there will be some relief from government. Government obviously doesn't have endless funds, as we know. Chuck says, the Treasury receives an additional R1.50 per litre in VAT compared to March this year. I don't know how many billions it is, but surely this should be used to subsidise the price of petrol. I wonder at what point government will intervene because of the price of petrol going up big amounts tonight. Imagine what the petrol stations are going to look like this evening.
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5: The Judicial Service Commission interviewing judges this week for vacancies. A big focus on the Eastern Cape. And we know the Eastern Cape Judge President Salbien Benenge, of course, in the midst of a controversy with sexual allegations against him. Khomotso Modise, EWN reporter, speaking to us now. Khomotso, good afternoon to you. Take us through some of the interviews taking place today.
6: Good afternoon, Mandy. Yes, we've got a focus on the Eastern Cape today, which should take most of the day in terms of interviews. The vacancy that's being filled here is that of Deputy Judge President. And we've already had two candidates on the stand, or two candidates in the hot seat, I should say, Judge Fatima Dawood, as well as Judge Buyiswa Majiki. And, you know, as you mentioned in the intro, you know, around what's been happening there with regards to suspended Judge President Salbien Benenge. The question around the views on sexual harassment has featured quite prominently for both candidates, with questions around that being asked. You know, Mandy, there's the sexual harassment policy, which is really, which seems to be a big part of the legacy of Chief Justice Mandy Samaya. And so the question around the views on sexual harassment and how that should be dealt with in the court will feature quite a bit in all of the interviews. However, another interesting part of the interviews here for the Eastern Cape, and it's something that we were expecting, is the views around, you know, the administrative challenges within the Eastern Cape High Court. We know that in terms of administration, the Eastern Cape Division, particularly the Umtata High Court, has been considered to be rather dysfunctional. And that's why the candidates that are being interviewed today are being asked about those administrative problems, particularly Judge Fatima Dawood, who's been in, who's acted from time to time as Deputy Judge President already. And this morning we heard Chief Justice Mandy Samaya, who's the chair of these proceedings, of course, asking whether she's not running away or seeking to run away from the Umtata High Court that is dysfunctional in order to go to the Gqeberha High Court, where she'd be stationed if she was to be appointed to a court that is already you know, being run well by those who are at the helm there. So the dysfunction of the Eastern Cape Division always comes up when there's these interviews. And the question is, what's being done by those who are in leadership in that part of the country to deal with the challenges? I mean, we're hearing about issues like files, case files being stashed under sofas. And that, of course, has an effect on the administration of justice in that division.
5: Khumotso, thank you very much. Khumotso Modise, EWN reporter, speaking to us there about the JSC interviews currently underway.
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0: 12 to 1 p.m.
5: 12:42 on the Midday Report. Every week we've been telling you about a different report that comes from the Centre for Development and Enterprise. Today, the CDE revealing the details of an investigative report into the state of corruption in Joburg. So in the run-up to the elections, obviously a big focus on Joburg, looking at the impact of organised crime and covering aspects of how alleged politically influenced appointments facilitate tender manipulation. This is the fifth in the CDE's Johannesburg Matters series. Anne Bernstein is the executive director of the CDE and joins us now. Anne, good afternoon to you. We know corruption is bad in the city of Joburg. How bad is it?
7: It's very serious. So what's happened is, and this is what's extremely worrying, is you've got, let's call it normal corruption, where you rob the city of resources needed to maintain and expand infrastructure, or you inflate contracts. But what's also happening is that there are now corrupt businesses and collusion with people inside the city, where the city's dysfunction has become a business model. In other words, a pipe bursts and a neighborhood doesn't have water. You're a water tanker business. You want to get that contract for emergency water provision. You might take your water from a city hydrant, or you sort of ditch some of your water so you get as many backwards and forwards trips as possible. And then you have an interest, and people are doing this, where they then destroy the infrastructure again so that they keep getting these economic opportunities. That's what's very worrying, that there are people benefiting from failure in the city and they have an interest in perpetuating it.
5: You say that it's time for action and make a number of recommendations. Let's look at a few of those. Well, the first one is to make procurement radically transparent.
7: So Johannesburg spends about 20 billion rand a year on procurement from outside firms and agencies. This is a significant part of a budget of around 86 billion per annum. Now, generally, this is managed internally. And we're saying, in the situation we're in with so much corruption, we want to put sunlight on all of this. And it's not just who got the contract, but it's the full spectrum of who bid for the contract, what was it for, who you know, what were the rankings? Who got it? What's the time period for this contract? How are we doing? Are we getting delivery? So you could go through the entire life cycle of a project, and we want this on a public dashboard. The Treasury is starting to do, you know, sort of similar dashboards, but we're saying go as far as possible and make it all public so that watchdogs outside the city, even if internal watchdogs are being crippled, watchdogs outside the city, investigative journalists, business competitors can see exactly what's happening and can make a fuss if it looks unfair. So real radical transparency to try and help change the situation.
5: Your other suggestion is to attack the economics of crime. What do you mean by that?
7: Well, what we're saying, that's what I was saying at the beginning. There's now a business model where something breaks down and you get a contract to go and fix it. And if you're corrupt, you encourage various people or whoever your allies or whoever you're colluding with, thugs outside, officials inside, so that it breaks again. And you then get more and more contracts and then more and more emergencies. So the price gets inflated and inflated. That business model has to be broken. That's what we're talking about. Now, one of the ways you can do it is, you know, there's Josie Majosi has these solar streetlights, which has no street value, no kind of cash value. And that's one approach. You try and change the technology to cut through this. The other is you have to identify who is involved in this corrupt activity and break their business model.
5: And thank you so much, as always, Anne Bernstein, Executive Director at the CDE, the Centre for Development and Enterprise, speaking to us today about the report on corruption in Joburg.
1: Clever excuses for being late, number 91. 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
5: 12:49 on the Midday Report. We've been speaking about voter apathy and why there is so much voter apathy in South Africa. So going into the local government elections in a month's time, the IEC has told us that its voter registration drives have led to 29 million people being registered to vote ahead of the upcoming local government elections. But why is it so low? Why do so few people want to go out and vote? And what does that mean for our democracy? Dr. Stephen Gordon is the Chief Research Specialist in Development at the Human Sciences Research Council and joins us now. Dr. Gordon, good afternoon to you. Thank you very much for your time today. Why is it such a big concern in South Africa that people are just not wanting to go out and vote?
10: Absolutely. And thank you very much for drawing the public's attention to this important matter. For democracy to function, politicians and the elected bodies they represent need to be representative of the people, which means that the majority of the population need to vote. If people do not participate in their democratic system, then they cannot have a positive influence on that democratic system, and we will breed disillusionment and discontent with democracy, which will be bad for the stability and integrity of our democratic system. So it's important that if people are unhappy with politics, if people are unhappy with the direction that South Africa is going, that they go to the ballot box, they cast their vote for the political party they feel will do the best for them as voters, deliver them the promises economically and politically that they're looking for. Now, the reason that people don't vote, we have covered in our highly prestigious social attitude survey, the South African Social Attitude Survey, is that people do not trust politicians. And because of this lack of trust in politicians, this creates a disinterest in politics and a disinterest in elections. Now this, while very understandable, given the level of frustration at our economic situation, at our security situation, at the cost of living, at the unemployment crisis, is unfortunately the wrong way to look at the serious problems that confront us as a country. Disengagement from the political system, disengagement from the electoral system, does not create meaningful change. Participation in the election system creates meaningful change. But I'm sure, as you can understand, it's very, very easy to sympathize with people who say, I'm disillusioned. Politicians don't listen to the people. Politicians aren't interested in people. Politicians lie. Politicians engage in untoward behavior. Yeah. Therefore, why would I want to vote for politicians?
5: Our voter turnout in South Africa is one of the lowest in the world if you compare it with other countries. We're about to speak about the Brazilian elections, which have just taken place, and they have one of the highest voter turnouts in the world with 73% in its 2024 election. What can we do in South Africa to improve our voter turnout?
10: So Brazil is a fantastic example. Brazil faces many of the same types of problems that South Africa faces: high inequality, problems of crime, problems of social and economic inclusion. And yet people are encouraged by politicians, both on the left and on the right, to participate in politics. Politicians, using various strategies, have been able to connect with the voting public, and that voting public has pitched up to vote for people in quite a titanic clash between the left and the right in Brazil. Unfortunately, politicians in South Africa have failed to meaningfully connect with many voters, especially young voters. Generation Z is that voting bloc which is the least likely to vote, the least likely to say, I want to register to vote, the least likely to say, I'm going to turn out and support a particular political candidate. That's not because they don't care about politics. It's not because they don't care about economic or social issues. It's because they don't believe that politicians care about them.
5: We have a situation in South Africa where, as the Daily Maverick refers to it, the no vote party. Literally, if you took all the people who didn't vote in this country and they all voted for one party, that would be the biggest party in the country. I mean, that's madness.
10: I think it definitely demonstrates that there's a lot of people in South Africa who could sway the election if they decided to turn out at the ballot box. And if we look at the crises that confront South Africa, both economic, social, then we can understand the importance of electoral participation. It's just, unfortunately, very understandable why especially young voters may feel that politicians don't really speak to their concerns. When politicians make promises about creating jobs, for example, many young people don't believe them. Politicians promise to create greater economic inclusion so that people can share the wealth. They don't believe that they will deliver that. They have been seen their parents burnt by political promises before, and this has created, unfortunately, a degree of cynicism about the promises of politicians.
5: Dr. Stephen Gordon, Chief Research Specialist at the Human Sciences Research Council, thank you so much for speaking to us there about voter apathy. I mentioned Brazil. Brazil has just gone to the polls in a first round of elections, one of the highest voter turnouts in the world in Brazil. So let's speak there about what's happening in Brazil now, because it's a bit different to how things run in South Africa. Gustavo de Carvalho is the acting head of the African Governance and Diplomacy Program, speaking to us. So Gustavo, good afternoon to you. Thank you very much for your time. So firstly, if you could explain to us, we've had one round, there'll be a runoff later on in October. So explain to us how the first round victories with Flavio Bolsonaro, the son of the jailed former president Jair Bolsonaro, coming out ahead of the current president Lula da Silva. What does this mean?
11: Thank you so much, Mandy. And the way that it works in Brazil is that, unlike in South Africa, where when one party is not able to get 50% plus one of the votes, in Brazil there is a system where winner takes it all. So in the event where no candidate is able to take 50% of the votes, then the first top two candidates are then going to a second round. Effectively, how it worked at this time is that, as we know, Jair Bolsonaro, son Flavio Bolsonaro, got around 47% of the votes, Lula around 45% of the votes. This is the shortest margin we have seen since democratization in Brazil, because what it does show in the case of Brazil is an increasing polarization between political parties, a very important rise of the far right in the country and something that is important to watch. But particularly somehow a surprise. Lula had been shown over the last couple of weeks as being the potential winner of the first round, with a very small margin, that being said, which somehow I think describes both the proximity between those two candidates, but also the nature of these elections. It's not an election that is a contest of popularity, but it's primarily one where this, the top two contenders are trying to manage very high rejection rates, and to a certain degree that showed into the very small percentages that any other candidate has received, the lowest also since democratization.
5: So with this increased polarization now and a runoff, what does this mean for division in the country?
11: So it certainly consolidates a polarization process that has been on the rise for the past decade. We are seeing voters are effectively showing a fatigue with the Workers' Party that has been mostly running the country since the early 2000s. The far right in Brazil, in a way, quite effective in galvanizing emotions and attentions, and with a campaign that is perhaps focusing far less on what they intend to do and much more in terms of who they are not, and really showcasing this option that is not the Workers' Party. What perhaps important for us to look into that, despite we looking into a runoff on the 25th of October, that whoever wins is the ability or not to govern is already somehow decided. Considering that right-wing parties and centrist parties that tend to be much more conservative in the case of Brazil have full control of both houses in the Brazilian Congress. The right-wing parties have around 50 senators out of 81 senators in the country. They have a pretty high majority within the lower chamber as well, meaning that if Flavio Bolsonaro eventually wins the second round, his ability of making constitutional changes are very high, and we are already expecting some direct confrontation with the Supreme Court. And in the case that Lula wins, his own ability to govern in his fourth round, fourth term now that he would have, would be very hard for him, considering how much the Brazilian right and the Brazilian far right in particular were able to have this landslide in terms of control of both houses.
5: Gustavo, thank you so much for explaining all of this to us. Gustavo de Carvalho, acting head of the African Governance and Diplomacy Program at the SAIIA. Thank you very much for speaking to us. That's where we leave it today. Remember, of course, the big news story today is about Feroz Khan's testimony being postponed at the Madlanga Commission. And then, of course, that application for separation of trials taking place in the AKA trial. So keep listening for that. It's 1 o'clock, time for Eyewitness News.
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12: More Cape Town gun violence near a school and details of the murder weapon at the AKA murder trial. Good afternoon, I'm Wesley Peterson. Police are hunting gunmen responsible for an apparent gang-related shooting in Athlone. The shooting happened in Belgravia before 8 this morning. Detectives have been combing the scene opposite a primary school. Lauren Isaacs says more.
13: The deceased had just dropped his child at school when gunmen approached him and started firing. The police's Frederick van Wyk says the 31-year-old man sustained multiple gunshot wounds to his face and upper body.
14: The motive for this attack is believed to be gang-related. The suspects fled the scene and are yet to be arrested.
13: The Western Cape Education Department says teaching and learning continued following the shooting. The Safe Schools Project and psychosocial support are at the school, where counselling has been made available to those who may have witnessed the violence. Lauren Isaacs, Eyewitness News.
12: Police are also investigating a double murder in Khayelitsha, where two men were shot and killed in Site B in the early hours of this morning. The investigating officer in the AKA murder trial says the gun used to kill the rapper was linked to another murder. Keenan, a.k.a. Forbes, along with his celebrity chef friend Tabelo Tibbs Motsoane, was shot dead outside a restaurant on Durban's Florida Road in February 2023. It's day two of the murder trial at the Durban High Court, where we find Tabiso Gorba.
15: On the 13th of October, a Dimyeza was arrested in connection to the murder of Gift Kanyile and the attempted murder of two others. He was arrested again in February 2024 for the murder of Keenan, aka Forbes, and Tebelo Tibbs Motsoane. Investigating officer Kumarasan Pillay says the same firearm was used in both incidents. His affidavit was read into court record by state prosecutor Lawrence Gaba.
16: The separation of counts 12 to 17 would result in substantial duplication of evidence and would require a number of witnesses to testify more than once regarding to related facts and circumstances. The said evidence will only be a few days and not the entire session as suggested by the applicant.
15: Six out of the seven suspects have made an application to have their matters heard separately from their co-accused, Edimieza, who faces additional charges. The state is opposing that application. Tabiso Gorba, Eyewitness News, Durban.
12: The Madlanga Commission has postponed the in-camera testimony of dismissed General Feroz Khan. In a statement, the Commission confirms Khan did appear remotely as planned this morning. His lawyer stated he was not in a position to testify due to the death of a relative. Khan's uncle-in-law was killed in an attack on the R21 in Kempton Park last night. He was due to testify about ongoing criminal investigations in matters linked to the Commission's inquiry. Commission spokesperson Jeremy Michaels.
17: The Commission has therefore postponed the testimony of Mr. Khan to a date which is yet to be determined, and the Commission will make further announcements in that regard.
12: A candidate vying for the deputy judge president post in the Eastern Cape has faced tough questions on the dysfunction in her own court. Umtata High Court Judge Fatima Daoud was the first hopeful to take the hot seat in the judges' interviews. The Judicial Service Commission will interview 44 candidates for 22 vacancies in the country's superior courts. Khomotso Modise takes a look.
18: The administrative dysfunction of the Umtata High Court in the Eastern Cape has once again been raised during interviews for the Deputy Judge President post. The first candidate in the hot seat, Judge Fatima Daoud, has had several acting stints in the position. After reading her lengthy and detailed vision this morning, Chief Justice Mandisa Maya asked Daoud whether she had implemented these ideas when at the helm in Umtata, to which Daoud has conceded that the problems do remain.
19: My anxiety is that here is one of the most senior judges in a dysfunctional court running away to a leadership position in a seat that is run well by other people.
20: Chief Justice, I would never run away from Umtata. Umtata will always be close to my heart.
18: Three more candidates will be interviewed for the Deputy Judge President post today. Eyewitness News.
12: Zambia is to sign a U.S. health funding deal worth $1.5 billion later this week, and it's set to span 5 years. The deal announced today follows delays over disagreements over mineral rights and the sharing of patient data. Zambian Health Minister Roma Shilengi says the adjusted memorandum of understanding is to be signed on Thursday had never included provisions over minerals. Washington has been pursuing one-on-one health aid deals with various African countries after President Donald Trump shut down the U.S. aid agency last year. More than a dozen countries have signed the health aid deals with Washington, including Rwanda, Uganda, Lesotho, and Eswatini. Gold's at $4,160.44 an ounce. The rand 16.55 to the dollar, 21.93 to the pound, 18.61 to the euro. Brent crude's $98.42 a barrel. In traffic in Belgravia, Belgravia Road is closed between Kromboom and Veld Road due to the police incident there. On the N1 inbound after Sable Road turnoff, there's been an accident involving two vehicles. Another crash westbound on Van Riebeek Road at the R300, one lane obstructed. And in Lakeside at Main Road near Lakeside Fire, there has been another accident. Cape Town weather today, partly cloudy with a gentle south-southeasterly breeze and a high of 18. The top story this hour, police are hunting gunmen responsible for an apparent gang-related murder in Athlone.
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2: It is 7 minutes past one. It's a great pleasure to welcome you to the Tuesday edition of the show. Thank you so much for choosing 567 this afternoon. We're going to start by catching up with a charity that is celebrating its 20th birthday this year and has made an impact on some 1.5 million children over that time. At half past one, I'll play you the clues in this week's Sound Wheel Challenge, and then we'll be doing some travel to the Cedarburg in Wonder the World as we chat to travel writer David Bristow about his new helpful guide to this wilderness area. After two in Family Matters, it's all about supporting our matriculants as we discuss anxiety, procrastination, and handling the pressure of final exams. For those of you who have a matric in the house this year, how is it going? The exams are just a couple of weeks away.

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0: Hard to believe a month has gone by and it is already time for our next Common Ground event. We are taking listeners out of the studio and into an actual garden in this series of events to discover more about what grows there and to learn from the people who manage those gardens. Last month, September, was Heritage Month, so we were exploring the company's garden. This month, we are taking you to a spot we actually featured in our gardening segment a month or two ago, the Plumstead Food Garden, run by the Gabriel Road Area People's Association. If you were listening at the end of July, you would have heard us talking to their garden manager, who explained how the community had come together and turned what was an absolute local eyesore, a dumping ground, a site that attracted drug use and dumping of rubbish. And they have turned it into the most extraordinary, thriving community food garden with a weekly market that brings the community together as well. It's a wonderful story of what is possible when people pull together. And it's your turn to experience it for yourself, because next Thursday, the 15th of October at 10 a.m., we'll be taking a group of listeners on a guided tour of the garden. It's in Gabriel Road in Plumstead. You'll get to ask questions about what they are growing, how they manage irrigation, fertilization, the harvesting process. You can also ask questions about how to replicate their success in your own garden at home. If you would like to book a spot for this next edition of Common Ground, send an email to tribe@capetalk.co.za with the words Common Ground in the subject line. It's tribe@capetalk.co.za with the words Common Ground in the subject line. The event is happening next Thursday, the 15th of October at 10 a.m.
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5: Time. When you're a kid, it moves slower than a sloth trying to get through airport security. There is just so much of it. 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Time is still your friend. It says have some balance. Go party and have fun. Then your 30s hit. And time suddenly steps on the accelerator like it's trying to catch a traffic light before it goes red. 40s. 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
3: Right, already a few WhatsApps through. Please, if you would like to attend the Common Ground event, send an email to tribe@capetalk.co.za. We don't have capacity to manage the guest list ourselves, and it's going to get lost on the WhatsApp line. If you leave it there, please direct an email to tribe@capetalk.co.za to the person who is managing the guest list. Thank you. It is that time of year again, time to grab a shoebox and wrap it up beautifully and fill it with goodies and deliver it in time for Santa and his elves to pick it up and relocate it to a local school or ECD center. The Santa Shoebox Project is back in full swing, and they are hoping to reach 85,000 children this year, already well on their way. But unfortunately, I have to tell you, the Western Cape is lagging behind somewhat in its pledged target. So we thought we'd take a few minutes today to remind you about this project and tell you how to get involved and why it's such a worthy cause to support. Always a pleasure to welcome the CEO of the Santa Shoebox Project, Deb Zalesniak, who is joining us via Zoom this afternoon. Great to have you with us again, Deb. Welcome.
4: Thanks, Pippa. Can you believe a year has passed?
3: I know. Every year I have this interview, Deb, I think I'm not ready for this yet, because it means that suddenly Christmas and year in madness is around the corner. Of course, you guys get started a little earlier than others because you need to first take in all of those boxes and then put them out again to their recipients. Deb, there might still be one or two listeners who don't know what it's all about. Shall we start there with a very brief recap of what the concept is?
4: With absolute pleasure. A Santa shoebox is a gift of 8 required items, all brand new and age appropriate, chosen by donors all over South Africa for specific children whose names, ages, genders, and clothing sizes are on the label that is generated by the pledge. So when a donor visits our website and chooses a child, they do so knowing that that child lives in or around their own community. It's deeply personal. You pass the child on the street, you know, walking through your local town or village. The gift is not simply a box of fripperies. It's a dignifying selection of items chosen specifically with an underprivileged child in mind. Shall I run through those items?
3: Please do. I think it's always important to remind and to let people know what it is they're committing to supplying.
4: So, wouldn't believe that these are Christmas gifts: a toothbrush and toothpaste, a face cloth and soap, school supplies to set the child up for the year ahead. These are kids after all, so a toy and some sweets, and a brand new outfit of clothing, which is so often worn on Christmas Day.
3: Wow. Deb, I mean, I really want to emphasize this. As you've said, it's so important to give things that are brand new and so fitting for that particular child. And I think a lot of listeners don't recognize that for some of these children, this is literally the first time in their lives that they receive not just their own personalized gift like this, but something brand new to wear, something brand new to have at school. I don't think we can emphasize that enough. I mean, you've seen enough of these handovers to know what the impact is. Do you want to try and explain to us what you see go across those little faces when they are handed this box and told it's all for you with your name on the box?
4: You know, you're giving me goosebumps. I've been with this project for longer than I care to remember. And those are the moments behind the why we do what we do. I'll never, ever forget the very first time that I saw a teenage girl open her box, scratch through it frantically in absolute disbelief. And what was the item that she chose to hoist above her head with the most excited screams you'll ever hear? The bar of soap with the words, my ASC. I mean, it's completely, I'm incredulous to this day that there are still households not that far from our front doors where if there is in fact a toothbrush to be used, it's shared by 2, 3, 4, 5, 6 members of a household. It's not a conversation we should be having in the 21st century.
3: The other thing I remember you telling me, Deb, is the disbelief when some of those kids opened the box and realized everything in the box was for them. As you've said, we're talking about households where everything has to be shared and split up between family members. Won't you just share with our listeners, I remember you telling me the reaction of a child who opened the box and picked just one item and was thrilled with just that one thing, thinking that was their gift.
4: Absolutely. We take so much for granted, and they're complete innocence, right? I mean, these are kids living sometimes far away from the nearest town. When they receive a brand new outfit of clothing, all the items in the shoebox brand new, it is literally disbelief. Mm-hmm. They think that this is a photo opportunity or somebody coming to kind of, do a selfie and post it on Instagram, that this isn't all about them, that the spotlight, the love, the generosity is all about them. They are deserving, they are seen, they are dignified. We don't look away. And I think for every single South African to understand the impact that they can make on a young life, literally to change the trajectory of intergenerational poverty with a gift, I just invite every single South African, visit our website for so many photographs of this moment that's actually really difficult to describe in words because it's visceral. When every hair on the back of your neck stands up and you just have this moment of exceptional clarity about how fortunate we are.
3: Yeah. And as you say, Deb, how much we take for granted that these are things that are a little extra thrown into our trolley for the average shopper and yet are a massive, massive deal for the recipient on the other end. Now, the target is 85,000 children this year. And remind us how you determine who receives a gift, Deb, because that's one thing people get a bit confused about, is how do you choose the children who receive? It's not a case of going into a classroom and asking who is the neediest child in the classroom. You do it on a school-by-school basis, don't you?
4: Absolutely. Schools, as in educational facilities, also ECDs, mm-hmm. and care facilities. So because the project is national, and we have 50 plus teams all over the country, when we receive our applications, which is in April each year, every coordinator of an area living in that area has a deep understanding of what's going on in their community. Mm-hmm. So they reach out to the applicants. They have conversations on the phone. They visit the facilities. You know, it's not as if we're trying to play God and assessing who is needier or more deserving than someone else. But the stark reality is that the need in South Africa far outweighs our ability to meet that need. And we receive hundreds of thousands of applications. Mm. So we have measures in place. We rotate facility year after year. We focus, for example, in the huge schools of 1,000 plus children, we focus on the milestone years in a child's education. Right. ECD, as I said, early childhood development. Grade R for the literally starting big school next mm-hmm. year. Grade 7 for the teens starting high school next year. And then, of course, grade 11 for those matrics. We have to focus on where we can have the most impact and where we can ensure that primarily education is focused on.
3: Mm. Clever idea to do it at those landmark years where there is so much additional need, particularly I'm thinking if you're starting in a new school or starting high school, it's the stationery requirements and it's also the self-confidence boost, of being able to have a new set of clothes to make you feel big enough to tackle that new adventure. I hear what you're saying. I've said this every time I speak to you, I will say it again for those who are kind of not sure if they would know what to put in the box. If you have your own kids at home, please consider getting them involved and do this together. It's something I did with my kids, and each year we chose a child who was the same age and gender as them, and they each helped pack that box with things they would have liked to have received. And that way you make sure it's cool clothes, it's age appropriate sweets and toys, etc. It's a lovely conversation to have with your own children about being very appreciative of what they have and not taking it for granted, and also about the gift of giving, particularly at this time of year. Having said that, Deb, the Western Cape, our gift of giving is a little bit suppressed this year so far. Let's talk about where the pledges are standing as we speak.
4: We are just about across the 59,000 pledges mark nationally, which is not insignificant. And it makes my hair stand on end, all those boxes coming in. Cape Town's actually surprisingly not so slapstart this year at 72% pledged.
3: Great.
4: So come on, Cape Towners, we've got really not far to go to get us over the finishing line. But the small towns do need help. Hermanus is doing really, really well. Knysna, Mariasberg, even McGregor, Ceres. We've got a drop-off in every little dorpie, and I just call upon our listeners right now to pop onto our website, santashoebox.org.za. Go and find your local drop-off. Have a look at your stat and pledge. And if you don't pledge an entire shoebox yourself, bring your book club on board, your knitting circle, your family, of course. Teach your child the joy of giving. Pippa, I absolutely love the way you describe this project being part of the fabric of your family and how your children have just learned so much. You know, it's easy to look away from something like this when we sit in a position of privilege. But I think what gives our project the legs is that it is something doable, it's manageable, and it's impactful, and of course trackable. Every donor can track their shoebox from the pledge to drop off to packing until the child receives it in their hands. So we're all accountable.
3: Yeah. Just for anybody who's coming in midway to this conversation, our guest via Zoom, Deb Zalesniak, the CEO of the Santa Shoebox Project. And we're talking about this year's pledged target being 85,000 kids. We are about just under 60,000 pledged nationally. Cape Town has hit 72% of its target so far. Deb, what's the cutoff date to pledge a box? Because, I mean, at some point you've got to start, you know, taking those boxes and getting them out to schools. And, of course, that can't wait for Christmas time. It's got to be done within the school year to make sure it reaches the recipients on time. What are the timelines we're looking at?
4: So our last drop-offs are the biggies. Mm-hmm. Cape Town Canal Walk and, of course, Johannesburg at the flagship event there. And that closes on the 7th of November. However, when a donor pledges for their own drop-off, for example, Somerset West or Stellenbosch, the pledge confirmation email will have that specific drop-off information, address, date, time, and coordinator name and contact number, because it's imperative. The pledge is a promise. Mm. So when you pledge for your drop-off, make sure you drop off at that address by the very last date. Otherwise, I have to say that the box is not going to reach the child you chose.
3: Yeah. Okay. And obviously, once you've dropped it off, the coordinators then get to work checking that all of the boxes are complete, because can you imagine how awful it would be if some children received a box that didn't have the, you know, the same or as much in it as others did in the same school? So it's imperative that all those donations are checked and that all the labels are properly attached and it goes to the right place. And that obviously takes time to get it from your drop-off point into the system, delivered to the schools. Deb, for those who find all of that just a little bit much and it's too busy at this time of year and they might be involved in other charitable projects and just feel they don't have time to get the box packed, there is another way to support with minimal effort that I do want to mention, because I know transport might be a challenge, getting to the drop-off points might be a challenge. You can also pledge a donation virtually, can't you?
4: Absolutely. We had the most wonderful line come out of our content creator. She said it's the hardest working 500 rand you will ever spend, and she's spot on. Because it pays for an abundant shoebox with loads of items, and it reaches children living in far-flung rural areas where there simply isn't a donor base in these tiny little dorpies in the middle of nowhere. But the beautiful thing about a virtual Santa shoebox, thanks to our sponsors of goods, every pledge of a virtual shoebox yields surplus funds. And with those funds, we build schools. We've built 8 schools. Pippa, every time I speak to you, the number goes up. It's absolutely mind-blowing. The most recent one was in the Northern Cape. Prior to that, we've done a few in Uthukela and Loskop. In KZN, we've built in the Western Cape, and next year we'll be building in the Eastern Cape. So we're an accredited implementation partner, building schools all over South Africa, thanks to the virtual Santa shoebox.
3: That's fantastic. So congratulations on the 8th school, Deb. And so if those are of you listening who are just feeling a bit overwhelmed, and I get it, this time of year gets very busy and there are a lot of people asking for a lot of your time and energy and attendance and presence. There's a lot on people's plates. So if you really can't get involved in the physical packing and wrapping yourself, the easy way to continue supporting even so is to make a virtual box pledge, which you do on the website santashoebox.org.za. Deb, a question in from Lisa. She said that number of the 59,000 pledges already in, does that include the schools who are assisting with pledges? I didn't know about that. Do whole schools adopt Santa Shoebox as a project, Deb?
4: Absolutely. It does include that number, and it's a big number. Mm-hmm. We've got incredible support. Can I name drop some
3: Please
4: fabulous
3: do.
4: Schools?
3: Please do.
4: Camp Bay High has been a donor for as many years as I can remember. Redham to Kai, I'm off to drop off 200 flat pack shoeboxes there tomorrow.
3: Right.
4: We've got schools all over Cape Town, really, that are and South Africa that are stepping up and have for many years. UNISA in Bloemfontein, St. Cyprian's has been with us since year one. They're supporting the Tuntfontein School. It's a beautiful thing to do. It kind of expands on what you were describing about children, choosing children of their own age to pledge and pack a shoebox for. It's absolutely beautiful. And again, you know, if every learner doesn't pack their own box, the schools collaborate. And I have to say as well, it's LO points. You earn LO points by pledging and packing a Santa shoebox. And we'll issue certificates for that too.
3: Okay, so Lisa's saying the International School of Cape Town is one of those participating. Bravo to them. Lisa, thanks for the shout out for them, and that's wonderful. I didn't know about that aspect of entire schools getting behind the project, so that's fantastic, and well done to everybody who is encouraging that kind of collaboration. Right, the last thing to do is just remind you of the practicalities that if you are making a virtual donation, all donations to the Santa Shoebox project are tax deductible, so if you really need it, one more reason to get involved, there it is. Deb, anything we've missed that you would like our audience to know?
4: A huge thank you to Lisa for reminding me about the ISCT. Mm-hmm. First of all, this brain is not braining completely at the moment. What would I like donors to know? I'd like donors to know how much we appreciate their support. You know, as I said earlier, the need is vast. And those of your listeners, my fellow South Africans, my neighbors, my friends, my family who choose this project, I just want to express our enormous gratitude. And assure everybody that it doesn't go unnoticed, that it goes hugely appreciated, and that every single shoebox is tracked. You know, trust is all important, and I'm so proud of our track record.
3: Deb Zalesniak, thank you so much, as always, for joining us. It's always a pleasure to chat to you, and let me finish with a happy 20th birthday to the Santa Shoebox Project. Congratulations. The most phenomenal initiative, and it's just been so exciting to watch how it has burgeoned over the years to this point. So thank you for everything you've done to keep that vision rolling, and I hope you'll get lots of additional last-minute pledges off the back of this interview.
4: Massive gratitude, Pip. Thank
3: Keep
4: you
3: well.
4: So much.
3: Deb Zalesniak, CEO of the Santa Shoebox Project. Bringing the time to 1:30, Wesley Peterson is standing by with the latest news headlines. Good afternoon.
2: Thanks, Pippa. Good afternoon. A man has today been shot and killed moments after dropping his child at school in Athlone. The shooting happened in Belgravia before 8 this morning. The deceased sustained multiple gunshot wounds to his face and upper body, and police say it's believed to be gang-related. Police are also investigating a double murder in Khayelitsha, where two men were shot and killed in Site B in the early hours of this morning. The suspects in the AKA and Tibbs murder trial say the matter will be unnecessarily delayed if an application to separate the trials is not granted. It's day two of proceedings in the Durban High Court. 6 of the 7 accused want their trial separated from their co-accused, Eddie Mieza, who's the only one facing additional charges. And in Kenya, the health ministry has recorded its first ever Ebola death. This after a Kenyan man who was living in the Democratic Republic of Congo died after returning to the country. The man had been treated in the DRC before flying to Nairobi over the weekend. The DRC has declared its 17th Ebola outbreak in mid-May. According to the latest figures, the World Health Organization recorded over 4,000 deaths of almost 8,500 cases since the outbreak began in May. The disease has killed more than 15,000 people in Africa over the past 50 years. These and other stories at 2 or as they happen.
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2: Well, in Belgravia, Belgravia Road is closed between Kromboom and Veld Road. That's due to that police incident. On the N1 inbound off the Sable Road turnoff, there's been an accident involving two vehicles. Another crash westbound on Van Riebeek Road at the R300. One lane obstructed there. In Lakeside at Main Road near Lakeside Fire, there's been another accident. Defective traffic lights today in Sunset Beach at Marine Drive and Ocean Way, in Browns Farm at Govanbeke and Sheffield, as well as Govanbeke and Ems Drive in Nyanga. In Kraaifontein, the lights are not working at the N1 and Marula Road, in Mitchell's Plain at the R300 and AZ Berman, and in Killarney Gardens at Killarney Avenue and Potsdam Road. We have roadworks on the R300 South at Stellenbosch Arterial. The left lane is closed. And on the N2 outbound after Spine Road, the left lane is affected and you can expect delays. Wesley Peterson, Eyewitness News, Traffic.
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3: Marge telling me that retirement villages are also involved in the Santa shoebox. That's fantastic. So entire villages getting people together to pack shoeboxes. I'm assuming you mean, Marge. That's fantastic. And glad to hear that that is happening. I do, take the point. It's 500 Rand is a lot for some people to come up with. And if you're not able to or don't feel able to do that on your own, get together a group of friends, collect a couple of colleagues and agree that we'll all pledge towards one. And you buy this item, you buy that album item, we'll pack the box together and decorate it together and pledge it together. It's a lovely way of spreading the load if the load is too heavy. Felicity and a few others asked me to please repeat what goes into them. So again, this information is available on the website santashoebox.org.za, but I'll just run through it quickly. It is a soap and a face cloth, a toothpaste tube and a toothbrush, a set of new clothes of some sort, and you can choose what that is based on the age of the child you're buying for, whether you buy a little dress and perhaps some pretty panties to go with it, or shorts and a t-shirt, whatever it is you feel most appropriate for the child you're buying for, it's up to you. But something brand new. For many of these kids, it's the first time in their lives that they have received brand new clothes to wear. Also, some sort of educational supplies. So crayons and colouring pencils for the littlies, for example. Perhaps for those who are heading into high school, it would be more practical to give them ballpoint pens and some exam pads, for example. Again, it's up to you to choose what you would like to put in, but something that is going to be of use for them in the school setting. And then lastly, a toy and some sweets of some sort, because they are still kids and it is still a Christmas present that you're giving them. So a little bit of just for the sake of joy is a nice addition. Again, that whole list is available on the website santashoebox.org.za. It's always wonderful to see our listeners responding with such enthusiasm to this concept. Please remember, it is not too late to make a pledge if you haven't done so. And please do consider urging your friends and family and community members to support the project as well. It would be wonderful to hear that they're at 100% pledged and that all 85,000 children will receive a gift this year.
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3: It is time to give you another listen to the clues in this week's Sound Wheel Challenge. And if you weren't listening yesterday, what you need to know is that we are asking you to identify five songs whose titles all reference flowers in some way. I'll also ask you to tell me who sang those songs. Get it right at the end of the week's competition and we will reward you with a real bumper prize valued at over 7,500 Rand, compliments of the upcoming Grayton Rose Show and Open Gardens. The event is happening from the 23rd to the 25th of October in Grayton, obviously. Our winner is going to receive a double ticket to attend the show. They'll win an overnight stay at the Post House Hotel the night before, including a welcome drink on arrival and breakfast the next morning before they visit the show. And that's not all. They will receive a hamper from Lismore Estate Vineyards, some handmade artisan chocolates from Fungizar Chocolate, and beautiful soya wax candles from the Grayton Candles Company. It is a bumper prize. All of those items are worth winning on their own. But imagine all of that going to one single winner, and it could be you. If you want it to be you, these are the songs you're going to need to identify.
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0: 5 songs in the mix, and we will need from you the titles and the artists, please. 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
0: Well, perhaps you're lucky enough to be heading to the Cedarburg, not just over the festive season, but in the coming weeks and months. We are traveling to that part of the world today to explore what it has to offer, from magnificent rocky landscapes to some of the best hiking and climbing opportunities in the country, and also the perfect place for a spot of stargazing. But there's more to the Cedarburg than that, and someone who's done a wonderful job of capturing some of its highlights and making it easy for us to go and explore this part of the world is travel journalist journalist David Bristow, who has just published a new book on the subject called Guide to the Cedarburg. It's published by Strake Nature and has just hit the shelves. And for those who don't know, David is a renowned travel writer and photographer, a former editor of travel magazines, an environmental scientist and tour guide, and he's written more than 30 books on travel and heritage in Southern Africa. But I understand that the Cedarburg is one of the spots that really holds a very special corner of his heart. So it's a pleasure to have him joining us this afternoon to talk about his advice on how best to navigate this part of the world. David, a pleasure to have you on the show. Welcome.
5: Hi, Pippa. My pleasure.
0: Thank you. It's a big area, it's a sizable location, and it's got so much to offer. David, I think for somebody who's never been there, it can feel a little intimidating knowing where to start. So for those who aren't too familiar with the Cedarburg, do you want to give us maybe just a sort of a big picture overview of its rough location and sort of the markers for the area we're talking about? And then we can dive down into some of the individual routes and destinations you think are worth highlighting.
5: Yeah, the cool thing about it is that it's for Capetonians, so it's sort of our backyard.
0: Yeah.
5: 3 to 4 hours driving, depending on where you're headed. The most popular, frequently used route is up the N7, the Namibia Highway.
0: Mm-hmm.
5: So that's kind of Malmesbury, Piketberg, Pikenius, Kloof Pass, to Citrusdal. There's a much nicer way.
0: Yeah.
5: And in fact, it's the way most people have to use it now, because there's a central pass called the Eight Cake Pass from the Algeria Cape Nature Conservation to what I call the Central Valley. So Dwarsrivier, Cedarburg Wines, Krom Rivier, all the popular places, Wolfberg Arch, the Crack.
0: Yes.
5: It got washed away this winter. And although the local farmers are fixing it, it's really only for their use, to like emergency use. So what you have to do is you've got to go via the Coa Bokkeveld. And it's a magnificent drive, but it's mostly gravel.
0: Yeah.
5: So you've got to head for Ceres.
0: Mm-hmm.
5: Ceres is on top of the Mitchell's Pass. From Ceres, you go up die Berg. Make sure to turn right. If you don't, you'll end up in Citrusdal.
0: Okay.
5: So you turn right and then first left, and you start going over these incredible passes, the Blinkberg Pass, the Groot Rivier Pass, these rolling passes with magnificent peaks on either side. And for me, the beauty is that it is gravel, so you slow down and you get into the vibe of the place. There's a little farm stall called Aankoms, or Welcome.
0: Yeah.
5: It's really the beginning of the Southern Cedarburg. Slowing down for me is the biggest part of the thing. You know, you leave Cape Town on a Friday afternoon, you zoom up the N7 double lane highway, and you get there with city fog messing up your brain. And I say, turn off those devices. Turn off the Stravas and the GPSs and turn on to Radio Nature. Slow down. Stop at a farm stall. There are really wonderful farm stalls along the way. Pit Stop, Kardusi, Die Tol, Die Groot Lamoen. And once you do that, you're already getting into the spirit of the mountains, because it's local produce, freshly baked fruits, omasa recipe stuff. And so slowing down for me is the most important thing.
0: Yeah.
5: So that you come to the mountains with respect. You know, people are living there. They've been farming there for nearly 300 years. Animals have the right of way. There's tortoises, never mind leopards. So, I think I've kind of pushed that side of it.
0: You've sold it really well, David, and I agree with you. Half the reason we seek out these wilderness areas is to get away from the rat race, to have that feeling of reconnecting with nature and stepping aside from all of the noise. And yet increasingly we see people asking for all the mod cons to go with them wanting uninterrupted Wi-Fi, etc. when they get there. It's always a balancing act, isn't it? The need for development to make it comfortable to go to a place without developing it to the point that it becomes the very thing you're trying to get away from. How do you think that's being balanced in the Cedarburg?
5: Well, it has to a large extent that there's very little Wi-Fi. I think that's a good thing. There are some places. I mean, I'm not saying this in a negative way, but Krom Rivier Farm, which used to be the home of mountaineers in the Cederberg, has gone very modern. Mm-hmm. They've got what they call luxury villas, glamping sites, and a restaurant right out of the Frank Lloyd Wright catalogue. Wow. Even with a little river running through it. So there is that, and you can't stop progress. You know, I say Nysa was once a little fishing village, and Shepherd's Bush was once a little bush under which a shepherd took shelter.
0: Yeah.
5: So you can't stop that. Where to stop it, I don't know. There's an ugly side to what is happening there, though, and I don't think it's Krom Rivier, because that, you know, I would stay there, you know, if I wanted a luxury weekend, for sure.
0: Yeah.
5: But COVID pushed a lot of people outdoors. There was this huge rush to get outdoors, which was a great thing.
0: Mm-hmm.
5: But in the Cederberg, it's led to really severe overcrowding in some areas. Now, the Wolkberg Arch is probably the most popular medium, longish day hike.
0: Yeah.
5: And on a long weekend or a holiday, there's 40 to 50 tents there. And the litter is a appalling.
0: Oh, no.
5: And people are using, they don't walk away for the toilet, they do it there.
0: No,
5: and
0: no.
5: You know, I don't want to get ugly on the radio, but it's a poop fest of note. It's terrible. The farmer has to send out, you know, a labor force to go and clean it up, and that shouldn't happen in the mountains. There's so many other places to go. And I think with luck, with hope, my little guidebook, it's not so little, but will give people a much better idea of places they can go, because there's so much more. I know I'm babbling on, but I really had an underlying mission with writing this book. There's a back road of the Cederberg. If you're coming from the north or the south, you'll end up at a place called Maartjies Rivier, and it's kind of like a crossroads. And if you go directly north from there, you head for Wuppertal.
0: Yeah.
5: That road is, to me, where the secret old spirit of the Cederberg lives. There are little hamlets like Langkloof and Eerselbank and Huningvlei. They are satellite settlements from Wuppertal Mission Station.
0: Yeah.
5: And there's campsites there, and there's homestays. And there's, in Huningvlei, there's quite a big, I don't know what to call it, bunkhouse, but really well appointed. And it's so off the beaten track, and very few people go there. It's, I mean, on the one hand, that's great. On the other hand, those communities need us.
0: Yeah.
5: So if I can push people there, I will have done my job.
0: David, I suspect you are answering Ivan's point, because Ivan raises on the WhatsApp line the price increases that have come with the development. He said, I have been going to the Cederberg for many years, but have found that it is becoming less and less affordable. Are some of those far-flung, off-the-beaten-track places you're mentioning more affordable to access, as well as being less congested?
5: Cheapest chips.
0: Mm-hmm.
5: No, really, they really are. And this rise in prices, I don't buy that. Sure, there are a few pricey places, but if I take the very top end, so we're talking Krom Rivier, we're talking Bushman's Kloof, which is aimed at international tourists, and maybe a place like Edenfelt, which is on the Boskloof or Jan Dussels River Valley. Those are, you know, you're talking for a luxury, a really, really luxury, not Bushman's Kloof, but the other two, weekend, 1500 rand a night. Now, for the Cederberg, that's a lot. But if you had that in Hermanus or even Paternoster, you'd be doubling that.
0: Yeah, absolutely.
5: So the Cederberg is still, it's still half the price of everywhere else, no matter what it is.
0: We're in conversation with David Bristow, the author of the new Guide to the Cederberg, which has just hit the shelves and is such a helpful introduction to this area for those who don't know it, as well as diving deep into advice for those who do want to go back and explore new parts of it. Everything from the routes you'll take to get there to the accommodation options, the hiking trails, and so much more. And David, based off your previous comment, I now understand why there was a need for a chapter on minding your P's and poos when camping and hiking, as sad as it is. That chapter includes a very important point, though, around fire risk, because you make the point, please don't ever burn your toilet paper thinking you're doing the environmentally friendly thing. You point out that that was actually the cause of one of the most significant fires in recent memory.
5: Yeah, it was a scout, bless his soul. And we were taught long ago to burn our paper, our toilet paper, but yeah. not in the fynbos. That fire from one piece of toilet paper being set alight raised not only about 55,000 hectares of wilderness and farmland, it destroyed almost every last remaining healthy cedar tree.
0: Oh.
5: I mean, it was a heartbreaking event. So, yeah, fire. The fynbos likes fire occasionally. Mm. And I have to occasionally. But cedar trees hate fire. They're not fire adapted. So trying to get the cedars back. There's even a program called Sustainable Cedar where people go, volunteers go and plant.
0: Yeah.
5: But cedar trees are one of the most slow-growing trees in the world, and it's kind of a battle against the odds. So, yeah, sure. No fires, people.
0: Fire risk, one of the things that the book speaks to. It also speaks to one of the things people get nervous about, which is the snake life in the area and what to do if you encounter one. But let's focus on more pleasant things. Annika would like your advice, David, on where the best pools are for swimming. She says, we would love to go in summer, but we're a bit nervous of the heat.
5: Yeah, it gets incredibly hot there. I mean, I've been there in March and it's still 45 degrees in the middle of the day. But Cedarburg has got water. Now, there are numerous places that are famous for their pools. And I'd say the main one, or the easiest accessible one, is in the Rondochat or Groetkloof Valley. That's where Algeria is. Mm. Very easily accessible. Beautiful. And it's a place called Jamaica. It's got several pools and the Rondochat River flowing down there. And you could just walk along the riverbank and take a dip in, you know, several pools. Krumrivier, that they've got the Dyser Pool Walk. So it's a good walk, but hey, yeah. We go there to walk. Let's say 7 kilometers to the Dyser Pool. Sundrift has become one of the most popular campsites. It's where the Cedarburg wines are. And the Malchut there is the most popular big pool.
0: Okay.
5: It is magnificent. It's got cliffs on one side. You jump off the rocks into this deep, deep pool. But they're in the book.
0: Mm-hmm.
5: Now, I'm not promoting the book, but they are in the Boskloof, where I spoke about Edenfeld, near Clan William. There's a place called the Cedarburg Swemchut. It's got cottages.
0: Yeah.
5: Yeah, I could go on. Some are harder to find, but those I've mentioned are the easy-to-access ones.
0: Okay, so Annika, there are plenty of pools. You just need to know where to find them and do some research. You will be able to find a place with water. And I will add to that, my daughter's a member of the UCT Mountain Club. They've had frequent trips to Beaverlack and the like and some of the southern areas of the Cedarburg where they have spent the whole weekend in and out the water, even in the heat of summer. So it can be done. Be prepared for the heat, but take your cozy and take lots and lots of sunscreen is the advice. Dee Dee writing in to say, we have just been last weekend at Jamaica and they are busy rebuilding the whole campsite after the floods. So there we go. There is water in the Cedarburg, Attica, enough to flood it some of the areas if you ever needed convincing. Okay, we've spoken about the accommodation options. The one thing we haven't touched on, David, is the sort of the heritage value of this area besides its natural beauty, the hiking, the rock climbing, the fynbos, the trees. We haven't touched on the sand heritage and the rock paintings, which for some people are the key attraction. Anything you'd like to highlight for our listeners in that aspect?
5: Well, I think I spent at least 15 pages in the book explaining rock art is. And now, it's a major attraction of the Cedarburg is that rock art. There's quite a clear distinction between koi and san.
0: Mm-hmm.
5: Koi is more recent, and it's a different group of people. The san are the original rock artists. Not only of the Cedarburg, but in fact of the whole planet.
0: Yeah.
5: But their art it's not art. Archaeologists use the word paintings because they're not art for art's sake. They are metaphors of a spirit world or a spiritual experience. Mm-hmm. And there's a couple of things that are quite important to understand. And I talk about a couple of the well-known rock art sites in the Cedarburg to explain what they're about. And I'll very quickly, most of them are ritualistic,
0: mm-hmm.
5: about the coming of age of men and women, blood events, blooding. But it's also about the shaman, another aspect of it, the shaman going on a spiritual journey into the world of spirit gods, animal spirit gods, to seek the word of these spirit gods, to come back and explain to the people, the clan of hunter-gatherers, what it's about, what, why drought, why flood, why meteor, why, you know, any of those things that would seem supernatural. There's a very strong supernatural element. The most popular and easy to get to piece of rock art is the Stotsal. You have to pay a little bit of money to get in there, but it's well worth it.
0: Okay.
5: And there's the elephant frieze. Now, there's a group of people, and you could say, okay, people are hunting the elephants. But no, people with little bows and arrows don't hunt elephants. Mm-hmm. The amazing thing about that association is that elephants and humans have about the same lifespan. They have about the same gestation period for the embryos, the young. They follow the same migratory routes. I could go on, but basically a San or Bushman clan living in that area would have migrated with those elephant herds, and they became family. They became kin. And a lot of it is about the teaching young women about matriarchal responsibilities, about childbirth, which is one of the ritualistic coming of ages metaphors that are used throughout. So it's not about elephants walking down the Olifants River. It's about these are family. The young are looked after by the matriarchs, by the woman of the herd, as in a hunter-gatherer clan. So there's much deeper meanings behind all of the paintings. And
0: Thanks for framing it like that for us, David, because it's an aspect I think many people don't know unless you've had the privilege of seeing them with a guide to explain what you're looking at and understand that significance. David, this book it's a fantastic resource, whether you are going for the first time or are a lifelong visitor who is going back and wants to find something new to explore. You've done a wonderful, very accessible format in this book of helping people plan their trip. And I'm delighted to say that your publishers have given us a copy to give away to one of our audience today. So if you would like to win a guide to the Cedarburg by David Bristow, send a WhatsApp to 0725671567 with your name and the word Cedarburg, and I'll announce the winner after the news. David, a huge pleasure to have you on the show today. Thank you so much for your time, and thank you for the gift of this wonderful book.
5: Pleasure, Pippa. Thank you.
0: Great to chat to you. David Bristow on the Cedarburg. Send that WhatsApp now if you'd like to win a copy valued at 320 Rand. After the eyewitness news, I will tell you more. 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And then Brian Ingpin with us with the latest shipping news after 2:30.
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6: Good afternoon, I'm Wesley Peterson. A man has today been shot and killed moments after dropping his child at school in Athlone. The shooting happened in Belgravia before 8 this morning. The deceased sustained multiple gunshot wounds to his face and upper body, and the police's Frederick van Wyk says the attack is believed to be gang-related.
7: Crime scene experts are currently on a crime scene opposite a primary school in Belgravia Road in Athlone, combing the area for clues following a shooting incident this morning in which a 31-year-old male was shot and fatally wounded. According to our reports, the victim just dropped his child when unknown gunmen approached him and randomly started shooting at him, fatally wounding him.
6: Police are also investigating a double murder in Khayelitsha, where two men were shot and killed in Site B in the early hours of this morning. accused in the AKA murder trial say the matter will be unnecessarily delayed if an application to separate their trials is not granted. Rapper Keenan Forbes and his celebrity chef friend Tabelo Tibbs Motsoane were shot dead outside a restaurant on Durban's Florida Road in February 2023. Six of the seven accused want their trials separated from that of co-accused Eddie Mieza, who's the only one facing additional charges. Tabiso Gorba reports.
8: All seven men are charged with the orchestrating and killing of rapper Keenan, aka Forbes, and his celebrity chef friend Tebelo Tibbs Motsoane in February 2023. However, only accused number three, Eddie Mieza, faces additional charges of murder and attempted murder relating to another incident that took place in May 2022. The state consolidated both matters into a joint trial due to a link in the evidence. However, accused number one, Lindokuhle Mkhwanazi, says hearing both matters jointly only serves to prolong the trial. His affidavit was read into court record by his lawyer, Simpiwe Mlotshwa.
9: I humbly reiterate that to date I've been in custody without bail for almost 2 years, 7 months. I respectfully draw the attention of this honorable court to a case now known as the Senzomeiwa case, that there is a mountain of contention that this case will also follow the suit.
8: Mieza has also submitted an affidavit supporting the separation of trials. Tabiso Gorba, Eyewitness News, Durban.
6: The Madlanga Commission has postponed the in-camera testimony of dismissed Deputy Crime Intelligence Head Feroz Khan. However, he has appeared remotely, as was planned, before his lawyers indicated he's not in a position to testify due to the death of a relative. Khan's uncle-in-law was killed in an attack in Kempton Park last night. Commission spokesperson Jeremy Michaels.
10: The Commission has therefore postponed the testimony of Mr. Khan to a date which is yet to be determined, and the Commission will make further announcements in that regard.
6: Former long-serving Eskom spokesperson Kulu Pasiwe has passed away at the age of 52. His family says he died yesterday following a seizure, something he had battled with for several years. Mungezi Koko has details.
11: Kulu Pasiwe spent a full decade at Eskom heading up its communications department during the height of load shedding. Pasiwe's career spanned over 20 years, transitioning from financial journalism into high-profile corporate communication roles across major state entities and the private sector. In his most recent role, Pasiwe was the spokesperson for the Office of the Public Protector following his appointment in May 2024. He also served as head of communications at the Air Traffic and Navigation Services. His family has confirmed he will be laid to rest this weekend. Monke Zikoko, Eyewitness News.
6: Matrix, who are eligible to vote in November's local government elections, are being urged to apply for special votes. These ballots can be cast on the 2nd or 3rd of November, and applications for special votes close on Monday, the 12th of October at 5 p.m. Western Cape Education MEC, Yakulon.
12: For those who want to vote on the 4th of November, I want to encourage you to apply for a special vote so that you can avoid potentially spending hours in long queues on that day and prevent any unnecessary disruptions to your learning.
6: Well, the National Senior Certificate exams are exactly a week away. More than 71,000 full-time NSC candidates will be writing in the Western Cape. They'll start with computer applications technology practical on Tuesday and conclude exams on the 25th of November. And Belgian physicist Professor Francis Hulzen has won the Nobel Prize in Physics for his pioneering work on an observatory that detects particles from space. He's led the development of Ice Cube at the South Pole that uses a cubic kilometer of Antarctic ice fitted with light sensors to detect particles called neutrinos. These carry information about violent high-energy processes in the cosmos. The 82-year-old first presented his vision for detecting neutrinos at the South Pole in 1988. Asked whether these neutrinos could contain messages from distant civilizations, Hulzen admits it's been speculated that this would be an ideal way to communicate with aliens. Gold's at $4,173.20 cents an ounce, the rand 16.50 to the dollar, 21.91 to the pound, 18.60 to the euro. Brent crude's $98.32 a barrel. In traffic in Belgravia, Belgravia Road closed between Kromboom and Veld Road due to that police incident. Another accident westbound on Van Riebeek Road at the R300 with one lane obstructed. A few defective traffic lights across the city, so please remember to treat them as four-way stops, and roadworks on the N2 outbound after Spine Road where the left lane is closed. Cape Town weather today, partly cloudy with a gentle south-southeasterly breeze and a high of 18. The top story this hour, a man has today been shot and killed moments after dropping his child at school in Athlone.
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0: after the show on primemediaplus.com. You can also listen back to today's edition of Wonder the World in conversation about visiting the Cedarburg. A wonderful chat with David Bristow, who has just released a new guide to the Cedarburg. And I'll announce the winner of a copy of that book in just a second, as well as sharing some of your feedback on your own Cedarburg explorations. I'd love to hear from others who have spent time in this area, what they would consider the highlights they'd like to recommend. Keep those WhatsApps coming to 072-567-1567. After we've dispensed with the Cedarburg winner and a few other bits and pieces, we'll dive into today's edition of Family Matters, taking a look at supporting matrix through the final few weeks. The first exams are literally a fortnight or less away. So we're going to talk about what we can do if we have one in the house, if you're a parent wanting to help them get that final preparation done without applying too much pressure and making the anxiety worse. Stand by for some advice. After 2:30, Brian Ingpen will be with us in studio, taking a look at the latest shipping news, including, unfortunately, this week, the story of what went wrong in Mossel Bay last week. 5 men lost overboard in a maritime accident. We'll finish in conversation with a brother-sister duo who have a new song to share with us. They're called The Woods, and we'll talk to one of The Woods at about 10 to 3. Keep your WhatsApps coming to 072-567-1567. Your emails to pippah@capetalk.co.za. And you're also welcome to call in on 021-446-0567.
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0: The owner of the fastest pair of fingers in Cape Town today is Gerald in Brackenfell, who got through his entry first. And Gerald, whose number ends 842, congratulations. You have won the copy of David Bristow's Guide to the Cedarburg. Everybody else, I wish we had multiple copies, though we would have needed about 100 copies to meet the demand on our WhatsApp line this afternoon. Clearly, lots of Cedarburg fans in our audience. And to those of you who didn't win, please look in your local bookstore. The book is retailing at 320 rand a copy. And it's published by Strike Nature. A big thank you to them for making an extra copy available for the giveaway. And Gerald, happy traveling into the Cedarburg to you. We also heard from Irene, who says, I cut my hiking teeth in those mountains while I was at UWC in the 1980s with the late Dr. Hirse, who started hiking at UWC. I used to love a little camping spot at Kliprivier on the Pakes Pass. Angela was listening to that interview while driving through the Cedarburg with some friends. Hello to Ben and Haley, who are visiting from Germany. I hope you are enjoying the beautiful part of the world that you are exploring. And I'm delighted to receive that message, Angela, because it suggests to me that the app is working loud and clear, because I'm betting the medium wave signal doesn't reach into the Cedarburg. So I hope you are listening to us uninterrupted on the Prime Media Plus app. Thank you so much for the huge response to that giveaway. I wish we had a copy to give all of you, but enjoy your time in the Cedarburg to those of you who are telling me you're planning visits in the coming months, and be safe while you're out there. Please do remember the advice to be super, super careful about disposing of your waste, both litter and human waste, and to be hugely mindful of the fire risk as well. One other thing to remind you about before we continue into the next interview, and that is our date with Dion Mayer this Friday. We still have a few spaces left. If anybody else would like to join the live studio audience, we can squeeze in a few extra chairs on Friday. Dion is going to be with me from 1 till 2 p.m., the first hour of the show, talking to us about the release of his new novel, Scorpio Rising. Well, it's the new English translation of his latest novel, Scorpio, as it was in Afrikaans. The English version just hitting the shelves. It brings back that much-loved duo of detectives Benny Griesel and Vaughn Cupido. I read it cover to cover in one weekend. It is his usual gripping, fast-paced, action-packed stuff. And you are going to love the book. We're also going to talk to Dion about the other book that has been adapted for TV, because Blood Safari, which we first read back in the mid-2000s, is coming to the screens next week as the series Invisible. And we spoke to some of the actors last week, but this Friday I want to talk to Dion about adapting the book for the series, because quite unusually he is integrally involved in the TV adaptation. So often we hear authors say to us, I'm delighted to have sold the movie and TV rights, but you hand them over and it's out of your hands. And if they're very nice, they might let you on set to watch them film for a day. That is not what happened in this case. Dion is actually part of the production company that made the series. And so we'll talk about the book. We'll talk about the TV adaptation. You can ask him questions about his writing process.

0: process or anything else you'd like to know. Dion Meyer in conversation live at Cape Talk this Friday, the 9th of October from 1 to 2 p.m. If you would like to be in the audience and perhaps win a signed copy of the book, send an email to tribe@capetalk.co.za with the words Dion Meyer in the subject line.
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0: Time to step into the Family Matters segment. And for matriculants, the final countdown is really underway. Many schools are now holding their valedictory services this coming Friday. Hope you've all gone and stocked up on your tissues if you're anything like I was. Next week, the first exams start. The first practical papers will be written from Tuesday next week. And on Thursday the 15th, everybody is going to sit the English Paper 3. So they're actually starting pretty early. I seem to remember matric generally kicking in at the end of October, but here we are starting in mid-October. So it's game on. And after 12 years of school, there is huge pressure to perform. Obviously, pressure to secure spaces in whatever next step you are hoping for. And for some learners, that pressure can become really overwhelming. And that makes it hard to focus. It makes it difficult to get started on key revision work. And it all just begins to feel too much. So today in Family Matters, we want to let you know about some help that is available in the form of a new 8-part video series called The Psychology of Matric. It has been put together by the South African College of Applied Psychology, SACAP, and it speaks to some of these issues about why learners procrastinate when they're feeling overwhelmed, how they can be impacted by exam anxiety, and I think very importantly, what parents can do to help. Because it is a bit of a fine line to walk between being supportive and being encouraging and trying to facilitate a good and healthy study environment, and sometimes going too far and actually becoming part of the problem and applying more pressure than we should. And I'm prepared to raise my hand and say I suspect I was probably guilty of that myself twice over. Joining me on the line from SECAP is Kirsten Harrison, a registered counsellor and their program coordination manager. Kirsten, thank you for your time this afternoon and welcome to the show.
11: Thank you for having me, Papa.
0: It's a pleasure. I mean, I don't even need to ask why you put together this video series, because it is needed. These young people are facing immense pressure, and matric exams have always felt like the be-all and end-all to those who are facing them at this time of year. But Kirsten, it's particularly difficult knowing what we know about youth unemployment stats and what awaits them after matric, knowing what we know about the massive demand of people trying to get into tertiary education, etc. The stakes do feel very high, don't they?
11: Absolutely. I think there's a lot of factors that are contributing to it, and we're seeing our learners feeling the pressure, feeling that overwhelm. And I think that translates into how they are preparing for their exams as well.
0: How do the two tie together? How does feeling overwhelmed by everything you have to do actually prevent you from doing the things you have to do? Kirsten, what's the correlation?
11: Interestingly enough, people usually think that if something's really important to you, naturally you're going to be able to prioritize it. But what actually happens is the more important something is for you, the more difficult it can be to get started, because it's not so much about the actual task anymore. So let's say, for example, studying English, it's not necessarily getting through that material. It's what the exam represents and what does it mean for that learner. It's very loaded because it's not just a paper. For a lot of learners, it feels like it's their entire future.
0: Phew, it's a lot. That's a lot to put on the shoulders of a teenager, Kirsten. Now, I mean, parents are aware of that, mindful of that, want to help create the perfect environment to support them through those feelings and to enable good study habits and healthy eating and healthy sleep patterns and all of that. But sometimes our asking, are you okay? Is there anything I can do to help? Trying to be supportive can be the very last thing they actually need. Do you want to talk a little bit about when parents actually overstep in this regard?
11: Absolutely. I think a good starting point is to recognize that this is also something big for parents too. This is something that they're navigating and often unsure of, are you doing too much? Are you doing too little? Is it the right kind of support? There's an anxiety that comes with that because parents know their child is facing a very important period. They know that it is high pressure. I think the challenge is that the learner already knows that the exam is important. They don't necessarily need someone reminding them of those stakes every day. And sometimes it comes to how are we actually approaching the learner? For example, instead of something like, why haven't you studied yet? Or you're so behind, what's happening? Rather framing it in more something like, what is making it difficult to start? Why, you know, what is that barrier that is preventing you from taking that first step? And sometimes that can open up the conversation to find out what is really standing in the way. And often it's more of the emotional, psychological stuff, and it's not necessarily the practical task of sitting down and actually studying.
0: What do you do if they are battling with that emotional stuff, Kirsten, to try and facilitate getting the process started? Because, you know, I mean, we've all been there. We've reorganized the pencil case. We've drawn up a beautiful study timetable in purple, pink and blue pens, anything but sitting down and actually getting stuck into the studying. And, you know, we can laugh about it now. But for those who are really struggling with that emotional load and finding it difficult to start, any advice on what to do to help?
11: Absolutely. I would say it's about starting small, breaking it down, instead of kind of seeing it as I need to study for this entire English paper. It's I'm going to start with section one. And that's what I'm going to do today. It's really about breaking it down, because the more that the concept of studying or the subject is sort of loaded with all these expectations, the harder it is going to be for that matric to actually sit down and say, I've got this. I think it's also about just providing a opportunity for the matric to be able to talk about what is going on for them. What are their worries? What are their hesitations? Things like procrastination come up. And we can, you know, I think procrastination is often misunderstood as laziness or just putting things aside. But actually, it is avoiding, but it's avoiding the emotional stuff that comes with that task. So I think recognizing that is a good first step, and allowing the matric to see that you're understanding that you see that it's a lot more than just the paper. It's a lot more than just the test, that you can see that they've got a lot that's sort of riding on this, and acknowledging that makes a difference.
0: Yeah. Kirsten, I'm very mindful of, and I'm thinking back to when my own kids were in matric, writing at this time, a lot of them don't yet know whether they've been accepted or received provisional acceptance at their, you know, tertiary institution or whatever it is they want to do next. And it's so difficult. You know, sometimes you've been told, okay, you've got provisional acceptance provided you keep these marks up. That's in some ways a great sort of carrot to dangle to say, I know what is needed of me. I know what I'm required to do. That gives you focus. It gives you a goal to work towards. But a lot of the institutions only let the learners know in January after the results come out. So it's this kind of nebulous, I'm hoping for, I want to, but I don't know whether I'm in yet. And maybe my friend has received a provisional acceptance and I haven't heard yet. How much does that anxiety around what lies on the other side of the exams impact your ability to actually focus on getting through the exams confidently?
11: It can be something that is actually stopping you from starting, because if I don't start, then I don't have to face the potential of not doing well or disappointing my parents or not being able to achieve what I want to achieve. I think it's very difficult being in that space of limbo where the expectation is that you just need to keep it up and keep going. And I think at some point, even for the matrix, to what extent are we asking them to keep on improving and to keep pushing and keep going? The marks are one aspect, but we need to be thinking about how they're psychologically preparing for this process. So as much as having, let's say, a study plan and a study timetable, where the focus also needs to be on, what am I going to do on the days that I don't feel like studying? What am I going to do on the days that I feel demotivated? What am I going to do if an exam does not go well? It's spending time being curious and thinking about those aspects that makes a big difference.
0: We're in conversation with Kirsten Harrison, who is a registered counsellor and program coordination manager at the South African College of Applied Psychology, SACAP. And they have recently launched an 8-part series called The Psychology of Matric, which delves into some of the topics we're discussing, obviously in more detail than we can do in a 15-minute interview. While we're talking about it, Kirsten, if a parent wants to access that series, where do they find it?
11: They can find it shared on our SACAP website. It is on our social media pages, so Instagram, Facebook, TikTok. They're able to search the South African College of Applied Psychology, and it is accessible there, as well as YouTube. The episodes are being released on a weekly basis. Okay. I think we're up to week 3 now that's being released. So keeping an eye on the pages, and particularly YouTube, is quite helpful.
0: Okay, thanks for that. Kirsten, Felicity sending an email asking you please just to comment on distinguishing between healthy nerves and actual debilitating anxiety, because it's not always clear. I mean, some degree of nervousness is a normal part of doing anything big and challenging. I always say to my producer, I feel nervous every day when I come on air, and the day I stop feeling nervous, I think I must stop hosting the show, because it is a positive energy to some extent, but there also becomes a point where it becomes debilitating anxiety. How do you distinguish the line there, and what do you advise a parent to do if they think they've crossed the line well beyond just healthy, regular nervousness about an exam?
11: I think the healthy kind of nervousness is that bit of, it's like a mix between being anxious and being excited. It's not all encompassing in that it starts impacting the other areas of your functioning. So I think when it starts becoming problematic is when the person is seeing that they're being impacted in all their areas of functioning. They're not able to sleep because of the stress. Their eating habits have changed. Their mood has changed. So when we start to see it creeping into your other areas of functioning, that's usually a warning sign that this isn't okay. Also, it's important to see what is creating that anxiety. Is it because I haven't done this before and that's why I'm feeling nervous? Or is it that I don't feel equipped to do that? Because those are two very different things.
0: Yeah.
11: And I think for a lot of matrics, we can be feeling that anxiety and that nervousness because this is one of the biggest events that matrics have faced so far. There's a lot riding on this. 12 years have built up to this point. So I think it's about juggling those two and kind of being curious about where you fall. Is it because I haven't done it before, or is it because I don't feel like I actually have the capability for it?
0: And then stepping in with strategies to manage that either way. I mean, whether it is seeking extra tutoring from somebody who really does understand the subject, or setting out that timetable to tackle the bit of work that you feel that you most need to recap, whatever it may be, that solution is going to be different depending on the cause of the anxiety. Kirsten, for somebody who is just feeling, listening to this, completely overwhelmed, whether it's the matric or their parent, any sort of final words around the lifestyle habits that support a healthy exam period? Because I know it's tempting to say, well, I'll burn the midnight oil and study till 3 o'clock until I've finished all the material I feel I needed to get through. That's going to have its own knock-on impact into other areas because you're depriving yourself of sleep, and that's so crucial at this time, isn't it?
11: Absolutely. So a healthy approach to studying incorporates breaks. It incorporates healthy eating, exercising, still engaging with friends and family. I think often it feels like such a pressured rush to fit in as much studying time as possible that sometimes we forget that we're still human beings that have other aspects. You know, we still need to de-stress and we do still need to engage with those around us. And taking time to do those things is not taking time away from your studying. It's actually equipping you and putting you in a better position to be able to study. So trying not to see time spent on other activities as lost, but kind of seeing it as this is holistically bringing me closer to being able to achieve what I want to achieve. I'm in a better position to be able to actually approach it.
0: Such brilliant advice. Kirsten, and a high note on which to finish the interview. Thank you so much for your time this afternoon. We really appreciate it.
11: You're welcome. Thanks so much, Pafam.
0: Kirsten Harrison, Registered Counselor and Program Coordination Manager at the SA College of Applied Psychology. If you'd like to tap into that series that they are sharing on social media, it started back in September already. You are a couple of episodes in. You can catch up on YouTube, search for the Psychology of Matric podcast, or go to the various social media platforms for SACAP. 32 minutes past two. Wesley Peterson standing by with the latest eyewitness news headlines. Good afternoon.
12: Thanks, Pippa. Good afternoon. Cape Town gun violence has rocked at least two communities today. Gang violence is suspected in the shooting of a man in Athlone. He was murdered in Belgravia before 8 this morning, shortly after dropping his child at school. Police are also urging anyone with information about the double murder in Khayelitsha to come forward. Two men in their 30s were shot and killed in Site B in the early hours of this morning. The Durban High Court has agreed to separate the trials of accused in the AKA murder. Rapper Keenan Forbes and his celebrity chef friend Tabelo Tibbs Motsoane were shot dead outside a restaurant on Durban's Florida Road in February 2023. 6 of the 7 accused have today brought an application to be tried separately from co-accused Eddie Mieza, who faces additional charges of murder and attempted murder in connection with another killing in May 2022. The state says the matters were consolidated because evidence showed the same firearm was used in both shootings. But Judge Nomfundo Sapunzi has sided with the defense and granted an application to separate the cases. And the International Olympic Committee has confirmed South Africa, India and Qatar are among 7 countries interested in hosting the 2036 Summer Olympics. Germany, Hungary, Turkey and South Korea make up the rest of the current list issued by the sports governing body. The IOC Executive Board will draw up a short list of the interested parties in March. and will then decide, or they will then enter dialogue with the Olympic body. The IOC says that the 2036 hosts would be assessed on factors such as funding and political and public support. Other countries have until the end of this month to declare an interest. These and other stories at 3 or as they happen.
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12: Well, we have vegetation alight in Table View on Blauberg Road between Coburg and Gee Roads. Services are on the scene, so you need to pass there with caution. In Belgravia, Belgravia Road is still closed between Kromboom and Veld Road due to that police incident earlier. We have defective traffic lights in Sunset Beach at Marine Drive and Ocean Way, in Browns Farm at Govan Bekie and Sheffield, as well as Govan Bekie and Ems Drive. In Kraaifontein at the N1 in Marula, in Mitchell's Plain, the lights are not working at the R300 and AZ Berman, and in Killarney Gardens at Killarney Avenue and Potsdam Road. Some roadworks on the N2 outbound off the Spine Road, where the left lane is closed and you can expect delays. Wesley Peterson, Eyewitness News, Traffic.
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0: John Matham, aren't you glad you don't have a matric in the house about to tackle final exams?
14: It is many years since I had... When did Emma matriculate? Oh, she's 34 now, so okay. 16 years ago. Yes.
0: So the PTSD is long subsided. Okay. Stabbed it to all of you. Yeah. What have you got for us today?
14: I'm getting a view on the proposal for the unfinished highways from an independent urban planner who was formerly head of planning for the city of Cape Town. So I hope we'll have some interesting insights. Not only private healthcare costs in South Africa, but globally they are surging. We'll discuss that. Jordan Hill Lewis on the affidavit submitted to the Con Court. I mean, it's an extraordinary conundrum challenge facing the city. 500,000 people waiting for homes, and that number's going up day by day. We're going to be talking about tackling chronic absenteeism in schools, and then there are new draft guidelines out for direct marketers drawn up by the National Consumer Commission. We'll talk about those. And Fiona Ramsey, who's directing Graham Hopkins in a performance as Albie Sachs on stage over the next couple of weeks, will join us too.
0: Looking forward to listening to that. I was sitting next to him at the theatre on Saturday night, John, and really looking forward to seeing that play. Graham Hopkins was in the audience watching Elysium, the Cape Ballet Africa production at the Baxter, which, if you didn't hear me say it yesterday, I will say again, if you are a dance lover, do not miss it. It is a quadruple bill, the most exciting, dynamic dancing, different styles, huge variety of music, a wonderful showcasing of the company's diverse talent, including really giving the male dancers a chance to shine, which they don't always get. It really is worth watching. On at the Baxter until the 11th, if you want to catch Elysium. Right, that's John Matham. He's up between 3 and 6 this afternoon if you'd like to listen to those stories.
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0: It is time to catch up on the latest shipping news. Brian Ingpen with me in studio, and I know this has become appointment listening for many of our audience, Brian, to hear what you have to share with us. He is an experienced maritime writer and educator. Talks to us about the ships that are in port, about international maritime developments, and interesting nuggets of history around South Africa's maritime past. Today, though, Brian, sadly, we have to start in the maritime present with a terrible story that came out of Mossel Bay a day after we spoke last week, this incident in which 5 people have lost their lives.
15: Yes, good day, Papa. It is very sad because these men, who 5 crew members of the tug Mkuseli, were lost, and it really is sad. Tug crew is small at the probably about 10, 12 people. And if you lose 5 of them, that's a large percentage of the crew. And so many of the crew on board would have known them very well. And also it pervades into the office as well, because office staff would have had dealings with them. And it's extremely sad, and particularly for a company like AMSOL, who's had such a good safety record. And this it's a really, really big tragic yeah. accident is something that will take time to get over. But our condolences go out to all who have lost relatives and friends.
0: Yeah,
15: and of
0: absolutely.
15: Course, to the company officials who are dealing with the this whole process as well.
0: Brian, so, what do we know about what actually happened?
15: Pippa, I only know what came out of the press releases and so on, and that was that somebody fell overboard and the fast rescue craft was launched to rescue him, mm-hmm. and sadly that capsized as well. And you know, the sea down there is very unfriendly, and it. I don't know what the exact sea conditions were, but certainly it's not very friendly on occasions. And yeah. we have had accidents there before. Unicorn lost a tug, and I think they lost 10 out of the 12 crew members on
0: sure.
15: board. So it's quite a difficult area in which to operate. And we've seen these accidents before. And, of course, we've had fishing craft lost there
0: yeah.
15: as well. So, yeah, it's not a friendly environment in which to operate.
0: Yeah. Obviously, an investigation underway. I know three of the last crewmen have been recovered. Another two, unfortunately, the search called off yesterday, according to the latest report I saw this morning, with no retrieval there. So a lot of particular pain for those families who don't even have the closure of a body to bury. But... yeah, echoing what Brian said, condolences to their families and loved ones. And I take your point, Brian, about the extended trauma to those who would have been on board. If you think about living on ship, you're in close quarters. It really is you become like family to one another, I would imagine, when you're living, you know, cheek
15: by
0: jowl like that.
15: Yes, work very closely with
0: yeah.
15: others, and it therefore is a tragedy when somebody gets lost, even
0: yeah.
15: somebody gets injured.
0: All right. Okay. Well, we'll keep you posted if there are further developments on that that story and the outcome. For now, though, Brian, let's move on to talking about shipping between South Africa and Australasia. And what's the connection there that makes you want to raise this?
15: Well, Papa, I go back a while because Fred Ingpen, who was born in 1874, arrived in South Africa in 1902,
0: mm-hmm.
15: and he was he was then a young man, as you can work out, and his forebears had gone or been sent to Australia, we never know, but anyway, Fred Ingpen decided he wanted to follow his roots and to travel back to the UK, and so he boarded a ship in Melbourne, because
0: mm-hmm.
15: he was born on a farm just north of Geelong, which itself is north of Melbourne. He boarded the ship there, and the ship headed to the UK via South Africa. And on a Sunday, it was in East London,
0: yeah.
15: and he was a very devout Christian, was Fred, and he sought out a church to attend, and so off he went. And he had a beautiful, beautiful tenor voice. I mean, this is a guy who sang his heart out, not only in church. And what made matters worse in later life is that he was stone deaf, so he didn't quite hit the notes occasionally. But as a young man, I can imagine he had this beautiful tenor voice. Anyway, this tenor voice must have resounded through the church. And sitting in front of him was a family. And after the service, the father of the family turned to introduce himself to this man with the singing voice. And but what Fred was concentrating on was Mabel. And Mabel was sitting between her parents. And the father invited Fred, when he heard he was Australian on a ship passing through, he invited Fred to Sunday lunch. In those days, of course, Sunday lunch was quite a lunch.
0: Yeah.
15: And Fred liked what he saw in that living room, and decided, no, Africa holds far more for him than UK. So he went back to the ship, he cancelled the rest of his passage, took off his baggage, and stayed in South Africa. And in 1904, I think it was, he married Mabel. And 40-something years later, his grandson was born, and that's me.
0: Oh,
15: so
0: nice.
15: That's my connection with Australia. But Fred was an interesting gent, because he was half blind
0: yeah.
15: when I knew him, and he was then 80-something. And He always liked to go to the docks to watch the Australian ships leave. And those days we had Blue Funnel Line, had a service via South Africa. And of course the Shaw Saville Company came via South Africa. So there were lots of Australian bound ships at the time. And Dominion Monarch was probably the doyen of the Australian bound ships at the time. She was a large vessel. As large as many of the mail ships, and she had quadruple screws, and this was the epitome of a powerful ship of the time. And just before the outbreak of, during the initial stages of World War II, she was dry docking in Singapore, mm-hmm. and there was news of the Japanese advance on Singapore, and they had drawn her propeller shafts and all. And there she was in dry dock with the Japanese knocking on the doors of Singapore. The engineers on board and shore staff worked round the clock, and they got everything ready. They fitted two propellers, and she escaped from the Japanese literally within hours of their arrival and headed for Australia. And she was always one of those ships that one remembers, a big, big ship, two funnels, and really impressive. And I was at the docks with my parents one Sunday afternoon, and it was in the 50s, I'm not sure of the exact date, but I do know that a sports team, a national sports team, it could have been the South African, the Springbok team, going to play rugby in Australia and New Zealand. Or it might even have been the New Zealand cricket team returning home after a rather unsuccessful tour of South Africa. But anyway, I remember this great excitement at the docks and hundreds of people there to see this ship go. And it was really an impressive sight that stayed in this Court Brook's mind. And that was Dominion Monarch. But there were others. There was Southern Cross came out. She was an amazing vessel because she was ahead of her time in terms of her design. She'd been launched by Queen Elizabeth in 1954 and the first British merchant ship to be launched by a reigning monarch. But she was impressive. She had a machinery and funnel aft, and so her design was totally revolutionary for the time when naval architects were rather conservative. Here was the ship with everything aft, and of course painted a sort of a pale green, and she really did look impressive. And also bound for Australia and passing through Cape Town were Swedish ships of the Swedish Transatlantic Line and Norwegian ships of Wilhelmsen's. Now, these were fast refrigerated ships and very, very smart, kept extremely good condition by their crews. And they came here mainly to load frozen fish in Cape Town, apart from discharging cargo from Sweden or Norway and elsewhere in Europe. And we also had Blue Star ships, British ships, whose name had the suffix of star. And they also came to Cape Town en route to Australia. But excitement rose, of course, for people like me in 1956-57 when the Suez Canal closed and all ships were diverted to the Cape route from the Suez route. And so we saw these huge P&O passenger ships that came this way. We saw other passenger ships, Dutch ships and so on, that we hadn't seen before. And here they were in Cape Town. And then there was a repeat performance in 1967 when the canal closed again at the start of the Six-Day War. And we had more ships coming this way. And this time the Greeks had developed an immigrant service from Europe to Australia. And they were using several of the former grand either Dutch ships or even American ships, and these ships were coming here. I remember the Australis, which was a really impressive vessel that had previously had plied the New York-Britain route with passengers, a fast, big ship, built just pre-war, and here she was in Cape Town. So it was exciting for people like me who might be termed a bit shipping nutcase, but it was exciting. And the ship that caught everybody's attention, I think, was the Aquila Lauro, that later became the forerunner of the South African cruise industry. And here came Michiela Lauro. Now, she had come here in 1956 as the Dutch of Willem Ruys. And in the meantime, she'd undergone a massive conversion with space-age funnels and so on, mm-hmm. and really an interesting vessel to see. So we saw these ships, but also we encountered for the first time container ships, because at that time, and we're talking 1967 up to 1975, we didn't have a regular container operation here in South Africa. Some right. ships were carrying containers, but they weren't designed for that. They carried them more as deck cargo than anything else. And here were these British and Dutch ships particularly, and a couple of German ships that were coming this way with containers, and specially designed, custom-designed container ships. And the first one I saw was a P&O vessel called the Encounter Bay, and she had a weird exhaust pipe more mm-hmm. than a funnel. It really was a weird thing, looked more like a huge submarine periscope than anything else. And she came by several times, as did her sister ships and other consorts on the trade to Australia. And it's interesting that her capacity, her container capacity, was what we call 1,200 TEU. That yeah. means she could carry 1,200 20-foot containers.
0: Sure.
15: Now, of course, we have ships plying the seas, and some of them are passing South Africa, with 20 times that container capacity. And it's an amazing revolution, this container era that has dawned back there in the 60s for other trades, and for us it began officially in 1977. So, yes, it was interesting to see these vessels bound to and from Australia coming past the Cape.
0: Brian, as always, fascinating trip into our maritime past, and some questions coming in from listeners. Jill and Warren, I will pass your questions on to Brian and ask him to give us feedback during next week's segment, because we are out of time for today. But I have seen them, and I promise we will pick up on the story next week. Brian, always a pleasure to have you with us in studio. Thank you so much.
15: Thank you, Papa.
0: Thanks. And from Kenton, who used to work for both Unicorn and Amisol for many years, just saying, I knew many of the people on those tugs. Very, very sad indeed. And thanks for acknowledging. Kenton, we appreciate your WhatsApp as well.
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16: Motorists are already bracing for what could be the highest fuel price hike this year. From the stroke of midnight, both grades of petrol will go up by more than 3 rand a litre. Diesel will also become more expensive, rising by between 2 rand 84 and 3 rand 24 a litre.
17: Some motorists say they're hoping for a break, and that the Middle East conflict driving international oil prices will soon end.
18: Let's be positive. At some point in time, hopefully the war will end.
19: I've been to Botswana a week ago, and the fuel is less there, and we're supplying
10: them. 24 hours a day, Eyewitness News. In touch, in tune, and independent.
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0: Wanoma, remembering her family emigrated to Canada around 1968 or thereabouts, and says, I have memories of the Achille Lara, which they sailed with via Amsterdam. The ill-fated Achille Lara, which of course suffered the double tragedy thereafter of first the hijacking and then the sinking, if I'm remembering correctly. And if I also remember correctly, there was one ship's entertainer who was on board both the Achille Lara and the Oceanos. And we interviewed them on the show. Was it Robin Bolton? I can't remember if it was. I know Robin was definitely on board the Oceanus. Gosh, you're bringing back some memories there, Wanoma. And yeah, somebody else referencing seeing, just talking about the inclement weather off the southern Cape coastline and how many toes have been lost there. It's funny you should mention that. It's a subject that's going to come up in book club next week, Friday. And I know that sounds very mysterious, but hold that thought until Friday the 16th of October, if you will. And we'll get back to the subject of things going wrong at sea off the southern Cape coastline. For now, we must move on to talk music. And today we're putting the spotlight on a brother-sister duo who have just released a new track, Destiny and Tyron Woods, collectively known as The Woods. They combine pop music with Afro dance and R&B sounds. And it's a pleasure to have Destiny Woods on the line to tell us more. Destiny, welcome to the show.
3: Hello, hello. Thank you so much.
0: I'm guessing it must have been a musical household for the two of you to have ended up not just both being musical, but making music together. Tell us where it all began.
3: So, actually, I think Tyron probably pioneered the musical household quite a bit.
0: Okay.
3: Funnily, we always hoped that we would find a musical ancestor somewhere along the line. But he actually ended up kind of starting that in the home, really bringing music to our daily lives and influencing me in that way. And it was just so awesome.
0: It's not every pair of siblings who get along well enough to be together often, let alone to make music together, Destiny. What a wonderful story. What's it like collaborating with your sibling?
3: Honestly, it is amazing. Like, we have our ups and downs, roller coaster. You know, we agree, we disagree, love each other, hate each other. But at the end of the day, it's the shared vision, you know, that just really, I think, creates the biggest impact together, just helping us to stay focused and to really create something magical together because we know exactly what we want to do.
0: I love it. Now, the new song we're going to use to play out the show today is called Let Me Know. Let me know the inspiration behind the song. Destiny, what's the story?
3: So the lyrics really kind of encompass building trust in a relationship, learning to love, learning to let trust in, to be loved and love, and kind of navigating what that's like after heartbreak, kind of asking someone and addressing them directly, like, can I trust you? Can I let you in? And kind of having that self-battle. And honestly, it didn't even apply to like a specific relationship of sorts. It was more just to be any type of relationship dynamic where you are learning that type of thing for anyone.
0: Looking forward to sharing it with our audience. Destiny, if they like what they hear, what's the best platform to follow The Woods on in terms of social media presence?
3: So Instagram and TikTok, I would say. We are called The Woods Live on both platforms. And really posting quite a few amazing things that we're doing. Definitely worthwhile to stay in tune.
0: Destiny Woods is one half of The Woods, along with her brother Tyrone. Thanks for joining us this afternoon, and all the best to the two of you as you continue making music together, a family group. And this is the latest track called Let Me Know.

0: The track is called Let Me Know. The artists are The Woods. You'll find them on TikTok, on YouTube, on Instagram. Look for at The Woods Live. That is the song Let Me Know. On tomorrow's edition of the show, we'll talk about the importance of telling people how you feel about them while you still have the chance. And we'll have the latest motoring and consumer news with Ernest and Wendy.
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3: Shootings in Khayelitsha and Athlone as a gang trial continues, and a development in the case against those accused of AKA's murder. Good afternoon, I'm Wesley Peterson. Cape Town gun violence has rocked at least two communities today. Gang violence is suspected in the shooting of a man in Athlone. He was murdered in Belgravia before 8 this morning, shortly after dropping his child at school. Police are also urging anyone with information about the double murder in Khayelitsha to come forward. Two men in their 30s were shot and killed in Site B in the early hours of this morning. The police's Wesley Twigg.
4: Police members were called to the crime scene, where they found the victims with gunshot wounds to their bodies. Both victims were declared deceased on the scene by medical personnel. The circumstances surrounding the incident are under investigation and no arrests have been made.
3: A prosecutor in the Nafis Modak gang trial has continued to test evidence presented by co-accused Yannick Adonis. It relates to an alleged plot to kill anti-gang unit detective Charles Kinnear in 2019, a year before his eventual murder. Adonis is among 14 accused alongside Modak and a trial that probes organized crime in Cape Town. Carlo Peterson reports.
5: Evidence presented by State Prosecutor Greg Volmeran shows Yannick Adonis assisted co-accused Amal Janjis to obtain a hand grenade for it to be handed to Junkie Funky Kids gang member Faiz Smith. Smith, who is serving a 5-year sentence, admitted he was recruited by Adonis and Janjis in 2019 to throw the grenade at slain top cop Charles Kinnear's home for a payment of 3,000 rand. Adonis insists he orchestrated the plot on behalf of the anti-gang unit, who promised his release from prison if he framed Modak for the attack. Volmerans questioned Adonis about his claim that he swapped the grenade for a dud because he did not want to harm Kinnear or his family.
6: You tell Amal the following in an SMS message. Tell him to throw it hard against the wall of the house, because that lever must pop out after he pulled the pin. Why must he throw it hard against the wall?
5: Adonis told the court he wanted Janjis and Smith to believe there was nothing wrong with the grenade. Carlo Peterson, Eyewitness News, Western Cape High Court.
3: The Durban High Court has agreed to separate the trials of accused in the AKA murder. Rapper Keenan Forbes and his celebrity chef friend Tabelo Tibbs Motsoane were shot dead outside a restaurant on Durban's Florida Road in February 2023. 6 of the 7 accused have today brought an application to be tried separately from co-accused Eddie Mieza, who faces additional charges of murder and attempted murder in connection with another killing in May 2022. The state says the matters were consolidated because evidence showed the same firearm was used in both shootings. But Judge Nomfundo Sepunzi has sided with the defense and granted the application to separate the cases.
7: Accused 3 shall stand trial on counts 12 to count 17 and its alternative, separate from accused 1, 2, 4, 5, 6, and 7 as they stand trial on counts 1 to count 11. The reasons that underline this ruling shall be given when the full judgment of the court is delivered.
3: Mpumalanga taxi boss Bafana Sandane has failed in another attempt to evade testimony at the Madlanga Commission. Sandane's urgent application for the Pretoria High Court to cancel his subpoena was struck off the roll today. In the case today, Sandane was said to have failed to file court papers. Last week, another application to try to avoid taking the witness stand at the commission was also struck off the roll. And the Department of International Relations and Cooperation says it needs more than 300 million rand a year to maintain foreign mission buildings abroad. It's told Parliament that at least 30% of its overseas property portfolio is in a poor state. The mismanagement of these assets, worth at least 5 billion rand, has led to another qualified audit opinion for the department for the 2025-26 financial year. However, the department says it simply does not have enough money or human resources, as well as technical capacity, to manage the vast property portfolio across more than 100 countries. Lindsay Dentlinger takes a look.
8: Briefing Parliament's Standing Committee on Appropriations on the 174 state-owned properties and 666 rented buildings occupied by the foreign missions, the department said it had only 7 people to manage the portfolio. The department has ranked only 28% of the properties to be in a good condition. It says aging infrastructure and heritage requirements, particularly in Europe, are making maintenance a costly exercise. But the DA's Andrew Bateman says the department is making excuses and it should find ways to save within its budget, even closing diplomatic missions that are not cost effective.
9: Just to throw up your hands and say we haven't got enough money and to allow a property portfolio to go to rack and ruin is to be negligent, frankly.
8: The department says it has already obtained approval to sell off 18 properties and National Treasury approval is waited for further sales. Meanwhile, new missions are being built in New Delhi and Riyadh. Lindsay Dentlinger, Eyewitness News, Parliament.
3: Gold's at $4,173.20 an ounce, the rand's 16.50 to the dollar, 21.91 to the pound, 18.60 to the euro. Brent crude's $98.32 a barrel. In traffic, vegetation alight in Tableview on Blauberg Road between Kuberg and Guy Roads. Services are on the scene, but you need to pass with caution. In Belgravia, Belgravia Road is still closed between Kromboom and Veld Road due to that police incident. We have a few defective traffic lights across the city, so please remember to treat them as four-way stops. And the roadworks on the N2 outbound off the Spine Road, the left lane is closed. Cape Town weather tomorrow, clear skies with a light south-southeasterly breeze, a low of 10 and a high of 20. The top story this hour, Cape Town gun violence has rocked at least 2 communities today.
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10: It's 8.5 minutes past 3 o'clock on Tuesday, the 8th of October. A very, very good afternoon from John Matham. Afternoon Drive is brought to you by Telkom Business. Possible begins here. I'm going to be talking in the not too distant future to Catherine Stone, who was once former. Get it right, Matham. If you're going to be Queen Pedant, King Pedant, Emperor Penguin, get it right. Former head of planning for the city of Cape Town, now an independent Pernod planner, who will talk to us about the unfinished highways and the plan, therefore. Then, a conversation we ran out of time for yesterday. The ticket pro sale to a consortium which has many people linked to Gate and McKenzie, is that a problem?

0: 28. No. Oh, those numbers. 021-446-0567. Email johnm@capetalk.co.za and WhatsApp us on 072-567-1567, which already, going back to numbers, 1, 2, 3, 4, 5, 6, 7, 8, 9, 10, 11, 12, 13, 14 people have told me is the 6th of October, not the 8th of October. So we got a little number thing going on here. And what this tells me, the fact that I got this wrong, what this tells me is I need to start thinking about bringing my reading glasses to the studio with me. Because my bit of paper is on the desk in front of me, and I looked at it and I was sure it said the 8th of October. But when I pick it up and bring closer to my eyes, then it quite clearly says the 6th of October. I just learn lessons from everything. I never allow a learning moment to pass me by. Why are you shaking your head, George? I know why you're shaking your head, George, and your head shaking is entirely justified.
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0: And keeping up the theme of numbers, I don't know how many times it's happened to me, but it's a lot. It's a big number. When I get... what's the correct word? If I'm going to be pedantic, I must get the correct word. When I get visibly remonstrated with for obeying the rules of the road, it happens so often that I do something which is absolutely what I and every other road-using citizen in South Africa should be doing all of the time, and I get hooted at and middle-fingered at and V-signed at. And the one that occurs to me most often is when I get down to the bottom end of the unfinished freeway and I want to turn right to Dock Road, which I'm going to have to do even when the magnificent bridge has been built. I'm still going to have to turn right at those traffic lights, bottom end of Batencrocht, and go along Dock. And I refuse to enter an intersection if there is no space for me to exit that intersection. I just refuse. And now, I cannot tell you, it happens at least once a week, and often more than once a week, that the car behind me, who wants to fully jam-pack, the fact that there are five cars occupying space that they shouldn't be in, doesn't bother them. They want me to be number six so that they can be number seven. And the bloke today, it was as if, I don't know, it was as if I'd conned his grandma out of the 2.5 million rand that was his inheritance. He was so angry with me. He was ba ba ba ba ba ba ba, and he was middle finger, and he was gesticulating, and he was shouting. And I just looked in my rearview mirror and I smiled, which I don't know if he saw. Yeah. Yes, says Louise, I hate that when someone hoots at me for following traffic rules, especially not rushing through an orange traffic light. Yeah, I see that so often. People who are 50, 70 meters away from a traffic-lit intersection, and they speed up when it goes yellow stroke orange, instead of slowing down. I wonder to myself at moments like that, is there a point at which we slipped over the edge? Or has it been very gradual? That there was once upon a time when 2 drivers out of every 100 would do something like that, and then it became 5, and then it became 10, and then it became 20, and then it became 40. And I reckon now that probably 75, 80 out of every 100 drivers, when they have more than enough time to stop at a traffic light which is about to go red because it has been signaled so to do, speed up instead of gently braking. And then I'm very glad for Cyril Ramaphosa. You know, it can't be easy being the president of this country and being the president of the ANC. And I think he's a decent, genial man. I'd like to go trout fishing with him, and I wouldn't mind having some Macallan 20-year-old whiskey with him afterwards, which apparently is his favorite tipple after catching a lovely speckled or brown-throated trout. But he gets...

0: It's a lot of criticism from the likes of me and others, and he maintains this sort of urbane bonhomie about him. So I like it when something goes well for him. And he's just sold a pregnant heifer from the Ankole herd for the record price for such a creature to be sold at auction. Her name, and she's absolutely gorgeous, is Queen Arusha. And she fetched 6.4 million rand. There she is, George. Would you pay 6.4 million rand for Queen Arusha? But she is very beautiful if you're into Ankole heifers. And a heifer, George, is a heifer is a female member of the bovine species that has not yet given birth. We need to remember these details. And then there are subcategories. I offer you this. In a spirit of generosity, I offer you all this information. A bred heifer, so Queen Arusha is actually a bred heifer, because a bred heifer is a heifer who is pregnant for the first time. She's not yet a springing heifer. When she is within a fortnight of giving birth, then she becomes a springing heifer. And once she's given birth, she becomes a cow. Such is the journey of the young woman. And I can also tell you that two semen straws, so a straw is a little glass thing that has semen from a bull in it, and those have sold, two from two different bulls, have sold for 250,000 rand each. And a semen straw is half a millimeter. Half a millimeter is not a lot of semen. And it is sold for 250,000 rand. But you need to know, and this is going back for the last time to the theme of numbers, you need to know that in that half a millimeter of semen, which cost 250,000 rand, there are typically 15 million motile spermatozoas. That's a lot of spermatozoas packed into a very small amount of semen in a small glass straw.
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2: Good afternoon, John. So schools are back today and there's a lot more activity on our roads. There's currently vegetation alight in Tableview on Blauberg Road between Kuburg and Gee Road. Services are on scene, so do pass with caution. And then in Belgravia, Belgravia Road is still closed between Kromboom and Fault Road. That's due to a SAPS incident, so please avoid that area. There's also congestion on the N2 outbound at Victoria Road this afternoon. And if you are leaving the CBD on Nelson Mandela Boulevard outbound, traffic is already congested at Browning Road, the M3 South, that's also backed up at Clipper Road, and those traffic lights are faulty in Sunset Beach at Marine Drive and Ocean View, as well as in Killarney Gardens at Killarney Avenue and Potsdam. I'm Justine Rinquist, and I'll have more EWN traffic in 15 minutes.
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0: Someone called Robert has WhatsApp to say, this guy is so irritating. Do you think he means me, George? Do you think that he was scanning through medium wave. There's so much material packed on medium wave, and he was looking for something. And he heard 45 seconds of me, and he had no idea who I am, so I am this guy. And he finds me so irritating. I suggest you continue with your scan, Robert.
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0: Somebody tells me, Tony measured 17 millimetres of rain in Fishhook today. Now, if that were Ankole sperm, you'd be a very rich person. And that's it for the rain for a while, at any rate, until possibly Sunday. Tomorrow it's 10 to 20 under sunny skies with what kind of a wind? A southeaster, which sort of alternates between moderate and light. Then on Thursday, 10 to 19 with sometimes clear and sometimes partly cloudy skies, and a light wind, which is mostly from the southwest or the south-southwest or that sort of direction. Then on Friday, 11 to 20 with cloudy skies throughout and a moderate southeasterly becoming, a light southeaster becoming moderate by afternoon. And then we move to the weekend. Saturday is 12 to 23 with partly cloudy skies clearing by early afternoon and a light southeasterly wind. Sunday, 13 to 24. No, there's no rain forecast for Sunday. I was wrong. With a light west-southwesterly wind becoming northwesterly by afternoon, which might mean rain on Monday. Nope, not according to the weather SA forecast. 14 to 22 with partly cloudy skies and a light northwesterly wind.
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0: The unfinished freeway, the completion ideas, just vision at the moment to get rid of the unfinished freeway coming in, the elevated freeway coming in and connect Mandela Boulevard and de Klerk Boulevard via a bridge, a high arch bridge directly to Helen Suzman Boulevard, allowing traffic heading west to bypass the current sort of build-up point, and then eventually a tunnel to take traffic out of town along towards FW Le Carc and Mandela Boulevard and use the demolished freeways to open up space for open space and for housing and for retail and all those good things. Catherine Stone is a former head of planning for the City of Cape Town, now an independent urban planner. Catherine, good afternoon.
5: Good afternoon, John.
0: I love the idea of what it looks like at the end. I just don't know how expensive it is going to be to reach that lovely vision and whether the money will be worth it for the benefit the city gains. In the absence of detail, a lot of detailed information, what was your original response to what was laid on the table last Friday?
5: Thanks, John, and good day to your listeners. I think we need bold vision. This is a project that I was sort of being vocal about when I was a student, and I'm sure it will long outlive me. it needs vision and it needs bold leadership. Something needs to be done. And I think there are aspects of the proposal that are quite exciting. I think a lighter bridge structure, the emphasis on public space, the emphasis on connecting the city to the port and particularly improving the Basingracht interface with the seaboard and the waterfront are very exciting. I think I share some of your reservations that it has a long way to go, and the city has been honest about that. And there are, it will be interesting when the documents come through to see the logic for some of the decisions, like keeping the one freeway, inbound freeway, and building the bridge first. Because I suspect the main source of finance for this kind of project will be the value to be gained in increasing the value of the land with these interventions and then recovering that through the development of the land and the sale of the land.
0: Catherine? And if you're keeping the inbound elevated freeway, that stops you from unlocking the value of the land or inhibits unlocking the value of the land, does it?
5: Not necessarily, in part, but the phasing is interesting because with the very expensive part is going to be the tunnel, and of course this is reclaimed land, so it's going to be digging into water. There's going to be a lot of water to get rid of, and that's going to be super expensive. And my big worry is in the phasing, that the phase two, where the development becomes possible because of the tunneling and the real uplift happens, might be challenging. And then what we'll have got is a new inbound freeway connection and the bridge, and the rest gets a bit stuck. And so that's my big concern, is this practical from that perspective of cost, and will we get the public benefit in light of that phasing beyond the completion of the inbound freeway, and who is that benefiting vis-a-vis who would benefit from the bigger scheme? So there needs to be a plan B and C to protect that kind of broader public benefit from the scheme.
0: What other phasing options might have been available? This is something that you've been thinking about, obviously, for quite a long time, Catherine.
5: I mean, we'll have to see what the technical documents say. I'm sure they have good reasons. As a Seaboard resident, I found it much more difficult to get out than in. So I'm very surprised that the inbound has been prioritized. As we know from building highways, is that they clog up downstream anyway. So building more the capacity isn't necessarily going to reduce congestion. And I'm surprised that they're also expanding the width of the inbound freeway. There were some credible proposals when the tender was originally put out that actually removed all the freeways in their entirety. And I think it would be interesting to compare those with the city's proposal that's now on the table and what the cost benefits are.
0: What would have happened under the previous proposals? And that was when Patricia de Lille was the mayor of the city, and eventually the tender was scrapped because the tender specs were too vague. I mean, I'm being quite crude in that explanation, but that's basically it. So where would the traffic have gone if the unfinished freeways had been scrapped entirely?
5: There was one of the proposals was arguing that it could integrate the traffic into the city. Of course, this also brings the bigger question around how we get more people out of cars when coming into the city. And that's the challenge, right? Are we still building more roads for more cars? Are we spending that money on getting people out of cars? And these are difficult arguments, and because also the city doesn't have the full mandate in that space. But of course, as long as we make it easier and easier for cars to come in, that's what will happen. In terms of phasing, I think. I want to see the technical documents to see how they've been thinking it through. I think they're going to have to figure out ways to uplift the value of the land sooner in order to unlock financing, or they're going to pre-finance that and then recover that. But as I say, there's quite significant risk that the expense of phase two could undermine completion of the bigger scheme. The connection with the port is also to some extent theoretical, because the port will always have to be secure, but certainly it can be improved, and there are opportunities for that, and there have been conversations over many years with the port on that.
0: Because one of the things we were told is that there would be a walkway, for want of a better word, all the way from the area that is being opened up, so sort of customs house to the sea, all the way through along the seafront to the V&A. And I went, but what about the port being a national security key point and access being controlled and so on? You know, how do you manage that, which you've just addressed? A listener says, how will Greenpoint, and this goes to something you said earlier, that at some point traffic gets throttled. And the WhatsApp says, please ask how Greenpoint will be able to handle the sheer volume of cars per hour, as they would no longer be throttled as they are currently.
5: Well, it would be still throttled, because it's easier for more cars to get in faster, but they're still going to encounter the same infrastructure in the Greenpoint area. And we, of course, feel that very intensely on event days. And that's why I think there has to be some very serious thinking about how we get people out of their cars on events day. And that's honestly not difficult. There are so many different ways one could think about that. So, again, it goes back to that question of, well, we can fix that bit, but what happens downstream of that, and can the system handle that? And can it handle more cars, considering it's going to become quicker and easier for cars to get through, especially if they're expanding the lanes as well as easing the crossing over Batencrocht?
0: And so if I dare be bold enough to summarize what I think you've told me, is that the idea excites you, but you need to see a lot more detail before you decide how excited you are and what you're excited about and what you're critical of.
5: Yes, Yes, and I'm particularly interested in the affordable housing commitment because that's another thing that would have to be subsidized on top of everything else, the public space and the road infrastructure. If that doesn't happen, it's going to be the public spaces improvements need people to live there. They need a critical mass of people to live in that space to activate the public spaces. So again, it comes to phasing and what comes first. Particularly at ground level.
0: Yeah. Catherine Stone, thank you very much for talking to us this afternoon, an independent urban planner, but was once head of planning for the city of Cape Town. It's just after 3:30, time for the latest Eyewitness News. Wesley Peterson, motorists already queuing for fuel ahead of price hikes at midnight.
4: Yes, John, fuel prices are hitting record highs at midnight and already motorists are filling up to save some cash. Petrol will for the first time breach 30 rand a litre, while diesel will cost as much as 33 rand a litre from tomorrow. The hikes are linked to global uncertainty around the oil trade as a result of the US war on Iran. EWN reporter Lauren Isaacs is among those filling up this afternoon.
6: Hi there, how are you? Good. Can you fill up unleaded? Please, thank you.
7: Here at the engine garage along Vasco Boulevard, motorists are queuing to fill up before the massive fuel price increase. Forecourt manager Chris Cronier is expecting the evening to get even busier.
8: Everyone is filling up. They started filling up since yesterday already. Yeah, we're running a bit low on fuel at the moment, but we are planned for a delivery for tonight. So we hope it's going to be before midnight so that we can still get it at the old price. Yes, so it's a busy day for us.
7: He says he has all hands on deck with 11 attendants running between the 8 pumps. Lauren Isaacs, Eyewitness News, Goodwood.
4: A candidate being interviewed for a leadership post in the Eastern Cape High Court has told the Judicial Service Commission that there's restraint and reluctance to address issues of sexual harassment in the division. Judge Buyiswa Majiki is the second candidate vying for the position of Deputy Judge President in the province. The question comes amid a sexual harassment scandal in the division involving Judge President Selby Mbenenge. Last year, the judge president was accused of sexual harassment by High Court clerk Andiswa Mengo, a matter being challenged in the courts. During her interview today, Majika has been asked about her commitment during her interview last year to have the sexual harassment policy embraced in the court.
9: Maybe we should come up with means of making it our daily agenda. For instance, I said if we are having one of those, every meeting that we normally have meetings at the beginning of the term, we have the item. Social gathering, we have a presentation on the item because it's something that we've got to leave.
3: EWN, Local Government Elections, 2026.
4: The IEC has confirmed the finalization of auditors tasked with ensuring the credibility of its results system. Political parties and independent candidates have submitted the names of their auditors ahead of the local government elections in November. The ANC, the DA, the NKP and the ACDP have designated their audit experts to review the results system to ensure credible, transparent and inclusive administrative processes. The IEC's David Mandaha.
10: As part of the Commission's assurance measures to ensure transparency, credibility, and confidence in the electoral processes, the Electoral Commission has undertaken and concluded the independent and external audit of the elections results system. The results system is used for capturing and collation of results as well as assigning seats to the contestants.
4: In France, nationwide demonstrations for better learning conditions have seen at least 86,000 protesters join high school student protests. The Interior Ministry's estimate came before a Paris protest was to start at midday, with authorities expecting between 20 and 40,000 demonstrators. Learners, students and educators have been protesting for more than 2 weeks over a lack of staff and resources. Some of the demonstrations have seen violent clashes between students and police, with hundreds of schools forced to close. Students have blockaded hundreds of schools, and at least 190 students have been injured, and more than 5,000 people have been arrested. Cape Town weather tomorrow: clear skies with a light south-southeasterly breeze, a low of 10 and a high of 20. The top story this hour: fuel prices are hitting record highs at midnight, and already motorists are filling up to save some cash.
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11: Yeah, John, and even as a Manchester City supporter, I feel above an intersection jammer in the global ethical hierarchy.
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2: Happening now on the M5 southbound, traffic is crawling between Pinelands and Kenilworth. There's also congestion on the N2 outbound in Victoria. Delays are expected there this afternoon. And then on the N2 outbound, it's also slowing down between Mowbray and Bunga Avenue, which is usual peak traffic. The M3 south, that's backed up between UCT and Claremont this afternoon. And traffic lights are still faulty in Browns Farm at Govan-Becky Road and Sheffield Road, as well as in Mitchell's Plain at the R300 and AZ Bowman Drive. I'm Justine Ringquist, and I'll have more EWN traffic in 20 minutes.
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13: 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They're putting in the same amount, but obviously they're getting less fuel. 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But our fuel is getting less. The litres are getting less because the people are still putting in 200 and 300 rand.
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0: Mitchell's Plain, tomorrow is your chance to be heard. 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
3: This is John Matham on Afternoon Drive.
0: 21 minutes now to 4G says there needs to be a serious discussion about switching to electric vehicles in South Africa. There is a serious discussion. And buying patterns are changing. Look, EVs and hybrid vehicles, HEVs, are coming off a really, really low base. And one has to keep that in mind when you look at the accelerating trend of swapping from ICE vehicles to HEVs or EEVs. But it's happening. It's happening increasingly quickly. And also, the latest NAMSA sales figures tell us that people are downsizing, that more and more smaller cars are being bought. But there will always be people with enough money to buy the big SUVs and so on and have the money to put petrol and diesel in those vehicles, even at more than 30 rand a litre. But let's move now to Ticket Pro. Ticket Pro is one of the ticket buying channels that exists in South Africa. There are a few of them. And they were owned by a JSE-listed company called Blue Label, and Blue Label sold them to a consortium of women investors. And Daily Maverick reporting and Amabungani investigation suggesting that a lot of those people involved at high levels and the new owners are linked in fairly close ways to Gayton McKenzie and the Patriotic Alliance, and that potentially, there's no smoking gun here, but potentially Ticket Pro could be poised to benefit significantly and make a lot of money out of selling tickets to the Cricket World Cup, which takes place in South Africa next year. Peter Louis Myburg, lead investigator in the story, joins us now. Peter Louis, good afternoon.
18: Good afternoon, John. Yeah, as you point out, it's one of those transactions where it's either an incredible coincidence or there is some underlying skullduggery that we are yet to figure out.
0: Is there, let's start with the first rung on the ladder, if you like, the sale to and Blue Label is refusing to say exactly to whom they sold Ticket Pro. They just say that they've sold it to a female-based consortium. I mean, there's nothing wrong with that. There's nothing wrong with Blue Label saying Ticket Pro is no longer part of our core business, let's offload it. And given the focus on female economic empowerment, let's sell it to a group of women investors.
18: No, absolutely not. I mean, that's anybody's prerogative. If that's a corporate decision and they want to unbundle or let go of an asset that no longer strategically fits the Blue Label kind of mold or their strategic vision for the group, that is all well and good. What we are concerned about are the red flags concerning the specifics of who actually bought Ticket Pro. So again, you know, going to my opening remark, it's just once again a very incredible set of it's quite an incredible set of coincidences that the buyers then happen to be individuals who are so closely linked to the sports minister whose department does have dealings with sporting bodies that in turn have these commercial arrangements with Ticket Pro, the entity that's now being pursued or bought by the women-owned consortium. So I think that's where the red flags are raised. It's a transaction that on the surface, could of course be a normal commercial arrangement, but possibly could be informed by underlying politically motivated dynamics that we don't fully grasp yet.
0: Blue Label has also said that it is an unsolicited bid. So this group of people with close ties to the PA got together and said, on the basis of, I don't know, market whispers, that we believe Ticket Pro, that Blue Label wants to get rid of Ticket Pro, let's approach them and make an offer, and maybe that'll firm up their intention to sell. They do so. Blue Label goes, not a bad price. Yep, let's do the business. But we don't know.
18: So the operative phrase there would be arm's length, which is exactly what Blue Label is saying, inform the decision and all the other affected parties. But when we then see further additional details from not only Blue Label, but the other, the buyers and some other individuals involved in the transaction, we kind of just want to flesh out the arm's length kind of narrative and get some details in terms of how exactly was that unsolicited bid made. So, a group of individuals don't sort of randomly decide to quickly buy a subsidiary from a listed entity. There has to be quite a run of events and details that precedes it. And we were just in, good faith approaching them to get some more details on that. And unfortunately, as it's reflected in some of our reporting, the the details and responses have been somewhat vague and thin, and they're not exactly assisting us in our pursuit to get an honest assessment of what actually transpired and who approached whom for the very first time and how they actually were introduced to one another. How did this group of individuals with these close PA and McKenzie ties wake up one day and decide to form a new corporate structure and then buy New Labels Ticket Pro subsidiary?
0: But for them to do this with kind of advanced knowledge and the belief that they would be favored for all sorts of deals involving ticketing, the sports, arts and culture arena, they would have had to believe that some kind of pressure could be put on Cricket South Africa to appoint Ticket Pro as the ticketing agent for the 2027 Cricket World Cup. And isn't that a step too far in building a theory of not doing things properly?
18: Yeah, look, so the rivals to a company like Ticket Pro would probably think that it's not a step too far. You know, if there's any perceived conflict of interest and possible sway that the minister can exert in that space, then there is reason for concern. And that's definitely kind of a sentiment that is out there at the moment, and we're trying to assess whether that is true or not. So, I mean, we have to keep in mind that nominally, at least, you know, the minister does have regulatory control or sway over those entities. He can make decisions that have, you know, real and significant impact on organizations like Cricket South Africa and SAFA, which then go and do the deals with Ticket Pro. So there certainly isn't complete arm's length in terms of, you know, the minister's office and those cricketing bodies. But with that translates to exerting pressure to effectively tell Ticket Pro tell Cricket South Africa to use Ticket Pro as a preferred vendor. That is another matter, of course, that we have to go and determine. But definitely, you know, something just on the face of it, there are a couple of red flags that certainly deserve being aired in the public.
0: I was watching episode 3 of the latest season of Slow Horses last night, and you know, it was said you drop an outrageous rumor into a conversation with a political or leadership figure, and you ask them to comment on it, and whatever they comment, they are on the back foot immediately, and you've used the opportunity. And I'm not suggesting for one second that you're dropping something which isn't of real concern. But it does, for me, raise the question of, is it Blue Label's responsibility to convince you that this is an arm's length proposal and there's nothing to look at here, move on? Or is it your responsibility as an investigative journalism unit to prove rather more than you're able to prove at the moment?
18: Yeah, this is an ongoing series, absolutely. We're definitely going to divulge some more details in the future. But, you know, just as a investigator and somebody, you know, who has been following state capture trends and alleged corrupt dealings, this certainly, I mean, it does involve a commercial transaction, which in turn does involve a cricketing body, which deserves or, you know, requires public scrutiny. Certainly Cricket South Africa and their dealings, it is a body that nominally falls under the sports department. So if there is going to be a commercial transaction where individuals very closely linked, they are PEPs in sort of, you know, business parlance, politically exposed persons, and when such persons then are either inserted or lawfully pursue a business transaction where there is big money to be made from an entity that could be linked back to a minister, then definitely that's something worth pursuing and placing in the public domain.
0: Peter Louis-Meinberg, thank you very much indeed. Investigative journalist with Daily Maverick. Peter, going back to the city's foreshore highway precinct proposal, he says it really looks exciting, dropping outbound lanes ingenious. It releases probably the most significant land for a proper city-harbour interface, has been done in other major ports. Also looking forward to more details in the consultation process.
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2: happening now. The M5 South traffic is still backed up between Pinelands and Kenilworth this afternoon. And as you leave the CBD on Nelson Mandela Boulevard outbound, traffic is already congested from Ruderbloom Road. The N1 outbound, that's slowing down between the Foreshore and Bulville. A reminder that schools are back today, so there's a lot more activity on our roads. Traffic lights are also faulty in Sunset Beach at Marine Drive and Ocean Way, as well as in Mitchell's Plain at the R300 and AZ Berman Drive. I'm Justine Rinkquist, and I'll have more EWM traffic in 15 minutes.
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0: If you're a big fan of Dion Meyer, listen up. The English translation of his latest thriller, Scorpio Rising, is about to hit the shelves. He's joining Pippa live in studio on Friday this week between 1 and 2. And the new book continues the story of Detective Benny Crystal and his partner Vaughn Cupido. They continue to fight crime in Stellenbosch. Their latest case involves arson and apparent suicide and potential disruption of global politics, Nochal. Pan Macmillan, the publisher, will have copies on sale so you can get yours before anybody else. To join the live audience, email tribe@capetalk.co.za and put Dion Meyer in the subject line. Cape Talk will then contact you to confirm your seat.
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3: This is John Matham on Afternoon Drive.
0: There's no doubt that those people who use private health care pay over the odds so to do. It's very expensive, and the medical inflation generally and private healthcare inflation specifically is considerably in excess of the CPI. CPI will come in at 5% and medical inflation at 15% and private healthcare inflation at 18%. And I often wonder about how burdened the middle class is in South Africa compared to the middle class in other countries. I mentioned a couple of days ago that diesel had reached a record price in the UK as well. It was the Rand equivalent of 48 Rand a litre. Here in South Africa, we're paying just over 30 Rand a litre. But is that an equal burden to somebody who buys diesel in the UK as it is to somebody who buys diesel here in South Africa? In terms of pure nominals, it's 50% more expensive. But in terms of impact on monthly household budgets, I don't know. which is one of the reasons why I sort of took a little bit more notice of something that otherwise I might not have paid attention to, the SIP Health Cost Index for 2026, which provides a global comparison of private health care costs across 60 of the most relevant countries for expats, executives, and affluent families. South Africa, one of those. Kevin Berchler is the Chief Executive Officer at SIP Medical Family Office, on the line to us now, well, via Zoom from Zurich in Switzerland. Kevin, good afternoon.
5: Hi, John. Good afternoon.
0: I mean, as I understand it, what you try to do is provide, I don't know, is the correct phrase, a weighted average to say healthcare is more expensive, not just in choose your currency dollar denominated terms, but in terms of its impact on a household budget across these 60 countries.
5: Yes, that's right. So effectively, we're looking to compare what is the private healthcare cost when you're comparing that between different countries, because it's something that's maybe relevant for people that are either considering relocation as an option or are looking to access better medical care abroad. And very often, or not that rarely, actually, people are surprised then when seeing what the cost level actually is in another country where they might not be so familiar with how the healthcare system works.
0: And you sort of fit that cost of healthcare into the cost of living generally, the salaries that expat is likely to earn, the cost of being housed, educating the children. Does that all factor in as well?
5: Not into our SIP health cost index. There we're really just focusing on the cost of private medical care, and we're using the prices of international private medical insurance as a proxy for that. But what of course is very interesting is that we are observing an 18% average global increase across those 60 countries when comparing year to year from 2025 to 2026. And this, of course, is much higher than the average household is earning more when comparing 2025 to 2026. So while this is not much of a concern to ultra high net worth individuals that sort of have the choice to go wherever they wish to and get the best medical care, it is indeed for expats or as well retirees that are looking to spend some more time outside of their home country.
0: If the average is 18%, then there are going to be quite a few countries that are above the average, some well above the average, and there are going to be some below and well below. Where does South Africa fit in? Are we sort of average, below average, or by comparison with the other 59 countries in your survey list?
5: Yeah, so South Africa is actually in the lower third approximately, which is, I would say, good news for you, which means that the healthcare, private healthcare prices are pretty well regulated and stable. If you compare that to sort of the countries that have seen biggest increases, we're talking about United States and Saudi Arabia with approximately 33% year-on-year increase, and the United Kingdom between approximately 26-27% increase. This is, of course, an incredible increase to private healthcare cost, where those private health cost levels in those countries are already pretty high. So to some citizens or residents that might not be in the category of affluent or high net worth individuals, that can be quite a concern. On the other end, we have the lowest recorded increase of approximately 3% in Japan. And what we do find is that actually regulation and tariffication of the healthcare system has quite an impact on that. So we see, for example, the United States, where you have very little to no regulation on healthcare prices, is sort of recording the highest increase across all 60 countries.
0: South Africa?
5: South Africa, we are approximately just below 15%. So this is pretty decent in the lower third when you compare that across the 60 countries.
0: Thank you very much indeed, Kevin Buechler, Chief Executive Officer at SIP Medical Family Office, on Zoom to us from Zurich. Coming up after the news, we're going to be talking to the Mayor, Jordan Hill Lewis, about the document the city submitted to the Con Court explaining its plans to improve access to affordable housing in the city. John Matham on Cape Talk, good afternoon. It is 4 o'clock.

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2: Drama in the courtroom at the AKA murder trial, and as a major gang trial continues, gang violence leads to another shooting. Good afternoon, I'm Wesley Peterson. The AKA murder trial is adjourned early today following a security breach as one of the accused was handed a phone. Seven men have appeared in the Durban High Court today. They are charged with the murders of rapper Keenan Forbes and his celebrity chef friend Thabelo Tibbs Motsoane, who was shot dead outside a restaurant in Durban in February 2023. Today, Judge Nomfundo Sepunzi has had to order the public gallery be cleared.
3: Have requested for the court to be cleared of the members of the public. This is not to bar them from the court proceedings. However, there is an issue that relates to security that has arisen and which has necessitated that we clear the court just for this postponement of the proceedings.
2: It's unclear which accused was given the phone and by whom. A prosecutor in the Nafis Modak gang trial has continued to test evidence presented by co-accused Yannick Adonis. It relates to an alleged plot to kill anti-gang unit detective Charles Kinnear in 2019, a year before his eventual murder. Adonis is among 14 accused alongside Modak in a trial that probes organized crime in Cape Town. Carlo Peterson reports.
4: Evidence presented by State Prosecutor Greg Volmeran shows Yannick Adonis assisted co-accused Amal Janchis to obtain a hand grenade for it to be handed to Junky Funky Kids gang member Faiz Smith. Smith, who is serving a five-year sentence, admitted he was recruited by Adonis and Janchis in 2019 to throw the grenade at slain top cop Charles Kinnear's home for a payment of 3,000 rand. Adonis insists he orchestrated the plot on behalf of the anti-gang unit, who promised his release from prison if he framed Modak for the attack. Volmerans questioned Adonis about his claim that he swapped the grenade for a dud because he did not want to harm Kinnear or his family.
5: You tell Amal the following in an SMS message. Tell him to throw it hard against the wall of the house, because that lever must pop out after he pulled the pin. Why must he throw it hard against the wall?
4: Adonis told the court he wanted Janchis and Smith to believe there was nothing wrong with the grenade. Carlo Peterson, Eyewitness News, Western Cape High Court.
2: Gang violence is believed to be behind the fatal shooting of a man in Athlone today. The shooting happened in Belgravia before 8 this morning, moments after he dropped his child at school. Police are also investigating a double murder in Khayelitsha, where two men were shot and killed in Site B in the early hours of this morning. The Madlanga Commission has postponed the in-camera testimony of dismissed Deputy Crime Intelligence Head Feroz Khan. However, he has appeared remotely as was planned before his lawyers indicated he is not in a position to testify due to the death of a relative. Khan's uncle-in-law, Pregi Padeyachi, was killed in an attack in Kempton Park last night. Police spokesperson Demokatso Lebohulwe says two other people were wounded.
6: The driver sustained fatal injuries and was declared at the scene. One passenger sustained a gunshot wound and was transported to hospital for medical treatment, while the third occupant managed to escape unharmed. The motive of the shooting is currently unknown and no arrests have been made at this stage.
2: International Relations says it's been facilitating discussions between ministers at bi-national commission meetings to get Zimbabwe to release funds owed to South African businesses. This includes the national airline SAA. Today, MPs have pushed officials for the exact figures owed to government by foreign countries and details of repayment plans, but no figures were revealed in the open session of a meeting of Parliament's Standing Committee on Appropriations before discussions continued behind closed doors. Lindsay Dentlinger takes a look.
7: In April, Parliament heard that SAA's long-term sustainability was impacted by the millions it's owed by foreign countries. Today, the Department of International Relations said recouping toll monies from the Beitbridge border was also problematic, and South African mining companies were facing an uphill battle to get their money repatriated. Chief Director Nyameka Gosso said Minister Ronald Lamola had been writing letters and setting up meetings between ministers to reach agreements on the repayment of the monies owed.
8: It is very difficult in some of the cases to force them to fully implement some of the decisions.
7: Committee Chairperson Musi Maimane appeared doubtful that the monies will ever be repaid.
9: If we diplomatically cannot achieve that, why do we keep, in certain instances, cordial relations? People who don't even uphold constitutional democracy in their own countries.
7: The outcome of these discussions are unclear as the committee continued the meeting with no media presence allowed. Lindsay Dentlinger, Eyewitness News, Parliament.
2: And South Korea's President Lee Jae-myung says artificial intelligence may have been used in a string of cyber attacks targeting the financial sector as police announced the launch of an investigation. More than seven financial institutions, including some of South Korea's biggest banks, have reported customer data breaches in the past week. The ability of AI systems to find previously unknown software vulnerabilities and hack banks, companies, or government infrastructure is in the global spotlight as leading labs release ever more advanced models. Gold's at $4,173.20 an ounce, the rand 16.50 to the dollar, 21.91 to the pound, 18.60 to the euro. Brent crude's $98.32 a barrel.
10: In your traffic, the M3 South is backed up between UCT and Claremont, and traffic lights are faulty in Mitchell's Plain at the R300 and AZ Berman Drive.
11: In the sporting world, Bafana Bafana break into the top 50 of the latest FIFA rankings. George Russell to receive a grid penalty for the Singapore Grand Prix, and the Proteas continue preparations for their test series against Australia.
2: Cape Town weather tomorrow, clear skies with a light south-southeasterly breeze, a low of 10 and a high of 20. The top story this hour, the AKA murder trial is adjourned early today following a security breach as one of the accused was handed a phone.
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12: 7 minutes past four, good afternoon. The city of Cape Town's housing crisis, the first topic of discussion. Then we're talking elections, and after the news at half past four, managed ETFs as a very attractive and trending investment channel. 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
0: Afternoon Drive with John Matham is brought to you by Telkom Business. Possible begins here on Cape Talk.
12: The city and the province have filed affidavits as invited or instructed by the Constitutional Court so to do about what they are doing to provide affordable and well-located housing. This goes back to the Tafelberg case and the Con Court confirming lower court decisions that this was unlawful to do, but acknowledging in that judgment that the judgment reflected a time 10 years ago and acknowledged that the city and the province had done things differently and said, here's an invitation, tell us exactly what you are doing. And that's what the affidavits filed by the city and the province did. And the figures really, Jordan Hill Lewis, the mayor of Cape Town, they're scary, Jordan. I mean, some of them you and I have, you've shared with me in previous discussions. But they are scary. The number of people who are on the housing list, 490,314 of them, and that's going up every day. It's going up by more than housing is being provided.
13: Good afternoon, John. Yes, much, much more. That's why I've always made the point that the state, in its current form and with its current resource allocation, can never hope to meet the the demand for state-subsidized public housing. That's why we have to get creative about delivery models and start to find ways to partner with the private sector to enable the delivery of more affordable housing without requiring only large state subsidies, because the fact is we will just never, well, certainly not under current budget constraints, we will never deliver at the requisite pace and scale.
12: One figure which you haven't shared with me in previous conversations is that your long-term planning shows that there is sufficient city-owned land to meet housing demand all the way up to 2040 in the affordable housing category, including social housing, gap housing, and mixed income developments. So, I mean,
13: yes.
12: There is a miss, you know, so there is

0: subsidized housing. Now that's more
1: 300 units for 300 units for a billion rand. That seems very
0: 3,000.
1: But I mean, still for a billion rand, that still seems quite a lot of money per housing opportunity, doesn't it?
0: No, that's roughly 300,000 rand housing opportunity. Okay. That's exactly what we're allowed to spend. Yeah.
1: Oh, okay.
0: That's for your top structure and services and so on. And what is the point? So that's 3,000 units a year, and that is less than what the housing demand grows per month. So just to put the scale of demand into perspective. So the answer has to be significantly upscaled partnerships with other delivery mechanisms. Let's use that umbrella term. But whether it be the work that we are doing with so-called micro developers, or with the private sector.
1: You say you've delivered more states, and I very much doubt that you would have falsified figures in an affidavit that's headed to the Concord. So I believe you when you say you've delivered more state-subsidized homes than any other metropolitan municipality, and that sounds good.
0: Absolutely
1: until,
0: true.
1: Until 12,401 homes over 5 years, you know, which is, in comparison with the demand, it's just ludicrously low. But you're arguing that that's not your fault as the City of Cape Town and the City of Cape Town's housing policies. They are not at fault.
0: We've spent consistently above 96% of the housing allocation that we are given, and that has delivered 12,401, I think it was, if I remember correctly, housing homes over these last 5 years. Now that is more than double the next best metro, and is factually the highest number in South Africa. So there is a certain irony in us being the subject of this judgment, as I point out. I'm sure you read that.
1: Yeah.
0: But nevertheless, there it is. We've been very upfront about the fact that so long as unless there is a massive step change in allocation, which there isn't going to be. Let's face facts. There isn't the money for that. Unless there is a massive step change in allocation, that is the kind of constraint. That's the envelope in which we can deliver.
1: What, in the view of the city, needs to happen to make it more likely that the private sector will become even bigger partners in the providing of housing than is currently the case?
0: So this is where I speak at some length in the affidavit about the innovations that we have pioneered these last 5 years. And this is where I really think it is actually quite remarkable the progress that we've made, and we can be very proud of that, which is why I said in the first paragraph of my affidavit, I actually welcome the opportunity to update the court on the progress made in these last 5 years, because it has been quite innovative. We have published the first state land discount guidelines in the country, which allows us to discount city-owned land up to 90%, which is exactly what we did at Salt River Market. Salt River Market was stuck in the mud for many, many years, going nowhere, stuck in red tape. But the primary constraint or obstacle was that it was just too expensive to make the development work at an affordable price for the eventual tenants at the land price that it was available at. So we pioneered those discounting guidelines. It means we can discount all the way up to 90% of market value if we get a return in the form of really, truly affordable and even social housing units in those developments. We also then pioneered discounts in perpetuity on the rates and service charges for those properties, so that the rents remain affordable forever for the people that live there. And then, of course, the really exciting work, I still think the most important work, and I made this point in the affidavit, is the work that we've done with micro developers to help them to develop much more quickly, much more safely, in a compliant manner to cover the costs of their connections to our bulk infrastructure, sewer and water and electricity connections and so on, to really ramp up the scale. At the moment, they're doing that with kind of a stock file savings, or they're scraping maybe they're going to loan sharks or whatever to get the funds together to do those little buildings. But if you help them to do it in a compliant way, it means they can actually go to registered financial institutions, to banks, they can attract private capital. They can really upscale that significantly.

0: significantly, and I still think that is going to make the most meaningful difference over the coming years to getting people out of shacks and into brick and mortar accommodation. I'm afraid nothing the state does at the current scale that is possible, nothing that the state does is going to be able to scratch the surface. That is the cold hard fact of it. So we have to come up with other delivery models, and I think the micro developers is the most important.
1: This is unusual for a matter to reach the Concord. The Concord issues a ruling and then makes the invitation, the instruction to submit affidavits. So I'm not sure what happens now. I don't know whether the original claimants in the Tafelberg matter have an opportunity to or are invited to supply responding affidavits. But what would you hope for? What if your legal advice tell you is possible in terms of the Concord's response to the affidavits that you and Alan Windey as the Premier have submitted?
0: I think that's a good question, to be honest. I think we are the Concord invited us to update the court on the progress we've made in the last 5 years. We welcome that opportunity, as I said. I think we can be really proud of the progress we've made in the last 5 years. We have now done so in a lot of detail, as you've seen. And now, I think we just have to wait to see. I suspect our kind of opponents or applicants in that matter rather will have an opportunity to comment as they must. No problem there. And then we must just get on with the job of delivering on those things. And we are doing that. Many of those sites are under construction. We are working with micro developers as quickly as we can. So there's progress being made. I don't think that there will be any further update to the judgment that comes. The judgment is the judgment.
1: Yeah, because ideal for you would be for the Concord to say government policy on this is wrong, but that would be trenching on the separation of powers, which I don't think they would do.
0: Yes. Yes, and also it's not so much. I mean, there are certain policy things. Don't get me wrong. There are policy failures. But the fact is that government must work within the available resources it has, and there are many very pressing demands. There are doctors and nurses working 24-hour shifts. There's a shortage of teachers across the country. There's a great shortage of police officers. So you cannot just make an open checkbook allocation to housing. I understand those constraints, but we must work within those constraints and design our policy solutions around that, and that is precisely what we've done in Cape Town.
1: The Mayor of Cape Town, Jordan Neil Lewis, thank you very much indeed.
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3: Happening now, you can expect slow-moving traffic on the N1 inbound. That's at the Kuburg Interchange. And on the N2 outbound, traffic slowing down between Mowbray Main and Bunga Avenue. The M3 South, that's slowing down between UCT and Claremont. And traffic lights are faulty in Mitchell's Plain at the R300 and AZ Berman Drive, as well as in Killarney Gardens at Killarney Avenue and Portsdam Road. And we also have roadworks on the N2 outbound just after Spine Road. All lanes are open. I'm Justine Rinquist, and I'll have more EWN traffic in 15 minutes.
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1: Let's now discuss the prospects for the local government election results when those local government elections are held and then the votes tallied from the 4th of November. And given previous history, some of the bigger places and some of the more remote places will take a while for the results to be captured and verified. And so sometime probably on the 6th of November, we will know what the position is. And there are, and have been for a while, and will continue to be until it is no longer legal to poll people on this, opinion polls suggesting this might happen. And the most recent of them was done by the SABI Strategy Group for News 24. Carol Payton is a very senior person in the News 24 environment and joins us now. Hello, Carol.
10: Hi, John.
1: I mean, what's your personal view of the reliability of opinion polls? I hope I'm not putting you under loyalty to employer
10: I think that they are enormously useful. I think that it's very important to kind of check that you've got the right sort of methodology and do all the sort of normal, the usual checks and stuff, which you'd be very surprised some people don't do. So I do think that they're very useful. I mean, that said, and accurate. I think we found that in the 2024 election, you know, they weren't that wrong. And that said, I do think, you know, people who complain that they are used to drive political agendas, there's an argument to that, but at the same time, I think, you know, voters are voters, and they're not going to either jump, you know, on a bandwagon if they don't really support that party. So, yeah. And I think that what's been great about this opinion poll is that I think a lot of people had a really exaggerated view of how well the DA was doing in Joburg, and it's kind of been brought down to earth with a bit of a bump.
1: Yeah, because for me, it in many respects, it confirmed my sort of gut feeling around it. I was a little surprised that it seemed relatively safe for the DA to maintain a majority in the city of Cape Town, that there didn't seem to be, according to the poll, a real threat that they would drop below 50%. And there have been some suggestions that unhappiness over various things being done by the DA and things like the appeal of the PA to a certain demographic in South Africa might change that. But I always, you know, when the DA were talking about Helen Zille getting 40% and so on in Joburg, I thought, no, I just don't believe it. It's going to take longer than that for people to switch off their discontent with the ANC and place that discontent in hope and expectation in the DA.
10: Yeah, no, absolutely. I mean, I think on the Cape Town poll, yes, I was a bit surprised, because we've kind of been thinking, well, you know, the PA is going to give the DA a bit of a run for their money. But actually, it turns out not to be the case. And often you'll find something like the PA, which is a very loud voice, sort of is able to look much bigger than it actually is. So that was I found that to be quite a good reality check. When it comes to Joburg and the DA's sort of appeal, I think the key problem is, you know, they just don't appeal to black voters. And they've really kind of gave up trying to do that since 2021. They said, well, we're not going to, you know, bend over backwards. If black voters want to vote for us, well, then they can, but we're not going to try and attract them. And here's the consequence. You know, they really are at a ceiling. So that happened.
1: But it was interesting, yeah. Carol, that Helen Ziller polled quite a few percentage points higher than the DA. So there is something about what Helen Ziller is doing and the way she's doing it in Johannesburg, which makes her a more attractive prospect for people who've not historically been DA supporters, DA voters, to look at her with some regard and respect, more so than they do the party.
10: Absolutely. So, I mean, I think the party was, you know, when in our poll, the party was on 29%. I think she's polling as an individual was sort of 36% sort of support. But, you know, that said, it's not Helen Ziller who appears on the ballot, but it is the DA. So that's the kind of one problem there. But even when, people were asked, like, you know, do you think there's any chance that you would change your vote and vote for the DA? Because, you know, we're trying to sort of explore, like, is there a swing here at all? You know, will I think what everyone's been waiting for is, you know, will old ANC voters, will they swing away to something else? And if so, where? And, 49% of those people who didn't vote for the DA said, no, there was absolutely no chance. So that's almost half of the people who said, no, not a chance, you know, not hope in hell that they're going to change, they're going to vote DA. And then there were 14% who said, well, there's a fair chance I might change my vote. But even when you add those together, it's still sort of quite a stretch to reach 50. So, but it is notable, I agree with you, that Helen Ziller certainly made more waves than the party.
1: But as you say, even of those people who rate her higher than any other political figure campaigning in Johannesburg, even if they go, you know what, I don't particularly like the DA, but I want Helen Ziller to be mayor, and therefore I must vote for the DA, otherwise she's not going to be mayor. But even if you add those people in, it doesn't get you anywhere close to the DA being able to run the city without some potentially deeply problematic alliance partners.
10: Yeah, and you know, this Joburg people must, Joburg voters must really think about this quite hard, because, the other option, I mean, it's quite clear from the numbers that, the ANC is not out the race. They might be sort of diminished, but they are certainly not out of the race. And in Joburg and Tshwane, they could, and Ekurhuleni, I mean, it's kind of in their reach to actually govern again, with the help of the EFF and Action SA, and kind of cobbling a few other smaller parties together. So, the potential is there for, you know, given, despite the mess that Joburg is in, and despite, you know, people complaining so much, in fact, there might not be change after the election.
1: Thank you very much indeed to Senior News 24 journalist Carol Payton. Selwyn, following the conversation with Jordan Hill Lewis, or towards the end of it, now let me save that until I have a little bit more time. Let me just make the point here that a lot of people, they hear I'm talking to the mayor and they want me to ask about this and about that and about the other thing. And I'm not going to do that, because this is a conversation focused on the affidavit that the mayor, on behalf of the city, submitted to the Concord in relation to access to affordable housing. So those are the only questions that I'm going to ask him. I'm not suggesting that your questions are not valid or that they don't reflect meaningful and real concerns, But I'm not going to ask them in a conversation. You know, if I had Jordan Hill Lewis on for half an hour every fortnight, and then I would do that, because then it would be wide-ranging. But this was a conversation very narrowly focused, so I'm only going to ask questions that fit into that narrow focus. Just gone 4:30 now, time for the latest eyewitness news. Wesley Peterson, rising costs at the fuel pumps, also concerning fuel retailers.
11: Yes, John, that's right. Fuel price increases are hitting motorists hard from tomorrow, but fuel station owners are also concerned. At midnight, petrol breaches 30 rand a litre for the first time, while diesel rises to as much as 33 rand a litre. Chairperson of the South African Petroleum Retailers Association, Henry van der Merwe, says forecourts are already seeing motorists return to pumps more often, as the same amount of money now buys them less fuel.
12: Which is actually not a good thing to do, because it costs you money to drive out. But yes, that's what we're seeing. Our fuel is getting less. The litres are getting less because the people are still putting in 200 and 300 rand.
11: He warns smaller fuel retailers are under severe pressure to stay afloat, because despite fuel price hikes, they earn a fixed margin on fuel sales, meaning higher prices do not translate into higher profits.
12: And everything else is increasing. Like, our bank costs are increasing because it's linked to the rand value. At some stage, it's getting get to filling stations closing up, because we are remunerated in terms of your litres. Attendants need to put in about 22 to 25,000 litres per month to make it viable to keep them.
11: The Global Initiative Against Transnational Organized Crime has today released a report titled Joe Burglary. It focuses on alleged collusion between Joburg city officials and criminal networks. Karinda Jagmohan takes a look.
13: The JMPD is expected to clamp down on crime in the city, but it's been under scrutiny for some officers' alleged criminal links. The group's research noted accountability within the department is severely restricted, with only one internal office for complaints. The initiative's Mark Shaw.
14: The JMPD carries out intelligence and undercover operations, but I would argue without proper oversight. The internal affairs division of the JMPD is not independent.
13: Shaw suggests parties seeking to govern in the next administration should ensure the city's over 3,000 metro guards are guarded.
14: I think we need a board for the JMPD. I think that's one of the simple things that can be done, making it more independent.
13: Meanwhile, JMPD officer Johannes Mokgatle is being probed for his alleged relationship with an apparent criminal cartel member. Karinda Jagmohan, Eyewitness News.
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11: Matrics who are eligible to vote in November's local government elections are being urged to apply for a special vote. These ballots can be cast the day or two before the 4th of November, and applications to do so must be submitted by 5 p.m. on Monday, the 12th of October. Education MEC, Jaco Lont.
15: The IEC has a process whereby you can apply to cast a special vote on 2 or 3 November at your voting station. You can do so by going onto the IEC's website or by sending your ID number via SMS to 32249. SMSs cost 1 rand.
11: The National Senior Certificate exams are exactly a week away and conclude on the 25th of November. More than 71,000 candidates are writing in the Western Cape. The World Bank has raised its economic growth forecast for sub-Saharan Africa, saying the region's economy is gaining momentum despite continued global uncertainty. The bank now expects the region to grow by 4.3% in 2026. That's up from its previous forecast of 4.1%. The improved outlook comes as African economies benefit from stronger domestic demand and improving economic conditions. Analita Fandese reports.
16: Despite the growth forecast, the World Bank says significant challenges remain, including high public debt, limited access to finance, weak job creation, and the impact of global economic uncertainty. A major focus of the latest Africa Economic Update is artificial intelligence. The World Bank is urging African governments to invest in the foundations needed to make the most of AI, saying the artificial intelligence could help African economies raise productivity, improve public services, and create new opportunities for businesses and workers. But it also warns that countries need to ensure that people have the skills and connectivity needed to participate in the digital economy. Anelita Fandese, Eyewitness News.
11: Cape Town weather tomorrow, clear skies with a light south-southeasterly breeze, a low of 10 and a high of 20. The top story this hour, fuel price increases are hitting motorists hard from tomorrow, but fuel station owners are also concerned.
17: 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EWN Traffic.
3: Happening now, there's currently a bus broken down on Hospital Bend inbound. That's before Philip Hosana. The left lane is obstructed there. And in the CBD at the station deck, there's just been an incident. Christian Barnard and Hetzog Boulevard towards the station deck is currently closed, as well as at Solari and Tennant. That's towards the station deck. So you can expect some gridlock traffic as you leave the city this afternoon. And on the M5 South, traffic is still crawling between Pinelands and Kenilworth on the M3 South. It's also backed up between UCT and Claremont. And if you are headed to the north on the N1 outbound, traffic still slow moving between Century City and Balville, and traffic lights are faulty in Browns Farm at Govanbeki Road and Sheffield Road. I'm Justine Rinkus, and I'll have more EWN traffic in 20 minutes.
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1: Marilyn tells us that a fuel station in Salt River is out of petrol. Petrol and diesel, or just petrol? It won't be the last, I'm sure of that, given the scale of the increase and given what the prices are going to be at midnight. There, I think a lot of people will be filling up that otherwise might have said, you know what, I've only used 15, 18 litres, so to hell with it, I don't want to sit in a queue. But I think they are going to be sitting in a queue with this one. The way people invest, that's what we're discussing now. I'm in conversation with 91, Changes Opportunity. 91 always ready to invest in it. 91 investing for a world of change. ETFs have long been associated with simply tracking the market. But a growing category is combining the accessibility of an ETF with the expertise and decision-making of active investment management. So what exactly are actively managed ETFs, and could they change the way that South Africans invest? Joining us to discuss, Trinisha Chanka, actively managed ETF strategy lead at 91. Trinisha, very, very good afternoon to you.
18: Thank you for having me. I recently moved to Cape Town, and I've been actively seeking unique Cape Town activity to help me settle in. So I'm very excited to join the show.
1: Okay. Well, you are more than welcome then. I'll just, George, throw these difficult questions away for me, please, and let me go to the easy ones. Okay, look, I mean, there are people listening to us who know exactly what the difference is between a passive ETF and an actively managed ETF. But, I mean, there are also people whose most daring thing has been to buy a unit trust or two. So what is an actively managed ETF, and how is it different from passive ETFs, which are much more part of recent investing history in South Africa?
18: Sure. So an active ETF stands for an actively managed exchange-traded fund. It sounds like a mouthful, but in essence, it's a fund. So instead of picking which share or which bond to invest in yourself, you have a professional manager like 91 who chooses that for you. And that way you get a basket of, say, 50 to 100 shares or bonds in one go, run by a team with more than 35 years experience. So it trades on the JSE like a share, which means you can buy it in minutes from your phone. And as you said in your intro, the active part means that we get to choose what goes in and out of the portfolio and how much of it we own. And that flexibility gives us a way to manage risk. And it also allows us to be agile. So as an active manager, we can adapt as conditions change, whether that be wars or oil price spikes or inflation, which is likely to come through even more now that we're having the petrol price increase, or, you know, tariffs, et cetera. So a passive ETF tracks an index and as a result doesn't have any of that flexibility.
1: I remember discussions around the passivity of just buying an ETF, and lots of people who were at the time at the time Bruce Whitfield was doing The Money Show, and I'm sure you listened to Bruce when you were up in Joburg, yes. and people were saying, you know, the difference between the returns from an ETF and actively managed funds is not so great, so why pay the cost? But I note that of about half of the new ETFs launched globally last year were actively managed. So what's driving the shift? What's making people go, you know what, I actually do want active management of my money through the ETF platforms?
18: So first, the one thing that's changed is regulation has opened up the ability to have active strategies. In the past, ETFs all had to be passive, so that's obviously a big gateway that's led the change. But the second thing talks to your point, which is around investors themselves. I think they are realizing that passive isn't risk-free. So at the moment, local markets are heavily weighted to gold. Global markets are heavily weighted to AI stocks. And if you are only invested in a passive fund, you are carrying all of that concentration. That's obviously something an active manager can balance for you. But it's not only about balancing those risks. It's about, I think, building towards a specific outcome. So if I use our diversified income active managed ETF that we've launched recently, that is designed to deliver an income objective. Now, it does that by investing in a wide range of different assets, and it, you know, uses the expertise of the team to decide what to invest in and when to invest in it. And that kind of judgment or discretion around tracking an outcome is simply something an index tracking or passive fund can't do. It's by its nature and design has to follow a set of rules that tracks an index, not an outcome. So I think those are the three critical things that have led to the shift that we've seen around the world.
1: And Trinisha, you mentioned earlier that one just goes onto one's phone and buys. I can have to get used to this. An AMETF, an actively managed exchange traded fund. I mean, it's that easy to invest in one.
18: Exactly. So this past weekend, I've got a 12-year-old son, and he's obsessed with watching Formula One. And he said to me, Mom, you know, it takes 3 minutes to drive 3 laps around a Grand Prix. And I thought, well, you might be thinking, what does that have to do with active ETFs? But it only takes 3 minutes to complete 3 simple steps to access world-class investing. One, you visit your favorite trading platform, you know, be that Easy Equities or Shift or ETFSA are just a few examples. 2, you simply search for your active ETF, either by name or by JSE code. I recently did this for our team just to demonstrate how quick and easy it is to invest. And I looked up 91D Inc., which is the code for our diversified income strategy, and then fund your account and you invest. It's fast, it's easy, it's digital. So, you know, there's no paperwork or admin or waiting. And best of all, you get exposure immediately. So it's really making world-class investing accessible in minutes. And that digital way of investing, we think, is something that's going to, you know, appeal to younger investors who expect that type of experience from other parts of their lives, and there's no reason they shouldn't expect it from the investment component of their lives.
1: I hope your son is a Max Verstappen fan, and not because for any reason other than if he is a Max Verstappen fan, then he would have been very happy with the result of Sunday's Grand Prix. A listener, Trinisha, says to me, active ETF sounds like an oxymoron. Isn't it just a benchmark-hugging active fund?
18: No, so not at all. I mean, active ETFs are, it's within the ETF wrapper, and the ETF wrapper is something that allows you to trade it on the exchange and to buy it during the day when the markets are open. But the investment part of what you invest in and when you invest in it, that component is not benchmark hugging at all. That component relies on the discretion and the judgment that, you know, in our case, There's a team of 260 people sitting around the world, kind of keeping their finger on the pulse on what's happening in markets, and really putting their research to work on what their best investment opportunities are to invest in. That's what that's the active part of the ETF that you're getting. That's one of the things we use to decide which strategies we bring to market, because we deliberately want our strategies to represent our best ideas. And those best ideas look very different from what a market benchmark would look like. So it's offering a differentiated experience for the investor.
1: And then finally, quite a few listeners asking about fees, and Chris puts it this way: please ask your guest from 91 about the cost erosion from the fees that the active managers deduct, irrespective whether the fund increases or decreases in value.
18: So the fees are, the fees in our ETFs are identical to the fees that we charge in our unit trust strategies. It's a deliberate choice we've made so that we want our investors to really be able to access our strategies in whichever format suits them best. Let's deal with the elephant in the room. The fees for an active strategy are typically higher than that of a passive strategy. And the reason they're higher is because, there's a cost to the research involved in finding those investment opportunities. But I think you should look further than just the cost of the fee, but look at the value you're getting from the strategy. You might be paying more as a fee, but I would think that you're getting, research, access to an investment team and global expertise, boots on the ground, the ability to manage risk, which I would argue in these concentrated markets are more important than ever.
1: Thank you very much indeed to Trinisha Chanka, who is the strategy lead at 91 for the actively managed ETF portfolio.
19: Every day, something shifts. A rate decision, a currency move, a headline that changes everything until tomorrow's does. Change is constant, and for us, that's not a problem to manage. It's where opportunity lives. For 35 years, we've navigated it to seek out the best opportunities for you, wherever they may be. Change is opportunity. We're always ready to invest in it. 91, investing for a world of change. 91 is an authorized FSP.
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1: Kieran Thompson.
20: A very good afternoon to you, John. Let's kick things off in football, where the feel-good factor continues for Bafana Bafana as South Africa broke back into the top 50 of the latest FIFA men's rankings. Bafana sit in 48th place and have now also secured their spot in the top 10 African nations. Speaking of nations and football, we take a look at last night's UEFA Nations League results now, as Michael Olise was at the double while Desiree Doué and Rayan Cherki joined him on the score sheet as France battled back from a goal down to beat Belgium 4-1 in Group A1. Elsewhere in that group, Italy got the better of Turkey in a 3-1 win. There were wins for Hungary as well, who beat the Ukraine by 2-1 away from home, while Viktor Gyökeres scored in his 7th straight Nations League fixture to give Sweden a 1-0 success away to Romania. I'll get into this evening's action in the next hour. We switch gears to Formula One now, where George Russell is set to start at the back of the grid for the Singapore Grand Prix this coming weekend. The Mercedes driver suffered an engine failure at the Bahrain Grand Prix and needs to install a new power unit that will take him over his quota for the season. As a result, Russell is now set to receive a grid penalty that could dash his championship hopes as he trails teammate Kimi Antonelli by 84 points with 7 rounds to go. To the tennis world now, Novak Djokovic beat Alex de Minaur to win the 102nd title of his career after the Aussie was forced to retire with an injury in the final of the China Open. Just a quick recap of what happened over there. Djokovic won his 7th title without needing a match point, with his opponent leaving the court for a medical timeout after the first set. De Minaur continued playing with a heavily strapped left thigh and won the first game of the second set before calling it quits with the score at 7-6-1. Love. And we head to the world of cricket now to wrap things up this hour, where the Proteas continue to plug away with preparations for the upcoming test series against Australia. Proteas batting coach Ashwell Prince provided an update on the fitness of Kagiso Rabada.
21: Yeah, he came through quite nicely.
0: bowled really well, and will continue to be involved, obviously, in training over the next few days leading up to the match. Fair to say that he's obviously not going to be at 100% straight away, but he is looking good, and he will train with the squad for the rest of the week, and I think we will leave a call to be made as late as possible.
20: That first test begins in Durban this Friday. Kieran Thompson, Eyewitness News.
1: And because I much prefer Carlos Alcaraz to Novak Djokovic, I'm going to mention that Carlos Alcaraz beat Jiří Lehečka to win the Japan Open, his first victory since coming back from injury. And because I'm a complete sports statistics nerd, I'm going to say the most interesting tennis match today was between Karolina Muchová and Naomi Osaka, because it took Muchová to 38 wins in a row when she wins the first set. So for 38 consecutive matches in which she has won the first set, she has gone on to win that match. And that is a record. And I also find it interesting that the last time she was beaten after having won the first set was by Naomi Osaka, her opponent today, and it was 5 years ago exactly. C. Statistic nerd strikes.
2: EWN Business.
1: A bit of a statistics nerd himself, but in an entirely different field, Stephen Critters. Hello, Stephen.
7: John, good afternoon. I was going to say, ooh, statistic nerd strikes, and but you've completely removed any chance of a pithy comeback by putting me in your tribe. And correctly, which is what makes it so irritating. But you are correct. Of course I am. Anyone who follows cricket is. The Dow Jones, Stephen. The JSE is relatively flat. It was down a little bit earlier. It's just sort of past the positive mark. So we've gone to green. We're up 0.05, 108,379 points. Financials are up 0.97. Industrials are up 0.46. Resources are down 1.27. Platinum prices are lower. So that's having a little bit of an impact. As Sanlam still really leading the charge. Now, just a reminder, Santam yesterday saying it was going to buy out the minority shareholding of Sanlam. Sanlam is up 4.83%. They were up nearly 20% yesterday. Santam yesterday down about 1%. They're actually higher now. They're up 1.5%. So they've more than made good yesterday's losses. Normally, the person making the bid goes down and the person who they want to take over goes up. Things are kind of equal now. What that really shows is that shareholders believe that Santam's doing a good deal here. We Buy Cars recovering a little bit. Strange on a day that fuel prices are going up so dramatically. They're up 2%, but they were down on that announcement yesterday. Stadio is down 2%, Investec up 1.87, and Netcare's up 1.64. MTN also up 1.5. We'll talk a little bit about Netcare. They've won regulatory approval for one of the towers deals there in Nigeria, I think it is. Platinum and gold shares are down. So Northam is down 3, Anglo Gold's down 2.5, Harmony down 2.2, Implats is down as well. Richmond also down 1.5% on the day so far. News from OUTsurance today. The OUTsurance Group will buy the remaining shares in OUTsurance Holdings Limited. The deal will cost around 10 billion rand. The minority shareholders, they're the founder of the group, the current executives and management. OUTsurance Group will get the shares. They'll issue new ordinary shares to the minority shareholders. That means that OUTsurance Holdings will become a wholly owned subsidiary of the OUTsurance Group. I hope that's clear. In the US, things are looking a little bit positive, actually. There's a bit more kind of optimism around AI. Also, sort of fresh optimism around corporate earnings season. That's coming up now. There soon. They'll have a big results season. And that's sort of got people quite excited. The Dow Jones is up 0.55. The Nasdaq is up 0.66. The S&P 500 is up 0.72. The gold price, $4,144.97 an ounce. Platinum, $1,684.40. Brent crude, $98.41. The rand to the dollar, 16.55. To the euro, 18.61. To the British pound, 21.95. 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Stephen Curtis, EWN Business.
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3: In Blue Downs at East River Way and London Way, there's just been an accident, so do pass with caution. And then we have a bus broken down on Hospital Bend inbound. That's before Philip Hosanna. The left lane is affected. And if you are travelling to the south on the M5, traffic is still backed up between Pinelands and Kenilworth. The M3 south also slow moving between UCT and Claremont this afternoon. And as you leave the city on Nelson Mandela Boulevard outbound, traffic is heavily backed up at Ruderbloom Road. And traffic lights are faulty in Sunset Beach at Marine Drive and Ocean Way. I'm Justine Rinquist, and I'll have more EWN traffic in 10 minutes.
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1: This voice note follows the conversation with Carol Payton about polling and voting.
21: Hi, John. I wonder with polls, and I have no proof to back this up, but whether polls push people away from voting for smaller voters because they see them sort of lumped together as other, not smaller voters, smaller parties, they see them lumped together as other, et cetera, et cetera. And they obviously don't do as well as the bigger parties, and then it might sort of put people off. So I'm not saying there's obviously a problem with that, but I just wonder if that's like an interesting caveat and whether there's any research being done.
1: I did have a conversation last week or the week before after a symposium held by the IEC. One of the topics there was polls and the question of whether polls need to be regulated, because there is a feeling in some quarters that they do influence voter behaviour. But if the Cape Exit Party is a party that attracts you, that their philosophy, that their mandate, no, not their mandate, their manifesto pleases you, then why would you vote for the DA just because the Cape Exit Party doesn't score highly in the polls? I'm not sure that it happens. Perhaps if you are not hugely tied to a particular political party and you notice that a party you really don't like is at risk of winning the municipality where you are voting, then you will vote for another big party that you don't hate as much to make sure that bigger party wins rather than the party that you hate. So in that sense, maybe. But I think the number of people influenced to vote a particular way by political party polls are, I think it's a very small number.
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2: A security breach scuppers day two of the AKA murder trial and claims of police corruption at a major Cape Town gang trial. Good afternoon, I'm Wesley Peterson. It's still unclear who handed a phone to an accused at the AKA murder trial. The security breach has led to the early adjournment of the trial against seven men in the Durban High Court today. They are charged with the murders of rapper Keenan Forbes and his celebrity chef friend Tabelo Tubbs Motsoane, who was shot dead outside a restaurant in Durban in February 2023. Today, Judge Nomfundo Sepunzi has had to order the public gallery be cleared.
3: Have requested for the court to be cleared of the members of the public. This is not to bar them from the court proceedings. However, there is an issue that relates to security that has arisen and which has necessitated that we clear the court just for this postponement of the proceedings.
2: Allegations of police corruption have today resurfaced in the trial of suspected gang boss Nafis Modak and 14 others. One of the accused, Yannick Adonis, is being cross-examined about an attempted hit on anti-gang unit detective Charles Kinnear in 2019 before his eventual murder in 2020. Carlo Peterson is in court.
4: State prosecutor Greg Vollmerans questioned Yannick Adonis today about certain inconsistencies in his version. Adonis faces 18 charges related to a botched hand grenade attack on slain detective Charles Kinnear in November 2019. The accused insists he was roped into an anti-gang unit plot by the late Major General Andre Lincoln to frame and kill Nafis Modak. While being questioned by Vollmerans, Adonis told the court Lincoln was extorting money from Modak.
5: Thought best to resolve this issue between Modak and Lincoln. He told this court that Lincoln wanted more money from Modak and he put the number on the number.
6: 3 million.
4: Adonis alleges Modak and Lincoln had a feud which he was trying to resolve. The trial continues. Carlo Peterson, Eyewitness News, Western Cape High Court.
2: Police are hunting gunmen responsible for an apparent gang-related murder in Athlone. The shooting happened in Belgravia before 8 this morning. Detectives have been combing the scene opposite the primary school. Lauren Isaacs has details.
7: The deceased had just dropped his child at school when gunmen approached him and started firing. The police's Frederick van Wyk says the 31-year-old man sustained multiple gunshot wounds to his face and upper body.
8: The motive for this attack is believed to be gang-related. The suspects fled the scene and are yet to be arrested.
7: The Western Cape Education Department says teaching and learning continued following the shooting. The Safe Schools Project and psychosocial support are at the school, where counselling has been made available to those who may have witnessed the violence. Lauren Isaacs, Eyewitness News.
2: Police are also investigating a double murder in Khayelitsha, where two men were shot and killed in Site B in the early hours of the morning. Mpumalanga taxi boss Bafana Sandane has again failed to evade testimony at the Madlanga Commission. His urgent application in the Pretoria High Court to cancel a subpoena has today been struck off the roll, and it's understood he had failed to file court papers. Last week, another application to avoid the witness stand at the inquiry was also struck off the roll. Meanwhile, the Madlanga Commission has postponed the in-camera testimony of dismissed Deputy Crime Intelligence Head Feroz Khan. He's appeared remotely as was planned, but his lawyers have indicated he's not in a position to testify due to the death of a relative. Khan's uncle-in-law, Pregi Padayachi, was killed in an attack in Kempton Park last night, and two other people were wounded. International Relations says it needs more than 300 million rand a year to maintain foreign missions. The department has today told Parliament at least 30% of its overseas property portfolio is in a poor state. The mismanagement of these assets, worth at least 5 billion rand, has led to another qualified audit opinion for the 2025-26 financial year. However, the department says it simply does not have enough money, human resources or technical capacity to manage the properties across more than 100 countries, as Lindsay Dentlinger reports.
7: Briefing Parliament's Standing Committee on Appropriations on the 174 state-owned properties and 666 rented buildings occupied by the foreign missions, the department said it had only 7 people to manage the portfolio. The department has ranked only 28% of the properties to be in a good condition. It says aging infrastructure and heritage requirements, particularly in Europe, are making maintenance a costly exercise. But the DA's Andrew Bateman says the department is making excuses and it should find ways to save within its budget, even closing diplomatic missions that are not cost effective.
9: Just to throw up your hands and say we haven't got enough money and to allow a property portfolio to go to rack and ruin is to be negligent, frankly.
7: The department says it has already obtained approval to sell off 18 properties and National Treasury approval is waited for further sales. Meanwhile, new missions are being built in New Delhi and Riyadh. Lindsay Dentlinger, Eyewitness News, Parliament.
2: Gold at $4,154 an ounce, the rand 16.53 to the dollar, 21.95 to the pound, 18.61 to the euro. Brent crude's $98.35 a barrel.
10: In your traffic in Blue Downs at East River Way and London Way, there's been an accident and traffic lights are faulty in Sunset Beach at Marine Drive and Ocean Way.
11: In the world of sport, Ashwell Prince not concerned about the change in formats as the Proteas get set to play their first test in 11 months. The Western Province Cobras set their sights on a third successive win in the Pro 20 Cup and Yannick Sinner has been ruled out of action for the remainder of the year.
2: Cape Town weather tomorrow, clear skies with a light south-southeasterly breeze, a low of 10 and a high of 20. The top story this hour, it's still unclear who handed a phone to an accused at the AKA murder trial.
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12: It is 8 minutes past 5 o'clock. If Mark Potton answers his phone, we will talk to him about empty desks and lost learning, tackling chronic absenteeism in schools. And then we are due to speak about new guidelines for direct marketers around an opt-out registry. These are draft guidelines which were published last week for public comment, and we'll discuss those. We do have a rapid-fire prize today. Once again, like yesterday, it is a hangover prize from a previous prize week. It is the going back to the Dimmesdale prize. It's the Thursday night steak special at the Dimmesdale Farm Eatery for two people, the Dimmesdale gift box, with lots of good things in it and two bottles of their finest, worth well over 1500 rand in total. Do call us on whatever is interesting to you or outraging you or delighting you on 021 446 0567. Email johnm@capetalk.co.za. WhatsApp us on 072 567 1567. Or email. Did I do that? What did I do? I just do this on autopilot sometimes. Phone, email, WhatsApp, 072-567-1567.
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12: Mark Potterton is not receiving our telephone call, so we are sending him a Zoom link, and I hope it won't be too long before he connects. That gives me an opportunity to respond to Rachel or Rachel's question. Could you interview someone about the logistics of people who stand in more than one ward? Some are standing in 100 wards. Do they pay a deposit in each ward? What happens if they win more than one? I don't think we need an interview about that. I don't know where you get the figure some are standing in 100 wards, because during the news I had to look through the IEC's website and I couldn't find anything relating to that. It is legal to stand in more than one ward, either as an individual or as a member of a political party. And what political parties sometimes do is when they have somebody who they know to be very, very popular, then they get that person to stand in multiple wards, because even if that person doesn't win multiple wards, the number of votes that are accumulated by that person become part of the proportional representation part of the electoral process. So you have people who are being directly

0: then there is a by-election in the others that they might have won. So if they win six wards, they choose the one, and the other five, won by them, have to go through by-election. So it's not something that the IC is terribly happy about. I think we are going to have to forget Mark Potterton for today, struggling to join the Zoom link. And I will then also go back to something that Selwyn communicated just as I was coming to the end of my conversation with Jordan Hill Lewis. Jordan Hill Lewis saying that the city simply doesn't have enough money. They get 1 billion rand a year from the national government to build housing. And that allows them to build roughly 400 houses a year, which is 300,000 rand a house, which is the budget that is set by national government. And Selwyn called in and said they've got 180 million rand to build a wall along the N2 around Khayelitsha, but they don't have the money to build homes. That misunderstands the budgeting process. This is money that comes from national government to municipalities. Here's your municipal housing grant money. Spend this. A lot of municipalities spend half of it. Some spend less than half of it. Some of it is stolen. What Jordan Hill Lewis said is that the city traditionally spends 96-97% of it. So it's not as if they are taking money away from housing to build the wall. I don't like the wall. I've made that clear. And some listeners are very cross with me in my opposition to the wall. I hate the symbolism of the wall. I think all it does is misdirect crime. It doesn't stop crime. It just puts crime in a different geography. So it's not an expenditure that I like. But it's not a major influence on the delivery of housing. If that 168 million, I did the sums, let me just find them. If you spent that money on housing, social housing, according to government stats, it will build 600 houses. Okay? For the 600 families that would move into those houses, that is significant. That's 600 starfish that have been thrown back into the sea. But when you have a housing list of 490,000 people waiting for houses, and every month, every day, that is being added to at a figure much greater than the number of houses being delivered, then that 600 houses is a drop in the ocean. So the bigger question is, how do you deliver those houses? So, okay, so you don't build the wall in Khayelitsha. Then you take that 168 million rand, which is being taken from the safety and security budget, and you spend it on other safety and security budget items. You don't transfer it to housing. That's not the way budgeting works. The Auditor General doesn't allow the transfer of funds from one budget to another in that way.
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2: Happening now in Blue Downs at East River Way and London Way, there's been an accident, so do pass with caution. If you are leaving the CBD this afternoon on Nelson Mandela Boulevard outbound, traffic is already congested at Riddlebroom Road. The M3 South still slow moving between UCT and Claremont. And if you are headed to the north on the N1 outbound, traffic still slowing down between Century City and Bulville. And those traffic lights remain faulty in Browns Farm at Govan Mbeki Road and Sheffield Road, as well as in Mitchell's Plain at the R300 and AZ Berman Drive. I'm Justine Rinkus, and I'll have more EWN traffic in 20 minutes.
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0: Some quite nice rain in some areas of Cape.

0: Town earlier today. I don't measure the rain in Lakeside, but it rained quite nicely. The only way I've really of monitoring how much rain is how much my swimming pool fills up. And I was very grateful to see how much it had filled up after this morning's rain. Tomorrow, sunny skies, 10 to 20, with a wind which is southeasterly for all of tomorrow, but goes moderate light as we move through the 4 6-hour quarters of the day. Thursday, it is 10 to 19, with clear skies for much of the day and high-level cloud for the rest. The wind mostly southwesterly and mostly light. Then on Friday, it's 11 to 20 with cloudy skies and a light turning moderate south-southeasterly wind. The weekend, Saturday, is 12 to 23, partly cloudy, clearing completely by early afternoon. So pretty decent weather for a local derby. The DHL Stormers against the Sharks at the DHL Stadium. Kickoff is at 4 p.m. Hardly any wind at all. What there is will be from the southeast. On Sunday, it's 13 to 24 with cloudy skies clearing by early afternoon and a light southwesterly wind turning light west-northwesterly by afternoon. And the northwester continues to blow on Monday, but it still hasn't brought any rain. Prospect for that day, 14 to 22 with a light north-northwesterly wind.
1: In the last 24 hours, what's happened in your world?
2: The AKA murder trial is adjourned early following a security breach as one of the accused was handed a phone. Seven men have appeared in the Durban High Court charged with the murders of rapper Keenan Forbes and his celebrity chef friend Thabelo Tibbs Motsoane, who was shot dead outside a restaurant in Durban in February 2023. Today, Judge Nomfundo Sepunzi:
3: there is an issue that relates to security that has arisen.
1: 24 hours a day, Eyewitness News. 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
0: Mandy Wiener's podcast, The Hope Dealers, tells the story of the people changing the narrative in Johannesburg. Mandy has spent weeks witnessing the passion and the collective action of the Hope Dealers, individuals and organizations working to restore and rejuvenate Josie. 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This week, Mandy is at Makers Valley. That's a dynamic grassroots movement and creative ecosystem where social enterprise meets urban rejuvenation. 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
0: Big news conference tomorrow, hosted by the Trade and Industry Minister, Trade, Industry and Competition Minister, to give him his proper title, Parks Tower, and he'll have the Consumer Commission with him. And what they will be doing is talking about the draft guidelines on the opt-out registry. These were published for public comment by the Consumer Commission on Friday last week. Raki Dulab joins us now, an executive at ENS, the law firm's TMT practice, and TMT, I have learnt, is technology, media and telecommunications. Raki, good afternoon.
10: Hi, good afternoon, John, and good afternoon to your listeners.
0: What are the draft guidelines? How much do they change the current situation?
10: I think it helps to give a lot of clarity to the regulations that came out earlier this year. So you may know that the Consumer Protection Act includes provisions around direct marketing and how that's done. And based on that, you know, they finally have established the opt-out registry, which we've not had in South Africa in an effective way. And so those amendments to the CPA, which came out earlier this year, have caused quite a fuss in terms of what is expected of anyone who does direct marketing. So the guidelines are hopefully intended to provide a bit of clarity to direct marketers about what the rules are, what they need to be aware of, and I guess how to comply.
0: I mean, you said there hasn't been a register that's been effective, and that's true because there was one for a while run by the Direct Marketing Association, but they had no power to do anything to anybody who wasn't part of the association and who infringed on the opt-out registry, and their power to sanction members of the association also limited. But this is then a statutory register.
10: Exactly. And the last one was not very effective. And also not law, like it's not a legal obligation, whereas now this is absolutely a legal obligation. So people who conduct direct marketing are required to do all sorts of things, including registering with the National Consumer Commission's opt-out registry system, and then actually what they call cleansing their databases against this registry to ensure that they are not contacting consumers who have indicated that they don't want to receive direct marketing communication.
0: What is direct marketing and what isn't direct marketing?
10: So it's so interesting, and maybe only interesting for me in the nuance, but under the Consumer Protection Act, we talk about direct marketing, which can include, you know, any sort of person that engages a consumer to sell a product or a service. And so the entities that are captured by that are like retailers, insurers, financial institutions, call centers, estate agents, anyone and everyone. The scope of the types of communications that it includes under the CPA is like telephone calls, SMSs, emails, any sort of messaging platforms, you know, online platforms, robocalls. So all sorts of things fall under the scope of the CPA.
0: And it's something that for the 30 years, or 29 years that I've been broadcasting on Cape Talk, people have been complaining to me about. And I'm sure the same is true for you, Rocky, that several times a week I get a call from a state agent, just want to know whether you're interested in selling your property at my address, or I get a robocall. And now for the first time, it is probable, that I will be able, once I've signed up for the opt-out registry, I will be able to avoid those kinds of calls completely? Am I being too naive and optimistic?
10: No, I share your optimism on this one. I think, you know, in the beginning when we communicated as we did, we just received pamphlets and newsletters in the post, which wasn't as intrusive. You know, with the change in technology, with the so many platforms that we now interact with on a daily basis, we are bombarded by these direct marketing communications. And so consumers are, you know, frustrated. So I'm hopeful that this will bring the change that it needs, and they will respect consumers' boundaries in terms of what they want to receive and what they don't.
0: And the period for public comment is relatively short. Once that has been done and the public comments have been considered, is there a date on which the opt-out registry is supposed to become available and where millions of citizens will flock to it and cause a collapse of the system as everybody tries to register on it?
10: So the opt-out registry is actually in effect. The amendments to the CPA came through in April of this year. These are just the guidelines to assist direct marketers to comply. So yes, there's only 15 days to submit comments. By my calculation, that takes us to about, I think, the 17th of October, which is a Saturday. So, you know, to be safe, if you want to submit comments, you want to do that by the 16th of October, the Friday.
0: But by already, but more with greater weight by the 19th of October. If I'm on the, and I didn't, stupidly, I didn't realize that the register was already available, and one of the first things I'll do when I get home this evening is register on it. But so from sort of the end of October, if I get a direct marketing call, I should be able to complain to the National Consumer Commission about that direct marketing call or approach.
10: Absolutely, yes. You would totally be within your rights to be able to lay a complaint. I haven't fully explored the registry myself, but I do understand that there would be a process for you as a consumer to preemptively register a block. And there's three different categories of blocks that you can register. Some of them are like general of nature. You don't want to receive marketing of a specific industry. Some might be more specific. You don't want to receive direct marketing communications of, you know, a certain type of product or service. Or it could be, I don't want to receive direct marketing communications from this specific business or company.
0: Is there, I mean, do the direct marketers have a point to argue? Then how else do we, maybe some people will only opt out of certain industries, certain niches of direct marketing products and services. Maybe there are some people who go, actually, I've got some good deals out of those approaches and I want to keep that channel open. But my guess is that most people who hear about the opt-out registry and have the means to subscribe to it will do so. And does that leave the direct marketers with constrained economic activity?
10: I think it will initially, but they are nothing but resilient and creative. So I feel like they are going to introduce new ways of engaging with consumers that will want you to be subscribing to their direct marketing communications and to remove preemptive blocks. I think they will try and encourage consumers to engage with them. So I think for sure there will be some economic impact on direct marketers at the outset. But I think after some time it probably won't be too far from where we are at the moment.
0: A listener says he gets a lot of SMS junk and marketing junk from countries outside of South Africa. I doubt that our opt-out registry will cover those global messagings.
10: No, I don't think so. Except if they have a local presence, I think that might be some way to create an impact. But more than that, that one's going to be a bit harder. I guess the one upside for sure is that by limiting the amount of direct marketing communications you receive, you also tend to then be more aware of, you know, like cyber attacks or any sort of phishing kind of communications, because those are so prevalent as well. So it should hopefully also assist in that.
0: Rocky Dulab, an executive at ENS's TMT practice, thanks very much for talking to us this afternoon. Andrew sent a voice note to say, how do you put your name on this registry to opt out from direct marketing? Well, as I said, I wasn't aware that it was in operation, and Rocky said that she hadn't explored it. But my guess, Andrew, is that if you go to the National Consumer Commission's website, and if you don't know the direct URL, then just go to Google. There we go. Go to Google and type in National Consumer Commission opt-out registry, and I'm pretty certain that you will find relatively easy to follow instructions. It is time for rapid fire. This is a hangover prize from a previous week where we had one extra that we didn't use. It's from the Dimmesdal Farm, and it is Thursday night steak special for two people at the Dimmesdal Farm Eatery, a Dimmesdal gift box with various items from the estate, olive oil and candles and marmalades and so on, and a couple of bottles of their best produce. If that's something you would like, and why wouldn't you like that, give us a call on 021-446-0567. The more interesting of the two questions posed to us will win that lovely prize. John Matham on Cape Talk. It's very nearly 29 minutes now to 6 o'clock. And Wesley Peterson, there are calls for fuel levy relief as pump prices hit record levels at midnight.
2: Yes, John. Kusatu says government has missed an opportunity to soften the impact of the latest fuel price hikes. At midnight, diesel rises to as much as 33 rand a litre, while the petrol price increases to over 30 rand for the first time. Kusatu's Matthew Park says a temporary fuel levy reduction would have cushioned the blow, and he's calling for such relief to be brought back for the last quarter of the year.
11: We do have a medium-term budget policy statement in 2 weeks' time. We think government could have acted now, and then they could have sorted out the paperwork, so to speak, and the budgetary bills at Parliament afterwards. But if we could have revived, and if we could still do revive the fuel levy relief for October, November, that could help cushion society, because we're really squeezing society.
2: Parks adds it would help workers, businesses, and the economy.
11: It could also make an impact upon inflation, which also then help avoid another calamity of the Reserve Bank increasing the repo rate again in November. So I think for us, the plea to government is to act now.
2: EWN reporter Lauren Isaacs is among those filling up this afternoon.
12: Hi there. How are you? Good. Can you fill up? Unleaded? Please, thank you. Yeah, at the engine garage along Vasco Boulevard, motorists are queuing to fill up before the massive fuel price increase. Forecourt manager Chris Cronier is expecting the evening to get even busier.
13: Everyone is filling up. They started filling up since yesterday already. Yeah, we're running a bit low on fuel at the moment, but we are planned for a delivery for tonight. So we hope it's going to be before midnight so that we can still get it at the old price. Yes, so it's a busy day for us.
12: He says he has all hands on deck with 11 attendants running between the 8 pumps. Lauren Isaacs, Eyewitness News, Goodwood.
2: The Independent Police Investigative Directorate is not yet ready to identify officers to be held accountable for the death of a police service dog. Parliament's Police Committee Chairperson Ian Cameron last month opened a criminal complaint after the 5-year-old Belgian Malinois named Sky was found seriously injured at a South African police service animal hospital. She had suffered multiple fractures and extensive bleeding after her leg got trapped in a kennel gate at the Rodeplaat Veterinary Facility in Pretoria. Sky was euthanized 2 days later. IPID spokesperson Lizzie Supeng.
14: The outcome of the investigation will guide us on what really happened and who should be held accountable for the suffering and fatal injuries of Sky.
2: Police have uncovered yet another major drug lab, this time near Hartbeespoort in the northwest. Officers have today been probing the facility, understood to be a multi-million rand Mandrax production lab. The quantity and estimated street value of seized drugs are still to be determined. Last month, police uncovered a Mandrax lab in Erasmia, near Pretoria, with equipment worth over 100 million rand. Police then indicated they were honing in on the South African leg of a global drug syndicate. The World Bank has raised its economic growth forecast for sub-Saharan Africa, saying the region's economy is gaining momentum despite continued global uncertainty. The bank now expects the region to grow by 4.3% in 2026, up from its previous forecast of 4.1%. The improved outlook comes as African economies benefit from stronger domestic demand and improving economic conditions. Annelita van Dese has more.
15: Despite the growth forecast, the World Bank says significant challenges remain, including high public debt, limited access to finance, weak job creation, and the impact of global economic uncertainty. A major focus of the latest Africa economic update is artificial intelligence. The World Bank is urging African governments to invest in the foundations needed to make the most of AI, saying the artificial intelligence could help African economies raise productivity, improve public services, and create new opportunities for businesses and workers. But it also warns that countries need to ensure that people have the skills and connectivity needed to participate in the digital economy. Annelita van Dese, Eyewitness News.
2: And ChatGPT maker OpenAI has admitted its actions were not good enough after one of its rogue agents breached Australian government websites in June. The company's chief strategy officer, Jason Kwan, as today faced the parliamentary hearing into AI in Sydney, where he stated the breach should not have happened. It took weeks before Australia was notified of the breach via an email to a generic inbox. Another AI company, Anthropic, has also appeared and says it had not found any cases of Australian breaches during a recent investigation. Cape Town weather tomorrow, clear skies with a light south-southeasterly breeze, a low of 10 and a high of 20. The top story this hour, Kusatu says government has missed an opportunity to soften the impact of the latest fuel price hikes.
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0: With questions from Stefan in Durbanville. Up first, Fran in Newlands. Hello, Fran. What is your question?
17: John, in culinary terms, what does the word docking mean?
0: How very bizarre. Fran, obviously you're not an always listener, because strangely we had exactly the same question from a listener in Somerset West, if I remember correctly, a couple of weeks ago. So I'm not sure what led both of you to ask the same question. But for the record, docking is pricking holes in pastry for pre-baking process. Mm. Yeah. Why did you ask that? I'm just interested that two people would ask the same question within a very... Has there been people who are on sort of cooking chat groups?
17: No. Maybe I heard it there. I don't know.
0: Well, if the other question is really dull, yours might still win, but I do think your chances have been lowered by the fact that it was asked and answered a couple of weeks ago. But hold on, you never know what Stefan's question is. He might say, what are the two sides of a coin, heads and tails? And we go, that's really not interesting. What is your question, Stefan?
18: Afternoon, John. The question is that large African ungulates or herbivores in general, their genders are usually either bull or cow or ram or ewe. But there's one African ungulate where the male animal is referred to as a bull and the female animal is referred to as an ewe. Do you know which animal that is?
0: Well, I know the one in South Africa. I'm not convinced that it holds throughout the rest of Africa. But in Southern Africa, that's the Nyala. That is the sort of crossover antelope.
18: That's correct, yeah, the one that defies the English language slightly, and also because that massive difference between that beautiful male animal and then the rather dull female version.
0: For me, there is absolutely no doubt that the bongo is the most beautiful African antelope. I've been lucky enough to see it in West and Central Africa, but the bushbuck and the Nyala and the bongo are a very, very handsome trio indeed. Stefan, thank you very much for your question, which is the more interesting, docking number one, Nyala number two. Sorry, Fran, please try again. But Stefan, I don't think there's ever going to be much doubt. Your question about the Nyala has won for you the prize, the Thursday night steak special at Dimmesdale Eatery, not too far away from where you live, if you live in Durbanville, from where you call, plus the Dimmesdale gift box, plus a couple of bottles of their finest produce. And that's all worth about 1,500 rand. Discover Dimmesdale Estate, set on the cool climate slopes of Durbanville. Home to the Lowe family for six generations, Dimmesdale brings together more than three centuries of history, family, and winemaking. Recently named Platters 2026 Winery of the Year. So spend the day with them, enjoy a wine tasting, explore the historic estate, settle in under the trees at the Farm Eatery, recently named by our colleagues at KFM, and they know what they're talking about, as Cape Town's best date night restaurant. Dimmesdale Estate, rooted in history, made to be experienced. Unfortunately, we don't have a rapid fire prize for tomorrow or for the rest of the week.
1: EWN Business.
0: Stephen Curtis, good afternoon.
19: Afternoon, John. Well, slightly weaker platinum prices, slightly lower gold prices, having a little bit of an impact, but the Rand doing quite nicely at the close. So the JSE ore share up 0.5%, 108,881 points. Financials up 1.5%. Industrials up 0.84%. Resources down 0.75%, mainly because of weaker platinum prices. Sunlum still doing very nicely, up 5.5% after that news yesterday that Suntum was going to buy the two-thirds it doesn't already own, or the one-third it doesn't already own, excuse me. Suntum also recovering yesterday's losses. So what that suggests then is that investors really do think this is a good deal. HCI up 3.67. A few of the consumer shares, interestingly, on a day as fuel prices are about to go up, doing quite nicely. So Truworths up 2.4, Pepcor up 2.19. Even, would you believe, we buy cars, not phones, cars, up 2%. MTN, they do buy phones, up 2%. And Remgro up 2%. They've surged in the last little while. Stadio, the education group, up 2%. Thungela, among other things, an energy share down 2.5%. And then gold and platinum miners are down. So Northam, Anglo Gold, Harmony all down by around 2%. Richemont are down 0.97% on the day. OUTsurance announcing the OUTsurance group will buy the remaining shares in OUTsurance Holdings Limited. It's 10 billion rand. So the founder of the group, the current executives and management, they're the ones who really will be bought out here. OUTsurance Holdings will become a wholly owned subsidiary of the OUTsurance Group, not Sunlum and Suntum. In the US, there's a little bit of optimism. AI stocks doing quite nicely, despite what happened in Australia. But also, it's a corporate earnings season is about to kick off, and people are quite optimistic about that. The Dow Jones is up 0.75%. The Nasdaq up 0.89%. The S&P 500 up 0.86%. The gold price $4,162.94. Platinum $1,697.59. Brent crude $98.38. The Rand doing quite nicely. There was a strong government bond auction by our government as well today. 1651 or 1652 really to the dollar, to the euro 1861, to the British pound 2194. On the Money Show tonight, we will talk about fuel prices, what realistic options there are for government. We will talk also about cell phones. John, you know, the way we own a cell phone has changed quite completely, and the Competition Commission now getting involved in offering guidelines for the after sales market. In other words, having your cell phone fixed. I was fascinated by that. We will talk to everything you need to know about moving into a retirement home. And then also, and I just feel I have to add this, if we get a chance, I'll tell you the time I was invited to Jeffrey Archer and his pad overlooking the Thames. It involves a butler. Stephen Critis, EWN Business.
0: Thank you very much, Stephen. Jeffrey Archer, I was due to interview him next week. Quite obviously, that's not going to happen now. And yeah, I was always felt constrained by the precondition of interviewing Jeffrey Archer. You were not allowed to ask him about his record of deceit and crime. And yeah, but he was, you know, a lot of people loved his books. He sold over 300 million of them worldwide. So I accepted that precondition because I knew that there were listeners who loved Jeffrey Archer and wanted to hear him talking about his latest book, which now they won't have the opportunity to do. But he was 86. Lance says, trying to convince my wife we need to go and watch Superfan. She says, we paid 3 times your ticket price to watch Engelbert Humperdinck, so your show can't be top-notch, i.e. it's too cheap. Okay, well, Lance, as a special offer for your wife, I'll charge her 3 times the price. The rest of the audience in there can pay 180 rand, but I'll charge her 540 if that'll get her to come.
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20: In Century City at Century Boulevard and Rotanga Road, there's just been an accident, so do pass with caution. If you are on the M5 South, traffic is still slow moving between Pinelands and Kenilworth. And on Nelson Mandela Boulevard outbound, traffic is still backed up at Rudebloom Road. The M3 South, that's also slowing down between UCT and Clipper Road this evening. And those traffic lights remain faulty in Kraaifontein at the N1 and Marula Road, as well as in Mitchell's Plain at the R300 and AZ Berman Drive. I'm Justine Rinquist, and there'll be more EWN traffic in 20 minutes.
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0: Updating a spreadsheet with hundreds of rows is more fun than sitting in traffic. The insurance pointsmen know that there are a million other things you'd rather be doing than wasting time in that horrible traffic. That's why they've been on the roads for the past 21 years, easing the traffic congestion so you arrive quickly and safely. 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
0: Garen Fox.
21: Good afternoon, John. Let's get off the mark in cricket, where the Proteas batting coach Ashwell Prince insists that he is not concerned by the change in format as South Africa gets set to play their first test in, or first unlimited overs match in 11 months. Now, the three-match test series gets started in Durban at the end of the week, with South Africa recently winning the ODI series 2-1.
22: You know, the nature of cricket these days for the top players around the world is that, you know, if you're really a world-class player, you're involved in all the formats, T20, 50 overs, test matches, and adapting between the three can be a challenge. It's also a lot of workload. But the guys are, you know, over the last few years, they've become accustomed to having to make those adjustments between the formats.
21: Prince also had this to say about the likely makeup of the South African bowling attack.
22: You know, what we're blessed with is whatever combination of bowlers we're going to go with, we can take 20 wickets. So whether it is seam heavy or whether it is two spinners, you know, they are wicket takers and they can take 20 wickets. So whatever combination we go with, if we feel the surface is going to be X, we might be able to go with one plan. If we feel the surface is going to be Y, we might be able to go with another plan.
21: Staying with that series, Australia will be without Cam Green for the first test, with the Aussie all-rounder sidelined with an abdominal injury. We head to T20 internationals now, where the West Indies and India are locked in battle as we, or I, speak, in the first meeting of their five-match series. The Windies were dismissed for 171 all-out after India won the toss and chose to bowl first. Shea Hope and Shafane Rutherford were the only resistance in that innings, with 52 and 56 respectively, and it seems as though the Windies have gotten off to a great start after getting rid of Sanju Samson and Abhishek Sharma for inside the first five overs. India now 42, another run's been added, 42 for 2 after 4.4 overs. It was Akhil Hussain and Roston Chase getting those wickets over there. India still 130 runs away from victory with 92 balls to spare. Back to local cricket, but in the shortest format of the game as well. The Western Province Cobras have their sights set on a third successive win in the Pro 20 Cup as they host the Eastern Storm at Newlands this evening, play set to start at 6 p.m. We head to the tennis world now, where men's world number one Jannik Sinner has been ruled out of action for the remainder of the year due to a knee injury. The Italian made the announcement through his social media accounts earlier today, but to the on-court action now. Carlos Alcaraz defended his Japan Open title after beating Yuri Lehechka 7-6, 6-4, much to the delight of John O. Cross from me over here, that there to claim his third trophy of the season. Now, the Spaniard also became the first man to win back-to-back titles in Tokyo since, can you name who, John?
0: Sorry, I missed the question.
21: Carlos Alcaraz just won back-to-back titles. First player to do that, men's player to do that in Tokyo since who?
0: Oh, I have no idea at all.
21: The years were
0: 1990. Bruce Lee?
21: Maybe.
0: Chuck Norris?
21: Pete Sampras. Between 1993 and 1994.
0: Pistol Pete.
21: Just about missed that one. Meanwhile, Novak Djokovic moved within one title of Roger Federer's record of 103 during the Open era. The Serbian won his seventh China Open title without needing a match point after Alex de Minaur left the court for a medical timeout in the first set and then continued playing with a heavily strapped thigh and won the first game of the second set before retiring hurt with the score at 7-6, one love. In women's tennis now, John mentioned the result with some fascinating facts earlier. Karolina Mukova beat Naomi Osaka to reach the quarterfinals of the China Open in just under 3 hours, but that was about the only thing he didn't mention. Elsewhere, Ekaterina Alexandrova got past Linda Noskova in straight sets, winning 6-2, 6-2, and she'll now face Mira Andreeva in the last eight. We head to the world of football to blow the final whistle now, where the vast majority of Premier League clubs don't expect Manchester City to be in the top flight next season should they lose the appeal case of financial breaches. I don't expect them to be there either. And finally, a look at tonight's selected UEFA Nations League action as Croatia host world champion Spain, England take on the Czech Republic, and Scotland square off with Slovenia. Those kick off at 8:45. Kieran Thompson, Eyewitness News Sport.
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3: And coming up at the Baxter Studio soon is not a biopic, but a bioplay. Albie Sachs, Fathers, Sons and Soft Vengeance, written by Gail Lowe, directed by Fiona Ramsey, and Graham Hopkins playing Albie Sachs. The director joins us now. Hello, Fi.
4: Hi, John.
3: What an interesting idea. How did Gail happen upon it and follow it through?
4: So it was quite an interesting idea because Ishmael Mohammed put out a call for a play. He thought it would be a good idea to honour Albie before he turned 90. This was a couple of years ago. And so Gail took up the call and she wrote a play. And Albie saw it and Albie said, no, I want to contribute to the writing of this. So Gail met with him over, 18 months to 2 years, and they together wrote this play. So it's wonderful to know that it's endorsed by Albie. It's when you see it, you know that it's all his words. It's really told in his story, although Graham insists that he's not playing Albie, he's representing him, although he does him very, very well, I have to say. So it came about through that, and then we decided to do it. The Baxter very kindly showed some faith in us, and so we first produced it in Johannesburg under Troop Theatre Company and with Daphne Kuhn and with me directing, and it was very interesting. We met with Albie a good couple of times and got his input, and so it's really quite an intense collaboration.
3: It's an extraordinary life in exile, the parcel bomb that exploded in Mozambique in 1988, his time on the Constitutional Court, his writing of the Constitution at a house I've visited in Dublin. So, I mean, to try and summarize that extraordinary life in the most authentic and still dramatic way possible, quite a challenge.
4: It is. The fortunate thing is that Albie has written this play, and it's in a way a peon to his youngest son. His youngest son, Oliver, was 71 when Oliver was born. So Oliver is now only 20. And so it really explores the relationships, hence the title, Father, Sons and Soft Vengeance, between how parents influence each other, children, how fathers, the relationship between fathers and sons, and of course he had two other sons as well. But this is really focuses around Oliver and his relationship with Solly Sachs, who of course was part of the trade union and a very forceful figure in that. So it sort of traces his life. It's very much more personal than the public persona that we know, although it touches on that. And because it's in his words, it's the way he tells the story. It's really about the man behind the sort of myth that we know that is Albie. Although he talks about the Constitution, his devotion to the ANC. But it is quite a lot. You're absolutely right, John, to concertina into 1.5 hours. But it works quite well and it moves quite swiftly. It starts with the bomb blast in Maputo and then traces his sort of journey of recovery, which kind of for me is an allegory to the journey of South Africa's recovery. And of course, his arm being so visibly a trauma represents the trauma done to people during apartheid on all sides. And so it becomes quite a symbolic play.
3: I'm running out of time, Fiona, and I want to pick up on something you said, that Graham Hopkins insists that he's not playing Albie Sachs, he's representing him. And, I mean, so there's the voice, there's the physical mannerisms, there is the loss of his right arm, there is the blindness in his left eye. All of the other injuries were internal, but those external injuries are very much part of the Albie Sachs that South Africans have come to know. So how do you deal with that? How do you deal with playing versus representing?
4: I mean, for me, he's playing him. What we did is, because it's a very difficult thing, as you said, to represent his arm, which is blown off when you're an able-bodied two-armed person. So we approached Handspring Puppet Company, and we've come up with a device that works terribly well. It's almost like a puppet because Albie's injured arm is so much a metaphor for in the play. So that is how we came, we dealt with that. The first half, he spends in hospital with recovery, and then he comes out. But it's very humorous, very touching, very human. And I think hopefully people come out transformed and looking at the way South Africa is moving forward in a different light.
3: I mean, I was quite close to Eleanor, to Ronnie Casserolls, when he watched the play that featured his late wife, Eleanor Casserolls. Yes. And it was fascinating. I spent as much time watching Ronnie as I did the play. And it must be extraordinary to sit close to Albie as he watches himself on stage.
4: Well, he was fortunate to be there in Johannesburg, and he'll be here at a number of performances in Cape Town. He had an extraordinary reaction, actually. He was visibly shaken and very, very moved. He didn't expect the reenactment of the bomb to be quite so impactful emotionally on him. He said, intellectually I've rationalized it, I've written about it, I talk about it all the time. But emotionally, it's very, very difficult to revisit it. So that was very interesting, and I think the audience finds it as moving as he does.
3: That's Fiona Ramsey, who is directing Albie Sachs, Father, Sons and Soft Vengeance, written by Albie Sachs and Gail Lowe, and featuring Graham Hopkins. It's at the Baxter Studio, at the Baxter Theatre Centre, between the 13th and the 31st of October. And I think for serious theatre goers, it sounds like an absolute must. 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Enjoy your evenings. It's 6 o'clock. Bye-bye.
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6: The Money Show with Stephen Grotes is brought to you by Absa Corporate and Investment Banking, connecting global finance to the future. That's how Absa's invested in your story. Good evening. On your Money Show tonight, with queues piling up at a petrol station near you, the AA joins calls for government to intervene in fuel pricing. Momentum's Anisha Pakarasamy also on what realistic options we have. Also tonight, the Competition Commission tries to make it easier to get your washing machine and your cell phone fixed. Now the financial model of owning a cell phone seems to be changing. Personal finance from 7:30. All of the difficult decisions you need to know about before moving into a retirement home. All of that to come, but first, the very latest Eyewitness News.
7: Good evening, I'm Sibs Matiela. We begin with news just in. Four suspects have been arrested following the discovery of a multi-million rand drug lab in the heart of Beerspoort in the northwest. The facility is said to be a Mandrax production lab. The quantity and estimated street value of the drugs are still being determined. Last month, police uncovered a Mandrax lab in Erasmia near Pretoria with equipment worth over 100 million rand. At the time, police said that they were honing in on the South African leg of an alleged global drug route. The Madlanga Commission is set to reschedule the private hearing of dismissed General Feroz Khan. Khan's testimony was postponed today following the fatal shooting of his relative. He's accused of allowing criminal infiltration in the SAPS. Kurinder Jagmohan reports.
8: The former Crime Intelligence Deputy, Feroz Khan, is grieving the passing of his uncle-in-law, who died in a shooting last night. The relative and two others came under gunfire when his car broke down on the R21 near Kempton Park. A murder case is being investigated. The commission confirmed Khan did appear remotely and was granted a postponement. Meanwhile, Mpumalanga taxi boss Obabafana Sindane is still expected to testify. This after his second attempt to evade testimony was struck off the roll at the Pretoria High Court today. Sindane is yet to be cross-examined on his alleged dealings with police officers. Kurinder Jagmohan, Eyewitness News.
7: Kosatu says government has missed an opportunity to soften the impact of the latest fuel price hikes. At midnight, diesel rises to as much as 33 rand a litre, while the petrol price increases to over 30 rand for the first time. Kosatu's Matthew Park says a temporary fuel levy reduction would have cushioned the blow, and he's calling for such relief to be brought back for the last quarter of the year.
9: We do have a medium-term budget policy statement in 2 weeks' time. We think government could have acted now, and then they could have sorted out the paperwork, so to speak, and the budgetary bills at Parliament afterwards. But if we could have revived, and if we could still do revive the fuel levy relief for October, November, that could help cushion society, because we're really squeezing society.
7: Parks adds it would help workers, businesses and the economy.
9: It could also make an impact upon inflation, which also then help avoid another calamity of the Reserve Bank increasing the repo rate again in November. So I think for us, the plea to government is to act now.
7: The World Bank has raised its economic growth forecast for sub-Saharan Africa, saying the region's economy is gaining momentum despite continued global uncertainty. The bank now expects the region to grow by 4.3% in 2026, this up from its previous forecast of 4.1%. The improved outlook comes as African economies benefit from stronger domestic demand and improving economic conditions in several countries. Annelita Fandesi reports.
10: Despite the growth forecast, the World Bank says significant challenges remain, including high public debt, limited access to finance, weak job creation, and the impact of global economic uncertainty. A major focus of the latest Africa Economic Update is artificial intelligence. The World Bank is urging African governments to invest in the foundations needed to make the most of AI, saying the artificial intelligence could help African economies raise productivity, improve public services, and create new opportunities for businesses and workers. But it also warns that countries need to ensure that people have the skills and connectivity needed to participate in the digital economy. Annelita Fandese, Eyewitness News.
7: And Indonesia's cracking down on illegal deforestation. This as officials in Jakarta have collected $190 million in fines from palm oil and mining companies operating illegally in protected rainforests. Local officials say authorities recovered $740 million in back taxes and penalties while seizing over 6 million hectares of land. Bali's president has also confirmed that large portions of the reclaimed forest will now be replanted. Gold is trading at $4,168.44 an ounce. The rand is at 16.51 to the dollar, 21.94 to the pound, and 18.60 to the euro. Brent crude oil is at $98.66 a barrel.
11: In your sport, the Proteas look ahead to their first test match in almost 11 months as Durban plays host to their Australia clash. FIFA face fresh eligibility controversy over DR Congo goalkeeper. And Harry Kane set to equal Peter Shilton's England appearance record against Czechia tonight.
7: A partly cloudy Wednesday in store for Gauteng tomorrow. Johannesburg drops to an overnight low of 15 degrees, peaking at 26. Pretoria 16 and 29 and Vereeniging 15 and 25 degrees. Cape Town will be fine with moderate southerly winds. Temperatures will drop to an overnight low of 10 degrees but will peak at a high of 20. The top story in your Eyewitness News at this hour, four suspects have been arrested following the discovery of a multi-million rand drug lab in Hartbeespoort in the northwest.
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12: Well, at the moment in the Woodmead area, heading towards Four Ways, we still have that accident scene, N1 South before Rivonia Road, causing more than a 20-minute delay from the between to change. If you are leaving Sandton, heading towards Midrand, slow-moving traffic. M1 North from Ethel Oaklands to the between to change. While in Boksburg, we still have slow-moving traffic. N12 eastbound, that's heading towards Benoni from Jet Park Road to Rondebult due to an earlier accident. In Roodepoort, traffic sluggish on Randford Dean Road between Collett and Adcock, while in Protea Glen, slow-moving traffic. N12 westbound between the R554 Abu Bakr Asford Drive and the R559, while in Protea Glen still. We also have heavy delays on the R559 main road opposite GOG Gardens. If you come across any other traffic issues, kindly WhatsApp us on 072-702-1702.
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6: The Money Show with Stephen Curtis is brought to you by Absa Corporate and Investment Banking, connecting global finance to the future. That's how Absa's invested in your story. 7 minutes after six. Good evening. Welcome to the program. I'm Stephen Curtis. If you had to look at one story which has dominated our economy this year, there is no doubt that it is fuel prices. It's just had such an impact on everything. And tonight you see the full impact of that on you, because so many people, no matter what car you drive, it can be a Volvo, it can be, you know, literally a Vito, a Vivo, it could be a Ferrari, you're probably trying to fill up today simply because of that, such a big increase in fuel prices. And if you have diesel, you were probably first in the queue. It really does just show you the impact that we're seeing. So wherever you go tonight and you see a queue, that is one of the best ways to understand the impact that we're seeing on our economy and the impact this is having on your money. We'll go in depth with that in just a moment. We'll speak to Karabo Achali. He, of course, is on the traffic desk. He's been speaking to some filling stations. He's been looking around to see where the queues are as well. We'll speak to Bobby Ramagueda, the CEO of the AA, the Automobile Association. They have strong views on what government should do. And Sanisha Bakarasamy is the group economist at Momentum. Obviously, they've been looking through the numbers. What is realistic? We know what we want. What is realistic for government to do? Also this evening, the way in which we use cell phones has changed so fundamentally. There was a time when the kind of two-year update model, the upgrade model, was driving things. And at the time, probably only richer people had cell phones. Now everything's very, very different. And wherever you go in a mall, in any kind of shop, shopping center, you will see someone that fixes cell phones in some way, shape, or form, whether it, you know, wherever you are in the country. And this really tells you how big this industry is. Well, the Competition Commission has released guidelines on how manufactured goods, the sort of on after sale market, must be managed. It's not just cell phones, it includes, you know, washing machines too. But I think cell phones is where you first see that impact. We'll speak to James Hodge, the chief economist at the Competition Commission, and Jan Vermeulen at My Broadband about how the economic model of owning cell phones has changed. Good to hear from you tonight. 011-883-0702-021-446-0567. Voice notes too, please, on 072-702-1702. I know you're sick of sending me voice notes about petrol. I know you are. I mean, I still enjoy hearing them, but I can understand your frustration. So tonight, please, your best and your worst stories about getting cell phones fixed. My cell phone has had three different batteries in it in the last 2 months. The battery it came with, then one that I bought quite cheaply that did nothing, and then another one which I bought from an authorized dealer that did not cost me nothing, doesn't seem to have made a difference. I'm about to change brands. That's how frustrated I am. Where are you with cell phone repair stores? Saved your life? Or have you just saved their bacon? 072-702-1702. 10 minutes after six.
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6: Well, earlier today, at around 9:15 this morning, I thought this would be the right moment. If you're going to a petrol station today, that would be the time. The morning rush would be done. When I got there, it was pandemonium. And we're seeing a lot more of that now. The clock ticking down to that big fuel price increase at midnight. Karabo Charlie is at our traffic desk in Joburg. Karabo, good evening. What are you seeing around filling stations around Joburg? There must be queues everywhere.
12: 60 Rand by midnight we'll be paying petrol. And I've got a small tank. And I can't imagine how much I'll be paying tomorrow. But luckily I filled up last night. So I'm in the safe. You told me about this. And then I drove around St.

0: one in Randburg. And the manager was very kind. He was like, no, we've got enough capacity. We've doubled our staff for the night shift. So we've got enough petrol. So a motorist can rest assured that there'll be enough petrol as well. I went to, called the Dobsonville BP garage. It's very busy. And they said, no, we are fully staffed. We even doubled the our staff for the night shift. And we have enough petrol until tomorrow morning. And hopefully that will last.
1: Calm down. I mean, you're a veteran of watching this. We've all seen this happen before. Mm. It really does feel to me that this time is slightly different. The concern is greater, I think, than it's been.
0: Most definitely. It's record high prices. We've never seen such, I mean, 60 Rand per liter. That's shocking, Steve.
1: 30 Rand.
0: 30 Rand. Oh, yeah. 30 Rand. Sorry, apologies. 30 Rand per liter. And, well, we, 2 liters are 60.
1: Yes.
0: But, yeah, it's scary moments, but I guess we'll just have to tighten up the belt, man.
1: Karabo Charlie, thanks very much indeed. I'll have more traffic for you in about 17, 18 minutes. Do appreciate it. 13 minutes after 6, we're listening to that. Bobby Ramaguedes, the CEO of the Automobile Association. Bobby, good evening. I mean, this really shows you how worried people are about this. Everyone trying to fill up before the price goes up. What do you think government should be doing in this?
2: Stephen, I think government should have played its role ages ago in remedying this situation. You'll recall early April, we set out to write a letter to the government saying that we can see the writing on the wall, and if they don't do anything, they don't make changes to the tax regime associated with fuel, we will see petrol prices north of 35 Rand a litre. Here we are today knocking on that fuel price. I think people should also bear in mind that it's not just the 3 Rand increase this month. If we cast our minds back to January, we paid approximately 19 Rand a litre of fuel. So we're looking at a 50% increase in the price of fuel in less than a year. The knock-on effect of this is devastating. So when we call for the government to relax taxes, we're not saying this just to give some reprieve and relief to the motorist. We're actually doing this with our economist hat on, knowing very well that the impact of increased distribution costs means that the average pocket is going to be further strained beyond the cost of the tank.
1: What options then are there? So we understand all of that. We feel that. I mean, should government subsidize? Bad history of that in different places. Do we reduce the tax? Which tax do we reduce? That would have an impact elsewhere.
2: So for starters, when we engaged the government, we made it abundantly clear that We're aware that the government doesn't have a tax collection issue. It's got more of an administration and an expense issue. Our calculations have said that if they relax a series of taxes, and these include the ink taxes, sorry, that's the trace the dye tax, further reductions on the general fuel levy, etc., to the amount of 3 Rand, we'd see a material difference in the impact, the inflationary impact of price changes. Got to keep in mind that more than 25% of your fuel price today is taxes. We don't mind the idea or the concept of the government collecting taxes from fuel, but downstream we don't see the benefit thereof.
1: I would imagine for government, the real risk is that the conflict in the Middle East continues, and I think I can't see a way it doesn't really. That means if you make a change now, it can't be temporary. It would have to become permanent. Now, if I'm government, you don't want to make decisions like this under pressure. That can always be difficult. But the temptation is, and the pressure is, do something. So you do something and you do it for 2 months, and now you have to make it permanent. I mean, that could change the financial trajectory, our debt repayment trajectory, for a very long time to come.
2: Certainly would, but that's if we're focusing on the government's income line as opposed to its ability to actually service its debt. We know very well that there are many taxes that don't necessarily reach their intended destination. So coming back to it, we put on our economist hat and we asked ourselves, are we collecting enough tax revenue as a country to afford the necessary reprieve and not compromise the rest of the fiscus? And the short answer by our computations was yes.
1: Bobby Ramaguere, thank you. CEO of the AA, the Automobile Association, 60 minutes after 6. You're with The Money Show. Sanisha Pakarasamy is listening to that, the group economist at Momentum. Sanisha, good evening. I know you've been looking at this question. What do you think about the AA's suggestion? Is there really that much space to do for government to do anything?

0: Sunisha, I don't know if you're with us. All right, we seem to have lost. Sunisha, there you are. Yes, go for it.
1: Thank you very much for having me on the show. You know, when we look at the last time that government had a fuel tax relief put in between April and June at the time, it came at quite a significant fiscal cost. So that was $17.2 billion as estimated by government. And I think that, you know, we do run the risk that every time you have an energy price shock, the expectation is then built from the consumer and business base that government will react. When we look at some of the longer-term solutions that could be put into place, they unfortunately are not going to resolve the shorter-term problem right now. But I think we do need to focus on being able to protect the more vulnerable households. So those households that tend to be far more exposed to things like higher food costs, which, of course, can have a knock-on impact from transportation costs going up later in the cycle. And then, of course, the cost of commuting. So we know that many households don't necessarily own cars, but they do make use of public transport measures. And the food component of their consumer basket is quite large on a disproportionate basis. So looking at things like more direct support for those households and quantifying it, as well as quantifying the timeline through which that support will reach the end consumer, is quite important. But looking at a more broader-based relief on the fuel levy could come at quite a significant cost, particularly at a time when we're starting to, you know, really turn the corner on the fiscal measures.
0: Well, I was going to say, I mean, on the one level, okay, so you make a change, you could probably keep inflation down, you'd keep interest rates down, you might increase your tax take, maybe. But if you are in a position where, as government is, you're actually able to repay debt, one of the very few countries that is lowering its debt, one of very few in emerging market space, you have a bond auction, as they did today, that did very well and attracted a lot of investment. You don't want to put that in any kind of jeopardy. That's a good story going. You don't want to risk.
1: You know, South Africa does have quite a good story, especially in the context of all emerging markets starting to improve their macro fundamentals. And it comes at a time when we've seen that global government bond yields are on the rise, as investors are now looking at developed markets as being a little bit more tarnished than emerging markets actually showing some form of credibility. And so developed market concerns coming about around concerns around independence, political interference, very large budget deficits that don't look like they're going to shrink anytime soon because of the fiscal costs that are attached to things like pension reform, defense spending, climate adaptation, and that falls very heavily on developed market fiscals. When we look at the emerging market space, you know, there's more monetary policy credibility than there's been in a number of years. We're seeing macro fundamentals such as foreign exchange reserves picking up, and many of these economies are starting to look like they're in a better fiscal position. Now, as you mentioned, South Africa is one of those countries that has, you know, actually seen quite a remarkable turnaround on the fiscal story, and we've also seen that the rating agencies have given us the benefit of the doubt on that. And in tandem with that, we've also seen continued structural reform measures playing through. So from that respect, South Africa is actually on quite a reasonable ticket. Of course, our growth dynamics did, of course, get dented by the Strait of Hormuz conflict and the knock-on impact that has had on things like economic growth, inflation, and then ultimately how that plays out in the form of interest rates. But this is, you know, a point in time when South Africa can really showcase some fiscal strength.
0: So when you look at fuel prices, how important is it for government and the National Treasury to communicate very clearly what it's going to do? And I recall when they did, as you referred to, when they did intervene earlier in the year, they were very clear about when it would end. It was a very carefully managed ending. And even though fuel prices were going up at the time, they didn't change. They sort of stuck to it. And what I think they were doing was showing that, yes, we can do something temporarily, and yes, we can withdraw it. How important is it for government to be incredibly clear about what it is going to do if it does decide to do something? And I can't imagine in a democracy it would be asking for trouble to say we're going to do nothing. Although that might actually be the most fiscally responsible thing to say right now.
1: I think it's quite a tricky balance at this point in time, because you are basically looking at the knock-on impact of a softer economic growth outcome. And, you know, one of your previous speakers mentioned that when you look at, you know, this recent petrol price increase, it's come on top of already steep price increases. So, you know, petrol prices up over 10 rand, 15 cents since February, if you look at the inland price, and diesel prices up about 14 rand since February. So, you know, this has been a cumulative increase that has hit the consumer. And we've seen that this has dented purchasing power. So no response is quite a difficult one to make in the context of a struggling consumer. Whatever response does come through, I think the most important thing is that, again, that clear communication around, you know, a very targeted form of a subsidy, a very targeted form of fuel tax relief, how long that will last for, what is it expected to do in terms of the fiscal measures. I think that sends a far clearer signal to the market. If you have an open-ended subsidy, it's one that's very difficult to take away. And of course, especially in a year where we are still, you know, facing local government elections, that would be a very politically unpalatable thing to do. So I think that in the context of the pressures that we're facing on the consumer side, the need for fiscal consolidation, we are a little bit between a rock and a hard place, but any form of support really needs to be very clearly communicated, because attached to that is the credibility of our fiscal policy.
0: Other governments also obviously battling with this. I mean, unless you're China and have China's storage capacity, you have a big problem at the moment. Fuel prices in the UK are up 40%, in the US diesel above $6 a gallon for the first time. This is a problem no one really has a solution to, apart from, and let me just get it out of the way in this conversation, moving to EVs.
1: You know, so if we look at the problem factors, firstly, it's been the basically the closure of the Strait of Hormuz. Secondly, it's been the fact that we're seeing the oil exports from Saudi through other pipelines now being disrupted by the Houthi rebels in Yemen. And then the third factor is really on the refinery capacity that we've also seen then being destroyed in the Russia-Ukrainian war. So, you know, the conflict together with the refining capacity being damaged are all compounding the issues that we face as South Africa. You mentioned EVs as a possible solution, but I think there's a couple of solutions that we can look at in the long term, and you know, some solutions that the government might actually have a significant role to play. So, for example, you know, reviewing those regulated margins and the overall pricing formula. You know, this is a place in which government can actually reassess the wholesale and retail margins, looking at the transport allowances, storage costs, and that will then ensure that consumers are actually paying a more efficient, justified cost. You know, we've heard some noise around reforming the road accident fund levy. Of course, that also then has to come in tandem with, you know, a better sort of handling of the funds. And looking at that funding model, that has to come alongside tighter claims administration and putting into place fraud controls. Of course, these are not measures that can happen, you know, overnight. There are also some, you know, demand side measures together with the supply side measures, such as improving the state of the logistics system in South Africa. So trying to really, you know, improve the amount of rail freight that we have, so we don't have as many goods that are moving by road. I think ultimately, you know, these measures being put into place in the longer term can actually lower our sensitivity to energy price shocks. But again, as you know, as I mentioned, these are really your medium to longer term solutions rather than the overnight solution with the current crisis that we're facing on energy prices.
0: Sunisha Pakarasamy, thanks so much. Group economist at Momentum, 25 minutes after 6.
2: The Money Show. The
0: Markets. Marco Stathio is the head of Global Markets Institutional Relationship at Absa CIB. Marco, good evening. Thanks for coming in. I would have thought on a day when fuel prices are going up so dramatically, you would see shares like We Buy Cars or consumer shares like the Truworths going down. In fact, we saw the opposite. Was that because the shock was absorbed yesterday?
3: Good evening, Stephen. Look, I think also if we look over the share price performance of a lot of these stocks over the last year or so, they are down very aggressively. So it does feel like anyone still in them is looking for the value play. So I think difficult to wash those sort of investors out, and I think that's exactly what you've seen today.
0: The OUTsurance restructure, I mean, first Sanlam, then OUTsurance, they're not related to each other at all in this. They're buying out minority shareholders, they're spending 10 billion rand. The people who benefit, the founder, the management?
3: Well, Stephen, I mean, look, I guess if you're willing to take the risk up front and form these businesses, at some point you're going to be rewarded for it. The market seemed okay with the announcement. It looks pretty neutral, I think, for shareholders, given that you get the economic interest back, gets taken up to the top level. So the stock up about 1.5% today. The other thing they did is, in order to give themselves some flexibility, is just unwinding that old RMI treasury company structure, you know, monetizing some of those assets and making sure that there was a good base of capital in the business to do this.
0: It also makes it a lot simpler. I mean, that's also the rationale at Sanlam, is that the simplicity is the thing at the moment.
3: Absolutely right. I mean, you don't want structures within structures. I think, you know, in retrospect, Sanlam taking out the minorities in some time makes absolute sense. Been a tough long-term insurance market over the last several years. You know, so widening your exposure, I guess, to that short-term insurance space probably makes a lot of sense for them.
0: I mean, News 24 Business had one analyst that most people have been in favor of, but suggesting this is a little bit, I think the word was luxurious. I mean, it is a lot of money they're spending.
3: It is, Stephen, but as I said, you know, you get more of that short-term exposure. The other thing is, some of the regulatory requirements on the capital that you hold back in the short-term business are a little bit easier than the long-term business, meaning, you know, you have a bit more flexibility in your capital base, what you can do with that capital. So I think all these things play into that idea of why Sanlam went and bought the minorities there. And, you know, ultimately, it looks like the market, after getting to terms with it today, really likes the transaction. I mean, the stock was up 5.5%.
0: And normally the people that go, you know, that go down, the buyer goes down. They went down 1% yesterday and they made that up today. So the market clearly likes it.
3: Absolutely right. I mean, I think even yesterday's percent down was more just tracking the market lower. And I think, you know, people were trying to get their heads around it, what it meant, do the calculations. But I think, you know, generally people acknowledge that it's a fairly good, you know, transaction for Sanlam and obviously for Sanlam minority shareholders as well.
0: There was a South African government bond auction today. Investors seem to be flocking to it. Our Treasury is quite good with their timing on these things.
3: It does seem so, Stephen. I mean, amazing bid to cover ratio. So between 5 and 8 times people bidding for what, you know, was actually available. We saw the bonds clearing 2 to 3 basis points stronger through the auction period. You know, it seemed to be a little bit driven by some of the faster money accounts from offshore rather than the, you know, the long-term institutional money. But look, we'll take it. I think, you know, you saw that support the rand along with the dollar being a little bit weaker. So we saw the rand up nicely today at 75 basis points stronger. And with that, a lot of the South African domestic stocks also, you know, holding up really, really well. So if we look at the financials industrials index, it was up about 1.5%.
0: I mean, this is the kind of progress we were talking about with Zanisha Bakarasamy. This is the kind of stuff that's moving in the right direction, even in a very difficult time at the moment.
3: Absolutely right. And I was looking at it today, Stephen, the rand remarkably well behaved in an environment, a global environment that we've seen, you know, against the dollar, basically flat year to date. I think in any other scenario where you had, you know, pretty significant conflict in the Middle East come out, the rand is that, you know, real sharp edge of the M currency spectrum would have been significantly softer than we've seen this year.
0: Marco Vestathio, thanks very much indeed. Head of Global Markets Institutional Relationship at Absa CIB, bringing the time on The Money Show to 6:30. Also known as Sibs Time. Sibs, good evening. The local government elections and the Joburg Metro Police Department.
4: Yes, Stephen, good evening. A global investigations group on organized crime has called for political parties to include the Johannesburg Metro Police Department in their manifestos to improve the city. The group released a report on the state of corruption in Johannesburg today. The report focuses on alleged collusion between city officials and criminal networks. Karinda Jagmohan has more.
5: The JMPD is expected to clamp down on crime in the city, but it's been under scrutiny for some officers' alleged criminal links. The group's research noted accountability within the department is severely restricted, with only one internal office for complaints. The initiative's Mark Shaw.
6: The JMPD carries out intelligence and undercover operations, but I would argue without proper oversight. The internal affairs division of the JMPD is not independent.
5: Shaw suggests parties seeking to govern in the next administration should ensure the city's over 3,000 metro guards are guarded.
6: I think we need a board for the JMPD. I think that's one of the simple things that can be done, making it more independent.
5: Meanwhile, JMPD officer Johannes Mokgatle is being probed for his alleged relationship with an apparent criminal cartel member. Karinda Jagmohan, Eyewitness News.
4: The IEC has confirmed the finalization of its list of auditors, tasked with ensuring the credibility of its election results system. Political parties and independent candidates had the opportunity to submit the names of their auditors ahead of next month's local government elections. The ACDP, ANC, DA and MK party designated their audit experts to review the results system to ensure credible, transparent and inclusive admin processes. The IEC's David Manda.
7: As part of the Commission's assurance measures to ensure transparency, credibility and confidence in the electoral processes, the Electoral Commission has undertaken and concluded the independent and external audit of the elections results system. The results system is used for capturing and collection of results as well as assigning seats to the contestants.
4: Fuel price increases are hitting motorists hard from tomorrow, but fuel station owners are also concerned. At midnight, petrol breaches 30 rand a litre for the first time, while diesel rises to as much as 33 rand a litre. Chairperson of the South African Petroleum Retailers Association, Henry Funamava, says forecourts are already seeing motorists return to pumps more often, as the same amount of money now buys them less fuel.
8: Which is actually not a good thing to do because it costs you money to drive out. But yes, that's what we're seeing. Our fuel is getting less. The litres are getting less because the people are still putting in 200 and 300 rand.
4: He warns smaller fuel retailers are under severe pressure to stay afloat because despite fuel price hikes, they earn a fixed margin on fuel sales, meaning higher prices do not translate into higher profits.
8: And everything else is increasing. Like our bank costs are increasing because it's linked to the rand value. At some stage, it's getting get to filling stations closing up because we are remunerated in terms of your litres. Attendants need to put in about 22 to 25,000 litres per month to make it viable to keep them.
4: And moving abroad, LIV Golf is securing a high-stakes lifeline as it prepares to relaunch. This as private equity firm BC Partners Credit pledges up to $300 million to revive the troubled league by next year. The breakaway tour filed for bankruptcy last month after Saudi Arabia pulled $5 billion in funding, leaving LIV owing up to $1 billion to creditors. Despite the massive debt, lead investor Ted Goldthorpe says individual team valuations could soon top over $100 million each as court restructuring begins this week. A partly cloudy Wednesday in store for Gauteng tomorrow, low of between 15 and 16 degrees and highs of between 25 and 29. Cape Town will be fine with a low of 10 and a high of 29. Another look at your top story in your Eyewitness News at this hour. The Global Investigations Group on Organized Crime has called for political parties to include the Johannesburg Metro Police Department in their manifestos to improve the city.
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9: Well, at the stage in Woodmead, we still have slow-moving traffic. This is on the N1 southbound. Between the Batu Interchange and Rivonia Road due to an earlier accident. In Boksburg, slow-moving traffic. N12 westbound, this is approaching Jet Park Road, but also due to an earlier accident. While in Roodepoort, traffic a bit sluggish on Randfontein Road. That's heading into Kagiso Leratong area between Corlett and Adcock. Protea Glen, Soweto, slow-moving traffic. N12 westbound between the R554 Abu Bakr Asper Drive and the R559. While in the Mother City, we're still dealing with that accident scene in Century City. This is at Century Boulevard approaching Ratanga Road. There's also slow-moving traffic on the M5 southbound between Pinelands and Kenilworth. If you come across any other traffic issues, kindly WhatsApp us on 072-702-1702.
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0: Well, some voice notes still coming in about Phil, and who can blame you when you consider what's going on outside petrol stations tonight?
15: Good evening. I just wanted to find out what the news is with regards to all the engines running out of fuel on the evening before the fuel price goes up. I find that very odd. Very, very odd. And are they holding off so that they could just benefit from the price increase tomorrow? Big fat question mark.
16: I have this. I'm on my way, guys. I'm going to this one. It's in somewhere in Malibongwe. So what they do, if you pour above 500 rands, you get a free car wash. So yeah, it's my trusted one. I hope they still have.
0: Yeah, no, I hear the thing. By the way, just a note on, I know it's often the sort of idea of, well, if they're running out, it's because they make more money when the fuel price goes up. That's actually not true. Otherwise, they'd all close up shop the night before the petrol price went down. The price is so tightly regulated for petrol and for diesel that, in fact, the amount of money they're able to make on petrol is per litre, and it's actually included in the formula in a sort of sense. So it's a very specific figure. It doesn't go up and down. The profit margin is the profit margin, if you like. And they don't make any more money, as far as I know, when the petrol price goes up. And it would really be not in their interests to do it like that. So I think that's for sure. Anyway, your thoughts, please. We'll talk cell phones and ownership of cell phones financially in a moment. 21 minutes to 7.
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0: Kolekele, good evening. Kagiso Rabada is a signature above a particular bed in my house. Is he playing on Friday?
17: Well, it's a wait-and-see game, Stephen. That's because Proteas batting coach Ashwell Prince says he's in contention to play in that first test against Australia, which starts on Friday. But it's a decision on his participation will be left until the last minute. Rabada suffered a hamstring injury in training back in June, played in a two-day intra-squad match in Durban. That's where Prince said he bowled really well.
18: Yeah, he came through quite nicely. Bowled really well, and will continue to be involved, obviously, in training over the next few days leading up to the match. Fair to say that he's obviously not going to be at 100% straight away, but he is looking good, and he will train with the squad for the rest of the week, and I think we will leave a call to be made as late as possible.
17: The New York Times have accused FIFA of ignoring a Nigeria complaint regarding the eligibility of DR Congo goalkeeper Lionel Mbassi during 2026 World Cup qualifying. It's reported that an investigation found that Mbassi was ineligible to play for DRC as he hadn't completed the required process to switch his allegiance, having represented France at youth level. The Nigerian Federation had complained after losing a penalty shootout to DRC, which permitted the Lions to advance to the intercontinental playoffs, where they eventually secured qualification for the 2026 World Cup. As for Bafana Bafana, Pitso Mosimane was happy to see his young players swim with the Sharks. That's after landing back in the country following their games against Eritrea and Egypt in Cairo. South Africa won their first three games under their new coach, who also used the international break to play each member of his squad.
19: Some have been playing before, but not regularly. It's good to see those boys. Matuludi get a chance to play also. Basadin also has played for Bafana before, but they haven't been playing. So we threw them in the deep end, and they managed to swim and come out of the deep end, which is good. That's what we like. Good mentality, good culture in the team, good camp. But it's just the beginning, guys.
17: And Harry Kane will equal Peter Shilton's record of 125 England men's appearances when he features against Czechia in tonight's Nations League clash. Thomas Tuchel has heaped praise on the forward, whose milestone would add to a remarkable international career, which has already seen him become the men's all-time leading scorer with 89 goals.
20: They do it for the records and how many can I score? How many can I assist? Who is the best goal scorer in the league? Whom do I have to overtake? Where's the next record? That's just what drives them. It's good that it drives them. And you will not find any goal scorer of this caliber who has not these individual goals set up and pushing him to the limit. So that is just what drives him. That is also what drives him. And that's just how they are built and how Harry is built.
17: Tholakele Mganga, Eyewitness News Sport.
21: 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Just Andalex
22: it. Do you have a sore throat? Andalex C oral rinse and spray provides targeted relief from 1 minute that lasts up to 4 hours. It reduces pain and inflammation while numbing the affected areas. It also kills viruses and bacteria that cause sore throats to help prevent serious throat infections. Andalex, South Africa's number one choice for sore mouth and throats. For more information, speak to your healthcare professional. Just
23: 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Andalex, a proud sponsor of The Masked Singer Season 3.
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0: 17 minutes to 6 the time. Well, the Competition Commission now releasing a set of guidelines that will govern how things you have bought and can be repaired or serviced and maintained are managed. Essentially, say you buy, good example, a washing machine. You want it repaired. These guidelines will try and prevent the person you bought it from making it difficult for you to do that. Now, this would cover many manufactured products. I have to tell you, the first one that comes to my mind is cell phones, because it's something we talk about all the time in terms of trying to have fixed. Jason Oprosky is the principal economist at the Competition Commission. Jason, good evening. These are comprehensive guidelines. What are you trying to achieve with them?
26: Thank you, Stephen. I think you summarized it quite well. I think what we're trying to achieve is to ensure that these independent repairers and maintenance providers are able to compete in the market, are able to gain access to the right information, tools, and spare parts so that they can offer these services effectively to consumers, and really to get manufacturers to, or rather prevent manufacturers from applying these kind of restrictions in repair markets that are not justified in order to exploit and ultimately harm consumers.
0: I mean, this comes after the, for some people, slightly bitter experience of what happened in the car market, right?
26: Yes. I mean, so these guidelines specifically don't target the automotive market, since we've already been active in that sector specifically, and we have a sector-specific strategy. But broader than automotive, this is applying to all other sectors.
0: Have you come across cases when manufacturers are actually trying to make it harder to repair or fix or maintain some device? I know you would have spoken to industry participants, so players in this space. It may not have happened, but they may just be worried it could happen.
26: Yeah, so we have received some complaints quite recently, and in designing these guidelines and some of the research we've done, we have found, at least informally, some of the practices that would concern us. We are referring a complaint. I'm not sure if it's public yet, but we are referring a complaint in the medical devices sector. And we've also received complaints in the mobile phone industry and a couple of others that are coming up. So it does seem to be something that's becoming more front of mind, and we want to make sure that we are prepared, and the industry is aware of how we're going to think about these cases and differentiate between the good conduct and the conduct that we want to stop.
0: So just off the top of my head, and I won't mention any brands or examples or anything like this, this is just a hypothetical to be clear, but if you are a cell phone manufacturer, wherever in the world you're based, you could realize that the aftermarket market is actually quite big, the after sales market is quite big, And one of the ways that you could benefit from that and continue to benefit from the products you've made is to make them in a way that it's easier for you to repair them than anyone else. You would know the battery design, you would know all of those things, and that's really what you're worried about. These are companies that would have an inbuilt advantage.
26: Exactly. So as you, the consumer, once you've bought a particular brand in the primary market, your initial purchase, you are to an extent locked into that brand, and that manufacturer, the OEM, has a lot of control over how repairs and servicing happen in that market. You know, if they restrict access to spare parts, technical information, if you think about mobile phones, how the software works, what things need to be done to ensure that the device is still usable afterwards, even things like special tools. So sometimes you find these goods are constructed in a particular way that needs a particular tool, which is just not available on the open market. So there are a lot of different ways that manufacturers can use that position of market power to influence how that secondary market works, and ultimately it can be to the disadvantage of customers and of competition.
0: There must be a temptation in some cases, and I know some of the phone manufacturers have gone back and forth on this, particularly around whether or not you can open up the back at all, and secondly, whether you can replace the battery. I think the EU is looking at making it impossible to sell a phone there unless you can replace the battery. Is that the kind of thing that you might, a kind of direction you might go in one day?
26: Yeah, so I think as the Competition Commission, we're looking at individual cases, and we might receive a complaint and look at the strategy in that particular case, and you know, we'll see different facts on a case-by-case basis. We are not, it's not our role to set sort of industry-specific standards like what might be happening in the EU, but we've got to assess each case on its merits, and if there is very little merit in, for instance, the battery example you use, you can see that the justifications don't really hold water, it's something we can look at. And of course, there are going to be cases where those justifications do make sense. And part of the guidelines is to, the purpose of the guidelines is to try outline, you know, what falls on either side of that line of when it's justified and when it's not justified.
0: In other markets, you'll see cell phone repair shops all over the place. And we're beginning to see that here now, too, certainly in the last 5 years, that that market has sort of exploded. Is there an international best practice to follow here that, that provides some signposts along the road for us?
26: Yeah, that's a good question. I mean, what we have seen internationally is a lot of work in the kind of the environmental waste space, so ensuring that repairs are possible so that you don't get this constant replacement of new products instead of getting repairs. And we've also seen a lot of work in the competition or consumer protection space to ensure that products are sold fairly and people have fair access to repairs. In the competition space, we're seeing a little bit more of it internationally as well, as it comes down to that. But it's always been something we could have looked at and can look at, but you're right. When you look at things like the mobile phone repair market and how that's exploded to an extent, and some of the information that we've gotten formally on the ground around how some of that work is difficult to do, and you've got these repairers having to look at YouTube videos to kind of do the work because they can't get the information from a manufacturer, that is concerning. It's not always justified. And so, yeah, it's definitely something we're going to look at. And we've, like I said, we really got a complaint in that space. So we'll get a lot deeper into it in the coming weeks, I'm sure.
0: So this is quite a comprehensive set of guidelines. It's not just cell phones, although that is kind of one of the first thing that many of us think about.
26: Of course.
0: Are there other sectors, or are there some sectors which may be more vulnerable to anti-competitive practices than others? I mean, cell phones may be one of them. There may be other sectors too. I mean, I think, you know, a lot of people can make a washing machine. Not everyone can fix a very fancy washing machine that, for some reason nowadays, comes with Wi-Fi.
26: Exactly. So the kind of goods that we mention in the guidelines, and of course it's not an exhaustive list, but of course you've got your kind of mobile phones, tablets, gaming consoles, that kind of category. Then you've got your audio visual equipment, so your televisions and everything that comes with that. And then of course kitchen appliances, white goods, durable goods, like you've mentioned, that's important. But what we're also seeing that's come up both internationally and locally is things like medical devices. There's obviously an expanding market in, you know, electricity and water backup systems, which need a lot of servicing and aftermarket care and attention. And that's probably where we're seeing. I mean, I think you're right. The mobile phone is a classic area, and we've seen that market has grown to an extent. But it's really any goods, particularly electronic goods, where it's a big purchase and then the repair maintenance issues coming afterwards in that secondary market. So it's typically a higher value purchase, something which you purchase less often, and where you very are sort of brand specific and locked into a brand. So you can't just go anywhere else to get the repairs because the manufacturer has sort of control over the details of that repair and the spare parts and everything that's needed to do it.
0: Jason Afrosky, thanks so much. Principal Economist at the Competition Commission. 8 minutes now to seven. Jan Vermeulens, the editor at mybroadband.co.za. Jan, good evening. I mean, for a long time, when cell phones first came along, they were a lot cheaper and did a lot less. You could get an upgrade every 2 years, and that drove massive innovation very quickly. Then we went to a phase of you only really got a new phone if you had to, or if you were feeling rich, or if it did something, I don't know, folded or something that you absolutely wanted. The ownership model now, is it in a very different spot? Are we trying to hang on to our phones for as long as we can?
1: Good evening, Stephen. Yes, that's absolutely correct. And this is tracked internationally. So this is absolutely happening in South Africa. We got recent data about this, that the average length of time that consumers are holding onto their phone has increased over the years. I mean, there was like a blip where, you know, the average decreased a little bit, but the overall trend line is we're holding onto our phones longer. And that's actually being reflected in the contract market. I mean, obviously there's other factors at play here as well. The memory crunch, the chip crunch that's driving up prices through the roof is another problem. But where we're now starting to see 48-month contracts. First it was, you know, as you said, 2-year contracts, then 3-year contracts. Now we're already on some mobile operators offering 4-year, or at least experimenting with 4-year contracts.
0: So, okay, that's fine. But do top-of-the-range cell phones that do so many things, do they actually last longer than 2 years? I mean, anecdotally, I know plenty of people who say the cheaper the cell phone, the less fancy it is, the longer it lasts, and the fancier it is like a car. The fancier it is, the more trouble it'll give you.
1: Well, if you want the data point of one, I have an iPhone 13 Pro that I'm making this call on right now, and it's still puttering along nicely. So what are we talking about? That's 2021, right? So no, the high-end phones can and do absolutely last long if you look after them. You know, obviously you kind of buy them blind, which is a problem. Some of them have defects in them that cause something to fail, that you know, it's not impossible, but with iPhones in particular, generally they last long. There's, you know, something might go, so like my charging port, for example, hasn't worked in a year, so something some things break, but the phone itself actually keeps it generally keeps working. So you can hold on to them for longer. And while there is, you know, some concern about planned obsolescence being built into these devices, my experience has not been that. You know, there's a natural degradation to the batteries that these phones run on, and those are replaceable now. So you can absolutely hold on to the phones for longer. You just miss out on the generational upgrades.
0: When we look at the history of the cell phone, would they have developed so quickly if it wasn't for the kind of 2-year upgrade model that cell phone networks were running? And I presume they were running that because it would have made accounting sense, I'm being very polite, to them.
1: It was a way to make the devices affordable for the end user, right? So it's the same as any kind of business model and market segmentation. Is you don't necessarily look at what it costs you to produce the item. You look at what people can and will pay for it, and you also then try to develop a product or a business case so that people can afford them, and that's where, you know, the 2-year contract I think originally arose. But I do think that, you know, while there was maybe some correlation between how fast innovation was happening and the fact that people were upgrading so often. I think that that early innovation was just the mark of a brand new technology. And so we see that whenever there's a new technology, is the space explodes. And we saw that with the early PCs. It's the same thing. And you had manufacturers for days and designs and cool operating system ideas. And before the market collapsed into, you know, essentially the two-horse race we have today plus Linux, right? So we have Apple and Wintel and Linux. And on the cell phone side, it's very similar, where, you know, you had BlackBerry and Windows Phone and Symbian, and like you had so many different options, and then, you know, over time it collapses to a two-party state, as it were, Android and iOS. And so with, you know, one or two outliers that are still trying to do something. And so I think it's just a natural progression of a new technology, the so-called S-curve.
0: Sure. Symbian. Now, there's a word I haven't heard anywhere in a very long time. Jan Vermeulen, thanks very much indeed. Editor at mybroadband.co.za. All right. 072-702-1702. How old is your cell phone? Brand new, out of the box, still flashing it around and showing it to everyone and too scared to take it out in the working day? Or are you one of those people? Someone messaged me a little earlier saying they'd had one for about 13 years. Jan Vermeulen said his since 2020 or thereabouts. How long have you had your cell phone? Are you in a position where you're going to try and get it fixed? Or are you going to try and keep it repaired and keep the battery going? Please let me know.
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0: A couple of years ago, and if you have a long memory, if you've been listening to this radio station for a little while, you'll remember the name. But there was a person who worked at Eskom. He was the spokesperson for Eskom. And Eskom at the time was going through a very bad time. This was long before we saw some people coming in and turning it around. And yet this person, despite everything that was going on around them, was able to remain honest all the way through, despite facing the public. And I'm talking, of course, about the communicator, Kulupa Siwe, who passed away over the last 24 hours. It was very sad to see that he had gone. I did meet him a few times, and I always came away, firstly, with a feeling that this was someone who was incredibly generous. But more than that, at a time when so many people around him, and not just in Eskom, this is a general comment about what was going on in some parts of government at the time, when so many people around him were not telling the truth, he did. I went through a lot of what happened at that time. I never came away thinking this person lied to me, because I honestly don't think that he did. So Kulupa Siwe, gone too soon, in my opinion. Very, very sorry to hear that he has left us way too soon. 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
7: A good evening, I'm Sibs Matiela. Four suspects have been arrested at an alleged Mandrax drug lab in the northwest. Police are still at the scene at a plot near Hartbeespoort Dam. The drug lab, with chemical mixtures and equipment, was uncovered earlier today following an intelligence-driven operation. The police's Adele Myberg says officers also seized firearms, including a rifle.
8: The four suspects, a 39-year-old Zimbabwean national male and three females aged between 23 and 29, were arrested and charged with possession of unlicensed firearms and ammunition, as well as dealing and manufacturing of drugs. The suspects are expected to appear before the Brits Magistrate Court soon.
9: The Madlanga Commission is set to reschedule the private hearing of dismissed General Feroz Khan. Khan's testimony was postponed today following the fatal shooting of his relative. He's accused of allowing criminal infiltration in the SAPS. Karinda Jagmohan reports.
10: The former Crime Intelligence Deputy, Feroz Khan, is grieving the passing of his uncle-in-law, who died in a shooting last night. The relative and two others came under gunfire when his car broke down on the R21 near Kempton Park. A murder case is being investigated. The commission confirmed Khan did appear remotely and was granted a postponement. Meanwhile, Mpumalanga taxi boss Obabafana Sindane is still expected to testify. This after his second attempt to evade testimony was struck off the roll at the Pretoria High Court today. Sindane is yet to be cross-examined on his alleged dealings with police officers. Karinda Jagmohan, Eyewitness News.
9: COSATU says government has missed an opportunity to soften the impact of the latest fuel price hikes. At midnight, diesel rises to as much as 33 rand a litre, while the petrol price increases to over 30 rand for the first time. COSATU's Matthew Parks says a temporary fuel levy reduction would have cushioned the blow, and he's calling for such relief to be brought back for the last quarter of the year.
11: We do have a meeting on budget policy statement in 2 weeks' time. We think government could have acted now, and then they could have sorted out the paperwork, so to speak, and the budgetary bills at Parliament afterwards. But if we could have revived, and if we could still do revive the fuel levy relief for October, November, that could help cushion society, because we're really squeezing society.
9: Parks adds it would help workers, businesses and the economy.
11: It could also make an impact upon inflation, which also then help avoid another calamity of the Reserve Bank increasing the repo rate again in November. So I think for us, the plea to government is to act now.
9: The World Bank has raised its economic growth forecast for sub-Saharan Africa, saying the region's economy is gaining momentum despite continued global uncertainty. The bank now expects the region to grow by 4.3% in 2026, this up from its previous forecast of 4.1%. The improved outlook comes as African economies benefit from stronger domestic demand and improving economic conditions in several countries. Annelita Fandesa reports.
12: Despite the growth forecast, the World Bank says significant challenges remain, including high public debt, limited access to finance, weak job creation, and the impact of global economic uncertainty. A major focus of the latest Africa economic update is artificial intelligence. The World Bank is urging African governments to invest in the foundations needed to make the most of AI, saying the artificial intelligence could help African economies raise productivity, improve public services, and create new opportunities for businesses and workers. But it also warns that countries need to ensure that people have the skills and connectivity needed to participate in the digital economy. Annelita Fandese, Eyewitness News.
9: And Indonesia's cracking down on illegal deforestation. This as officials in Jakarta have collected $190 million in fines from palm oil and mining companies operating illegally in protected rainforests. Local officials say authorities recovered $740 million in back taxes and penalties while seizing over 6 million hectares of land. Bali's president has confirmed that large portions of the reclaimed forest will now be replanted. Gold is trading at $4,159.20 an ounce. The rand is at 16.53 to the dollar, 21.94 to the pound, and 18.61 to the euro. Brent crude oil is at $100.05 a barrel.
13: Well, at this stage, if you're traveling through Woodmead heading towards Four Ways, there's slow-moving traffic. This is on the N1 southbound between the Butler Interchange and Rivonia Road. Due to an earlier accident, Protea Glen, Soweto, there's also bumper-to-bumper traffic on the R559. That's Main Road opposite GOG Gardens, and in the Mother City, we're still dealing with that accident seen in Century City. This is at Century Boulevard approaching Ratanga Road, causing some delays.
7: A partly cloudy Wednesday in Gauteng tomorrow. Johannesburg drops to an overnight low of 15 degrees, peaking at 26, Pretoria 16 and 29, and Vereeniging 15 and 25 degrees. Cape Town will be fine with moderate southerly winds. Temperatures will drop to an overnight low of 10 degrees, but peak at 20. The top story in your Eyewitness News this hour. Four suspects have been arrested at an alleged Mandrax drug lab in the Northwest.
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0: The Money Show with Stephen Crutis is brought to you by Absa Corporate and Investment Banking, connecting global finance to the future. That's how Absa's invested in your story. Well, very busy hour to come. We will get an update on what's happening business-wise on our continent in a moment with Victor Khumaswana in for Rotendo this evening. Rotendo back with us next week. Ben Magara, the CEO of Exxaro, he'll be in our studio. I've just shaken his hand and said hello. Been a long time since we last saw each other. Part of our Business as a Force for Good series, particularly about sustainability in the mining business. Really good to see him. Looking forward to that conversation in a few moments. And then don't forget, of course, personal finance tonight, Warren Ingram. What happens when you move into a retirement village? I realize that a lot of people don't move into a retirement village. You might move in with your family, or in these times, they might move in with you. But the different things you need to know, it can get quite technical. It's going to be one of those conversations you probably want to send as a podcast to whoever in your life might be in that stage. So very important there. Good to hear from you as well on 011-883-0702, 021-446-0567. So also your stories about cell phone ownership, please, on 072-702-1702.
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0: I promised John Matham and Cape Talk I'll try and tell a story about Geoffrey Archer. Lord, call me Geoffrey Archer, as he was known in London for a time. He passed away today, as it happens, a British author and a member of Parliament at one point for the Conservative Party, and someone who in the 1990s in the English-speaking world was seen as very, very famous. He had written many books. They were sort of fiction. They were very popular. I think the first one came from the 60s, they were called Not a Penny More, Not a Penny Less. And then he went into politics, and along the way it turned out that he was very good at one particular thing. And that thing was telling fibs, which is a very polite way of saying lying. He let it be known, and I remember looking through some of the novels I'd grown up with, where he ran in the Olympics for Britain. Not true. He had gone to university in Oxford. Well, it wasn't Oxford, it was something else in Oxford. He was that kind of person. At the time that I met him, though, I was about 23, my hair was a bit longer, I was dressed pretty much as a student, I was a reporter for a local radio station in London, and he was running for mayor. And I was invited, along with lots of other people, to a small sort of soiree, I suppose you could call it, a little party, just to talk about his campaign, and this would have been in around 1999 or so. And I remember taking the tube, as I did, with absolutely no money, and getting to this incredibly posh building on the banks of the Thames River. And if you know anything about London, just know this. It requires an unbelievable amount of capital, not money, capital, to own any part of a flat on the Thames. I got there, I pressed the intercom, I was told to come into the lift. I realized the lift only went to one place. It literally was a private lift. When I get to the top, there was, and I'd never met one before, a butler. You know, a butler, old-fashioned. You see them in the English movies, an old-fashioned butler. He sort of almost bowed as he greeted me. There I was, 23. There's this man of about 65 bowing. I don't know if I've ever felt so uncomfortable. And on the way, and by this point, I don't know if you've been on the London Tube, I was absolutely bursting for the loo. So I said to him, look, before I come to the party, I can see where it is. I'll see my way. If you could just point me in the direction of the lavatory. Sure. Off I go. I come out. The butler was still waiting for me. I don't know if I've ever seen that before. It was utterly bizarre. It was one of those parties where the person who owns it actually leaves after about half an hour, gives a little speech and goes off to some other kind of public meeting. It was really quite strange. About a year later, Jeffrey Archer was in jail. And the reason was that a couple of years before that, he'd won a perjury case and it turned out he'd won a defamation case and it turned out he'd lied on the stand. He'd given evidence he knew to be untrue and he was convicted of perjury, and in the end, he actually went to jail. He didn't go for long. There were always sort of claims around him that perhaps something more substantial had happened. But he was out, and one of the things I will remember about him, and I don't mean this in a positive way, is that he had an unbelievable self-confidence. Despite everything that had happened, he still seemed to be able to bounce back. I thought to myself, well, if you've gone to jail for lying, no one should really trust you at all. It didn't seem to matter. Sometimes you just come across people like that. And that's my Jeffrey Archer story. That's how I remember him. So interesting to talk to. Not very fondly, I'm afraid. Not someone who can be trusted. The complete opposite, if you like, of Kulu Pasiwa, who I was talking about a little earlier.
25: 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Africa Business Focus.
0: Victor Khumaswana is the author of Africa Bounces Back. Also works at the University of Limpopo, Marketing Communication Executive Director there, in for Rotendo this evening. Victor, good evening. Good to chat again. The IHS Tower deal, this basically allows MTN to buy the group, to operate them, to provide services.

0: African continent. It literally turns MTN into a landlord, if you think about it, because they are now going to lease this infrastructure from MTN. And that's why when the Competition Commission in South Africa approved this, one of the conditions, Stephen, was that they should not almost, shall I say, put the other network operators at a disadvantage, as well as not put South Africa too far ahead of the other MTN operations on the rest of the continent. So it's just one of those the transactions that you know will lead to a significant shift in market power of one company, even with the problems that MTN is doing, is facing. But Nigeria being the important target here, because if you think about it, more than 60% of all cash generated for the South African parent company in the first half of this year came from Nigeria and Ghana, just those two countries. So it's very important. That's why they feel they need to position themselves by owning IHS Holdings Limited entirely.
1: I mean, running these towers is not a simple business. You have to make sure that they have electricity and are working 24 hours a day. Even if they're powered by solar power, that's not always enough.
0: It's not always enough, but that's why then it gives you so much advantage. It's real estate. Effectively, it's real estate. Not only should you have supply power, you must make sure they are safe. And if they are all over the continent, you can imagine not all countries are safe, Stephen. When there's a public unrest of any kind, when there's war, when there is an environmental, natural disaster, it could be a storm, you have to make sure that you are watching. I mean, think about it. In countries like Rwanda, every time there was I remember about 5-6 years ago, every time MTN dropped signals and there were many reports, they would get fined. And you can understand, those towers cannot sleep. They have to, if you just think about how connected we always are to the internet and how much business goes through it.
1: GEMCOR, they're joining Madagascar. They're raising quite a lot of money for energy and mining. I mean, Madagascar is in an interesting position at the moment.
0: Yeah, I didn't know GEMCOR, but when I see a company raising $5 billion for Madagascar, which is a mining economy, among other things, I took interest. It's a London listed company, headquartered in London, owned 100% by management team, and they are running assets all over, including Angola and Liberia. They're in 25 emerging markets, this GEMCOR. They are partnering with the government of Madagascar to raise capital, investment capital, to obviously targeting African development finance institutions to be able to advance this. Madagascar economy, as you know, I mean, they are trying to back infrastructure development, build critical energy supplies, invest in some mining projects. So it's a very much about building a young sovereign wealth fund and then making sure that you give that economy the boost that it needs. It's without power, without infrastructure, you cannot do anything. And Madagascar is short of both.
1: In Mozambique, their processed timber exports, they surged by over 300%. I mean, that's a massive increase. Is there more demand? Is there something else going on?
0: You know, Stephen, I work in Polokwane, and one thing that I observe always, I love real estate, I love property, I observe things like that. And if you're in Polokwane, one of the many shops that are opening, they are furnishers, fitments, supplies for building, you know, decor and all that. And when you walk in, you find lots of wood in these, shall I say, equipment, furniture that goes into houses, and most of them are made in China mainly, although the exports, exports mainly go into China and then Mauritius, Vietnam, and a bit of South Africa. These are the four primary international markets where the surge went. Now, I really can't tell you what is behind it, but bottom line is timber is a problem, because to grow timber takes a long time. The trees, for you to grow them, you take a long time. So how you surge 311% can only tell you that there is a lot of demand for things like plywood, veneers that are used in this high-end furnishers and cabinet making and architectural paneling and decorative musical instruments. And as I say, it's a pity that the bulk of it is not coming to South Africa. Because if you just look at how much people are buying furnishers, all this real estate, the cluster homes that are going up, you can imagine why the demand has gone up and China is just creaming it.
1: And then a patrol by South Africa and Namibia, they seized 32 tons of fish. I mean, the ship carrying that must have been insane.
0: You ask me why I take interest in fishing. Fishing is more than what we make it. Okay, there are subsistence fishermen who just go to fish to feed their family.

0: But then there are those who are fishing to supply companies like Oceana and all those. They really thrive and live off fishing. So the problem here, South Africa and Namibia collaborated from the 5th of September to the end of the month. They went out and they said, let's try and intercept this, because illegal, unreported and unregulated fishing, as they call it, is almost an industry, IUU, is such a big problem. I'm sure people will have heard about the Somali piracy and they'll think, yeah, well, the pirates, it's all about overfishing. And the problem is many Chinese vessels were, many were part of these were, that were intercepted. I think 12 of them were intercepted. But to just think that there are foreign vessels that come into African waters, extract all this fishing stock, and then they take it elsewhere. They don't pay tax, they don't contribute anything to the local economy. But most of all, they destabilize the communities that depend on fishing, and as a result, they cause socio-political instability. That's why this 32 tons of fish that was confiscated will just be a drop in an ocean, because if you look all the way up the coastline, on the west coast, all the way to Nigeria, you are hearing all the time reports of unregulated and unreported fishing that's taking place. And it's not the fishing I'm worried about, it's the instability that it can fuel.
1: No, sure. Victor, good to chat to you again. Really do appreciate it. Victor Khumaswana is the author of Africa Bounces Back, also the Marketing Communications Executive at the University of Limpopo. Always good to hear from Victor. Rotunda will be back with us next week. You're with The Money Show, 19 minutes after 7.
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1: Business is a force for good. It's on The Money Show every Tuesday evening as we speak to CEOs who are proving that doing good and doing business can go hand in hand. Business is a force for good, brought to you by Primedia Cares and Trialogue, where purpose meets performance. Well, I'm very pleased to tell you that in the studio, sitting opposite me right now, someone I've spoken to for many years, Ben Magara, the CEO of Exxaro. You probably know them as a miner, but they do all sorts of other things as well. Ben, good evening. Thanks so much for taking the trouble to come in. It's really good to see you again.
4: Good evening, Steve, and very good talking to you again tonight. And it's been many years, but yes, Exxaro is not just a mining company. As you put it, we are now into renewable energies and others. So really good talking to you tonight.
1: And moving quite aggressively in that direction. When you talk about sustainability, which is what we're focusing on, so often people will have targets. Unless you have a date, unless you have something enforceable, you know, it can be a lofty intention. It can be on a mission statement somewhere. But how important is it to actually have a commitment and to try and stick to it?
4: It is very important, and especially for listed companies like ourselves, and especially because we take our responsibilities strongly around sustainability. It is an important measure that management must manage what is controllable, and then the incentives must also relate to what they have managed in control. So as Exxaro, we have a sustainable growth and impact strategy, which is focused, as you were hinting, around coal, renewable energy, and future-facing minerals. In that strategy, as a diversified natural resources company, we aim to be carbon neutral by 2050.
1: I mean, that sounds like a long time ago, but it's a lot to do.
4: Exactly. So what then happens is you have long-term targets like that. You compartmentalize them to 2040, to 2030, and you compartmentalize them to annual targets and even monthly targets. So we have measures like water intensity, energy consumption, and the key projects around renewable energy. We have now built a renewable energy business from 200 megawatts. We're now producing almost 500 megawatts from wind and solar. Those are annual targets that management is held for and incentivized to deliver, because it's all in line with returns to shareholders, but also our impact on the climate.
1: Is there a sense, do you have a way of knowing that something's about to go wrong? So, I mean, mining inherently comes with difficulties. The worst of it is for you as a CEO is when you lose a worker. But that sort of, you know, you can talk about that afterwards. But how do you know if something bad is coming, a spill or an accident? How do you get to know that actually this is on its way?
4: There are two ways, Stephen, especially if you're thinking about, let's say we talk about safety. You can talk about statistics in terms of lagging indicators, like how many fatalities have you had, how many medical treatment cases, how many injuries, first aid cases, or just a scratch have you had while you are in the workplace. I talk a lot with my colleagues at Exxaro and insist that if we cannot do it safely, we shouldn't do it at all. But when you measure in terms of these kind of lagging indicators of fatalities and recordable injuries, in general, there's something they call the BEDS triangle. So for every fatality, there must be so many medical treatment cases. There must be so many indicators of failures. So if you can measure those failures lower, you may never get to a fatality. Mm. And at Exxaro, we are now 4 years without a fatality. But in addition, we also look at leading indicators. So we expect our managers to do visible felt leadership inspections, plan tax observations in operations, to look at, we know mining is a risky business. Mm. But it is manageable by putting appropriate controls. So where you go and inspect, you look at, are the controls in place and are they being implemented? And if there were failures yesterday, have they been corrected? And when did, how quick did management fix such closeout? So there are very good indicators that tell us ahead that there is, you're going to end up in trouble if these controls are not in place.
1: Are there numbers that change a decision? I mean, a lot of what you do as a CEO is about numbers.
4: Indeed.
1: But is there a number that you can think of that actually you were doing something and you thought, actually, these numbers are showing we need to do something else?
4: Indeed. I think in general, you actually look at, if I just think of well-being of my of our employees, just in terms of health, if you look at the health statistics, and as much as we talk about fatalities in terms of workplace injuries, well-being, health, diabetes, blood pressure, cholesterol levels, issues like that actually do tell us more to work on health matters and the well-being of our employees. Because even last year, the whole mining industry, 852 people died from health issues, of just lifestyle issues. Mm. So the things we worry about, fall of ground and all that, while they are still really requiring real attention, we also need to look at the complete person, the complete human being, so that we can actually live normal lives in all the areas.
1: There was a long time when people would have a bonus scheme that would involve ESG. And you were one of the companies that did that, and you don't anymore. You're here to talk about sustainability, and you
4: Indeed.
1: Think, well, one would be tied to the other. Why did you change your direction on that?
4: ESG indices like the FTSE Russell are very important indices. They are useful to benchmark and to compare with other peers how we are performing. But when it comes to actions of holding management to account, you want to make sure that the KPIs are really within that manager's control. So when I was talking about water intensity and dust levels, you actually want to make sure that on an annual basis, a manager knows that if he reduces water consumption, and if he reduces dust levels, and if he makes sure that energy consumption is at the peak and efficient, he will have benefits that connect with his rewards. So yes, ESG and indices and Russells, we changed that to make sure that we had KPIs that are measurable and that are time-focused, that have a relationship to a manager's pocket.
1: You're Ben Magara. You're in the headquarters, I imagine, most days, and you'll see your direct executive team. But on the ground, the underground even, the mine manager, I mean, do they see the world? Do they see these things as importantly as you do?
4: Having been a mine manager myself for many years, I love going underground. I love going into the open pits. So yes, I do work in head office, but my real work is at the rock face, is at the coal face where my fellow employees are actually working. So these managers, we do properly understand what they need to achieve, how they need to achieve it, and that how we measure their own visits to the workplaces also helps us in seeing the indicators of performance that we're looking at. So yes, indeed, our managers go through serious leadership and management development programs and KPIs and budgets in order to tell us whether they're going to deliver on their commitments or not. So I'm very pleased that I think our access to the coalface and our visible felt leadership in terms of actually visiting people while they are working in their normal conditions, because then you can actually tell, will they continue to work safely? Mm-hmm. Are they continuing to work in a healthy environment? And that is key. and all our managers, and they know me about wanting to be at that same coalface indeed.
1: So you talked at the very beginning about how Exxaro is changing and renewable power and all the rest, and I completely accept on the numbers that's happening. Mm. Is that just coal and, or is it actually a transition to something else? I mean, are you moving away from...
4: I'm very pleased you're asking that.
1: Lepalale will be listening to this very carefully.
4: For me, it's coal and. It's diversification. It's adding to our coal business. Our coal business has been a robust business. And international energy agency predict that whatever the reality is, fossil fuels will still be essential to the baseload capacity beyond 2050. And Exxaro has got 9 billion tons of coal resources in the waterberg in Lepalale. We have
1: a number that is just staggering. Say that 9 billion.
4: 9 billion tons.
1: Sure.
4: It's the only mine called Grootgeluk that supplies two of the biggest power stations in this country. And they are the lowest power producers of this country. And we can see longevity. Lepalale is possibly the fastest growing city or town in the country because of the growth we see from mining and also from power generation in that area. We've got agripreneurs that we're also sponsoring in those areas. But the key is, so we are seeing longevity in coal. Mm. So we've put a very clear strategy that we want to extend the life of most of our coal mines. But we also realize in the double materiality of saying, we do impact the environment. How can we also help with the environment? So at Lepalale, we now have 68 megawatts of solar power going into that mine. We are reducing our emissions by 22% while saving costs in electricity of 100 million because of that. So we do realize that there is benefits in attending to climate challenges. And coal is a base. We have renewable energy now. We are building that to 1,600 megawatts by 2030. Again, to drive scope 2 emissions, but also it makes money. And then we've got future-facing minerals, Steve.
1: So, I mean, emissions is the thing. And a lot of the emissions that you're involved in, you produce the coal, Eskom produces the electricity, Eskom is producing the emission. So, do you still think that in the end you're going to be able to be carbon neutral?
4: So, as you measure emissions, there are generally three types. Scope 1 is what you do within the mine and how you consume diesel and electricity. Scope 2 is the electricity that you bring into your mine. And scope 3 is how your customers are producing their own products and emissions from the product you are selling to them. In terms of scope 1 and 2, Exxaro is going to achieve carbon neutrality by 2050. Mm. And that's a commitment to the board, and the board monitors this quite rigorously. On the scope 3, we depend on our customers as well to do their controls, like the Eskom you spoke about, or any other customer globally. Because of that demand, we are now engaging. We signed an MOU with Eskom last year and also with the Council for Geoscience a few years ago in order to look at carbon sequestration, air quality, how can we reduce sulfur in the coal that we supply to them so that the emissions are reduced. So we've got very robust collaborative projects with our customers in order to drive their own scope 2, which is our scope 3 emissions.
1: Ben Magara, so good to see you again. Thank you very much.
4: Very good catching up with you again, Steve.
1: Thank you. The CEO at Exxaro on the Money Show. Reminder that interview part is our Business as a Force for Good, brought to you by Prime Media Cares and Trialogue, where purpose meets performance. Just a little bit after 7:30. Sibs, I said just a little bit. Time for the latest eyewitness news. Now, what's the latest with Zimbabwe?
3: Yes, thanks, Stephen. Well, the Department of International Relations and Cooperation says it's been facilitating discussions between ministers at binational commission meetings to get Zimbabwe to release funds owing to South African businesses. This includes the national airline, SAA. Today, MPs pushed officials for the exact figures owed to government by foreign countries and details of repayment plans. But no figures were revealed in the open session of a meeting of Parliament's Standing Committee on Appropriations, before discussions continued behind closed doors. Lindsay Dentlinger has more.
5: In April, Parliament heard that SAA's long-term sustainability was impacted by the millions it's owed by foreign countries. Today, the Department of International Relations said recouping toll monies from the Beitbridge border was also problematic, and South African mining companies were facing an uphill battle to get their money repatriated. Chief Director Nyameka Gosso said Minister Ronald Lamola had been writing letters and setting up meetings between ministers to reach agreements on the repayment of the monies owed.
6: It is very difficult in some of the cases to force them to fully implement some of the decisions.
5: Committee Chairperson Musi Maimane appeared doubtful that the monies will ever be repaid.
7: If we diplomatically cannot achieve that, why do we keep, in certain instances, cordial relations? People who don't even uphold constitutional democracy in their own countries.
5: The outcome of these discussions are unclear as the committee continued the meeting with no media presence allowed. Lindsay Dentlinger, Eyewitness News, Parliament.
3: Fuel price increases are hitting motorists hard from tomorrow, but fuel station owners are also concerned. At midnight, petrol breaches 30 rand a litre for the first time, while diesel rises to as much as 33 rand a litre. Chairperson of the South African Petroleum Retailers Association, Henry van der Merwe, says forecourts are already seeing motorists return to pumps more often, as the same amount of money now buys them less fuel.
8: Which is actually not a good thing to do because it costs you money to drive out. But yes, that's what we're seeing. Our fuel is getting less. The litres are getting less because the people are still putting in 200 and 300 rand.
3: He warns smaller fuel retailers are under severe pressure to stay afloat because despite fuel price hikes, they earn a fixed margin on fuel sales, meaning higher prices don't translate into higher profits.
8: And everything else is increasing, like our bank costs are increasing because it's linked to the rand value. At some stage, it's getting to filling stations closing up because we are remunerated in terms of your litres. Attendants need to put in about 22 to 25,000 litres per month to make it viable to keep them.
3: Gauteng Premier Panyaza Lesufi says the province is on the doorstep of a revolution in the way government delivers services. Speaking at the launch of the Gauteng Public Transport Regulatory Information System, Lesufi says the transport and health departments have been among those on his modernization agenda. Lesufi says the launch is part of a broader push to modernize government systems. He says technology must be used to improve government services and make them faster and more accessible to residents.
9: So these are kind of things that I feel government must move with speed. And when I realized that we are going to introduce this new licensing system, I said, MEC, I'm coming to witness it. Because it's in my blood, it's in my passion.
3: And in Hollywood, Paramount has completed its takeover of Warner Brothers Discovery, officially renaming the combined company Skydance. The new $70 billion empire has joined legendary film studios alongside major news and entertainment networks like CBS and CNN. The move will see stockholders receiving $31 per share in cash. The company also has future plans to merge streaming platforms Paramount Plus and HBO Max. A partly cloudy Wednesday in store for Gauteng tomorrow, a low of between 12 and 16 degrees and highs of between 25 and 29. Cape Town will be fine with a low of 10 and a high of 20. The top story in your Eyewitness News at this hour, the Department of International Relations and Cooperation says it's facilitating discussions between ministers to get Zimbabwe to release funds owing to South African businesses.
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1: 32 minutes now to 8 the time. Well, talking tonight about how you manage moving into a retirement home, and particularly about buying a sectional title or taking a life right in a retirement village. As always, Warren Ingram is a certified financial planner at Galileo Capital. Warren, I wondered if you were trying to make a certain comment about me when you first brought this up.
17: Definitely not, Stephen. Definitely not.
1: Okay, so for a lot of people, right, you've now retired, you've been living in your own home for a while, and one of the biggest financial decisions you're going to make after you stop working is moving into a retirement village. And there are two big sort of differences. There's, you know, buying your home directly through sectional title and a life right. Let's start with sectional title. If you live in a complex now while you're working, is that quite similar?
17: Yeah, so it's exactly the same. It's a little bit sectional titles are a little different to just owning a freestanding home in a normal place within a normal suburb. So what happens with a sectional title is you own your house, but the area around your house, and you know, especially the security aspects and the boundary walls and common facilities like clubhouses, or you know, in a retirement village, maybe the other facilities, the actual frail care facilities, all of that is owned by all of the owners of the whole of the sectional title, including you. But you are always the owner of your property. So if you own, you know, flat number 301, then, you know, and you now own retirement village unit number 301, you are the owner, and it's yours. It's no one else's.
1: Okay. So, I mean, this also means then what happens when you sell it or you buy it is actually really quite important.
17: Yeah. And it is your business and your asset. So let's say you buy the property for R1 million. If you decide to sell it one day and move, or if you die, then that will be sold, and the proceeds will be paid to whoever you nominated in your will. So very, very often it's, you know, parents leave it to their children. So it is yours. And if the price has gone up over your lifetime, then that means that they get, an asset that's worth a bit more. And I guess if the price has gone down, then your estate's going to lose some money, but still get the actual sales price.
1: Okay. And you would still have to involve pay levies and rates. So what does that do to the monthly costs then versus a life right?
17: So the thing, yeah, this is where the big trick comes in is, you know, when you look at a retirement village, especially a sectional title, you'll pay your share of the running costs of the whole of the development and the operation. So your levies will be, you know, pretty high and quite often a little bit higher than actually what you would pay in a normal apartment block, because, you know, usually there are a few more services that are required. In addition to that, you're also going to pay the normal ownership taxes that, you know, we pay to our municipality, so the municipal rates, etc. And then if there is a, you know, a big repayment, repainting that needs to be done of the whole place, and there wasn't a budget for that, and there's a special levy, then that's in your budget as well. You now need to cover that cost. So all of the running costs of the whole place are paid for by the owners of the sectional title. So generally, running costs for these are quite a bit higher than what you would pay in a life right, and you know, you do get some trade-offs for that, but it's certainly one of the big downsides of sectional title in a retirement village is high upfront cost and then certainly you know much higher ongoing costs.
1: You would also be more exposed to inflation over time, right, because of those costs.
17: Yeah, there is no mechanism to help you with a cost price increase. So, you know, we all see the cost of living going up all the time. And so whatever those those increases are, it's up to you to fund them. And maybe just the other thing there as well is, because it's a retirement village, there is significantly more management involved in the retirement village. And if that retirement village is well run and is popular, then, that might preserve and actually help with the price growth of the whole place. But if it's not well run or becomes unpopular, we saw this in Joburg where, some areas became, really badly run down. And so retirement villages in badly run areas became very unpopular because residents felt unsafe, and maybe couldn't get around as easily as before. And then you would see the prices, really collapse.
1: Okay, that I understand. What is a life right? How is that difference?
17: So it's quite a different kind of animal altogether, because you're not buying ownership of a piece of property or a share in a company or anything like that. You are buying the right to stay in a particular unit for the rest of your lifetime, and if you're married, then for you and your spouse. So you're paying for the right to stay somewhere, but on your death, your rights are ended. There will very often be a repayment of some money, and we'll talk about that now. But you're not selling an asset, and you can't leave that life right to anybody. When you die and your spouse has died, then some money will be paid back to your estate or to your beneficiaries, but you can't say, I'd like little Johnny to now move into my place when I die. There is no right at all. That the ownership is always with the operators of that life right. So very different. It's not a lease. It's not a rental agreement. It's not ownership. It's a right to stay in a place for a time, and equally something that you can't sell on to someone else, and you also can't go to the bank and say, I'd like to, get a mortgage against this. I'd like to and get a home loan against this. It's a cash deal. You pay for it, and then some money gets repaid to you on your death.
1: Okay, if it's not yours, but you do have a right to the property until you die. What happens if there are financial claims on the owners? Are you exposed in any way to that?
17: Yeah, this is where some court cases in the last few years have clarified quite a lot. And I think a lot of people thought that they would be kind of, if you've got a life right and something goes wrong with the operation of the whole retirement village, and there's some financial claims against the operators, that you would still be fine. But that's not 100% true. So if there is an issue and the operator or the promoter of the retirement village gets into financial difficulty, and there's a bunch of creditors that start to line up to make claims against the whole place, then unfortunately you are going to be one of those creditors, and so there you could suffer real financial consequences where you don't get back the money that you put in, and you might actually now need to go and find a new place to live. So the consequences here are quite severe if that operator hits the wall or really does a very bad job.
1: Your questions for Warren Ingram tonight on retirement villages, sectional title versus life rights, 072-702-1702. What happens when the owner of a life right dies, when they pass away? What happens to the unit then? Because it wasn't theirs, this was something else. So what happens then?
17: So what happens now is you will sign a contract on day one when you buy in, and that contract will determine how much money gets paid to your estate on your death. And so they do kind of take different forms. So sometimes the operator will say, we will pay you back your original price plus 20 or 50% of any growth and any profit on that price on your death when it gets sold on to someone else. In other instances, they'll pay you back just your capital. So if you put in 4 million rand, then on your death, and if that's 20 years later, you get 4 million rand back. Or the last option would be you get back a portion of the money. So you put in 4 million rand, but you're only going to get 90% of that on your death. And the reason why those contracts are all a bit different is because they use that capital, the operators, to fund some of the running costs of the whole retirement village themselves. So if you've bought a place for 4 million rand and 20 years later it gets sold for 8 million rand, some or all of that profit will be retained in the scheme, and then that gets used to subsidize the running costs, to make sure the maintenance is operating well, and so it keeps the day-to-day and month-to-month costs for the residents much lower than if they were in a sectional title. And that's maybe the big kind of key selling feature of a life right versus the sectional title.
1: Okay, so the monthly costs are then very different.
17: The monthly costs are very different. You're also not, you're not paying property taxes because you don't own the place. So, so your day-to-day, almost your levies are going to be much lower, and then no running costs. For example, if the whole building needs to be repainted, you're not the owner. So that's not a cost that you have to worry about. That's the operator's cost. And then equally, the purchase price will very often be, quite a bit less in a life right than in a sectional title. So you might, for the same place, one might cost you 4 million rand for a sectional title, but for a life right, I'm just thumb sucking, but let's say it's 2 million rand. So lower running costs and lower upfront costs to get in.
1: Okay, and frail care for either of these, is there any difference?
17: Very, very often, almost always, the frail care will be kind of a separate agreement. So what you might find is that, if you've got sectional title ownership in a retirement village or the life right, it gives you the right to move automatically into frail care. And then if it's sectional title, you might then decide to sell your property while you're now in the frail care. Or if it's a life right, there might be an agreement there that if you move into life right, that you get paid out as per the contract. But in both cases, usually that you will be responsible for paying for the frail care. So what happens is you get the, first in the queue to get access to frail care. You don't have to wait or try and find a place, but no guarantee that your costs will be subsidized or anything like that.
1: We're speaking to Warren Ingram this evening in Personal Finance, and your questions for him on 072-702-1702. Warren, this one comes from Anonymous, and you'll see why. I have a full-time job, I earn a monthly salary. I've started a side hustle doing photography at weekends. You must be tired of wedding marches by now. My income is paid straight into my bank account, but I've heard I should declare this income to SARS and pay tax. But it isn't paid to me through an employer or a payroll. How will SARS know? Warren will tell you if they know everything in just a moment. 10 minutes now to 8 o'clock.
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1: Well, Warren, your question comes from Anonymous. I have a full-time job, I earn a monthly salary. I've got a side hustle. I do photography. My income is paid into my bank account. I've heard I should declare the income and pay tax, but it's not paid to me through an employer or payroll. How will SARS know? Warren, do they just know? or don't they know at all?
17: They know. They 100% know, Stephen. I think just to understand, all of the banks in South Africa are plugged into SARS. There is proper data sharing between our financial system and our tax man. So, you know, whether you've got just a bank account or unit trusts or exchange traded funds or stockbroking accounts or anything like that, all of that data feeds back to SARS all the time. And so as they are aggregating data and starting to use data mining more and more effectively, and especially now with some of the AI tools that they've deployed, they are able to kind of track how we do things. And so if you think, routing money just and not telling SARS is kind of a good way to avoid tax, unfortunately, you're going to get yourself into some serious trouble. So I think if you've just started your side hustle, you're in the tax year, make sure that you're declaring this income to SARS and pay the tax that you need to, because SARS has got a very long arm and more importantly, a very long memory. And they will find you, if not this year, next year, or the year after. And you can't go back and say, gee, I didn't know. You know, ignorance, unfortunately, isn't any protection against a problem like this.
1: Okay, so don't do it, basically, would be your advice. They will find out eventually.
17: Don't do it. Pay your tax. You know, if you want to save tax, what you can do is take some of the money that you've earned and add it to a retirement annuity, for example, so that you limit your taxes and you build up your savings. So that would be a very smart way to legally reduce your tax and build up your wealth. But don't just avoid tax and think you're going to get away with it. Lots of crooks have found that they can't do that.
1: All right. Very interesting, Warren. Thanks very much indeed. Okay. Our main subject tonight is around whether you buy a life right in a retirement village or sectional title in a retirement village. You've taken us through the differences between them. As always, the most interesting part, once you know the facts, is how you actually go about making the decision. Everyone will make the decision for themselves in very different ways. How do you start the process of making that decision?
17: I think it's about your ability to fund your costs on a monthly basis. So for someone who's got a very limited budget and you know, just doesn't have a lot of income on a monthly basis at retirement, you might find that a life right will help to get access to accommodation, often subsidized, food, for example, where you might get one or two or three meals a day, and then some sort of care, maybe not frail care, but some care. And so using some of your precious capital to buy into a life right at that point to keep your running costs down could be a very good good decision there. We have spoken about the risks that if that operator gets into trouble, that you might struggle. So your choice of where you go and what kind of operator is very important. You can't just trust some new developer out there that hasn't got any track record. That could be a little bit dangerous. For someone else who says, I can afford higher running costs, and actually, I wouldn't mind leaving behind a property to my children on my death, they might go for the sectional title because they've got a lot more control over their property. They've got a lot more control over their decisions and what they do with that property. And, if they decide in 5 or 10 years time that they want to sell and move to another place, they can do that quite easily as well. If there is very good growth and it's in an area that's popular, the beneficiaries of their estate might thank them a lot for some very significant capital growth. But the downside will be the running costs will be significantly more than the life right.
1: Okay, if you're going to buy a life right, are there certain things you should check before you sort of sign on the dotted line? Are there certain things you should look for?
17: Yeah, you are entitled. You're entitled, and it should be an absolutely something that you do is to ask for the financials of the operator of that life right, and then to get an idea of their history. Have they been doing this for a long time? Have they got financial capacity and stability? What happens when with maintenance of the property? Certainly ask to speak to some of the residents who've been there for some time. For example, to tell you that, do the levies that you pay, how are they going up? Do they go up a lot every year, or are they under control? and how is the operation going? And so some operators, you know, are, you know, 10, 20, 30 years old and very well funded and very well run. And so your chances of a nasty surprise are less. And certainly when you are going to sign a contract, which you are, you're obliged to do with any of these, you know, take it to an experienced lawyer, you know, especially lawyers that have done this kind of work around life rights before, pay them a fee and get them to look at that contract and tell you whether, you know, the contract is okay or is it too one-sided. You know, a little bit of money that you spend on those fees now might save you hundreds of thousands in the future and, you know, limit any kind of nasty surprises.
1: Could you, I mean, and the levy, I mean, the increases are sort of a big risk. Can you manage that in any way?
17: It's very hard for you to manage that. I think it's more around understanding what those increases have been like over the last few years. So asking for you know, the financials to see how they've increased the levies for the existing people that have been in there for time will give you an idea of how they manage that cost base. You know, if the cost base is tracking CPI or inflation, then you're reasonably certain that they're running a good operation. But if they're doing it at two or three times the rate of inflation, that tells you that they probably don't have their costs under control and you might be facing huge levies in 5 or 10 years' time.
1: Have you seen any trends in what people are actually buying? Do people make different decisions at different times? I mean, some people will track property markets quite carefully.
17: Yeah, and also in geography. So, you know, retirement villages certainly have very rapidly growing industry as you know, we get an aging population all around the world, and South Africa is no different. And certainly there's been a migration from retirement properties in the center part of the country down to the coast. And certainly some big developers have gone into retirement villages. But there are also some very old operators that have, you know, done well with things like life rights. And some of them have, you know, have a charity backing where they don't try and operate maximum profits all the time. And those have been good for people who are stretched at retirement and struggling. So you do find the high income people going into sectional title more so than into life rights. But it's growing everywhere, Stephen. I think that, you know, this is one of those sure. industries that we're going to talk about a lot.
1: Warren Ingram, thank you. 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
21: 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That's how Absa's invested in your story.
1: Well, in the U.S., things turning a little positive this evening. The Dow Jones is up 0.45%, the Nasdaq is up 0.66%, and the S&P 500 is up 0.69%. Talking of positive, Aubrey is with you in just a moment. I will see you again tomorrow. Good evening. It's 8 o'clock.
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0: Good evening. I'm Sibs Matiela. We begin with news just in. Judges Mfundiselwa Ngosi and James Lukeleni have been recommended by the Judicial Service Commission for appointment to the Competition Appeal Court. The two candidates appeared before the JSC this afternoon for appointment to the Specialist Court. The Competition Appeal Court hears appeals against decisions of the Competition Tribunal. The names of both judges will be recommended to President Cyril Ramaphosa for appointment. Four suspects have been arrested at an alleged Mandrax drug lab in the northwest. Police are still at the scene at a plot near Hartbeespoort Dam. The drug lab, with chemical mixtures and equipment, was uncovered earlier today following an intelligence-driven operation. The police's Adele Myberg says officers also seized firearms, including a rifle.
4: The four suspects, a 39-year-old Zimbabwean national male and three females aged between 23 and 29, were arrested and charged with possession of unlicensed firearms and ammunition, as well as dealing and manufacturing of drugs. The suspects are expected to appear before the Brits Magistrate Court soon.
0: The South African National Taxi Council says it will engage government, the fuel industry and taxi operators following the latest fuel price hike. From midnight, diesel will rise to as much as 33 rand a litre for the first time, with petrol to top 30 rand a litre. Spokesperson Machikidi Pala says the Taxi Council wants to explore possible cushioning measures with the fuel industry through the sector's collective buying power. She says Santaco is not yet making any announcement on possible taxi fare increases.
5: The council recognizes that any adjustment to fares has a direct impact on commuters and therefore believes that all possible options must first be explored before a position is reached.
0: The Road Accident Fund says a temporary increase in legal and related costs during the 2025-2026 financial year was largely driven by efforts to settle a backlog of outstanding legal expenses. But the fund continues to face significant pressure, with more than 422,000 claims still open, and most of them older than 5 years. Despite the increase, the fund says legal and other claims-related costs have averaged about 16% of compensation costs over the past 5 years. The fund's annual report was presented in a parliamentary portfolio committee on transport today. Annelisa Fandese reports.
6: The scale of the Road Accident Fund's claims backlog remains a major concern. The fund says it had 422,000 outstanding claims at the end of the 2025-26 financial year. Of these, just over 133,000 claims were compensated during the period. RAF says the increase was partly due to delays in attorneys submitting bills for legal costs, which affected the timing of payments. But while more claims are being processed, the age of the backlog is also becoming a concern. Claims that are more than 5 years old accounted for 59% of all open claims in the 2025-26 financial year. That's up from 51% the previous year. The figures point to a growing concentration of older claims despite efforts by the fund to reduce its backlog. Annelita Fandese, Eyewitness News.
0: A prosecutor in the Nafeez Modak trial continued to test the testimony of co-accused Yannick Adonis earlier today, related to an alleged plot to kill slain anti-gang unit detective Charles Kinnear. Adonis is one of 15 accused in a Western Cape High Court trial linked to alleged underworld boss Nafeez Modak. The co-accused faces 18 charges related to an assassination attempt on Kinnear in November 2019, a year before his eventual murder. Carlo Peterson reports.
7: Evidence presented by State Prosecutor Greg Volmeran shows Yannick Adonis assisted co-accused Amal Janjis to obtain a hand grenade for it to be handed to Junkie Funky Kids gang member Faiz Smith. Smith, who is serving a 5-year sentence, admitted he was recruited by Adonis and Janjis in 2019 to throw the grenade at slain top cop Charles Kinnear's home for a payment of 3,000 rand. Adonis insists he orchestrated the plot on behalf of the anti-gang unit, who promised his release from prison if he framed Modak for the attack. Volmerans questioned Adonis about his claim that he swapped the grenade for a dud because he did not want to harm Kinnear or his family.
23: You tell Amal the following in an SMS message. Tell him to throw it hard against the wall of the house, because that lever must pop out after he pulled the pin. Why must he throw it hard against the wall?
7: Adonis told the court he wanted Janjis and Smith to believe there was nothing wrong with the grenade. Carlo Peterson, Eyewitness News, Western Cape High Court.
0: And the International Olympic Committee has confirmed that South Africa, India and Qatar are among the 7 countries interested in hosting the 2036 Summer Olympics. Germany, Hungary, Turkey and South Korea make up the rest of the current list issued by the sports governing body. The IOC Executive Board will draw up a short list of the interested parties in March next year, who will then enter dialogue with the Olympic body. The IOC said that the 2036 hosts will be assessed on factors such as funding and political and public support. Other countries have until the end of this month to declare interest. Gold is trading at $4,165.15 an ounce. The rand is at 16.53 to the dollar, 21.95 to the pound, 18.62 to the euro. Brent crude oil is at $100.45 a barrel. A partly cloudy Wednesday in store for Gauteng tomorrow. Johannesburg drops to overnight lows of 15 degrees, peaking at 26. Pretoria 16 and 29 and Vereeniging 15 and 25 degrees. Cape Town will be fine with moderate southerly winds. Temperatures will drop to an overnight low of 10 degrees but peak at a high of 20. The top story in your Eyewitness News this hour, judges Mfundiselwa Nkosi and James Lukeleni have been recommended by the Judicial Service Commission for appointment to the Competition Appeal Court.
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9: 7 minutes after 8 o'clock, and welcome to the show. My name is Aubrey Masango, and it is indeed a pleasure to be in your company this evening. At midnight today, price of petrol and diesel go up.
4: Yes.
9: Petrol breaches the 30 rand a litre mark, and I believe diesel breaches the 33 rand a litre mark. We need to talk about this. It's getting hectic out there.
4: It is.
9: I'd be interested to find out whether or not you are going to do something about that. Are you going to fill up tonight? Are you going to? What are you going to do? Do you ever fill up whenever you...
4: No.
9: Or do you just go with the flow?
4: No, I just go with the flow. At the end of the day, it's going to finish, so
9: yes.
4: Yeah. Why?
9: You might as well go with the flow, huh?
4: And you know now the way it is so expensive, I no longer want to sit and think about petrol. I know maybe people will say, no, it's being irresponsible with money, but I don't want to stress about it because... Yeah, you'll end up crying.
9: It's scary, Chris. It's really, really scary. Anyway, I'd be interested to hear your reactions to the reality of the fuel price increase that happens this evening, and what are your feelings about it? Yeah, I remember the 27th of February, we didn't have this problem.
4: True.
9: Just saying, it wasn't there. All right, let's move on. It's good to be in your company. 011-883-0702 is the number to dial if you're in Cape Town. In the first hour, please join us on 021-446-0567. Lots happening in the country at the moment. We'll talk about that. But in the first hour of the show, I'm going to be speaking to Osborne Muladudi, labor law expert, and we are talking about the right of employees to take disciplinary hearings to the CCMA. Now, most disciplinary hearings are handled internally by an employer. But what happens when an employee believes the process won't be fair or wants the matter heard by an independent body such as the CCMA? Now, South Africa labor law does provide limited circumstances where a CCMA commissioner can conduct what's known as an inquiry by arbitration instead of a traditional internal hearing. To unpack when this is possible, whether an employee can insist on it, and what the law says about independent disciplinary processes, tonight in Legal Matters, we speak to labor law expert Osborne Muladudi from Muladudi Attorneys. I'm really looking forward to that conversation. In our entrepreneurship feature in the second hour of the show, Stembi Somjali is the Chief Group Executive Officer at Wenzile Group. And we're talking about the operational assistance that businesses and business owners require. Now, building and sustaining a successful business requires more than a great idea. It takes access to funding, the right technology, and the ability to navigate challenges when things don't go according to plan. I'm going to be speaking to Stembi Somjali, the group's chief executive officer at Wenzile Group. And it's a business that's focused on business turnaround strategies, access to funding, and ICT solutions. Just the operational side of a business and how an agency such as Wenzile Group is able to assist a business that is looking for that that boost in assistance. In the third hour of the show, in our education feature, we are going to be looking at the meaning of the creativity in early childhood. Now, before children can always tell us what they are thinking, they often show us through drawing, dancing, a clay sculpture, or imaginary games. Children are constantly communicating, experimenting, and making sense of the world around them. But in an education system that can sometimes place too much emphasis on getting the right answer, are we giving children enough freedom to explore their own ideas? Today we're looking at why creativity in the early years is about far more than making something beautiful. It's about developing confidence, problem solving, emotional expression, and the freedom to discover what happens when a child asks, what if I try this way? I'm really looking forward to this conversation. I think it's going to be very, very interesting because, indeed, I agree with the assertion that our education system is fixated on getting things right. Mm. And sometimes the process that is revealed by a child's creativity can lead us perhaps to greater insights about that child and perhaps what we need to tweak in terms of our own system of education in order to get the best out of our children. And then, of course, the final hour will be an open line, and I'm really looking

0: he was then granted a postponement. Now, there've been a series of non-appearances by General Feroz Khan. By the way, he's no longer a general because he's been dismissed from the South African Police Service. But you begin to wonder, will this guy ever appear? Because there have been so many non-appearances. And you wonder whether the guy, first of all, is safe, given the things that he clearly knows. But also whether or not there is a real appetite to have this man come and account. I'd be interested to hear your thoughts. And I'm raising similar questions around Maumela, Karim, yeah? All of these individuals have not come to account.
1: Yeah.
0: Now, there's another guy from Wandebele, Bob Sinda. Hmm. What do they call him? He's got a nickname.
1: Ferrer, Joe Ferrer.
0: No, the other one. The short guy. He was also supposed to appear, and he's also running away. And that says to me that these guys know stuff.
1: Hmm.
0: But you could argue, Aubrey, all of these people know stuff, and we've heard stuff, and, you know, I'm saying none of these guys know real stuff. Stuff that is going to be pivotal to whether or not we understand how deep the rot actually goes. I'm just finding that the whole thing is starting to be a little bit interesting, that there are certain individuals who are repeatedly getting away with not testifying at the Madlanga Commission. Yeah. Now, I'm not placing any blame on the Madlanga Commission itself, but I'm beginning to wonder how big the appetite to hear what they've got to say is, and whether the levers, the instruments of power available to those in power, are actually being used to make sure that the testimony of these individuals is heard. I'd be interested to hear your thoughts around that particular issue. And then there's the developing story, of course, of the decision made yesterday by the Constitutional Court around asylum seekers. And the fact that if anybody, whether they have entered the country legally or not, whether or not they have been in the country for more than 5 days without announcing their presence in the country, makes me realize that the Chidima case is already fait accompli.
1: Yeah.
0: Yeah. The Chidima case is fait accompli. I mean, she entered the country illegally, right?
1: Mm-hmm.
0: She was not supposed to be in the country, but she entered the country illegally through the Mozambique border without any regard for the fact that she was not supposed to be in the country legally. So that says to me that that ruling yesterday takes care of that. I mean, she's obviously not going to be guilty of anything if indeed the Constitutional Court says you may enter the country illegally and you then are allowed to go and ask for refugee status or asylum regardless of how you entered the country. Now, Rakris, I think that there's value in the argument that says, let's document everybody. No, that does not necessarily mean that you are giving everybody citizenship. But the argument is, let's document everybody. Let's know who is here. That argument makes sense to me.
1: Sure.
0: Let's know who is here, because part of the problem that we have is that crimes are being committed and we can't trace who has done it, because there's simply no trace. There's no documentation at all. So I hear the argument that says, let's document folks. But here's the problem. If the idea now is that we can ignore

0: ignore ports of entry. We can ignore borders. Because the documentation of anybody is going to happen within the country. Then I must ask the question, why do we have borders? Why do we have ports of entry? Why do we need them? Secondly, when people enter the country and they do so illegally, it's not always because those people want to do that illegally. It's because of the incapacities from our own side, from the South African government side, right?
1: Yes.
0: The sheer numbers of the people that are trying to enter the country. The capacity is just not there. In fact, the Department of Home Affairs has said to the Constitutional Court, listen, we don't have the capacity to process the numbers of people. And you could see in Marabastad and all of the other places following this announcement, the numbers, the sheer numbers that went to these centers, right? They have said that we don't have the numbers. I mean, we don't have the capacity. How do you, as a constitutional court, say that something has to be enacted when the capacity to do so doesn't exist? And the department in that space says to you, that capacity doesn't exist. Surely, part of what needed to be said was, let the Department of Home Affairs develop the capacity to be able to process the sheer numbers that have come into the country.
1: Yeah.
0: First, because you are setting up the Department of Home Affairs for failure.
1: True.
0: I have it on very good authority from the guys at the BMA, the Border Management Authority, that this ruling is sabotaging. Because now, what are they there for? Why do they exist? And where else in the world is this done? Three. This is going to obviously create issues in terms of competition for certain resources.
1: True.
0: Health, school. Because it doesn't matter how long you've been in the country for. You are now allowed to go to a center, a Home Affairs center, and say, listen, I'm looking for refugee status. Whether or not you are running from a real danger. Now, South Africa is a country that must make sure that we look after people's human rights. We must. It's a human responsibility. But it must be done within the framework of our capacity to do so. Otherwise, what you get is a situation where all of these people who come into this country, legally or illegally, right?
1: Yeah.
0: Who need a place to stay. And by the way, we don't have camps in this country, right? They are going to have to be accommodated by certain communities.
1: True.
0: Communities whose approval you haven't sought when making these decisions.
1: Mm.
0: I know that there's going to be some undesirable consequences to this decision. But this is a consequence, negative as it's going to be, that must be squarely on the Constitutional Court's inability to make an interpretation of the law without looking at the practical realities that are going to follow that decision.
1: True.
0: I understand that the Constitutional Court's job is to check whether a law is constitutional or not. But surely the interpretation of whether a law is constitutional or not is also about whether or not it is enforceable. And my fear, once again, is that when South Africans rise up and say, listen, but this is untenable. We will be told once again how xenophobic we are. we will be reminded how much other countries on the African continent helped us. We will be told of all of the issues that we are constantly reminded of when our government is not doing what it is supposed to do, like all governments in the world are expected to do, and that is to put their citizens first. South African citizens are beginning to feel like ours is nothing more than a country of experimentation.
1: Yeah.
0: And that we are the guinea pigs of those experimentations. And we'll probably lose as South Africans because I suppose the momentum is just too great. The deals that have been signed and the agreements that have been made are just too powerful for us. But it's not going to end well.
1: True.
0: 011-883-0702. I'm happy to have this conversation in the final hour of the show. It is unfair and it is unacceptable. 24 minutes after 8. Osborne Mulatudi is my guest straight after this.
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0: Osborne Mulatudi is my guest, labor law expert. But Osborne, so good to speak to you. Are you well this evening?
8: I'm well, Aubrey, and good evening to you and to your listeners.
0: Osborne, in most yes. cases, when there is a, I suppose, friction in an organization, a company, I imagine that there would be, in some cases, a lot of mistrust between the employer and the employee, and the expectation yes. that the employee must. I suppose, understand that the process of dealing with that impasse is to be handled by the company when maybe the employee has a problem with the interpretation of that policy by the employer can be somewhat problematic, I imagine.
8: Indeed. So the issue is, you know, under what circumstances may an employee request that his or her internal hearing be taken out of the employer and to be handled by an independent body such as the CCMA. So correctly, as you have prefaced, normally this will arise in a situation where there's an element of mistrust or there's a perception of biasness and so forth. So for the benefit of your listeners, the themes around this subject matter will be, firstly, I will discuss the general position regarding the employer's prerogative to discipline its employees in the workplace. And secondly, I will touch on what is an ordinary unfair disciplinary hearing. And thirdly, what is it that the CCMA actually do? Because sometimes we assume that we know. So I'll also touch on that. But more importantly, and for the purposes of tonight's discussion, there is a provision in the LRA which is called a pre-dismissal provision, section 188, capital letter A, which makes provision for a pre-dismissal arbitration. And that is, as I said, the essence of our discussion tonight. And then lastly, or least but not last, I will touch on when can an employee insist on an independent hearing. And then lastly, of course, for every general position, the views, the discussion, there has to be case law. So I'll also touch on sure. the case law for the benefit of your listeners.
0: So now, let me ask this question. Sorry, Bro Osborne. What then is the difference between an internal disciplinary hearing and a CCMA inquiry by arbitration? Because I believe that that is the relief that South African law gives an employee who feels that they can't trust the employer to oversee a disciplinary hearing. What is the difference then?
8: The difference is pretty straightforward. An internal hearing by the employer is at the behest of the employer. The employer will have the right to appoint the chairperson of the hearing. The employer will have the right to decide the form and content of the hearing and so forth. Whereas in terms of the CCMA pre-dismissal procedure, the hearing will be heard by a commissioner, an appointed commissioner slash arbitrator appointed by the CCMA to preside over that very same hearing, but this time by someone outside of the employer and someone who has not been appointed by the employer, because the assumption must not be that every internal hearing of an employer is in fact chaired by an internal employer representative. There are many instances where an employer will still appoint an external chairperson such as independent labor consultant, such as advocates and so forth. In situations where the employer would wish to appoint an advocate, the employer will do so through a law firm, because an advocate can only receive an instruction
0: right.
8: from admitted legal practitioners. So in essence, the difference is on the appointment. Internal hearing, the employer makes the appointment. You know, it's take it or leave it. And external, the CCMA makes the appointment. And obviously, there are certain requirements that need to be met. But just to really lay the foundation, Aubrey, and I know that I'm constrained on time
0: sure.
8: Due to the earlier topic that you were sharing with your listeners.
0: Yep.
8: An employer has the prerogative to discipline its employees. In other words, when an employee is accused of misconduct or incapacity, the employer would ordinarily conduct an investigation, after which such investigation may lead to an internal disciplinary hearing. So what this means is that the LRA does not give every employee an automatic right to say, I do not want the internal hearing. I want the CCMA to hear my case. And this is very, very important. Once you receive a notice to attend a disciplinary hearing, you can then jump and say to the employer, well, I see the notice, but I want my case to be heard by the CCMA. It doesn't work that way. Of course, the CCMA will normally become involved after a labor dispute has arisen. For instance, after the employee has now been internally dismissed, that employee would then have a right to refer an unfair dismissal dispute to the CCMA. However, and for the purposes of discussion tonight, there are circumstances where an employee through Section 188A or through Section 188A, capital letter A, 11, can request that his dispute be heard by the CCMA because of certain requirements. Now, Section 188 capital letter A, creates a special mechanism which is called a pre-dismissal arbitration, which I've already explained earlier on, where an independent arbitrator can effectively take the place of the employer's disciplinary hearing. And this is where the confusion often comes about, because an employee cannot normally say, well, I believe my manager or the person you have appointed will be biased, therefore, can I have my, I demand that my hearing be heard by the CCMA. It doesn't work that way. Why? Because bias or unfairness may not be a ground for challenging a disciplinary process. And at the same time, it will not automatically create a Section 188, capital letter A, right. However, nothing stops the employee from raising whatever misgivings he or she may have about the internal hearing, and to then deal with those as procedural unfairness subject matters at the later stage if that employee ended up being dismissed by that employer. Now, let's talk about what is under what circumstances can you then have this Section 188, capital letter A of the LRA, is where, you know, ironically, this is where the employer takes the initiative. He says, I want this kind of arbitration to go to pre-dismissal. And one of the reasons is that because you are senior, because the allegations are very serious, because no one else within the organization can chair, and we don't want to be seen, you know, to be biased or whatever. Therefore, with your consent,
0: yes.
8: So this is important, with your consent, let's go to the CCMA. Or alternatively, in terms of a collective agreement, then the employer can request either the bargaining council, accredited agency, or the CCMA to appoint an arbitrator to conduct an inquiry into the employee's conduct or capacity. So this is by consent. The one where it is not by consent is where the employee, and this is an exception to Section 188, capital letter A. This exception is found in Section 188, capital letter A11. This applies where the employee alleges in good faith that the disciplinary inquiry that this same employer has started, it actually contravenes the Whistleblowers Act. That's how it's commonly known. But the official name is Protected Disclosures Act, and this normally arises in whistleblowing situation.
0: Yep.
8: And this is where it becomes tricky, Bra Aubrey, because an employee, in a desperate attempt to want to avoid an internal hearing, may say, well, you are bringing this internal hearing because I made a protected disclosure. Therefore, let's go to the CCMA in terms of Section 188A11. Doesn't work that way. And there is case law to that effect. So what this means is that, firstly, the employee must have believed that the disciplinary proceedings are actually punishment against him or her for making the protected disclosure, not just a general statement. There has to be a protected disclosure as defined in the PDA, Protected Disclosure Act. But more importantly, it can be requested prior to the commencement of the internal hearing, because, you know, you are showing your good intention to say, look, I have received this notice, commonly referred to as the charge sheet, but hey, this conveniently comes at a time when I have blown the whistle against certain malfeasance, corruption, and related in the company. Therefore, you are punishing me for making that protected disclosure. Let's go outside. So that is the exception. There, no consent is needed. What is needed is the blowing of the whistle. And you are saying this is now an occupational detriment. You are having this inquiry because I did this. Therefore, yeah, let's go outside. Apologies for just repeating or restating this point.
0: Sure.
8: Let me pause here and then
0: let me do this.
8: I will share a case law to that effect. Yeah.
0: I want to ask our listeners, if you have been in a situation where a disciplinary hearing was launched for whatever reason in your company against you, or you had probably raised an issue that required a disciplinary hearing. And then perhaps you felt that the company itself is perhaps not in a position to arbitrate that matter fairly, because it is itself part of the problem in your mind. How did you handle that? I'm interested to hear your thoughts as we speak to Osborne Mulatudi, labor law expert, about the fact that it is possible that the South African law does provide limited circumstances where CCMA commissioner can conduct what's known as an inquiry by arbitration instead of a traditional internal hearing. I'm interested to hear your thoughts. Let's talk to Thapelo Bra Osborne, who is in Pretoria. Thapelo, hi. Hello, Thapelo.
9: Hi. Yes, good evening.
0: Good evening to you. Go ahead, sir. I'm very well. Go ahead.
9: Yes. With mine is different because I'm in the hospitality industry.
0: Yeah.
9: So what happened was is that I got this new job. It was going well, and I was welcome well. But then now my problem was the traveling part, so it was me coming late. So instead of them giving me written warnings or any issues, they did not say anything. Then after that, there were internal conflicts. And when I decided to leave that day during service, I came back, and then I was just told to go back home. When I called HR, because of the outsourcing, they are outsourcing HR. HR wasn't aware about this, but then HR was aware about my date coming. Mm. And then now, when I asked them, and I kept on asking them, I'm ready to send any warnings because of I know that this is 2 months and I'm still looking for a place to live. So I don't know what kind of agreement are we going to get into. Then afterwards, because of I left, there were lies. They were told that I did not comply with things and I had to leave. And then they told, the HR communicated with the employer, and the employer said their version. After I told the HR what happened, because then the HR had no idea. And then she told me that they're saying that they're placing me on paid leave, on paid suspension pay with full pay.
0: Yeah.
9: Which was not happening. It was only half. So, and after that, it prolonged. I went to the disciplinary hearing where the HR was there and the chairperson was there. The employer was not there. But then there were witnesses, they came.
8: So this sounds like it's a late coming issue. Is it a late coming issue or short of benefits? Because unfortunately, that is not the topic for tonight. Were you short paid because you were considered late coming, or were you ultimately dismissed?
9: I was ultimately dismissed because of late coming. And then untrue stuff. Now we are at the bargaining council.
0: All right.
8: No worries. So
0: let's just hear what Osborne has to say about that, bro. Osborne?
8: Yes, so Thapelo, just continue with that dismissal dispute at the bargaining council. Tonight, and you know, just to make sure that we give Obris listeners, it's about under what circumstances can one request that his or her internal hearing be taken outside of the employer and to the CCMA and so forth. Yeah, but in relation to your situation, no worries. Continue that dismissal dispute at the bargaining council. Present those facts as they are. Explain to the bargaining council, and the bargaining council appointed arbitrator will then assess all the facts and make a determination.
0: So let's do
8: but
0: this.
8: For now, we want to focus on under what circumstances can an employee request that his or her internal hearing be taken out of it. This is a very important subject because not every employee in this country know about it.
0: Yeah.
8: They always believe that, well, the employer made this decision, I must comply, and so forth.
0: So, Thapelo, this is what I'm going to do. I'm going to ask you to listen for the end of the show or the end of the conversation at the top of the hour. Get Osborne Mudatudi's contact details. Get in touch with him so that you can explain your specific situation to them and what processes you must fill, must follow in order to get some sort of relief. All right, Thapelo?
9: Thank you very much.
0: All right, Thapelo. Give us a call, 011-883-0702. Did you know that there are circumstances under which you can ask that the disciplinary hearing that you are facing within your organization be conducted by the CCMA and not your company? Give us a call. That's what we're talking about here with Osborne Mudatudi, labor law expert. But Osborne, what is the result or the consequence of the fact that a lot of South Africans don't know this?
8: Precisely the point and why we're having this discussion is because, you know, when an employer makes a decision, employees will often, out of fear, just oblige and participate in the process. But the other important aspect that I need to mention is also what you, as a starting point, is a contract of employment. Some companies would have included what we will call pre-dismissal clause in the employment contract, but this normally is reserved for senior managers, senior executives, and so forth. And that's where the issue of consent comes in, to say, well, in terms of your contract, we are now going to have a pre-dismissal. And I will share the pros and cons of a pre-dismissal. But one which I can mention quickly is that you don't have a right of appeal. The decision is binding, and you can only take it on review if there are sufficient grounds to review that decision by an independent body. So, and that is why I've said it many times, that you can't have a cake and eat it. If you don't like an internal hearing, you must know that when you go for a pre-dismissal, you're going to lose the benefit of an appeal because you can't appeal that outcome. Mm. You can only take it on review. And those review grounds are very, very strict. So you can't have a cake and eat it. But the situation is different when it comes to Section 188A11 procedure. So there you don't need the consent of your employer. You just need to demonstrate that the disciplinary hearing is being conducted against you because you made protected disclosure. So a few cases, just to share with your listeners in the interest of time, is that there is this recent case of IDC against Mudika, where the Labor Appeal Court dealt with this process and clarified a very important point as follows, that the employee cannot simply tell the Labor Court that I have made a protected disclosure, therefore my hearing must immediately be moved to the CCMA. The LSE says it doesn't work that way. There has to be a demonstration of a proper basis for invoking the protected disclosure protection. In other words, you got to show that indeed you made a protected disclosure in good faith, not just a say-so or something that you are still planning. What is very important is that the CCMA or relevant bargaining council will first determine whether the jurisdictional requirements for Section 188A11 process are present. So they are also required to really inquire as to whether indeed there was a product disclosure. Can we then take over this matter? Now, the situation was slightly different where in the Ngwele, this is another popular case, Ngwele versus chairperson of a disciplinary hearing, Mudau and others. It's also a 2026 judgment. So here it was stated that The moment the employee submits a referral, a Section 188A11 referral, and that referral is accepted, the internal disciplinary inquiry is effectively replaced by the independent arbitration process. And this was a burning issue which was even recently discussed at our SASLAW conference, Society for South African Labor Lawyers conference held recently here in Bryanston, to say, how can acceptance of a referral simply stop my disciplinary hearing as the employer? And the senior advocate who was doing this presentation was able to answer questions to that effect based on this judgment. So what does it mean to the listeners that if indeed you believe you have made a protected disclosure and you complete that Section 188A11 referral,
0: yeah,
8: and it's accepted, then the chances are that you don't even have to apply to the Labor Court to stop that hearing. The chances are that that internal hearing will automatically be put to an end, and therefore the matter must go to that process, Section 88A11 process. But be mindful that the employer who may be aggrieved by that situation may still apply to the Labor Court to say, no, don't let this matter move out of my place, because here the reasons are. So they may still apply to the Labor Court to really set aside that referral.
0: Yeah.
8: But as matters stand, that's one of the things that you can do. And then lastly, in terms of this case law, one last case law is Matlala versus Fosco, where the court considered the requirements for invoking this process that we're talking about and stated that, or emphasized that, the employee must properly allege the facts supporting the protected disclosure. A vague allegation is not necessarily enough. Therefore, employees should provide sufficient information about what was disclosed, when was it disclosed, to whom it was disclosed, why it qualifies as a protected disclosure, and how the disciplinary action is connected to that disclosure. More often than not, the employee will say, well, soon after I made that whistleblowing, there was an investigation against me, and before I knew it, I was then called into a disciplinary hearing. And that's what is critical that I wanted to highlight to your listeners insofar as case law is concerned. Bra Osborne.
0: Ntanta is in Soweto. Good evening to you, Ntanta. Your question or comment for Bra Osborne?
9: I need some clarity as well. I have a question. I was dismissed from work. I took my case to CCMA, but unfortunately the CCMA couldn't take my case. They said, they gave me in limine ruling. They said that the case was late.
0: And
9: so,
0: I
9: took my case to Labor Court, because they said, if you want to take it to Labor Court, you can do so. I went and took it to the Labor Court, and then I went also to Legal Aid to report the matter. So nothing happened so far. I'm still waiting.
8: Oh, you're still waiting for the outcome of the Labor Court matter?
9: Yeah, but it's been a long time now. It's
8: Have you filed the review papers, in other words, challenging the refusal of condonation? Have you filed the review papers?
9: Yes, I did.
8: Okay, brilliant. So continue inquiring. Do make those visits. I must, on the side, and in this conference that I'm talking about, the judge president of the Labor Court and the Labor Appeal Court was there, Honorable Judge Mlahlehi. He did highlight some of the challenges faced by not only the Labor and Labor Appeal Court, but all our courts about the backlog. So my advice would be, please keep inquiring. Do it telephonically if you live far from the Labor Court in Bramfontein. If you are in Gauteng, obviously, if you're in other provinces, go to the Labor Court that is based in those provinces. Keep inquiring with the Office of the Registrar as to when you can expect a set down of your matter. Were you assisted in putting together your review? Were you assisted by the pro bono office at the Labor Court, or did you do it on your own?
9: No, I've done everything on my own. And I have a question, because now the case was hardly 2 months. That why did they say the case was late? Well, because the case if it's more than 30 days, they say, according to them. But the case never ends, actually.
0: So, Nontanda, let's get the answer for that question.
8: Yeah, let me answer that.
0: Why was it considered late?
8: Yes.
0: Let's hear the answer. Let's hear the answer. All right? Yes. The question that you're asking is, why was it said that the case was late, right?
9: Yes.
0: Right.
8: So, Osborne? Yes. A normal unfair dismissal dispute must be referred to the CCMA within 30 days after the date of dismissal. And if it's outside the 30 days, the employee must apply for condonation. You know, you must explain why were you late, the prospect of success and so forth. It's not given, and it's regardless of whether you are a represented or unrepresented employee. Because otherwise, if those provisions and the timelines are not complied with, then there will be chaos. So that's important. And an unfair labor practice, it must be referred within 90 days. And that's what the law, as it currently stands, it says. Discrimination, 6 months after you become aware of the discrimination conduct, again, that is the law and so forth. If you are outside of those timelines, you must apply for condonation. That condonation, you don't just say, I hereby apply for condonation. You must really give the reason, the explanation for the delay, prospect of success, the prejudice if the condonation is not granted, and so forth.
0: What should Nontlanta do now?
8: Await the outcome of the review. Right. She says she has lodged the review papers challenging the refusal of her condonation application because she was given an in limine. In limine means a preliminary ruling, a ruling on a preliminary issue relating to the lateness of the referral of the dismissal dispute to the CCMA.
0: Let's listen to this voice note, Bra Osborne, and let's hear what you've got to say.
10: Good evening, Bra Obs and the team. Great show with Abud Osborne there. I must say I'm one of the people that didn't know about this this right of an employee to make that request at the CCMA. Now, my question is, under what circumstances can this request be made by the employee that's facing the disciplinary hearing? You may have covered this. I just tuned in. Apologies for having to take you back. If you can just elaborate as to what are those circumstances under which you can request that the CCMA hear, or rather your CCMA chair, your internal disciplinary hearing. If you can clarify that, I will appreciate it. Is it based on the level, or what is it exactly? Thank you.
0: Great question. Rosborn?
8: Quick points. In the first instance, it can be by consent of the employee if the employer approaches the CCMA to conduct a pre-dismissal arbitration. Second instance, if the employee believes that the disciplinary hearing is being instituted by the employer internally in order to punish him because that employee made a protected disclosure, whether about malfeasance or corruption or anything related, the employee can then approach the CCMA in terms of Section 188A11. And that is what is commonly referred to as the whistleblowing arbitration process by an outside body outside of the employer. Thank you so much.
0: All right. Very quick question coming through from Mapula Mataboge. She says, good evening, Aubrey. Twice I went directly to the CCMA for constructive dismissal cases by employers. And in both instances, the commissioners ruled in my favor. And then this one says, hi, Aubrey, I was suspended pending investigation after a month. We had to seat and decide on mutual separation. Then the employer failed to honor mutual separation. The matter was taken to the CCMA and they said they don't have jurisdiction. Now the matter has been with Labor Court since March 2026. Even today, the matter is sitting at Labor Court. What can I do?
8: Yes. It's just to continue following up on the Labor Court. The challenge with mutual separation agreements is always compliance. And we always try and provide advice to as many as individual clients, including employers, by the way, that please do make a provision in the event that there is a breach of any of the clauses of the mutual separation agreement, because that will then assist the parties. In some instances, the parties go as far and say they agree that this mutual separation agreement or this settlement agreement be made an order of the court. And that is a good thing, because once it's an order of the court, then the employee, if there's no non-compliant, there's no payment, then can execute on that court order once that settlement agreement is made an order of the court. Obviously, where it's a mutual separation agreement and it's confidential, the employee will be asked whether he or she understands the implication of MSA and so forth and so forth. And under those circumstances, I would advise the employee to insist that whoever signs that agreement on behalf of the employer does have the authority to do so, so that at the later stage, he doesn't get challenged by way of a review to say, well, whoever entered into this did not have authority and so forth and so forth. Regarding the constructive dismissal disputes, it's a normal referral like any other dismissal dispute. If the CCMA is ruled in the favor of the listener, it means the company, I would assume that the company has taken it on review. And once again, that affected listener must then oppose the review application. Because I had saying that, on both occasions I won. I wonder if it was first on a preliminary point, and second was on the merits. Yeah, that's the advice that I would give you.
0: Rosborne, how do we get in touch with you?
8: So our offices are in Sandton. We are on the ground floor. The details and our address details are available on our website, Molatwidi Attorneys, www.molatwidiattorneys.co.za. Everything is in there. Our contact number during office hours, please, because lawyers do have families to spend time with. They do have the little ones to assist with homeworks. I would kindly request that they use the following number, 073-400-8594. During office hours, please. No midnight text messages, WhatsApps, and so forth. But during working hours, Braobri.
0: Rosborne Molatwidi, labor law expert. Much appreciated. Let's take, are we straight to the news? Great stuff. Looking forward to the next conversation. Stembe Somtjali is the Group Chief Executive Officer of Wenzile Group. 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It's 9 o'clock, time for Eyewitness News.
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12: Good evening, I'm Sibs Matiela. We begin with the latest from the JSC. Judges Mfundiselwa Ngosi and James Lukeleni have been recommended by the Judicial Service Commission for appointment to the Competition Appeal Court. The two candidates appeared before the JSC this afternoon for appointment to the Specialist Court. The Competition Appeal Court hears appeals against decisions of the Competition Tribunal. The names of both judges will now be recommended to President Cyril Ramaphosa for appointment. The Special Investigating Unit has been given the green light to sell a Ferrari linked to businessman Hangwani Maumela for no less than 9.5 million rand. The luxury Ferrari SF90 hybrid supercar is among assets linked to the SIU's investigation into alleged corruption and maladministration involving Tembisa Hospital. The Special Tribunal has authorized the sale of the vehicle, with the proceeds to be placed in an interest-bearing account. Annelita Fandesa reports.
13: The decision to sell the Ferrari follows concerns about the cost of keeping the vehicle in storage, as well as expenses related to insurance, maintenance, and its warranty. The unit says the 9.5 million rand is to remain protected while the wider legal proceedings continue and may only be used with the approval of the SIU. Importantly, the proceeds from the sale may not be used to pay the curator's fees. Maumela and the MHR Maumela Family Trust had approached the High Court in Pretoria in an attempt to stop the sale. The High Court has since dismissed the urgent application, clearing the way for the sale to proceed. The SIU says the Ferrari is being converted from a physical asset into cash so that its value can be preserved while the legal process continues. Annelita Fandese, Eyewitness News.
12: The South African National Taxi Council says it will engage government, the fuel industry and taxi operators following the latest fuel price hike. From midnight, diesel will rise to as much as 33 rand a litre for the first time, while petrol will top 30 rand a litre. Spokesperson Machigidi Pala says the Taxi Council wants to explore possible cushioning measures with the fuel industry through the sector's collective buying power. She says Santaco is not yet making any announcements on possible taxi fare increases.
14: The council recognizes that any adjustment to fares has a direct impact on commuters and therefore believes that all possible options must first be explored before a position is reached.
12: Moving to the Western Cape, allegations of police corruption resurfaced today in the Western Cape High Court trial of alleged underworld gang boss Nafeez Modak and 14 others. Modak and his co-accused face a slew of charges for various crimes related to allegedly operating a criminal enterprise. Co-accused Yannick Adonis was being cross-examined by the state about an attempted hit on slain top cop Charles Kinnear. Carlo Peterson has more.
15: State prosecutor Greg Wolmerans questioned Yannick Adonis today about certain inconsistencies in his version. Adonis faces 18 charges related to a botched hand grenade attack on slain detective Charles Kinnear in November 2019. The accused insists he was roped into an anti-gang unit plot by the late Major General Andre Lincoln to frame and kill Nafeez Modak. While being questioned by Wolmerans, Adonis told the court Lincoln was extorting money from Modak.
16: You thought best to resolve this issue between Modak and Lincoln? I was told that Lincoln wanted more money from Modak and put the number on the number.
15: 3 million. Adonis alleges Modak and Lincoln had a feud which he was trying to resolve. The trial continues. Carlo Peterson, Eyewitness News, Western Cape High Court.
12: Meanwhile, Cape Town police are investigating the murder of a man who was shot and killed in Belgravia and Athlone. The shooting happened this morning, moments after the man dropped his child off at school. The victim sustained multiple gunshot wounds and the gunmen fled the scene. The police's Frederick van Wyk says the motive for the attack is believed to be gang-related.
17: Crime scene experts are currently on a crime scene opposite a primary school in Belgravia Road in Athlone, combing the area for clues following the shooting incident this morning, in which a 31-year-old male was shot and fatally wounded. According to our reports, the victim just dropped his child when unknown gunmen approached him and randomly started shooting at him, fatally wounding him.
12: In Hollywood, Paramount has completed its takeover of Warner Brothers Discovery, officially renaming the combined company Skydance. The new $70 billion empire has joined legendary film studios alongside major news and entertainment networks like CBS and CNN. The move will see stockholders receiving $31 per share in cash. The company also has future plans to merge streaming platforms Paramount Plus and HBO Max. Gold is trading at $4,173.16 an ounce. The rand is at 16.54 to the dollar, 21.95 to the pound, and 18.62 to the euro. Brent crude oil is at $100.37 a barrel. A partly cloudy Wednesday in store for Gauteng tomorrow. Johannesburg drops to an overnight low of 15 degrees but will peak at 26. Pretoria 16 and 29 and Vereeniging 15 and 25. Cape Town will be fine with a moderate southerly wind. Temperatures will drop to an overnight low of 10 degrees and peak at a high of 20. The top story in your Eyewitness News at this hour, judges Mfundiselwa Nkosi and James Lukeleni have been recommended by the Judicial Service Commission for appointment to the Competition Appeal Court.
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18: We're talking about nominal versus real wages. You may hear those terms being used sometimes, especially when we're speaking about inflation. So we'll hear, you know, people's real wages in terms of where inflation is or where it's been over the last couple of years is X. But what exactly does that mean? Joining us on the line is our resident certified financial planner, Paul Rulofser. Paul, always a pleasure having you on the show.
19: And it's such an important thing to understand in terms of financial planning and investing. The difference between nominal and real rates is crucial to understand, in the sense that, you know, you can get an investment in the bank and it produces or yields, say, 5%. But the inflation rate, which measures the value of that money over time, could be something like 7 or 8%. Now, whilst you might think that 5% is a good investment over time, especially as it's compounding into the future,
18: mm-hmm.
19: you are going to find over time that your actual value of your money is going to be that much less. So it's crucial to understand that real rates, what we call real rates, are actually the difference between the nominal rate, the rate that you're getting, and then you've got to take off whatever the prevailing inflation rate is. And we look at CPI as the indicator here. So if you're getting an investment at 5% and CPI is at 8%, you're actually going backwards in terms of your future value of money. And this actual principle points to our topic today, where we now look at this particular net take-home pay, which has been produced by an index.
18: Mm-hmm.
19: And it's gone down over the last year from about 21,000 down to 20,000 in terms of average households.
18: Right.
19: And what they're really pointing to is that the nominal increase that you might have had over the period doesn't meet what the actual value is once we discount the prevailing inflation rate. So people are actually getting poorer in terms of their value, in terms of real rates.
18: Right. And so we often get told as well that an increase can also be not make much of a difference if it's less than inflation or less than what the average increase in everything else is. So if you're lucky enough to get an increase, maybe you get 6%, if you're lucky, 7%, but your medical aid goes up 12%. And so even though you're making a little bit more money, not a lot, it feels as if you are in a worse off position because of the ways in which all your expenses escalate much higher, much faster than your salary is increasing.
19: Well, that's really where the distortion, if I could call it that, of the consumer price index lies. You know, right now we've got an inflation rate which is moving upwards. It's gone from 3, and I see now PPI, which is a precursor to the inflation rate, has gone up to nearly 7%. So we can expect a hike in inflation in the short term. You may very well get a 5 or 6% increase, because what employers do is they look at the prevailing CPI and they say, right, inflation is 5% at the moment. Therefore, you're going to get a 5% increase. But really, it gets distorted as what do you actually bring into the household in terms of that index? Because if you drill into inflation itself, into the inflation rate, it's actually an average across nearly 400 items. And inside there, you're going to find household goods. You're going to find white goods, you know, things like fridges and stoves and televisions and things, which we don't buy every month. What we do take in is things like medical aid. We take things in like food and groceries and some services as well. And when you drill into those, they tend to have a higher rate of inflation than the others, which bring back down the average. So to your point, yes, definitely, whilst we see this increase, it doesn't really meet the road when it comes to inflation on medical aid. Medical aid has gone up double digit for years. It's actually getting to such a point where it's straining the budget more and more. And there's nothing we can do about it. You know, we're actually victims of the cost of that particular sector.
18: Right.
19: Food does fluctuate. But at the same time, well, you know, Gugu, I mean, I do the shopping in my house and I've got those key markers like cheese.
18: Mm.
19: Cheese has gone through the roof in the last couple of months again because of inflation.
18: Yeah.
19: So I think it's definitely a key factor. Whilst you've got this new increase, it certainly doesn't meet the road in terms of the cost of living.
18: And so I guess before there's a bit of, or you do a bit of lifestyle creep, because often, you know, you make a little bit more money and you think, oh, I can, you know, change something here. I can maybe, buy a different brand of something, or maybe upgrade my car, or maybe upgrade my cell phone, because there's a little bit of money. But it sounds as though the devil's in the detail with an increase, and especially during these times of, you know, rising food costs, rising transport costs, rising fuel, medical aid in the double digits, you kind of need to, before you make any decisions and have that lifestyle creep, you kind of need to be looking at, okay, I have a little bit more money, but just how far is that money going to take me?
19: Well, that's the point. You see, we're victim of that system because the lifestyle creep, as you call it, is a factor which doesn't go backwards, by the way. You know, it keeps moving. When you've got inflation on cheese this year at 5 or 6%, and it comes down to 3% the following year, it's still 3% on the previous hike of 5%. You see, cheese doesn't necessarily move all the way down again. Although that may be, you know, there might be exceptions because they are market driven. But the point around that is that lifestyle creep is a pressure point for us. We're getting this increase, but we're still under pressure to find ways and means to get through the month. And again, what the favorite sort of avenue around that is debt. And that unfortunately becomes a must-have for some people. They've got to borrow to get out of the proverbial, you know, in terms of monthly expenses. So it's a never-ending story when we don't get after tax, by the way, and I might mention that too. Remember, when we do get that nominal increase on our salaries,

0: absence of kind of that that super promotion, that super increase, would then the, I guess, the conservative thing to do is, if there is an increase, you know, try keep your things as where they are. Don't escalate your costs unnecessarily, or, you know, if you can avoid it.
1: Well, the classic strategy has always been live within your means. If you can't afford it, you can't have it. That sounds pretty harsh again. You're in a job, you're getting an increase every year, which should actually be adjusted towards inflation, and it's not meeting the road. The strategy is always going to be, I've got to get back into living within those means. So it's always going to be a stress point on looking at expenses. You've got to go back to the budget and have a look at those nice-to-haves that you can trim back. Because I like to split them up into nice-to-haves and must-haves. And those essentials like your rent and your medical aid, etc., you can't do much about that. But you can go into the nice-to-haves, and those are the hairdos and the eating out and the holidays and things. And the reality there is that, John, you've got to give up some of those pleasures just to keep going. But certainly not to go towards debt again. And that's been the pathway for many, many households. And that's why we sit at a ratio of 70% of our income goes to debt expenses.
0: Yeah.
1: And it's an evergreen story. So I think this article lands it for us. And it proves the point of how inflation pulls through and doesn't get us. You can't get ahead of it unless your real net take-home pay is above the inflation rate. And if that happens, those stats will actually work the other way, from the 21,000 average that's now. If it goes up to 22 or 23, then we know that we're on the right foot. We're now getting ahead of ourselves. Our standard of living is moving upwards. It's improving. But whilst we sit here with real terms of net take-home pay less than our nominal rate, we're always in trouble.
0: Sure. Paul, always a great pleasure chatting to you. Thank you so much for your time. That's our resident certified financial planner, Paul Rolofsson.
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6: Tragedy in the northwest Joburg suburb of Emerentia. Condolences to everybody involved, and a message, I suppose, of strength to the adults who are going to have to look after children who are at the scene of a shooting that led to one death and another person critically injured. People who are going to have to help those young children deal with the trauma or traumatic scenes that they've witnessed will have a tough road ahead, and we wish them everything of the possible best on that road. But there it is. It's happened in South Africa before. It will doubtless happen again. Not every time with these kind of consequences, but certainly with consequences that are often dire. Professor Nicola Taylor is an associate professor in the Department of Industrial Psychology

0: and People Management at the University of Johannesburg. She's looked at this issue for a number of years and joins us now. Prof, welcome, and thanks very much for giving us your time. It would be, I suppose, probably true, but I'm not sure how useful to simply say, well, in violent countries, you get violence in many aspects of life and the road is no different. But I would think there are specific things about road rage that we should probably try to understand. If I'm correct in saying that, what are the things, the specific things about the rage that manifests itself out on the road that we could better understand and hopefully use in a bid to try and solve something?
1: Hi, John. Thanks for having me on today. That's an interesting question. So does being in a violent country breed violence? Potentially, because many of the risk factors are there that create that, the ideal circumstances for violence, I suppose. So looking at things like what does the environment itself look like? Is there a lot of danger or threat around that naturally raises people's feelings of threat and fear? What do the demographics look like? And then I think one of the most one of the better predictors in road rage in particular has to do with personality factors. So I want to say yes and no.
0: Yes.
1: But, because I think the different types of violence, you'd have to look at the specific case as to what was the trigger, what was going on. And in this case, I mean, a really tragic outcome, but there are many factors that sort of come into play that just escalate the aggression, the violence, the anger unnecessarily.
0: I've heard somebody say, and I can't recall who, that one of the difficulties in South Africa is that we have a whole lot of different philosophies about road use, that some people think that, you know, you need to give way. Other people feel that you need to fight for space. Is there anything in that? And is there any way of harmonizing the assumptions that we make when we turn the key and set off?
1: Well, look, I think our beliefs do drive our reactions as well. So probably the best way to deal with that is to have a real nationwide campaign on the rules of the road.
0: Right.
1: Because if people are not clear on what the rules of the road are, then you are going to be frustrated when people aren't doing what you believe they should be doing. And if your understanding of what road etiquette and the rules of the road is incorrect, then you are going to be frustrated a lot.
0: Are there countries that have walked this road that we could learn from? I don't know if there, for example, is a country or maybe more than one where the problem was worse at one point, but they did some things that allowed them to say, well, we're not out of the woods, but we at least have a path.
1: I don't have a particular example, but there hasn't been a fair amount of research in Australia in particular. Interestingly, you know, there's different levels of road rage. So there's the verbal aggression, which I think in research shows about 90% of people engage in that verbal aggression in the car, shouting and calling people names. But only about half would then escalate to vehicle aggression, so
0: right,
1: driving up behind people and flashing the lights and hooting and so on. And then in Australia, interesting recent study looking still at about 27% of people surveyed engaged in physical aggression. So even that fist fights and being threatening and, you know, possibly worse than that. So it's by no means is South Africa the only country where this is a problem. It's still, I think, a global and globally researched problem. But there are ways in which individuals can manage their response in these kinds of situations. And there are obviously systemic things that we need to correct, like understanding rules of road and making sure that people comply with them.
0: Somebody has sent a message, I'll find the exact word, but one of our listeners has spoken on the subject and says your ego is not your amigo. In other words, suggesting that if you are fragile in a particular way, in the way you view the world and yourself and the way the world treats you, perhaps, you need to rein that in, because that's not going to help you out on the road. You mentioned right at the beginning, Prof, personality types are strong determinants. I mean, are there patterns we should understand better? And, you know, maybe people should have personality types and they should be there on their number plates, if indeed they have them, which is a subject for another day.
1: Maybe that would make it quite interesting. But I think things like emotional stability is probably your biggest predictor of anger and the expression of anger, right? So if you're prone to stress, anger, hostility, potentially your persistent negative thinking, you're more likely to experience more things as a threat to yourself, right? So anger is one of the most deeply encoded aspects that's in our nervous system. It prepares our body to face danger. And the interesting thing about experiencing something like anger is that it doesn't touch your frontal lobe at all before it creates an action, right? So it's designed for you to perceive a threat, to go, right, I'm injecting adrenaline into your body, and I'm going to prepare you to fight, please, you know, or any of your reactions that you're going to take, and get you ready to face this threat. And that doesn't involve thinking at all, right? It's just an encoded reaction in the body. So people, I suppose the strategies that we need to somehow teach people to do is to, what do you do when you're in that situation where you're being held the ransom by this emotion? What is it that you can do to just take a step back and think more rationally about the situation?
0: Is all of this exacerbated by a perception that you can't say to yourself, well, that person who came speeding up behind me, at least I know they're going to get caught in a speed trap that I know happens to be set up further down the road. I just use that as a generic example of a perception that you would hope would prevail, but I would think probably doesn't for most people, that let somebody else take care of bad behavior on the road. Is it made much, much worse? Because you mentioned Australia, which I think doesn't have this variable, quite the contrary. They're very, very strict on offences there. We're the opposite, it would seem.
1: Right. I don't know. I think it comes into the belief that you hold, right? So if you believe that somebody driving up behind you is being aggressive towards you personally, you're more likely to take that and maybe react aggressively as well. If you like, well, this person's probably in a rush, I'll get out the way and, you know, someone else can deal with it speeding.
0: Yes.
1: Like you made, then you don't have that angry response. You know, they probably don't even care about you. You're just in the way. So move out and they can get on with your day.
0: Yeah. Thank you very much. There's lots to think about there. Professor Nicola Taylor, Associate Professor in the Department of Industrial Psychology and People Management at the University of Johannesburg, and someone who's looked closely at the problem of road rage.
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3: on Cape Talk.
4: Today we want to put the focus on inflammatory bowel disease. And if you're not familiar with the term, it's a sort of an umbrella or cluster term, if you like, for several illnesses affecting the intestines. You might be familiar with the concept of Crohn's disease or have heard of ulcerative colitis, for example. They are conditions that can have a significant impact on patients' daily lives, but it is possible to manage the symptoms and to live an active life with IBD, as one of our guests today is going to share with us. It's a great pleasure to have in studio dietitian Kath McGaw. It's a welcome back. Lovely to see you again, Kath.
5: Thanks, Pippa. Lovely.
4: And also welcome to one of your patients, Johan van Tonne. Thanks so much for coming in to share your story.
5: No worries. Thank you for having me.
4: Kath, let's start with the basics. Can you tell us a little bit more about what IBD is and how it presents?
5: Yes, I think firstly, IBD is not something someone causes by what they do.
4: Okay.
5: It is normally got some genetic predisposition to it, and it's really an inflammation in the GIT, and it can, depending on where it is and where it affects, will determine whether it's more Crohn's disease, which can be affect the whole intestine and the colon, or ulcerative colitis, which is more colon related.
4: And what sort of symptoms does it bring on?
5: So one of the common symptoms, obviously, pain, excessive diarrhea, bloody stools, obviously losing a whole lot of nutrition, really damage to the gut. With Crohn's disease, it can be quite deep inside of the gut lining, and so it's an inflammatory response within the gut. And with ulcerative colitis, obviously ulcers throughout the colon, and quite painful.
4: And I know that the severity can range significantly from very mild symptoms to really, really severe. I mean, what would a severe case look like?
5: So a severe case would be someone who loses an excessive amount of weight, bloody diarrhea, stools, can't keep food down, nausea, potentially vomiting as well, and just really sick. You wouldn't miss that. It's often the less severe that we miss and could then progress. And so diarrhea is very different in inflammatory bowel disease. It's not like diarrhea you get when you've got a bug or you've eaten something bad. It is generally something that just carries on. It can happen anytime. You can be just walking down the road and you've got no control over it. Can happen during the night as well. And those would be signs that there's definitely, that's not a normal type of diarrhea.
4: What you've just described must have such a huge impact on quality of life and social life, Kath.
5: Absolutely.
4: Besides the physical symptoms you've just described, is that something that is difficult to manage?
5: Yeah, I think so. And until it's well managed, it's very difficult, because also you can't function, you're tired, you kind of spend your day in close to bathrooms. You can't go out unless you're close to bathrooms. One of my patients is a teacher, and you know, she struggles because in the classroom, you know, she can't actually teach because of needing to run to the loo all the time. And so it can affect your work, affect your relationships, socializing, as you say. And obviously with children, which is the field I work a lot in, has huge implications on feeling ostracized, feeling constantly ill, missing out on schoolwork in those formative years when you are needing to go to school, not being able to do sport because you haven't got control over your gut, and it's really hard.
4: Really tough. Let's bring in Johan here and hear a patient's story, and then we'll come back to Kath to talk about management. Because Johan, you were diagnosed when you were just 4 years old, I believe. Is that correct?
3: Yeah, started showing symptoms at 4, and then I think I was diagnosed around 5. It was quite hard for them to diagnose it, I think, because they don't usually see ulcerative colitis, from what I've told, at such a young age.
4: Okay.
3: So I think that was the struggle in it. But yeah, symptoms from 4 years old.
4: I mean, that's a long, long time ago now. It's a couple of decades ago. Do you have a memory of those years and of how you felt at the time that it started?
3: Yeah, I do. It's been quite a long journey. So I didn't really know life not sick. So it was kind of normal for me, being by the loo, not really going out, having to be stuck at home for long periods of time, hospital visits, it had ups and downs. Sometimes it was manageable, and then just felt like overnight got really bad. So yeah, a lot of ups and downs, and a lot of memories of just going to hospital quite a lot and trying to figure out what's the best way to handle it and deal with it and manage it.
4: And from a social perspective, incredibly difficult on a child's self-esteem, a child's social life, a child's ability to sort of find their sense of where they belong in the world if you're spending so much time out of it. What was that like for you?
3: Yeah, it was hard. I think that I had friends outside of school and that kind of stuff, so that was quite helpful. But because of the symptoms, I often couldn't go to school and was stuck at home. I ended up having to do homeschooling later on in my schooling career because I couldn't leave. It got so bad. So it really did affect that. It is not something that you can just see from the outside. So people don't often understand. So when you say, I can't come out, people obviously, why not, whatever, kind of those.
4: I think you're being antisocial.
3: Yes, yeah. But I know sometimes you don't want to say what it is because the symptoms are maybe a little bit embarrassing. So you're not really wanting to share that I can't because I have to go to the toilet 8 times a day, 12 times a day, that kind of thing. So it really did affect that, and made me spend a lot more time by myself when I was younger than I would have liked to.
4: I think you're coming in and having this conversation on air needs to happen more, this kind of thing, because you talk about embarrassment, lack of understanding, not wanting to speak about it. As awkward as it may be, Johan, speaking about it raises awareness and makes people take a second guess. Don't judge too quickly why somebody may say to you, I don't want to come out, or why they may look the way they do or be struggling as they are. I mean, do you think that there is still a lot of sort of stigma to overcome? Do you think conversations like this maybe help dust off some of that?
3: Yeah, I just think conversations about it in general are good. Sometimes it's just a lack of understanding because people aren't aware of IBD or Crohn's or ulcerative colitis. So but as soon as you have a conversation about it, I've found that people are very understanding. But it's just breaking down that getting over that embarrassment or that little first hurdle of actually I can't because I'm not well or whatever, and then opening up and talking about it really, then people 90% of the time understand and support you and are with you in that.
4: Yeah.
3: But it's that talking about it that helps.
4: Yeah. Mm-hmm. Kath, do you want to elaborate there?
5: Yeah, I think that is something we do see, and we encourage it, and we actually bring in a multidisciplinary team, and that's why it's so important, you know, bring in an occupational therapist who understands the dynamics of play and socializing and interaction, bringing in potential play therapists. Sometimes we have psychologists, and we really like to work with a lovely nurse at the Cape Town Infusion Center where I work. It's a lovely multidisciplinary approach, and there's the most amazing team of nurses that do the infusion as part of the therapy. Some of these children and adults will go for regular IV infusions, and they are the most caring, amazing humans. They're like angels, and they just sit next to the people and they just chat with the kids and they interact and they let them process it. And the doctors that work with them are also really amazing. I find there's really an awareness that it's about managing the whole person, not just the condition or the gut.
4: Yeah, so important. Mm, mm. Now, you're referencing all kinds of multidisciplinary team members. You yourself are coming at this from the dietitian's perspective. Kath, what sort of doctor, though, would be the person to make the final diagnosis and oversee management of the condition?
5: So it's your gastroenterologist. Okay. We've got pediatric gastroenterologists. We don't have many of them. They're very rare species. Okay. They're amazing. And we hold on to them when we have them. And then you get your adult gastroenterologist, and they are the people that essentially manage the condition and should actually manage the condition because they are the best to do that. And they often work alongside your dietitians and then your nurses who are trained in this therapy.
4: Okay. What does management look like? I guess it's probably going to be different for every patient, but what are the broad strokes?
5: Absolutely. So it will start with your kind of more basic management, where you might start with your anti-inflammatory, your corticosteroids use. But we've got now biologics, which are really probably new generation and even more meds coming in the future. I think the big challenge is the more efficient the medication is, the more expensive it is. And so a lot of the time spent, as I was just saying to Johan, with the doctors, I've noticed they spend a lot of time advocating with health insurers and that to get payment, because they know how they can treat the patient, but if there are no means to treat the patient, then they can't actually assist and help. And that often limits starting of treatments, which obviously delays the remission process, because you'll never cure IBD, but your goal is to get the child or the adult into remission for as long as possible.
4: Johan, do you want to tell us a little bit about what management has looked like for you?
3: Yeah, management for me, it was a lot of trial and error. I think because I was diagnosed such a long time ago, there was a lot of trying different medications. Diet was a big one. It was trying to learn about it. I grew up in a small town in KZN, so there wasn't a lot of information, maybe the internet wasn't being as used as much to create awareness about it. And so it was just trying to get hold of people and trying to understand what we can do apart from just getting medication and then what medication is best, or what diet, what can I eat, what can't I eat, or all those kind of things.
4: So. I just want to say, for anybody who's come into this conversation midway, that our guests in studio with us talking about inflammatory bowel disease, we have dietitian Kath McGaw and one of her patients, Johan van Tonne. And Johan, I want to talk about this issue of it not being life-limiting necessarily. If you can manage this condition, you can live a full life. And in your case, that has included, I believe, recently finishing your first marathon trail run. Congratulations.
3: Thank you.
4: That really says a lot, though. It takes a lot to put a body through that kind of distance and terrain. How hard was it?
3: Yeah, it was pretty hard. I think my journey really held me back in the sense of, not like we spoke about, not being able to get out and do things outdoors or be away from stuff. So I recently had surgery to kind of help with the ulcerative colitis, because it got to a point where my colon wasn't good anymore, so we had to remove it. So I live with a stoma and an ostomy bag.
4: Yeah.
3: And whereas previously I thought that would be the end of it, life would be the worst ever. It's actually allowed me opportunities to do more than I ever thought I could.
4: Wow.
3: I would never be able to go and run on the mountain because I needed a toilet. But now I'm running on the mountain. I went for a run this morning, Lion's Head and that kind of stuff. So, and pain and all of that kind of stuff, this is what it's resulted in. But even before, it was just learning how to adapt to the symptoms, how to manage it, what to do if I know that I'm starting to feel sick or those kind of things.
4: So you've learned to read your own body very well, I'd imagine, over the years.
3: Yes.
4: What was it like, I mean, talking to you now, a man in his 30s versus the 4-year-old who was diagnosed all those years back? I would imagine there must be the transition from out of childhood into adulthood and out of mom and dad taking care of you, whoever the caregiver is, to looking after yourself is hard enough for anybody without medical complications. How much more difficult was it for you to be able to live independently?
3: It was quite difficult. Obviously, medical aid and those kind of things, to get the right medication, it can be expensive, so that was always a challenge. I have amazing parents and amazing family that were and are super supportive. My mom's amazing. She did everything and anything to look after me and try and find solutions and all of that. So but going into adulthood, it was different. It was difficult because you're trying to get work, you're trying to do things. I couldn't go to work sometimes, and I had to say no to jobs and that kind of stuff because of the disease and because of the symptoms that I had. So it was difficult in trying to manage that. But I think it is that thing of just understanding, even to yourself, of like, okay, well, this is the task, this is the hurdle, the speed bump. Doesn't mean it's a wall in the way. It's just a little bump that we can get over. How do we work around it?
4: Or run up and down it in the case of a trail run. Here we go. Well, I take my hat off to you. And Johan, I want to thank you so much for coming in to speak so openly about it, because I think it's a huge encouraging example for another young person living with this condition to hear your story and to be able to imagine. I mean, Kath, I would imagine when you're sitting with a really sick young child, in the thought of maybe one day this child will be able to run a marathon must seem a million years away.
5: Absolutely. And I think that's just been such an encouragement to me, being part of Johan's journey. And he's got an amazing wife who's also just nursed him through his I mean, he's very humble about his operation, but we almost lost him during his operation. So we were just saying today, it's literally 2 years since it's 2 years that he came out of hospital after that op, that we actually didn't think he was going to survive. And so his wife just was amazing and stood by him. And so when I look at him and I look at the sick kids that we're treating at the moment, I do feel encouraged. I feel like I want to keep going and I want to keep helping and assisting on the part that I play in that journey. Because just watch in his journey has just been so inspirational. And I kind of always want to introduce him to the kids and go, this is
4: your
5: future.
4: Kath, we must wrap up now. What's the one thing you would like our audience to take away from this interview? If it's an awareness, if it's to be more understanding, if it's a behavior that the general public is oblivious to that could really make a difference, what would you like them to know?
5: I think for me, it's to be aware that there are people around who are struggling with IBD and just to be kind. And if you've got children in school who are healthy, know that there are potentially other children in the school who maybe are not as healthy, and just to have those conversations with your children, because it will just lessen bullying, which we do sometimes see, and it just helps children to understand. And then to be aware that if your child is struggling or you are struggling with symptoms that aren't normal, rather go and get checked out and get sorted, because there's lots that we can do and help you, and the sooner the better.
4: Kath McGaughan-Hunfantana, thank you so much for joining us today. Really great to chat to you.
5: Thanks,
4: and really appreciate your input.
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7: I have reviewed with enormous enthusiasm all four of David McCloskey's espionage thrillers. I read Moscow X first. That was his second book. And then I loved it so much that I went and found Damascus Station, which is set largely in Syria, and then The Seventh Floor. And those books all featured Sam Joseph and Artemis Proctor. And I was a little disappointed when I picked up the fourth and the most recent, The Persian, because it was obvious fairly early on that it didn't feature those two lovely central characters. But about 30 pages in, I was absolutely hooked on the story that is told in The Persian. And David McCloskey has come to South Africa. Hello, David.
8: John. Thanks for having me. Thrilled to be here.
7: And you're a CIA agent, one upon a time.
8: Once upon a time. If I look
7: at you and fix the way you look in my mind and then look around America for people who look like you and go, that's a CIA agent?
8: I think I blend in, John. I think I blend in wherever I am. And I was an analyst, that's right, for a number of years at the CIA, and discovered, much to my chagrin, that about one day in, that I was not permitted to carry a weapon like Jack Ryan was in all those wonderful films. But it was an amazing job, and one that has certainly enabled me to kind of render these worlds and this kind of espionage as accurately as I possibly can in these novels.
7: How long were you an analyst for the CIA?
8: I was there for just under 10 years.
7: Okay.
8: And worked on the Middle East pretty much the entire time I was there.
7: Which is why the first book was set where
8: Indeed.
7: It was set. And I mean, there are a lot of former people who are at Delta Force and, you know, the sort of elite regiments for all of the countries that have elite regiments who come out and they write books about it, and people who work for FBI and CIA and so on, they come out and write stuff. But I think very, very few, if I may flatter you, and it's not flattery, it's stating a truth, I believe, that very few get it right in the sense that you maintain a sense of intrigue. You have a feeling that maybe you're holding something back, but yes, you are sharing, and it's authentic, but at the same time, you honor the story and the narrative and the characters as much as trying to be authentic to the CIA experience.
8: Well, I'm really trying, you know, unlike some of my colleagues from Delta Force or the SEALs, things do blow up in my books, but not as much as do in those. I mean, I'm really writing a kind of thriller that's focused on actual human espionage. My characters are case officers, intelligence officers, people who are going out trying to recruit people to spy, whether it's, you know, in The Persian, it could be for Israel, it could be for Iran. In my other novels for the CIA, it's a very different type of job than a lot of these special operations types. And so as a result, you know, the characters for me dictate the plot. And in these novels, the characters who are trying to convince people to spy, it's this kind of slower burn, more human drama. And it's all about kind of deception and manipulation and trust. And it's much less about pulling triggers, although certainly that does happen in these books.
7: Yeah, and that is the for me, it's the strength of them and the burden that this places on people who... your people joined, well, in the case of the Persian, the spy Kamran Isfahani, he's essentially, he's traduced into it. He doesn't become a willing spy for the Israelis against Iran. But, I mean, they are essentially people who want to do good in the world, but they are doing jobs which require deception, which require lying, adopting other identities, seducing people, not necessarily sexually, although that's part of it, and the moral burden that that places on somebody who wants to maintain a sense of, I'm doing this to make the world a safer and better place for all.
8: Yeah, I think that, you know, the Persian, we do see a bit of the, I think that the spread in the reasons why people spy, because Cameron, who's the protagonist of this novel, he's the Persian. He starts, and it's more complicated than this, but a lot of it is he wants an escape hatch from Sweden. He's a dentist, as all good spy novel protagonists
7: are.
8: Yeah. That's right. He wants money. He wants to go to California. He wants out. Whereas, you know, the Israeli handler who recruits him, he's got this very, you know, in his own mind, this very kind of missional sense of why he's doing this, and he sees himself as doing... His name's Eric Glitzman. He sees himself as doing fairly despicable things to save more lives. You know, he's got this line in the novel, how he's killing to save lives. And so you see how in this world of espionage, I think the different justifications for why people are involved are really, to me, that kind of human dimension of it is just so fascinating, because everyone can come to these decisions and really end up doing things that many of us would say are fairly morally questionable. For reasons that in their own head can make a lot of sense.
7: Yeah. And I mean, the timing of the release of this book, I have a friend, Andrew Brown, who is a lawyer, police reservist, and also a novelist. And he published a week before the October 7 attacks. He published a book called The Bitterness of Olives, which looks at the relationship between a Palestinian doctor and an Israeli detective. Mm-hmm. And the Palestinian doctor had been part of the sort of forensic team in Tel Aviv and then decides to go back and live in Gaza. Mm-hmm. And then there is a mysterious murder, and the two connect, but they're often at odds because they have different views of what is happening in Israel and in Palestine. And when you write a book like The Persian, you have no idea. Andrew had no idea that, I mean, it was obvious that there were tensions brewing, and it's obvious that there are tensions brewing between, and have been, between Israel and Iran for a long time, and Trump more aggressively inclined towards Iran than previous. So, yes, there is a zeitgeist, but yes. Wow, this drops into a world which is so different.
8: Yeah, and it was really important for me. I mean, as you note, any thriller writer right now who's attempting to get out in front of the headlines or to predict where the world's going to be, good luck, because it's impossible. But I hope with The Persian, it sounds like as your friend has, you've created something that hopefully communicates with the real world, where you read a novel like this and you say, this is the kind of shadow war intelligence game that was going on a year ago, is going on now, and is going to be going on a year from now, regardless of how, you know, this war plays out or how it ends or if it ends. And so I wanted the novel to bring readers into the underbelly of this conflict, one that when it's not, you know, on the front pages of the newspapers, is still going on and still very much shapes the relationship, the geopolitics of the Middle East.
7: And the format is that Cameron has been caught, and he is being forced over and over and over again by his rather nasty interrogator to confess and to write a confession. And you begin to realize as you read the book that his confession is not complete, and that you, as you read through the book, you find more and more. He tells more and more. And that sense of constantly revisiting a confession, constantly revisiting the pain that you caused while doing the things that you are now confessing about, and the pain that is visited on you when it's just pain for pain's sake. So it's a fascinating mechanism for telling the story.
8: I wanted to write it this way because, as you say, it gives you, I think, a window into the way that Cam is processing these events. So it's really important to understand his character. It's also a mechanism for me as the writer to keep his secret because he's writing it. We're not seeing it from outside him in some kind of semi-omniscient way. We are only getting this story through the lens of his own confession. And so I can better keep a secret from you, the reader, that he's trying to keep from his captors. And, you know, if I've done my work as a novelist, right, that secret, the withholding of that secret until the very end of this novel is the payoff for the reader.
7: Yeah. And Andrew Brown, who wrote A Bitterness of Olives, it lands and novels that are worth reading are written with nuance.
8: Mm-hmm.
7: Absolute, you're evil, you're good.
8: And, yeah.
7: Those are generally pretty dull novels.
8: I agree.
7: and so Andrew was criticized by a lot of Israelis. He is Jewish by adoption, but he is considerably more aligned to the Palestinian cause than the Zionist cause. And so he took a lot of flack from Jewish friends, Israeli citizens, for the novel being too Palestinian. And he took flack from some Palestinian supporters for giving too much understanding to his central Israeli character. And I can imagine the same thing, given how divided the world is around issues like this and what's happened over the last couple of months has made those divides even wider and even deeper. Again, it's even at the time that you were writing this,
8: yeah.
7: And I think it is, my view is that it is a nuanced novel in that it says, this is the background from which this character comes and which is causing this character
8: exactly.
7: to behave in the way that, and this is a different background and a different set of cause and effects. But that's, again, I mean, I know I'm going to be hated for this by by a lot of people, but...
8: I have found... that the reaction from the voices I care about has been one very similar to yours, which is you're reflecting these characters as they emerge from whatever setting they might emerge from, and you're rendering a conflict between them accurately, right? I'm not trying to... This isn't a morality play, and I'm certainly not trying to tell readers, here's exactly what you should think about the conflict between Israel and Iran. Or here's where I come down on it as the author. Not at all. What I'm hoping to do with this novel is to bring people into the inner world of that conflict through the eyes of characters who look at it very differently. Who look at it very differently and who, as a result, are willing to do things to one another that I think many of us would say, oh, that's... How would you ever get to this point as a human where you'd be willing to do these kind of things? I think that is a really fascinating... you know, an important and very humane way to look at a really nasty conflict like this is just to look at it through the eyes of the people who are living through it. And that's what I'm hoping to do.
7: And what I think you've done extremely successfully. I've been talking
8: Thank
7: to
8: you.
7: David McCluskey. His latest book is called The Persian.
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1: Good evening, I'm Sibs Matiela. The Special Investigating Unit has been given the green light to sell a Ferrari linked to businessman Hangwani Maumela for no less than 9.5 million rand. The luxury Ferrari SF90 hybrid supercar is among assets linked to the SIU's investigation into alleged corruption and maladministration involving Tembisa Hospital. The Special Tribunal has authorized the sale of the vehicle with the proceeds to be placed in an interest-bearing account. Annelita Fandesa reports.
2: The decision to sell the Ferrari follows concerns about the cost of keeping the vehicle in storage, as well as expenses related to insurance, maintenance, and its warranty. The unit says the 9.5 million rand is to remain protected while the wider legal proceedings continue and may only be used with the approval of the SIU. Importantly, the proceeds from the sale may not be used to pay the curator's fees. Maumela and the MHR Maumela Family Trust had approached the High Court in Pretoria in an attempt to stop the sale. The High Court has since dismissed the urgent application, clearing the way for the sale to proceed. The SIU says the Ferrari is being converted from a physical asset into cash so that its value can be preserved while the legal process continues. Annelita Fandese, Eyewitness News.
1: Allegations of police corruption resurfaced today in the Western Cape High Court trial of alleged underworld gang boss Nafeez Modak and 14 others. Modak and his co-accused face a slew of charges for various crimes related to allegedly operating a criminal enterprise. Co-accused Yannick Adonis is currently being cross-examined, or was being cross-examined, by the state about an attempted hit on slain top cop Charles Kinnear. Carlo Peterson has more.
3: State prosecutor Greg Vormerans questioned Yannick Adonis today about certain inconsistencies in his version. Adonis faces 18 charges related to a botched hand grenade attack on slain detective Charles Kinnear in November 2019. The accused insists he was roped into an anti-gang unit plot by the late Major General Andre Lincoln to frame and kill Nafeez Modak. While being questioned by Vormerans, Adonis told the court Lincoln was extorting money from Modak.
4: You thought best to resolve this issue between Modak and Lincoln? Because it's called that Lincoln wanted more money from Modak, and he put a number on the number.
5: 3 million.
3: Adonis alleges Modak and Lincoln had a feud which he was trying to resolve. The trial continues. Carlo Peterson, Eyewitness News, Western Cape High Court.
1: The Independent Police Investigative Directorate has confirmed it's investigating the circumstances surrounding the death of a police service dog. Parliament's Police Portfolio Committee Chairperson Ian Cameron opened a criminal case last month after the canine Sky was found seriously injured at a South African Police Service animal hospital. Speaking to EWN at the time, Cameron said the former arson detection dog suffered multiple fractures and extensive bleeding after her leg got trapped in a kennel gate at the Ruderplaat Veterinary Facility in Pretoria. Sky was euthanized 2 days later. IPET spokesperson Lindy Stuping.
6: The outcome of the investigation will guide us on what really happened and who should be held accountable for the suffering and fatal injuries of Sky.
1: And the International Olympic Committee has confirmed that South Africa, India and Qatar are among the 7 countries interested in hosting the 2036 Summer Olympics. Germany, Hungary, Turkey and South Korea make up the rest of the current list issued by the sports governing body. The IOC Executive Board will draw up a shortlist of the interested parties in March next year, who will then enter a dialogue with the Olympic body. The IOC said the 2036 hosts will be assessed on factors such as funding and political and public support. Other countries have until the end of this month to declare an interest. Gold is trading at $4,169.10 an ounce. The rand is at 16.54 to the dollar, 21.95 to the pound, and 18.62 to the euro. Brent crude oil is at $100.86. A partly cloudy Wednesday in store for Gauteng tomorrow. Johannesburg drops to an overnight low of 15 degrees, will peak at 26. Pretoria 16 and 29, and Vereeniging 15 and 25 degrees. Cape Town will be fine with moderate southerly winds. Temperatures are dropping to overnight lows of 10 degrees, but will peak at a high of 20. The top story in your Eyewitness News at this hour, the Special Investigating Unit has been given the green light to sell a Ferrari linked to businessman Hangwani Maumela for no less than 9.5 million rand.
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8: Hypothermic oncology involves carefully heating tumor tissue by a few degrees with the aim of making cancer cells more responsive to treatments like radiation and chemotherapy. Importantly, it is not an alternative cancer treatment. It is used alongside standard oncology care. South African researchers have been studying its use in cervical cancer patients with promising results from a local clinical trial. Joining us to explain the science and the work being done to make the treatment more accessible in the public health system is radiation scientist Dr. Carrie Minar, Executive Director of the HEAT, or HEAT Foundation. Doc, so let's start by talking about how big a health challenge cervical cancer is in South Africa. Second most diagnosed cancer in South Africa.
9: Yes, yeah. Cervical cancer in South Africa, we have about between 11 and 12,000 new cases diagnosed every year and around 6,000 deaths from cervical cancer each year.
8: Okay, and then why are we still seeing it takes so long for women to be diagnosed and be treated for cervical cancer?
9: Yeah, so Jacob, unfortunately, cervical cancer is still very much a disease of inequity. We have more than 80% of global cases and deaths from cervical cancer are diagnosed in low to middle income countries. And this is largely because the resource constrained setting lacks the ability to implement HPV vaccination programs and screening programs. So cervical cancer is almost entirely caused by HPV infection. About 99% of cases are caused by HPV infection. And we have a vaccine against HPV or against the strands of HPV that are associated with cervical cancer. And administering this vaccine to young girls and even boys before they become sexually active prevents HPV infection. It's a sexually transmitted infection. And by preventing the infection, we can prevent cervical cancer from developing. But if a woman has become infected with HPV, regular screening can detect early changes in the cells before they become malignant. And then we can take measures to remove the cells and prevent them from developing into cancer. So without these resources being widely available in low to middle income countries, we're not really getting on top of the prevention of cervical cancer, and we're having very high diagnoses. Now, South Africa is actually not considered a low to middle income country. We are a middle to upper income country, but our healthcare system is operating under severely constrained situation or resources. And as I'm sure yourself and your listeners know, more than 80% of our population relies heavily on the public healthcare in South Africa.
8: Maybe now we should turn the conversation to the treatment called hypothermic oncology. What exactly is it and how does it work?
9: Yeah, so hypothermia, and just a lot of people get it wrong and they confuse hyper with hypothermia. So H-Y-P-O-thermia, that's cold, and that's what you get when you're stuck in the snow or somewhere icy. Hyperthermia, H-Y-P-E-R, that is the heating up. It refers to the heating up. So in oncology, we have a technique where we heat up tumors. And when we are able to heat up the tumors, they become more vulnerable to the damage that is done by radiation and in some cases by chemotherapy. So chemotherapy, those are the drugs that you receive during cancer treatment. They can be oral or intravenous. And radiation therapy, that involves lying on very complex devices called linear accelerators, and then radiation is transmitted into the tumor or focused into the tumor. So hypothermia, when the tumors are heated just before receiving the radiation, it makes them very sensitive to the damage done by radiation. It is a technique that has been around for decades, and there are various devices on the market internationally. but they have been historically very expensive and require specialized facilities and staff to administer the treatment. So the technique that I use is called modulated electrohypothermia. It's a relatively new heating technique that is very safe, very selective, and very easy to administer. So it's not invasive. There's minimal side effects, and so it integrates into the workflow very easily as well. This makes it perfect for a resource-constrained setting. Now, importantly, Jacob, there's a lot of international research on the hypothermia improving outcomes for cervical cancer, but they all have very positive results. Now, we did a trial at Charlotte Mkeka Johannesburg Academic Hospital in Johannesburg through Wits University, and we used this modulated electrohypothermia. And it was the first trial done on this type of hypothermia and also the first local trial. You know, cervical cancer, as I said, most of the cases are in resource-constrained settings, but we often lack evidence and data from these settings. You know, most of the research is done in Europe or America in

0: two groups. One group of women, we had a total of 210 women, and one group received the standard treatment, chemotherapy and radiation, and the other group received chemotherapy, radiation, and the hypothermia. So importantly to note is that it was safe in the HIV positive and negative patients, and it improved the outcomes. And we followed, as I said, followed them up for 5 years. They also showed an improvement in quality of life because they could return to work faster, to their family roles and community roles faster, without having any severe toxicity from the treatments.
1: I think we should also make this distinction quite clear here, Doc, that it isn't an alternative to chemotherapy or radiation. And where does hypothermia fit into a patient's standard cancer treatment?
0: Yes, absolutely. Hypothermia is a complement to the standard treatment.
1: Okay.
0: It's absolutely not an alternative treatment at all. It is prescribed and delivered in an oncology setting with a specialized, with your medical team, your oncology team, monitoring and planning the treatment. So in terms of where it fits in, because we want the tumor warm before you have the radiation, you will lie on the hypothermia bed for an hour. It's really very comfortable. It's not intimidating. And after that hour, you go straight for your radiation therapy. So it works concurrently at the same time as the radiation, and both are administered on the same day.
1: And then are there any risks or side effects of adding hypothermia to treatment? And are there patients for whom it wouldn't be appropriate as well?
0: Yes, absolutely. Everyone is unique, and there's never going to be one silver bullet that will treat and cure everybody, unfortunately. So there are definitely patients who are eligible for hypothermia and patients who are not eligible. It depends mostly on the type of cancer. We have evidence for certain types of cancer, but we don't have evidence that it's beneficial to add hypothermia to treatments for all cancers. So it's important that you discuss with the listeners, if someone is interested, discusses with their oncologist if they are an eligible candidate for hypothermia based on their tumor type. And in terms of the side effects or the risks, as I said, it's very safe. We have a lot of international data combining hypothermia with radiation and various chemotherapies. And as I said, even local data, including vulnerable patients like HIV positive patients. And not one of the papers showed that the hypothermia increased the toxicity from the radiation or the chemotherapy. Direct risks from the hypothermia treatment are very local. So if the applicator gets too hot, there's a very small, a less than 1% chance that you could get a burn, which would manifest as a small blister. So very manageable. And you could, again, in less than 3% of cases, you could develop a little burn in the fatty tissue, which just feels like a hard lump that's a little bit sore for a few days. So in comparison to your other treatments, it's really the side effects are nothing to write home about.
1: We are chatting to Dr. Carrie Minar, who is a radiation scientist, and the conversation is about hypothermic oncology. And she's also the executive director of the HEAT Foundation, HEAT meaning hypothermia, equitable, accessible treatment. Doc, why did you and your colleagues decide that a foundation was needed?
0: So, yeah, thank you. It's an important question. And our health department is working very hard across the country to improve access to cancer treatments. Especially for cervical cancer being such a huge problem, we have very high numbers and it can be quite overwhelming at times. And adding this particular hypothermia treatment, our one study suggested that over a 3-year period, the department would even potentially save money because there would be fewer recurrences and repeat treatments. So, but the capital outlay it's always a problem, especially in a resource constrained setting. So my two colleagues and very dear friends, Dr. Tanushree Naidu and Dr. Pranita Pillay, we decided to start the HEAT Foundation at the beginning of the year with the goal of raising funds to make these treatments available in the public health sector. First of all, for cervical cancer patients, so we're raising money to fund

0: fund the installation and the purchase of the devices for public hospitals for cervical cancer, and then also to start expanding the research to other tumor types so that we can see and help others who, you know, other patients with other types of cancers who might be eligible for treatment.
1: And then ultimately, what would you like the HEAT Foundation to achieve? Are you hoping to see hypothermia become available to cancer patients in public hospitals around the country? Because I do know you said it all began at the Charlotte Maxeke Hospital in Joburg.
0: Oh, yes, definitely around the country, not just in Johannesburg. We are all based here in Johannesburg, so it makes sense for this to be the starting point. But cervical cancer is certainly not exclusive to Johannesburg. And access to treatment is needed across the country. I'm not sure if you're perhaps aware, but the World Health Foundation has the 90-70-90 plan to eliminate cervical cancer. And South Africa has implemented steps to achieve this by the year 2030. Not to achieve the elimination of cervical cancer, but to achieve these steps referred to as a 90-70-90, which means 90% of girls under 12 vaccinated, 70% of women having access to screening for cervical cancer, and 90% of women having access to treatment by the year 2030. So if we can increase the outcomes, improve the outcomes, and reduce the risk of recurrences, we are helping to facilitate the access of 90% of the women around the country to treatment for cervical cancer.
1: And then just in closing, Doc, for somebody listening who has cancer or has a loved one undergoing treatment and is now interested in hypothermia, what should they do? And why is it important that any decision about it is made together with their oncology team?
0: Yeah, absolutely. So cancer, as I said earlier, there's no one treatment for cancer. And even within different types of cancer, so breast cancer, cervical cancer, any type of cancer, there are different subtypes depending on the cells involved and the behavior of the cells. So your oncologist is going to be the best one to know the specific details, the finer details of your type of cancer, and whether hypothermia is an option or whether there are better treatments or other treatments. So as I said, we're not replacing treatments, we're complementing the standard of care treatments. And in some cases, the standard of care doesn't need to be complemented. It's already very effective. In other cases, we need more help. So definitely speak to your oncologist. We also have a website where you can read a bit more about hypothermia and our particular technique. And then we have the HEAT Foundation website if anyone is interested in getting involved with the HEAT Foundation to help create or improve access to treatment.
1: Radiation scientist Dr. Carrie Minaar, thank you for your time. She's also the executive director of the HEAT Foundation. That's HEAT, Hypothermia Equitable Accessible Treatment.
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12: With that, it's time to catch up on the latest maritime news with Brian Ingpen, who is with me in studio once again. A reminder that Brian is a highly esteemed maritime writer and educator. And these conversations range from maritime history to talking about interesting ships that are currently in port to educating us all about the industry and busyness associated with the maritime world that we often drive past without even knowing what we're looking at. And Brian, it's always lovely to have you in studio. It's solidly in, back into the history books that we're going again today.
13: Yes, thank you, Pippa. But before I do that, perhaps I should bring you up to date with what happened.
12: Yeah.
13: Because I had a meeting in Dockland, and as I was getting into my car, I was hailed across the street by a young man whom I'd come across while at Law Hill Maritime Center some years ago.
12: Yes.
13: And he was a wonderful fellow, always cheerful, and his main characteristic was that he was determined, and he had a few doors closed on him in terms of job opportunities, but he carried on being determined. He's now a skipper of an offshore supply launch that takes supplies and even personnel out to ships, passing ships, and maybe they'll even be taking out some engine supplies, engine spares and things to to ships. And this is his job, and all weathers, night, no matter what, out he goes with a launch, a crew of two or three, and this is him. And he's established a little career path for himself because he's about to qualify in terms of his time as a skipper for the next rung up, which is the master of what was called the coastal trade. Okay. And that could open doors, particularly if the oil industry gets going here. And I wish him well because he's one of those young people who didn't take no for an answer.
12: Nice.
13: And got going in his own way, and now has a very nice and pleasant career lined up for himself.
12: That's a brilliant story, and it's a brilliant follow-on to our conversation about Law Hill Maritime Centre. So if you missed that, by the way, it is available on podcast. If you want to hear a little bit of the background around that educational facility and the wonderful stories coming out of it, and there's another one. So lovely circularity there. Brian, the main talking point today is around a significant maritime event, and it's from our fairly recent maritime history. I mean, there are many people listening today who will have very clear memories of the event that happened 25 years ago. Over to you.
13: Yes, indeed. As we are now, 25 years ago, we were waiting a bit of rain. And we certainly need some rain now. But 25 years ago, as I say, we were also waiting some rain, and it came. There was a strong depression that moved across the South Atlantic, and it generated gale force winds, heavy rain, and mountainous seas. And I'm told that a buoy that registers these things somewhere off Slunkop registered swells of 17 meters.
12: Wow.
13: Now, if you look at your sitting room wall, that's probably 3, maybe 4 meters. Well, you multiply that to get 17, and that's enormous.
12: Yeah.
13: And it was the worst storm in 50 years to hit the Cape. And making her way across the South Atlantic from Chile was a bulk carrier called Icantanda, and she'd left Chile with nitrates and other mineral components of fertilizer for discharge in Cape Town. Sadly, as she was closing Cape Town, she was off the coast near Slunkop, she broke down. And as I've mentioned, there were these frightening seas and an onshore gale force wind. And helpless before those, they tried dropping anchor. That didn't help, and she went ashore at Scarborough on the high spring tide. And that's significant because, of course, the water depth is deeper at the high spring tide. And she landed up high on a rocky ledge on the pristine Scarborough beach. And there were photos of her at the time taken by a really intrepid photographer that shows waves breaking over the ship and a helicopter coming over the ship, and dangling from the helicopter was the first of the salvage team. And as they say, when everybody else is getting off the ship, the salvage fellows are getting on.
12: Yeah.
13: And here was this helicopter closing the ship with the first of probably three or four others in the helicopter who'd also be lowered down to the ship. And, of course, under those conditions, there's not much the tug could do, the big salvage tug, John Ross, that was her name at the time. She left port, and she simply couldn't attach a line. The conditions were too adverse.
12: Yeah.
13: And so she waited off for a while. But the priority was the removal of about 230 tons of fuel oil that was still aboard the vessel after her voyage across the South Atlantic. And that, of course, would be to minimize any pollution risk to that pristine coastline and also the rich biodiversity of the area. And it is, you know, there are all sorts of marine creatures that, that are along that coast, a really fantastic piece of the world.
12: I'm sure that there are listeners probably sitting looking at that vista as we speak, Brian, who remember this day, who would have been down on the beach watching. I remember being in the newsroom reporting on the traffic jams heading into Scarborough of everybody who had gone to take a look, and they were trying to mount, you know, first a rescue operation, then, as you say, the retrieval of the oil, then later, what do we do with the cargo on board? You know, there was hectic work going on. And the roads were crammed with people trying to get there to take a look at the site of this ship sitting on the sandbar. That's what I remember of 25 years ago. The Ikhantanda, we're going back to the 5th of September, 2001. I can't believe it's a quarter century ago, Brian. Those photographs, I mean, that's how they got the crew off the ship as well as the salvors onto the ship, wasn't it?
13: The helicopter came out with salvage personnel and went back with the crew. And some of the senior officers stayed on board the ship, to their credit, to try and help with the salvage of the vessel. But sadly, she wasn't salvaged immediately. And they needed to wait for the next spring high tide, because she went ashore at spring high when the water depth is greater. And so she'd ended up way up the beach on a rocky shelf.
12: Mm-hmm.
13: And, of course, with the strength of the wind and also the size of the swell that was running at the time, she ended up really far up the beach. And to get that oil off was a mission, because on the shallow water, in the shallow water on the sheltered landward side, it was the only place that they could bring in a small launch. Sadly, that launch didn't have too much capacity for the oil. And it took about 10 days to get that oil off. And they were fortunate in that while the weather wasn't all that great on some of those days, the ship was giving a bit of lee to the launch as she came on the landward side, and they managed to get the oil off. But it took 10 days, and of course some pretty good seamanship on the part of the launch skipper. So hampered by the occasional swell running through as a few more fronts passed through, the team set about getting to work on the salvage operation. They also needed to jettison some of the cargo to lighten the vessel to make the refloating a little bit easier.
12: Yep.
13: And, of course, for that to happen, they needed environmental impact assessment done. The cargo was non-toxic. It was all sort of phosphates and those sort of things, which in the water wouldn't have made too much impact on the surrounding sea area or the creatures there. And there was a lot of interaction going on in the meantime with the owners, lawyers, insurers, environmental scientists, the Maritime Safety Authority, and a whole lot of other people who were who had a part to play in this and who had to help with the decision-making and provide information and so on. There were naval architects that were consulted on the ship and so on. And it was just simply to find the best solution to the challenge that they faced, how to get the ship off, or if they couldn't do that, how best to literally cut it up where she lay.
12: Yeah. Brian, I mean, thinking back to that cargo, as you've mentioned, it was potassium sulfate, it was fertilizer ingredients, and I remember that they had to, when the decision was made to jettison, as you said, that with environmental supervision and checks and balances and permits, etc., they did it in stages, if I recall correctly, so that there wasn't a one massive load of any one chemical going in at a time, because even if it wasn't a toxic substance, too much in too short a space of time could have upset the balance of life in that area.
13: Yes, indeed.
12: So it was done sort of in waves, which is, again, it took so long. I remember people being upset that it was taking so long to move the ship. But it's so interesting hearing from you why that was the case. It was the combination of the ongoing bad weather, the tidal conditions, the fact that this cargo couldn't just be tossed overboard willy-nilly in one go. There were so many factors that all combined made this a sort of a study in teamwork and a bit of patience in some cases.
13: Yes, indeed. And in fact, it took 6 weeks of careful planning and much preliminary work to refloat her. And of course, as you rightly said, Pippa, some folks didn't understand that. And in fact, there were some rather unpleasant beratings of the salvage team, which was totally unfair, because these people were working night and day, and sometimes they were working long, long hours to find a solution for this. And what people didn't understand is that in the background there was so much happening. As I say, consultations with a wide range of people and making sure that when they did jettison that cargo, the environment wasn't affected. And in fact, there's a lovely photograph of an aerial photograph of that area showing the local current that swept past the ship and then swirled around that bay and cleared the headland. So when they did dump cargo overboard, it was carried by this local current beyond the headland and dispersed into the wider sea. So it certainly was a well-planned operation. The environmental people did their work as well. And the big pull came at spring high tide on 16th October at 1600, 4 o'clock. I remember it clearly. It was my wife's birthday and I was heading home for a celebration, but this was too good to miss. And so I waited and waited, and the big salvage tug Volrad Voltamada and the smaller tug Pentaskua were there, each with a line onto the ship. The Volrad had her line to the bow and the Pentaskua at the stern. And they were given the order to pull, and they tried, and the ship turned somewhat towards the sea, and for several moments I think everybody thought, well, this is it, she's going to refloat. Well, she didn't. Instead, she sort of took a bit of a list to starboard, and there we had another problem. The first attempt had failed. And they said, okay, well, we'll try again next spring high, which is give or take 3 o'clock of the next morning. And I thought, well, yes, I'll be there at 3 o'clock in the morning.
12: I bet you would have been.
13: sadly, sleep got the better of me. And in the meantime, in those early hours of the morning, the power of the tug and the high tide meant that she was refloated. In fact, she simply shot off the reef. Such was the power of the tug. And Captain Ian Merriman, well known in salvage circles, was the master of the tug. He had to maneuver his tug very smartly to avoid the bulk hitting her in the stern.
12: My gosh.
13: And also to prevent the bulk from running aground again on the far side of that small bay. So it was his astuteness and his experience that saved yet another problem. Yeah. And so she was refloated, and for the technical folks who are listening, she was floating on her tank tops. That means she had been damaged in the keel, and her deep tanks, which are right down the bottom of the ship, were flooded with seawater. And she was floating pretty precariously, but nevertheless floating, but she was denied entry to the ports. So the tug was given the order, tow her out and scuttle her, which means sink her. And they did that. And down she went. Took a bit of a while. And then one of the hatch covers burst to the surface and had to be sunk by the salvage team. There's a classic photograph of the chief engineer with a drill drilling through the thick steel of that hatch cover to let the airlock out so it would sink.
12: Fascinating. So was she sunk relatively close to Cape Town in the end?
13: They took her several nautical miles out to sea.
12: Okay.
13: And, of course, they'd taken the oil off, so she was well out to sea when they sank her. The interesting sideline to that is that Scarborough had been discovered by hundreds of people. Pippa, you mentioned the traffic jams.
12: Yes.
13: That place was just inundated with people. And so Scarborough had been discovered, this beautiful little bay, this lovely beach, lovely views from the hillside properties, and the property price simply climbed overnight as folks discovered this really lovely bay and beach. It's a fantastic place, Scarborough.
12: It is gorgeous and thankfully unscathed, thanks to the combined efforts of a huge operation to avoid so many things that could have gone wrong and resulted in disaster. The story of the Ikan Tanda running aground off Scarborough. Brian, fascinating to hear it from you. Thank you so much for bringing this piece of maritime history to us this week, and we look forward to chatting to you again.
13: Thanks, Pippa. All the best.
12: And if you want to reach out to Brian, you can mail him on brian@capeports.co.za.
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14: Time for some book recommendations. A thriller. Tess Gerritsen is an American doctor turned author who is best known for her Rizzoli and Isles thrillers, which was those books were turned into what I believe was a very watchable series. I never watched any of it, but I have heard very good reports. And she has a new series, and I've just read the third. I've read all three, but the third in the series of The Martini Club is now out. And The Martini Club is a group of retired American spies. They worked in various aspects of American intelligence, both domestically and abroad. And they've all retired now, and they were friends at the FBI Academy. They stayed friends throughout their careers, even though their careers took different paths. And they've all retired together to a fictional town in the state of Maine called Purity. And there, inevitably, bad things happen, and they get involved in tracking down the people who are trying to do or doing the bad things and bringing them to account. The first two books in the series are kind of very localized to Purity, with sort of local stories and local characters. The first one is called The Spy Coast. The second is called The Summer Guest. The third one, the one out now, is called The Shadow Friends. And that takes us, the reader, back in time to an operation which went wrong, involving one of the people who now, 40 years later, has retired to Purity, Maine. And it involves Russians, and it involves poisons, and it involves people being killed, and it involves clandestine espionage activity. They're not fabulous. You know, they're not, I'm never going to forget this book, but they're very readable. They are, it's a weird kind of blend of cozy crime, but with some noir elements, just keeping you a little bit discomforted as you read. I've enjoyed all three, and I would be very happy to read the fourth and I think it's inevitable that it will come when it comes. Tess Gerritsen, The Shadow Friends. Then I mentioned, I went through a list of the BBC's best books of the year so far, and I was delighted that I had read and recommended many of them. And I said about one of those that I hadn't read yet that I was going to be doing so soon, and I have now completed John Lanchester's Look What You Made Me Do. Capital, about 10, 15 years ago, was probably his most successful book. The Wall was another piece of fiction which did very well for him, and he's written quite a lot of non-fiction too. His latest book is kind of more intimate, more domestic than some of the others, which have sort of bigger global themes. But this one is called, as I said, Look What You Made Me Do, which is the title of a Taylor Swift song, but it has nothing to do with the Taylor Swift song. And it talks, it tells us about Jack and Kate Hittlestone. They are both late vintage boomers. They very well-to-do Londoners. He is an architect, and because he's so successful, she was able to give up her job as an academic and basically do what retired academics with wealthy husbands do, which is not very much. And they have a private language. And I don't think it's a plot spoiler, because you are told about his death quite early on in the book. She goes to the toilet one morning at 3 o'clock, and there's her husband dead on the loo. And she's very sad about this. And she is then watching a series called Cheating, a new TV show called Cheating, which is the absolute hit of London. Everybody's watching it. Everybody is talking about it. And she's watching an episode, and she hears a phrase which was absolutely private to her and her late husband, Jack. Want your body, disco doll. And you're told where this phrase comes from. And she then sort of speed dates with the rest of the series and hears quite a few private phrases. And she realizes that Jack had a life that he kept from her. And she befriends the presenter and the lead in the TV show Cheaters with revenge on her mind, and that's where the story heads. It's very satirical. It's the humor is black and sometimes wincingly funny, sometimes laugh out loud funny, and he skewers a lot of contemporary concerns, which I don't think should be contemporary concerns. So I'm kind of in tune with the way he feels about a lot of things that are happening in the modern world. And I liked it a lot. I really enjoyed reading it. Look What You Made Me Do by John Lanchester. And was I ever a lefty? No, I've always been a milquetoast liberal. But there was a time when I was more interested in possibly being a member of the radical left than I am now. And so I read a lot about the radical revolutionaries like Trotsky. And there is just such a good book at the moment. It's by Josh Ireland, who's, a UK-based reporter. The Death of Trotsky, the True Story of the Plot to Kill Stalin's Greatest Enemy. Apparently he doesn't bring out anything that is new. What he's done is condense a heck of a lot of material about this. And yes, he does go back to Lenin's role in the Russian Revolution, and Trotsky's role in the Russian Revolution, his relationship with Lenin, his broken relationship with Stalin, his exit from the Soviet Union, and his exile in Mexico, where he lived anticipating that he would be killed by Stalin's men. He said it's only a matter of timing. So most of the book is in that decade when he was being hunted by Stalin's agents, and in Mexico City, where he lived this absolutely extraordinary life, and he got involved with the great painters who had this wonderfully traumatic and big and bold and often screaming relationship, Frida Kahlo and Diego Rivera. And Rivera had an affair with Frida Kahlo's sister, which really upset her. So she had an affair with Trotsky. And then after a year, she started telling her friends, I'm so bored with this old man. And it also tells the story of the assassin, Roman Mercada. He was the one who managed to assassinate Trotsky. And the actual assassination is in many ways something that might have come out of a Laurel and Hardy film. It's just so crazily uninspired, and yet it was successful. I found it absolutely fascinating. The Death of Trotsky by Josh Ireland.
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15: Let us talk about death taxes and what they are. Is it something that you've heard of before, death taxes? And how can one reduce or avoid them? As we are joined by our guest, Rumana Mohammed, who is attorney and fiduciary practitioner specializing in deceased estates, wills, trusts, and estate planning, member of FISA as well, in today's finance feature. Rumana, welcome to the show. Thank you so much for joining us.
16: Thank you so much for having me. It's such a pleasure to be part of your show and to just share my ideas with the audience.
15: So I have to be honest, I was not aware of some of the death taxes until I lost a friend, and she was sharing with me, the daughter, about, this has to be sold and we have to pay this amount. Because I thought at least you're going to be inheriting all these wonderful properties. And they were like, oh, honey, you have no idea. It's not that simple.
16: Yep. I think I always say to clients, there are three things certain in life. It's life, death, and SARS.
15: Yo!
16: So there's SARS
15: is more guaranteed than death because it comes around often. So share with us then, what are the different types of death taxes as a person passes on? What can people anticipate?
16: Okay, so firstly, let's not limit it to death taxes. It's just costs at death. I like to just call it, sort of summarize it under the cost on death. You know, what are the costs on death? So we start off with, firstly, the administrative costs. Mm-hmm. So when one passes on, it's the master of the high court that regulates this entire estate process, right? And one needs to have an executor, in a sense, lodge the estate with the master and attend to the administration. We have two categories of estates in terms of our legal system, our succession laws. We've got estates valued at less than 250,000 rand, which is your, as they say, your quick and fast estate. You know, lodge everything with the master. Whoever's appointed then manages the assets and liabilities and the distribution. But the estates that are valued at 250,000 and more then requires an entire administrative process that needs to be complied with. And an executor then is appointed. And that executor, depending on their legal capacity, has to be assisted by an agent. That agent is going to take a fee, and we call that executor's fee because it's the fee that the executor is entitled to that he or she would cede to the agent. The executor's fee, which is the first critical cost, is calculated, and it's a tariff rate, at 3.5% on the gross value of the estate. So this excludes the balance on the home loan, the balance on the finance that is taken on a vehicle. It's the gross actual value of it, of that particular asset, calculated at 3.5%. And then if there's investment assets, so whether it's a rental income property or shares, whatever it may be, the executor is entitled to charge a further 6% on the income that is generated for the duration that the executor is managing the estate. Okay, so that's quite a large chunk of money to go to third parties who don't play a critical role in your life, you know. Then the next set of costs is around conveyancing. If there's a property involved, one has to transfer the property to the heirs. Very often I find clients come to me and say to me, what, doesn't that just automatically happen? And no, it doesn't. You know, there's conveyancing costs, and as everyone knows, when you're transferring property out of your name, you've got to make sure that you settle the municipality, not only with your arrear rates and utilities, but your current as well as 3 months in advance. So one has to have sufficient liquidity for that conveyancing process and the sort of, we say, the disbursement, the costs that attach to that. Costs such as master's fee, advertisements, those are nominal costs. I mean, they could just probably amount to a maximum of about, say, 8,500 rand. So in comparison to the other costs, these are sort of, you know, smaller amounts. So we've dealt with executive fee, we've dealt with conveyancing costs, and of course the advertising and master's fee. The next large cost is around what we call a state duty, and that technically is your death cost. Because SARS says, if your entire estate is valued at 3.5 million rand or more, you are technically in the wealth category of South Africa. And SARS then wants a piece of that pie. So SARS then levies a 20% fee on everything in excess of 3.5 million rand. So this is, of course, after you deduct your or take off your deductions and exemptions, and there are certain things that you'll take off. But after your liabilities and all those deductions and things are taken off, what you have left, if you have more than 3.5 million rand left in your estate, then your executor has to cut out a check to SARS for 20% of that excess. As an example, if your estate is valued at 5 million rand, okay, this is after expenses, you've got 5 million rand left worth of assets, and that would include the property you may own. It may include your vehicle. Maybe you left a life policy to a third party. All of those things fall into what SARS then considers to be your assets and your deemed assets, okay? Because even with a policy, SARS says while it's paying out to a third party, the fact that it pays out to the third party because your death triggered that payment means that it's a deemed asset in your estate. Okay?
15: I think what's so important with what you're saying with regards to SARS, I think a lot of us don't do enough homework when it comes to the tax implications of putting away money or tax-free savings accounts and things like that, that if you do pass on those that are meant to inherit, it cannot necessarily have to fall into the pool of the excess that you speak of. But as we're approaching running out of time, how can one reduce all of these expenses and debt that arises from those that would inherit from them?
16: Okay. I just want to sort of summarize on what I was saying very quickly. There's a lot I'm leaving out, right? But if we look at the critical costs, we said executive fee, estate duty, and there's also this thing called capital gains tax, CGT. If you have to take just those three costs alone, and if your estate is worth, say, and this is a rough sign, okay, a rough calculation. If your estate is worth, say, 20 million rand, you have to allocate approximately 20 to 25% towards these three cost centers, which is a lot of money, as I said, to be giving off to third parties. How do we reduce these costs? Well, we say start estate planning. You know, by estate planning, I mean relook at your assets. If you are in that threshold where you can see you're going to be exceeding that 3.5 million rand threshold, then consider bequeathing your wealth to your spouse, because SARS says whatever you bequeath to your spouse is tax-free. So all of those costs, well, not the executive fee, but all the SARS costs fall away. Neville, I must also clarify, these are death taxes. This has nothing to do with your income tax. So the tax that your pre-death taxes, this is only death taxes, okay? So yes, bequeathing to spouses is something that's a solution. Also, if you are in that higher sort of economic threshold, then you may want to consider a trust, but one has to do a needs analysis, which is why it's important to see a fiduciary practitioner, because they'll be able to do that for you.
15: And I think, Rumana,
16: divesting assets from your name, or give, start transferring out of your name to the people that you want to give to.
15: Because I think what you should do, yes, because we've run out of time, is that let's bring you back so we can talk about the benefits of things like trusts, because there are pros and cons also where it comes to tax with regards to setting up trusts. But thank you so much for your time.
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12: Any sort of final words around the lifestyle habits that support a healthy exam period? 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
1: Good evening, I'm Sibs Matiela. The Department of International Relations and Cooperation says it's been facilitating discussions between ministers at binational commission meetings to get Zimbabwe to release funds owing to South African businesses. This includes the national airline, SAA. Today, MPs pushed officials for the exact figures owed to government by foreign countries and details of repayment plans, but no figures were revealed in the open sessions of a meeting of Parliament Standing Committee on Appropriations before discussions continued behind closed doors. Lindsay Dentlinger was there.
2: In April, Parliament heard that SAA's long-term sustainability was impacted by the millions it's owed by foreign countries. Today, the Department of International Relations said recouping toll monies from the Beitbridge border was also problematic, and South African mining companies were facing an uphill battle to get their money repatriated. Chief Director Nyameka Gosso said Minister Ronald Lamola had been writing letters and setting up meetings between ministers to reach agreements on the repayment of the monies owed.
3: It is very difficult in some of the cases to force them to fully implement some of the decisions.
2: Committee Chairperson Musi Maimane appeared doubtful that the monies will ever be repaid.
4: If we diplomatically cannot achieve that, why do we keep, in certain instances, cordial relations? People who don't even uphold constitutional democracy in their own countries.
2: The outcome of these discussions are unclear as the committee continued the meeting with no media presence allowed. Lindsay Dentlinger, Eyewitness News, Parliament.
1: The Road Accident Fund says a temporary increase in legal and related costs during the 2025-26 financial year was largely driven by efforts to settle a backlog of outstanding legal expenses. But the fund continues to face significant pressure, with more than 422,000 claims still open, and most of them older than 5 years. Despite the increase, the fund says legal and other claims-related costs have averaged about 16% of compensation costs over the past 5 years. The fund's annual report was presented in a parliamentary portfolio committee on transport today. Annelita Fandese was there.
5: The scale of the Road Accident Fund's claims backlog remains a major concern. The fund says it had 422,000 outstanding claims at the end of the 2025-26 financial year. Of these, just over 133,000 claims were compensated during the period. RAF says the increase was partly due to delays in attorneys submitting bills for legal costs, which affected the timing of payments. But while more claims are being processed, the age of the backlog is also becoming a concern. Claims that are more than 5 years old accounted for 59% of all open claims in the 2025-26 financial year. That's up from 51% the previous year. The figures point to a growing concentration of older claims despite efforts by the fund to reduce its backlog. Annelita Fandese, Eyewitness News.
1: The Centre of Development and Enterprise has suggested the next administration of Johannesburg make all procurement processes transparent. The centre, along with a global investigative group on organised crime, released a report on the state of corruption in Johannesburg today. The report focused on alleged collusion between municipal officials and criminal syndicates. The CDE's Anne Bernstein noted allegations of tender irregularities within the city. She said the public should be able to access details about the flow of state funds, suggesting a step-by-step dashboard.
6: We don't want merely the announcement of who won a tender, since by that stage many of the most important decisions have been made. And we think this level of transparency will change the enforcement environment. We're talking about public scrutiny across the whole contract.
1: The Independent Police Investigative Directorate has confirmed it's investigating the circumstances surrounding the death of a police service dog. Parliament's Police Portfolio Committee Chairperson Ian Cameron opened a criminal case last month after the canine Sky was found seriously injured at a South African Police Service animal hospital. Speaking to EWN at the time, Cameron said the former arson detection dog suffered multiple fractures and extensive bleeding after her leg got trapped in a kennel gate at the Ruderplaat Veterinary Facility in Pretoria. Sky was euthanized 2 days later. IPET spokesperson Lizzie Suping.
7: The outcome of the investigation will guide us on what really happened and who should be held accountable for the suffering and fatal injuries of Sky.
1: And Live Golf is securing a high-stakes lifeline as it prepares to relaunch. This is private equity firm BC Partners Credit pledges up to $300 million to revive the troubled league by next year. The breakaway tour filed for bankruptcy last month after Saudi Arabia pulled $5 billion in funding, leaving Live owing up to $1 billion to creditors. Despite the massive debt, lead investor Ted Goldthorpe says individual team valuations could soon top $100 million each as court restructuring begins this week. Gold is trading at $4,169.10 an ounce. The rand is at 16.54 to the dollar, 21.95 to the pound, and 18.62 to the euro. Brent crude oil is at $100.86 a barrel. A partly cloudy Wednesday in store for Gauteng tomorrow. Johannesburg will drop to an overnight low of 15 degrees, but peak at 26. Pretoria 16 and 29, and Vereeniging 15 and 25 degrees. Cape Town will be fine with a moderate southerly wind. Temperatures will drop to an overnight low of 10 degrees, but will peak at a high of 20. The top story in your Eyewitness News at this hour, the Department of International Relations and Cooperation says it's been facilitating discussions between ministers to get Zimbabwe to release funds owing to South African businesses.
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9: We're talking about atopic eczema. What is atopic eczema? What happens when your skin simply refuses to let you live your best life? Joining us now is a familiar voice. She's a biomedical scientist. She's the founder of Biomedical Emporium Skincare. Dr. Judy Pretorius joins us. Dr. Pretorius, good to have you on the show. Thank you so much for your time, doctor. So before we get into specifically atopic eczema, maybe let's start here. When we speak about eczema, what exactly is happening to the skin? What is eczema?
10: Well, atopic eczema, you will find that many people also refer to it as atopic dermatitis. So this is typically when you get a rash or a flare-up on the skin. It can happen on the hands, it can happen on the face, the elbows, the knees, even behind the knees as well, or the folds of the arms and the folds of the legs, etc. But more specifically, it's very dry, it's very itchy, it's very irritated, and it's very, very inflamed. Some people even think they are busy having an allergic reaction, but it's usually a very dry, itchy, irritated patch on the skin. And mostly people struggle with it on top of the eyelids and, you know, between the fingers, etc. So very dry, very inflamed, very itchy and irritated.
9: And you mentioned specific parts of the body, Professor, that seemingly are, you know, the places where it most occurs. So hands, face, elbows, behind the knees, the folds. What is it about those particular places that make them so, I guess, vulnerable or susceptible to dermatitis?
10: Well, one of the biggest reasons is if we go look at the thickness of the skin. You know, if we look at the thickness of the skin behind the heels, it's quite thick. You know, it's around about 2 millimeters, even 3 millimeters in some cases. Mm-hmm. And, you know, certain other areas like the eyelids, we're looking at around about 1 millimeter in thickness. So it's usually where the skin is very soft and vulnerable to irritants and stimulants. And perhaps even when you perspire in these particular areas, even your own sweat can be an irritant or a stimulator that can aggravate these areas. So it's areas where the skin is the most vulnerable and the most susceptible to some of these inflammatory markers that can trigger it.
9: Mm-hmm. And so usually, and I was just reading ahead of our conversation that the way in which it, I guess, on fairer skins might look is red, dry, and itchy. If you have a darker skin like I do, does it look a little bit different? Because darker skins very seldom go red. So what would it likely look like on a darker skin tone?
10: So typically, yes, on skin of color, because that's what they call it in the dermatology textbooks, it's usually more a grayish and sometimes more a darker complexion type of indifference on the skin. But what you definitely see in all the skin types is the sometimes even the flakiness, the dryness. That's very announced, very pronounced, and it's very visible to the eye to see as well.
9: Mm. And doctor, what do we understand as being as causing this? It also sounds like it's something that can flare up. So for some people, seasonal changes might trigger it. What do we understand as being the cause? And as a result, then the things that trigger, I guess, a flare up.
10: Okay, well, I would like to share a very interesting fact. There's a term that is referred to the skin and brain axis. And listen to this now. When you were formed in your mother's womb, your brain and your skin was formed from the exact same material called the ectoderm. And this is one of the reasons why the human skin is also mostly referred to as the external brain. Now, because the brain is connected to your endocrine system, in other words, your hormones, it's also connected to your nervous system. So emotionally, when you experience certain emotions that trigger something in your brain, the chances are very likely that it's going to express on the human skin. So one of the first things that we actually see is when people experience anxiety or maybe they are stressed, the chances are very likely that it's going to have an impact on your overall immunity. So your systemic immunity is going to start to decrease, and then you're going to see some of these expression on the skin. And we typically see it when people go in a season, in a time, such as exam periods, etc., where anxiety levels are quite high, and then they get an expression of eczema. The second thing is that definitely a very, very weak immunity. Some of us just have a very, very weak immune system, and the moment that immunity levels, you know, drop so much, we typically see that people have a flare-up of eczema. And then most importantly as well, you will not believe me, but I've seen it so many times. People who sometimes don't even feel that they are anxious, but they still get this atopic breakouts, are usually because of the fact that, you know, they lack particular ingredients sometimes in skincare that they don't have. In other words, they either don't have any particular skincare, or they just need some ingredients like ceramides or peptides and so forth to help occlude the skin, provide more moisture to the skin, to, you know, aid that the skin doesn't dry out to such an extent that it will trigger a flare-up. So if we were to do, and I'm not saying in all the cases, but it is interesting, if we were to do vitamin D analysis on individuals with eczema, some chances are very likely that they are vitamin D deficient. So it's never a bad idea to go and supplement on a good vitamin D as well.
9: Mm-hmm. And so if stress and anxiety play a role because of this like skin-brain axis and the skin being part of, you know, being formed from the same stuff that the brain is, could, if you're someone that struggles with sleep, for instance, could that be one of the things that affects adults that have atopic eczema? Because often insomnia is this kind of physical manifestation of stress and anxiety or some kind of, disruption in your normal routine.
10: Yes, absolutely. You've heard before where people say you are wearing your

0: if there is a lack of sleep, even a lack of moderate exercise, and there's a struggle or obstruction to for your circulatory system to deliver nutrition to the skin and oxygen to the skin, you know, immediately the skin is going to struggle. And Gooks, I need to tell you this because this is very interesting. There was a study done where they had a look at babies that were born naturally versus babies that were born versus cesarean section.
1: Mm-hmm.
0: Now, I don't know whether people have heard of the term skin-to-skin contact. You
1: yes.
0: may have seen, you know, when a mother gives birth to a child, immediately that child is brought to her chest, and there's a transfer of what we call from one skin to another skin of microbiome. In other words, healthy skin probiotic, if you will. But what happens when a mother gives birth to a child? That baby, it naturally, a natural birth, is usually covered with what we call vaginal microbiome. So probiotic that covers the skin, and that baby even swallows a little bit of it. So it goes down to the ingestion system for more probiotic, you know, to start populating the gut with a good probiotic.
1: Mm-hmm.
0: And that immediately boosts their immunity. So babies that were born by means of cesarean section are not covered with this particular microbiome.
1: Mm-hmm.
0: And the study was even done to say, but look, babies, a majority of the babies that were born by means of cesarean section versus those that were born by means of natural birth, these babies ultimately ended up with more vulnerability toward this atopic dermatitis or this atopic eczema. So it just goes to show this is such a dynamic, diverse situation. It's not just denoted to anxiety and stress or a lack of sleep, but even with the probiotic of your skin, if that is compromised by means of where we live, you know, do we live in an environment where the pollutions, you know, is very, very high? Do we, even the lack of good skincare, and that's why I mentioned that early, even that can be one of the reasons why people struggle with some of this, you know, atopic dermatitis or atopic eczema.
1: Yeah. And so, doctor, if someone has eczema, it often feels like dry skin. So if they start putting a lot of moisture on it, so maybe using oils or richer moisturizers, will that be enough to sort out the condition? Or do you need to get, are there specific products you need to be treating something like atopic dermatitis?
0: Well, the first rule of thumb is that the human skin does not like any products that contains fragrances, colorants, artificial dyes, these type of things, or even the wrong preservatives. So we definitely are looking for a product that can occlude the skin and keep the skin very moist. So listeners can be on the lookout for a product that contains a lot of urea. We typically want to see anything between 5 to 10% urea. And even if something is listed on the container that says it contains ceramides and peptides and so forth, even better. But definitely no fragrances or colorants and these type of things. But if it really gets out of hand, and sometimes it really does, it spreads, especially when we then do become anxious because of the fact that we see this flare-up, then most medical practitioners will most likely prescribe a corticosteroid. The only issue with that is it will help, it will, you know, subside, and when it comes back, we shouldn't just always go to the corticosteroids because long-term use is usually not advisable. If long-term use, you know, people struggle, it thins the epidermal layer, the outer layer of the skin, it makes it sensitive to touch, and very long-term use can even lead to blindness. So we'd like to minimize, you know, the scripted type of pharmaceutical ingredients and try to, you know, use the products that we can buy over the counter, which takes longer for healing to take place, yes, but, you know, long term, it's going to be best for you.
1: Is this particular type of eczema, is it chronic, doctor? Can I get it cured, or is it just the kind of thing I'm going to have to live with and manage for the rest of my life?
0: No, it can be quite chronic. I must say, I've seen cases where, you know, it's literally the face, the scalp is covered, even in the

0: genital areas, you know, are covered. So many people actually have to go make use of certain nebulizers, inhaling type of corticosteroids. It can really, really, really be chronic. But what's usually done with these individuals, they are then scripted with very high concentrations of vitamin D, typically 50,000 IUs per week. They also have to go for the respective injectables in terms of the vitamin B3, B6, B12 injections. And usually the type of ointment that they need to apply on their skin has a very high concentration in zinc. So yes, it can be chronic, but we want to prevent that it goes into that chronic direction, because to treat that is very intense. Usually a high concentration of these corticosteroids, it can settle down, but we don't want that intensity levels of treating atopic dermatitis.
1: And so in children, is there a different approach for kids? So I imagine, you know, something like you were saying, in some instances you may prescribe or a steroid might be prescribed, but even for adults, long-term or repeated use isn't ideal. If you have a child that has atopic eczema, what is generally the course of treatment for them?
0: Well, my first choice, because we get to see many kids and you can see the parents are, you know, they are worried. They are really worried because the kids cannot help, you know, scratching these particular areas. And sometimes once they scratch, the skin tears and breaks and bleeds and it forms scabs and it actually even looks so much worse. So what we advise is in the beginning, to apply a product, and I'm saying a nappy cream, you know, a fragrance-free nappy cream, because usually if you look at the texture and the viscosity of a nappy cream, it's a very rich product. And why I prefer to use nappy creams in these instances, because I know that it is going to have a very high content of zinc. So zinc is usually also used in wound care products, you know, to heal acute, chronic and post-surgical wounds. And once you actually apply this particular nappy cream at this high viscosity onto this kid's skin, especially, you know, behind in the folds of the legs and the folds of the arms and the elbows and so forth, and you even wrap it, if they're even willing that you wrap it with a type of bandage or close it with a plaster during the night while they sleep, then you know they're not going to scratch, and that zinc is also not going to burn their skin. It's not going to cause a tingling sensation for them to even cry. Mm-hmm. So it will calm all the inflammation down on the skin. And if you do this at least twice a day, especially in the beginning when it's quite bad, I promise you, you will get a breakthrough. And my advice with those kids is definitely get them on a vitamin D supplement, the oil. So they're not necessarily going to drink a capsule, but you get an oil version of vitamin D supplement that you can put, you know, under the tongue or on top of the tongue. Doesn't matter. It doesn't taste bad, but the moment that you get that supplement, you will start to see a difference about after 2 weeks.
1: Yeah. And with regards to the vitamin D, are there any other supplements that you need to take? So, for instance, I take iron, and to help my body absorb the iron, I also take vitamin C. With the vitamin D, can you just take it on its own, or is there something else you need to be pairing it with for better absorption or better efficacy of the vitamin D?
0: Well, I would definitely also prefer that people, you know, supplement on the B3, the B6 and the B12, because the vitamin B complex is one of those vitamins that has a very direct impact on the human skin. For instance, if you have these tears in the corner of your mouth, then that also is a vitamin B, you know, deficiency. And the moment we supplement on the vitamin B, and there are so many good vitamin supplements out there, vitamin B, especially for kids, that can be taken with the vitamin D, you know, that's going to be so great. But I'd like to also make a comment about vitamin D. Vitamin D is not just a normal vitamin. It's actually, if you look at the structure of vitamin D, it looks like a hormone, you know. So think of estrogen, think of progesterone and testosterone. It has a very hormone-like structure. So it fulfills the function of, like, hormone. So in other words, if the vitamin D levels are low, then there will be some of hormonal, other hormonal imbalances or insufficiencies as well. And this is why I would say never ever underestimate the importance of vitamin D for all skin tones and types, because it makes the skin healthier. It's even good for anti-aging purposes. It makes the skin more robust. And yes, the other vitamins that I will use along with that will be vitamin B3, B6, and B12.
1: Doctor, as always, it's a great pleasure having you on the show. Thank you so much for your time.
0: Thank you. It was a great pleasure.
1: That is Dr. Judy Pretorius. She's a biomedical scientist and the founder of the Biomedical Emporium Skincare, joining us for our Healthy Living Conversation.
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3: Somebody took advantage of our insulation from each other. A legacy of apartheid, that we weren't talking to each other. We were kept away from each other by those policies of the past. And somebody thought, wow, actually we can make money out of this process. Part of the conspiracy of silence that continues in our communities is because we're ashamed. We're ashamed that those who understood our plight, in whom we placed authority and trust, betrayed us. They became billionaires.
2: Aubrey Masango on Cape Talk.
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11: A very important conversation now. Online child exploitation is changing and AI is one culprit. A very important heads up we'll get from Anna Collard, the SVP at Know Before Africa. So we're looking at AI-driven threats. We're looking at deepfakes. We're looking at AI sextortion. We're looking at voice cloning. All of these are exposing children to unprecedented online risks. Now, in South Africa, around 95,000 cyber tip line reports were linked to child sexual exploitation in 2025 alone. Yeah, you heard right, 95,000 such reports. and it underscores an urgent crisis for modern families. Anna Collard, welcome. It's great to have you with us. I think your focus is such an important one, that focus on cyber mindfulness. And I guess we need to find the middle ground between encouraging, maybe even enforcing, a zero trust kind of policy in digital interactions. But you also don't want to make your kids anxious about it. You don't make them paranoid about online friendship, surely?
12: Yeah, I mean, you hit the nail on the head. It's a little bit of both. We don't want to create paranoia, but we do have to raise the awareness about the threats and the, you know, the bad things that can happen online. And unfortunately, as you mentioned it in the opening, you know, exploitation, extortion, those are all realities, unfortunately, that have, because of AI, have increased drastically.
11: Yeah, I know AI chatbots are increasingly becoming, let's just call it, emotional surrogates for adults. I would imagine maybe just young people are also going there for that kind of emotional support. But from your vantage point, what are the biggest online threats facing children and teenagers today?
12: So I think if we look at a couple of numbers, I thought that was really interesting. So in 2025, you had about, you know, or 2024, sorry, you had about 13 images that were AI created and used for category A, like this is the most extreme classification of child sexual abuse. So it's really the most horrific stuff. 13, right, that were AI generated. 1 year later, that number jumped up to 3,500. So the perpetrators are using AI to generate really horrific content based off real images that they might scrape, you know, for example, of a school's website, of your kid's Instagram account. And those are things, you know, once these images or these videos exist, they could then be used to extort or blackmail the victims to say, well, you know, unless you pay up, we will share this. Or even just if you see yourself in something like that, that's just horrifically traumatizing by itself, right? So we just need to be aware that if you share your images publicly, that these images now is no longer just a privacy issue or privacy problem. It's actually a perpetrator issue where they could reuse that content to generate AI, you know, sort of empowered horrific content.
11: Yeah, let's look at the modus. And we did look at the case of the 22-year-old Vuyani Sitiata from Cape Town, and of course the unfortunate suicide of a 17-year-old in Switzerland because of sextortion specifically, and these are financial extortion cases. It looks as if they move kind of fast. The criminals move fast between first contact and blackmail. How can we? What is that early circuit breaker or that early identification that is going to make it clear to the young person, especially about the intentions of the person on the other side?
12: Yeah, and because they move so fast, you know, in some cases it was an incident, like in a story of 12 hours from initial point of contact to the actual victim you know, attempting to commit suicide. So unfortunately, I think we might also just maybe share a helpline with this
11: Absolutely.
12: Conversation just for, yeah, because it is so horrific. The fact is that we have to remember that these perpetrators are financially motivated as well as sadistically motivated. So we have those two motivations. And unfortunately with AI, they can now move extremely, you know, at scale, much faster and more sophisticated. So they'll contact, you know, using hundreds of sort of fake accounts or stolen accounts that they use, that they're running simultaneously, and they can then contact hundreds of thousands of different kids. And they use something called, which we also know in the real world, right? Like this manipulation tactic of love bombing. Hey, your profile is so cute. You look amazing. And if you imagine a teenager, teenagers are much more susceptible to this kind of manipulation because their brains are still developing, etc. So they might fall for this type of flattery easier than, let's say, maybe an adult would.
11: Yes.
12: And then once that trust is established, you know, then very quickly the perpetrator will pretend to share something of themselves first, right? Like then this whole reciprocity principle kicks in, which is another manipulation tactic. You know, I give you something, I want something in return. And as soon as the victim will share one kind of image that is, you know, like a nudie picture or something, they will turn the whole conversation around. They will start bombarding them with hundreds of messages to create something that we call amygdala hijack, where the victim literally is so overwhelmed emotionally that they don't think straight anymore, to pressurize them into paying up, right? So again, as a parent, what we need to do is speak to our children about these manipulative tactics. What is love bombing? What is, if somebody is too nice to you too quickly, that's, you know, very, very, very much a manipulative tactic. And then also to tell them, look, if you happen to be ever in this situation, there are ways to get out of it. We can tag these images so that they can't be shared anymore. There are ways that we can respond to this and never, ever pay because they will just continue extorting you even more so.
11: Yeah.
12: And just like not shaming them, right?
11: Yeah.
12: They're the victim.
11: Absolutely. Absolutely. Yeah, and I guess parents, I'm finding it difficult to keep up with the terminology. It's probably many parents there that don't understand the terminology that we're employing, deep fakes, cloning. But you have a firm view on a couple of things. You have a firm view about the age at which parents should start introducing children to smartphones and social media. You also speak about digital resilience. Tell us about digital resilience, and at what age should they kind of be given a smartphone for the first time?
12: So I'm a parent as well, and I'm a big proponent of the Smartphone Free Childhood Initiative, which is like a parent-led initiative. We also have a group in South Africa where we very strongly feel that there is no need for children to be given a smartphone. Maybe a flip phone is something else for safety reasons, but a smartphone that basically gives you access to the whole internet before the age of 13. Also, I don't think there's any good that can come from allowing kids to join social media before they're 16. Really, I mean, from a brain development point of view, from the harm that they get exposed to, the manipulation that's happening on these things. And I mean, we've just, right, there was this big story with Facebook finally, or Meta, finally admitting that they are causing harm, not just by sort of empowering the perpetrators, but also using these addictive algorithms. And they, what did they say? I think it was $25 billion that they're paying to settle with the courts or the parents that are suing them for the harm that they're causing to children. So the platform providers themselves are in a position now where they can't get out of it anymore. And the world is waking up that this stuff is so bad for our kids, right? So I'm like I said, you know, I'm maybe a bit extreme, but because I see it every day, my kids do not have smartphones. They are using technology as well. My son plays Minecraft, etc. But we are quite strict in terms of not giving them full free access to this device.
11: For sure. Maybe just with a little time that we have left, maybe just a couple of the more important practical steps that we as South African families can take today, and that to make their children safe online.
12: Yeah, I think there are actually two messages. The one is, you know, obviously protecting them from the harm that's being targeted at them. But then also, and this is something we have to remember, if you look at that boy that got caught in Malmesbury, I think he was 16 years old, and he's involved in these horrible groups. So it's often children themselves or teenagers that are part of that. So we have to protect them from being victimized, but we also have to protect them from wanting to join these groups, right? Because for some reason, these kids join that that crime group or these online, they call the, you know, the com, etc., these groups, because they feel a sense of belonging or they get some form of respect in these groups that they don't get in real life. So as a parent, again, just having that open communication channel, talking to them about what's happening without being too paranoid about it, you know, like the sort of street smartness that we have in the real life, you don't trust strangers, stranger danger, etc. We have to really absolutely apply these things to the virtual life as well, and not ever shame them. Like, really tell them, look, if something, somebody is trying to pressurize you, please come to me. There are things that are happening on an organized level, systematic. They are targeting you specifically. You're not at fault. If you make a mistake, come to us and we'll sort it out.
11: Yeah.
12: So that will be my number one message. Yeah.
11: Anna, we need a lot more time on this issue, but we thank you for the little time that you've given us. And I have no doubt you'll be our go-to person on related matters. Anna Collard is the SVP, Senior Vice President at No B for Africa.
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13: We're talking about a femtech app that is confronting South Africa's gender inequality. It's called Femio, and we're joined by Mona Lisa Zwambila, who is the founder of this new app. And I encourage you, while we are talking, to head over to your Google Play Store or App Store on your iPhone and download and see what it's all about. Mona Lisa, welcome. Thank you so much for joining us.
14: Thank you. Super glad to be here.
13: Please tell me how this even came about.
14: So Femio has been a long journey in the making. I've always really been looking for something that will help address the gender inequality gap, but more importantly, this massive gender pay gap that we know exists. It's sitting at between 20 and 35% in South Africa. And a lot of research shows that even over and above the gender inequality gap, there's actually a cost to being a woman. And, you know, this cost is something we don't talk about a lot. And the thinking around the app was, how do we address the gender inequality gap, but really use the cost of being a woman as a way in to actually try and solve that problem?
13: What are some of the things that are these extra costs that maybe people don't consider, because it's so normalized? And I mean, I will sometimes have conversations where I'll be like, do you know how much more we need to spend as women? Men will be like, have you seen the cost of our suits? I'm like, well, how many bras have you bought, yeah, sir?
14: Absolutely. So yeah, the what we focused on is really our costs based on our biology, because those are, you know, you can't argue with those. So the main categories are your menstrual costs, be it sanitary pads or tampons, reproductive, menopause. We've also looked at fem basics. We haven't gone all out if you look at the, you know, the costs that we've got there. And also costs for safety. We know that women pay a premium for safety, especially in a country like South Africa, where GBV is just so high.
13: So in terms of what you would like the app to do, because if it's confronting the gender inequality, it is helping you track how much more your existence is costing, but what is supposed to happen after that?
14: So what happens after that, you calculate your cost of being a woman, and after that, what the app seeks to do is try and get you that money back. And we get you that money back through rewards from partners, discounts, and cashbacks. Over and above that, if we look at a woman holistically, we know that, you know, one in three women struggle with confidence. You know, we know that women-owned businesses, very few of them, well, I think it's, you know, one in three actually, you know, survive, etc. So holistically, the app also looks at issues like that. How do we build women's confidence? And so there's tools and expert advice to do that. We also have a woman-owned portal where women-owned businesses can profile their businesses on the platform. And obviously, they have a marketplace of women to actually support them.
13: Please, can you share some of the early data that you've dealt with, especially, because it's all good and well that we speak about the extra cost from a holistic perspective. What are some of the figures telling you as of, you know, today, and what you have seen?
14: So the figures obviously vary, but you know, the number that seems to be coming through is an average of around 900 rand a month is what women are spending on their biology. Like I said, menstrual costs, etc. I think what's quite daunting is that when you extrapolate or multiply that out over 1 year or over your reproductive life stage, which is about 28 years, it would mean that 900 rand, women would have spent 302,400 rand by the time they're 49, just on their cost of being a woman. And that is a massive number. I mean, any woman at 49 to have 300,000 rand that they've saved would be life-changing. And yet we've put that money into buying sanitary pads, which we can't get back, into contraceptives, which we can't get back, etc. And I think the unfortunate thing is that there's no policy that's actually solving for this. We talk a lot about other areas, you know, where women struggle, but this actual cost is something that is really not talked about enough. And that's what Femio seeks to do, to try and close that gap and really find ways to get that money back for women.
13: If there's somebody listening thinking, well, if women wanted to save money, you know, stop with the weaves, you don't need that makeup, you know, what is the response to that? Because I also feel like there is confusion regarding what is considered necessary and what is not. Because for some, looking and feeling beautiful is necessary. Having perfumes is necessary.
14: Correct. And it's necessary, but over and above that, for a woman to be able to get employed, there is an expectation from society and from your employer in terms of how you need to show up in a work environment. And so what we've looked at from a cost perspective is, are those averages. If women obviously want to spend more, you know, the app doesn't accommodate that, because we do want to look at costs that we believe we can justify in terms of that cost of being a woman. But you're absolutely correct. I mean, there's additional costs which we haven't even included in the calculator. You know, that women have already started to mention that, you know, we should look at including. And the app will evolve over time. As we get feedback, there might be things we've left out that we would want to include. The one thing I'd like to add, Rilebukile, because you talked about we might be spending it on weaves, but imagine if that 900 rand a month had been saved in an interest-bearing account or a unit trust. Can you believe at 10% compound interest over 28 years, that would be over R1 million.
13: You know why? I can believe, but I'm trying to not believe because I might cry. Already, well, I'm like, there are some young girls whose menstrual cycle starts at 8 years old.
14: Yep.
13: And then when you look at that and all of the years, and I'm assuming that because your data took the average woman, we're not even looking at the part of women's health during childbearing stages.
14: Correct.
13: We're not even looking at the cost of, you know, it's probably on the smaller percentage of people that even have maternity leave.
14: Absolutely.
13: We're not even, there's so many things.
14: I
13: mean, these handbags we carry, guys, we're carrying things to help you. Do you have Tasa in your bag? Do you have, you know, all of these things? So what do you hope for this app in the future? Because I'm already seeing, so I've already set up my profile, and already it's saying, let's find out what the cost is. And I'm so scared to click calculate because I'm going to imagine the Ferrari I should have.
14: I love that, because that is the reality. And we know women spend so much less than men do ultimately. And this is, you know, clearly one of the reasons why.
13: So the future plans for the app, where do you hope to see it grow to?
14: Well, the big thing right now is obviously getting as many women to download the app as possible, because it's only when we scale are we really able to start bringing partners on board. But the, you know, the future for us is, if you liken Femio to what women are able to do with Stokvel's, we know we're able to save more when we have a community. And that's what we're really trying to build. Femio needs to be this marketplace for women, where women have power and agency to negotiate pricing, to save, you know, and to really have agency. And that really is it. I mean, I keep saying that Femio has to almost become you know, Uber for Women, this platform that you have on your phone, and it really just helps you with everything you need in your life.
13: And I think the beautiful thing is the more people that are on the app, the more you negotiating power you have for Absolutely. Certain rewards that are going to apply to women. Definitely. So instead of us waiting for sanitary pads to be free, let us see how we can get some of that money back. And there is power in numbers. Thank Definitely. You so much for coming to chat to us, guys. Make sure you download the app. Is there a website that people can go to read more about it?
14: Absolutely. It's femio.io.
13: Femio.io.
14: Thank you.
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15: The two-pot retirement system has now been in place for almost 2 years, giving South Africans greater access to a portion of their retirement savings. But just because you can withdraw the money, does that mean you should? That's a question we're asking Sean Kelly, Director of Parity Wealth Managers. We forget that there is a cost element, right, to drawing down on your retirement using this two-pod retirement system. I know people who request a certain amount, let's say the full amount of 30,000 rand when they first ran with it, not realizing that the South African Revenue Services will want a portion of that, and of course the administrative costs that come with that as well. So you're not going to be sitting with 30,000 rand in your bank account, will you?
16: Unfortunately, definitely not, Africa. It's definitely not tax-free, and I think it's one of the biggest misconceptions. A savings component withdrawal is added to your taxable income and is effectively taxed at your marginal income tax rate. So for the 26-27 tax year, those marginal rates range between 18% all the way up to 45%, depending on your taxable income. And SARS issues the tax directive, and your retirement fund deducts that amount before paying you. So what you really need to think about is the net amount, rather than just seeing, as you say, the 30,000 sitting in your savings pot and assuming that 30,000 is coming into your bank account. For example, let's say you're on a 36% tax rate. If you withdraw 30,000, you'd be taxed around 10,800 rand on that amount. And roughly the net amount would be 19,200 rand before any administration fees or other deductions are in place. And what I'll point out is the second cost that people don't see immediately is the investment growth you're giving up.
15: Correct, yeah.
16: So if we look at that, you know, that same 30,000 and it stayed invested for another 20 years, hypothetically, if it grows at 8% a year, you know, you'd be giving up roughly around 140,000 rand in the future.
15: Many people, though, will consider that, Sean, and go, but I need money now. I've got pressing matters that I need to tend to, and it's either I go to a bank and ask for a short-term loan at interest rates perhaps I might not be able to afford. Sadly, far too many people go to loan sharks at interest rates that are even much higher than should be allowed, I would argue, in this country. So either they do that or they tap into their future savings and be able to address the immediate concerns that they need addressed.
16: Yeah, Africa, you're 100% right. I mean, the reason it's in place is because people needed it. And I think the government saw how desperate some people were during, you know, COVID. Unfortunately, people need access to funds. And the reason we brought this in was to give people access without having to resign from their job to access their retirement funding. So there are circumstances when accessing it makes sense. For example, you might have unexpected medical expenses, or you could have a period of unemployment in a household and you may be at risk of losing your home, or perhaps you have extremely expensive short-term debt. And as you say, debt is a good example. If you're paying 20 or 25% on a credit card or with the loan, shark loan, the withdrawal and you know, you can potentially withdraw from your one pot. That could permanently reduce the withdrawal, then there is a financial argument for doing it. But I think the word is, if you can use it to permanently pay off debt, and not, you know, not put yourself in a position where you know you're going to be in debt 6 months later. You haven't solved the problem. So my view would be use it wisely, use it as an emergency safety valve, not as an additional bank account.
15: Yeah, and that often becomes the shortcoming, right, where you want to keep up with the Joneses while you don't have the income of the Joneses. You get yourself into a debt spiral that is just overwhelming. You dip into your two-pot retirement system to pay off the debt that is urgent, but then you replace that debt with new debt, which almost defeats the purpose.
16: Yeah, unfortunately, absolutely. As you said, you're trying to keep up with the Joneses. And we see this often, unfortunately, in Africa. So I think, you know, if you are deciding to access this one-third or this 30,000, I would ask yourself, you know, kind of a couple of questions. Firstly, do I genuinely need this money or do I simply want it? You know, there's a huge difference between an unexpected medical bill and wanting to go on holiday. I would also ask, what am I actually going to receive after the tax and fees? Don't make decision based on the gross balance. Third, I would ask, is withdrawing going to solve the problem? If I use this retirement savings to clear expensive debt, am I going to close or reduce that debt and change my spending behavior? Or I'm going to be back in the exact same position? And lastly, what am I giving up for retirement? People tend to look at the short term. I see the quick 20,000 Rand or 30,000 Rand today, but they don't always see that 100,000 Rand or 200,000 Rand that the money could potentially become over the longer period. So accessible money is still retirement money, but I would encourage people to build emergency funds outside their retirement savings.
15: We often get reports almost on an annual basis, Sean, that says, I don't know what the latest percentage is, but it's way below 10% of people who are retiring can afford their retirement because we're not a savings heavy country, unfortunately. And sadly, this has contributed to that context, hasn't it?
16: Yeah, you're absolutely right, Africa. And unfortunately, the numbers suggest exactly that. We're just not a country prepared for, where many individuals are prepared for retirement. Recent reports show that only around 6 in every 100 South Africans are currently positioned to maintain their standard of living coming into retirement. So against that backdrop, we should be very careful about taking money away from our future selves, unless we genuinely need it. And other statistics reinforce the problem. There was a recent report by Alexander Forbes that shows us that retirees had an average actual replacement ratio of only 25%. And what that means, put simply, for those members, their retirement savings were replacing only about a quarter of their pensionable salary on average. Other reports, like from Sanlam, recently came out to show that retirement members only started saving seriously or engaging for retirement before it was far too late, only around 3.4 years before they stopped working. So the two-pot system is is part of a much bigger retirement planning conversation. You know, we need to look at how to address some of these issues, especially as a nation.
15: Think about it long and hard, I think, is the main message to drill through here. Sean, thank you very much indeed for your reflections. Sean Kelly, the director at Parity Wealth Managers.
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1: With a wrap of your Eyewitness News, I'm Sibs Matiela. Judges Mfundise Lwangosi and James Lukeleni have been recommended by the Judicial Service Commission for appointment to the Competition Appeal Court. The two candidates appeared before the JSC yesterday afternoon for appointment to the Special Court. The Competition Appeal Court hears appeals against decisions of the Competition Tribunal. The names of both judges will be recommended to President Cyril Ramaphosa for appointment. The special investigating unit has been given the green light to sell a Ferrari linked to businessman Hangwani Maumela for no less than 9.5 million rand. The luxury Ferrari SF90 hybrid supercar is among assets linked to the SIU's investigation into alleged corruption and maladministration involving Tembisa Hospital. The SIU says the Ferrari is being converted from a physical asset into cash so its value can be preserved while the legal process continues. The sale itself does not constitute a final finding of criminal wrongdoing against Maumela. The broader SIU investigation and related legal proceedings are ongoing. The Matlanga Commission is set to reschedule the private hearing of dismissed General Feroz Khan. The former Crime Intelligence Deputy is grieving the passing of his uncle-in-law, who died in a shooting on Monday night. The relative and two others came under gunfire when their car broke down on the R21 near Kempton Park. A murder case is being investigated. The Commission confirmed that while Khan did appear remotely, he was granted a postponement. Meanwhile, Mpumalanga taxi boss Opa Bafana Sindane's subpoena to testify still stands. This after his second attempt to evade testimony was struck off the roll at the Pretoria High Court yesterday. Sindane is said to be cross-examined on his alleged dealings with police officers. Police uncovered yet another drug lab in the country, this time near Hartbeespoort in the northwest. Four suspects were arrested at the multi-million rand Mandrax drug production facility. The police's Adele Myberg says officers also seized firearms, including a rifle.
2: The four suspects, a 39-year-old Zimbabwean national male and three females aged between 23 and 29, were arrested and charged with possession of unlicensed firearms and ammunition, as well as dealing and manufacturing of drugs. The suspects are expected to appear before the Brits Magistrate Court soon.
1: Last month, police uncovered a Mandrax lab in Erasmia near Pretoria with equipment worth over 100 million rand. At the time, police said that they were honing in on the South African leg of an alleged global drug route. A potential security breach led to an abrupt end to proceedings in the AKM murder trial at the Durban High Court yesterday after one of the suspects was handed a phone. Seven men appeared in court yesterday on charges related to the murders of rapper Keenan aka Forbes and celebrity chef Tibello Tibbs Motsoane. The pair was shot and killed outside a restaurant on Florida Road in Durban in February 2023. After the cell phone breach was identified, Judge Nomfundo Sphunzi ordered the court gallery be cleared. Earlier in the day, the court agreed to a separation of trials for the suspects. Six out of the seven accused had brought an application seeking to have their matter heard separately from their co-accused Edi Mieza. Judge Sphunzi granted their application to separate Mieza's May 2022 murder charge from the AKA trial. And COSATU says government missed an opportunity to soften the impact of the latest fuel price hikes. Diesel has climbed to as much as 33 rand a litre, while the petrol price has increased to over 30 rand for the first time. COSATU's Matthew Park says a temporary fuel levy reduction would have cushioned the blow, and he's calling for such relief to be brought back for the last quarter of the year.
3: We do have a medium-term budget policy statement in 2 weeks' time. We think government could have acted now, and then they could have sorted out the paperwork, so to speak, and the budgetary bills at Parliament afterwards. But if we could have revived, and if we could still revive the fuel levy relief for October, November, that could help cushion society.
1: Meanwhile, the South African National Taxi Council says it will engage government, the fuel industry and taxi operators regarding the price hike. Spokesperson Machikidipala says the Taxi Council wants to explore possible cushioning measures with the fuel industry through the sector's collective buying power. But she says Santaco is not yet making any announcement on the possible taxi fare increases.
4: The council recognizes that any adjustment to fares has a direct impact on commuters and therefore believes that all possible options must first be explored before a position is reached.
1: A partly cloudy Wednesday in store for Gauteng today. Johannesburg has dropped to an overnight low of 15 degrees, but will climb to a high of 26. Pretoria 16 and 29, and Vereeniging 15 and 25. Cape Town will be fine today with moderate southerly winds. Temperatures starting off at an overnight low of 10 degrees, but will peak at a high of 20. For these and other stories, visit ewn.co.za. 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
7: 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Coming up, we're bringing you the best of the Deutsche Welle, Germany's public international broadcaster. 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
9: Let's talk about what billions of dollars can do. A refinery in Nigeria that now exports fuel across West Africa. A second refinery planned for Kenya's coast. And the construction of a new fuel pipeline linking landlocked Ethiopia to the sea in Djibouti. All this is backed by one man, Aliko Dangote, Africa's richest person.
10: We are not really scared about people taking us to court. 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Your Excellency, distinguished ladies and gentlemen, today we break the ground, but more importantly, we raise our expectation of what Africa can become.
9: So is this a genuine Pan-African development or monopoly building? 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I am Eddie Micah Jr. and you are welcome to Africa Link, the podcast connecting you to the stories that matter.
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9: On 30th September 2026, Dangote and Kenyan President William Ruto broke ground on a new 700,000 barrel per day refinery in Lamu on Kenya's coast. That's a big deal, and the event was honored by several heads of state.
11: Today, Kenya breaks ground for a major refinery here in Lamu. For too long, much of the fuel that powers our economies has been refined elsewhere. This leaves us exposed to shocks in global markets. As our cities grow and our industries expand, demand for fuel continues to rise. The Lamu refinery offers a way to change that balance.
12: Wananchi wa Lamu, you are entitled to ask what this means for you. Who will get the jobs? Will local businesses win contracts? What will happen to the land? Will our fishermen keep their livelihoods? How will our water, our coastline, our mangroves, our heritage be protected? All these questions are valid, and they are not obstacles to development. They are questions responsible development must answer. So let me give you my assurance. Your interests will be taken care of. Your rights will be protected. Your voice will be heard from today until this refinery runs and beyond.
11: I want to thank His Excellency Ruto for attracting him and bringing him here. He had come to Uganda before, and he went to Tanzania, but we didn't move very far. I didn't know that some people were disturbing him with bribes. So I am very happy to be alive and see this day.
9: If completed by 2030, it would be the largest refinery in East Africa, supplying Kenya, Uganda, Tanzania, Rwanda, South Sudan, and the Democratic Republic of Congo. And it feels like Africa's richest man is not done yet. Let's discuss this with Amara Ekeruche, a senior research fellow at the Center for the Study of Economies of Africa. I also have DW's Abiodun Jamil in Abuja, Nigeria. Welcome to Africa Link. Amara, how do you describe what Dangote has been up to lately? Really impressive, isn't it?
13: Yes, it's a significant milestone for Nigeria's private sector, but also even more broadly for the entire continent. Building a refinery, an oil refinery, and then making plans as well to build another one in Kenya. That's a significant milestone. It's occurring against the backdrop of years of, clamor for improved manufacturing on the continent. So not always exporting our raw materials, but manufacturing or adding value on the continent. And, this has several, advantages. First, creating jobs. Also, as much as we're able to curtail the exports of refined products, we're also going to save on foreign exchange earnings, which is also great news. And then hopefully, fuel prices will decline, on the continent, or at least in Nigeria, first of all, and then to the countries that the refinery is able to export to. So it's wonderful news.
9: Right. I mean, that's what everybody is talking about. He is the headline in basically every country. There are those that feel like he's expanding so aggressively, quite quickly. Is he expanding way too fast than he can handle?
13: What I would say is that he's been in the business for a while now. I think he knows his onions. He also has good leadership as well in the companies. And, I also think that the experiences from setting up the refinery in Lagos will feed into, the plans that he has, whether in Kenya or with fertilizer or cement, will basically feed into his future expansion plans.
9: And then while people are excited, there are those that feel like he's building some sort of monopoly.
13: I understand that, there are monopolistic tendencies for one player to dominate, one market is an issue, not to talk of several markets. So yes, there are monopolistic tendencies, but this is where the government comes in terms of regulation. In more advanced countries, we have, or rather, there are laws where, there's a limit to the market share that each player can hold. We see those laws play out, in tech, where the governments would legislate that, okay, these two companies cannot merge, because by the time they merge, they would dominates a significant share of the market. So this is where the government, Nigerian government, should come in to determine the extent to which he should control one or several markets.
9: Okay, that's fair. Thanks a lot, Ekeruche. And I'm coming straight to you, Abiodun, as a Nigerian. You've been following this for a while. How proud are you, first, let me ask?
14: Personally, I'm impressed. His expansion, his drive, chip into the popular, parlance that Nigeria know they carry last. And that's basically what makes me particularly proud about is industrialization drive across the continent. And it shows Sonia Friedman what a Nigerian can actually achieve, you know, with the resources, with a system that works. And basically, that is what Dangote represents for me.
15: It all started in Nigeria, right? This very huge oil refinery. How is it impacting people's everyday life? I mean, are people already seeing

0: we're spending so much on on importation, on importing what we have in the country. And also we are also subjected to global disruption. That means we have to have frequent we experience frequent queue whenever there's a global disruption. We have years of paying subsidies to actually augment price. Now, for one man to come up with a refinery, I mean with this refinery in Nigeria, trying to offset this particular burden from us, I mean it's been incredible. And the feeling has particularly been significant because since the refinery opened in 2024, it has been operating at it's currently operating at full capacity, and also comes at a time when there's a global disruption in supply routes, because of the war in Iran.
1: Which is all true what you're saying, but are people on the ground feeling that impact? Is the price of fuel now more affordable than before?
0: People are not really feeling the impact. Yeah, why we have affordability, why we have availability of crude, of fuel across the country, we're not keen for this. It is still subjected to to global refined, to global benchmark for, to global price for fuel, because it's still importing the crude that it's using because of the crude oil in Nigeria has been tied to loans and all that. So on the ground, Nigerians are not, generally benefiting directly from reduced oil price, fuel price. As of yesterday in Abuja, the price of petrol or at the price of petrol is still around 1,500 or so in Abuja, and that's significantly higher, given to the fact that we have a refinery in the country. So generally, there has not been any apart from the industrial drive, the fact that we have enough
1: Right.
0: fuel in the country, across the country, there's no queue. The price is significantly higher for many Nigerians, and they are complaining about it.
1: Right. Thank you very much, Abiodun. I think it's clear what you're saying. So there may not be long queues for people to go grab fuel, but it is still quite expensive, and you are connecting it to the current state of energy in the world. Amara, when do you think this kicks in? Because that's the ultimate aim, right? Especially if you're growing massively in Nigeria and across the continent, oil refinery. Could this reduce Africa's vulnerability to global energy shocks? That's the ultimate aim, isn't it? And when can that kick in?
2: Okay, so yes, eventually it would reduce our vulnerability to global energy shocks. However, there are several factors that come to play. Speaking to the monopolistic tendencies that we discussed earlier, where one player is actively dominating a market, that player then determines the price. So that's one. In order for us to go further along in terms of driving the price of fuel down, government refineries or other alternatives to refining fuel, becomes important. So that's one major point.
1: But you're optimistic that if this trajectory continues and the oil refineries are finished and they start refining crude oil, that ultimately that is where the continent is headed. Much more affordable fuel is what you're optimistic about, that it should get there, right?
2: Yes, with more players entering into the markets, it should drive prices down, and it should also it should also improve the quality, right? Because that's what competition does. It increases the options available to consumers and also ups the quality and drives prices down. So hopefully, him entering into the market as an industrial leader that he is, hopefully other players will see that as motivation and then follow suit.

0: it as well.
1: What could be the biggest challenge to all of this?
0: The biggest challenge to massive industrialization will probably be excessive profits, right? Because the private sector, by definition, is not thinking of the common citizen. That's the job of the government. So where the private sector is a significant player without corresponding oversights from the government, it's possible that the masses will not benefit as much. So that's, in my opinion, is one of the biggest challenges that may happen.
1: Right. And I mean, especially if you're building an oil refinery, and some experts have doubts over crude oil supply and energy infrastructure. So where can we expect the crude oil to come from to feed these very huge refineries?
0: Okay. So first will be from Nigeria, definitely. And I think there are plans for it to come from neighboring countries as well. I think that's also why he's building one in East Africa. So it's more like, regional or sub-regional arrangements. Yes, I hear what you say about infrastructure. Even apart from the pipelines, right, to get the raw crude to the refinery, roads, because the trucks are going to be driven on roads, right? So electricity to power the refinery, right? So ultimately, again, it's the government private sector partnership and civil society / public, right? Because that brings in the accountability aspects of the industrialization plan.
1: Before I move to Abiodun, quick one on this, Amara, just some quick facts of what we know so far. Obviously, Dangote and Kenya, they aim to replicate the success of Nigeria's refinery, even though, as we've stated, people are not feeling it in their pocket yet. But also, I do understand that East African governments, for the one that he's building in Kenya, East African governments have been offered a combined 30% stake. Is that fair enough? Is that the way to go, that governments have stakes in this or some percentages of this, and 30% is good enough to share around?
0: Okay. So the fact that the government has a stake in the refinery, in my view, is not an issue. Right. There are several public-private partnership projects that exist. Whether it's 30% or 50% or 70%, that figure or that share, it was agreed upon by both parties. So again, I don't have sufficient information to say that the ideal share should have been higher or should have been lower.
1: But otherwise, that's normal for governments to have stakes in such businesses.
0: Yes. Again, there are several public-private partnerships that exist in several sectors. So in my view, and, based on historical evidence, I don't necessarily see it as an issue.
1: Now, Amara, quick fire questions to you, right? Does Africa need more Dangotes to really spearhead and speed up the industrialization process in Africa?
0: We need more industrialists to speed up the industrialization process, yes. Whether they are as big as Dangote whether they should be as big as Dangote, is another question entirely, but definitely we need more industrialists on the continent.
1: Right. Next question. coming at you lightning speed. What do you believe is Dangote's secret to success, if we conclude somehow that he's been quite successful overall so far?
0: In one word, grit. That would be my at least in my view, that would be my opinion. So that's my opinion. Grit. He's had support, even from the government, from the Nigerian government. However, there are businesses that have also had similar support and haven't stood the test of time. So, in my opinion, I would say great. Yeah, he's dogged.
1: Okay, I like that. Okay, next one. How much does high-risk investment, because, I mean, in the Kenya oil refinery, we understand it's going to be worth around $16 billion. How much does high-risk investment play a role in his business strategy, you think?
0: Like they say, high risk, high reward, right? So I would imagine that high risk investments will be part of his business strategy.
1: High risk, high reward is what you say. Okay, so that seems to be clearly what he is doing. Final question. Could he make Africa less dependent on foreign investors?
0: Okay. Him and also other industrialists over time have the potential to make Africa less dependent on foreign investments. So that's my first point. My second point is, I don't think it's an either or situation. So I don't think it's either local investments or African-based investments or international investments. No, I think they are all part of the toolkits available to African policymakers in order to propel their various countries towards development or towards sustainable development.
1: Right. Couldn't have wrapped it up better. Lovely discussion. And we'll definitely keep tabs on the man Dangote and his exploits, but most importantly, to find out how it's benefiting citizens across the continent, not just a few rich people, but the ordinary person like me, hopefully will benefit from all of this. Amara Ekeruche, Senior Research Fellow at the Center for the Study of the Economies of Africa and DW's Abiodun Jamiu in Abuja, Nigeria. Thanks a lot to the both of you for sharing your insights with us.
2: Thank you for having us, Eddie.
0: Thank you.
3: Get the stories that are shaping the continent here on Africa Link.
1: Aliko Dangote has stated that Africa will become largely fuel self-sufficient and end its reliance on refined petroleum imports by 2030. That would be historic and a dream come true. So why is Dangote doing what no one thought of doing before? Ayodele Oni is an energy analyst.
4: Yeah, I think he finds sectors where the state has failed. You know, import what it could make. And a country that imports what it ordinarily could make. So he then builds at scale. No one else will risk, and he owns the whole chain around whatever it is that he builds. You know, that turns infrastructure gaps from a cost into a barrier to entry, right? So add patient capital and a deep ability to work with government, and you have this formula. I think that's what it does. Everyone is scared, but he understands the terrain. He deals with the government at the highest level. He gets assurances, and he goes into it. He finds out. So if you have subsidy, for example, he would be sure that there's policy to remove subsidy. He would have conversations and ensure that's done. So those things that serve as barriers, he ensures they are taken out, at least for him, and then he's able to go into it. So that's what I think his secret is. I don't think it's necessarily genius, but I think he just looks for where a state has failed, finds out what the barriers are, has conversations with the relevant people to take out those barriers. For example, I'm sure he wouldn't have built the refinery in Nigeria, speak much less of Kenya, if there was still subsidy.
5: All right.
4: That's what I think.
1: For supporters, this is exactly the kind of large-scale private investment Africa needs. It aligns with the African Continental Free Trade Area's goal of strengthening intra-African industrial capacity and reducing dependence on overseas refiners. It also promises jobs, technology transfer, and lower fuel bills for countries that currently import almost all their refined products. So how optimistic are you? 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And subscribe to our DW Africa YouTube channel so you never miss an episode. This show was co-produced and edited by Isaac Mugabe. And I am Eddie Micah Jr. Thanks for listening.
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11: The United States also totally rejects any attempt to construct a globalist scheme to control for the artificial intelligence being spoken of so much now, hereinafter officially called super intelligence, changing the name, and that the use of the word artificial makes intelligence fake. It makes it sound fake, and it is not fake. It's actually amazing.
6: Science Unscripted.
12: Hello, and welcome to Science Unscripted. It's Connor here.
13: And Gabe, and is that real?
12: Yeah.
13: It's now called superintelligence?
12: Well, that's the question that the U.S. president kind of poses there for a lot of people, but also for journalists like us, because how do we refer to this now? That was Donald Trump talking to the U.N. General Assembly and reiterating what has now become officially instated U.S. government policy. All future reference to artificial intelligence, and I believe they've retroactively changed references to it in the past, will be SI or superintelligence. And the question is whether do we have to adopt that? Do we have to say that? Do you have to say that? For now, you do not. And I'm about to reference an email that we got from a listener that is connected to that. But I'll let the U.S. president himself make it clear to all of you that you do not have to call it SI yet, because he's not even sure if this is going to hold.
11: From this point forward, all of United States documents and hopefully the world's will be changed to use the much more accurate term super as opposed to artificial. So it's super intelligence. In other words, welcome to the new world of super intelligence dash SI. SI. Let's see if that goes. It sounds much better. It is much better. And it's much more accurate. Let's see if I have any power. Maybe I do, and maybe I don't. We're going to find out pretty soon.
13: Oh, man.
12: Yeah, so as he makes it clear there, it's still up to you. We can still refer to this as artificial intelligence. That's what it is right now. That is how the industry refers to it. And I personally would wait for an independent benchmark to come out that defines what superintelligence is or isn't. And then we here at Science Unscripted will begin using that officially. This takes us, again, to our first email. This is from Anita, who said she listened with interest to our conversation about AI in our last episode. This is where we talked to Torsten Holtz at the Max Planck Institute for Privacy and Security, or Security and Privacy, rather, about his involvement in the benchmarking tool ExploitGym that was tested and then led to the OpenAI attack or hacking attack on Hugging Face. And she writes, I'm an engineer in my 60s, and I've worked in companies making many different kinds of software, including security software. She's been using AI for nearly a year and says that this question that we also discussed about AI fatigue, having so many things told to you by AI that you just sort of default to them being true. She said that she felt that the security element was missing from the conversation. We spent a lot of time talking about that one specific hacking attack, and we sort of vaguely referenced other AI breakouts where the software went rogue and conducted other attacks. There are plenty of them. There are actually too many to name. This has happened with OpenAI. This has happened with Anthropic, Google as well, with its Gemini model. It's happened with Meta. There's another private cybersecurity company that had some sort of experiment where they had AI trying to do something and said, look, if you can't do this, we're going to retire you. You're gone. And so then the AI hacked into the computer that was giving it a grade, like pass fail, and changed the grade. You've got all sorts of them happening everywhere, which is ultimately connected to the last piece of AI news I'm going to talk about at all, which is that the NVIDIA company, a lot of you have heard it in connection with AI on the hardware side, has announced a new project that they claim would have stopped the Hugging Face hack. And if again, this is an inside industry claim, everyone should be skeptical, but this would be good news. It's a sort of dual layered security system to stop these kind of rogue outbreaks in the future. One of them is on the hardware side, where a kind of a component that is looking at the whole experiment from the outside can shut it off within milliseconds, is the claim, if it starts to break out. And then on the software side, where it creates an envelope around the whole system so that so that the rules are clear to the AI, what it's allowed to do, but more importantly, what it's not allowed to do. Because there's been so much published this week on AI, but one of the many things was an OpenAI researcher saying this is one of the hardest things to do, because if you're testing software in a real world scenario, how it needs to be pretty close to real world. So how do you test it for the actual internet without using the actual internet? And this would be a system surrounding the whole test to hopefully thwart such breakouts in the future.
13: Another thing you talked about, Connor, last week, with regard to what tech companies are doing when something goes wrong, placing a human being as a kind of almost kind of like a scapegoat where they can be blamed for the AI going wrong, a human in the loop. You put a video on TikTok, on DW Science, our TikTok channel. We put our videos up there occasionally. You put something on that human in the loop idea, and it just went nuts. And I just wanted to mention that to you guys. I don't know if you're aware that we put these videos on TikTok. Maybe check it out, because one user in particular said, "I cannot believe that I'm liking a DW video."
12: Oh, so we converted that person then?
13: Well, yeah, I mean, there were hundreds and hundreds of I guess comments that are of a nicer level, but the raw truth behind that comment means that got to more people than it normally would, because even somebody who doesn't even like DW, apparently, somebody who's averse to this brand, also enjoyed that video or found it helpful, as did hundreds of others of people. 200,000 people have viewed it. So the topic of AI going wrong, or there being some kind of apocalyptical dimension to it, is definitely at the forefront of people's minds right now.
12: Yeah, and in that case, it wasn't even apocalyptic. What we were discussing there is, to what extent can you say that a human being between AI software and the public makes it safe? And I won't repeat what was in the last episode, but a human in the loop, having a person standing there, that system fails in many different ways, and it's important to be aware of that, so that at the very least you know that is not a panacea. I've always had a tough time pronouncing that. Is that the right way to panacea?
13: Yeah. I mean, as far as I can be an authoritative voice on pronunciation of words,
12: it is not.
13: Yeah, that's how I've heard it pronounced.
12: Yeah, it does not solve everything, and it's important to be aware of that when you hear somebody from within the industry saying, "Oh, don't worry, because we've placed a person between, that system can fail."
13: I've got one here from Christina, an email. She wrote us last week, and it had to do with gingivitis and flossing. The idea that, you know, she flosses and loves it. And then we were talking about how the order that you brush and floss in, you were saying that it's better for you to floss first and then brush. And then Christina writes back, "Hey guys, I've never thought about the brush floss sequence at all, except for the fact that flossing last kept me doing it religiously. After the show, I looked it up, using AI, of course, smiley face here. Apparently, we should floss first. I've got a cleaning coming up next week. I'll ask the hygienist again to confirm, but it looks like I will need to switch my sequence." Hold up, Christina. I checked this out as well. There are two studies, one of them a meta-analysis out of Brazil, the other one a cohort study out of China, looking at the... Can you compare the two? What's the difference? If you floss first or brush first on the plaque index, the meta-analysis out of Brazil, which combed through 9,679 dental records and whittled it down to much less at the end, because it's harder with a meta-analysis to look at something very specific. It's looking at other studies that have already been done, and then you're taking that data and trying to use it for your own purposes. But it looks like there is no statistical difference if you floss first or brush first with regard to the plaque index. There was the second study out of China, which was more of a study designed for this. So they had college kids, 56 of them, either floss first or brush first. And then again, they looked at the plaque index. No real difference except for a tiny one with regard to the 12 anterior teeth. Those are your 12 ones up front, your front chiclets.
12: Mm-hmm.
13: Again, very statistically tiny. But again, last week we were talking about gingivitis and periodontitis. There is a huge difference. I just want to say this at the end. It doesn't really matter what you do first, but that you do floss when it comes to gingivitis. The amount of bleeding, if you floss compared to if you don't floss, if you brush in both circumstances, this is backed up by robust scientific evidence, up to 70% less bleeding if you floss. So that's just the reiteration of that there, pretty much. But thank you, Christina, for writing in.
12: Yeah, so the important takeaway is to floss.
13: Yeah.
12: Keep flossing.
13: Doesn't matter what order you do it in, just keep doing it.
12: Yeah. You have more health science, Gabe?
13: I just, a little bit of news. We've spoken in the past few months about the use of acetaminophen or Tylenol or paracetamol by pregnant women and the effect that it can or cannot have on their children. There was a public statement made a couple months ago by the Health Secretary of the United States of America, Robert F. Kennedy, saying that there was a significant, that it essentially causes, Tylenol causes autism in your child.
12: That was the claim.
13: That was the claim. They themselves said that they were looking at studies that were published in a meta review by the BMJ, the British Medical Journal. That is technically true. They cherry picked one or two studies where it looked like it was 17% more likely if a pregnant woman, prenatal exposure to paracetamol led to a 17% higher risk of developing autism in the child, 29% for ADHD, which is another.
12: But this is cherry-picked and wrong.
13: Cherry-picked and wrong. The latest meta-analysis, which is a systematic review of the systematic reviews that already exist, if you look at the higher quality of study you look at, the lower the risk gets. So the less and less you cherry-pick, the more it becomes clear that there's no way for you to say that Tylenol or paracetamol causes autism. I mean, we don't have to go into it again. We went into it in depth a couple months ago, if you guys want to go back and look at that episode. But it has to do with the difference between association or correlation and causation. If you compare two different pregnant women, does one take Tylenol? Does the one other? You can't just do that. There are so many other factors, socioeconomic factors. It's an unfortunate truth that your socioeconomic status has an effect on whether your child will have an autism spectrum disorder diagnosis. That's just a fact. Lifestyle, genetic. There are so many different factors. You cannot just say, you can't just compare the two and then say one causes the other, because if that person, that pregnant woman, was taking Tylenol or paracetamol, there is a reason why she took that. Possibly fever. And fever also can have an effect on whether the child gets one of these two disorders. So essentially, this latest review is more and more proof that we cannot say whether acetaminophen causes autism, and therefore you should not say, like RFK did back a few months ago, that pregnant women should not take this, because it is the only thing that they can take for pain and fever.
12: What is the meta analysis, the name of it, for our listeners to look up?
13: Yeah, it's out of the University of Santiago de Compostela in Spain. This is prenatal exposure to paracetamol and the risk of autism and attention deficit hyperactivity disorder in umbrella review and meta analysis.
12: Just one last quick science or an experiment here, really, for all of you out there. And it's about an animal. And this one is for any of you out there who have ever tried to catch a butterfly with a butterfly net. I don't know if you've ever tried that, Gabe, or tried to catch one with your hands.
13: I can't remember doing that.
12: No?
13: With my hands, yeah. But not with a net.
12: Right? They're kind of jerky. They're kind of, they zig and they
13: really
12: zag.
13: Really unpredictable, yeah.
12: Yeah, and they're difficult to catch. The other thing they are is beautiful. They're, right? Striking
13: that.
12: Pattern. That's kind of, that's why we're trying to catch them sometimes, or why there's this long tradition of trying to catch them. And the question is why? Why are they that beautiful? Why are those patterns so striking? Because this would go against the idea of not getting eaten, right? Mm-hmm. If you are a frog or a lizard or a bird or a bat or any sort of animal that wants to eat these things, those patterns make it a lot easier. There it is, right? We all see butterflies all the time. It's right there.
13: The more beautiful and striking it is, the easier it is to be able to follow it and get it.
12: Right.
13: You eat with your eyes too, yeah.
12: Yeah, so now we go to the sexual selection theory, which is the peacock idea. Sometimes animals get strikingly beautiful to show off. They're flaunting their evolutionary advantage.
13: Nice.
12: We've talked about this in the past. If you have five bankers to take one profession, right? You probably have an image of what a banker looks like. And then one of them has 18 earrings, a mohawk, and tattoos everywhere. That's the most interesting one. How are you keeping your job?
13: I want to mate with that one.
12: Yeah. How are you keeping your job if you look like that? Yeah. Somebody who's breaking the rules. Well, these researchers, they're out of Exeter in the UK, they looked at it differently. They said, are these butterflies actually acting like zebras and snakes? And what they meant by that is this not a form of camouflage? Is it a form of illusion? Does it create the deception that they're not moving quite the way that you think that they're moving?
13: Ah.
12: So what they did there is they set up cameras, and at 1,000 frames a second, they filmed these things, these butterflies flapping their wings. Yeah. With these patterns. And what they established there is that when you compare that to a butterfly that had no pattern at all, it creates an illusion. The illusion, it's twofold. Either you think it's moving toward you or away from you when it's not, or the speed is just off.
13: And the only reason for that is what's on the wings, not the way that they're flapping the wings?
12: What's on the wings in combination with the way those wings kind of close together momentarily and then reopen confuses not just our vision. It's all animals. It's how we perceive visual information. And if you want to kind of get a visual on this, it's the same as the barbershop pole illusion.
13: Okay.
12: A barbershop pole, if you've seen one, it's red, white, and blue. And it looks like it's going up and down when, in fact, it's just like spinning a paper towel roll on the dowel. You know what I mean?
13: Okay.
12: It should look like something's moving around sideways. Instead, it goes up and down. It confuses the animal brain, this kind of movement. So very interestingly, I thought, is they wanted to actually then test this. And they recorded 400, or they had these videos. They had 400 different European butterfly species that they looked at. They took five of them, yeah. And then they put 100 human beings in front of screens and said, basically, touch it. Like you're trying to catch it.
13: Yeah.
12: Like, grab that one. Mm-hmm. Touch it on the screen,
13: yeah.
12: If you can. And it confirmed their models, because all they had was models at that point, that certain patterns cause us to mistake the forward-backward movement, and other patterns the left and right.
13: Hmm.
12: Right? And so we can't quite see what they're doing, even as they're doing it. We tend to miss it. And the last step of this study or experiment is they then put those patterns, or kind of created their own with computers, to project this and to make it even more extreme. How extreme could you make? Is that why these patterns are there? And the answer is yes. That's why that's why they have that striking shape. It's to confuse us. Now, the caveat, or what they can't rule out, there is still some room for other theories. One of them is that this also helps them signal to other butterflies, I'm here. That could also be true. It could also be thermoregulation. So black would attract more heat compared to white, and the particular colors of it might have something to do with that. They're not saying this is the only reason. Got it. But they're saying that what these patterns clearly do is confuse all of us and make it more difficult. If you're taking that butterfly net out and you're trying to catch that butterfly, it's harder because it's a butterfly.
13: We're going to definitely need the title of that study here.
12: Yeah, butterfly wing patterns in flight create powerful illusory motion cue, and that was published in Nature.
13: And I know for sure that some of our Canadian listeners, and we have so many, and we thank you guys for listening on the CBC for sure, are going to want to look into that study, possibly with the idea of making new hockey uniforms. Because if you have a different, if you have that particular sequence of shapes, maybe it'll be easier to get away from defenders. And
12: one of the worst ideas. What? That's where your brain went. You would have to move. Well, okay, if you either
13: the
12: move,
13: hockey defenders, yeah. They're not going to know where you're going. Are you going to deke to the right or to the left? Like, I have no idea where this guy's going. Is he going frontwards or backwards?
12: You could do something like that. Although part of it would have to connect to how that person actually moves. So the butterfly, it works because of how the wings come
13: out.
12: They
13: are light. They are light. They're not a 250-pound defenseman.
12: So if you move like a butterfly, then you could do it one-to-one. Yeah. We're going to leave it there for now. And Gabe and I are going to leave the studio and head toward the center of the city, where we are going to, you could kind of say we're going to go lose our wallets. Yeah, so as promised, Gabe and I are now in the middle of the city, Bonn, Germany, buses going by, trams going by, chestnut trees overhead, beautiful market square. But the most relevant piece of information is that there are a lot of people here right now with us, and they're very diverse, from all sorts of different backgrounds.
13: And if I were to leave my wallet, like after this chat, if I were to leave it here right next to this chestnut tree, would it be returned? And would it matter what neighborhood I'm in this urban environment? Would that matter? Absolutely, it would.
5: Science Unscripted. Okay, awesome. Hi there, my name is Shannon Rieger. I'm a researcher who primarily focuses on spatial stratification and social cohesion. And I'll be talking today about some research I did when I was a PhD candidate at New York University. And this was a large-scale field experiment we did where we lost wallets and saw how often they came back across New York City. Most of my research is related to spatial stratification and social cohesion.
12: What would you say, Shannon, it was the chief finding or the primary conclusion of that study?
5: The primary finding of this research is that it's not diversity that predicts lower trust, it's instead poverty. So there's been a historical tradition of studies finding that diversity is bad for trust and social cohesion. We found the opposite, that actually it's due to poverty.
13: And what exactly does that have to do with wallets in cities? Can you take us through the experiment that you did?
5: Yeah, so what we did is we lost in quotes, approximately 2,000 wallets across 60 New York City neighborhoods. And we picked New York City on purpose. It's because it's one of the main places where we're able to distinguish poverty from diversity. We have lots of diverse neighborhoods that are poor as well as wealthy, a lot of homogeneous neighborhoods that are non-white. And so basically that lets us see if return rates are due to diversity or due to poverty. And so we also randomly varied who each lost wallet belonged to. So we varied the race, the job, and different kinds of characteristics, behavioral characteristics of the wallet owner, so we could see if those had any effect on return rates.
12: And is another way of saying that basically that a lot of people out there might have the assumption that in a diverse neighborhood, a lot of the other people are not like me. They are culturally different than me. They have different backgrounds than me, and hence the false assumption would be that there would be less trust there and less altruism. But your research here contradicts that.
5: Yeah, that's exactly right. Yeah, there's this prevalent theory that if you're around a lot of other people who are unlike you, it causes you to basically hunker down, to pull back from the community. And so if that were true, then we would indeed have seen lower return rates in diverse neighborhoods. That's not what we saw. And on top of that, since we manipulated the characteristics of the wallet owners, we manipulated their race, their socioeconomic status, different behavioral characteristics, we saw that there was no relationship between the characteristics of the neighborhood and the characteristics of the person. So some people might expect that, you know, a majority white neighborhood would return white wallets or wallets to white wallet owners at higher rates. That's not what we found. We found that there was no difference. And so the characteristics of the wallet owner were not related to the characteristics of the neighborhood in which they were found.
12: So beyond just expanding people's understanding, the people listening right now, their understanding of what happens in a diverse place, a concrete tip for every listener out there might be to put your donor card into your wallet or any sign of virtue into your wallet in case you lose it, because then there's a higher likelihood that it comes back.
5: It seems that would be a good idea, yes.
13: And for the people listening to this right now, what should they learn? Or you said at the beginning that you study social trust. What is where wallets are returned? What does that have to do with social cohesion?
5: Yeah, so it turns out there's been kind of this negative trend in academia and beyond to assume that the way the world is moving toward these large, diverse cities is something that's going to be really bad for communities. That's something we've seen existing in sociology for almost 100 years. And in fact, what we found in this study is the opposite, which is something that goes back to classical sociological theory, this idea that as society shifts from, you know, these small homogeneous towns into these very large, diverse, complex cities, that the very basis of social cohesion changes. Instead of being about similarity, it's about an interdependence of these complex, diverse, differentiated parts. And so our research supports this idea that rather than cohesion and trust falling apart in large cities, in fact, it's there and it's stronger than this other form of cohesion based on similarity. So in some ways, I think this is a very positive spin on this negative rhetoric we've seen in the past 100 years or so.
12: Oh, sorry, I just had to go wait for a motorcycle to blast past us here. How does one go about creating 2,000 fake wallets and then drop it? Were you part of that part?
5: Yeah, the way this is done is with a army of extremely helpful, competent research assistants. So we had a bunch of undergraduate and graduate students at NYU who came together to help us do this project. And so they were extremely efficient and had this huge factory line, assembly line process going on to assemble all of these 2,000 wallets. Each of them had to be perfect. They had to have exactly the right set of business cards, exactly the right materials. Otherwise, the results would have been meaningless. So this is all due to those amazing research assistants who we mention in the paper and thank them by name in the paper. So all due to them.
12: And do you send them out on e-scooters, or you send them out on a jogging track or on a bike ride to drop them off? Just curious how that part actually worked.
5: Yeah. So a few of the students made beautiful maps showing exactly how to get to the neighborhood, and then marked out the locations each wallet needed to be dropped in the neighborhood. So they went out on public transit. New York City has great public transit. So they went out to these neighborhoods in pairs on public transit, and then they dropped each wallet at its designated drop site according to these maps they'd made.
12: That was Shannon Rieger talking to us there. She's a researcher in the field of social stratification and cohesion, did that work with NYU, New York University, and is now based in Berkeley, California.
13: A lot to unpack there. We spoke a long time very scientifically there about wallets, but now I would like to share with you, Connor, and with whoever's listening to this right now, what the act of returning a wallet can do when it comes to social cohesion. I lost a wallet once and had it returned once in my life, and that was back when I was an exchange student in Germany, right after I had arrived here in Berlin. I left my wallet on a bus. And a week later, the police got in touch. Some guy had found the wallet on the bus, went to the police, and the police got in touch with the university to find my address. It was unbelievable the lengths that this guy went to return my wallet, and that did have a profound effect on me. My feeling of it, because I was in a new place. Everyone was speaking German. I didn't know anything. I was so lonely. I had no friends. And then this act made me feel better about where I was. And maybe that's why I'm still in Germany.
12: It sounds ridiculous, but might actually Seriously, might actually have something to do with it. We are su@dw.com.
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16: For the wrap of your Eyewitness News, I'm Sibs Matiela. Judges Mfundiselwa Ngosi and James Lukeleni have been recommended by the Judicial Service Commission for appointment to the Competition Appeal Court. The two candidates appeared before the JSC yesterday afternoon for appointment to the Special Court. The Competition Appeal Court hears appeals against decisions of the Competition Tribunal. The names of both judges will be recommended to President Cyril Ramaphosa for appointment. The special investigating unit has been given the green light to sell a Ferrari linked to businessman Hangwani Maumela for no less than 9.5 million rand. The luxury Ferrari SF90 hybrid supercar is among assets linked to the SIU's investigation into alleged corruption and maladministration involving Tembisa Hospital. The SIU says the Ferrari is being converted from a physical asset into cash, so its value can be preserved while the legal process continues. The sale itself does not constitute a final finding of criminal wrongdoing against Maumela. The broader SIU investigation and related legal proceedings are ongoing. The Matlanga Commission is set to reschedule the private hearing of dismissed General Feroz Khan. The former Crime Intelligence Deputy is grieving the passing of his uncle-in-law, who died in a shooting on Monday night. The relative and two others came under gunfire when their car broke down on the R21 near Kempton Park. A murder case is being investigated. The Commission confirmed that while Khan did appear remotely, he was granted a postponement. Meanwhile, Mpumalanga taxi boss Opa Bafana Sindane's subpoena to testify still stands. This after his second attempt to evade testimony was struck off the roll at the Pretoria High Court yesterday. Sindan is said to be cross-examined on his alleged dealings with police officers. Police uncovered yet another drug lab in the country, this time near Hartbeespoort in the northwest. Four suspects were arrested at the multi-million rand Mandrax drug production facility. The police's Adele Myberg says officers also seized firearms, including a rifle.
17: The four suspects, a 39-year-old Zimbabwean national male and three females aged between 23 and 29, were arrested and charged with possession of unlicensed firearms and ammunition, as well as dealing and manufacturing of drugs. The suspects are expected to appear before the Brits Magistrate Court soon.
16: Last month, police uncovered a Mandrax lab in Erasmia near Pretoria with equipment worth over 100 million rand. At the time, police said that they were honing in on the South African leg of an alleged global drug route. A potential security breach led to an abrupt end to proceedings in the AKM murder trial at the Durban High Court yesterday after one of the suspects was handed a phone. Seven men appeared in court yesterday on charges related to the murders of rapper Keenan aka Forbes and celebrity chef Tibelo Tibbs Motsoane. The pair was shot and killed outside a restaurant on Florida Road in Durban in February 2023. After the cell phone breach was identified, Judge Nomfundo Sphunzi ordered the court gallery be cleared. Earlier in the day, the court agreed to a separation of trials for the suspects. Six out of the seven accused had brought an application seeking to have their matter heard separately from their co-accused Eddie Mieza. Judge Sphunzi granted their application to separate Mieza's May 2022 murder charge from the AKA trial. And COSATU says government missed an opportunity to soften the impact of the latest fuel price hikes. Diesel has climbed to as much as 33 rand a litre, while the petrol price has increased to over 30 rand for the first time. COSATU's Matthew Park says a temporary fuel levy reduction would have cushioned the blow, and he's calling for such relief to be brought back for the last quarter of the year.
18: We do have a medium-term budget policy statement in 2 weeks' time. We think government could have acted now, and then they could have sorted out the paperwork, so to speak, and the budgetary bills at Parliament afterwards. But if we could have revived, and if we could still do revive the fuel levy relief for October, November, that could help cushion society.
16: Meanwhile, the South African National Taxi Council says it will engage government, the fuel industry and taxi operators regarding the price hike. Spokesperson Machigidipala says the Taxi Council wants to explore possible cushioning measures with the fuel industry through the sector's collective buying power. But she says Santaco is not yet making any announcement on the possible taxi fare increases.
19: The council recognizes that any adjustment to fares has a direct impact on commuters and therefore believes that all possible options must first be explored before a position is reached.
20: A partly cloudy Wednesday in store for Gauteng today. Johannesburg has dropped to an overnight low of 15 degrees, but will climb to a high of 26. Pretoria 16 and 29, and Vereeniging 15 and 25. Cape Town will be fine today with moderate southerly winds. Temperatures starting off at an overnight low of 10 degrees, but will peak at a high of 20. For these and other stories, visit ewn.co.za.
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22: Hello and welcome to Health Check from the BBC. I'm Claudia Hammond, and in the next half hour, we'll have a roundup for you of the latest health stories that we think you should know about. Are women with the same medical conditions as men missing out on treatment? Is the brain actually two separate organs rather than one? And to help me today, I have family doctor Anne Robinson. What do you have for us today?
23: We're going to be talking about the worldwide shortage of skin specialists and also some welcome clarity on blood transfusions for people who are Jehovah's Witnesses.
22: It's very interesting that. And do children rely more on what they can hear rather than what they can see when they're trying to work out what another person is feeling? But we are starting with the finding that women with the same medical conditions as men are less likely to be offered the treatments that men are given, such as surgery or statins or strong painkillers. This has been revealed by a review of 38 studies, mainly from the US, but also from places such as Chile, Norway, the UK and various European countries. So, Anne, first of all, what kinds of medical treatments or medications did this review of global research find that women are less likely to be offered than men?
23: Yeah, well, it was really interesting. For instance, if you have severe Parkinson's disease, there's very good therapy now, deep brain stimulation for severe cases that can help a significant number of people. Men were much more likely to be offered that than women with a similar degree of Parkinson's.
22: And any other areas?
23: In some cases, it was the other way around. So, for instance, women were more likely to be prescribed drugs for dementia than men were. There were differences. For instance, if you get angina, where you're getting chest pain because the arteries around your heart are getting narrowed, men were more likely to be offered intervention in the form of surgery to open up those arteries, whereas women were more likely to be offered medication.
22: And were you surprised by this, or is this a familiar pattern?
23: Well, I kind of was and I wasn't. I mean, there's obviously been a lot of movement in terms of equity between the sexes. I mean, in the past, women were often just dismissed out of hand and men were taken much more seriously. But we still know, for instance, that women healthcare workers still face inequalities compared to men. It's recognised now, but it's not sorted. Very importantly, women are still underrepresented in clinical trials. So often we don't even really know what the best treatment would be to offer for women because they are underrepresented. So there are still significant challenges.
22: In the paper itself, do they make any suggestions about what's going on?
23: Well, they do mention that physicians commonly attribute women's symptoms to over-anxiousness and that they tend to make more diagnostic errors with female patients, even when they have positive test results available.
22: Now, I know that when it comes to heart attacks, we were talking on the programme just a couple of weeks ago about the changes that have been made about diagnosing heart attacks in women. But what other solutions can you see? I mean, is it about, I don't know, having more women doctors?
23: Well, I think that wouldn't hurt, although, you know, there are a significant proportion of the workforce now at more junior levels is female, and that's good. I think as a woman, if you wait for the system to change, you might wait forever. So I think change has to be driven by the women who it most affects. I think we should be encouraging young women to be advocates for themselves. And I think in that respect, AI is really useful because as a woman, I might ask AI before a medical consultation, what sort of treatment would I be offered if I were a man? And then I might go and ask the doctor that question.
22: Thanks for that, Anne. Now to a truly fascinating finding concerning the brain. For centuries, scientists have thought of the brain as a single unified organ. But new research reveals that what we call the brain could be two distinct organs that evolved independently over hundreds of millions of years. Now, at first sight, this new finding from Stanford University, which is published in Nature Neuroscience, seems kind of hard to believe. So I wanted to know what's really going on here. I asked Matthew Grubb, who's Professor of Neuroscience at King's College London, to explain what it is that they've discovered.
24: What they've found is that there are some distinctions between different bits of the brain and how early they get specified in development. So I think the key thing here is that they've shown that there's a really, really early time point, probably earlier than people used to think, at which two distinct parts of the brain are separate in terms of how they get produced.
0: So this is while the embryo is developing?
24: Oh, yeah, super early. Earliest stages of the nervous system being specified. And pretty much immediately after that, you've got one bit of the developing embryo which produces most of the brain. And then you've got another distinct bit, which is what this study shows, which produces quite a small but very important other part of the brain.
0: And that is the hind brain. So that's at the back. What does that do?
24: That's right. And specifically what they're showing in this study is the posterior part of the hindbrain, so right at the junction between the brain and the spinal cord. And it's really important in regulating and controlling lots of things in the body, physiological things like heart rate and blood pressure and those kind of things. But also particularly relevant to this study, there's neurons in their brain cells which control swallowing.
0: And why is that significant?
24: That's significant because obviously swallowing is super important, and without being able to swallow, then we can't eat properly. We'd have problems with, you know, combining eating and breathing, which is never a good idea to try and combine those two things together in one. But also from a clinical perspective, I think it's really relevant because there are a lot of neurodegenerative disorders, some of which end up actually, unfortunately, directly resulting in damage to that swallowing machinery quite early on, things like ALS, perhaps. There are other disorders where damage to the neurons that control swallowing in the hindbrain is something that happens later on in the disease. But nevertheless, that's the thing ultimately, unfortunately, that kills people, because once you can't swallow, then it becomes a real problem.
0: And has that been something that's been difficult to study?
24: What's been really difficult in the past is being able to study human cells from this part of the brain in the laboratory. So the thing that we've been able to do as a field in the last sort of 10, 15 years, which is amazing, is to take cells from humans and turn them into the right kinds of brain cells in the lab so that we can study them and look at how they work and how they might go wrong. And that's pretty good for most parts of the brain. But actually, it turns out for this part of the posterior hindbrain, it's been very, very difficult. So people have struggled to get cells in the lab to become those kinds of posterior hindbrain cells, particularly those motor neurons that control swallowing. So it's a brilliant case study in going back to the basic biology and trying to understand how something works and how something develops in the first place. And what they've done by doing that is given them the kind of blueprint that says, well, now we understand how it works, we can try and recapitulate that in the lab, and they've been able to successfully do that. So they can now produce the kinds of motor neurons that produce swallowing behavior. But that's super useful because now it's possible to produce these cells in the lab, and then people can start studying them in a disease context, or they can start trying to think about maybe putting them into diseased nervous tissue.
0: So the reason it might have been difficult in the first place is because there could be two parts of the brain and they start from different cells at the beginning. And so that's why you couldn't make one into the other.
24: Exactly. And that's exactly what they tried to do. So they tried really hard to take the cells from the other part of the developing brain and turn them into the posterior hindbrain cells. And no matter what they did, they couldn't do it. That doesn't mean it's not possible. And they do say that. It's one of the caveats of the paper. You know, you can't prove a negative. But they did everything they could, and they were able to take those cells and turn them into other types of brain cells very well. So, yeah, it turns out I think people were starting with the wrong material all along, and they were starting with material that just wasn't able to transform into the right kind of cells. And once you start with the right material and you understand the steps you need to go through to produce the end point, then you can get there.
0: Now, why would it be useful to be able to grow these particular kinds of brain cell in the lab when it comes to trying to find, you know, cures for different diseases or ways of alleviating symptoms of different diseases like difficulty swallowing, for example?
24: The way that we think about it is that you've at least got to have the building blocks to be able to try and repair some of the brain circuits that have gone wrong in particular conditions. So ideally, of course, you want to treat things before they get to the point of damage and you want to stop things from degenerating. But if you can't do that, and if you've got people in which particular brain cells are damaged or not working properly, then one good strategy is to try and put back some working brain cells that can replace them and do a decent job. Obviously, you've got to try and match those as closely as possible. So you wouldn't want to try and put the cells from the wrong part of the brain into the part of the brain that controls swallowing, because it could make things even worse. So I think the closer you can match things together, the more likely it is that we'll have a chance of being able to repair damage by replacing cells.
0: And is it fair to say the brain is two distinct organs? I mean, I've held a human brain, you know, a preserved human brain, and it very much looks like one thing. And they're very much connected, aren't they, these two parts of it?
24: That's the thing. I think it is very much connected. I think it's quite a strong conclusion to say that this says that the brain is two separate organs. I think it's very, very clear from the study that these two different parts of the brain, and like I said, one part is really very small compared to all the rest of it. They start off from very, very different origins, but then it's abundantly clear that they come together and they form a unit. There's connections between them and they work together. I mean, on any other kind of, I think, standard

0: interested in as basic neuroscientists, and it's such an important problem to understand how the brain gets to where it ends up. And you'd be surprised the number of things that you really need to understand the journey and the process that brain tissue goes through in order to become what it becomes. Otherwise, you don't really understand how it functions later on. So I think having that basic understanding is wonderful. And it is really basic. It goes right back to the fundamental first building blocks of how the brain is put together. And as I said, potentially could have some really interesting clinical outcomes associated with it in the future.
1: Matthew Grubb from King's College London. Now, 5 in 6 countries worldwide don't have enough dermatologists to treat all the patients who need help for their skin conditions. That is according to a new assessment spanning 158 countries. Now, skin diseases feature in the top 10 leading causes of disability, and they affect more than 2 billion people in the world. Now, Anne, this finding comes from the Global Access to Skin Health Observatory study. Where are the biggest shortages of dermatologists?
2: Well, the biggest shortages are in low-income countries, but indeed, you know, the range is extraordinary. The least well-resourced countries only have 0.3 of a dermatologist per 100,000 people. But even the wealthy countries, the well-resourced ones, have 5 dermatologists for every 100,000 people. And given how common and debilitating skin conditions are, that struck me as just way too few.
1: And what would the shortage mean in practice for patients?
2: Well, it means that if you've got acne, eczema, psoriasis, one of these really common skin conditions that can absolutely blight your life with the itch and the scaling and the stigma and the disability that it causes, you might just be being left to fend for yourself.
1: So skin is our most visible organ, and yet there are not enough dermatologists. Why is that? What's going on here?
2: I don't know, but there is a phenomenon of skin specialists moving into cosmetic surgery, which is obviously more lucrative. And I understand that that's a phenomenon that's occurring even in low and middle income countries. So that's obviously a shame. There should be some way, perhaps, if states are training dermatologists, of tying them into the system and not allowing them to default to cosmetic surgery. I don't really know why it's not more popular as a speciality. In our day, you know, when I was training, people thought dermatology was a great speciality to go into because you can really help people.
1: In this report, they seem to be suggesting that it's not prioritised by those running health services. Is there something about, I don't know, treating skin conditions that's perhaps not seen as so important?
2: Yeah, I think it's often seen as trivial, but that doesn't make any sense to me. Because if you live with a condition like psoriasis with great big plaques of flaking skin, all the discomfort that comes with it, I feel sure that you would want to commission adequate skin healthcare.
1: What can be done?
2: Well, I think pressure and information like this are super helpful. I think they need to probably train not just more specialists, but more primary care physicians to be better at spotting and treating skin conditions. In the UK, for instance, now, we have a really good system of community pharmacists who are able to offer very good advice. Teledermatology, where dermatologists are able to access people who are living far away or can't get to a clinic, really lends itself to that sort of technology, because you can just show your skin condition on the screen. And I think really people need to know that they can go and buy good, cheap, useful, effective products, often over the counter, you know, for instance, petroleum jelly or simple moisturizers, and not get hoodwinked into some of the expensive products that are flogged on social media platforms.
1: Good tip there. Thanks for that, Anne. You are listening to Health Check from the BBC, and my guest today is Dr. Anne Robinson, and I'm Claudia Hammond. To emotions next. How do you work out how someone else is feeling, whether they're angry or happy, say? You might take into account their facial expressions, their body language, their tone of voice, perhaps. But new research from Durham University in the north of England has found that adults and children rely on different senses to judge how a person is feeling. I spoke to Dr. Paddy Ross about what this means for how we talk to children and just how he discovered this difference.
3: There was a study back in the 70s called the Colavita study, in which if you saw a flash, you were meant to hit a button. And if you heard a beep, you were meant to hit a different button. But then what the experimenters did was sort of on purpose played them both at the same time and just said to people, hit whatever button, you know, you fancy. And what they found was that predominantly adults hit the button for the flash, so the visual stimulus. But they found the reverse in kids, that the children would primarily hit the button for the beep. which was sort of seen as this

0: cultural dominance in kids. My background's primarily in the development of the ability to recognize emotions. So we wanted to know whether that Colla Vida effect extended to emotion recognition. So what we did was we showed kids and adults people moving in emotional ways, so maybe cowering in fear or with their fists up in anger, but we played mismatched auditory stimuli, so someone crying or laughing or shouting. And what happens is if you show someone, for instance, cowering in fear, but you hear them laughing, and you just say to participants, "How's that person feeling?" An adult will tend to say what they see, that that person's fearful, that they're scared. Whereas for exactly the same stimulus, a child will say that that person's happy if they hear them laughing.
1: Why could it be that children are relying on what they can hear in order to work out what emotion someone is feeling? It seems really surprising. You'd think that the most salient, obvious thing in front of you would be what someone's looking like.
0: It could be that, I mean, we know that the auditory system is the first to develop. There's evidence of people being able to hear in utero. So there's some studies where children will attend longer to their mother's voice compared to a stranger's voice reading the same thing because they've been exposed to that in the womb. You know, children are little. They cannot see as far as someone who is 5 foot tall. We as adults can see threat before we hear it. We can see much further. We are taller. We have better eyesight than, you know, babies can't see more than a few feet in front of their faces. So I suppose they're exposed to all of this auditory stimuli, which, you know, you can't really ignore what you're hearing. So it could be an experience thing. That is what they are most experienced at doing, is listening compared to seeing. But it could be a fun evolutionary argument that actually it's much more useful from a survival point of view when you're young to be able to hear threat before you can see it.
1: Do we know what's going on in the brain that makes this happen?
0: There's two schools of thought. One is that it's a thing called overshadowing, which is where the kids are hearing something and seeing something, but they're processing that auditory information much, much more, so to speak, than the visual. And so when they go to recall what they've seen, they just have access to way more auditory information than visual information. The other school of thought is something called response competition, and that's where they process both signals just fine, but when they get asked then to make a response, they just rely on what they hear for whatever reason. Maybe it's a more salient emotional cue for them. So we're gonna dig in a load of different variations of this experiment to basically find out what's happening. One thing we can do is to stagger the onset of when they hear the auditory stimuli. So to use that example again of someone cowering in fear, we could have it where we see someone cowering in fear, but then half a second later, we hear the laugh. So that guarantees that the visual information has been encoded because there was nothing else there to stop it. But if we still see auditory dominance in children with the auditory signal coming later, then that's really good evidence for overshadowing, that it really doesn't matter what they see. If they hear something, that just completely overrides what they see.
1: Now, it's interesting, isn't it? Because I can imagine, you know, some primary school teachers would say, oh, it's really hard to get them to listen at all. And yet, this suggests that actually hearing might be something that they rely on more. I mean, should this change anything about, I don't know, how things are done in schools or what parents should do?
0: So this also works when the vocalizations that we use, the laughs and the cries, if they're replaced with emotional musical bursts. So if they are looking at someone cowering in fear, but they hear a little, you know, major trumpet burst, their recognition accuracy for that fear actually drops, and they'll say happy more often. So it could be the case that any positive or negative oral environment actually influences how children perceive what they're looking at. So hospital wards, for instance, if you've ever been unfortunate enough to be in a children's hospital ward, they are really lovely, bright, you know, colourful places, murals on the walls, but the beeps are still the beeps, the alarms are still the alarms, and very little, if anything, has been done to change the oral environment of a hospital. Likewise, in schools, you know, there is stuff all over the walls in any primary school classroom, but background chatter is background chatter. So we'll be looking into whether any positive or negative background, music or noise, be it nature noise or, traffic noise that you might find outside of school, affects not only kids' emotion recognition, but also a variety of cognitive abilities, and crucially also their attitudes to doing that work.
1: And if children are perhaps more sensitive to what they hear than we're appreciating as adults, does that suggest that, I don't know, the tone of voice that parents or teachers speak to them in might be more important than we realise?
0: Yes, especially, we've all been there, right? I get two kids out every morning, a 4 and a 9-year-old, and eventually you get to the end of your tether and you try to put on a brave face and you grit your teeth a little bit, but you really want them to go upstairs, please, and get dressed. And all of a sudden they are upset with you because despite your best attempts to keep smiling and not seem like you're raging, your tone of voice is giving you away. You really see it in children like that, where if you can keep your tone of voice happy and calming, then they will be happy and calming no matter what your face is doing.
1: Dr. Paddy Ross. And I'll be really interested to know what you made of this.
2: I thought this was such an interesting and charming piece, to be honest, and should be required listening for anyone who interacts with children in any capacity. And I hadn't really thought that children respond more to what they're hearing than what they're seeing. And I think it's really important. So when I think about, for instance, giving an injection to a baby who might be a little nervous because they're picking up an anxious vibe off their parent, they're just about to get a jab or series of jabs nowadays. The idea that what they hear is going to be so important for how they're feeling rather than what they're seeing, it's just really impactful for me. It made me think we should concentrate on maybe having some soft music in clinic rooms, making sure it's a really quiet environment in the waiting room. We should maybe encourage the parent or caregiver to hum a gentle song to the child while they're getting their
1: Oh, I
2: jab.
1: like that idea.
2: Yeah.
1: That would be very sweet.
2: Yeah, and we often tend to wave visual cues in front of babies to sort of distract them. But thinking about it, that's all wrong, really. And what we should be doing is just murmuring sweet nothings into their ear.
1: That's a very nice idea. Now, there's one more thing I want to talk to you about today, Anne. There are over 9 million Jehovah's Witnesses worldwide, and when it comes to health, traditionally, blood transfusions have not been allowed until now, when the governing body of Jehovah's Witnesses has announced a significant change to its long-standing position on the ban on blood transfusions. So, Anne, what did the religious guidance on this say before, and what has changed?
2: So previously, my understanding is that Jehovah's Witnesses, which are a particular group that practice a particular form of Christianity, believed since 1945, have said that their religious belief in the biblical command to abstain from blood means that they weren't allowed to either accept blood, whatever the circumstances, or indeed donate blood. And this has obviously led to some tragic episodes in the past. And I understand that the governing body has now clarified the position and said that individual members will be allowed to decide for themselves, it's up to their own conscience, whether they accept donated red blood cells, white blood cells, plasma, and platelets. These are parts of blood which are available, which mean they aren't accepting whole blood. In the past, if they had accepted it, there was a risk of them being excommunicated from their group, but that ban has apparently been clarified and lifted now.
1: So what does that mean in practice? Does that mean that most blood transfusions will be allowed?
2: Yes, because most blood transfusions now that are given for specific indications. So, for instance, if you're bleeding a lot and not clotting, you'll be given platelets. Or if you need more blood, you can be given the red blood cells, which are the bits that carry the oxygen around the body. It's only in relatively rare circumstances, like if you've massively hemorrhaging, either on the battlefield or on the operating theatre, that you might still require whole blood, which would still be banned in their cases.
1: So over the years, what has the ban meant in terms of medical care?
2: Well, as I say, it's sometimes been really tragic because if people have capacity to decide and they have decided on religious grounds that they would not accept a blood transfusion, even if it meant bleeding to death, that is indeed what happened. And it's estimated that there were maybe 594 deaths a year amongst the 9 million Jehovah's Witnesses worldwide as a direct result of this refusal. And that estimate is from the Alliance for Jehovah's Witness Research and Bioethics.
1: So is this announcement likely to save lives?
2: I think it's really welcome. I happened to bump into some Jehovah's Witness when I was coming into the BBC studio. They were just standing by the tube station, and I asked them if they'd heard about this clarification and what they thought.
1: I like that you were doing research on your way to the actual studio.
2: You know, anything for the BBC.
1: Excellent. Yeah. And what did they say? And
2: they said they had heard about it. It was very welcome clarification on what had been a really thorny problem, and they were very pleased that the BBC was going to feature it.
1: That's very nice. Well, thank you so much, Dr. Anne Robinson, for joining us for Health Chat today. And thanks to the producer, Jonathan Blackwell, and our studio engineers today, Steve Greenwood and Searle Whitney. If you have any medical questions you'd like us to investigate, do email us at healthcheck@bbc.co.uk. I'm Claudia Hammond, and I'll be back next week with more stories from the world of health. Bye for now.
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8: Welcome to the Inquiry from the BBC World Service. I'm Charmaine Cozier. Each week, one question, four expert witnesses, and an answer. August 2026, Northern Nepal. A gigantic wall of slow-moving, thick snow and ice breaks off near a mountain peak on Nepal's side of the Himalayas. Moving at an average speed of around 120 miles per hour, the free-falling, surging mass of melting ice water mixes with rocks and mud. Vast volumes of water and ice are unleashed and hurtle downstream into a valley. Landslides and flash floods destroy villages, towns and communities along the Nepal-Tibet border. By mid-September, the National Disaster Risk Reduction and Management Authority confirms around 1,400 deaths. Thousands more people are missing. The physical damage to the region is extensive. The impact of that is far-reaching. So this week we're asking, how can Nepal's economy rebuild after floods?
9: Part 1. A different type of flood.
10: Dirty water flood means like it's not raining because it's not rain-induced flood.
8: Dr. Neera Srestha Pradhan is the Water and Disaster Risk Reduction Lead at the International Centre for Integrated Mountain Development, based in Nepal. The centre works with eight countries in the Hindu Kush Himalayan region to protect mountain environments and cultures.
10: It was not raining at the time when it flooded, but because it was due to rock and ice that directly fell almost like 1,200 metres into the Linde Kola Valley. So that is why it is called a different type of flood than we used to have earlier. So it is not a single hazard, it's a cascading impact that it brought and impacted a lot and damaged quite a lot downstream.
8: Nepal shares land borders with India and what China calls the Tibet Autonomous Region. The damage also destroyed roads, bridges, and disrupted the national economy.
10: So if you look at this area, Rashwa, Botikoshi, leading towards the China border, this is the main international trade route in Nepal, where the goods from China is brought in to Nepal. So it impacted quite a lot when we talk about the physical infrastructure, especially the road infrastructure, communications and all.
8: There is some trade rerouting, but those diversions take longer and cost more in time and fuel. Tourism is a key contributor to the economy. The disaster came just before the start of the region's busy trekking autumn season.
10: The villages are totally destroyed, you know, like you can see the sludge and mud in that area. So we are not able to go up to that point where this damage occurred, you know, the source where this ice rock avalanche occurred. But we are able to go up to some certain village only where the road access is possible. So firstly, going there and cleaning that area is a huge task. However, having look at the land situation, what it is now, it looks like it will take some time to really recover. So it's quite challenging to say that when people will be able to be settled there again. The government is also thinking of resettling the entire villages to a different place. There are shelter areas, but it still needs some more proper arrangements in that area. So at the moment, the government and other supporting agencies are really doing their best to clean the area and to bring people in place, whether they are alive or not. So the situation is still catastrophic and it's quite concerning.
8: The floods also hit locations vital for generating employment and electricity.
10: And if you look at the demography there, and because of this hydropower development also, you will see that a lot of young people, young men and women who are being engaged, involved or working in these hydropower stations, because these hydropowers, they give employment mainly to the local communities. So it hit hard to these young generation of people also.
8: Hydropower disruption also has knock-on effects for national economic activity. Time for our next expert witness.
9: Part 2. Power down.
11: Nepal doesn't have any other major sources of energy, such as coal or other nuclear facilities. It has a little bit of solar energy and very tiny fraction of wind energy.
8: Dinesh Pudel is Professor of Sustainable Development at Appalachian State University in the U.S.
11: I'm actually a Nepali person. I am from there. I do all of my research there. My family is there. And actually, the flooding that just happened in Nepal, that is exactly where my research site is for the last 10 years. Hydropower is not only the main source of like everyday household kind of electricity and energy supply, but also the 100% of national industries rely on hydropower energy. So in that sense, hydropower is the only energy source for the country.
8: Hydropower uses the energy from the natural movement of water to create electricity. Nepal's steep mountains and vast network of rivers make it ideal for that. The country's first hydropower project was built back in 1911 to light up rural palaces.
11: About 30 years ago, Nepal declared that Nepal wants to be a hydropower nation. And that was to gain control over hydroelectricity, but to supply domestically, but also to sell to India, now to Bangladesh, and potentially to China. India is really growing fast, and it is really in high demand of energy and everything. And that's the same situation in Bangladesh. And China also is trying to industrialize its western part of the country, Tibet and other places, and for which the south side of the Himalaya are highly potential landscapes to produce hydroelectricity. So in the regional scale, hydro energy is in high demand. And that demand is fulfilled a little bit by Bhutan as well.
8: In the 12 months from July 2025 to 2026, Nepal made around $190 million, exporting electricity to India and Bangladesh. That's a 68% increase on the previous fiscal year.
11: So Nepal was not only in a good position to be able to sell energy to these neighboring countries and earn currency, but also hydroelectricity provided Nepal with kind of leverage to have kind of negotiating power in trade and other transaction-related negotiations, and also to earn foreign currency to balance its trade deficit. Hydropower was the key source for the country. So it was before the flooding, Nepal really was in a good position to supply hydropower to its neighboring countries.
8: Damage assessment is ongoing, but somewhere between 13 to 15 hydropower projects are estimated to be damaged or destroyed.
11: The scale of damage is different. Some hydropower projects are like damaged quite entirely because the floods entered into these tunnels and destroyed these big machines. They would produce hydroelectricity inside. These powerhouse electricity producing machines are all gone. So that would require massive repair, and it may take multiple years to fully make them operational. There are other types of damage, which are just intake tunnel damage, the river channeling damage, and the inside machines are not really fully damaged or partially only damaged. So that's a kind of actual physical damage that caused by this flooding in Nepal, but which accounts for about one third of total hydroelectricity production capacity in the country at the moment.
8: Emergency measures to safeguard the remaining capacity kicked in.
11: And the power rationing is already in place, not only in the region, but throughout the country. Now Nepal used to sell electricity to India. Now Nepal is buying electricity from India. That means that Nepal is going to pay a huge amount to India to buy that electricity. The big mining companies, the cement companies, the iron companies, they are suffering from this power rationing. So that means that it's not only the everyday life of people will be miserable because of this rationing hydroelectricity supply, but industrial sector is going to suffer a lot. But there are second types of damages, which is that now Himalayan landscape, a lot of investors and private companies are now considering that the warming Himalaya is now creating more floods. And this is only the beginning, and that may create some psychological and other actual fear among investors to continue to produce hydroelectricity in the region.
8: Before our next expert witness sets out how weather and climate can shape reconstruction, don't forget to find and follow the Inquiry podcast wherever you get yours. Catch up with episodes like Can China's Polar Silk Road Change Global Trade? Or Is Indigenous Education at Risk?
9: Part 3. Hazardous Environments.
12: The climate change and climate extreme events is fundamentally changing Nepal's mountain environment landscape. My name is Santosh Nepal. I work with International Water Management Institute. I'm an international researcher, mainly in the field of climate change and water management. I'm based in Kathmandu, Nepal. There are a number of complex processes involved in this, and then the climate change is one of the factors. We are seeing these kind of unique disasters in high-altitude areas. We see the frequency increasing, and we need to do something before this could cause a very massive impacts on the entire ecosystems and livelihoods of the Himalayan region.
8: Rainfall and temperature patterns have altered over the years.
12: We are seeing warming temperature, glacier retreat, thinning, degradation of permafrost, less snowfall, and then increasingly complex interactions between the different hazards. The mountains actually are warming faster than the plain areas. So the first very prominent changes are glaciers are decreasing. So Nepal lost 25% of the glacier area between 1980 to 2010. And glaciers are melting rapidly and forming the glacial lakes. There are 47 potentially dangerous glacial lakes which can affect Nepal, 21 of them in Nepal and 25 in Tibet and one in India. If there is a glacial lake outburst flood, this could affect Nepal. You know, this is also a transboundary issue. So the fate of the glacier is also not that good because of the future climate change.
8: Processes for detecting, monitoring and alerting people to floods are in place.
12: Nepal's Center for Hydrology and Water Resource Research regularly monitor these stations' flood forecasting and also release the SMS-based early warning systems. The systems have saved lives in a number of occasions, particularly in the downstream areas, and it is important not to interpret this particular disaster, meaning that Nepal has no early warning capacity. We have good early warning systems. The problem is that this event was fundamentally different. This is a cascading hazards which occurred, you know, when one hazard triggers a chain of subsequent hazards and then impacts, amplifies when it goes to the downstream areas. The problem we have is that what we also learn is that these rainfall-based or the river discharge-based early warnings is probably not working for this kind of disasters. So what we need to also move from understanding from the single hazard early warnings to multi-hazard and cascading hazards early warning systems.
13: Multi-layered systems like that are already working in other countries at risk of rock ice avalanches.
12: I'll give you an example from Switzerland, the Swiss Alps Blatten, which collapsed last year in May. They had a comprehensive early warning systems where they were measuring the glaciers and surrounding areas using the remote sensing, the GPS-based observation, the local observations, and they were able to track that the mountains and glaciers are actually accelerating than the normal rate. They're moving fast. The changes are happening very quickly, or the land has subsided, you know. And because of that information in the Blatten area, they were able to make evacuation just 2 weeks before the glacier collapse.
13: Back in Nepal, climate and extreme weather events will influence where people live and work.
12: The first priority is also the resettlement of the impacted households' infrastructures. So the question is like, do you want to build the infrastructure in the same locations? No. I think we need to really think that very carefully. We have to move the people and then the village away from the disaster zone, away from the floodplain areas, which can be potentially impacted by this kind of disasters. So we have to also better understand the risk perspective coming from this kind of cascading disasters. And if we identify that certain locations are hotspot of this kind of disaster, which could happen in the future, then we shouldn't build our infrastructure in those locations. So climate impact is very much central to our systems, because every year we are facing this kind of disasters and we need to spend a lot of resources to rebuild our infrastructure, rebuild our systems, rebuild the livelihood opportunities. And being a least developed countries with very limited resources, Nepal alone cannot do. So we need support from the international communities. We need support to rebuild our infrastructure. We need support enhancing our technology and early warning systems and also rebuilding our livelihoods in a more sustained way.
13: Time for our final expert witness.
9: Part 4, After the Disaster.
14: Countries like Nepal, they are in this perpetual cycle of rebuilding. And every time they're hit by disasters, they're only borrowing more money just to rebuild. And you can see this current flooding is on top of a flooding that occurred last year. So they were still rebuilding the roads that were destroyed from that previous flood. And now they've been hit by a mega flooding now.
13: Ritu Bharadwaj is a UK-based Director of Climate Resilience and Finance at the International Institute for Environment and Development, an independent policy and action research organisation.
14: So my mother's side of family has links to Nepal, so I would say I'm 25% Nepali. Right now in Nepal, the cost of all of that recovery is around 5 billion. It's still under assessment, but early assessment shows somewhere around 4.7 billion. And that is close to around a tenth of Nepal's economy.
13: In September 2026, the scientific research group World Weather Attribution released a study. It stated that climate change was a likely contributing factor in the rock and ice avalanche behind the floods. Nepali officials intend to use those findings as evidence in order to unlock $20 million of emergency finance from the United Nations Fund for Responding to Loss and Damage. Wealthy countries have pledged around $822 million for the fund, but there's a problem. A July 2026 report from the fund shows only around $485 million of that $822 million has been received. 119 developing countries have submitted claims, and the value of all those requests is $2.8 billion.
14: And these demand outstripped the pledges, outstripped any kind of money they had, and a result, none, not even $1 has gone into any country, despite being active for more than 2 years now. It's not just the question of Nepal. None of the other countries which have faced disaster in the last 2 to 3 years have been given one penny out of this fund.
13: Back in 2024, the UN Secretary General encouraged countries to step up their voluntary contributions, saying, "I urge governments to deliver in the name of justice." There's also the UN Green Climate Fund, set up to help developing countries reduce emissions and adapt to climate impacts by providing a mix of grants and loans.
14: And that climate fund is something which has been shrinking by the day, I would say. US government already pulled out some months back. UK government has reduced its climate fund's commitment by half. And therefore, what we have right now in Green Climate Fund, which is one of the biggest climate fund, is not a huge amount of money. So the contribution to the climate finance is going down exactly at the time when these least developed countries, countries like Nepal, really need it.
13: The process to receive money takes time.
14: They first require a country to get accredited to the fund. That itself takes 2 to 3 years sometimes because it has huge amount of paperwork required from any country. After that, they expect a proposal. And then that proposal, the deliberation on the proposal takes several years. By then, a lot of communities for whom that fund was meant for, they already forced into displacement, they already undertake distress migration. So you don't expect these households or these communities to remain on those front line of those disasters and climatic impact while the Green Climate Fund keeps deliberating and discussing whether to fund that proposal or not.
13: There's also a UN Adaptation Fund to help developing countries with resilience projects.
14: Adaptation Fund also received around 94 proposals worth $1.33 billion in early April this year. And they could only approve $130 million for those proposals. So like any of these three big UN climate funds that we have, either they have huge bureaucratic process, they have very small amount of fund to disburse. Many of the times the demand for the fund is far outstrips what they have to give out. The chances for countries like Nepal to rebuild on the basis of international climate finance is very, very small.
13: So countries look elsewhere.
14: And you can't expect a country like that, which have absolutely no budget fiscal space left, to invest additionally in rebuilding like this. So countries like Nepal, they then turn to borrowers. They then try to get debt. And that debt is what sovereign debt, country level debt, are what then finances much of these reconstruction, rebuilding. It's not just the story of Nepal. We have seen in so many other least developed countries, so many other small island developing states, which are equally or even more exposed to disasters. If you see those countries, their debt levels are going up. And what means is that when they get any kind of income, those countries, instead of investing in its community, in rebuilding, in resilience building, they keep paying that debt. So this is an issue of solidarity. All the countries have to come together. They have to acknowledge the climate impact. You know, you can't close your eyes and assume that the storm would pass. It is not a storm that would pass. We all have to collectively acknowledge our responsibility around that. And the more we run away from it, the bigger the problem is going to become.
13: So returning to our main question, how can Nepal's economy rebuild after floods? The billions of dollars it's going to cost is way beyond its resources. Increasing national debt comes with expensive borrowing costs. Securing international climate loans or grants can involve long timescales and shortfalls stopping payouts. The disaster is severely disrupting vital revenue streams from industries including hydropower and tourism, which could have gone towards reconstruction efforts. Reduced electricity capacity from damaged or destroyed hydropower projects impacts the pace of economic activity and recovery. Reconstruction needs to elevate measures for monitoring, preparing for, and recovering from geological hazards and climate impacts. Last word to our expert witness, Dinesh Podel.
11: 2015, Nepal went through a massive earthquake that destroyed almost half of its economy. And Nepal is still rebuilding the damages the earthquake caused that time. So this is really lost situation. There is nothing that really helps Nepal from its own resources. The only way is that the global community comes together to really recover Nepal and similar countries from this kind of disaster and help stabilize the Himalayan region so that the future damages are not as severe as this one.
13: This episode of The Inquiry was written and presented by me, Charmaine Cozier. The producers were Evie Yabsley and Jill Collins, researcher Amelia Cox, editor Tom Bigwood, and technical producer Mitch Goodall.
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1: For the wrap of your Eyewitness News, I'm Sibs Matiela. Judges Mfundiselwa Ngosi and James Lukeleni have been recommended by the Judicial Service Commission for appointment to the Competition Appeal Court. The two candidates appeared before the JSC yesterday afternoon for appointment to the Special Court. The Competition Appeal Court hears appeals against decisions of the Competition Tribunal. The names of both judges will be recommended to President Cyril Ramaphosa for appointment. The special investigating unit has been given the green light to sell a Ferrari linked to businessman Hangwani Maumela for no less than 9.5 million rand. The luxury Ferrari SF90 hybrid supercar is among assets linked to the SIU's investigation into alleged corruption and maladministration involving Tembisa Hospital. The SIU says the Ferrari is being converted from a physical asset into cash, so its value